0: I didn't know it was going to take that long to get there.
1: Well, you see, part of the deal here was not to get anybody upset.
0: Well, that certainly definitely doesn't upset me.
1: No, no. Of course, there are stars, you know, sort of along the path that maybe it'll intercept. And you never know whether they're, you know, maybe interstellar spacecraft or something that are listening. I don't know. But even though it was aimed at this very...
2: Welcome to Nigh Underground, bringing you Art Bell classics all the way from the high desert. For show guest information, visit nighug.com. And now, Art Bell.

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1: Successful at that, but there still is, I think, a little bit of political sensitivity here that if you broadcast something, you know, the chances that it's really dangerous are very, very small, but the consequences, if that were to happen, might be very large.
2: Well, let me ask you this. If you had the opportunity to make a transmission of that magnitude yourself, and you could send it anywhere you wanted to send it, where would you send it?
1: Well, that's a good question. I'll tell you one suggestion that's been made, which I find kind of interesting. And, I'll give you a simpler thing. You could sort of send it 180 degrees away from the direction to the center of the Milky Way galaxy.
2: Away right? From?
1: Aim it in the opposite direction from the direction to the center of the Milky Way galaxy. You might say, why?
2: Why? I do say why.
1: Well, okay. There are going to be some civilizations behind us, farther away from the center than we are. We're not quite in the boondocks. We're near the edges of the city, as it were, in our galaxy. So there are going to be some guys farther out.
2: Right, but fewer, though. Many, many fewer.
1: Well, sure, but they're still billions, so, you know.
2: Okay.
1: Billions and billions, even.
2: All right.
1: So that's, you know, not such a small number. Now, the thing is that there are going to be, you know, astronomers on some of those planets who are going to be interested in studying the center of our Milky Way galaxy because it's a very interesting place.
2: Oh.
1: So now you get it.
2: Yes, I get it. In other words, they're going to be pointed past us toward the center because that's the most interesting, likely place to find a signal.
1: Well, it's certainly one of the most interesting places to study in our galaxy, you know, for natural phenomena. And, of course, they might pick up our signal. Hey, we're here.
2: What interesting reasoning. You're absolutely right. Now, are there any interesting star systems that we would reach before 20,000 years doing that?
1: Oh, yeah. Well, if you just aim, you know, blast it out in the direction opposite the galaxy, it depends on how big an antenna you use. This antenna might be too big for something like that because, you know, it's so big it has a really, really narrow beam, so it would be like shining a laser.
2: A laser, kind of.
1: Yeah, when you really want a big Hollywood searchlight. So, you know, it depends a little bit on the technology, but you could reach many millions, if not billions, of stars this way, and some of them might be interesting indeed.
2: But there is that political consideration, and really, when you think about it, it is a diplomatic act, isn't it?
1: Well, I guess you could make that argument. I should mention the other reason that this isn't done very often, and it's much more pragmatic. In fact, there are two other reasons. One is, you know, in addition to this possible, you know, a diplomatic problem.
2: Yes.
1: The second thing is that I don't know how many civilizations there are in the galaxy. Obviously, nobody knows. But if there are, say, 10,000 of them,
2: right. Then
1: that means that the nearest other civilization is roughly 1,000 light years away, maybe 500, maybe 700, but, you know, hundreds of light years, maybe 1,000 light years away.
2: This, so, folks, just simply means if you were to try to travel there, it would take you going at the speed of light, 1,000 years to get there.
1: That's right. And
2: okay.
1: It also means that our signal would take 1,000 years to get there. And if those aliens deign to reply, it'd take another 1,000 years for their answer to get back here.
2: Right.
1: So now 2,000 years have gone by, and my personal interest in the project will be somewhat less.
2: Yes.
1: And who knows what the funding will be like. So nobody's interested in winning the Nobel Prize 2,000 years from now, of course. So that's another reason it's not done. And then there's a third thought, and it's a bit more philosophical, so I don't know how this is going to strike you, but it's that, look, we've had radio for roughly 100 years.
2: Yes.
1: So we're kind of the new kids on the block.
2: Very short time, yes.
1: And there are going to be civilizations out there that are, you know, way ahead of ours. I don't mean 100 years ahead of us. I don't mean 1,000 years. They're going to be way ahead of us.
2: Right.
1: Maybe millions of years. So why not let them do the heavy lifting? They've had radio for millions of years. Let them create the signals. We'll listen.
2: All right, but there is this. Unless there is something in physics we don't know about yet,

0: they are making the same calculations on the other end, 1,000 light years away, and if they're intelligent, using the same deductive reasoning that you're using right now. And so they're not transmitting because it's stupid, because they'll never live to get an answer.
1: Yeah, so you say, so everybody's sitting around waiting for the other guy to call them up.
0: Yeah. Actually, yeah, you know, let me tell you something interesting. I am a ham operator, and a lot of times on 10 meters, which is a worldwide band when it's open, the whole band is dead. It's deader than a doornail. I mean, you can't hear a signal. There's nobody there. And you call CQ, and about a million people answer you. They were all sitting there listening. And when you made that one transmission, they all heard you, and they all replied. But there's no way they'd have known that the band was even open, except for the fact that you made a transmission. Doctor, hold on. We're at the bottom of the hour. All the hams out there know what I'm talking about. We'll be right back.
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1: It is indeed, and Seth Shostak, who is talking to you from Arecibo in the control room, the very same Arecibo you saw in the movie Contact. And his partner has... there she is. She's back in the photograph again, because we've got a live webcam, actually a pair of them, SETICAM A and SETICAM B, looking right at them as we conduct the interview tonight, which will resume in a moment. All right, once again, the same discussion for a second. That is, everybody listening, nobody... transmitting, and I play around on the 6 meter band too, and that has rare openings, but they happen, and everybody's sitting there listening, waiting for a signal, and save the occasional beacon that you can find that's on 24 hours letting you know when the band really does open, if you're lucky enough to hear it, you know, everybody's listening, and a lot of times when you'll transmit, you'll suddenly get an answer, but only because you transmitted.
2: Well, Art, I think that that's a pretty good argument for transmitting, and people have made that argument. They've also said that one of the advantages of making a deliberate transmission is that you might learn something about how to improve your receiving experiment, because you'll know some of the problems involved in building a transmitter that stays on for long periods of time, that has a lot of power, that's
1: sure.
2: maybe directed at nearby stars,
1: sure.
2: and all that sort of stuff. So
1: something the Defense Department could use.
2: Right. Well, there could be truth in that. But
1: I know what it takes to get funding.
2: Yeah. Now, I hear you, what you're saying about 10 meters, and it sounds like the band's dead, but in fact, all that's happening is everybody sitting around. I have to say, my own experience isn't quite the same. You know, if I get invited to a party and it's sounds like it's going to be pretty dull, you know, I might suggest to my wife, well, I'll go to the party, but I'm not going to talk to anyone. And how often is it that you go to a party like that and nobody talks because they've all made this kind of deal? So, you know, it may be the case, but remember, Jill just passed me a note here. Wait a minute, transmitting makes no sense unless you're prepared to do it forever. Well, that's another point, but we'll get on that in a moment. I just think that there are probably lots of good reasons why you might want to transmit that we haven't even thought of.
1: May I please ask your partner's name again?
2: It's Jill Tarter.
1: Jill Tarter.
2: Jill Tarter.
1: Okay, everybody, you can see Jill in the photograph with Seth. And actually, the movie was modeled after, Contact was modeled after Jill. How long has Jill been doing this?
2: Jill's been doing, how long have you been doing study here, Jill? She's embarrassed to say, 20 years? I think she's being modest there, but she's 25. It's going up.
1: 25 years.
2: Yes.
1: Wow. All right. Well, that's
2: She has, I believe, done more SETI observing than any other humanoid. So.
1: Well, please tell Jill it's a real honor to even be talking to you with her being next to you.
2: Okay, I'll tell her that. Because it's a real honor, Jill, that you're in this thing with me. It's obviously an honor for me, but...
1: You'd have to transmit forever, she said.
2: Well, see, that's another problem here. But, of course, you know, what you're doing is you're putting this burden on the aliens. If people are, shall we say, suppose the aliens... turn on their transmitters, and they, you know, they beam at you for a couple hours, and then they go to lunch and turn it off, right?
1: Right.
2: They go, you know, QTH or something, and turn off their transmitter for a while. Well, we're never going to find transmitters like that. It's sort of like flash bulbs popping off all around the galaxy. The
1: sure.
2: chances that you're looking in the direction of a flash bulb when it fires are pretty darn small.
1: Well, that tells you and everybody else how much of a chance our great big 3-minute transmission in the 70s has.
2: Well, that's right. Exactly right. So what you have to hope is that there are some transmitters out there that are on long periods of time.
1: Mm.
2: Now, that's not so unreasonable. I mean, our television transmitters, for example, and our radio stations are on 24 hours a day, 365 days a year. But nonetheless, this has only been going on for a few decades or, you know, maybe 50 years.
1: Oh, and okay, and then back to the movie. You remember the opening sequence was unparalleled. I still sit and marvel at it, and it's just incredible in context, that opening sequence, as it pans back from Earth. And so this is an honest question for you. With our radio and our television and all this RF noise emanating from Earth, microwave, all of it, as you pan back, if the movie had been realistic, where would it finally have faded out to nada, nothing?
2: Well, the only signals that really make it into space are the kind of the high frequency ones, things above about 100 megahertz. So
1: right.
2: That means FM, that means television, that means radar.
1: That's right.
2: And, you know, everybody knows we started television broadcasting seriously in the 1940s. So that indication that we're here, the fact that Earth has not just life, but intelligent life, that's reached out, what, 60 light years?
1: 60 light years.
2: Roughly.
1: Okay.
2: And that's, you know, the distance to the nearest star is on the order of 4 or 5 light years. So within 60 light years, they're on the order of several thousand stars.
1: All right. Then this question, realistically, at 60 light years from Earth right now, would those transmissions be detectable, realistically?
2: Well, you'd have to work at it. I worked this out, actually, once, what it would take to pick up the carrier wave from the early I Love Lucy broadcast.
1: Right.
2: Just not to see a Lucy, not to hear Lucy, just to pick up the carrier so you know there was a television signal there.
1: Gotcha.
2: And you'd need a couple of thousand acres covered with Yagi antennas if you were 60 light years away. So that's a pretty that's a pretty big antenna, of course. But it's not an impossible antenna. I mean, if you're serious about it, or if you've got this antenna in space or something, and you have some way of building really large antennas, you could do it. But you would do much better at that distance to try and look for our military radars, which began to appear in the 1950s. They're a lot more conspicuous.
1: So they'd probably notice those at 60 light years.
2: They would.
1: Or 50 or 40 or whenever we got the big ones going.
2: Right. And in fact, if you remember in Contact, Carl Sagan put this civilization, I guess it was at Vega anyhow, at a distance that just allowed enough time for the 1936
1: That's right.
2: TV broadcast of the Olympics in Berlin to get to these aliens and
1: That's
2: for...
1: Right.
2: Their signal to get back to us.
1: And so there was Hitler.
2: Yes, exactly. Well, that's... Now, mind you, maybe the aliens are judging us by Lucy, or perhaps Mr. Ed. I don't know.
1: Then we're going to be wiped out.
2: Well, if it's Mr. Ed, maybe they'll just come down and take our horses and leave us alone.
1: But anyway, the honest truth is there could be signals. Certainly radar pulsing high output radar would be detectable at 60 or 50 or 40 light years out.
2: It's certainly detectable. It takes a pretty big antenna. Now, I can give you maybe a more interesting number. We obviously have no idea what sort of setup the aliens have. We, you know, since we haven't had contact with them, we can't ask them what sort of transmitter and antenna they're using the way a ham would do.
1: Right.
2: But suppose they have an antenna just like the one that's right outside the window here, the Arecibo antenna, and suppose they're 100 light years away.
1: Okay.
2: We would be able to pick up that signal with this system that you're looking at here if their transmitter power is 10,000 watts. And 10,000 watts is probably less power than most of the stations that are carrying your program.
1: That's right. You're exactly right. So that's within reason.
2: It is within reason. That's why this experiment is interesting, in fact. Yeah, it's not so hard to send signals from one star to the next.
1: All right, so then the criticism that what you're doing is simply impossible is not valid criticism, is it?
2: Well, I certainly don't think so. Certainly not on that basis. The criticism usually isn't with the technology. The criticism usually is of the kind that we were discussing in the last hour, things like, well, how many planets are out there that are kind of like the Earth, or how many of those kinds of planets would have life, or even more controversial, just because you have life, are you going to cook up intelligent life that's going to build radio transmitters? That's you know, a pretty unanswered question. And we don't have a lot of insight into that. It happened here, but, you know, keep in mind, if the dinosaurs hadn't been wiped out 65 million years ago, there'd still be dinosaurs in Puerto Rico and not people.
1: Well, maybe. I don't know. That's a whole separate argument. But it at least it certainly is possible. And the fact that we are here says it's possible. I guess I've got to stand by that argument. We are here. We are doing it. Therefore, in my mind, it should be happening somewhere else if life is out there. And I really err on the side strongly that life is out there. I believe it is.
2: Yeah, well, obviously I agree, and everybody who does this sort of work also agrees. We wouldn't do it otherwise. If astronomy has taught us nothing else in the past 450 years, it's taught us that every time we thought we were special, we were wrong. So,
1: well, here, since you brought up possibly being wrong, everybody believes that the speed of light cannot be exceeded. Now, if that was wrong somehow, that the speed of light can indeed be exceeded in some manner, then the equation radically changes. If it doesn't take, say, 20,000 years to get to your destination, but if you can do it virtually instantly or close to, then you've got a whole different ballgame, right?
2: That's correct.
1: All right, there are a lot of theoretical physicists right now that are talking about the possibility of, if we have enough power, and it would take a very great deal of power indeed, that it might be possible to utilize the services of a wormhole, a black hole. It might be possible to actually warp space and time and perhaps not deliver a human being, but perhaps deliver a signal. You all consider that kind of thing?
2: Well, yeah, it's an interesting possibility. Now, we're at Founders. I mean, indeed, what you're saying is, could you build a rocket that, instead of just, you know, blasting propellant out the back end, for example, somehow warp space in front, sort of contract space in front and expand space behind it?
1: Correct.
2: And, you know, get somewhere in a great hurry. Now, the trouble is that the calculations suggest that, although, you know, you might be able to do this on paper, if you try to do it for real, yes, the amount of energy required is absolutely enormous.
1: And unattainable right now.
2: And yes, yes. Now, you know, who's to say? I mean, arguments that say it's possible but we can't do it are usually the kind of arguments that don't hold up very well, because, you know, normally 100 years later you can do it.
1: Exactly. And so then, if we are to suppose there could be a civilization millions, if not billions of years ahead of us, they would have solved that one a long time ago.
2: Well, it may be. It may be. But it depends. You know, there may be some limits on how much energy you can get together in one spot. I don't know. You know, the sun does a pretty good job, but you need more energy than the sun produces, for example. And the sun's pretty heavy duty. It's, what, it's a million billion billion watts.
1: Well, Dr. Kaku from City of New York University, who's a theoretical physicist, says that there are several types of civilizations. I'm sure you've heard him speak. And that as you move from a type zero that he says we are now, to a type one, you begin type one, type two, to control the power of a sun, and then even more.
2: Right. Yeah.
1: So that if they were able to do that, it might be possible they could virtually dump a signal in close proximity to us or to some other sun or planet that we would get suddenly.
2: Yes. You know, this idea of various civilizations, I think Michio Kaku may have been referring to the work of a Russian physicist by the name of Kardashev, who said, look, there are probably three kinds of alien civilizations out there.
1: Yes.
2: There's type one that uses the resources of its planet.
1: That's correct.
2: That's where we are. You know, we burn coal, we burn gasoline, you know, we use the resources of our planet. Type two uses the resources of its sun, of its star, uses all the resources of its star.
1: So yes.
2: Those 100 million billion watts of energy that the sun's pumping out, instead of just going out into the night sky to make a small pinpoint of light in somebody else's star system, you try and harness that energy.
1: Right.
2: Okay, so that's a type 2 civilization. Then the type 3 civilizations, which you're talking about, well, you might be talking about type 2, but there's also a type 3 that Kardashev proposed, and those were the aliens or whatever, that could harness the energy of an entire galaxy, right, with 100 billion stars in it.
1: So you could virtually create a wormhole, do whatever you wanted.
2: If you could marshal that kind of energy, yes, I think you could. And so the question is, if civilizations are out there that have gotten to that stage, shouldn't we see the evidence?
1: Oh, not necessarily. Not yet. You never know when that signal might arrive. In other words, if they could send the signal, and there's still lots of targets out there, and it doesn't mean they've gotten around all the targets yet.
2: Well, that's true. That may be. But the thing is, the problem is only that if you say, look, I'm looking for a civilization that may have, as it were, organized all the energy in a galaxy somehow, then you would expect that if you took a picture of that galaxy, it would look a little different, that they somehow herded up all the stars or did something or put a big shell around a lot of stars.
1: Yes.
2: This may be very naive, of course. I admit it. It may be very naive. But it's hard to tell whether we see any evidence of really, really big astro-engineering projects, which are the kind of thing you're talking about.
1: Mm-hmm.
2: We tend always to interpret things we see as natural phenomena first, and only when that fails do we consider that it might be something else.
1: Occam's razor.
2: That's right.
1: Well, okay, fine, but still a possibility that, in other words, that one day a signal that you would hear, instead of traversing 20,000 light years, hopped across in some spectacular manner and got here very quickly. You could, it is within the realm of possibility that you could get that kind of surprise.
2: It's certainly possible, yeah. Now, mind you, it's not such a concern to me that signals that we're looking for here, we assume, are traveling at the speed of light, all right? Because, you know, even the farthest star in the Milky Way galaxy, on the other side of the galaxy, right, the other side of town, as it were, the other side of town is 100,000 light years away. And, you know, that's a bit of a distance.
1: That's 100,000 years to get there at the speed of light.
2: Yeah, so it took 100,000 years to get here. So this is kind of old news, but for us it's still new news. You know, it'd be like reading Julius Caesar. I mean, that's old news, but it's still interesting. But this is 100,000 years old. But that's okay, because the galaxy, right, is 100 times that old. So, you know, there's been plenty of time for those guys to have developed and sent that signal. I mean, you don't have to worry about that.
1: Right.
2: So, in some sense, the speed of transmission is not a big concern, except if you want to have a conversation. And if you want to have a conversation and these guys are, say, 1,000 light years away, you say hello, and then 2,000 years you get back, you know, and you repeat that.
1: Hello there.
2: Yeah.
1: It would be very disappointing, wouldn't it? Obviously, more would be sent. Or I guess it would be. Now, if we were to receive a signal, and we always talk about this, the politics of reception, the politics of transmission is interesting enough, but the politics of reception is also very interesting. What we would do as a planet, what our societies would do, what the UN would do, whatever, whoever ended up controlling all this, how they would react if we did receive a signal, I guess you have thought about that, haven't you?
2: We have thought about that. In fact, yeah, there's been quite a bit of thought about that. It's an interesting subject, of course, because to begin with, there are quite a few people, at least in my experience, and polls show this as well, who feel that if we were to pick up a signal, that that information would somehow be kept from the public. And, you know, that some nefarious federal agency would swoop down here on the control room and shut it all down.
1: I believe that.
2: Okay.
1: I believe that.
2: Well,
1: it wouldn't be that much different than the movie. You'd have guys in there with guns.
2: Yeah, well, they don't know the difficulties of the local roads, that's for sure. But, see, the reason I don't believe that is because, to begin with, remember, this is not like hiding some sort of evidence, right? It isn't that we've got...
1: Yes, it is. Yes, it is. It's like hiding some sort of evidence.
2: Yeah, but this evidence is up in the sky, see?
1: Well, sure.
2: And that means that anybody else with an antenna can go find it, too,
1: Well, if they know where to look, I mean, you've been looking for a long time, unless it were the big kerthumper that that Jody found. Darn it, it's the top of the hour again, so hold on, Doctor. Professor, we'll be right back. Professor Seth Shostak from SETI, actually at Arecibo right now, is my guest, and there's lots more to do.
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1: There is never going to be another ABBA. Never. You know, they recently turned down $1 billion, that's right, with a B, $1 billion, to go on a world tour. And I think, frankly, wisely so, because they wouldn't sound like this, they wouldn't look the way they did, they wouldn't be ABBA. Except in name. What an incredible group. Anyway, my guest is the Honorable Professor Seth Shostak. And he's actually down at Arecibo, and we've got webcams up right now. Well, that's kind of interesting. I can see Seth taking a break. Scott looks like a cup of coffee in his hand and walking away from one of the computer consoles. And in the other photograph, I can see actually two people, Seth and I guess Jody. Actually, Jill Tarter. Now, we're talking about politics of reception. And I'll clarify that in a moment. We'll talk more about it. Coming right up. Don't touch that. All right, back now to Puerto Rico, all the way to Puerto Rico, and Professor Shostak. Seth, I want to take a moment to compliment. You know, you see an awful lot of webcams out there across the world now, and 99% of them look awful, and they don't have the right lighting, and they're not sharp, and or they're, you know, just unsatisfactory. But I must say, yours is spectacular. Somebody really went to a lot of trouble to get that webcam set up just right.
2: Well, I hope they're listening, Art. There are a couple of engineers connected with the project who indeed set everything up with the framing and, you know, well, all the technical things that have to be done. And actually, if you were here in the control room where you could look up at the ceiling, you would see that I've put up pieces of paper sort of taped to the lighting fixtures here in order to improve the lighting somewhat to make the photography look a little bit better. So we've tried.
1: Now, there is a little creature extending from the top of a computer directly above your head in one of the photographs. What is that?
2: Yes, that's Tigger here. That was put in by one of the software people. I think it's a mascot, but occasionally it sticks out of the top of my head, and then I start getting emails that there's an alien growing out of my scalp.
1: By the way, how do people email you? Is that something you wish to give out or wish to avoid giving out?
2: No, I've done that actually before on your show 2 years ago, I think, Art. You asked about my email address, and as an experiment, I just gave it out to see what would happen.
1: What happened?
2: I got a lot of email. but I'll be happy to give it out again and let's see whether it works again.
1: It'll work.
2: It's Seth, S-E-T-H.
1: S-E-T-H.
2: At SETI, S-E-T-I.
1: Yes.
2: .org, as organization.
1: Okay, Seth, S-E-T-H, at SETI, S-E-T-I, .org. That's easy. Well, I'm sure you're going to get lots of mail with lots of comments. All right, well, look, we were talking about the politics of reception. Let's finish that one up. The Cold War is over, but we're worried about secrets leaking to China. China is building rockets. What used to be the Soviet Union is looking more like the Soviet Union these days than less. The leadership there is kind of hardcore right now. In other words, if there was a signal received, I just can't believe that we wouldn't be extremely concerned that there would not be military value in that signal. And so before we would tell the Chinese, hey, guess what? Or the Russians, hey, guess what? We'd take a little time out and we'd have a talk about it at some very high levels. Now, disabuse me of that notion.
2: Well, okay, since you challenged me to do that. there are two lines of reasoning here. One is, first off, if we pick up a signal here, and occasionally we do, of course, before we would claim that we had found E.T., we would insist that it be verified at another radio observatory. Because after all, in the end, you know, something that might convince us could just be a bug in the software or maybe even a prank. I mean,
1: okay, fine. So then maybe England, maybe Australia, but not Beijing or Moscow.
2: Quite right. But suppose we call up our buddies in Australia. We say, look, we're picking up this signal here, and would you mind turning your instrument in the following direction? We give them a couple of coordinates on the sky and say, look, here's a range of frequencies. We're not going to tell you the exact frequency because we don't want to bias you. We'll just give you a range and see if you find it the same spot we do.
1: Uh-huh.
2: All right, all very straightforward. Now, the people we're going to call in Australia will be, you know, another set of astronomers. Astronomers are not very good at keeping secrets. They're not used to that, and nobody ever told them to keep secrets. So there they are down in, say, Australia, looking at this thing, and they're finding it too. So that means that immediately they're all on their email systems.
1: Sure.
2: And telling all their relatives, hey, look, you know, looks like SETI's finally succeeded here. We got a signal, and we find it too.
1: Mm-hmm.
2: Okay?
1: Mm-hmm.
2: Now, so my first point is that you might not want to tell, for example, the Chinese or some other some other you know, nation or group of people or whatever.
1: Potential adversary.
2: Right, potential adversary that you found this, but the word's already out. That's point one. And
1: okay, I've already got a counter for it. Let's take them one at a time.
2: Okay.
1: Okay, fine. The story breaks. I'm with you. It would leak out.
2: Right.
1: But we've already had, I don't know, lots and lots of those because I've had to call you in the middle of the night. So so I can imagine a story would get out, and then like many other stories, it would suddenly die. Oh, it was a satellite.
2: Well, the reason that these stories have died in the past is because they deserve to die.
1: Because it was a satellite.
2: Because it was a satellite.
1: All right, I know, but that would make it the perfect cover story to quiet things down so you could do a little quiet study about what might be important national security information.
2: Well, that's an interesting idea, Art, but, you know, the thing is we've got to convince all those people at the other observatory to do exactly the same. And how are we going to do that? Remember, they've already told all sorts of people. I mean, I can give you an example of how...
1: Well, let me give you an example of how it could be done. Washington decides it doesn't want this story to have legs. So it calls the British government and the Australian government, which make a few quick calls to the astronomers in question and threaten all their funding. You will keep this quiet for a while, and all your funding is at stake.
2: Well, that wouldn't worry us. Of course, we're privately funded. But I don't think that – I honestly don't think that would work. I think that if I were – say, at the observatory down in Australia, and I've been there, of course, and, you know, there are like 100 people at the observatory.
1: Mm-hmm.
2: Now they're all getting excited. They've all been, you know, emailing their friends and relatives,
1: mm-hmm.
2: and now somebody comes in from Canberra and says, sorry, guys, we've got to put the lid on this. It's either that or your job.
1: Mm-hmm.
2: And, well, I, you know, maybe 90% of them would say, okay, I'll shut up, but the other 10% won't. They say, look, I can get a job somewhere else. This is too important. This is too exciting. And besides, I've told my brother-in-law. So I perhaps should give you an example of what actually happened, because thanks to the movies, people have the impression that the way a discovery is made is that, you know, you're sitting here, as we're sitting here, and suddenly, you know, the signal comes in, and 10 minutes later, we're, you know, calling up the airlines to get our tickets booked to Stockholm so we can, you know, not meet ABBA, of course, but collect our Nobel Prizes. Okay. But that's not the way it happens. It's not the way it happens. In 1997, there was a signal that we picked up, not with this telescope it was 97. We were using the telescope in Greenbank, West Virginia.
1: Uh-huh.
2: Much smaller one than this one, actually. But in any case, there was a signal there that was looking pretty darn good. And part of the reason it was looking so darn good is that part of the confirmation telescope we normally use was broken. But that's a technical point. Never mind why it was looking good. It was looking good.
1: You really thought you had something, or potentially had something.
2: We did. I can tell you, we sat around the computers back there in California. Nobody went home. Nobody went to sleep.
1: Yeah, I was about to ask, how long does it take for a scientist of your stature and the ones you work with to really get excited? I mean, I know you guys are really cool and you check this out and check that out, and but I mean, at some point the adrenaline pumps.
2: Yeah. Well, this was a once in several years kind of event.
1: Uh-huh.
2: So it takes on the order of, I don't know, half an hour before the signal is so interesting that you're beginning to pay exclusive attention to what's going on and you're not sitting in the chair anymore.
1: Uh-huh.
2: Okay? But this went on much longer than that. This went on for almost a day.
1: A day?
2: Well, part of the problem is that when you're only using one telescope, you see, which in a sense we were, the star system you're looking at, of course, is likely to drop down below the horizon.
1: That's right.
2: Okay, so that's gone for about 12 hours. And so you got to sit there and chew on your fingernails for 12 hours, waiting for it to come back up and continue looking at it.
1: So that happened?
2: That will happen unless you call somebody up on the other side of the world.
1: But, I mean, to that signal that we're talking about now that you thought was so exciting, did it, in fact, go away? Did you track it to the horizon and then lose it?
2: Yep. Yep, we did.
1: Oh, man.
2: Okay. So people weren't going to the local burger places to get something to eat. They were just glued.
1: Yeah.
2: Now, it turns out that in the end, what this was one of a European research satellite, the SOHO satellite, which you may have heard of, actually.
1: Oh, sure.
2: Yeah, it studies the sun, and it's a million miles away, more or less. And it's got a transmitter on board, which is about 10 watts.
1: Mm-hmm.
2: So it's really QRP, if you will. But
1: that means low power.
2: It's low power. But 10 watts for us is a lot of power, of course.
1: Sure.
2: If it's only a million miles away and 10 watts, that's a whopping signal for us. And so this signal was sort of leaking in, you know, sort of coming in the side of the telescope, coming in what are called the side lobes.
1: Right.
2: And it was causing us confusion. And it came in just such a way, it was just the luck of the draw, sometimes this is going to happen, that when we took the telescope and we moved it away from the star we were pointing at...
1: It went away.
2: We moved the telescope back toward the star,
1: it came back.
2: We moved it away, it went away. We moved it back, it came back, okay?
1: Yeah. Yes.
2: Well, that's why everybody's getting excited.
1: Sure.
2: And, in fact, at that point, Jill was looking through her Rolodex, looking for the phone numbers of people at other observatories, figuring on whether she should call them up. All right.
1: Whew.
2: Now, as I say, it turned out to be the SOHO satellite. This went on for close to a day. Now, the interesting thing, Art, was that clearly people in our organization knew about this. We weren't calling up the local radio stations, or we didn't even call you about this, because, of course, we weren't 100% sure. Even after a day, we weren't sure.
1: Right.
2: Okay, or half a day.
1: And another telescope was down that you had tried to call, so you couldn't get a confirmation.
2: Well, it's a telescope we normally use. We always use two telescopes for our observations. We're using this one here in Puerto Rico. What you can't see on the webcam is our other telescope in Jodrell Bank, England.
1: Ah.
2: Okay, so that's running at the same time that we run this one. So we always use two because that allows you to sort out the wheat from the chaff.
1: Sure, sure.
2: Okay. Well, our second telescope was down, and that was really the reason we got confused for so long. But that's not the point. The point is that we thought it was real. So I'm looking around, looking for those guys with the black fedoras and the narrow ties,
1: mm-hmm.
2: right, waiting for some government officials to show up and say, what are you guys up to here?
1: Meanwhile, you were emailing all your friends and associates.
2: Well, actually, I wasn't.
1: Now.
2: Well, some people were. But the interesting thing was, about 6 or 8 hours into this,
1: yeah.
2: I got a call from one of the science writers at the New York Times. And he said, hi, Seth, I understand you guys are following an interesting signal. You want to tell me about it? Now, I think that's interesting because although the feds never showed any interest in this, the New York Times sure did. And what we told them was, well, look, you know, everything we found so far has been interference, so, you know, we'll call you back in a couple of hours. And as it turned out, within a couple of hours, we began to get suspicious that this was the SOHO satellite, which it turned out to be. But the bottom line are two lessons came out of this. One, you can be sure that the media will know about this before anybody else. And two, when you find a signal, it isn't like in Contact or any of the other movies where suddenly from one moment to the next, it's an aha, we got it.
1: How did the New York Times find out about it?
2: They got a phone call from somebody in our office.
1: They got a phone call
2: from somebody who had been called by somebody in our office.
1: I see.
2: So
1: that's the way you feature it would occur.
2: I think what will happen is, yeah, if you ask me how it's going to happen, now, mind you, this is a personal opinion, so, you know, take it for what it's worth, but it's clear to me that because it takes a long time to really confirm a signal, it's going to take, you know, on the order of a couple of days, because that's the amount of time it takes to get somebody at another observatory to stop what they're doing and check it out and then confirm it, and you've always got this problem that, you know, maybe for 12 hours a day you can't see the star system because the Earth is rotating and all that. So it's going to take a few days before you're sure. And during those few days, you're going to get more and more confident that this is the big one.
1: All right. If I got my normal email message saying SETI's got a hit, and I called you in the middle of the night, and you weren't yet ready to talk about it, you had not yet confirmed it, would you tell me, yes, we've got something, no, we haven't quite confirmed it, but we're all real excited, or would you say, listen, Art, call me in a couple of days, or I'll call you, or something like that?
2: Yeah, well, that was exactly the problem I had when the New York Times called, actually. You know, should I just tell them, sorry, we haven't got anything, or
1: right.
2: Should I just be honest about it?
1: Uh-huh.
2: And I was honest. I said, yes, we are following a signal, but, you know, every time we've had something that looks like it might be it, in the past, it's always turned out to be interference, so... I recommend that, you know, before you get too excited and run a story, that you check with us in 3 or 4 hours because we may have some more information.
1: So that's what you would tell me if I called you?
2: That's what I would tell you.
1: All right.
2: I'd just be straight up with him.
1: All right. Hold on, Seth. We'll be right back to you. Seth Shostak is my guest, and we're long past where we should be getting to the phones, so we'll get to the phones coming up next.
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1: Indeed, Kingdom of Nye to Puerto Rico to Arecibo, where Professor Shostak is right now. He's our guest. And he heads the SETI project, the Search for Extraterrestrial Intelligence. And I know you have questions, because it's all lit up like a Christmas tree, so we'll get to it straight away. All right, once again, not only can you hear, but you can see Seth, Professor Seth Shostak, in Puerto Rico, because there are two live webcams operating right now that give you refreshed views about every 2 minutes. Actually, in the control room at Arecibo. Very exciting. The last time we tried this, a hurricane came along, and Seth had to pack up and run away before we could get very far. In fact, that hurricane was really bearing down on you, wasn't it?
2: It was. That was Hurricane Georgia, and it actually did a bit of damage up here.
1: And so you packed your bags and got on an airplane and beat it out, I guess.
2: I got out of Dodge.
1: Uh-huh. Wise. All right. Well, I have a million questions. I could go on all night, but if I don't answer phones, they get angry. So let me do some of that. First-time caller line, you're on the air with Seth Shostak. Hi.
3: Yes, Seth and Art. This is Larry in Waterloo, Iowa on KCNZ.
1: Hello, Larry.
3: Hi. And I just got off work a half an hour ago and got the website up and looked first and then had to shut it down to call. We just have one line here.
1: I see.
3: Kind of primitive, you know. Anyway, a couple of points. Maybe we have already seen signals and don't recognize them. Maybe that intelligent life is farther out if we send a signal out farther, but maybe the older systems are farther out because they've been going out longer. And, you know, so maybe more intelligent life will be looking this way. And maybe some of these UFOs that we've seen and don't recognize are signals from an intelligence that's a little bit farther advanced than us.
1: Well, that's the eternal question that we get when we do this show, and it's irresistible. And a lot of people, Seth, there's an attorney right now named Peter Gersten, who is in the middle of a lawsuit with the Department of Defense on these triangular craft that have been observed. And to be honest, Seth, there are, I know you cringe around the subject of UFOs, but man, I'll tell you, they have detected and seen all kinds of things going across the Atlantic, fast walkers, they call them, all these unaccountable craft that seem to be traveling in our atmosphere and at impossible speeds, and I might add, turning at impossible angles and all that sort of thing. So inevitably, people go off and say, look, they're already here. What are you looking for?
2: Right. Well, first off, just a technical point, Art. I don't know if it's possible for you to turn up the gain on what I hear, because you're about 5x3 at this end. And that's okay with your voice, but I can really hardly hear the callers.
1: So, oh, actually, it's not possible.
2: It's not possible. Okay. Well,
1: now, I can make callers yell, though.
2: Okay. Get the callers to yell, or if necessary, maybe you can just sort of
1: relay
2: the question. But what I hear Larry saying is that, you know, how does this fit in with the possibility that the aliens are already here?
1: Yeah.
2: Did I get the question right?
1: Absolutely, yes.
2: Okay. Well, as you know, I don't think they are here. It would be great if they were, from my point of view, because after all, it would make the whole job a lot simpler. I mean, this is a pretty tough experiment here, and it's a difficult thing to do. And if we thought that maybe the extraterrestrials were nearby, you know, buzzing the countryside, that would, in many ways, be a much easier experiment. I mean, you just built a lot of radars.
1: Sure.
2: In fact, those radars kind of already exist, and you look for them that way, or just look at satellite data and, you know, sort of look down on them. So, you know, as you know, my take on this is that I don't find that evidence compelling enough. I mean, nobody really does walk into our offices with the bumper from a UFO. That would certainly get my attention, but it hasn't happened so far.
1: You're right in that it has not happened so far, but couldn't you do the math on it and probably come up with some sort of number that would say it's as possible as our getting a signal from 100 light years away? Or,
2: well,
1: or other numbers on your side?
2: No, I don't know on what side the numbers are, because unfortunately, you know, this is pretty hard to predict. It's kind of like you know, asking Chris Columbus,
1: yeah,
2: what do you think the numbers are that you're going to run into a continent before you get to Japan? And he, there's no way he can really know that.
1: Okay, but you do concede that there have been some very high-quality sightings by NORAD, by all kinds of legitimate organizations that are that observe this kind of thing, and they've seen things in the atmosphere that are simply unaccountable. I mean, cannot be accounted for.
2: Well, it's true that there's always some residue of sightings and observations that for which there aren't explanation. I mean, there are thousands and thousands of these kind of reports every year, and if you look hard enough at the best of the reports, and that's usually what people will do because there's so many of them, they can't investigate them all. I mean, I get phone calls about once a week from somebody who wants me to fly to some part of the country and investigate something they've seen. Now,
1: sure,
2: that's not my business.
1: Right.
2: So I'm not expert in that, and I can't afford to fly there anyway. And besides, if you tried to do that for even half the sightings that are reported every year, I don't think you'd get very far. But what has happened in the past is that you take, you know, maybe the 100 best cases, the ones that look most interesting, and you sort of scrutinize those. Now, the usual result is that 90% of them, and I think Larry may be aware of this, 90% of them,
1: yep,
2: can be explained as atmospheric phenomena or aircraft or whatever.
1: Sure.
2: The whole list of things.
1: Sure.
2: And 10% of them cannot. 10% of them, they just come up empty-handed and say, well, we don't know what it was.
1: 10% now, still represents, using your language, a pretty large number.
2: Yeah. Yeah, that's 10% of a large number is still a large number. That's true. But on the other hand, you know, in New York City, they probably solve 70% of the murders every year.
1: Right.
2: And all of those are committed by humans against other humans. But what about the other 30% that they didn't solve? I mean, could those have been committed by, say, aliens against humans? And, of course, you can't disprove that. But that would be a big assumption, wouldn't it?
1: It would.
2: So the fact that 10% of them are not explained, you know, you could say, well, that somehow proves the aliens. But I don't think it does. I think that maybe to be very succinct in an answer to Larry, I personally don't think that the evidence is there that they're visiting us, but the advantage of this experiment is that we don't claim success yet. We haven't had success yet, but if we do claim success,
1: it'll be the big one.
2: But more than that, you can check it out for yourself, or anybody with a big antenna can go check it out, and there are a lot of big antennas around. So it isn't one of those things that it's a matter of, well, your interpretation versus my interpretation, or, you know, it's like a scientific experiment. If you claim success, immediately 10 other teams will run out into the field and check it out and prove you're right or wrong.
1: But so really, really though, some scientists are in the exact same position with respect to ufology as you are with listening for the big one, you know, the signal. There's quite a bit of, or at least some conventional science that's beginning to say, look, these reports cumulatively deserve scientific study. And I'm sure you're aware of that report out of Europe. It was out of Europe some months ago or a year ago. And legitimate study. In other words, there are things that are simply inexplicable, and so science should devote a little of its attention to seeing if there might be something here.
2: Well, in principle, there's nothing wrong with that, actually. I mean, it would be, you know, pretty pig-headed to say, you know, let's just ignore it all. You know, that's not the way science works either.
1: Well, it shouldn't be, but that's the argument people are always using against what you do. Shouldn't be doing it at all. What a waste of time.
2: Sometimes get that, yes.
1: You get that occasionally, right?
2: On occasion, but yeah. But usually the reasons are for personal philosophy reasons or religion or something like that. But And I think in some sense you could make that same argument for what you're talking about there. But it's a problem, and I don't know how to get around it, and that is that it's pretty tough to predict, you know, where that next sighting is going to be. If you could somehow know where these things happen, and then you could set up some equipment or something like that, but it doesn't seem to work that way. I mean, it strikes me as a tough problem.
1: It is.
2: And that may be one of the reasons that there aren't that many scientists who get seriously involved with it.
1: Right. No, you're absolutely right. All right, let's see what we can do with the phones here. Wild Card Line, you're on the air with Professor Shostak. Hello.
4: Yes, this is Myra from Texas.
1: From Texas. Okay, you're going to have to really yell at us, huh?
4: Okay, can you hear me a little better now?
1: Yes.
2: I can hear you.
4: Okay, great. Well, I'm right in the middle of a thunderstorm here, so before I have a Danny and Brinkley experience here, and I'll just say to the gentleman, unless you have ever seen one of those large, black, very quiet, huge things beside you or above you, you'll be a believer. You won't know where it's from, but you will definitely believe that it's there, and it's very real.
1: All right. Well, listen, I'll back that up. I have seen what she's talking about, Seth, 150 feet above me, defying gravity, floating, massive, blotting out the stars and the moon. I saw that, Seth, personally, along with my wife. We both stood there and watched the damn thing float right above us. Now, could it be our own? Of course it could be. But if it is, that means that we have technology that, by your definition, couldn't be kept secret. I mean, we would have anti-gravitic technology, and I don't see how we could keep that secret.
2: Yeah, well, I don't think you'd want to keep it secret. I mean, something like that, you'd want to let it loose on as many experts as you could, of course.
1: Oh, Seth.
2: Oh.
1: Oh, Seth. I'm out here near Area 51, as you know. The valley right across from me is where Area 51 is. And that is a little naive from my point of view, that you'd want to let as many people know about it as possible. Hey, we've got anti-gravitic technology. World, here you go, Chinese. Here you go, Russians. I don't think we'd do that. I don't think our government would do that. In fact, I know they wouldn't, Seth. They'd keep it secret as long as they possibly could.
2: Well, I don't know. I'm not sure I want to take on that particular point, Art.
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0: 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And now, Art Bell.
1: Object sort of cruising through the atmosphere.
2: Alien as in, I'm not. They are there, Seth. It's not if. I'm telling you, they are there, because I saw one.
1: Okay.
2: Now, the only question is, to whom does it belong?
1: Right. Well, exactly. That's the next point. And there, I'm afraid you got to, you know, attack that beard with Occam's razor again and just say, well, there are two possibilities. One is it's some sort of phenomenon that, you know, it's terrestrial. It's either some sort of aircraft that I don't know about, or it's some other phenomenon that I don't understand or don't know about, or it's the aliens. And, you know, the aliens are a pretty easy explanation because they're capable of anything, after all. But on the other hand, Occam's razor, which says, you know, take the simpler possibility first, suggests, well, you ought to consider all the possibilities here on Earth.
2: And I am willing to do that. In fact, it is demanded that you do that, perhaps even as the first most likely option. But the problem here is that if that's true, then again, we have a really, really big secret that we're keeping really well.
1: Well, let me ask this. I mean, it's not my task here to ask the questions.
2: No, you can ask whatever you want.
1: All right, I'll put one to you. If this technology came from outer space, then why is it that only the Americans have it? I mean, wouldn't the aliens also be interested in the nightlife in Rio, for example? And some maybe the Brazilians have it, or you know, maybe the Iraqis have it, or maybe the Chinese have it. I can't imagine that they confine their attentions to us, although we like to think that, but it just doesn't make much sense to me. So I would think that there would be, you know, lots of countries that would be having these sorts of experiences and profiting from them.
2: Mm-hmm. Well, that's true. We're talking about movies a lot. Did you ever see a movie called At Play in the Fields of God?
1: I did not, no.
2: No?
1: That's too bad.
2: Really, really interesting movie. It was about some missionaries, Seth, who went down into Amazonia, and they contacted a tribe that had never been contacted by human beings before, and of course they wanted to turn them into rice Christians. But what they actually did was carry a flu virus down there and killed them all.
1: Mm. Well, I suspect that what you're suggesting is that that may be our fate.
2: Well, I'm suggesting that if we're being observed... being observed is at least a possibility.
1: Yes.
2: If you assume that somebody could get here or somebody's could get here, we would be observed for a long time before actual contact was made.
1: Yes. That's certainly a possibility, and it might even require that they get here. They could just, and that people have suggested this, that maybe they send a probe, right?
2: Right.
1: That just sort of looks. Now, you know, the probe itself could be pretty small.
2: Because that's something we would do.
1: It possibly would. You know, you have to probably send out a lot of probes. I mean, there's some constraints here. But sending a probe the size of a baseball or something like that, you know, it just sort of hangs around in somebody's solar system and takes pictures or listens to the radio or does something until somebody wakes up in that solar system. In other words, until some intelligent life form appears and wakes this probe up.
2: Right.
1: And then the probe sends information back to the home planet. You could imagine a scenario like that.
2: You bet.
1: Okay. And so, yeah, that could happen, and maybe that has happened, and maybe we're being reported on. But, you know, what does that tell us? I mean,
2: all right, that's good. That's as far as I've heard you go. Listen, SETI is not funded by our government, as you pointed out, thanks in part to the actions of my senator here in Nevada. It operates, I guess, on donations from what? Industry, individuals? How do you guys eat?
1: Right. Well, down here rather carefully because a lot of bones in the chicken. But, in fact, the Institute SETI activities are funded by, indeed, private donations, and they're almost all, are individual donations. In other words, they're not
2: really
1: from corporations in general.
2: Really?
1: They're from individuals, people

0: just think that this is an interesting thing to do because, after all, you know, 100 years ago we could be having this conversation about whether there's somebody up there in space looking down on us, but we wouldn't be having it on the radio. We wouldn't have had the technology to do that.
1: That's right.
0: And so this is a special moment in time, the first moment in time in the whole history of this planet when we could do this experiment. And so some people say, you know, that's an interesting point. It's sort of like 1492. It's finally possible to build a wooden ship that maybe can cross the Atlantic.
1: Sure.
0: So, you know, they say it's worth a little bit of money. The government isn't funding this, and so they make donations to the SETI Institute to help us do this experiment.
1: Seth, I think it's worth a lot of money, and I think that if we can talk anybody out there into leaving you their estate or just sending you $10 or whatever it is, I really, really, really would like to get an address where people could make a donation.
0: Well, I would recommend, first off, of course, they can go to our website and find out, you know, a lot about us, and also how they can join up with our Team SETI group if they want to do that, or if they just want to send a donation. But I'll give you the address. I mean, it's not such a big deal.
1: Yeah, please.
0: First off, the website is www.seti.org. Couldn't
1: right.
0: be simpler. If you type SETI.org into your browser, you'll come to our website.
1: Gotcha.
0: The address is the SETI Institute, and that's at 2035 Landings, as in Aircraft Landings, Drive, and that's in Mountain View, two words, Mountain View, California, 94043.
1: Right here. 90 what?
0: 94043.
1: 94043. All right. The SETI Institute, 2035 Landings Drive, Mountain View, California, 9, I can't even read my own handwriting, 94043?
0: That's it.
1: All right. So all donations, obviously, are welcome, right?
0: That's for sure.
1: I think the work you're doing is so important that if I, you know, I might put you in my will. I'm serious about that. It's that important. For all the arguments that I've given you, you know, if what you're doing turns out to be a success, Seth, then everything that mankind knows and thinks and hopes and dreams changes. It all becomes, there's some new reality. There's some, I think it would change the world. I think it would change socially the entire world and what we all believe. It's that big a deal. So you'll have my support. Seth, what a pleasure as always. We'll do it again. You name the time. I'm always yours.
0: Great. All right. It's actually been my pleasure, and I always enjoy it.
1: Take care, Seth.
0: Okay. Bye-bye.
1: Good night. That's all the time we've got, folks. That's it. That was great. Professor Seth Shostak. And my advice to you would be, if you can, contribute. The SETI Institute at 2035 Landings Drive in Mountain View, California, 94043. Good night.
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1: Art Bell, who's lucky he's not glowing in the dark. I don't think I am yet, anyway. The whole story of the outage, the bizarre circumstances surrounding the outage last night, if that's what you want to call it, I call it an electromagnetic attack. And I don't raise the level of verbiage frequently that high. Electromagnetic attack on this valley last night. That's what happened. We've got the proof on my website right now. Go sift through it for yourself. Terrestrial microwave, satellite microwave frequencies separated by many gigahertz, all deader than a doornail as something descended on this valley. That story on the website. The story of the ice circles is on the website right now, along with the photographs, so you can actually see them for yourselves. One remote viewer in Hawaii last hour thought it was human stuff. Might be, don't know. That's pretty thin ice, though. More ways than one. Coming up in a moment, Mysteries of the Sacred Universe is the book. That sounds pretty good, huh? Mysteries of the Sacred Universe. Dr. Thompson is going to be my guest. I think Dr. Richard L. Thompson, in fact, is a mathematician who received his Ph.D. in probability theory and statistical mechanics from Cornell University in 1974. He has written over 25 academic papers, scripts for several video productions, and several books on science and philosophy, including Vedic Cosmography and Astronomy, Alien Identities, Mechanistic and Non-Mechanistic Science with Michael Cremo, Forbidden Archaeology, he was co-author, and The Hidden History of the Human Race. He also has a number of published works in the field of mathematical biology. But in a moment, for the most part, we're going to talk about Mysteries of the Sacred Universe coming up next. All right, Dr. Thompson, welcome to the program.
2: Well, thank you.
1: It's great to have you. It's hard to even know where to begin. A lot of your work is very technical. You're a mathematician. And a lot of the research is very technical. I guess I would begin by asking you your title, Mysteries of the Sacred Universe. What exactly are the mysteries?
2: Well, what happened is that I was involved in studying an ancient text which describes the universe. And at the first glance, this looks like a mythological description. It talks about the universe in terms of geography. It appears to describe what you could call the flat Earth. But what I found on looking more closely at this, this ancient document is that it's actually giving a very sophisticated description of the solar system and of a number of other features of which are only known in modern astronomy. So this is somewhat mysterious. I also found that the basic geographical description of cosmology, which is given in the text, is found all over the world. And this is also a bit mysterious in that it indicates that certain ideas were apparently spread all over the world long before Columbus and modern exploration.
1: How much earlier?
2: Well, the traditional date for the text, of course, is something a bit controversial. The text traditionally is dated to be about 3000 BC, and I can tell you a story about that date also.
1: 3000 BC.
2: But in terms of modern accepted scholarship, the text dates back from anything to 1,000 years ago to 2,000 years ago.
1: All of this is leading up to evidence, you feel, for a scientifically advanced civilization in the distant past. How distant?
2: Well, the what basically I ran into in studying this text is what you could call a serendipitous discovery. I was looking at the description of this flat earth, which is in the text, and I found evidence that it contains a map of the solar system.
1: In other words, we all know that long ago people thought the earth was, in fact, flat. And you thought that's what you were looking at was a description of a flat earth.
2: Right. That's what it certainly seems to be. I mean, literally it says that. We're dealing with the earth as a disk.
1: Okay.
2: And it's flat, which
1: all
2: is
1: right.
2: what people supposedly believed
1: right.
2: long ago, before they had the scientific knowledge that the earth is a globe.
1: Only you have determined it was not that at all, but rather a description of the universe?
2: Yes, of the solar system. In fact, you see, one interesting thing about the solar system, the planets orbit all in just about the same plane. I'll use the word ecliptic a lot, probably. If you take the Earth as a fixed center point for reference purposes, the Sun seems to go around the Earth in a big orbit.
1: Right.
2: And the plane of that orbit is called the ecliptic. And all of the planets orbit in nearly the same plane. They orbit in planes that are tilted by maybe, let's say, 5 degrees at most from the ecliptic plane. So if you look at all the planetary orbits, basically that is flat. And it turns out that the flat Earth actually was that plane of the solar system. So to get back to your original question, what does this have to do with an ancient, a more scientifically advanced civilization?
1: Mm-hmm.
2: Well, the dimensions of the orbits, as indicated from the text, and I'll tell you how you arrive at this, but the basic conclusion is that these dimensions are quite accurate from the point of view of modern astronomy.
1: And how could they possibly have known?
2: Right. How could they have known that? Either it's all a coincidence, just the numbers happen to come out that way.
1: What are the odds? You're a mathematician.
2: Well, the odds are very small. We can talk more about the whole topic of coincidence in these kinds of studies, too. But just briefly, the odds, I calculated about 1 in 20,000.
1: About 1 in 20,000 that they would match.
2: That things would match as closely as they did.
1: All right. You were the co-author of Forbidden Archaeology. Forbidden Archaeology seemed to suggest that early man was using more scientific tools or tools earlier than he should have been, that there was knowledge back then that should not have been. And there are artifacts that have been recovered from the earth that would certainly suggest there were things going on back there that should not have been in the time of early man. Is that roughly correct?
2: Well, yes. Forbidden archaeology gives evidence that at least tool-making human beings, or hominids as they call them, were in existence long before the accepted time frame.
1: How much longer, roughly?
2: Well, that gives evidence going back for millions of years.
1: Millions of years?
2: Yeah.
1: All right. In your new book, you're looking at the possibility of a scientifically advanced civilization that would go back how far?
2: Well, we're talking about thousands of years. We don't have an exact figure for the date, but the basic argument goes like this. Let us suppose, for the sake of argument, that people really did have a more accurate knowledge of the solar system at some time in the past. Well, you can ask when. If you go back, say, to the Middle Ages, it's known that astronomical knowledge at that time was pretty crude. And, in fact, they didn't have a very good knowledge of the solar system. So it couldn't have been then. Then you have to go back further. You can take it back to the time, well, the best astronomer of antiquity that is known is Ptolemy, who lived around 200 AD.
1: Mm-hmm.
2: So in those days, they couldn't have had the more advanced knowledge, because his knowledge wasn't so advanced. And then supposedly things get more primitive as you go back to the early Greeks and so on.
1: Right.
2: We can trace things back, let's say, to the Babylonian astronomy you go back to around 700 BC or so with that, and that was pretty crude.
1: Mm-hmm.
2: So you have to go back to an earlier time in order to find a period in which the more advanced knowledge could have been known.
1: How much earlier? I mean, here we're already talking about long before Christ.
2: Yeah. Well, the indications that I found would put it back around 3,000 B.C., or let's say 2,500 B.C.
1: 2,500 years before Christ came to Earth.
2: Right.
1: Doctor, but that to go along with that, to go along with this advanced scientific knowledge, there would have to be, or you would imagine there would be, an advanced civilization of some sort that would benefit from all of this advanced knowledge that was there then. Wouldn't that make sense?
2: Well, yes. It would seem that knowledge can't exist in a vacuum. People had to have institutions both for doing the research, making measurements, and, you know, supporting the scientists. And then they would have to have institutions for teaching that knowledge and passing
1: precisely.
2: It down and so forth.
1: Precisely. So does this mean, Doctor, that it's likely that advanced civilization has come and gone and possibly come and gone in long cycles of some sort that we don't know about?
2: Well, the indication, as far as I can see, is that if there was a more advanced civilization, what we have now are merely fragmentary indications of it. So
1: right.
2: We really have to do a lot of research in order to pin down the evidence that it even existed. So what I've proposed in the book is that, in fact, civilization has been interrupted by dark ages. In other words,
1: yes.
2: Instead of a gradual ascent from primitive times up to more advanced developments culminating in modern civilization, which we then expect to continue going up and up and up,
1: mm-hmm.
2: Civilization has had its ups and downs over many thousands of years.
1: Kind of like the stock market.
2: Well, yeah.
1: Everything has its cycles, and you're saying that includes civilization. Do you have any idea what these down periods might have been? I mean, it would have to be something that would literally come along and almost knock it down to zero.
2: Well, there's evidence that that has happened. For example, I've proposed that around 2500 B.C. would be a time when this civilization we're talking about did exist. That would correspond pretty much to the Old Kingdom in Egypt.
1: Egypt, okay.
2: Yeah, and in India, there's what was called the Indus Valley Civilization, which flourished around, let's say, 2300 B.C. In that vicinity. So what happened is we know historically the Indus Valley Civilization apparently died out. And it died out to such an extent that city life basically stopped in the area of India and Pakistan where that civilization flourished. So, and that civilization is famous for having very well laid out cities. Instead of just sort of higgly-piggly streets going every which way like you find in old medieval towns, they had cities that were laid out geometrically in a very precise way. But city life itself seems to have stopped for a period of centuries. And then maybe around 800, 700 B.C. or so, it began to start up again and continued up to the present time in the India-Pakistan area.
1: Well, but if ancient people had knowledge of the construct of the solar system, that would really indicate a rather high level of scientific knowledge.
2: Yes, the remarkable implication is that at least if they knew in the same way that we know today, they had to have the technology of telescopes and various scientific ideas based on how to use them and how to measure distances in the solar system.
1: All of this would would give, I would think, religious scholars and fundamentalists a bit of a difficult time because, of course, they have their own way of looking at all this, you know, Adam and Eve and Garden of Eden and the ejection and on from there and the whole story told in the Bible. I mean, this predates that so far that it would be a problem, wouldn't it, for religious institutions to grasp what you're saying?
2: Well, in one sense, I suppose some religious institutions would find it to be more or less in agreement with their views.
1: Oh?
2: I mean, even if you look at Christian fundamentalism, which, just since you mentioned that, they have the idea that before the flood there was a more advanced civilization that got wiped out. So, and I'll just mention offhand, it's sort of a coincidence, but the story of the flood comes up in talking about this date of 3000 B.C., which is something we can also come to. But the real objection to this kind of idea concerning ancient civilization really comes from modern scholarship. The basic standpoint of modern scholarship is that if you go back, let's say, to the known classical period, the time of the Greeks and the Romans and
1: yes,
2: the Babylonians and so forth, people were pretty scientifically undeveloped in those days. And then, if you go back further, they must have been even more scientifically undeveloped. So there's a tendency to argue that if there is evidence that they were more advanced, there must be something wrong with that evidence.
1: So it argues, it's like forbidden archaeology then. It's the scientists who would be most upset if they had to come to terms with what you believe to be true.
2: Yes, basically. And there are political factors involved in this, too. You know, in forbidden archaeology, we introduce the concept of the knowledge filter, which is that knowledge that disagrees with the predominant paradigm tends to get filtered out.
1: Right.
2: So we're dealing with something similar in this case. And from a political standpoint, one of the motives behind the filtering process in this case is the tension between the cultures of the East, India and so forth, and of the West. So there's a tendency, for example, from people on the side of people in India to say, well, our civilization is very glorious and it goes back a very long time, whereas there's a tendency to say, well, this is actually just due to their national pride, and it doesn't really go back so far. In fact, it doesn't go back as far as our civilization.
1: Well, if we go back to the religious discussion for a moment, I think that it is widely believed that the flood was a result of angels down here messing around with earth women and God getting upset and saying, psh, okay, flood, that's it, everybody out of the pool, whatever. That's kind of what's believed, right?
2: Basically.
1: And so that is not, I would think, necessarily what you believe occurred, or is it?
2: Oh, no. As for the cause of this Dark Age period that
1: yes,
2: I mentioned,
1: yes. Mm-hmm.
2: I'm not really saying anything about what that cause was. As far as I'm aware, perhaps the most likely argument for it is climactic. Of course, a flood is a sudden climactic event.
1: And one could guess that the hand of God could cause a big flood or a climate change, depending on how you look at it, right?
2: Yeah. Climate change might be something as boring as a drought that lasted for a long time. There is evidence for that. By the way, this cessation of city life in the Indus Valley area is paralleled, apparently, by a similar interruption that you find in Babylon, ancient Greece, and so forth.
1: All right. Doctor, hold it right there for a moment. So, it might have been a climate change. Now, let me see. I've been hearing something recently about a climate change. If that's what sort of stalls civilizations and puts them in a big black period where everything falls like the market did the other day. Climate change. I know I've heard something about climate change recently. Could we be coming up on one of those periods?

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1: Good morning. By the way, I was so disrupted by everything that happened last night with the outage that I forgot to welcome a big new radio station to the network, WHAS, in Louisville, Kentucky. Louisville, 840 on the dial. They're 50,000 clear channel watts, and they go in a giant circle from Louisville to about a third of the nation. So we're on in Louisville now on WHAS. It's a monster, one of the top big signals in the nation. Welcome, Louisville and WHAS. And by the way, hi to, I think it's Kelly Karras, who's a PD, and Steve Kirkland, who's the assistant PD there. Glad to be on board in Louisville. Welcome to one of the weirdest shows in the world. This is Coast to Coast AM. My guest is Dr. Richard L. Thompson, and we're talking about what came before. Way before. Climate change. Dr. Richard L. Thompson is my guest, and we're talking about his brand new book, and we're going to keep talking about it for as long as we can keep Dr. Thompson here. He may not be with us too long tonight, but I want to get in as much as I can. This is so intriguing. So, Doctor, you think it might have been a vast climate change, the biblical flood, whatever you want to call it, something that occurred that just knocked everybody back?
2: Well, we're not sure how a flood comes into it. We know that people in ancient times were rather preoccupied with the idea of a flood. As for climate change, you'll find many scholars have argued that, in fact, there were periods of very intense drought in which civilization just couldn't keep going because the agricultural base was lost. And
1: there goes no food.
2: No food. People had to revert to a nomadic way of life. So there's evidence for that.
1: Doctor, just for the fun of it, a lot of us have noticed that we seem to be going through a climate change right now, or at the beginning of one. Could another or a similar thing occur today? And if it did, would it knock modern civilization back quite a few steps should it occur? If a vast drought or a vast flood or global warming came along, the temperatures came up, the oceans began to inundate coastal cities, that sort of thing, could it knock mankind back again?
2: Well, presumably it could.
1: That's what I thought. All right. How convincing is the evidence that supports your contention here?
2: Well, there's a lot of interlocking evidence. The evidence that I'm focusing on is mostly quantitative. It's a matter of numbers. For example, this map of the solar system that I was talking about, you find that this ancient text, the Bhagavat Purana is the name of it, but in any case, this ancient text describes this disk of the Earth, and it gives numbers for the dimensions of the disk. Mm-hmm. And in the surface of this disk, there's a series of rings, and numbers are given for the dimensions of those rings. Now, those numbers are in a certain unit of measurement, and we have some evidence as to how long that was. So given that, you know how big the rings are, and you compare those with planetary orbits, and you find that things match up. So it's a question of the numbers matching up, which indicates that, well, either they've matched up just by chance, it's just a coincidence, or somebody must have known something.
1: What did you say, 1 in 20,000?
2: Yeah. For this solar system map, I came up with an estimate about 1 in 20,000. that the match would be that good.
1: We sit here and we say, how could they have known all of this then? How?
2: Well, let's give an indication of what kind of knowledge we're talking about. Maybe I could, since we mentioned floods, I can tell the story of that, the date of the flood. I've mentioned 3000 BC.
1: Right.
2: The traditional date is February 18th, 3102 BC. And to some people, that may sound a little bit silly. You know, why February 18th? In fact, it's midnight on February 18th. Well, the tradition goes that there was an alignment of planets at that time.
1: Oh?
2: Yeah. Now, if you go to India, you'll find that there are astronomical texts, which are basically traditionally used by astrologers for calculating horoscopes. They give you a way of saying, for a given date, where do the planets line up around the ecliptic in what are called the signs of the zodiac. So these texts all assume that on February 18th, 3102 BC, that the planets all lined up, just like the horses at the start of a race. Now,
1: is that confirmed by astronomers? In other words, you can mathematically back up, I would presume, almost forever, can you not, and move the planets in reverse with a computer until you get to 3102 BC, February 18th, right?
2: Right.
1: And, in fact, if you do that, you find that all the planets were, in fact, aligned on that date?
2: Well, you don't, but you find a thing that's equally interesting. What you find is they were as closely lined up on that date as they ever get.
1: Okay, well, that's good enough. As closely lined up as they ever get.
2: Yeah, well, you see, the interesting thing is the planets, at least if you run back the positions of the planets for thousands of years, like I did it for the span of time from 4000 BC up to 2000 AD, 6,000-year period.
1: Right.
2: Using a modern computer program for calculating the positions of the planets.
1: Gotcha.
2: And I looked at how closely the planets line up. Well, they never line up exactly during that entire time. Probably they never do exactly. But if you look at how close they lined up at that date and ask how many other dates there were in which they lined up equally closely or even more so, in that entire period, going day by day, there was only two other dates in which they lined up that closely.
1: The reason I ask about this is because we had a planetary alignment. I can't remember how long ago it was. Everybody ran down to Sedona and chanted and everything. But the reason I'm asking is because nothing really happened then, or maybe it did, and we all didn't recognize it. I have no idea, but astronomers generally will tell us that it's all silliness, that planets lining up virtually means absolutely nothing. The gravitational influences are so weak that to imagine any effect from the planets simply lining up is ludicrous. A lot of astronomers will say that.
2: Yes.
1: What do you think?
2: Well, that may be true or may not.
1: Or may not.
2: In one sense, it's not quite relevant to the question we're facing here. What we do know is that in ancient times, people attached a lot of significance to planetary alignments.
1: Yes.
2: Now, whether they were right in doing so or not is another question.
1: Well, if in fact they had a giant flood, 3102 before Christ, 3102 years before Christ, February 18th, then you can imagine they would begin to attach a significance to it.
2: Well, perhaps that's how the traditions came up. But you see, the interesting thing is the significance of this date. As I say, if you look at a modern calculation, taking into account the planets and which were, you know, considered to be part of this alignment, you find that that date is right on the nose to the day for one of the closest alignments of planets to occur in an entire 6,000-year period.
1: Huh.
2: And you might ask, well, okay, how did that tradition come about? Well, we know that that date was talked about as far back as 500 AD. There's a famous astronomer named Aryabhata who talked about that date, for example, and that's when he lived. So in 500 AD, what did they know about astronomy? You see, I calculated backwards using a modern computer program.
1: Right.
2: But what could they do in 500 AD? So
1: not that.
2: Not that, for sure. Well, the question is, well, how did they arrive at that date? Now, there's a standard story of how they did it. Now, interesting thing, if you go to Oxford University in around the late Middle Ages, you'll find that that very same date was given as the date for the flood.
1: So maybe the astronomers are correct, and there is no effect from the planets lining up. However, to the people who experienced the synchronicity of the planets lining up and the flood occurring, that could be how it all began, and that could be why we're all concerned about when the planets line up today.
2: Yeah, well, what the scholarly assessment of this is that what was happening, they trace all this back to Persia in a couple centuries B.C. or so. And they say that there were astronomers in Persia who wanted to know when the flood occurred. They were concerned about that.
1: Mm-hmm.
2: And they believed that the flood was caused by some alignment of planets. So the story goes that they were calculating backwards, trying to find when all the planets lined up, because that would tell them when the flood was. So the idea is that they looked at conjunctions of Jupiter and Saturn. That's where Jupiter and Saturn line up. That happens about every 20 years.
1: Mm-hmm.
2: And they were going back by 20-year jumps, checking the other planets to see when everything lined up.
1: Right.
2: And that's how they arrived at the date. Well, the interesting thing about that story is that if you use the parameters that we have historically for how long it takes a planet to go around once in its orbit, you do find an alignment at that date. In fact, you find an exact alignment. But how did that come about? The parameters, of course, had errors in them. That is, we're talking about the parameters that they used back around 2,000 years ago, roughly speaking.
1: Sure.
2: So those parameters had errors. So the errors just happened to point to an alignment on that date. But if you look at errors of the size that they had in those parameters, and you go back to 3,000 B.C. or so, you're going to be off by plus or minus a couple of years. But they hit this best alignment date right to the day, which means the chance of doing that would be one in, a couple of times 365. It'd be very unlikely that they would hit that exact date.
1: It sure would.
2: So the indication is that the reason their parameters point to that date is not that they were taking their crude parameters and working backwards, but that they already had that date and they adjusted their parameters to fit it. And that's why they point to that date. So the whole indication is that somehow or other that date was known. And basically, it means one of two things. Either, let's say, there's a historical tradition coming down from that time, which means there was a civilization to transmit that all the way from 3102 BC down to the present. And that's how people knew. Or you'd have to say they had better ways of calculating backwards, just as we do today. But either way, it's a bit of an extraordinary claim.
1: It certainly is. The odds get to be awfully big, don't they?
2: Yeah. By the way, there's a funny thing about that alignment of planets that occurs on that date. When we're talking about planets, basically we're talking about, of course, the moon. Of course, the moon is not a planet, but it's a celestial body.
1: Right.
2: One should say perhaps celestial bodies instead of planets. But and we're talking about Mercury, Venus, Mars, Jupiter, and Saturn. Uranus, Neptune, and Pluto supposedly weren't known back in those days. In fact, they weren't discovered until recently. But a curious thing is that Uranus, Neptune, and Pluto also are part of that alignment.
1: You mean this flat Earth, whatever it is, that really isn't a flat Earth description at all, you're telling me it includes those three planets?
2: Well, I'm saying that alignment does.
1: That
2: alignment that
1: would have occurred at 3102 BC.
2: Right, on February 18th. If you look at the positions of Uranus, Neptune, and Pluto, they're in there, too. The planets, as I say, aren't exactly lined up. They're sort of clustered.
1: Mm-hmm.
2: But Uranus, Neptune, and Pluto could theoretically be anywhere around the whole circle of the ecliptic.
1: So if you had to lean toward one explanation or the other, between the planets or the alignment of the planets actually was a causative agent, and the other explanation, which is that it was a grand coincidence that they were clustered and noticed by a civilization, an advanced civilization at that time, and then sort of mythologically carried forth as, look out when the planets align, which explanation would you lean toward?
2: Well, I would lean towards the historical explanation, namely saying that we're dealing with a tradition actually coming down from that time period.
1: Mm-hmm.
2: And there's a number of reasons for that. Basically, the way all the evidence fits together suggests to me that there's something historical. Now, one thing I mentioned in the book is this solar system map, going back to that topic, that involves a unit of length. It's called the yojana, but it's about 8 miles.
1: Mm-hmm.
2: And all the distances are given in terms of that unit. The interesting thing is that this map of the orbits tells you exactly how long the yojana should be. The traditional information that I started out with said the yojana should be 8 miles, and it actually comes out exactly to about 8.5, 8.49 something miles. Well, the interesting thing is that this opened up a whole avenue of exploration, because I asked, well, is there any historical evidence for the use of a unit of that length? And it turns out there's a lot of it. In fact, and that points towards ancient Egypt, as it turns out.
1: Egypt, here we go again.
2: Yeah, here we go. Basically, this yojana unit is made up of subdivisions, and one of the smallest subdivisions, it's called a hasta in Sanskrit, but the meaning is basically the same as a cubit.
1: A cubit.
2: Yeah, you know, the cubit is like the distance from the tip of your elbow to the
1: yes.
2: end of your fingers.
1: Yes.
2: Now, these, in ancient times, or just like today, these units tend to be based on human body parts. And sometimes you hear it said, well, people had a very crude way of measuring back in the old days, and they would just use a person's arm or their foot
1: mm-hmm.
2: to measure things. But the actual fact is these units were always more exactly defined, but they just conveniently related to body parts, just like the foot today.
1: All right, but it wasn't actually a measurement of a human body part. It just happened to align with that. All right, doctor, hold on. We're at the top of the hour. We'll be right back.

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1: Maybe we don't know all we think we know about where we came from and the history of humanity. Maybe there's a lot more history there than we think there is. My guest is Dr. Richard L. Thompson, co-author of Forbidden Archaeology, you remember that one, right? And his brand new book, Mysteries of the Sacred Universe. We may go way back. We'll be right back. Once again, Dr. Richard L. Thompson. Doctor, a lot of people say, look, in fact, I've got this message from somebody in Carson City, Nevada. Any high-tech civilization would leave behind lots of high-tech trash. Where's the advanced building materials? Where are the titanium tools? There'd be a lot of this kind of stuff left behind. If not that high-tech, then certainly high-tech enough that we'd be able to dig it up and find it.
2: Well, that's a good question. However, you can't assume necessarily that when we talk about a more advanced civilization, that it was like our present civilization. I mean, where's the New York City of you know, 3000 BC? New York City should leave quite a bit of trash on in the environment. All those huge steel girders and so forth. A few thousand years from now, that should still be laying there so that people could look at it.
1: Unless it was a very different kind of high-tech civilization, but it's hard to imagine how you would accumulate the knowledge that you're talking about tonight without some of the high-tech toys it would take to do it.
2: Yes, that is hard to understand. Basically, what we've got is, on the one hand, evidence that people did know, they did have more advanced knowledge, and we're then faced with the question of trying to understand, well, how they could have known. It's quite true that we don't have all kinds of high-tech debris left over from thousands of years ago. We don't see that.
1: There is one possible answer. Let me ask you about this. Are you familiar with the work of Sitchin, Zachariah Sitchin?
2: Yes. Well, now that's the ancient astronaut theory. Let's just consider the possible explanations for how people could have known.
1: Okay.
2: Either they did it on their own, the way we did. Now, what is the minimum thing you would have to do? We're talking about advanced astronomy, and I can still go in later into the story about the connection with Egypt that we just mentioned
1: before,
2: but there you're talking about Earth measurement, which in modern terms, basically what you need are good telescopes. You have to make a telescope, and you have to have some kind of calibrated device for sensitively measuring what direction it's pointing in.
1: Right.
2: So if you've got that, you can do surveying, and you can figure out the dimensions of the Earth accurately.
1: Right.
2: You can also aim your telescope at the sky, and by making careful observations, you could deduce Kepler's laws, just like Johannes Kepler. He just lived in medieval Germany, basically, Renaissance Germany. He didn't have very much in the way of high-tech equipment, but he figured out Kepler's laws based on naked-eye observations by another fellow named Tycho Brahe. So it can be done without too much technical equipment at hand. But then to make the accurate measurements, you need good telescopes. So all you have to do is posit a civilization sufficiently advanced so that you had people with the leisure to figure out those things, and you had the at least the telescope. So that's one way it could have happened. Now, another way, like you mentioned, is the ancient astronaut theory, which in various forms says that, well, people were told by members of some more advanced extraterrestrial civilization.
1: Mm-hmm.
2: Now, that theory, you can sort of shift that in different directions. You can either shift it in the direction of a material extraterrestrial civilization with spaceships.
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1: It's possible. To me, though, the intervention scenario, the thing that really sort of indicates more that people could do it by themselves, is that there's a lot of evidence that, in fact, they were doing it by themselves. Although you can still say, well, maybe the key information that's hard to get came from some external source. That's hard to say. But if you go to this ancient Egyptian evidence that I mentioned.
2: All right, let's talk a little bit about that. We know that the measurements at the pyramids, for example, are astoundingly accurate. The way the pyramids were put together defies explanation to this very day. We don't know. I went and talked to the curator of Giza, and the bottom line is that he doesn't have the slightest idea of how it was all done.
1: Yeah, not only were the pyramids built with great accuracy, but the interesting thing is the units that were used in measurement are related to Earth measurement, mainly latitude.
2: Mm-hmm.
1: If you have a unit of measurement, the question is how do you define it? We were talking earlier about defining a measurement unit based on body parts, like the foot.
2: That's right.
1: Or the cubit. Well, the more standard thing we have is there's some rod which is kept in the king's palace or the government buildings, which is the standard. And everyone refers to that. So that's the standard foot, let's say. But how do you get your standard in the first place? Well, one way to do it is to say, take the length of a degree of latitude and subdivide it, and that gives you your unit. That way you refer your unit to the dimensions of the Earth, so you've really defined it, because later on if somebody wants to know what it is, if they measure the Earth, then they can find out what the unit is. So that's done today. Well, that's the origin of the metric system, for example.
2: Mm-hmm.
1: The meter was defined as 1/10,000th of the length of the meridian from the equator to the North Pole. That's the original definition. Of course, now they use atomic measurements and so forth to define it. But originally, that's how it was done. Well, the indication is that if you go back to the Old Kingdom of Egypt, the units that were being used, and as you say, the Great Pyramid, for example, was laid out in a very precise way. So you can tell very precisely what some of the units were that were involved in that, and they turn out to be subdivisions of a degree of latitude. And that's the start of a whole long story. There's a fellow named Livio Stichini, who I think deserves to be better known. He reported on a whole study of ancient units, and his basic argument was that the units going back as far as this time period, let's say Old Kingdom of Egypt, were in fact based on accurate Earth measurements. So units of length, volume, and weight were all based scientifically on measurements of latitude.
2: Yeah, but we didn't have the technology to do that.
1: Right. So, but if the units are laying around, then it's either a coincidence that they relate to units of latitude, or people had to know something. There's another person who's written a lot about this who deserves to be better known, too. His name is Schwaller de Lubitsch.
2: Never heard of him.
1: Well,
2: there you are.
1: His name came up to me initially. No doubt you know the story about the Sphinx, about how it may be a lot older.
2: Oh, yes.
1: Well, Schwaller de Lubitsch was the person who first pointed out the erosion marks on the Sphinx. And John Anthony West picked up on that and, of course, investigated it further. So

0: Schwaller de Lubitsch lived in Egypt for a long time, and he made lots of measurements of the different monuments there. And he's written extensively on that subject. But basically what he found was that the units of measurement were, as others have also claimed, based on accurate earth measurements.
1: Well, okay, let's nail that one down. You say here the Egyptians not only knew the diameter of the earth, but they also knew the magnitude of the earth's equatorial bulge, which is not easy to measure even today. I mean, how in God's name, I guess I'll say that, could they possibly have known the diameter of the earth? How could the Egyptians possibly have known? There's no way they could have known, and yet you're saying they knew.
0: Well, just to say, why would you say that they knew? Well, I'll give you an example from Schwaller de Lubitsch. This illustrates the kind of thing that you're dealing with. So he was measuring this temple at Luxor, as a matter of fact.
1: Mm-hmm.
0: Okay, there's this big room inside the temple oriented north-south. So you measure the northern wall of the temple,
1: mm-hmm.
0: and you find that it's 12 fathoms. Now, a fathom, of course, that's the English word for it. In terms of body parts, if you stretch your arms out, that's the distance from one fingertip to the other. But again, that had an exact definition. It turns out that the fathom is 1/1000th of a minute of latitude. So using modern figures for latitude and taking 1/1000th of that for the fathom, you find that the northern wall of the of this room in the temple is 12 fathoms. And the southern wall, the length is 12 fathoms. But there's a trick here. The two lengths are not exactly the same. Because when you speak of a 1/1000th of a minute of latitude, what latitude are you talking about? If the Earth was a perfect sphere, that would be the same anywhere from the equator up to the North Pole.
1: But it's not.
0: But it's not, because the Earth bulges out at the equator.
1: Correct.
0: So it's slightly different. Well, what he found was the northern wall was 12 fathoms using the fathom as defined at the North Pole. The southern wall was 12 fathoms as using the fathom that's slightly different defined at the equator. And he said, well, you can call it a coincidence. But then he said, but I've made many measurements of various monuments in Egypt, and I found this kind of thing coming up again and again. So let's call it a repeating coincidence.
1: All right.
0: So this is an example of the sort of evidence that that is there. It comes down to making many different measurements and finding this kind of thing coming up again and again. Now, another curious point has to do with the meter. As I mentioned, the meter is defined as originally is a 10 millionth of the meridian quadrant, that is from the equator up to the North Pole. But the Egyptians used the meter. And, well, how accurately did they use it? Well, again, he based this on measurements of different buildings. For example, one wall comes out to 25 meters with an error plus or minus 1 centimeter. Another height of a wall comes out to 2 meters with a similar kind of very small error. And there are a lot of measurements like that, which all seem to suggest that they were using the meter as a unit. But then again, why did they come up with that particular unit? I mean, if you're just going to come up with a unit arbitrarily, it could be anything.
1: Sure.
0: So, but that unit is defined in terms of measurements of latitude. So the indication is that the Egyptians did know about these things. And it's you can get some insight into the way they approached science. It's rather interesting. For example, to us, numbers are expressed in a pretty utilitarian way, like you say 7.34 or whatever, and that's it. That's the number. The numbers that Schwaller de Lubitsch was talking about were, first of all, they tended to be defined by geometrical constructions. And furthermore, they tended to have philosophy associated with them. So what you're seeing is a whole different approach to numbers. It's often said that the Egyptians had very crude ways of representing numbers.
1: But the bottom line, Doctor, still is the Egyptians were aware of the diameter of the Earth, something they could not possibly have been aware of.
0: Right, aware of the equatorial bulge, which they couldn't have been aware of.
1: Okay, well, again, absent the scientific evidence of tools that would have allowed this for the Egyptians or anybody else way back when, I mean, what happens when a mathematician meets the metaphysical, which is sort of what might be happening here?
0: Well, as I say, the approach I take is empirical to these things. In other words, let's look at the evidence. Now, the thing that came up in Mysteries of the Sacred Universe, which is the thing that got me interested in this whole thing, is that you have there a confirmation. In other words, if you go to Egypt and you find evidence that they could measure latitude accurately and so forth,
1: yes.
0: Okay, that's one thing. You go to India, you look at this old text, and you say, well, I can discern here a map of the solar system, and they had accurate knowledge of the size of the planetary orbits. But then you find that those two things mesh perfectly. In other words, the way they mesh is this unit called the yojana, and the different subdivisions called hastas, or what we use the word cubits, they completely match units that were being used in Egypt. So you have...
1: It's not possible, though.
0: Mm.
1: It's impossible.
0: Right.
1: I mean, they weren't communicating, they weren't traveling. It just is not possible.
0: Well, they must have been traveling. Now, speaking of traveling...
1: Yes.
0: There's another whole category of evidence that indicates that people were not only traveling between India and Egypt, which isn't so far-fetched. I mean, they had camels in those days, too. You could go from basically the Pakistan, northern India area over to Egypt. Would have been a long trip, but it was possible. But there's indication of transoceanic travel also involved with this ancient cosmological system. I can tell you that story briefly. Basically, the way it works is if you look at this system of cosmology, as I mentioned, it talks about astronomy in geographical terms. Because as I was saying, one thing we started out with is the whole idea of the flat Earth. This cosmology has a flat Earth, but it turns out to be the solar system.
1: Right.
0: So, and there are a lot of details as to how it's defined. There's a central mountain, which is called Mount Meru. There is the idea of a tree of life associated with the mountain. There are four rivers that go at right angles. There's a whole series of features of this cosmology. You find them all over the world. In fact, you even find them among Indian tribes in South America. You find them in Africa, and of course in ancient European cosmology. You find them among Indian tribes in North America also.
1: Yeah, but that implies global communication or transportation.
0: Right. It does. There are so many details which are there in common that it's hard to believe that people independently invented them. Because you can say, well, okay, people living in different places, being psychologically and culturally more or less on the same level,
1: had ideas at about the same time.
0: Yeah, they had the same kind of idea at about the same time.
1: All right, we've got to hold it right there. We're at the bottom of the hour already. But that's an awful lot of coincidence, wouldn't you say? I'm Art Bell. This is Coast to Coast AM, moving through the night a little warily this night after what happened last night here.

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1: It is indeed. Dr. Richard L. Thompson is my guest. He's co-author of Forbidden Archaeology. You know a lot about that. And he's author of a brand new book called Mysteries of the Sacred Universe. And, of course, we've got a link to that on our website, as usual, if you want to learn more about what you're hearing tonight. Just to think how wrong we could be about all of it. Once again, here is Dr. Richard L. Thompson. Ben in Indianapolis, Indiana writes, Doctor, if all this is true, then where are the global communication satellites? They'd have needed them for global communications. Global communications is necessary for a global society, which you're describing. Did they rust in space?
2: Well, if you look at the British... Are you there?
1: Oh, yes.
2: Yeah. If you look at the British Empire, you'll see, well, they didn't really need communication satellites to run that. You know, the sun never set on it back in the 19th century, and they were using ships, and sometimes it took, you know, years to, say, go from London to Australia.
1: Absolutely true. But look back a little further, say, to 3102 B.C., even anywhere near that date, they didn't, We didn't think they had ships to do that kind of traveling and communication.
2: We don't think so. Let me just give you a simple example of that cultural evidence from around the world that I was mentioning.
1: Mm-hmm.
2: Take the Sioux Indians, for example, who live up in the Dakota area. Now, in this cosmological system from India, there's also a chronology of what's called Yuga cycles. Basically, the idea is there are four periods of time in the history of the Earth, and one goes through a cycle in which these repeat. And the story from India is that the first of these periods, things are very nice. It's like a golden age. In fact, the Greek idea of the golden age, silver, bronze, and iron, corresponds to this. The Indian story is that the bull of Dharma, or religious virtue, loses one leg during each successive period. So that's a way of expressing the idea that the successive periods in this group of four become more and more degraded until finally you come to the last one, which is called Kali Yuga, or the Age of Quarrel, and the bull has only one leg left. He's tottering on one leg, and that finally collapses. So you go to the Sioux Indians living in the plains of America. They have a story about four ages that go in a cycle. And there's a buffalo, a sacred buffalo, and it loses one leg during each of the four ages. And finally, in the last age, it's left on one leg. And when that finally collapses, there is, oddly enough, a flood, and the whole cycle starts over again.
1: Mm-hmm.
2: So the parallel is pretty close. So that would seem to indicate that somehow or other the same tradition wound up there in North America in this Indian tribe that was there in India. And, of course, the connection is there with Greece. So... You see evidence that somehow people did get around.
1: Well, okay, but how?
2: Well,
1: but how? Somehow they got around, or information got around.
2: Yeah, they could have. Of course, you know, the really slow way to do it is to
1: walk.
2: To walk, and you know, take boats over small stretches of ocean. In a way, it's not so surprising. Just to mention something a little bit off the theme, there's evidence of an Indian tribe up in the Yukon area of Alaska and Canada that had traditions of being driven out of their homeland by a certain warrior. And they had a lot of information about this warrior. Well, somebody investigated this, and they found that the descriptions of this warrior really match the life history of Genghis Khan very nicely. And the indication is that, well, this tribe was living in Asia somewhere, and when Genghis Khan expanded his conquests, they took off for America, which supposedly wasn't discovered yet, but perhaps they didn't know that. So they managed somehow to travel by boat, and they wound up in Alaska. So it is possible for people to get around.
1: Well, all right, I suppose so. But for the knowledge to be similar and scattered as far as you suggested, that's a lot of walking.
2: Yeah, well, you need ships, too.
1: And you need ships, too, is
2: the other
1: point. You've
2: got to have good ships at some point.
1: Because we're talking about continents away at a time when, well, I don't know. I guess the evidence is pretty strong that it happened. The overriding question is how.
2: Yeah. Well, you see, I mean, to take the British Empire as an example, that was based on wooden ships and, of course, chronometers for navigating. And they had the technology to, at a certain point, make accurate astronomical measurements. For example...
1: Yes, but we have lots of physical evidence of all of that. And to have that much knowledge so long, thousands of years ago, there should be at least some physical evidence left of how that was achieved, scientifically, and then transported or communicated worldwide.
2: Right. Well, let me give you another example of what can happen to physical evidence.
1: Good. Yes.
2: This one's pretty well accepted. It's called the Antikythera computer. Now, I'm not sure if I'm pronouncing that correctly. It's the name of a Greek island off the coast of Greece.
1: Computer, did you say?
2: Computer. Well, it's a very curious thing. This was found in a shipwreck, and it consists of brass plates, shafts, and gear wheels that mesh together.
1: Yes.
2: And apparently it was a device for telling where the planets are at any given time. There's a central dial. You set that to the date, and you look in a series of little windows, and there'll be a window for each planet. And what comes up in the window would be an indication of what sign of the zodiac that planet is in at that time.
1: When was this found?
2: When was it found? A few decades ago.
1: A few decades ago, and when was it dated?
2: Well, they date it pretty accurately to, I think, about 64 A.D.
1: 64 A.D.
2: A.D., in the Roman period. It was a Greek ship, a merchant ship, and it had trade goods, which they can date based on, you know, the kind of trade goods that were there, different
1: yes.
2: Pottery styles and things like that. So on that basis, they get the date. So the interesting thing, this was apparently a pretty sophisticated device. It was a bit hard to figure out exactly how it was constructed because the different plates of metal were fused together by corrosion. But they x-rayed it, and they were able to determine basically what it was. And it used a very sophisticated system of gear wheels and shafts.
1: At 64 A.D.
2: Right. Now, technologically, that was certainly as advanced, if not more advanced, than a good clock, a good mechanical clock.
1: Indeed.
2: And more advanced, because a good mechanical clock merely gives you hours, minutes, and seconds, but this gave you position of Mercury, Venus, Mars, Jupiter, and Saturn, and I presume the Moon also. So the question is, all right, did this thing just exist in a vacuum? You see, the interesting thing is there is as far as I'm aware, no documentation from ancient times talking about anything even remotely like this. There are no other physical examples of anything like this.
1: Well, all right, fine. How are archaeologists or astronomers explaining this, or are they not bothering to?
2: Well, one just has to say, logically, that obviously there were people who did build these things. Presumably, it's not just one of a kind.
1: Although only one has been found.
2: Only one has been found, and that was purely by chance.
1: And you believe that it was accurately dated. Is that correct?
2: I have no reason to doubt the date.
1: Uh-huh.
2: I mean, that's pretty standard conventional dating based on the, you know, the goods in the ship. So, yeah, the date is pretty clear. The fact that it's one of a kind is, you know, that's factual. So what one has to infer is there must have been some body of knowledge involved, first of all, in the theory of how the thing works, and secondly, in the technology of how you actually do that with gear wheels to make a machine like that. And there must have been a market for it, too.
1: Mm-hmm.
2: In other words,
1: it was on the way to go somewhere.
2: It was going somewhere. And we know, of course, why people would have been interested, because astrology was very important in ancient times. And
1: yes,
2: so people
1: indeed.
2: Had a reason for having a machine like that. It would certainly make it easy. You just set the dial and you have your horoscope. So in any case, but apart from that one example, all the evidence has disappeared, including any reference to such a thing.
1: And how would you account for that disappearance? If there was one machine, there should have been many machines, unless it was a prototype being transported somewhere. But, I mean, that's a reach. There must have been a lot of similar technology to support that, to get to that point. Where has all that gone?
2: Right. It disappeared. And that seems to be one observation to make about the past. A lot of things do disappear. And there are probably a lot of things that we don't know about at all because the one surviving example is still sitting on the bottom of the ocean somewhere, and it hasn't been found.
1: That's a good point. So the evidence may be there, and we just haven't found it yet. There's a lot we haven't done.
2: Yeah. So it's possible that many things could be lost. Now, another thing concerning science is the whole question of technical knowledge and secrecy. Of course, there are traditions saying that in ancient times there were schools of knowledge that were kept secret.
1: Mm-hmm.
2: And the fact is a lot of scholars will tend to basically criticize that idea, saying, well, that's a very likely story.
1: You're not one of them, I take it.
2: Well, the point I'd like to make about secrecy, two things. One is there are traditions of secrecy and knowledge. I know in India, if you look at the astronomical texts, you'll find actual statements in them saying that this is only to be taught to, you know, a student of the guru who has been loyally serving for so and so many years and so forth.
1: Absolutely.
2: In other words, the knowledge was restrained. It wasn't just let out.
1: Well, doctor, if human behavior is something of a constant, I mean, we're still doing that today.
2: Yeah.
1: So no surprise there. I guess then you're right. It could have been knowledge that was passed down to an elite few for literally thousands of years.
2: That's quite possible. And then the other point is that technical knowledge tends to be an open secret. Simply because it's so technical, it's not easy to assimilate. How many people really want to get into all the technical details of how you measure an orbit?
1: Not too many, but you have to do that to begin to make the claims that you've made here.
2: Right. You need some small elite, as you say, school of scientists. It wouldn't have to be a large number of people. And then the danger is that if it's a very small group and then there's a disruption of the society, then that knowledge can be lost.
1: Now, some things have changed, Doctor, because a mathematician talking about the things that you're talking about now, just a very few hundred years ago, would have been, roped up on a stake and burned. So times are better.
2: Well, yeah. That is good.
1: It's absolutely true. You could not have talked this sort of heresy with regard to everything we thought we knew was right, which now may all be wrong, without getting yourself killed.
2: No, and now we have outlets for talking about it, such as your show.
1: We do. that's true. Although I've it's been a little strange here lately, frankly. But yes, we do have outlets to talk about this sort of thing. So what you really are saying is that everything we thought might be true about how man progressed might be all wet, all wrong.
2: Well, there might be a few things to learn about it. Let me mention another far-out story.
1: Sure.
2: This has to do with robots.
1: Robots?
2: Robots. Automata. Well, there's, of course, in modern times, we have a science fiction, genre having to do with robots.
1: Yes.
2: And we don't have very many real examples.
1: No, we don't. We have not come as far with robotics as we were supposed to have by this time.
2: Right. Mm-hmm. So, interesting thing is, if you go to medieval India, go back to, say, 1100 A.D.,
1: yes,
2: there was a very flourishing science fiction literature then about robots.
1: Was there really?
2: Yeah. Quite detailed. I mean, at least as imaginative as Isaac Asimov and so forth.
1: Really?
2: So, yeah, there were novels in which robots figured. There was even one novel in which it was postulated that there was a whole city in which all the people were robots. There was no actual live person in the city, but there were all these people going about their business, but they were all machines.
1: My.
2: Well, going further, the literature contains some references to machines that could have been built. You see, just like you have, on the one hand, science fiction, where the claims tend to get pretty wild, like robots that can actually talk and think and so forth.
1: But without the technology, at least the basic technology, to imagine such things, how they had no reference point from which to imagine such things. Even in science fiction.
2: Yeah. Well, that's where you get to this other aspect of the literature. You see, there's a lot of literature about automata in the palaces of kings. Now, just to give you an example, one is an automatic door opener. It's sort of...
1: An automatic door opener?
2: Pardon me?
1: An automatic door opener, I said? I repeated what you said. I'm sorry.
2: Right.
1: I couldn't help it.
2: It's sort of like what you have in supermarkets. Well, the way this one worked, but
1: yes,
2: this is plausible. You could see how someone could build it.
1: How did it work?
2: Well, you walk towards the door.
1: Yes.
2: And your weight presses on a slab, which opens a valve. Then hydraulically, this figure of a guard, which is powered hydraulically,
1: yes,
2: some mechanism, reaches over and opens the door for you.
1: Ah. Are you saying that existed, or you theorize it existed?
2: All I'm saying is it's described.
1: It's described, so it probably existed. That's incredible.
2: Well, I can see how, given a clever person and given the funding the king would have.
1: Yes.
2: You could build something like that.
1: Work me up an automatic door opener. Right. Listen, doctor, we're at the top of the hour, and I can give you a choice to stay on, or I know you had a limited amount of time, so I'll let you make the choice.
2: Well, I could stay on for a bit.
1: Okay. Then in that case, when we come back, I would like to open the lines after I finish thinking about an automatic door opener and let some people ask questions. How would that be?
2: Okay.
1: All right. Stay right there. It's been

Boy, how would you like to be the king's science advisor? You're called before the king. He says, look, I want this automatic door opener, and I want it next week. Or off with the head.

You know, I've been thinking, there is one other way that an entire culture could be destroyed. And we've got a really recent example of it. Think for a second. Do you know what it is?

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1: Have you got it yet? No? Keep thinking. We'll get to it after the commercial break. Once again, Dr. Richard L. Thompson, we're going to go to the phone shortly, but Doctor, a few things occurred to me as we were thinking about how, culture or science of a certain period might be erased. I was watching TV the other day, and I was watching, I'm sure you saw, the Taliban in Afghanistan taking two gigantic statues of Buddha, gigantic things built into the side of mountains, and blowing the hell out of them with dynamite or whatever they used. Just absolutely destroying every artifact in Afghanistan that they thought would be some sort of false idol. I mean, just destroying it, erasing history. And it's enough to cry about. It's like, why didn't they burn some books while they were at it? Then, or you can go back not to all that far and recall Mao's Cultural Revolution, where everybody with eyeglasses was shot. And anybody who was thought to be smart or have knowledge was killed. And then go back and look at what the Germans were up to. And so, really, humanity's been doing this for a long, long time, and one can imagine there were some pretty sick periods in humanity's history where we decided we were going to erase something we didn't like, right?
2: Yes, indeed. I mean, that's one factor as to how knowledge could get destroyed. One is also reminded of the burning of the library in Alexandria.
1: Sure.
2: I guess it was burned three times. One accidentally in the time of Antony and Cleopatra, and then the Christians burned it, and the Muslims finally finished it off. So, and that library contained a vast number of ancient documents. Actually, many of us don't realize how fragmentary our knowledge of ancient times really is. A lot of references we have to ancient authors are only contained in the works of other authors in which they just referred to them or summarized what they said, but we don't have the actual original works.
1: All right, I'd like to go to the phones and let a few people ask questions. On the first time caller line, hello there, you're on the air with Dr. Thompson. Hello?
3: Hello.
1: Yes, hi.
3: Hello?
1: Hi.
3: Hi, this is Leslie in Portland.
1: Hi, Leslie.
3: I just I read a lot about Egypt. I'm really interested in that, ancient Egypt. And I do know they found a couple of boats buried there that are about, 143 feet, I believe, long. Anyways, I've read a little bit, and I've heard that they can, they would actually be seaworthy. The prows are high enough, and they could actually be sailed on the sea. I thought that might, kind of go along with what you were saying about how the information is spread out so far.
1: Doctor?
2: Yes, quite possibly. There's certainly evidence that people did have seafaring boats at a fairly early time in history.
3: Mm-hmm.
2: There are the Phoenicians, for example. It's pretty... of course, this is still controversial from a scholarly point of view, but there's a substantial amount of evidence indicating that the Phoenicians visited the New World. There are Phoenician inscriptions. For example, there's the Paraiba Stone, a Phoenician inscription in Brazil, and so forth. So in ancient times, people probably were able to cross the various oceans.
3: Yeah, that would explain it. I also wonder what you might think about, there's ancient maps of Antarctica that show it as it might have, as it would have been without the ice. And we're just now finding out with our test that we're doing now that that actually is, you know, an accurate representation.
2: Well, there's a whole story there about ancient maps. There is a fellow named Charles Hapgood who wrote a book called Maps of the Ancient Sea Kings. And he talks about that one. I think you're referring to the, probably the Pierre Ries map.
3: Yes.
2: Which was, Pierre Ries was a Turkish admiral in the Ottoman Empire back, I guess, I think it would be about the Renaissance period. Hapgood analyzed that map, and he found that a section of the coastline corresponded to Antarctica. Then again, there's another map by a Renaissance map maker named Phineas, I believe, which shows a southern continent which has, coincidentally perhaps, pretty much roughly the shape of Antarctica, except that it's rotated. It's not in the same orientation.
3: Right.
2: That's interesting evidence. Actually, in Hapgood's book, the most amazing thing that, that struck me had to do with what he called the what are called the Portolano maps of the Mediterranean Sea. These maps are extremely accurate. They date from about 1300 to 1200 AD. Now, in those days, people didn't have a good method of measuring longitude.
3: Right, they didn't have the chronometer.
2: Right, yeah. The chronometer came about in the 1700s. So back in those days, they couldn't really measure longitude very well.
3: And yet they did.
2: Well, the official sort of scholarly accepted maps of the Mediterranean in those days looked horrible. They were completely distorted. But these Portolano maps, which were used by the uneducated sailors, were highly accurate. And so you can ask, well, how did that come about? I actually did a computer study of those Portolano maps in which you match the Portolano map with a modern map and see how accurate it is. And they're quite amazing.
1: All right. Thank you very much, caller. Dr. Brian from Covina, California, brings up an interesting point, too. He says, what if diseases are what wiped out old cultures, and archaeology is what brings them back to us? After all, he says, diseases like AIDS, mad cow, and so forth, always spring up out of nowhere, right?
2: Mm-hmm.
1: That is right.
2: Well, as far as we know.
1: Or seemingly spring up out of nowhere, even with the best of medical science that we have right now, we still have AIDS and no cure. We still have mad cow and no cure in sight.
2: Yeah, we can only speculate as to how it originated, perhaps from monkeys or whatever.
1: Precisely. That's all we're doing is speculating. It's still here killing people, and so that could have occurred and certainly could have wiped out civilizations, could have wiped out entire continents, if not more, if they really had that kind of travel. And archaeology is the only thing that we can go back and even sort of piece together what might have been.
2: Well, certainly disease could have been a factor. The Black Death, of course, set back Europe for a couple of centuries, although it didn't wipe out the culture. You'd need a pretty strong epidemic to really destroy culture. But when we're talking about scientific knowledge, as I mentioned before, you're talking about perhaps a very small elite group. So even though the society as a whole may go on, the basic social structure, you can easily disrupt the conditions in which science could flourish.
1: Mm-hmm. All right. Wildcard Line, you're on the air with Dr. Thompson. Good morning.
4: Good morning.
1: Where are you?
4: Portland, Oregon, once again.
1: Yes, sir.
4: This is Eric
1: yes.
4: calling out of Portland.
1: Right.
4: First comment is for you, Art. Quite an amazing thing that happened earlier today, wasn't it? Or yesterday.
1: Yes.
4: I do have to comment because I am a former resident of Las Vegas, and I was actually in contact with some people down there, and we're having more than one affirmation as to something strange. And secondly to you, Art, if you actually leave the office today and get out into the open desert, you might find that glow you're looking for.
1: Might. Do you have a question for my
4: guest?
1: Yes,
4: I do, absolutely. Dr. Richard, I have a question regarding this. First of all, the Sphinx and the predating of Old Kingdom Egypt. Frankly, funny thing is that you had an earlier caller, which Art, I think, is a very good colleague of yours, Richard C. Hoagland, that made quite a few references to backdating Old Kingdom Egypt and the Sphinx as well to prior to the flood, which was, according to carbon dating, which carbon dating is not really a good theory for basis of anything anymore, but quite frankly, that the erosion of the Sphinx had to have come from water that had settled within the region that couldn't happen anywhere before the flood, which would make the Sphinx far more backdated than 3000 BC. Secondly, quite frankly, in relation to cultures visiting this earth, we'd have to look to Sidonia and kind of wondering, maybe is it planetoid visitors from Sidonia that actually came to this earth? Simply put, were we simply spawns of Martian civilization?
1: All right. I don't know. Were we spawns of Martian civilization or of some other alien civilization? It's one possibility, right, Doctor?
2: Well, let's see. To respond to those two questions, first of all, regarding the Sphinx, now, as I understand it, the story there is that the Sphinx has on its backside erosion marks of the kind that would be produced by flowing water.
1: I saw them in person, yes.
2: Yeah, as opposed to the kind of erosion marks produced by wind-blown sand.
1: That's right.
2: Which has a different appearance.
1: That's right.
2: So, and a geologist, let's see, as I mentioned, Schwaller de Lubitsch first noted this, and then John Anthony West followed up on it.
1: Mm-hmm.
2: And he got a geologist whose name I forget at the moment from Boston University, who confirmed that this really does seem to be what any geologist would call effects of water erosion. And, of course, the point is that this is a desert region, and the last time that it rained there would have been in what was called the pluvial period toward the end of the last ice age, at which time the Sahara Desert region would have been well watered and with flourishing vegetation and so forth. So the indication was, well, the Sphinx must date back that far if it has these erosion marks, because where could the water come from?
1: Is there another answer?
2: That's the basic answer as far as I'm aware. It seems to push the Sphinx back. Now, the conventional dating dates the Sphinx, I seem to recall, to Khufu or Chephren. I forget, one of those pharaohs associated with the pyramids. But the link there is a little bit circumstantial. So it may be that this pharaoh merely renovated the Sphinx instead of actually building it in the first place. So that could be a much older monument. So there are indications there of the culture going back a lot further than is thought. Actually, the curious thing is the Old Kingdom of Egypt, the dynasties of the pharaohs and so forth, are dated back to 3100 BC. That's when the pre-dynastic period ended and the dynastic period began,
1: mm-hmm.
2: Which is a date we've come up with in another context also. But in any case, going to the second point concerning the, you could call the ancient astronauts theory,
1: right?
2: The idea that we've gotten information from some extraterrestrials or something like that. Let me just give you a perspective on that that's a little bit different from, I think, what is usually described.
1: All right.
2: I was mentioning the literature about the automata. Well, one aspect of this literature is that it talks about flying machines.
1: Flying machines?
2: Yeah. Called vimanas. That's the name for them. Well, it turns out there's, just as there's medieval literature about robots, which is pretty clearly fictional, plus some evidence of robots like that door opener, which you could build, so, and which a king might, you know, like to have in his palace, just as, you know, for ostentation and so on.
1: If not his garage door.
2: Right, for his chariot.
1: Yeah.
2: So also there's literature on flying machines.
1: Uh-huh.
2: With stories involving the flying machine. You know, the young couple elopes and they take off in the airplane. Basically, there are stories like that.
1: Now, see, I always thought it was Orville Wright and company.
2: Right. Well, this predates that by a bit.
1: A bit.
2: Certainly the literature is there, whether they actually built such things or not.
1: Is there anything in literature that describes something that would be aerodynamically sound, that could fly, or... is it more descriptive of something that would have a system that we don't even understand today to achieve?
2: Well, curiously enough, there are two categories of flying machine accounts. Now, one of them, quite frankly, sounds like the modern-day UFO reports.
1: Right.
2: Something that flies in a way that we don't understand. For example, just briefly to mention the Vimana associated with King Salva in some of the Indian historical literature. It was brightly glowing. It danced through the sky like a firefly in a wind.
1: Mm-hmm.
2: It could sometimes make multiple images of itself. Sometimes it would disappear.
1: That sounds a lot like the stuff that I have described to me today in ufology.
2: Right. And there are a number of accounts like that. So one category is, you could say, the UFO-like ancient flying machine, or Vimana.
1: And the other?
2: The other is the human-manufacturable type of Vimana. Now, for example, there's a description of the light wooden Vimana, Lagu Daru Vimana, actually. It has wings. It's made of a light wooden framework.
1: Wings as in an airplane, fixed-wing aircraft, or wings as in a bird?
2: Well, the description, it may sound like a bird or a fixed-wing aircraft. It's a little bit ambiguous. But wooden wings.
1: Wooden wings.
2: That much we know. And it's said to be powered by something involving heating mercury in a vessel. And... I really don't know how that would work, but there's a description like that. And furthermore, whatever this propulsion device was, it made a lot of noise, because there's the story that one would use this to sort of swoop down over war elephants and make them stampede because of the very loud noise that it made. So it sounds like something that human beings could build, except, of course, obviously, one thinks they couldn't build it, you know, before Orville and Wilbur. In any case...
1: You're just wrecking all kinds of things this morning. Just really wrecking all kinds of things that we thought were true. Doctor, hold on. We're at the bottom of the hour. Dr. Richard L. Thompson is my guest, and his book is The Mysteries of the Sacred Universe, Door Openers... Airplanes, you name it. Apparently, we've had it all before.

0: You know, if you think about it, maybe we always go back to where we started from.
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0: Dr. Richard L. Thompson is my guest, co-author of Forbidden Archaeology, and the author of the brand new book called Mysteries of the Sacred Universe. Right back where we started from. Ooh, that sound works so well for so many things like climate change. All right, Dr. Thompson, welcome back. Let's do one more segment and answer some phone calls. We've got so many people who would like to talk to you.
2: Okay.
0: First time caller line, you're on the air with Dr. Thompson. Hello.
2: Hi, this is Mike calling from Azusa, California.
0: Hi, Mike.
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0: Boy, that's how you do it.
2: Okay. Dr. Thompson, some years ago I bought a copy of your book, Vedic Cosmology.
3: Mm-hmm.
2: And I want to compliment you on your obvious command of the ancient sources. It appears at that time you were affiliated with the International Society for Krishna Consciousness. And I was wondering if that was still the case.
3: Yeah, it is.
2: Oh, okay. Very interesting. Okay. Have you found that that you find yourself making common cause with say Christian creationists and those, because they ask similar questions about inconsistencies?
3: Yes, there's some common cause there.
2: Okay. I had the pleasure of recently attending one such, and they were pointing out things like what the
4: 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For show guest information, visit nyug.com. And now, Art Bell.

0: 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And now, Art Bell.
1: System, they speak about very long time spans.
2: Mm-hmm.
1: Like the day of Brahma is a bit more than 4 billion years in length.
2: Mm-hmm.
1: So that's compatible with the geological time scale, although the events that occur during those time periods, as described in the Vedic literatures, would be different from the events in the geological history.
2: Mm, okay.
3: All right.
2: Thank you.
3: Thank you. Wildcard Line, you are on the air with Dr. Thompson. Good morning.
4: Good morning, Art. Good morning, Doctor. This is Christopher calling from Honolulu, Hawaii, listening to you on KHVH, the big 8:30 a.m.
3: Once you get it started, people do those promos. It's great.
4: Well, that's the way you want it.
3: Yes, sir.
4: I try to remember every time. Well, two things, Doctor, I'd like to talk to you about. The first subject you touched on, and then the next subject. I'll try to make it brief so hopefully somebody else can get on. Art, I just wanted to say, last night I got in at the last minute, and I didn't get a chance to finish what I wanted to say, and what I really wanted to say at the end was, I thought you were magnificent last night, the way you handled that debate as a moderator.
3: Oh, thank you.
4: And unfortunately, you were untimely interrupted, but you were just fantastic.
3: Thank you.
4: So
3: they always get us at the most dramatic point is where we have these incredible occurrences. Anyway, if you have a question.
4: Okay, well, as far as the planets affecting the changes on the Earth, the only thing I'd like to point out, scientists for some time now have had a real fixation on astrology, like it's some kind of, you know, bad boy, and they've divorced themselves from it, and now they're persecuting it the way they themselves were persecuted a few hundred years ago by religion. Unfortunately, they're overlooking data that is right under their nose. Astrophysicists have recently discovered planets around other stars by the effect those planets have on the stars, causing the wobble. That effect is generated by gravity wave. Gravity, what they used to call the weak force. The other thing I might point out about that is that we have black holes in the center of all our galaxies, apparently, and those black holes are sucking in whole galaxies, and it's not because the galaxies are falling into the holes, it's because they generate a gravity wave. So gravity and electromagnetism do affect, you know, these planetary movements. And it's like they're trying to say as if, well, the planets can affect a star and make it wobble, but they can't affect each other. Mm-hmm. Like, how does that work? I don't understand that.
3: Doctor?
4: Now,
3: let's ask the doctor. It's a very good question.
1: Well, of course, I haven't really done any extensive research into astrology. I know there's some controversial points there. People will argue that if you calculate the gravitational effect of, say, the planet Jupiter on a human body, you get a very, very tiny quantity. Of course, even if there is some effect, it doesn't necessarily have to be gravitational. It could be something else. So it's really an empirical question. First of all, is there some effect to be explained? And then secondly, then what is the explanation? Just like in this whole discussion, the argument has been there is evidence for a more advanced ancient civilization, but then one has to explain, well, okay, what became of, say, the physical evidence for
3: all
1: it and so
3: stuff.
1: Forth?
4: Doctor, in fact, that's the second point I wanted to touch on, and I'll try to make it real brief, and then I'll get off and listen. If we've had so many Earth upheavals, okay, and I can tell you right now, you mentioned earlier about, the big iron beams or, you know, steel beams and girders from the skyscrapers and whatnot, they wouldn't last very long if an ice age came along and giant glaciers ground them into nothing. But even if you leave girders, steel girders out in 20 or 30 years, they're already rusting away to nothingness. The only thing that would be left would be the big concrete foundations. And that's what we see of these ancient civilizations. We see huge, like the big block of Baalbek and these giant, inexplicable foundations of what we assume were pyramids, or maybe they were skyscrapers.

0: we know. But the fact of the matter is there's not much left. And even if our civilization stopped today because of something, the people who are surviving in the jungles of Borneo, South America, and Africa are living precisely the way they've lived for the past 500,000 years. They haven't been touched by these changes. So that's the point I like to make, is that we're too arrogant. We think that our civilization, oh, if we have satellites, that makes us special. But, hey, Mir's falling on our head right now. And if there were satellites up there 10,000 years ago, you think they're still orbiting when gravity's pulling them inexorably in? So that's my point, and I'll bid you good night again.
1: All right. Thank you very much. It's actually a point well taken.
2: Yeah, well,
1: he just raised a pretty good point. There could have been satellites orbiting the Earth, and they would have long since crashed back and burned up.
2: Yeah, they would have crashed. Yeah, well, the mention of Baalbek is interesting. There you have extremely large stone blocks. Let me see. I forget the dimensions exactly, but I think no one has technology today to move those around, especially through somewhat rugged terrain, which they have there.
1: And yet they did that, and who knows what they supported.
2: Right.
1: As he pointed out, we don't know, and it would have been long since gone.
2: Yeah. All kinds of things could have disappeared.
1: All right. East of the Rockies, you're on the air with Dr. Thompson. Good morning. Hello?
3: Hello?
1: Yes.
3: Oh, okay. Hi, I'm calling from Miami.
1: Yes, sir.
3: I had a couple of questions, actually. As far as...
1: You've forgotten your question?
3: I sure did.
1: just relax. It'll come rushing right back to you.
3: As far as ancient people, we know that scientists... were pretty much taboo, I guess, and they were really spiritual people also. What do you think of the possibility that all the... they didn't have technology as we see it today, per se, but if they didn't need the technology because they were spiritual and they had a form of remote viewing, and this is how they...
1: Transmitted information. Yeah, okay, I think I've got it. I don't know that science was always taboo. I think that it's gone through periods when it's been taboo, as I explained a little earlier, where we have tried to erase a certain science or a certain knowledge. We've killed people for it. We've blown things up, as they're doing in Afghanistan today. You don't have to look very far back to see the efforts that have been made. So science has not always been taboo. It appears to have come and gone. Wouldn't that be closer, Doctor?
2: Well, yes, and the approach to science wasn't necessarily the same as it is today. I mentioned earlier regarding the units in Egypt. If you look at this book by Schwaller de Lubitsch, for example, he explains how the numbers were treated geometrically and philosophically. So the people were thinking about things in a different way, but yet they were just as intelligent as we are, and they were able to make scientific observations and analyses, but their whole perspective was different.
1: Now, he did raise one interesting point, and that was that perhaps... people had skills. Today we talk about remote viewing and various ways of knowing things at great distances, actually being able to describe physical things at a great distance, things that are sort of cutting-edge technology today that may have been commonplace thousands of years ago. That's certainly a possibility, isn't it?
2: Well, I could tell you a story relating to that. I was going to mention another perspective on the ancient astronaut theory.
1: Sure.
2: And I got into Vimanas, but what I was leading up to was there's this book called Vimanaka Shastra. It's a Sanskrit text. And there's a very interesting story about that. It's a book about how to build airplanes. Now, if you read this in English translation, it sounds pretty lurid and fantastic, like, you know, some science fiction. But two interesting points concerning it. Number one is very briefly where it came from. The story is this was transmitted psychically. This relates to what you're saying about remote viewing.
1: Here we go, sure.
2: Yeah. What happened was there was this guy, Subbaraya Shastri, who was a fairly ignorant village boy in India, no education particularly. And the story goes that a yogi cured him of smallpox. He was nearly dying of it.
1: Mm-hmm.
2: The yogi cured him, and he stayed with the yogi for about a year. And at a certain point, the yogi, the story goes, asked him, "Well, young man, what do you want to do in life?" And he said, "Well, I would like to be known as a very famous, learned person. But I want to know the material scriptures, not the spiritual scriptures, because so many people know the spiritual scriptures, but I want to know the material texts from ancient times." So the yogi supposedly said, "Well, okay, so be it." Well, anyway, the story goes that Subbaraya Shastri came back into regular society, and he would go into a kind of trance state and start speaking Sanskrit at a normal conversational pace without any pauses, a language he had not studied, and it's a very difficult language at that. And some people would write down what he was saying. Well, he recited whole texts, and one of them is this Vimanaka Shastra, and we at least know it's a fact that he did recite that. The text exists. It's written not only in Sanskrit, but a very archaic Sanskrit. It would be like writing in Old English or something like that. So that's one part of the story. Now, the other part is, in India, I met a man who'd been investigating Vimanaka Shastra. He tried to translate it. He said the English translation that exists now is practically worthless. You can forget about it.
1: Mm-hmm.
2: But he said in the text there are descriptions of how to make certain metal alloys which were to be used in building the Vimanas.
1: Oh, boy.
2: And he went to great efforts to translate them correctly. And he had to look up in very old, obscure books to find out the meanings of some of the words. But he was successful. And he said he went to a laboratory. He's an engineer by profession. Went to a laboratory and had these alloys made in the lab, according to the instructions of what you do.
1: Yes.
2: And, in fact, alloys were produced that corresponded to the descriptions in the text. And not only that, they had unique properties. And, in fact, he was trying to get patents for them. I'll just mention one of the properties. There's one alloy which was used to make the Vimana invisible.
1: Invisible.
2: Yeah. Well, he had this made. It's a metal alloy which, it turns out, it absorbs light very strongly. You could shine a laser at it, and practically no light reflects back. It's a sort of stealth technology.
1: You know, I was going to say, kind of like the F-117 technology.
2: Yeah. So this is rather interesting. So, okay, the story then is you have this guy coming out of nowhere reciting all this stuff, which sounds totally fantastic, and then an engineer studies it, translates it, finds formulas for alloys that really work and give metals that have unusual properties as described in the text. So
1: yeah, that sends chills down my spine, actually, to listen to that.
2: So, you might say the most obvious face value interpretation would be that there exists another dimension or level at which knowledge is being pursued. And this fellow tapped into it through the arrangement of this yogi.
1: Which could be said to be psychic ability or remote viewing or, you know, whatever you want to, whatever stamp
2: you
1: want to put on it.
2: Yeah, I guess channeling would be probably the most likely word. Because people do that sometimes. There's so many channeled books. A person will sit down and start talking and produce this long piece of writing, which is a bit difficult to explain.
1: I've always been very suspicious of channeling.
2: Well, rightly so. You don't know where it's coming from. Is it the subconscious, or what is it? So the interesting thing about this case, and of course it can be various things, it doesn't have to be the same thing in all cases. But in this case, the unusual thing was, first of all, he was speaking in Sanskrit, which wasn't a language that he normally knew. Second of all, it turned out to be archaic Sanskrit. So even if he had, you know, secretly gone to college to study Sanskrit so as to fake people out, how did he learn all this archaic stuff?
1: Utterly impossible.
2: You'd have to say, well, you know, he thought, I'll really fake them out. So then he did a really deep study to learn all kinds of archaic language.
1: Doctor, we are coming to the end of the hour. Where is your book available?
2: Well, we have a website, sacreduniverse.com. The book is available there. And apart from that, bookstores like Borders Books, Amazon.com.
1: All the usual suspects.
2: Yeah.
1: Bookstores, Amazon, website. We've got a link on our website to yours. It has really, really been a pleasure to have you here tonight. You've opened up my mind to all kinds of things, and I'm sure many minds out there. And I hope that you will come back and visit with us again.
2: Okay, well, thank you.
1: Doctor, thank you, and good night.
2: Yep, good night.
1: Good night. Dr. Richard L. Thompson, and that should have opened up your mind a little bit. Brother. Robots, automatic door openers, computers. somehow we've all done it before, and I guess we're all destined to do it again. I'm Art Bell, and this is Coast to Coast AM, roaring through the night.

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1: Tomorrow night, everybody, a very serious program. William Thomas will be here, and we're going to revisit the whole contrail thing. Or is it chemtrails? That's what you'll have to decide, I guess, tomorrow night. There was a rumor that those of us that went to the Super Bowl got sprayed. We'll ask about that tomorrow night. And I've got a letter from a lady you're not going to believe. And William Thomas has a lot of evidence he's going to lay on the table tomorrow night. The following night, guess who's going to be here? Evelyn Paglini. That's who. And we're going to talk about witchcraft, the dark side of witchcraft. I don't know why. I really don't know why I'm interested in that aspect of witchcraft, but I am, and believe me, Evelyn Paglini is the one to talk to about it. There's no question about that. Anybody who knows Evelyn Paglini knows she is the real McCoy. You'd mess with a lot of things in life, but the last person you'd mess with would be Evelyn Paglini. Whew. Anyway, I'm not going to really set anything up this hour. I wanted to do sort of one last hour of pure open lines, unscreened, you name it, you figure out what you want to talk about, open lines. So if you've got something wild you want to lay down for us, I'm appropriating the time right now. By the way, after this, for those of you that get the repeat hour, we're going to do the first hour, because I really want those of you who did not hear about what happened last night to hear about it. It was incredible.
2: Everybody, from the desert of the sea, this is Maggie. Do you want to take a ride?
1: That's Maggie. The desert of the sea. Let me tell you just one brief little story. As you know, I went down last Friday night, Saturday morning, came back very early Sunday morning from Los Angeles, and we were driving between Baker, California, and Pahrump, Nevada, kind of the back roadway. And we came through some astounding country. We came through just before sunrise. And on the one side, we had this beautiful sunrise. On the other side, we had this big old full moon, or nearly a full moon. And it was just hanging in the sky. And as we came by the desert of the sea, that, you know, it's been raining a lot here. And there were areas where it looked as big as Lake Michigan. Off to the side of the road, all you could see is water. Now, that water was probably not more than 2 or 3 inches deep. But, of course, it kind of looked like Lake Michigan or one of the Great Lakes. I'm telling you, it was gigantic, and it was eerie with the kind of, you can't really describe. I took some photographs, as a matter of fact, so maybe I'll be able to show you. We're going to get those photographs developed in the next couple of days. And I'm not exactly sure what I was able to capture. It was pretty dark out there. And I set the camera up on top of the car. We were both totally awestruck with the desert in this condition. And so maybe we got some photographs. If we did, I'll get them up on the website for you. It's an amazing sight to see. But a camera lens just cannot capture all that the eye can, never will be able to, at least not in our lifetimes, I suppose. So maybe a little bit of it, you'll get a hint of a little bit of it if I get these pictures back and they work out. We'll see. Desert of the sea, to be sure. West of the Rockies, you're on the air. Good morning.
3: Hello.
1: Hello.
3: Are you on the air?
1: Well, that is a reasonable question to ask these days,
3: oh, God,
1: but it would appear so.
3: Okay.
1: Where are you?
3: I'm in Oakland, California.
1: Oakland, all right.
3: Yeah. A couple of things I wanted to mention. One, I'm kind of worried about Danny and Brinkley.
1: Oh?
3: Because, well, you've probably talked to him since then, but he was on with Mike.
1: Yes.
3: And after about 5 to 7 minutes, it was very obvious that he was completely out of it.
1: Right.
3: Not drunk or anything, but extremely exhausted. And so
1: yes, he in fact was. And I did. I've talked to Danyon many times since then. And I will have Danyon back on the program, and he will be fine.
3: Because I don't want a near-death experience that goes all the way with him. Anyway, and another thing I was thinking was, with all this hoof and mouth stuff, what's going to happen to all the little crop circle watchers traipsing around the countryside? Are they going to not want them? You know, they're going to have their feet disinfected every second when they come back to town?
1: Boy, I don't know. I have this awful feeling. There was a... there was an order that went out from McDonald's to the beef industry in America yesterday. And I just have this terrible feeling that we should all enjoy our burgers and our steaks while we can.
3: Well, I'm vegetarian, but I'm more concerned about whether it's going to mess up the crop circle season, you know.
1: No, in fact, it would be my bet that we have a bigger crop circle season than ever. Because I think, I've always thought that crop circles are somehow, there's some kind of message, and in some way it relates to our environment. I've always thought that.
3: Mm-hmm.
1: And so as the environment deteriorates, I think they're going to become more complex and more common. Now we're getting ice circles in Canada. Have you seen those?
3: I haven't looked, no, but I totally...
1: Well, when you get a chance to get to my website, you go look.
3: Because I've heard that they've had ice circles like in the mountains of Afghanistan and stuff, where nobody's with a stick with a sharp end on it is going to be able
1: to set
3: it down on the top.
1: The way it's going in Afghanistan right now, they probably blow them up.
3: Yeah. Oh, God.
1: I appreciate your call. Thank you. Take care. First time caller line, you're on the air. Hi.
4: Hey, Art. It's great to talk to you. This is Roger in Portland.
1: Hi, Roger.
4: Hi. I got a few questions for you related to the McKenna brothers.
1: Sure.
4: Which I'm really grateful that you've had on the air. It's been a great service to the world.
1: Dr. Dennis McKenna was quite a find, wasn't he?
4: Oh, they're both brilliant. Both brilliant. Actually, there's a related couple that are also really extraordinary. The Shulgins. I've heard a few people suggest that you get in contact with them if possible. They'd be a great interview, too.
1: Yes. It's always a problem of, you know, wanting somebody on and then being able to actually get hold of them to ask them on. Believe me, those are two different things.
4: I believe it. I've heard that Alexander Shulgin actually has a website where he answers questions directly. I'll try and pass that URL on to you. Maybe
1: that would help.
4: Have some success.
1: That would really help.
4: I'm really surprised, too, that with all the talk about DMT, that no one's mentioned the similarities between the effects of DMT and some of the really similar effects of OOB experiences.
1: Well, we did. We talked about that with Dr. McKenna quite extensively.
4: Oh, I don't recall him talking about the audible effects, et cetera. Huh, I'll have to listen to it again.
1: Yeah, go back over it. We did cover that.
4: Great. And any idea when the archives of your interviews with Terrence might be available?
1: Well, the archives are a grand question that has not been answered yet. The years of archives of programs. Once you start down that path, you have a lot of work to do. We separated from the company that held the archives, and we have all the tapes and all the programs, but it's a matter of thousands upon thousands of hours of re-archiving to get them back up there. So we're trying to figure it all out.
4: Oh, great. Well, I hope you figure it out soon.
1: All right.
4: And one last question.
1: Yes.
4: Have you ever considered having Phil Hendry on your show?
1: I met Phil the other day at the R&R Talk Convention.
4: Right.
1: And we had a really good talk. I really like Phil. I think he's an incredibly talented person.
4: Oh, that's for sure.
1: And, yeah, I'd love to have him on. That's actually a pretty good idea. I wonder what I would do with Phil, though. I wonder how I'd handle him.
4: What would he do with you?
1: Yeah, what he'd do to me is a good question. He does the best imitation of me of anybody presently on the air.
4: He's brilliant.
1: A lot of people think I hate it. I don't. I love it. He does a great job.
4: It's a great compliment.
1: All right, thank you.
4: All right, thank you, Art.
1: Take care. Wildcard Line, you're on the air. Hi.
5: This is Nick of Mar Vista.
1: Hi, Nick.
5: And I want to mention a metal alloy. It's actually a carbon alloy that could revolutionize the world. It's been quietly entering our products, and it is not as much publicized as you would think it would be. And I want to bring it to his awareness, because they mentioned that super alloy that was in the Shastra book.
1: Yes. What alloy are you talking about?
5: It's the nanotubes. It's carbon nanotubes. It's harder, more heat resistance, more dense than any other known material known to man. It's getting into our light bulbs, into our computer displays. It's got current capacities like some of those cyclotrons and so on. And who knows if this will introduce quantum mechanical effects into computing and do some pretty exotic stuff in time.
1: Hmm.
5: It's just started. The first products are just now coming out in Japan, Korea, and it's been in the science magazines, you know, like Science Today and so on. You see blurbs
1: right.
5: about it once in a while.
1: Right.
5: And it says that the light bulbs last for many thousands of hours, and it's based on carbon. It's the hardest substance known to man, and also can conduct hundreds of times more heat than regular systems. So the most fascinating thing is that it eliminates copper wiring. You're getting the first start of electronic effect that's based on light or quantum mechanical effects rather than actual conduction. It's actually parts of our transistors are already using the effect, and it's not being publicized. They still call them transistors, but they're really a totally new principle. It emits pure electrons, just like lasers emit light.
1: Who's doing most of the work with it now? The Japanese?
5: Stanford is doing a lot of the work.
1: Stanford?
5: Georgia Institute of Technology. Samsung is putting out products. Very similar to the way GE put out incandescent lights, 75 years ago.
1: So this has no relationship to, for example, the Philips bulbs that last thousands of hours?
5: I don't believe so. That's not mentioned in this...
1: separate technology, all right.
5: Blur, but it's been going on since 1995. Rice University did the initial research, but now they're getting delivery systems, like at Harvard and Stanford, to where they can actually embed this in conventional circuitry, and probably in time, even a lot of that's going to fall by the wayside. You're going to see the quantum computer come out of this, I think.
1: May well be. I appreciate the call, sir. You may also see, I suppose, the chip they're now talking about. Some call it the soul catcher chip. Others call it something else, but it would be implanted in you. And it would have enough computing power and storage capability so that at the beginning of your life, it would be implanted. It would register like a video recorder, only better, with sight, sounds, feelings, emotions. It would record your entire life so that somebody could sit down and play your life back and feel what you felt, experience what you experienced. Feel the emotion that you felt, the joy, the sorrow, the passion, everything that you felt, and see everything that you saw. Your life could virtually be sold, a commodity. West of the Rockies, you're on the air.
6: I'm on the air?
1: Yes, you are.
6: Oh, wow.
1: Probably.
6: Hi. this is Art, right?
1: Yes.
6: Are you familiar with Daniel Quinn?
1: Daniel Quinn. Yeah. First
6: he's
1: of all,
6: an author.
1: Turn your radio off for us.
6: Sorry, hold on.
1: Daniel Quinn, let me think. No, I don't think I know that name. So we'll have to ask her what she knows about Daniel. So what do you know about Daniel Quinn?
6: Daniel Quinn is an author.
1: Yes.
6: Ishmael, Story of Bee, Providence.
1: Yes.
6: I don't know if you've ever had him on.
1: No.
6: I would love to suggest him to you.
1: I have not had him on.
6: I believe he's fairly well known, and it's considered a fictional book, but... Ishmael is, but his theories are amazing.
1: Well, there are many works that are said to be fiction for various protections. I know all about
6: exactly.
1: that.
6: Exactly.
1: I know all about that, believe me.
6: I'm also wondering, considering that Bush is in office, maybe somebody who, I don't know who the author is, but the Illuminatus trilogy? Are you familiar with that?
1: Say it again?
6: The Illuminatus trilogy?
1: No.
6: Okay, well...
1: Nope.
6: Anyhow, either of those authors, I would love to hear.
1: All right, well, I'll see what I can do. The best thing you can do, if you want an author on, and I'll tell you and I'll tell everybody else, is to give me a way to contact them. In other words, just don't write to me and say, oh, please have so-and-so on. I need some kind of lead. Sometimes it can be a website. Sometimes it can be a... you know, a company that publishes a book. It can be many ways, but give me, if you're able, some kind of lead. On the international line, you're on the air. Good morning.
7: Good morning. How are you, Art?
1: I'm just fine. Where are you?
7: I'm calling from Melbourne, Australia.
1: Melbourne. All right. Glad to have you. What's up? Or down, in your case.
7: Well, mate, I just thought I'll call and congratulate you on the show. I've been listening to you for a very long time. And basically, I wanted to give you a little bit of weather news for your superstorm.
1: More weather news. All right.
7: Yes, well, down in Western Australia, we've had a drought for about 13 months.
1: Oh, yes, I've been hearing about it.
7: Yes, according to the CSIRO down here in Australia, they reckon that Melbourne has had the hottest summer ever on record.
1: On record?
7: Mm-hmm.
1: Well, there's a lot of that going on. We're having records made all the time now in almost every category of weather that you can name, so I'm not surprised that Australia's feeling it too.
7: Well, the CSIRO are saying that the temperature has gone up by about 2 degrees.
1: An average of 2.
7: That's right.
1: And what was the hottest day, do you recall?
7: About 36.5 Celsius.
1: Which translates to what Fahrenheit?
7: To be honest with you, I wouldn't have a clue.
1: Yeah, I don't have a clue either.
7: We talk in Celsius, not Fahrenheit.
1: I know. I understand. And I really should know. I have a conversion chart somewhere, but not in front of me. So that shows to go you. Here we are. We're all glued to Fahrenheit here, and you all are glued to Celsius there. And we both ought to have charts in front of us. But hot.
7: Yeah, very hot. And in actual fact, it's still hot now down here in Victoria, which is sort of strange. Because this time of year should be cooling down.
1: Mm-hmm. I'm afraid we're all going to see a lot more violent weather. With the heat, both in the ocean and in the air, increasing, that's a lot of energy. You might think of a couple of degrees, 2 or 3 degrees, as not much. But, baby, that's a lot of energy when you're talking about storms forming.
7: Well, CSIRO was saying that they're predicting that by the year 2050... it'll go up another degree.
1: Mm-hmm.
7: So I think we're in a lot of trouble.
1: I do, too. Thank you very much, my friend. That's from down under, Australia. If you want to give us a call on the international line, wherever you are, when I have a guest on, let me give you a little clue. When I have a guest on, I'm using the international line for the guest. So international callers can't get through. But when we're in open lines, you can get through. So wherever you are in the world, give it a shot. The number is 800-893-0903. That's 800-893-0903. First time caller line, you're on the air. Hi.
8: How you doing, Art?
1: I'm doing all right. Where are you?
8: Actually, I'm not sure if I called the right number, but no big deal. I'm calling from Oshawa, Ontario, Canada.
1: Well, are you a first time caller to the program?
8: I sure am.
1: Okay, well, you've got the right number.
8: Basically, I just had a little bit of a question for you about the Egyptians and the mathematics skills they had.
1: Yes.
8: If you were to stand at one point and say somebody was to stand, say, a mile away and the sun was above you, and you were to time how long it took the sun to get from a directly above you to a directly above somebody else, and then keep on timing it until the sun came all the way back around the world, you would have a basic time of how long it took the sun to get around the world. Now, if you were to divide that by how long it took the sun to travel 1 mile on Earth, wouldn't you basically be able to tell how many miles around the Earth is in diameter?
1: I don't think they had concepts, though, of around then. I mean, apparently they did, if you heard our guest.
8: Yeah.
1: But
8: I just mean hypothetically, would, like, because people are always trying to think of, you know, basic mathematics skills are pretty basic, but rather than trying to think of some huge scientific, technological way to use to measure the Earth, something simple like that, maybe? I don't know. I just thought I'd share it with you.
1: Well, I appreciate your sharing it with me, and I'll sit here and think about it. I just don't think people had the concept, or at least we all believed, that people didn't even have an inkling of the fact that things were round and circling each other. It was all, at that point, supposedly, in one version of history, everything was egocentric. I mean, we were everything, and everything revolved around us. At least that's the way it was supposed to be. Now... After listening to Dr. Thompson tonight, it's quite clear that they knew things back then that we're just figuring out in recent history now. How did they know? That's the question.

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1: Some young lady heard this song, and it's driving her absolutely bananas, and she would keep sending me emails saying, "What is it? What is it? What is it? Jenny was sweet. What is it? Name of that song. Have to have it." I understand that happens. It's called Driver's Seat. Good morning, everybody. I'm Art Bell, and this is Coast to Coast AM, back in a flash. Back we go to open lines. Anything you want to talk about, fair game. Wild card line, you are on the air.
2: Hey, Art.
1: Hey there.
2: This is LD in Omaha, KFAB 1110. The Superstation, 50,000 watts coming at you.
1: It does that. That's the way to do a promo, and you're on a cell phone too, aren't you?
2: Yeah, I'm sorry. ancient technology, you know.
1: It's all right.
2: Hey, your guest was great tonight. And the theory I kind of wanted to run by him, I'll run by you, is the Tower of Babel, which occurred around the same time as the flood. Supposedly, that time, everyone spoke the same language, which would go to say we probably could share a lot of technology at that time. And then all of a sudden, God said, hey, this isn't going to happen anymore, and everybody's going to have their own little language, which I would rate it today as if somebody said, okay, we're not going to have the World Wide Web anymore. We're going to take it away, and, you know, China's going to have their world, their web. We're going to have our web.
1: Mm-hmm.
2: You know, Mexico's going to have their web. And so we wouldn't be able to share all the information and technology that we have.
1: Right, well, you wouldn't have to eliminate a lot. All you'd have to do is take the satellites, the web, and the cell phones, and we're done.
2: Exactly.
1: All right, sir. Thank you very much. Yes, Omaha. Big radio station in Omaha. Reaches across a lot of the country. East of the Rockies, you're on the air. Hi.
3: Hi, this morning. I wonder if you've ever heard of the theory.
1: Turn your radio off, please.
3: Okay. I was wondering if you've ever heard of the theory that's been going around about the Earth at some point in time, prehistory, was covered with a layer of water that basically a reflection of the sun's rays.
1: Well, yeah, of course. I mean, there was a great flood, if that's what you're talking about. It was covered with water.
3: And basically what that did was, through the refraction of the sunlight, gave a temperate climate throughout the entirety of the Earth.
1: Yes, it would do that.
3: And basically the theory is that it just seems to be getting some bearing being true through some of the geological surveys being done. And
1: well, maybe we're headed right back there.
3: It's a great possibility that we are. But you've not got a doctorate yet, honorary doctorate yet, Art?
1: Actually, I do, but I mean they're honorary, so.
3: Yeah, well, it's just great listening. You've had a great lineup this week, and just a great topic, and maybe someday you can get someone on and maybe could explain a little bit more in depth about that theory of the Earth. And basically, I believe that a lot of the technologies that we can't find here on Earth ground are basically under the ocean at depths that are basically we can't get exploration on it.
1: Well, the way it's going right now with Earth women, I figure the flood's coming. So, yeah, hang in there. West of the Rockies, you're on the air. Good morning.
4: Well, this is Dave the Economist in Las Vegas. I was just calling to say, you know, Mr. Bush with his new plan of not wanting to restrict the emissions from fossil fuels, that could be, you know, really the nail that seals all our coffins with this greenhouse effect.
1: Could be.
4: I mean, he's going to be spewing
1: We know we've got an oil guy there, right?
4: Oh, sure. And we know the ozone holes are getting bigger and bigger, letting in radiation. They say that by 2010, that there's going to be 50,000 people dead in Australia from being burned to death from radiation from these ozone holes. And look at Bush. He's sitting there just ripping them wider. And
1: I know, but look, sure, I know. You've got an oil guy there. What's he going to do? Is he going to start peddling solar panels and wind generators, ocean wave-generated power? is he going to start working on hydrogen fuel cells, or is he going to sell oil? Duh. First time caller line, you're on the air. Hello.
5: Hi, this is Tim from Michigan.
1: Hello, Tim from Michigan. How you doing?
5: Pretty good, pretty good. I had a few questions.
1: All right.
5: Concerning remote viewing.
1: Yes.
5: Has anyone remote viewed Stonehenge?
1: Not to my knowledge, but that's a good target.
5: Okay, and, well, your guest is gone now. I was hoping to get through. I'm actually shocked that I got through. how accurate do you think remote viewing is?
1: Well, I think he made a pretty good case that that is one of the greatest possibilities for communication when communication and transportation wouldn't seem possible back then. So how accurate is it? Well, you heard him describe, I don't know if you call it remote viewing or if you call it channeling or whatever, but if you speak technical text in another language, you've got to figure it's pretty accurate.
5: Yeah.
1: Right?
5: Yeah, it's interesting. It is. Well, God, so many questions, a little time.
1: Hmm.
5: God, I can't think of anything else to talk about. I'm just shocked that I actually got through.
1: I understand. All right, well, think it. I'll tell you, a good thing to do when you think you might get through is just make a little, you know, two or three notes on a piece of paper.
5: Yeah.
1: And so when you get through, you're not blown away and you can remember what you wanted to say.
5: How close do you think we are to Armageddon? In your personal, like your personal feelings, if you will. How close do you think we are to the edge?
1: Real close. You wanted my opinion. You just got it. Real close. I think the signs are everywhere.
5: Yeah. Does that frighten you, or are you okay with that? I mean,
1: I'm okay with that.
5: Really?
1: Yeah.
5: Really.
1: Yeah. What can I do to change it?
5: Well, that's true.
1: So you know, come to terms. Change the things that you can change, and those you cannot, you've got to come to terms with.
5: Of all the people that you've interviewed in the past. Who stands out in your mind as, well, I won't say the most intelligent, but the most creative, maybe, in our time? That's probably a difficult question to pin down, but...
1: Terrence McKenna.
5: Terrence McKenna. Interesting.
1: Mm-hmm. All right. You asked for a name, and so I just threw one out
5: for
1: you.
5: That's fine.
1: All right?
5: Okay, thank you.
1: Okay, thank you, and take care. That just came rolling off my lips. I don't know. There are many. I have interviewed now, I think, thousands of people. So that was just a recent one that came to mind. West of the Rockies, you're on the air. Hi. Good
6: morning, Art.
1: Good morning.
6: How are things going?
1: Just fine.
6: That was amazing the other night, the old cutoff.
1: I mean, you can't even calculate how amazing the old cutoff was. I mean, did you hear my description in the first hour?
6: I did.
1: That's too much coincidence for me.
6: It is. It's synchronicity.
1: Yeah. Yeah. maybe that's what made me say Terrence. I don't know.
6: Man, what a night, huh?
1: Yes, sir.
6: I can't believe since you've been back on, you've just been going full bore with it. Amazing guest.
1: I don't know any other speed.
6: Oh, by the way, this has been in Pocatello.
1: Pocatello, Idaho. Yes, sir.
6: Yes. I was listening when you had the people on doing the ghost picks, the recording, the voices.
1: They're going to be on again soon, by the way, with a whole new set of voices.
6: Wow.
1: Yep.
6: My friend, I called in that night as well and told you about my friend who sees spirits. Well, I told him about the show, and so he decided to take a tape recorder to where he lived. His parents' house is where the hauntings have taken place, or some of them have. But
1: and?
6: He took a tape recorder and decided to record while he was sleeping there. He is doing some teaching at the high school in the town, and he naps during the day at his parents' place. And he recorded about an hour, hour and a half of nothingness, and then... You can hear him get restless and start breathing heavy, like something was disturbing him.
1: Right.
6: And then immediately afterwards, three screams in a row that were louder than his breathing.
1: Screams?
6: Screams. He said he listened to it on the way home. I've listened to it, too, and it gave me the chills, but he was listening to it on his drive home. He said he had to turn the tape off because it scared him so bad.
1: I would like to get a copy of that.
6: I've thought about putting it in either MP3 or I could put it in WAV format, but I would be willing to send it to you. And yet you really ought to talk to him. He's had so many amazing visitations.
1: I would be more than happy to talk to him.
6: Well, I'll send you an email.
1: All right.
6: And I'll attach the file.
1: All right, please do. Thank you. Yes, electronic voice phenomena is what that man is talking about. And I don't think I'd like that if I set a recorder going with an empty tape. That's one of the criteria. And you just record. Now, my guests took this to a cemetery and would frequently get incredible things on tape. But to imagine putting it at your bedside, to hear yourself getting restless and beginning to make some sounds, and then to hear screams that came not from you, but from the other side, I don't know about that one. Listen, I just took kind of an interesting photograph, and I haven't done this in, I bet it's been a year. But people have been asking, what happened to your wildcat? And boy, we do have a wildcat here, a feral cat named Comet. Well, I just took a picture of Comet on my webcam. So if you want to see what Comet looks like now, a year later, take a look-see. It's on my webcam right now. What's to the Rockies? You're on the air. Hi.
7: All right.
1: Yes, sir.
7: How's it going?
1: Fine.
7: Hey, nice to have you back. This is James in California, up near Yosemite.
1: Yes, sir.
7: I've got something to tell you about that's liable to blow your mind pretty well.
1: Well, I've got a pretty blown mind, but go ahead.
7: Now, this is regarding, let me tell you what it's about before I start to explain it so you'll know where I'm going. It's about your OBE. Now, your Dennis McKenna told you the other night about the pineal gland producing DMT, right?
1: Yes.
7: And now the pineal gland metabolizes melatonin is the first step.
1: Now, did you hear all of what he said about the production of DMT? For example, the spike in the fetus on the 49th day?
7: Yes. Now, that's Rick Strassman out of DMT, the Spirit Molecule book.
1: Okay.
7: And now, there's other things, too, that cause it. Now, it spikes, yes, at 49 days, but it also continues to produce in massive amounts even after you're born.
1: Right.
7: Now, which means that when babies come out of the womb, they are fully psychedelic. This has been proven, and Dennis started to tell you about Jace Calloway.
1: Well, think of the trip they just made.
7: Yeah, absolutely. And Dennis told you about Jace Calloway that was doing tests on blood levels and spiking, but what he didn't tell you is that Jace Calloway tested people that were in institutions dying. And as they were getting ready to die, they were doing blood tests on them, and their levels of DMT spiked again.
1: Precisely. Well, Dr. McKenna covered that. He said that research on NDEs has confirmed people near death indeed spike DMT levels.
7: Uh-huh. Now, Jace Calloway, who he was talking about, did research for almost 10 years on this at the Kyopo Institute in Finland. Now, there's other things that cause your pineal gland to do spikes. And one of the things is stress. One of the things is sleep deprivation or change in sleep habits.
1: Right.
7: Now, when you were on the plane and you flew over there, and then you got out and you said when you were describing your OBE that your sleep cycle was all messed up.
1: Absolutely.
7: And all these things happened.
1: I'll give you a better one.
7: Yeah.
1: When I was on the island of Okinawa, I spent 10 years there, and I worked in radio for the only commercial broadcast rock and roll station in the Far East, the only one that ever existed, in fact.
7: Uh-huh.
1: And I did some pretty stupid stuff. I was young. One of the stupid things I did was I broke a world record. I stayed up and stayed on the air for 116 hours and 15 minutes. That record has long since been shattered.
7: Wow.
1: But about three-quarters of the way through that experience, I moved into a completely different world. I began to hallucinate. And I was just using, like, frozen cans of orange juice up against my carotid artery to stay awake. And I had a doctor in attendance. He stopped me from drinking coffee because of my heartbeat.
7: Wow.
1: But I began to see things, sir, and I moved into an entirely different world. So there is a great case of sleep deprivation for you.
7: Yeah, well, see, even though that happened years and years before, that was setting you up, because what it was doing was reopening and reawakening your pineal gland. And there's people that are in Norway right now, the Atten and Odin Institute, that are doing light deprivation and light isolation for 14 days, which reactivates the pineal gland. Because there's a lot of things that happen in life that cause your pineal gland to atrophy, shut down, and actually calcify. In fact, I just got an email, and I haven't had a chance to read through it completely yet, from the bluehoney.org webmaster, that is talking about how when you take fluoride into your body, that it's attracted by the pineal gland. It soaks it up for some strange reason and causes it to calcify. Which is really weird, and goes into the all the conspiracy theory about
1: they're killing our DMT, polluting our vital bodily fluids.
7: The production of DMT in our pineal gland.
1: I know, but our teeth are cool though.
7: Yeah, right. So I thought you'd like that, because I think your OBE is a direct result of a DMT experience.
1: That could easily be true, but it was au naturel.
7: Absolutely.
1: All right, my friend. Thank you.
7: Thank you.
1: Fascinating. Wild card line, you're on the air. Hi.
8: Yeah, I'm Stephen Phoenix. Let me step away from my truck. Detailing my semi. A little bit noisy.
1: Okay. Cell phone. Another cell phone.
8: Well, we all have to go cell phone for that EMP, you know. They go digital, and the fiber optics so that EMP won't affect communications in the country.
1: All right.
8: Anyway, I was wondering, the other night you had Coast to Coast, about a week, 2 weeks ago. And you held open a line for ghosts that are still alive?
1: Yes.
8: I fell asleep. I was on the road all day, and I sat down to listen to it, and I fell asleep. Did you get much response on that?
1: I did get some, yes. Okay. It's fascinating. A ghost seems to be, or at least one possibility of a ghost, is that it's a sort of a repetitive loop tape of something that somebody did when they were alive. Well, it also seems to be true that people who are still alive and have left places where they were for a very long time leave the same repetitive tape,
8: kind of an expectation,
1: something or another, behind. So that's something it had never even occurred to me to investigate before. But once you open it up, all of a sudden you've got people coming forward saying, "Oh yes, I experienced that."
8: And the other thing I was wondering also is, the near-death experiences you were just talking about with the other caller?
1: Yes.
8: There was a Russian study you're aware of where they did the weight testing. Why can't they get together with hospice and consent from the dying patients
1: to do a modern study?
8: And do a modern study with all of the various radiation and rays of light photography and the weight and the Krellian photography and everything.
1: The answer is because we live in, you would think, a very scientifically forward age. But actually, sir, in a lot of ways, we've taken a giant step in reverse. We cannot politically do that kind of thing. Any institute that would try and do a study of that nature today would be run out of town on a political rail, I guarantee.
8: Well, that's why I was saying maybe an independent could do it through hospice.
1: Maybe. I appreciate your call. We're way out of time. I've got to go. We'll be back tomorrow night. It's going to be a fascinating show. I'm Mark Bell. Night-night.
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1: And we're really going to rock tonight, all right. We're going to have George Carlin here next hour. He'll be wrapping up a performance at the at Bally's in Las Vegas. And then he's going to come on the radio and talk to us, and it's got me a little scared. The president has said Y2K isn't going to amount to a hill of beans, and he says our savings and safety. Which comes first, by the way, our savings or our safety? are okay, and it's going to be a bunch of nothing, basically. Well, I don't know. At the same time, the president's own Y2K committee said that 50% of the 911 systems are not compliant. So I thought, doesn't that have something to do with safety? Teresa writes, Dear Art Bell, I do not take comfort in the statements made by impeached President Clinton until she doesn't like him, right? She says there were not enough congressmen to define public safety. However, he used key words, even answered one question with absolutely not, with the same intonations and hesitations used early in the questions about Monica.

0: So, not to get political on you, but this man couldn't tell the truth to God himself. I take his absolute not problem statement to mean he knows that all hell is going to break loose. Unless, of course, you still believe he did not inhale. That's Teresa. So, I don't know, Teresa. I probably agree to a great extent with you. And here's another little worrisome headline for you, just breaking today on CNN. The United States Army, our army, you know, the one that protects us, right, has now rated 2 of its 10 divisions as unprepared for a major war. This is serious. 2 of our 10 divisions are unprepared for a major war. Well, that's the only reason we've got them, is in case we have a major war. And what do they attribute that to? Well, peacekeeping. We've got so many troops in Bosnia and elsewhere now that we don't have enough troops to fight a major war if it comes along. That's a very serious headline when you think about it. Very serious. We don't have enough to handle a major war. Huh. It's a very non-trivial thing, and people are not paying attention to it because, you know, you never know when there's going to be a major war. Are you in Canada? Well, if so, listen very closely. Important information follows. You can breathe a huge sigh of relief up there. The J. Michael Stevens Group now can ship food into Canada. A couple of thousand of you in Canada have put names on a waiting list trying to find out if you could get food. You will shortly receive instructions for completing your order so you can do it. Everybody else in Canada who has not yet ordered should call 1-800-377-0700 immediately here in the U.S. Anybody unsure and waiting to call, I would say you had better act now. They expect the Canadian orders that I just talked about to completely fill shipping schedules in about 2 weeks. So it looks like to me the final company that can supply food, boom like that, is not going to be doing it shortly. Therefore, call them. The J. Michael Stevens Group at 1-800-377-0700. Now, they didn't come out and say that, but really, in a way, they did. If the Canadian orders will completely fill shipping schedules, that's another way of saying you're about to be out of luck the way I read it. Now, maybe I'm wrong. I don't think so. 1-800-377-0700 now. Radios. I love radios. There is a best radio in the world, and I mean the best. And it is the CC Radio. No contest here. Popular Science agrees. MSNBC agrees. They wrote an article about it. And any number of independent testing that's gone on, everybody agrees. Yes, it is the best radio in the world. And that's saying a lot, because there's some pretty damn good radios out there. But this one is miles and miles ahead of the others. And that's a big jump in technology. Now, that costs money. Let me tell you a little bit about it. AM, of course, in 1 kilohertz increments, by the way. FM, television audio, and NOAA weather, and NOAA weather alert. Now, that means even if your radio is off, something bad is coming our way, it alerts you, it turns itself on, and tells you what's coming. 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So, I would, you know, portable, or you can plug it into the wall. 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Well, I've got a special line open for government agents only. And everybody else, stay off that line. Government agents, Area 51 people, that kind of stuff, only. Area code 775-727-1222. And everybody else, abandon that line and use the other numbers. Okay. Every time we open one of these lines, Steve gets through. Steve has made it through. Hello, Steve. Steve? Where are you? Steve. Oh, I see what's happened. Let's see. Let's try it. Maybe I lost him. So are you there, Steve?
1: Yes, I'm here. Can you hear me now?
0: Yeah, I've got you. Sorry.
1: Okay, I was thinking, uh-oh.
0: Well, what kind of government agent are you, Steve? I mean, I've wondered about you since you've been calling the program, frankly.
1: This is my first call since January.
0: Yeah.
1: And it is my 16th call since July 1997.
0: All right. You're obviously keeping a careful log or something.
1: Oh, yeah, I keep a close log on everything that comes over the Art Bell Show, especially your open lines like that Secret Society line. And I noticed that none of the dragons called that night.
0: No, but, you know.
1: I know why they didn't call.
0: Because they'd have been killed.
1: I told them not to.
0: You told them not to.
1: That's right. See, I was the ex-controller of the classic Illuminati.
0: Now, the dragons are like the highest of the high.
1: That's right.
0: So, if you told them not to, then you must be higher than the highest of the high, truly ruling the entire everything.
1: I'm only a liaison between those secret societies and the Pleiadian Supreme Commandant. That is why I am her messenger on Earth in the coming time of the revealing.
0: Well, and you're nothing but an intergalactic mouthpiece.
1: Yes, but I'm from Earth.
0: Yeah.
1: Well, there you go.
0: So, you have some revelations for us, Steve, about the New World Order, right?
1: Yeah.
0: And what lies ahead for all of us.
1: That is correct.
0: What are they?
1: Well, I'll begin with the simple stuff and work to the big stuff. How's that?
0: That's fine.
1: Okay. Well, as if this may not sound little, but to me it is. As some people are aware and others are not, there was a, how should I put it, a secret landing at Edwards Air Force Base with Churchill, Eisenhower, and friends back on February the 20th, 1954.
0: Well, I know about the supposed landing, but I don't know about the president and all that.
1: Oh, yeah. Churchill was there and everything. And the point is, that is verified in the future in such a way that in a few centuries to come, they will look back on that day, and they'll say 1954 will be the year one of contact.
0: What about Roswell?
1: Roswell is verified, too, but it is not important as much so as 1954, which becomes the year one on a future calendar. Now, the controversy begins when people in the future, upon reading a book that I will not write for two or three more years, come to be convinced that 1986 should be the year one of the new age.
0: Why?
1: Because the Supreme Commandant achieved a recreation of time at that point and prevented what would have been the big crunch from happening, and literally recreated the universe.
0: Saying he saved our butts.
1: Then the entire universe, through Pleiadian technology, of course. And this is such a big deal that it causes me to say, well, 1986 should be the year one, literally. And then the people in the future who don't believe that believe that the year of contact one, 1954, should be the year one, they get in a war with each other eventually.
0: And the figures. People, that figures.
1: Yeah, but I'm trying to ameliorate that by traveling backwards and forward in time and trying to check up on every little thing that moves the future now and changes it slightly.
0: Why should we believe you? I mean, you're saying you're a time traveler.
1: Yes, you're saying
0: you're in the interface between the Pleiadians and Earth.
1: And the secret societies.
0: And the secret societies, the dragons even.
1: Oh, yeah.
0: I mean, that's quite a boast, Steve.
1: It is, but everything that I will say will always turn out to be true within the not-too-distant future.
0: All right, give me a couple real good, hard, close-in items that are going to happen so we can test you.
1: All right. Well, first of all, Al Gore will probably be assassinated if he is elected president. But then again, so either will he or will George Bush, because there is a assassination cycle that is about to commence. And that may, if it is not controlled properly, result in the dissolution of the United States by 2007 at the latest. And it will be replaced by
0: the New World Order.
1: By the North American Union, which will be administered from Britain, of course. And everything will be just fine until the revolution begins.
0: I'm not going for the Queen thing.
1: Oh, no, it has nothing
0: to do with it. And most Americans aren't. They would really object to being ruled by Great Britain again. I mean, we had a big war about that already.
1: I know. But this is different. This is like the secret empire. And it has been in existence only since 1871. The Franco-Prussian War was one example of a ruse to fool everyone. The United States Civil War, for example, was actually triggered by Great Britain in order to weaken the internal structure of the U.S. enough to where they could filter their way in through the secret societies and take over the new United States that took place after the Civil War.
0: So really then, you're
1: and
0: saying
1: assassinated Lincoln.
0: Since way back then,
1: 1871,
0: they've actually been running things anyway.
1: Behind the scenes.
0: Even though we had this war and everything and
1: we thought we were
0: independent.
1: But the point is, even Winston Churchill got in on it. But he took over behind the scenes and declared himself the modern Augustus Caesar. But then Elizabeth was appointed by the Pleiadians and recognized as the rightful leader.
0: All right, but Stephen, we digress.
1: For a short while. Now Charles is the secret emperor.
0: Yes, I understand. Charles?
1: Is the secret emperor since 1994.
0: Right, we're digressing a little bit.
1: I wanted
0: some hard information.
1: Yes.
0: You gave me one thing. Give me something else that's going to happen.
1: Okay. This is a sure thing.
0: Okay.
1: Within 6 months to a year from, I'll say during 2001, and it will be before the end of that year.
0: Yes.
1: There will be certain documents that will be released that will verify several of the things that I have already revealed in past shows.
0: Like what?
1: Well, for example, they will reveal certain, interconnectedness between international banks. That are actually controlled.
0: We know they're interconnected.
1: Yeah, but they're interconnected at a level that is unseen. In other words, everyone...
0: You mean something bigger than the Federal Reserve systems?
1: Yeah. It is called the City of London Enregistrement Bank. And it is off the record. No one knows of its existence. And I'm not even supposed to tell about it, but I can because the Supreme Commandant has told me to reveal these things.
0: All right, Stephen. Well, listen, I appreciate the update. So it sounds like the British are still, have been, always have been, and still are running things. I don't think I buy that, Steve. We're very rebellious here. At least we were. We'd never let the British run things. The British are okay, but have you ever heard their radio, for example? Do you know what they have on the radio over there? Gardening shows. It's like the most exciting thing that you can hear in Britain, if you're a Brit, is a show about gardening. My God, they take those shows seriously. Now, how could a country like this take over the U.S.? Come on. Or have some secret control over us? They're more worried about their begonias. West of the Rockies, you're on the air.
2: Oh, hi, Art. My name's Quincy. I'm calling from Portland.
0: Yes, Quincy.
2: Say hi. Can I say hi to someone on the Internet?
0: No, well, you're not supposed to, but if you do, it leaks out, and I can't do anything about it.
2: Okay. Well, anyway, I was just calling about the November 7th date. What happened, or what was supposed to happen?
0: We died, Quincy. What happened is some giant things impacted Earth, and we all died. Now, some extraterrestrial beings, knowing this was going to occur, have created something called the Matrix.
2: Yes.
0: And so, while we're all dead, we think we're alive, walking around just like we were before November 7th, when in fact, we're all dead.
2: Well, I feel pretty healthy for a dead guy, but I'll tell you...
0: It's the Matrix.
2: Yes. Are you going to have Richard back on soon to address that, or...?
0: Well, he did address it. And
2: okay.
0: He said the 7th was only the beginning of a window.
2: Uh-huh.
0: Now,
2: well,
0: originally, the internet rumors, and I said a million times, that's all they are, said something would happen on the 7th.
2: Okay.
0: So I was just pulling your leg. But
2: I was on your chat channel, and they have, for the topic, it's countdown to splat, and it says 0+3 days, so we're 3 days overdue.
0: That's I think 0+3 days means... Okay. Y2K plus about 3 days.
2: Okay.
0: That's what I think.
2: All right. Well, thanks a lot, Art.
0: All right. Take care. East of the Rockies, you're on the air. Hi.
3: Hello.
0: Hello.
3: Is this the Art Bell Show?
0: Yes, it is.
3: Yeah, I was calling to point out a couple facts that the maneuvers for the Egyptian flight are very similar to evasive action.
0: Yeah. I agree. I mean, to suddenly lose altitude like that, evasive because of safety, like they lost pressurization, or evasive because of some sort of attack.
3: Yeah, and there's a second thing that you might want to look into.
0: What?
3: Pick up a CD recording of Mike and Mechanics' Silent Runner. You'll find a carrier wave signal interlaced underneath the lyrics in the music.
0: And?
3: It's a release code for a hypnotic lock.
0: In other words, people who have been given post-hypnotic suggestions to act and do something when the signal is heard?
3: No, it's a release for memories so that they can act accordingly.
0: What will they do?
3: Basically defend our country.
0: Really?
3: Yeah.
0: Did you hear what I read just a little while ago about two of our 10 divisions not ready to fight a major war?
3: Are you aware that there are 2 brigades of special forces that have been patrolling bad times for 2 years now?
0: Hmm.
3: In Fort Benning, Georgia.
0: And they've been doing what for 2 years?
3: Been drawing bad time.
0: What do you mean bad time?
3: None of their enlistment time is coming off the terms of enlistment. They are confined to barracks. It's anybody's guess how many of them are in there.
0: Really?
3: Yeah.
0: No, I didn't know that. What does that mean to you?
3: What does it mean to me?
0: Yeah, for us.
3: Well, unless there's a specialized headcount, there's probably SOG teams out running around.
0: Well, when I was in the Air Force, you counted the days until you were going to be out or reenlisted, whatever the case would be. I mean, you actually did a day countdown. So I would think these guys would be really bitching, unhappy.
3: Not necessarily. They're looking at mission requirements, and it's a way to hide them.
0: All right. Well, I'll tell you, all my lines sound like they're secret people tonight, don't they? We will be right back. No, I-

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1: 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Can't beat that. They've got the Spaminator. 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They've got 56K connections. And they've got the deal. You pay 1 month, they give you two. Who else has that? So, call them at 1-888-677-7464. You can do it right now. 1-888-677-7464. Here's Kel who writes from Rochester, Minnesota. Hey, Art, why hasn't the NTSB or FAA required the implementation of something better than black boxes? Well, I don't know what that would be. The black boxes are designed to do two things. Record electronically the last seconds of recordable material, you know, like if an airplane blows up or whatever happens to it. And the cockpit voice recorder should tell us what the pilots or co-pilots were saying. And I don't know what would be better than that. It's hard to imagine what could be better than that, because anything else in an emergency situation like a satellite link or something is going to be lost, I would think. Maybe not. Maybe they could have a series of satellites that would consistently monitor cockpit voice transmissions or some other something from an aircraft that would transmit final data or emergency data. I don't know. Maybe there is something better than a black box. We need to think about that. On my government agent line, you are on the air.
2: Oh, good morning, Art, from Northern Virginia.
1: Northern Virginia. Oh, that would be where there'd be another number, actually, of government agents.
2: Well, indeed. And, in fact, I've traveled around the world, and so far as the conspiracies go,
1: yes,
2: I cannot see any way where any type of interagency conspiracy could possibly manifest itself, and it's just nearly impossible for the cooperation.
1: You're referring, I take it, to my earlier callers who are suggesting that some sort of new world order through an emergency like Y2K or whatever is going to be foisted off on us and there'll be UN troops all over the place.
2: Well, certainly, and you pointed out some...
1: Well, that's because I read the Internet, you know, so I know what they're talking about.
2: Okay. Well, the problem is this would be an excellent forum, but it's so hard to authenticate the people that are calling in that are claiming to be federal agents or...
1: But you really are a federal agent.
2: I really am, and not only am I think I could probably help you in authenticating and screening some of the callers with two questions, probably per caller, which would open the lines for legitimate...
1: Okay, good. Let's have them.
2: Federal caller. Well, bring the people in, and I'll ask them a couple of questions, and we'll see if they're authentic.
1: Well, you're on that line, so I can't.
2: But okay.
1: So give me the ammo. What do I ask them to?
2: Well, I mean, there's a few key things that you could ask them, but it's obviously you kind of have to catch them off guard. I would ask them things like when you first came into whatever agency,
1: yes,
2: what pay grade did you start at? And we'd be looking for a certain title or a certain couple of letters and numbers that I would be able to recognize. I would ask them about their computer logins and the rules involved with that. Various questions about some of the facilities and the security procedures that only an insider would know.
1: Mm-hmm. Can you tell us what agency you perform your duties for?
2: I work for DIA as an analyst. I'm a very low-level government employee. But I am privy to a lot of information, and I know that...
1: That's a drug enforcement agency.
2: No. Defense intelligence.
1: Oh, defense intelligence. I'm sorry.
2: Right.
1: That was a trick question.
2: Oh, I see. Uh-huh. You're authenticating me.
1: Well, I was trying.
2: Yeah. But I enjoy my work, and I certainly have never run across any type of conspiracy within our agency. And I can't see how, why would, for example, the CIA, I don't know what goes on with those people.
1: Well, you're a good one then to ask about this story coming out. CNN's running it. And it says that two of our 10 divisions are unprepared to fight a major war. To me, that seemed like a big story.
2: Well, it is a big story. I don't have any inside information on it. And you know as well as I do, most of the time, most of the media is legitimate. And we can take most of the stories, as long as you're able to independently verify some of what they're saying, you can take them to be accurate.
1: Boy, is that what you believe?
2: That is truly what I believe.
1: I truly believe most of the media is full of crap.
2: Well, I think that if you're reading a story and you were there, as anyone can attest to the fact that if they ever witnessed an accident and saw the article in the newspaper, they had it all wrong.
1: But that's what I mean.
2: In general, the main idea of the story is generally correct.
1: You know, I don't know about that. Most of the media in this country takes what's off the wire, the Associated Press or whatever else, and reads that and takes that as gospel. And I'm not getting down on the AP, but UPI, Reuters, all of the major news distribution services are pretty much the same. I mean, you're taking their word for it.
2: Well, that's right. Not only am I, you know, the media... In general, I mean, the media is huge. It includes everybody from every country. But that is a major source of information for any intelligence analyst. We don't have, there's not people that are running around like in the James Bond films that are having human intelligence contacts with everybody in the field. You have to rely on guys like Matt Drudge, other internet sites. You have to rely on these wire stories. And in general, the main picture is true, and it's very easy to independently verify any story. Mm-hmm. Doesn't matter if it's in the heart of Iran or somewhere here in Washington, D.C.
1: You do sound like a government agent.
2: Well, Art, I certainly am, and I can indeed send you an email to authenticate, and I also, off the air, I can give you the exact name of my office, and you can call the published number, and that will indeed verify I am who I say I am.
1: No, I'm believing it. Now, what about earlier today? I realize this, you know, may be above your head, but our president said basically that the savings and the safety of the American people with regard to Y2K are going to be okay. No problems, said he.
2: You know, I have no true knowledge. I just have my own opinion.
1: Okay, but then, you know, we're talking about the media. The president's own counsel on Y2K said that 50% of the 911 systems are not going to be ready. Now, if that doesn't fall into the safety category, where would you put it?
2: Well, it may fall in the safety category, but will it be a complete failure of 911? Probably not. It may have something to do with the automatic number identification system.
1: Yeah, I mean, but what if half of them fail? I mean, that's pretty serious, I think.
2: It would be a very serious problem, but these problems are occurring now anyway. I don't think they're going to be directly Y2K related. That's just my opinion. I really have no basis for that other than I'm confident in the system and the administrators of the system.
1: You believe that our government has our best interests in mind?
2: Not necessarily at all times, no.
1: Oh?
2: Especially certain agencies that are trying to be run like private industries, and they put their hand out and basically can request whatever from whomever. Mm-hmm. But as far as on the local scale, your police department?
3: Yeah, well,
2: what kind
3: local
2: of conspiracy could they possibly have to where your 911 information wouldn't come up on the screen?
3: I don't think it's a conspiracy. I think there would simply be a glitch.
2: Do you think it's just negligence on the government's part? Because if so, you probably know as well as I do, there's very little cooperation between local governments and state governments and the federal government.
3: Well, even among government agencies, the DIA, the FBI, the CIA, the NSA people, they all...
2: Well, we're not in the business of losing information. Banks aren't in the business of losing money. The power companies aren't in the business of losing power.
3: Right.
2: And I think everyone is pretty much set. Maybe in the third world we're going to have some problems. But whenever people start talking about Y2K and specific problems related to computers, I will say, well, what was the problem that you did identify before you upgraded your software, before you corrected the glitch? Most people have no idea.
3: Well,
2: I mean, what was the problem? What did you foresee as being a problem?
3: The problem is going
2: what
3: to be
2: did you fix?
3: The unforeseen.
2: But you have to be able to see something before you can go in and make any kind of corrections in the code.
3: I agree. And so hopefully we don't get past January 1st or the first working day, and everybody goes, oh, my God, now I see.
2: Well, I tell you, a little bit, maybe some of the hype actually is spreading because I was thinking to myself, you know, I certainly wouldn't want to be deployed in a ship somewhere in the middle of nowhere, just in case.
3: And you're a government worker.
2: Yes, indeed.
3: All right. Well,
2: but that's just my personal opinion. It doesn't reflect any facts that I have based on the government. I was out in 1999.
3: Yeah, but it's a hell of a lot more honest, in my opinion, than what our president said earlier.
2: Well, maybe. He's probably getting the same information that's going across the Internet and what's going across your desk. And I know that you, as an individual, are very privy to information because I've heard you.
3: Yes, I am.
2: You're like Michener and all the others that have this information that they couldn't possibly get from anywhere except for the right place.
3: Yeah, but if our president is gleaning his information on which to make decisions from the Internet, we're in deep doo-doo.
2: Well, even if he was able to see total failure, he still wouldn't admit it.
3: Probably goes into a chat room and solicits opinions before.
2: Yeah, probably.
3: All right, sir, I appreciate your call. Thank you very much. I think that was indeed a government worker. He sounded just like a government worker, didn't he? DIA. Boy, I bet he could tell some stories. He thinks I can. Wild card line, you're on the air.
4: Hello, Art. This is Larry in Fort Lauderdale. How you doing?
3: Okay, Larry.
4: You brought up the 911 system a lot this evening. I just wanted to add a little bit to what the last caller said. As you know, that system is basically just a computer, and it's sort of got a lot of defaults to it to where if it loses the date, loses the time, and things like that, it will still pass calls. It may not pass.
3: Listen, there are some things. I worked in a 911 system in Monterey, so I know. Now, you think about this. What if you cannot... for example, call an appropriate fire station.
4: Well, what happens is if it doesn't come in on the 911 system, it defaults to a regular 7-digit number, and you lose what is known as the ANI information. Probably when you worked at it, you only had the phone number. But
3: No. But I'm talking about dispatch responsibilities. If the software that allows you to hit the fire button and dispatch appropriately doesn't work, or... electronic controls or data information going to police cars is no longer flowing.
4: Well,
3: we've got a really big problem.
4: Right, but I think that from what I got from your news report, they were talking about strictly the 911 PSAPs, the public safety answering positions. And you're right, if you hit that little button to transfer to a secondary agency, usually it goes on 911 first, which is radio control lines, and then if it doesn't do it, it dials a 7-digit number. Now, granted, if that fails, as you know, you use ingenuity. You simply pass the call, through other means, relaying it yourself without having to...
3: Yeah, but there would be a potential gigantic log jam. Now, the only thing I was saying is for the president to say that our savings and our safety are taken care of, And then while his own committee is saying half, 50% are not compliant.
4: Well, I think
3: 911 systems, to me, that definitely falls in the category of safety.
4: Well, what's scarier about all that is, wouldn't you think that they, before they cleared his speech, someone would have said, wait a minute, we're in conflict with something else that came out of our office here a few days earlier?
3: Yeah, I would think that.
4: That bothers me, I think, more than the substance of what he
3: said. But see, I imagine a conversation that says, well, look, we can't say that, right?
4: Right.
3: We don't want to panic anybody, so we're going to make a general statement that the savings and the safety of the American people are assured.
4: Well, your updated forecast tonight of what you think might happen is what I've been saying all along, and I think that is what's going to happen. I think almost nothing at the stroke of midnight, except maybe a few pranksters here and there. But come Monday morning, come the mid-size or the smaller-sized companies that say,
3: yep,
4: ah, to heck with it, we'll take the ostrich approach or
3: That's
4: deal
3: right.
4: with it when it happens.
3: That's right. They're going to be dealing with it.
4: The minute that they do date computations, there will be a problem.
3: I know.
4: One little tip I found, and I don't have the dates right here, is this. Everyone says, well, you might be able to buy some time by backing things up to 19, I believe it was 72, and as you and I both know, that very few computers will go back that far. But there are closer dates, I believe, and I'm not sure of this. I think it's 1996 or 1994 that you could use up until February 28th. That will give you the same day of the week. February 29th is a no-go. There's nothing in going back to 72 that has that same day of the week. But
3: right.
4: beginning on March the 1st, you can then again use another date that's just a few years back. Now, what that would do is buy you some time and give you the correct day of the week. It will not give you date computations between years.
3: Okay, that worries me, and the fact that power companies are waiting to see what is going to happen with regard to the embedded chip problem.
4: Well, that's scary if they're waiting to see something that they don't already know. That tells you their level of knowledge of their own grid system, and probably some of the people who even design that are retired.
3: Huh. Well, they're going to get some really good offers.
4: Well, I hope I'm going to be. I'll tell you, that night, I want to listen to your show because, for one thing, you have touch with basically the whole world calling in, and I think that the news will be more real time coming from you and
3: oh, unfiltered. It will. And we're coming on the air at 7 o'clock Pacific. I'm going to do an 8-hour radio program.
4: Well, I can speak for myself and a lot of my friends. We'll be right here with you, Art. Thanks a lot.
3: Nine hours. Oh, you're welcome. See, that's 1, 2, 3, 4, 5, 6, 7, 8 hours. That will be, without a doubt, a marathon. On my government agent line, you're on the air.
5: Yeah, Art. I'm a first-time caller, and my father's an employee of, well, on and off employee of Groom Lake.
3: Area 51.
5: Yeah, on the old maps. It's now just part of Nellis. It's actually a test zone inside of Nellis.
3: Well, arose by any other name.
5: Yeah, that's true.
3: What does your dad? What does your dad tell you?
5: My father is, well, you are probably aware that McDonnell Douglas was bought by Boeing. And he is a private, he works with the private contracting side. He is currently in a new job there at Boeing in St. Louis as their direct military contact for propulsion. Now, in June of this year,
3: propulsion,
5: they shelved a project that they had been working on out there. That project was about a 5-year project, and they shelved that project due to the fact that they couldn't get it to work, and Boeing decided that McDonnell Douglas had been spending too much money on it.
3: What was the project?
5: I cannot tell you in fact that I know what that is. I do know that my father's specialty is propulsion and stealth technology in propulsion. And I know that there is already a stealth fighter, but there is not currently a stealth hypersonic spy craft. The Skunk Works at Lockheed has been working on the one that I can't remember what they're called.
3: Has your father ever mentioned working on anti-gravitic technology?
5: I do not know that name. I know that currently they are...
3: Anti-gravity, sir. Anti-gravity.
5: No.
3: No. All right. Thank you. We're going to have to leave here. The big C is next. George Carlin's coming up. He's done with his duties at ballet. We're going to talk with George for a little while. It should be stimulating.

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1: Wow, that was close. The people at Bally's are very protective, as they ought to be, by the way, of George Carlin. And so getting through to him was, whew, man, it was really close, like within seconds here. 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So coming up in a moment, the Big C. George Carlin. 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Well, normally I read some sort of bio on my guest, but if you don't know who George Carlin is, then what can I tell you? Everybody knows who George Carlin is. And he just finished a show at Bally's, so here he is, George Carlin. Hi, George.
2: Hello, Art. How are you?
1: Quite well, thank you.
2: You do cut it kind of closely on your show.
1: Oh, man, I'll tell you. I called Bally's, and they are very protective of you, George. I got a lady who said, well, I can't do that. Let me get my supervisor. And
2: really?
1: So, yeah, they should get a supervisor. And they, well, we don't know if we can do that. We'll have to screen that call.
2: Oh, yeah.
1: Then I finally got through.
2: Well, they screen out folks, except for folks like you, Art. Folks like you can always get through. By the way, that reversing the aging, 10 years, 10 weeks.
1: Yeah.
2: How about if I'm 62, which is 17 Celsius. How about if I take that stuff for 63 weeks? Will I be a fetus?
1: You might be. I've often thought that that it's all backwards, that we should not get older and more decrepit, going slowly away, but it should be reversed.
2: Wouldn't it be great if you just wound up, well, actually, you kind of do go downhill again anyway, some of us, you know?
1: Well, you do, but it's not as though you're being enlightened more. You might stare at a flower, but you don't get the same thing out of a child would.
2: And concerning the 5 to 10 pounds of toxic matter in my intestinal tract,
3: We all have that.
2: Yeah, well, I have over 60 pounds in my track. And some, I have some more in my pockets.
1: Are you a meat eater?
2: No, sir. I will eat some breast of chicken meat, turkey kind of things, and occasional fish.
1: Because they tell me that beef eaters have like 5 or 10 pounds or 20 pounds of beef, you know, undigested beef.
2: Yeah.
1: It's an ugly thought.
2: And their bodies smell like it. I don't mean to be disgusting. I just mean that they have a kind of a body odor that's really, I think, more noticeable.
1: Beefy.
2: Yes.
1: Why do you do what you do?
2: Well, some of it is genetic, and I have instincts and skills, you know, or some people call them gifts when they talk about their own talents. I think of them as skills. My mother and father were both very funny people conversationally. My dad was an after-dinner speaker. I didn't know him. He was asked to leave early. He apparently couldn't metabolize ethanol very well.
1: So
2: he was shown the door early.
1: I see.
2: But they were both very funny. My mother, who I did have in my life as a youngster, my mother could come home from work riding the bus in New York City, and she could tell you a story that happened. Something happened on the bus, and she could do 3 or 4 voices of the people, and she'd improve everything they said, and she'd always have a punchline, a great punchline. So there's a genetic strain, and particularly I think the Irish have a gift to that, and so I have pretty much I couldn't help it. I found that it got me a lot of attention and approval as a youngster. I lived kind of a lonesome life, which I enjoyed, but...
1: What about school? I mean, were you like that in school? Because I got in a lot of trouble.
2: Oh, sure. I was a class clown.
1: Yeah,
2: as they say, and in fact, I had an album by that title at one time that did very well for me. And my attitude in school was that as long as I wasn't going to get an education, why should these other children get one?
1: So, I don't know if that was my attitude, but I did that too. I constantly asked irrelevant questions.
2: Oh yes, or in my case, a Catholic school, pointed questions.
1: Pointed questions.
2: If God is so powerful, can he make a rock that he himself can't lift? They used to love me.
1: Yeah, that's a terrible question. There's another one you asked, something about if God were to take acid, would he see people?
2: Wow, that's nice. I love switches like that. Simple humor switches. I never thought of that one.
1: No?
2: No, that wasn't mine.
1: I wonder if he would, though.
2: He'd probably see only the finest people.
1: You talk a lot about God. Do you really believe in God?
2: No, I don't. I talk about him as an object in our culture.
1: You don't think there's a God?
2: I can't believe that there's a man in the sky keeping score who watches everything we do and has a little scorecard. It just seems beyond. There might be a kind of an organizing intelligence. Somehow the universe seems to have an order to it. But I don't know that it's a judgmental or one that really gives a crap.
1: Not supposed to. Yeah, the fear God thing. I don't buy into that.
2: Oh, my. Well, I mean, it's. I think it's very limiting. I think the belief in God is a form of mental illness. It's a very limiting form of the intellect. The wonderful intellect that nature has given us, I use the word nature, has given us, is compromised by surrendering things to the will of God. You know, that we don't have any say. Well, it didn't happen. My prayer didn't come through. It must be God's will, and that relieves you of responsibility. I don't believe that.
1: But you think there is something. In other words, there is some sort of order, and that means there has to be something, right?
2: Well, I wouldn't say I think it. I'd say it would not surprise me. You know, I'm a questioner, and I'm in some ways credulous, too. And it just seems, though, as if... that there is a kind of order that we can't explain that is, beyond our ken. Well, how can we ever expect, as this lowly clay that rose to this level, to understand something that beyond? I'd rather just stand here and wonder and not try to put a name on it.
1: Do you wonder about after you die? Whether there will be anything or nothing?
2: Well, I do wonder about that. And I also wonder why there isn't just nothing now. Why are there things at all? Why do we have matter? Why is there anything? I used to sit in school. That was one of the things that got me in trouble in school, sitting there daydreaming.
1: But that goes back to God, see?
2: Yeah. Well, it can. It can. It's a wonderful thing that we have these minds and we can consider this. These things, this stuff, but it can drive you a little crazy, Art.
1: There's a gazillion things I could think to ask you about today. The president came out today and said that Y2K is not going to be a problem. And then his own committee said that half of the 911 systems in the U.S. are not compliant. And the president said our savings and our safety are intact. No problem.
2: Well, the 911 thing is great because that's where the guns are. You know, those are the people with the guns that they're trying to corral and people who get shot and hurt.
1: That's right.
2: I root for big problems all the time. I root for disasters. I root actually for the end of all of this because I think it's an interesting scenario for things to wind down. I think we're already circling the drain as a species, and I'd love to see the circles get a little faster and a little shorter.
1: So you're rooting for disasters?
2: I do, sort of, just for my entertainment. It's a very selfish thing. But I sort of root that I love an earthquake. I love a bigger earthquake. They're never as big as I'd like.
1: Have you ever been in one?
2: Yeah, well, they're not very big. I was in two of those California ones, the one in the early 70s, and then the one that we had here, I don't know what, 10 years ago, 8, something.
1: Well, you're just over the hill in Las Vegas. Let me tell you, we had a pretty damn good one, 7-point, whatever it was, just a couple, 3 weeks ago, whatever.
2: No, we need a 25. I think of it as an amusement park ride, all right? It's really, I mean, it's such a wonderful thing to realize you have absolutely no control. And to see the dresser move across the bedroom floor unassisted, it's a very exciting thing. And I'll tell you the truth, I never got scared in either quake I was in. I did cover my wife with my body, you know, kind of an instinctive thing. I rolled over in the bed and kind of covered her. I thought the ceiling might fall in or something.
1: Uh-huh.
2: And our daughter ran in. Kelly ran in. When this was the one in the early 70s. She was about 9 or 10. But I honestly felt, disappointed when it was over, that it wasn't bigger. And I looked out and I there wasn't enough destruction. I really think there's great human drama in destruction and in nature unleashed, and I don't get enough of it.
1: George, a 25 would turn entire continents over.
2: Ah, now you're talking hard. You know what we never have either is a really good big tidal wave. Can you imagine the tsunami we would have out of a 25?
1: Oh, yeah. There would be nothing left.
2: I know. It's just wonderful to consider.
1: Well, there are scientists, by the way, who do consider that every now and then there is a complete extinction. Everything goes.
2: Yep.
1: And everything begins again.
2: Well, if you're talking about 65 million years ago with the reptiles and all,
1: that'd be one.
2: That's certainly a possible random achievement that we could attain to have one of those fellas hit us. And I read once, by the way, I was very disappointed that the bolide didn't hit on June 30th. I want you to know I listen as often as I can, Art. It's not regular, but it's probably two or three times a month.
1: So you were hoping for it?
2: I was hoping that the bolide would be on time, and then I was hoping when it didn't show up on June 30th that at least Nostradamus would be correct with July 6th, and then that didn't happen. And I wondered what Father Charlie Moore was going to tell the people, because he was quite, you know,
1: specific, yes. Mm-hmm.
2: Yeah.
1: He was, yeah.
2: But I would like to see, and I want it to happen a little east of me so that the prevailing winds carry the destruction around a little bit late and I can watch some of it on CNN. I want to see the cities go out one at a time, London, Moscow, Tokyo, and then catch up to me. You know, I'm having a little fun with this, but I honestly must tell you that I do enjoy big disasters. I really, and I always hope, you know, that they're going to be a little bit bigger.
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0: 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And now, Art Bell.
1: And all of these rivalries, we could have a chance.
2: Now, you see, I had callers just before you came on who were talking about this. They're in great fear of it. They talk about the New World Order. They're talking about UN troops coming in and taking over the U.S. and the world and all of that.
1: Well, you know something? When you're stuck in local time, that is when your mind, your thoughts, your parameters are stuck in local time, you see things on a small level, on a limited basis. But I think that if there is ever to be a golden age of this species, a true golden age, it will not include borders and 168 countries and 2,000 or 5,000 languages, whatever the real count is these days. Mm. It will not include those things. This is a very young, primitive species. The fact that our technology has raced eons ahead of us is interesting, and it gives us a lot of toys and things, but we're still very close to who we were 10,000 years ago. It's a drop in the bucket of time.
2: So, in other words, you look at current social behavior, and it's not that much above caveman level.
1: Well, I think the veneer is very thin. I mean, I think there's...
2: So do I.
1: Yeah, barbarism is less than a generation away. I really think that. I don't mean it's coming. I mean, under certain circumstances, it could be less than a generation away.
2: The Mad Max thing.
1: Yes. People, the roving bands of maniacs, I call them. The various roving bands of maniacs. There'll be all different kinds. There'll be the ones that got out of the insane asylum, the ones that got out of the prisons. Then there'll be my people, the Scotch-Irish, who'll be wandering across the land looking for things to drink, and your sister. They want to find your sister.
2: Your sister.
1: There'll be all manner of people running around.
2: Well, it could happen.
1: Yeah.
2: Incidentally, let me just move you a little bit. You're in Las Vegas right now.
1: Yes, sir.
2: I've lived in and around Las Vegas for the last, I don't know, 15 years.
1: Right.
2: It has really changed. Every time somebody gets a bug, they blow up a building and put up a new one.
1: Yes.
2: What do you think of Las Vegas now?
1: Well, I'm kind of separate from this culture here. The one good thing, and I'll get back to the basic part of your question, the one good thing these days here is that there are really a lot of first-class restaurants now. There might be 20 to 30 restaurants where you can really count on the food, but this is what it shows itself to be. I work in theaters primarily. I do about 100 or 120 theaters and concert halls a year. Most of them are about 2,500 seaters, and that is my general career along with my HBO shows. And I come here about 10 or 12 weeks a year to give a little rest to those markets that I'm usually going to, Seattle and Miami and Pittsburgh. And you have to rest them a little bit. You can't be going back every year. So I get down, I can earn a little money here, and I can stay in one place for 2 or 3 weeks at a time. I don't have to pack every day. I can write. I can
2: Sure.
1: Yeah. So that's my reason for being here. But and that's the only reason I can tolerate it, because it does something for me. It's tit for tat. I'm not a schmoozer. I'm not a hangout guy. I never hung out with show business people. I don't know many of them. I don't have a lot of industry friends. I have a small circle of friends. Most of them are unrelated to show business. So here I'm a kind of alien. There's a topic for us.
2: Yeah.
1: I'm a kind of alien, and I...
2: Do you find you withdraw more and more and more?
1: Oh, yes.
2: Yeah.
1: And I don't know if it's a function of age or intellect. All of our intellect, it is to be hoped, sharpen a little bit with age, and we get our perceptions a little clearer and what it is we need from the world clearer. But in my case, I can say it's happened that way. And I find that I'm in love now with a woman. I'm engaged to a woman, Sally, who, well, let me put it this way. Let me bring you back just a few years. I had a wonderful marriage with my wife, Brenda, for 35, 36 years. We were together about 37 years. And Brenda died about 2 years ago. And now I've fallen in love with Sally, and we are kind of separate from the world.

0: we have our own little circle of it's like about three people.
1: Yeah.
0: And I love that. I really don't like the entanglements because people are a lot of people are just they drag you down with their agendas and their things that are on their minds and what they're concerned with. They seem to have a lot of frivolous things they care about, and I don't care for all that worldly stuff.
1: Well, I know. Well, there's a problem with celebrity, and yeah. I've had a real problem dealing with that, George.
0: Sure.
1: You never really exactly know why people want to be your friend, and
0: yeah.
1: Unfortunately, a lot of times it has to do with your celebrity, and
0: sure.
1: So it's tough. It's really tough.
0: Well, unfortunately, that circle of my radar is very acute, and there aren't many people who get past that circle who, if they're just really trying to suck up or be sycophantic or
1: yeah.
0: look for something, I mean, that they don't even get past the first ring. But there are people who you can tell the difference between a genuine compliment.
1: You can.
0: And an artificial one.
1: Still.
0: Yes.
1: There is a big price to pay.
0: Sure.
1: For being famous, isn't there?
0: There is. And at the same time, may I point out, because I'm a pretty positive, with all that stuff I said about disasters and the end of the world. And the,
1: well, hold on to the positive part. We'll get
0: yeah.
1: to that right after
0: okay.
1: the break. Bigger the disaster, the better. Hoping for a 25. What a 25 earthquake would be, it would be. Well, there would be no America. Europe, Japan, the Orient, all gone. African continent. Everything would go underwater. You wouldn't be watching anything on CNN. Nothing. Because they wouldn't be there. Because there'd be no Atlanta. George Carlin is here, and we'll be right back.

0: is in the pill you took today.
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0: After that, we're wondering if God is still there and if he's coming back.
1: Once again, here is George Carlin. Actually, I've always read disaster books, gone to disaster movies, and I think most people, even though they don't admit it, are just like George. The bigger the disaster, the better.
2: You know it.
1: Yeah. So I think a lot of people are like that. They just they don't admit it.
2: No, there are a lot of things like that they don't admit. But I understand that. They think they have to live up to something.
1: Anyway, you do have some positive outlook about something, right?
2: Now, you know, you're right, but I can't remember what I was segueing from. What was the last negative thing we were on that the reason I said it was a positive thought? Because I can make something up.
1: If you've lost it, it couldn't have been too profound.
2: Well, it was a profound connection, but I lost the connection.
1: We'll see if we can get back to it. I note on your HBO specials that you do a lot of politics.
2: Well, I call them social issues rather than, because politics to me means Democrat, Republican, and I don't do much of that.
1: No.
2: You know, I don't do a lot of topical stuff, but I do things that are timely, you know, race and love and war and hate and those kind of things. But it's not partisan. I don't talk about, you know, specific people.
1: Speaking of war, you know, there's a big headline today that the U.S. Army, two of our divisions,
2: uh-huh,
1: and we only have 10,
2: yeah,
1: are not prepared should there be a war.
2: Well, good. It'll be more fun. I just wish I could think of that connection. I'm mad at myself.
1: Well, that's all right. It'll come back to you.
2: Yeah, but
1: in the meantime, there's plenty of negative things we can cover.
2: Absolutely. Let me just try and make a pass at the positive thing, because I wanted to say this much. I don't believe very much in groups. I don't like what I call the clotting of human beings.
1: Yeah.
2: I really love individuals. As I meet them one at a time. Even a kind of an inane person or someone who's kind of goofy or is even a kind of bad news, there's something interesting. Like a guy who just raped his dog is at least interesting. You look in his eyes and you kind of see something there. But it's the groups. It's when they begin to surrender the beauty of the human individual mind to a group mind and group thought, suddenly they start having little hats and little sayings and passwords. And they have a list of things they're going to do, and they have fight songs and team jackets and things. And I think they lose the beauty of individual humanity, which I believe in. I think we're a magnificent species.
1: Are you not, though, somewhat in contradiction with yourself, though? Because you earlier said that until we erase the borders, the nationalism, all the rest of it, well, once you've done all that, you've got a bunch of people that are holding hands and, you know, talking about love, and that's it.
2: Well, maybe not. Maybe we're destined to do that. I mean, I can't sketch out the exact outcome that I would like. What I would love to see is that we get beyond these things that limit the human mind now. I think we put restrictions on ourselves with these boundaries, not just political boundaries, but intellectual boundaries. I would love to see a completely anarchistic human race, where everybody really gets to pursue everything they would like to. I don't know how that would ever work. We might need 10 million years. I don't think it's in the cards. I think we're a cursed species. I think we're a chemical accident, and I don't think there's any hope for us. The other thing, the other part of me, is just a wish part. That's just, wouldn't it be nice? Wouldn't it be great? I don't believe it really can happen.
1: A chemical accident. We crawled, in other words, way back when, out of some mud puddle or the ocean to become what we are now.
2: Some catalytic agent took the ingredients and put them together, and it's probably happened in a million or 10 million or 10 billion other places in the universe, and it's all just an accident. The interesting thing...
1: Well, but if man evolved from monkeys and apes,
2: yes,
1: then why do we still have monkeys and apes?
2: You see, you got the good questions, Art, and I got the bad answers.
1: I mean, that really is a good question. If things evolved...
2: But they evolved to the left and to the right, not always in a straight line. I mean, there are branches. Obviously, there are, 400 different... I don't know how many species of mammals, and they all came after the reptiles were destroyed by this presumed comet or asteroid 65 million years ago. The ferret, there was something like a ferret-like animal, I believe, was about the largest mammal. And then we've arisen since from that point out into separate directions, left and right and forward. But some of these species hit a dead end, and some don't. Some of them are viable. The chimpanzee, the ape, the great apes are viable. But there aren't many primates.
1: That's true. I'll tell you something you can think about, disaster-wise.
2: Mm-hmm.
1: This is a good one. A lot of scientists now, Israeli scientists, really bright guys, think that it was not a big bolide that killed off all the dinosaurs. They think that the sun went through a cyclical time and through this immense radiation suddenly, and we now know stars do that. Every now and then, what is a stable star will throw this immense radiation and virtually sterilize every living thing on the planet.
2: Well, does that explain the iridium level? Because that's the...
1: It might.
2: Yeah. Well, I haven't read that at all. I'd love to read more about that.
1: Well, it could happen. And then in the blink of an eye, I mean, literally, instantly, all life would cease.
2: Yeah.
1: Microbial life, everything.
2: Would this allow for a good fossil record to be left? Because I don't know how the fossil record that we have matches that scenario as well as it might match the one.
1: Well, we might be future fuel.
2: Well.
1: Whether we'd be anything more than that, I don't know.
2: Yeah. Okay.
1: Fertilizer.
2: Listen, put me down for that one, too, okay? Something. I don't mind. Whatever it is, if it destroys a lot of life, I'm a happy guy.
1: Well, look, there are a lot of environmental things going on right now that have that potential. I mean, you know, the Antarctic is melting. The ice seas would go up 20 feet.
2: Yeah, I forget if it's the eastern or the western ice shelf or whatever that might break off. If it does,
1: that's right.
2: It's wonderful because you have all new beachfront property.
1: About here, actually.
2: That's not bad.
1: Well,
2: no, I just think it's stimulating to entertain these possibilities, and I really don't understand people who run around wringing their hands and saying, oh, wouldn't it be awful? Oh, this is terrible. I think, hey, you're here for the ride. This is an adventure. Yeah, I call it my entertainment. The file in my computer on all of this stuff is called my entertainment. Philosophers have said for, I don't know, millennia, they've said, why are we here? And I'll tell you why I'm here. I'm here for the show. I want to see a good show while I'm here. And if it includes giving my life for the sake of entertainment, I'll go. I'll go. This is such, you know, it's such a short-term deal.
1: Well, then you're about to be really happy, a happy camper, because I think between now and the spring of 2000, a lot of stuff is going to come down.
2: All right. Now let me ask you to clarify, but first let me tell you what I'm wondering myself. Because you're probably, and I'm sure you are, better informed on this issue than I.
1: Oh, I don't know about that.
2: I have a smattering of information and speculation from people who have agendas, you know. My feeling is that probably a lot of the larger major systems, at least in this country, have been that the correction will take. Or they will have fairly simple corrections to come down the line. But I think there would be a lot of random, you know, like the sewers will back up in one place, and the power will go out in another place, and this will overflow there, and that will go out here, and there will be randomized checkerboard patterns.
1: That's right.
2: And therefore, somewhat chaotic, but maybe containable. I'm just wondering where that line is after which it really begins to send us back 100 years.
1: Well, I'll tell you where. If it would happen. Now, I don't know that it's going to, but we do know that there are hundreds of thousands of embedded chips. Now, that's not software.
2: Yeah, I know.
1: Embedded chips in power companies across America.
2: Right.
1: If the power were to go off for 2 weeks or a month,
2: right,
1: then at some point, irreversible things would begin to happen.
2: Well, sure, yeah. Embedded. Now, I understand the idea because there are embedded chips in cars and coffee makers, et cetera, et cetera. You're talking about major systems.
1: Yeah, switching systems, power company things.
2: Now the power companies have obviously done what they can about those non-embedded portions of the program.
1: That's correct, yeah, sure.
2: But you're saying that they're not telling us that there's a lot of stuff they just have to cross their fingers on.
1: Well, we know there is, and they know it, too.
2: Uh-huh. That's why they're buying generators, huh?
1: Well, listen, I've got a really nice generator here.
2: Uh-huh.
1: And I didn't get worried until my power company came out and came in and said, listen, would you tell us, can we take a look at your generator system? We have a lot of customers asking about it.
2: Uh-huh.
1: I said, sure. I said, let's trade a little bit of information. You tell me, what kind of state you really think we're in. I want the real bottom line.
2: Right.
1: And what they told me was, well, we are prepared to leave the grid if we have to. If we see things going south,
2: right,
1: we will disconnect from the grid and provide local power for, I think he said, up to 6 weeks.
2: Wow.
1: And all power companies are bound, you know, they sign something that swears they'll stay on the grid. But all the power companies really, they're going to take care of their local customers if things begin to go south.
2: Right, right.
1: Now, one little power company in Idaho went down a few years ago, and the whole western third of the U.S. and Canada and Mexico,
2: right,
1: they all went off.
2: Yeah.
1: So if one little power company can do that, what's going to happen if 10% of them fail?
2: Yeah, it's nice to consider. I'm not even prepared, Art. You know, I have a few cans of spaghetti. We have a couple of books of matches, and we feel we're going to be okay. But, I'm along for the ride, and if I die, hey, it's okay with me, as long as things get really messed up. I just like the idea that I can turn, well, maybe I can't turn on the news. I guess I have one of those wind-up radios you have.
1: Yeah.
2: And I can listen to that, and I can hear how bad it is. I don't care, Art. You see, I'm just a person who doesn't care about these things. I really don't care. I know that when things like an earthquake, like I say, when the amusement park ride is out of your control,
1: yeah,
2: you have to just hold on and enjoy the ride. And I know that is a possibility, as you say, between now and the spring. I'm just hoping that a lot of overseas, a lot of other countries get really chaotic.
1: They're going to get hammered.
2: Yeah.
1: I had a guy who called me who said that he's looking around at everything that's happening on Earth right now, environmentally, in every other way you can imagine, socially, of the kids killing kids, all the rest of it. And he's saying, Mother Earth is mad, and she's going to do something. And I said, no, Mother Earth doesn't get mad, she gets even. And that's what I think. I think if things get out of balance,
2: yeah,
1: that there'll be a return to balance. And that return to balance might mean a 25.
2: Yeah.
1: Right?
2: Yeah, but like, you know, as you say, a 25 and we don't get to enjoy it, maybe something like a 12 where we can enjoy it.
1: Well, I just wrote out a 7 here a few weeks ago, and I don't care to do that at all. It was horrible.
2: How far is
1: Pahrump? The hell out of me.
2: How far is Pahrump from Las Vegas?
1: 65 miles west.
2: Oh, I didn't realize it was that far.
1: I can look to the east, and the entire sky is lit up with a glow of all the lights from Las Vegas.
2: Yeah, the light dome.
1: Yep.
2: Well, I'm over here under the light dome, Art, and I can see Jupiter. At least I can see Jupiter. That's my favorite object in the sky.
1: Well, you get 65 miles away from that city, and you will see stars. You'll see the Milky Way from one side all the way to the other side of the horizon.
2: Well, I drive home from here every time I leave here, and I leave here 4 or 5 times a year, and I drive back to Los Angeles. And I always stop a couple of times out in the middle of everywhere and take a good look. I do know about the names of about 65 stars. I have to be up to snuff on them. Sometimes I get a little rusty and I probably drop down to 40 or so. But I love the sky. I call it my backyard. I think of it as something unchanging, that I can find it from Cleveland. I can find it from Manila. And it's regular and predictable, and I know my stars and I know my constellations. So I love it, and I know what you mean when you refer to that Milky Way.
1: Have you ever seen anything in that great sky that you cannot explain?
2: No, you know, I'm a little disappointed in what we'll call the world of the paranormal, or the extra normal, or whatever is a proper way to phrase it. I kind of root for, and I wish for, a sighting, a visitation, an experience of a ghost or an afterlife or a previous life or something.
1: Mm.
2: I've never had any of them. I have a fairly good intellect, and I'm very open to these things. I have my skepticism. I have that part. I do respect science and repeatable scientific experiments.
1: Are you really open to these things, though, or are you more of a control freak?
2: I'd have to say I don't know the answer to that.
1: In other words, if something happened, are you more likely to mentally reject it or embrace it?
2: Oh, no, I would be open to it. I, at least that's my opinion standing here now. I can't tell you what would happen under a given circumstance, but my feeling is, my knowledge of myself is such that I feel I would be, I would say, oh, please, look, come on down here, let's talk. Can I have a shirt like that? Let me have one of those funny hats. I mean, I'm being a little flip here, but I know that I am open and willing to experience some of this because I think there is so much unexplained and so much potential beyond this limited human experience and this spectrum that we can perceive, this limited visual spectrum and audio spectrum that we perceive. I think there's just much more, and I wish my radar were better.
1: Do you think that it's more likely that we are a product of the God of the Bible we talked about earlier, or perhaps intervention by others?
2: Well, I think very strongly that is the probability. I think there's a leap, and I'm not up to this. I'm not up on this as much as I was at one time when my reading was a little more intense. But I think there's a gap. There's a leap in human intellectual attainment that is unexplained. And I do believe it is probable that we are a hybrid of some kind.
1: Mm-hmm.
2: The book, Sitkin's book of the 12th planet.
1: Sitkin, yes.
2: Yeah, I found that very, very stimulating and potentially believable.
1: Well, he postulates we were all a bunch of gold diggers.
2: Yes, that's right.
1: And that planet will come back, and
2: yeah.
1: You have to wonder what those who created with us would do. I mean, look at California, for example. Now, this may be a little lighthearted, but when I was young, it was the coolest thing to go to California, and I did. I got up, and I left, and I went to California, and it was great. Today, when I go to California, I am appalled. I am absolutely appalled. I mean, what has happened to that golden state, that once great place to go to? It is regulated to death, taxed to death. It's a disaster. It's a social disaster. I mean, you can go and spend a little time in a lot of cities in California, and you can count the muzzle flashes, you know.
2: Yes, and it's just ugly. It's ugly to the eye, from the air, from the ground. There are too many humans to begin with everywhere. There are certainly too many of them packed into the population centers of California. I live in Southern California. The one thing I can say that I have good about my existence there is I live in Venice, down on those little canals, and I hear the ducks every night or in the middle of the morning, and at least I'm close to the ocean, and I'm a little bit away from the sound of traffic, and it's like a small oasis. But I agree with you, and I think it's true of most everywhere. Too many people, too much acquisition of goods, too many people hunting money and position and possessions. Everyone wants a salad shooter. Everyone wants a pair of sneakers with lights in them. Everyone wants a shirt with the number of some foolish basketball player on the back of it. And we've been bought off. We've been bought off with all these gadgets and toys. Two things I think that happened to this species that are irreversible and that destroyed us are the belief in a man in the sky, that's the sky god, as Gore Vidal calls him.
1: Yeah.
2: The belief in the sky god who keeps a scorecard on us and has a burning pit of hell for some of us. And the other is the pursuit of goods, commerce, rampant consumerism. The next HBO show I do is called The Great American Cattle Drive. But the American cattle are not being prepared for market in order to be sold. They're there for buying. They're there to do the buying. Get them to the mall. Get these suckers to the mall. Put them on the internet. Get them buying from e-commerce. Get them in the mall. It's just repulsive and disgusting. And it's one of the reasons I quit this species. It's one of the reasons I backed off and said, wait a minute, that's you over there, folks. This is me over here. I'll go my way. And if it costs me something, fine, I'll pay whatever price it is.
1: Well, you're rich. I mean, you could quit now and never work another day in your life, right?
2: Well, there's a caveat there.
1: Oh, really?
2: Well, I spent 20 years with the IRS trying to recover from a bad old tax bill that I had.
1: Really?
2: That got worse and worse with penalties and interest, and a little bit worse at the beginning of this cycle with adding, they disallowed a few other things that I had tried to claim, which weren't horrendously, you know, they weren't really out of line. They were invested.
1: Millions and millions, huh?
2: But they were sufficient that with penalties and interest, I had a lien on my house for 20 years until I sold it about 6 months ago and paid them off, and that's finally over. So I earn well. See, I've always had good earning power. I've been blessed with the ability, with the energy. I had a few heart attacks along the way, but that's the only thing. I've had energy and creativity, and I've grown in my art so that I can earn well, and I can continue to earn now, and I can save a little and keep a little of this money now. But I'm not sitting on a big pile somewhere.
1: Telling me you really couldn't quit right now.
2: Well, I could quit, but I wouldn't live the way I do now. It'll take me another 2 or 3 years, maybe, or 5 years to do that, you know, and say, okay, everything's working for me.
1: Well, that's consumerism, George. George, hold on. We'll be right back. This should fit right in. You gotta listen to the words here, folks. Bigger and bigger ones.

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1: Indeed so. George Carlin is here, and he'll be right back. So we'll get right to it. One of those crank radios that George mentioned is the Beijing Free Play Radio. Now, this is called hedging your bets time if something bad is going to happen. There's two things you're going to want to have immediately. One, information, so you can go, wow, that's really bad. Listen to what's happening out there from George's point of view. Or you might want light. And the Beijing with a light gives you both. It's wonderful, wonderful invention. It's a light-emitting diode array that'll last for 100,000 hours, and a magnetic light plugs into the back of the radio. Now, every time you turn the crank on this radio, you get 30 minutes of vital or entertaining information about a disaster, and light. 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They used to be $149.95, and they will be again soon. 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If you want one, call Bob Crane in the morning at 1-800-522-8863. 1-800-522-8863. Now, if you want food, if you are storing food, now the president earlier today, no, not the president, that's wrong. CNN said, well, you can get rid of those stockpiles and get rid of your Y2K bunker and everything will be fine because the president said so. If you believe him, if you don't, and you want to be prudent like Mr. Bush, then you might want to order some storable food. And the J. Michael Stevens Group has the best storable food in the whole world. 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In a moment, George Carlin returns. Now, here is, I'm sure, something positive we can talk about, George.
2: All right.
1: Somebody sends a fax, and they're really right. They say even the most cynical person frequently, and you're in that position now, would have some words to say about love. I mean, you're obviously newly in love.
2: Yes.
1: And you're plunging, tumbling right into it again. And so you must feel pretty positive about that.
2: Well, the only things that I really believe in, because I don't believe in my country, I don't believe in religion and God and the institutions that man has made, I don't believe in commerce, but I believe in friendship, romantic love, and family, of course, which is bound into
1: sure.
2: friendship. Yes, I believe heartily, and that goes back to my affection for individual existence and individuals and the life of the soul person. It's as I say, when they get into numbers larger than four or five, even sometimes a group of two
1: yeah.
2: will alter how a person is. You know, you heard a woman will say, well, Mike's not the same when he's with those guys. Or the guys will say, well, now that he's got married, he's a different guy.
1: Right.
2: People surrender something. That's why when a good love affair comes along, when a great love happens, it's because the two people don't have to surrender too much of themselves to make a new unit. And that's what I'm lucky enough to think I have found. And I agree with that fact, Sender.
1: All right. Now, on another subject, you were railing about consumerism, and you said you got somehow coming up on that soon.
2: Right.
1: And yet, and you were talking about beautiful Venice. But Venice, California,
2: yeah.
1: it's in California, and Venice is the very center of glitz, glamour, and consumerism. I mean, the very center in the world, if you had to pick a place other than maybe where you are right now.
2: You mean Venice, California, in Los Angeles?
1: Yeah. Well, I mean Los Angeles generally.
2: Well, okay, fine. Now, that I agree to. I agree with. Let me point something out, and this might take me a minute or two.
1: All right.
2: I have often confronted, well, originally I confronted it for myself, but I've been confronted with the idea of, when does one sell out? When have you sold out? And I have a problem with people who try to make that a black or white issue. To me, the idea of compromise or adjustment is on a scale. It's on a continuum. The purest person in the world would have to live in the woods and eat bark and make his own clothing to be truly pure. Even Ted Kaczynski, who hated technology, used a typewriter to type his manifesto.
1: Absolutely.
2: And he rode buses, the interstate bus system, to go to a post office to mail, the United States government, to mail his bombs, which were also a form of crude technology. Mm. And certainly no one would say, well, Ted's a sellout. So these things exist on a scale, a sliding scale, and each person must decide how much of an adjustment or compromise, if you will, they are going to make in order to do the thing that's important to them, in order to continue to be the person they want to be. And I have to sell tickets. I have to sell CDs. I have to be in the commercial world. I talked about my IRS problem. That's only because I earned big. So I'm not pure. I don't say that that's my scene. My scene is that I try to keep as much of my values intact as I can and still exist in this world and not be some sort of a martyr when everyone else is running around taking care of themselves.
1: Did you ever read Kaczynski's manifesto?
2: No, I started to, and
1: he actually had a lot of good points.
2: Well, of course. I happen to admire people like that, to tell you the truth. I know that the taking of human life to some people is not a good thing, but I don't think we've made human life very very valuable in this culture we've evolved. And I think there's a place for people who decide to take lives in order to make a point.
1: There's a lot of that going on. There was a guy on TV, and I can't remember the special I saw, but it was one of these LA gang members, and he looked right into the screen, and he said, "I don't give a damn whether I live or die."
2: Yeah.
1: So you can imagine how I feel about you.
2: Oh wow. Yeah. it's very, very true. I mean, this culture has degraded all of us to some degree or another, and all you can try to do is to cling to some little portions of yourself, and I mean self with almost like with a capital S, that are important and that define you, and let the rest just fly. That's why I take pleasure in the disasters and in the troubles. And let me say something about this, about the millennium thing, the Y2K, and what you spoke so directly to before. I think it's kind of wonderful that the arrogance of this species is what will bring it down. If it goes as badly as you say, and if it really sends us back several decades or centuries or whatever to some level of barbarism, I think it's kind of interesting and ironic and poetic and literary that the fact that we have this admiration for triple zero, for round numbers, and for a false calculation to start with. Never mind that we're a year off, because people are so ignorant that they think the millennium begins with the two and not ends with the zero.
1: Right.
2: But beyond that, this is all because a monk, as you know, you're aware of all of this, Dionysius, Dennis the Short was his name. In, I think, the seventh, let me see, I have notes on this here. And let me get it exactly right. What happened was Dennis the Small, or Dennis the Little, Dionysius Exiguus, Dionysius the Short, he was commissioned by Pope John I in 525. He was a 6th century Scythian monk. He was told to standardize the liturgical calendar, and he did not include a year zero between 1 BC and 1 AD. So on December 31st, we're welcoming in the last year of the preceding 1,000 years, not the new millennium. That's the obvious part. But on top of that, there is confusion about when Christ was born, because this is all based on one figure, his birth date, and Luke places the birth of Jesus while Quirinius was governor of Syria, which included Judea. But historians know that Quirinius was not appointed governor until A.D. 6 or A.D. 7. So they don't know if they're 4 years off, 6 years off, 7 years off. It's all a miscalculation, and if it really destroys civilization, it's a wonderful thing that an arrogant species can bring itself low by its own calculations.
1: And even though it's wrong.
2: Hubris. Hubris.
1: Yeah, that would be something. And I think we're fully capable of it.
2: Oh, actually. Yeah.
1: So listen, censorship.
2: Yeah.
1: When you first started your career, I think the first album you had some kind of warning label on it. This record contains 7 words you can never say on television or radio, whatever it was.
2: Right.
1: Anyway, is there anything left today? Is there any censorship left today? Do you deal with that when you go on HBO? Are there things that they say, oh...
2: No.
1: Really?
2: No. First of all, I own all of my own record albums and masters. I have made 18 records. I own them all. And I own all my 12 HBO shows. I've had a very good, solid career that sustained very well, and I own all of these things. I am an independent contractor, and I make a show. HBO gives me a little advance, or it's not so little, actually, and I make a show, and when I deliver that show, they give me the rest of the money, you know, my profit.
1: Sure.
2: And it's a licensing thing, and then they run it for 18 times if they want, and then I keep it.
1: But they never say a word?
2: I have not, since 1977, when I began with them 12 shows ago, they have never said a word to me, and I swear to you that's the truth. And that's one of the things that saved me. I had an album career, and by the way, before I get off tonight, Art, I do want to plug my CD box set, and I'll tell you about that later.
1: All right.
2: But I had an album career in the 70s where I had 6 albums, and 4 of them went gold. You referred to one of them, the Class Clown album.
1: Yep.
2: Had the 7 words you can never say on TV.
1: Right.
2: The next album after that, Occupation Fool, had a sequel called Filthy Words, and that's the one that went to the Supreme Court. I'm the only comedian who ever had one of his routines as the subject of a Supreme Court case.
1: Mm-hmm.
2: And in 1978, they decided 5-4 that those 7 words I said were... indecent. It wasn't an obscenity case, but it was called, they created a whole new category of filth just for me. And I was kind of, I am perversely proud of that. I'm a footnote in American legal history. But I then, when my album career kind of, you know, you can't be the hot new guy in town
1: forever. That's right.
2: So that kind of faded in 76, 77, and along came HBO, and I had another medium, such as albums are, where I was uninterrupted by commercials, and I was uncensored by someone looking over my shoulder. On an album, you put out whatever you want, and on an HBO show, I do whatever I want. And that took my career, which was in the middle of a crossroads, and really pushed it to a high status. And I've done 12 of those shows. I average one every... I'm sorry, I've done 11. I keep thinking about the next one. But I've done 11 of them, and in 22 years now, I've done 11, and that's every 2 years.
1: How did you feel about the cross from doing albums to television? That's a big jump.
2: Well, all during my album career, and before that, when I had an earlier surge of popularity as a straight kind of a stand-up, you know, suit and tie, short hair, I had a wonderful career in the 60s of being what you'd call a mainstream comedian. I did all the big variety shows. I did 25 Merv Griffins and about 30 Mike Douglases and 11 Ed Sullivans. So I had a career before my hair got long and I got more personal with my comedy. But I always did television, and all I ever wanted from TV, there are 2 ways I do television. One is to go on Letterman or go on the Leno show, and in exchange for my coming on, just like any movie star or any, you know, kind of a actress or a band leader, I come on and I give them a little marquee value and they give me a chance to plug whatever I'm plugging. So that's one way of doing television. And in those cases, I don't try to change their rules. I'm not there to be controversial. I'm there for a commercial bargain I'm striking.
1: So you save the controversy for the albums or the HBOs?
2: Yeah, HBO is my real art, you know, and I refer to it as art, even though that's your first name, Art. I know it sounds pretentious sometimes for a comedian to use the word art. It is entertainment first, but there's an artistic process on. It's a writing job, And you are interpreting the world through your own prism. So that's an artistic process. And I go to HBO just to show pictures of what I do. It's really essentially nothing but my theater act shown in your home. The same way a baseball game is. The baseball game, it happens in the stadium, but they show them at home unchanged. That's what I do for HBO.
1: Do people write stuff for you, or do
2: never,
1: you write?
2: Never.
1: Never?
2: 40 years.
1: All
2: I've
1: your
2: never
1: own
2: had,
1: stuff.
2: Only time I ever had anything written was when I would be on a variety show in the 60s, and they would write a sketch that I was in. Anything I ever uttered as my own has always been written by me. That's my pride.
1: Oh, yeah.
2: That I've written everything and that I don't need help. This is a self-contained unit.
1: Do you ever wonder, and I ask a lot of famous people about this, because Ted Turner once said on a Pinnacle show, I saw him, and he said, you know, having all this money, having everything, the CNN, the whole thing that I've got, he said, at the end of the day, it's all kind of an empty bag. That's what he said. It's kind of an empty bag. He's got so much money, so much of everything, it doesn't mean much to him anymore. It's an empty bag.
2: Well, that sounds as if he doesn't get much joy from the process that he's in.
1: Right.
2: I'm assuming he didn't think to mention that part. No, I consider myself lucky and privileged to have been able to use my natural gifts in a way that satisfied me without, you know, but doing it all on my own terms and being rewarded for it. Not just with money, but with this, you know, oh, that's the positive thing I was going to say a long time back. Here's what it is.
1: Yes.
2: I get to have, even though I was a kind of a lonesome kid and I love my lonership and I love being alone in the world and Sally and I love being a little small unit separated from the rest. But you know something? When I go into an airport or a restaurant or a hotel lobby, I have people who say nice things to me, who say, I saw you in 1971, I saw you in 1965. Oh, my sister she loved you. She passed away last year, and she just had your book next to her. All of these strange stories about how you've touched people's lives. And I think of it as an extended family for whom I don't have to buy Christmas gifts. They like me. I like them one at a time as I meet them. But it's a wonderful gift to have, and it's part of that paradox. Like I say, the cynic is really a disappointed idealist. Well, the loner is longing to belong to something. Somewhere in him there's the need to belong and be accepted, at least in my case. And I get a little of that. I get a lot of it.
1: But kind of afraid to at the same time, right?
2: Yes, that's right. I don't want to be ruled by the other, but I like knowing that I've touched them and that they care about me.
1: If we could have a one world something or another that would be, you know, kind of like this country.
2: Workable and viable.
1: That'd be all right. But you've done a lot of travel. You've been to Russia, I bet.
2: You've
1: been to China. I've been to both those places fairly recently.
2: Yeah.
1: And let me tell you, they'd have shot you a long time ago.
2: Listen, this is the best thing we've come up with. I admit that. It's a grudging admittance because I like having my little attitudes, you know, but I'm not dishonest, and this is the best we've done, the best we've come up with. I just wish that the ability to refine it and to make it better were more viable, were more available to us. It seems as though there are a lot of, and a lot of it is that money, that political money, the interests that control things, and that's the way it is. You know, when they talk about conspiracies, and one of the things I enjoy on your show is when people talk about the government, and I'm talking about your guests who talk about whether or not the government and certain agencies and certain aspects of government have covered things up. And I have thought for a long time, not always, obviously, but that, you know, they tried to make it so that the belief in a conspiracy makes you somehow outside the norm, that you're a kook, that you're a conspiracy buff. They say he's a conspiracy buff.
1: George, they lie their asses off.
2: I know it. I wrote a little something out, and I want to read it to you because I pulled this paper up from the other room. I have some notes I haven't filed yet. And I said, well, if this comes up, I'd like to be able to say this to Art. So let me just read this to you.
1: Yeah, go ahead.
2: And it goes like this. Do I believe in conspiracies? Nah. Do I believe powerful people would get together and plan for certain outcomes? Nah. Do I believe powerful interests would operate outside the law and maybe even kill people? Nah. Do I believe secret government agencies might feel the need to assassinate a person and cover it up? Nah. I think everything in America is open and clean and above board, and powerful people always play by the rules. You know, that's my thought.
1: Yeah, well, you should have been on my government agent line.
2: Oh.
1: I had a government agent line open earlier.
2: Really? Yeah. You know, my biggest sadness is that I do go to sleep. Not my biggest sadness. Listen to this hyperbole. God, I got to slap myself. One of my disappointments is that I don't get to hear you every night all the way through, and that I don't get to hear you every night. I do go to sleep a little bit early. Down here in Las Vegas, I do go to sleep late, but I'm usually writing at night and working on my computer.
1: Okay, then listen to me. Tomorrow night, have you ever heard of Ed Dames? He's a remote viewer. You know, we spent $20 million on a remote viewing program in the government. He was part of that.
2: You've had him on before, haven't you?
1: That's right. They call him Dr. Doom.
2: Okay.
1: And that's for good reason. Because, well, I'll tell you why. Hold on. We'll do a plug for you when we get back and do a final segment here. You promised me 2 hours, and we're certainly well into that. George Carlin is my guest. We'll be right back. That's right. Tomorrow night, by the way, Ed Dames will be here. Dr. Doom. And they are always wild programs. So if you're into pending disaster, you're going to want to be here tomorrow night.

0: perfectly describes that short guy George was talking about a little while ago.
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0: And right now, George Carlin is my guest. He'll be back in a moment, and we're going to do the big payoff here, the plug, so you don't want to miss that. Stay right where you are. All right, here we go again. And, George, I know you do have something coming out, something new, something people can get soon. What is it?
2: Yeah, now, by the way, this makes a wonderful First Communion gift.
0: Oh?
2: Yes. Now, this is the box set. The albums I talked about earlier from the 1970s, we took all six of them and put them in a CD box set.
0: Oh, my God.
2: And not many comedians have a box set, I'm happy to say. This is all six albums from the 70s, plus a bonus album. Got to have a bonus, Art.
0: Sure.
2: Got to have a free extra added complimentary bonus gift album for no cost to you. This is 70 minutes of things no one has ever heard of mine. So it's like a new album within the box set.
0: Oh, my.
2: All stuff from that era that didn't make the albums then, because at that time, LPs only accommodated about 45 minutes of spoken word.
0: That's right.
2: So we always had some things I had to leave out, and it always bothered me, but I've taken them all, put them together, put them in the bonus CD, and here's the really interesting part, because, you know, a box set is a fan's purchase. This is not a general consumer item. People don't go spend $80 on a comedian's box set, but if they're fans, if they're really crazed, they care about these things. And in this bonus CD on it are some recordings I made as a child before tape recorders were very common. In fact, they were only sold in showrooms at the time, not even in consumer stores. I was lucky enough, my mother bought me a tape recorder when I graduated from grammar school in 1951. But it was as big as a Buick, Art.
0: So you were how old?
2: I was, at that time, 14. Just turned 14.
0: So this is material from when you were 14?
2: It's before that. It's when I was 12. Because before I had my tape recorder, I had to go to those little booths. Remember those little booths?
0: Yep.
2: In the arcade, you put in a quarter, and for a minute, they'd record your voice, and they'd give you a little acetate record.
0: That's right. I remember.
2: Well, I made eight of them when I was about 12 years old, and I've kept them all these years, and we put them on this CD. And it's got my, you know, it's just like hearing a prototype of what I wound up doing later. It's all these little routines and comedy impressions and newscasts and sports things. And you can hear my old New York accent. I say, good evening, this is George Carlin with the news. And it warms my heart. And I think a fan might be interested in it. There are six of those little records on there.
0: Oh, that's neat.
2: Yeah, and so the album, it's just my box set. They don't have to know the name of it. It happens to be called The Little David Years. But asking for it by my name is enough. And I just want people who care about my stuff, because I know those fans exist, to have access to this. And like I say, a wonderful First Communion gift.
0: Yeah, right. All right, so these are available like in record stores?
2: Yeah,
0: or is there an 800 number or something?
2: No, they're available. Atlantic Records has been my distributor forever. My label is called Eardrum, but I'm distributed by Atlantic Records, and this is in all the stores.
0: All right. So it's there now?
2: Yes, it
0: already
2: is.
0: Already there now?
2: Yeah.
0: That's quite a project. So really, you always knew, or you were always who you are now. You're just sort of a progression of what you were.
2: That's right. When I was 11 years old in fifth grade, they said we wrote little autobiographies. I think 11 is a good year for that. And the last page was, what do you want to be? You know, what about your future? And I still know mine. I still have it, actually. I have the little piece of paper. It says, I want to be an actor, comedian, impersonator, disc jockey, radio announcer, or trumpet player. I always knew what I wanted, and I planned my life when I was about 14 or 15. I planned how I would go about it. I'd become a disc jockey, and then that would get me into comedy.
0: Is that what you did?
2: You mean, did I follow the plan?
0: Yeah, in other words, did you become a disc jockey?
2: Yes, I got into disc jockeying when I was 19. I was in the Air Force down in Shreveport, Louisiana. I was on the number one station in a 9-station market. I had a 52 share, Art.
0: 52 share.
2: A 52 share in a nine-station market.
0: That's really incredible.
2: And I was 19 years old. It was a daytime station, 1,000 watts. It was called KJOE, KJO in Shreveport. And being a daytime station, we had to get our listeners back again every morning, you know. They wander away at night.
0: That's right.
2: So it was a good station, and I had a very lucky childhood. I got to plan my own life and live it out, and I consider myself a very lucky man. And I've worked hard for it, too, but that's genetic. You know, working hard is not something you decide. It's something that comes to you because you kind of feel like you ought to do it.
0: I always knew, too, exactly what I was going to do, radio all the way, and it's been that all my life. But there are so many people out there who are, I don't know, they have no idea what they want to do.
2: Yeah.
0: You talk to the kids and, like, I don't know.
2: Well, they don't have an overriding interest or an overriding talent or an overriding goal or art form that, you know, kind of drives them, something that takes over.
0: I was going to say drive.
2: Something that takes you over and says, this is it, buddy.
0: It's almost like it's a drive that's almost more than drive. It's a madness almost.
2: Yeah, I think it has a lot to do with genetics. I mean, I honestly think they're finding out, of course, the more they map this human genome and start to isolate some of these genes, and some of it's oversimplified, I know. But I think they're finding, and I've always said that it's mostly genetic. There's a good amount of environmental. I mean, there's a lot of nurture, but boy, nature is really in charge.
0: How old do you say you were? 60?
2: I'm now 62. I'll be 63 in May.
0: You know, I have the world's experts at longevity on the program, doctors.
2: Uh-huh.
0: And they are telling me, honestly, if you can hang on for another 30 years,
2: Yes. There's
0: every probability we can give you immortality.
2: Well, I know about some of those projections. I don't know them in such a detailed fashion as I'm sure you do. But
0: you're kind of on the edge here.
2: It's funny that you say 30 years because I have predicted for myself to live to 94.
0: Really?
2: Yes, I've always said that's my goal. And I know that the brain, I learned something as a teen.
1: Welcome to Nye Underground, bringing you Art Bell classics all the way from the high desert. For show guest information, visit NYUG.com. And now, Art Bell.

0: 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And now, Art Bell.
1: A number of other people have done in their 90s, and as long as I have my faculties, I expect to have this kind of energy and drive and stamina until then. And boy, it'd be nice if they came and give me that immortality.
2: Yeah, but they really aren't. They're not just talking about immortality. They're talking about taking you back to your prime and stopping the aging process.
1: Wow. Well, look.
2: I don't know if that'd be good, actually.
1: Well, I know, but you know what? It'd be worth an experiment.
2: Well, it if you were one of the ones.
1: Think of the alternative. Right?
2: That's right.
1: Boom.
2: All right, look, I do have a radio show. Can I put a couple of callers on with you?
1: Oh, I'd love that. And by the way, I have a website called georgecarlin.com. It's a really nice, well-engineered website. And again, I speak mostly to fans. I'm not trying to sell myself to the general public. I have a nice little percentage of the population that likes me. And I want them to know I have a great website called georgecarlin.com.
2: Well, if we don't have a link, we will within minutes.
1: Oh, thank you.
2: All right. First time caller line, you're on the air with George Carlin. Hello.
3: Yeah, hello, George.
1: How are you?
3: I have two questions, if I may.
1: What's your name, sir?
3: Where am I? Los Angeles?
1: No, I mean your name, sir.
3: Oh, Zan.
1: Zan.
3: Short for Alexander.
1: Okay, Zan. Nice
3: sometimes
1: to talk
3: I say,
1: to you.
3: Sometimes I say it's an old Martian name, but...
1: Doesn't sound bad to me.
3: Yeah, well, their question is, have you read... I know you're talking about we being a product of some accident. Have you read books by, like, Darwin's Black Box by a biologist who believes that... That idea of random evolution is not scientifically viable?
1: You mean the combination of punctuated equilibrium and natural selection is not viable, the whole Darwinian combination?
3: Yeah. Well, yeah, the idea of the process of it being accidental.
1: Oh.
3: You know.
1: Well, no, sir, obviously I haven't read it, and I admit to being poorly read. I'm usually wasting my time writing rather than reading. But I will have a tape of this show, and I will have a reference. I can write it down at another time and look for it. I do enjoy that sort of reading.
2: Well, he just wanted to sort of infect you with the possibility that it's not all random, that there really is the God that you talk about that isn't there.
1: But is he judgmental?
2: Well, we didn't get that far with him.
1: Oh, okay.
2: I would say there'd be a strong possibility of it, yes.
1: Yeah, I mean, it's implied. So Zan is gone already. Okay.
2: Wild Card Line, you're on the air with George Carlin and Art Bell. Good morning.
1: Hello.
2: Hi.
4: Good morning to both of you guys.
2: Hi, where are you, sir?
4: I am in Michigan, and my name is Joe.
1: Hi, Joe.
4: How you doing?
1: Pretty good.
4: Yeah, I figured I'd call in and ask you what you thought about all the, basically, the horrors in U.S. history, blue laws, everything that restricts personal liberty, the government killing people, basically the bad side of U.S. history that's never really exposed to a great deal to the mass public.
1: Well... I'm sympathetic to what you're saying, and my own knowledge of it goes so far as maybe to have read some Howard Zinn and to have read some of that part of history. I've often said when they talk about, you know, there are people who say that we've had a loss of civility in this country, that there's been this breakdown in manners and civility. And I say, well, what civility would that be? Would that be the genocide of the Indians? Would that be slavery? Would that be the Hiroshima or the Nagasaki civility? Which civility do we mean? I think this country has a lot to answer for. A lot to answer for.
2: Tuskegee.
1: Pardon me?
2: Tuskegee.
1: Yes. Well, you can go on and on.
2: Hazel O'Leary, our own energy secretary, walking out incredibly just a couple of years ago and saying we fed plutonium to kids and pregnant women and stuff like
1: that. I
2: know
1: it. Oh, and these stories are legion. I mean, the list is getting longer and longer. And if you just think about the labor violence in the 1930s, you know, in the name of commerce, in the name of big business, it is a terrible... blotted record. And I have always said, when people revere the flag, I've always said, you have to look at that flag for everything it stands for, not just what you perceive to be heroic and perhaps good things, but everything it's ever stood for. And the record is more than just mixed.
2: Well, yeah, it is. And, you know, I remember

0: when I was young, and I'm not that much younger than you are, I remember when the Federal Bureau of Investigation would come out, and they'd come on television, it'd be like, we've caught so-and-so. It was like the word of gold. I mean, oh, yeah. The FBI came on, man, you believed every word they said. Today, if the FBI says something, you almost automatically disbelieve it.
1: Absolutely. I think it is a good thing. There are people who decry this, you know, that this this loss of trust in our in our leaders, in our government. Well, the record is there, and I think it's a good thing. And if it's going to require some bloodshed someday to get it right, because I honestly believe, you know what I like about assassination art? It shoots the hell out of those popularity polls. Those polls, he's up to 70% now. All of a sudden, bing, he's not even in the poll anymore. And I'm not telling people to go out and do that, but I'm telling you, when I see that, and we're way behind India even. India has killed 3 Gandhis, and we've only killed 2 Kennedys.
0: Israel's been busy?
1: Oh, you know, it's exciting to me. I just love that punctuation in history when it happens.
0: Well, they warned me. East of the Rockies, you're on the air with George Carlin. Good morning.
2: Hello.
0: Hello.
2: Hi, who have I got here?
0: Who do you suppose?
2: Well, I don't know.
0: Well, who are you calling?
2: No, I'm George.
0: Oh, no, I meant the caller. Oh, the caller is gone. We somehow lost the caller. That's too
2: bad. Somebody just picked him off.
0: Yeah, that's right. West of the Rockies, you're on the air with George Carlin and Art Bell.
3: Yeah, hello.
0: Hello.
2: Hi there.
3: I'm calling from L.A., Mac.
2: Hi, Matt. How are you doing? I'm George.
3: Little Yuppieville suburb. But the comment I had was, it's kind of weird the way humans think with, you know, profanity and everything. It doesn't really make any sense. Like, a teacher I had one time brought up a good point. Like, if you switch the words crap and red, then it'd be perfectly fine to say, yeah, could you hand me that crap pen? But you say, oh, yeah, I really got to take a red. The teacher yells at you.
2: Right.
0: That's right. Yes, that is right.
1: Well, the thing about words is that they're arbitrary designations, and they freeze meaning. They don't allow for nuance or any sort of spectrum, and that's one of the difficulties and limitations of language. And then when you add religious superstition and fear, guilt and shame of the human body. This is what religion has done to us in this area of obscenity. It has taken the human body, its functions concerning sex, and as it happens, excretory procedures, and assigned to it an evil, bad attitude. I'm sorry, I'm not being too articulate about
0: this. Yes, you are.
1: I'm trying to rush. But it has to do with superstition. It is not a reality. The two most uncompromising forces in human experience are going to the bathroom and having sex.
0: Yep.
1: And these are the two things that are obscene. Not the taking of human life, but these two things are considered obscene, and these are the most irrepressible forces in nature.
0: It's what Howard Stern gets in trouble for.
1: Well, Howard,
0: talk about that stuff.
1: Yeah, I know, but he does it. You know, he has to be kind of cute. Show us your breath.
0: That's true. That's true. He's on radio, and, you know, he got in a lot of trouble. I mean, a lot of stations he was on got fined, and he went through hell.
1: Well,
0: my
1: case was the one that established that. Those 7 dirty words became a Supreme Court case because a radio station played my record on the air in 1973. And in 78, the Supreme Court decided 5-4 these words were indecent when played on the radio.
0: Did the radio station keep its license?
1: It was, yes, it did. It did. It was WBAI. It was not a commercial station. It was a listener-supported station.
0: Ah. And they kept their license. So,
1: they kept their license.
0: Yeah, that really is a big victory, actually.
1: Yeah, and it's funny. They'll just define it any way they want to get what they need, what they think they need. But it's so absurd. I mean, I just read Newsweek, and it's got a story about John McCain. And it says how he said, F blank, blank, blank, Y blank, blank, blank.
0: Mm.
1: Now, there it is in plain black and white. They didn't say the two words, but it's clear what they meant, and every reader was intended to know what they meant.
0: Of course.
1: So apparently, knowing what he said wouldn't hurt you or corrupt you morally.
0: But actually hearing it.
1: But to print the actual letters would somehow violate something. This is how simple-minded and how thin this philosophy is. Of censoring, and other places probably wouldn't say the F blank blank blank. They just say blank or expletive. And there's no real standard for this. It's all haphazard, and it's all based on religious fear, guilt, and superstition.
0: In the general media, is that ever going to change? In our lifetimes, maybe that's a better question, is that ever going to change? Is the world going to just open up?
1: Well, there is erosion. I mean, Newsweek would not have even put that much in there 10 years ago, or certainly 20 years ago. So there's a certain erosion that takes place. But I can tell you a 10-letter and a 12-letter one that they'll never print unless it's a magazine with a smaller circulation that doesn't depend so much on mass advertising. It all has to do with
0: earning
1: the buck.
0: Yeah. Money, money, money.
1: Yeah, not offending a buyer.
0: Well, you're very good at behaving yourself, aren't you? In other words, you can either be George, the HBO George, or the record album George, or you can be the George under control,
1: yes.
0: Even doing stuff for kids. You do some stuff for kids.
1: I did a show on PBS. I did 45 episodes. I took the place of Ringo Starr. In that respect, I'm kind of the anti-Pete Best. A very inside rock joke. I'm the anti-Pete Best. But I played a character called Mr. Conductor, and it was a sweet, sweet, well-produced and well-written children's show. It was not a kind of a garbage show, and I took a lot of pride in that. I did it because it gave me a chance to act a little in a manner where other people might not see that side of me. You know, this thing I do is all about self-expression, you know, kind of like exposing yourself to people and showing who you are. And this gave me a chance to show that I have another side, that I have another quality to me that perhaps they didn't think about.
0: You obviously do.
1: Sure, we all do. We all have many facets. And that's what I tell. Sometimes they, when I did that show, people would say, well, how can you do that? And I'd say, well, use it as a learning tool for your child to show them that people have more than one facet. People are not all monochromatic. They have different aspects to them. And I have this aspect as well as the one, you know, the profane one.
0: But you can walk that line so well. I guess that's just a part of being good at what you do. Have you seen the movie The Sixth Sense yet?
1: No, you know something? I watched it in a hotel and fell asleep in the middle of it. Not because it was bad, but because it was late. But I know the movie that you're talking about.
0: Well, being a skeptic of the paranormal, I would suggest that movie to you.
1: Yes.
0: At a moment when you can stay awake. Look, it has been, boy, has it been fun having you on the air. You promised 2 hours, and that's exactly what you have given me, is 2 hours.
1: Well, thank you. I really thank you for the chance to be myself and to show my flaws and weaknesses and to show some of my strengths and to tell you the things I feel. And I do love your show, and I hope you do it forever and ever.
0: Thank you, George.
1: Thanks.
0: Good night, my friend.
1: Bye-bye.
0: That's George Carlin, as promised. Great guy from Bally's. And now I guess he can kind of wind down a little bit. You do that after a performance. You know, the adrenaline is flowing, and there's no way that you're going to go directly to sleep. So it's kind of like a racehorse. You've got to kind of walk it off. And that's what he just did. He kind of walked it off. Now maybe he'll get some sleep. Good night, George. From the high desert, I'm Art Bell, and this is Coast to Coast AM.

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1: It is, and that was 2 hours with George Carlin. That was fun. I had absolutely no idea of what we were going to talk about, none whatsoever. And so it just sort of happened, which is fine by me. And I don't know what's going to happen this hour, except for one thing. I am going to retain my government agent line. So if you're a government agent, Area 51 employee, or otherwise either have connections to or belong to a alphabet organization, you know them all, there's a special line for you open, and I'm asking that everybody else stay away on that line. It is area code 775-727-1222. Once again, that's area code 775-727-1222. Government guys, and I guess gals, I don't think I've ever had a government gal call me. Not once. Surely there must be some agents out there. Right, Shirley? Sorry. Anyway, other than that, we've got open lines dead ahead. Stay right where you are. You know, next week, I'm going to have some kind of interesting people on. For example, on Monday. Oh, I'm going to be here Monday next week. Monday, live. Monday, Tuesday, and Wednesday of next week. And Monday, we're going to have Shehan Shemus. I believe it's Shemus. Shehan Shemus. And he is an IRS employee. Coming back to what George said about the IRS. He is an IRS employee who had an NDE. He's still an IRS employee, and you've got to wonder how an NDE would affect an IRS employee and how they conduct themselves following it. Can you imagine a life review of an IRS employee? I wonder if he had a full life review. We'll ask. And then, let me see. What else do I have next week? Some pretty cool stuff, actually. If I can get to, yes. David Israel will be the next night, Tuesday night, David Israel. And he has produced Y2K, the movie. You know the one that's going to air on NBC Sunday, November 21st? Y2K, the movie, just in time, right? And so we're going to have David Israel. He's a guy who is responsible for this. And there are some people who are more afraid of Y2K, the movie, and its effect than they are of Y2K itself. So that should be a very interesting interview next week. I'm very much looking forward to that. And then toward the end of the week, or the end of my week, what am I going to have? Got so much material here. Again, Y2K. So timely, right? Y2K, ready or not, here it comes. Title of the book by my guest, who is Mark Stevens. And he'll talk about what you can do to get ready for what the president says will not happen. Y2K. In the meantime, on my government line, you're on the air. Hello.
2: Hello, Mr. Bell.
1: Hello there.
2: How are you tonight?
1: Well, I'm just fine, actually. You're a government agent.
2: I used to be.
1: Used to be.
2: Yes. And
1: when I pick this up, and I do screen this line to be sure, you know, I have to do that. You said it's a secure line.
2: Yeah.
1: Would you turn your radio off, please?
2: Hold on.
1: Okay. Secure line or not, you still got to turn off your radio. Those are the rules. Very confusing to me, if not the caller.
2: Yes.
1: Okay, good. That's better.
2: So, I had a brief history with the NSA, and I was assigned to a detachment called Griffith Force 1.
1: Griffith Force 1?
2: Yes. There's two of these units, and there's North and South. And I served in the northern group, which is comprised of about 17 people, and a third of them are involved in logistics and communications. And the others are just basically not even necessarily all comprised of Americans. Some of it is international. There's a lot of Europeans, especially a lot of Germans. Out of, as you know, probably the Germans have an Air Force base.
1: Oh, I know.
2: In New Mexico, they do a lot of testing there, and.
1: Well, that's because we have good desert areas where you can test.
2: Exactly.
1: Of course, what they're testing, I mean, who knows? But what was the mandate, the mission of Griffith Force One?
2: To become available during rapid for rapid assistance, for the most part. I really wasn't the brains of the group. A lot of times I wasn't even told what we were doing.
1: Were you a grunt?
2: To some degree, just a foot soldier of the unit. But
1: you put out fires, that kind of thing?
2: Things that occur, like toxic waste spills. We secure the area if it happens in a civilian location.
1: I see.
2: We have a certain radius that we work out of. And
1: in other words, Griffith Force One would respond to things in, say, the
2: perimeter security.
1: Say, in the southern tier of the U.S., while the other would take care of the northern tier?
2: No, it's pretty regional to the west side of Lake Tahoe, up to Modoc County area, up to Siskiyou, and then it stretches across probably to northern parts of Idaho. But the base is mostly in Nevada.
1: Are you for, we're full of bases. Are you for any reason disenchanted? I mean, why did you leave the force?
2: Well, some threats were made against people of my family, which I don't really have much of. I was taken because of basically my detachment to my family. I never really brought it up, but some things came about during a certain time. We had we did mostly of the perimeter security. We had a problem where some people were attempting to come on. The ammonia sensors were alerted about 50 miles from the southern part of the base. And what we had to do was go out and provide assistance to a team that was basically having problems keeping security. There, when we arrived for the incident, all we saw was just basically the whole group, probably about 12 men, every one of them a specialist. They were all extremely dehydrated and bleeding from the eyes on both sides of their eyes. And some of them had hemorrhaged, and they were bleeding out of their ears and their mouth and out of their other orifices.
1: Due to what?
2: Their fingernails, but they were dehydrated and seemed like a good portion of the blood just oozed.
1: Well, I've got the picture. What happened to them?
2: I don't particularly know, but the dogs responded instantly, and that's when I knew I had to be ready for something, and a lot of people weren't even paying attention to these animals, and all of a sudden something basically reappeared, which was a human that I could best say, very, very large, and they were probably maybe about 9 feet tall.
1: Aliens?
2: I don't know. I don't know if they're from this particular. I don't know if they look like people from Earth. This was the thing that really concerned me.
1: Except that much bigger.
2: Very big, and there was also a female in the group, and they were basically mostly human, except they had a few extra.
1: Good Lord, man, where did this occur?
2: Well, around the south side of Area 51. Which I was really not allowed inside into any of the hangars or any of the underground labyrinths that are there. Only about three times did I ever respond, which was basically with employee problems. But
1: well,
2: these people were very, I can't, it's hard for me to talk about it.
1: So something terrible happened.
2: It almost seems like a dream because of the things that happened to me after I saw this.
1: Okay, yeah, that's where I was going next. And you said your family was threatened. Why?
2: Well, because I took something from the female of the group. I was wearing a very large gold chain with a very large onk that I had received as a heirloom passed down to me.
1: Right.
2: And she was looking at me. Once she appeared, they were wearing some kind of black, like, cordura, like a nylon. So definitely not any of what we have, but it looks similar to that, kind of like a shiny,
1: yes,
2: you know, chemical clothing, you know, whatever we wear, nylon. But it was really, really pretty, shiny, blackish purple color with silver stripes.
1: Right.
2: On the parts of the limbs. And no real gadgetry. They were basically nude except for this, like, nylon webbing clothing over them. And they were both very attractive. I would say they were the most attractive humans I'd ever seen. They looked like supermodels, but they were
1: big. I've got you. Right. Probably from the German base, supers.
2: I don't know.
1: Anyway.
2: They were very exotic.
1: I've got you. All right. So you took something from the female, you said.
2: Well, she took my necklace from me. It flew right through my my shirt and almost took off my vest. I ripped open my vest and it landed on the ground.
1: Yes.
2: And I moved away from it because it was getting, like, to the point where it was turning white hot, and this was gold, and it was still holding its shape. So she came and picked it up. Nobody really opened fire. We were just in amazement. The dogs had calmed down, and that's when they just started attacking everyone in the group. They just saw that we were, you know, I don't know, by not responding, they just, you know, I guess they expected us to leave.
1: Okay, I don't have a lot of time, so we've got to wrap this up. So what did you take? Did you take what was yours back?
2: No, I took a purple crystal from her.
1: Oh,
2: and
1: purple crystal.
2: I ran the other way, and I kept running and running, and I don't know why I was never chased, but I heard the screams of the people behind me, and I knew that anything I had could not take care of what was going on. And
1: maybe they needed that purple crystal to get back to wherever they came from.
2: I don't know. They left again.
1: What'd you do with it?
2: Well, we went to a fourth level security code. The base was shut down. The Black Hawks came in, and I was surrounded by probably about 10 Humvees. And that's when I had to go into debriefing.
1: Uh-huh.
2: And they pulled me in, and they sat me down with a team of people. They probed me. They really wanted to know what was going on. They had some artists render sketches. And they became very concerned. And evidently, there is a race of alien species that maybe is from another planet. But they definitely are involved in the politics of mankind on an international scale.
1: Phew.
2: Apparently, that's one of the dual purposes of NATO is also for some of these some of these things that happen, and it's pretty scary to see how advanced we are as a culture technically already, and some things that we don't do for the inhabitants of the planet. I just began to become upset, thinking that I didn't have the IQ some of these people had, and they knew all these things. And I have a degree. I'm educated.
1: Okay, so we've got to get down to it. So you left the organization with the purple crystal in tow, I take it? And so that's what got you threatened?
2: Yes.
1: And you got out from under, I take it, by turning the purple crystal back to them?
2: Well, somehow everything that happens everywhere can be seen. I don't know what it is. I mean, I can't.
1: Oh, I know. Okay.
2: Everything.
1: Listen,
2: they're everywhere. They can see every single thing.
1: Did you see enemy of the state?
2: Well, that to some degree is a bit of hype.
1: Yeah, but not too much.
2: Well, I don't know. I just think that.
1: Oh, listen. All right. I've got to run because we're out of time. But I'll tell you this. a lot of it wasn't hype. A lot of it was true, and a lot of it was even understated. In other words, what they can track from satellite would cause you heartaches if you knew. The way they can listen in to a conversation in what you think is a private area would blow your mind. The ability in the modern day and age, this modern day and age, I think I saw an ad for it, and they said, the more electronics, the more modern conveniences you have, the more of an opportunity they have to keep track of everything you do, everything you say, all your private moments, if they want to. And I believe the majority of that is true. Well, I don't know what to say about that man who just called. Hell of a story. Might be true. He told it like it happened. It really happened. My BS detector wasn't going off too strongly. Well, it might be. You never know about this line. That's why I opened that line, because you just simply never know what you're going to hear. It's really weird. East of the Rockies, you're on the air. Hi.
3: Hi, Art.
1: Hello.
3: I just want to say, I used to like George Carlin, but after hearing his comments, he's whacked.
1: Think so?
3: Oh, yeah.
1: What comment did he make that makes you think he's whacked?
3: Well, the thing with the earthquakes.
1: Yeah.
3: And he thought if it was a big one...
1: You mean he'd like to see a disaster?
3: Yeah.
1: Bigger the better.
3: Yeah, that's kind of...
1: Well...
3: That sounds kind of strange to me.
1: Well, there are people like that, though. I mean, they feel that things are so screwed up right now that something needs to come along and, you know, it's like everybody out of the pool and start again.
3: Well, that's true. I kind of feel the same way, but...
1: I've always known that George is kind of cracked. So,
3: yeah, he was.
1: So, you know, it's like I wasn't disappointed.
3: Yeah. And but, one more thing, Warren?
1: Yeah.
3: If you don't think the New World Order is coming?
1: Yeah.
3: I think it is.
1: Well, prove it.
3: Well, I just do it to a radio station.
1: Yeah.
3: You there?
1: Yeah, I'm here.
3: It's called Newswatch Magazine.
1: Newswatch Magazine, yes.
3: And
1: they say it's coming.
3: Yes.
1: Well, how does that? But how does that prove it? I mean, a lot of magazines say a lot of things.
3: Well, it's not a magazine. Well, it's a magazine, but it's a radio station, and they have their facts straight. Everything they say is backed up by comments from people, and I don't have time to get into it, you know.
1: Well. Okay. I don't know how you could know it's all true. I mean, it may be that you say it's true because you agree with it, but that doesn't necessarily make it a fact.
3: Well, yeah, that's true.
1: In other words, they're sort of backing up what you're saying, reinforcing your own belief, and so you're sitting there saying, right on, got to be the truth. That doesn't necessarily mean it is the truth.
3: Yeah, you're right, but I don't believe everything they say, but...
1: Well, let me ask you this. If there is a new world order, do you want to be on the inside or the outside? Tell the truth.
3: I want to be on the outside.
1: You want to be on the outside?
3: Oh, yes.
1: Well, then you're going to a camp. You know that.
3: Well, if I have to. If I have to, you know, put a ball in my head, then...
1: All right.
3: Well.
1: All right. How about the rest of you? If it's really coming, the new world order, would you rather be on the inside... or the outside?

0: You know, I used to really love this song, and I still do, but now when I hear it, all I can think of is 5 cent telephone calls.
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0: Somebody named Peter writes to me and says, "Art, you goofed. Tonight is supposed to be Wednesday night, and the guest list is George Carlin. It means tomorrow night is Thursday, and the guest is not Ed Dames. It's a historic show with Peter Davenport." Well, you're wrong. It's both. Peter Davenport will be here in the first hour of the program. So if you don't get the first hour of the program, you're really going to miss it tomorrow night, or tonight, technically. And after Peter Davenport comes Ed Dames. So it's going to be historic all the way around. 5 cent calls, right? Is that what it makes you think about? Nah, they haven't ruined it. Well, if you'd like to get to me on the internet, send me email. You may do so. I am Art Bell, A-R-T-B-E-L-L, at mindspring.com, and I'm there for the same reasons that you should be there. 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
2: All right, I am told that I have one more thing that I must do, and then we will return to open lines. And yes, I have another government agent.
0: By now, I'll bet most of you out there have read and heard more regarding Y2K than you really want to know, right? 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Well, many people forecast disasters. Others say, no problem, don't worry, be happy. 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I think this newsletter really does offer the most sensible approach to Y2K preparedness that I've read yet. 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All you have to do is call 1-800-359-4255 and ask for the free Y2K newsletter. 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
2: Well, all right, here we go. Government agents appear to be addicted to cell phones, and I've got one on a cell phone here. Hello?
3: Good morning.
2: Good morning. You have that sort of wavy digital disguise to your sound because you're on a cell phone of some sort.
3: Well, unfortunately, just before you came on, I think I was switching between cells because the signal isn't quite as good as it was previously.
2: I see. Well, this gives you sort of an eerie government sound anyway, so that's cool. You're actually a government agent.
3: Retired government agent. Retired in 1994.
2: Same thing. They say you're never really out.
3: Well, there's more truth to that than I'd like to think about.
2: Uh-huh. What agency, can you tell us, were you part of?
3: Oh, yes. I was recruited by NSA while I was at Fort Bragg in 1967.
2: Okay. And I'm curious, when NSA comes to you, what attributes do they look for in somebody when they come to recruit you? You were at Fort Bragg, so you were in the military, obviously. But,
3: well, actually, I didn't know exactly why they approached me. I later found out it was because of my uncle who had recommended me. He was a 30-year Marine who was also NSA.
2: I see. And during your tenure, how long were you with the NSA?
3: Well, actually, I was only with the NSA specifically for the time I was in country, in Vietnam, Laos, Cambodia.
2: Oh.
3: But I spent the last 22 years after that with the U.S. Marshal Service.
2: In the U.S. Marshal Service?
3: Yes.
2: That also is very, very interesting duty, isn't it?
3: Well, it's one of those things, like they say, it's hours and hours of boredom punctuated by moments of sheer terror.
2: Is there anything during your career with the NSA in the Far East or with the U.S. Marshal Service that would be of particular interest to this audience?
3: Well, I was involved in several well, actually, two different wet ops, in one in Laos and another one in Vietnam in 1968.
2: Yeah, I know there was a lot of that.
3: The U.S. Marshal Service, though, what was interesting is basically I retired prematurely because I became a somewhat of a relic, I guess, an artifact, and a lot of it came to pass after the Ruby Ridge debacle and some of the things that happened. I was still with the Marshal Service when the Oklahoma City bombing occurred. A lot of the reasons that the Marshal Service, I think, decided to retire me, other than the fact that they wanted to put, once the Democrats had come into power, they wanted to replace the those in supervisory positions with their own people.
2: That's right.
3: You know,
2: as a matter of fact, actually, they did the same thing with federal judges.
3: Oh, yes. That's part of the spoil system of our political process. But I think one of the most interesting aspect of it was, I think, when the first teletype came over. Actually, it's not a teletype anymore, but that's one of the archaic terms us relics would use.
2: Yeah.
3: Talking about how Billy Deaton had been killed there in Ruby Ridge. And they told the story of how allegedly they'd been up there surveilling the area. And the young boy and the young man that he was with had observed him and supposedly sicked a dog on him. And it just didn't have the ring of truth there. I investigated a lot of different crime scenes and had various different reports of crimes.
2: We're beginning to lose you. Were you involved in the investigation into Ruby Ridge and what occurred there?
3: Looks like I'm going to be putting cells in here.
2: Yeah, we're going to lose you.
3: Okay, maybe it's coming back. I got a little stronger signal.
2: That's a little better.
3: I'm westbound on I-84. I got a kick out of your first secret agent truck driver.
2: Well, my question was, were you actually involved in the investigation into Ruby Ridge, what occurred there?
3: No, I wasn't. I was working in the witness protection program at the time.
2: Uh-huh.
3: But the way it came over didn't make any sense. And
2: let me ask you then about something you know about, the witness protection program.
3: Yes.
2: If somebody rats on the mob or rats on somebody that would kill them for giving testimony, and they enter the witness protection program, can they really feel safe? Will the witness protection program really do what it says it does, or will they get to you anyway?
3: Their value for their
2: damn. We lost
3: ability.
2: Must be a coincidence. We're losing all the important parts here. That's it.
3: Yes.
2: No, he's gone. That's it. Well, see now. That phone call. It depends on what you believe with regard to the government's ability to control things. He could have been just obviously passing into a poor cell site. Or, did you see enemy of the state? boy. East of the Rockies, you're on the air. Hello.
4: Hello, Art. Good morning.
2: Good morning to you.
4: I'm calling from New Orleans.
2: New Orleans, yes, sir.
4: Yeah, WSMV Sports Radio 1350 AM.
2: That's the one, except for me.
4: except for you, yes.
2: Yeah, that's right.
4: I'm glad they kept you, though.
2: Oh, good.
4: You play my favorite song early on in the evening, that Nothing But Heartache. I love that song. I thought I was the only one.
2: You just can't believe it. I mean, you just can't believe it. No, you're not the only one. I am getting a million. I'm getting a million faxes about that.
4: I thought I was the only one.
2: No, somebody needs to re-release that song.
4: Yeah,
2: I wonder if the people who did that song are still around.
4: I hope so. I really do.
2: I guess I ought to find out more about it and talk to them, because if that song got re-released today,
4: oh,
2: it would be a hit.
4: Yeah, and when you played, you know, how it actually begins with the piano and everything like that, man, that thing rocks. I tell you.
2: Well, how about the way it starts? I mean,
4: oh, I love that. That's what I'm talking about, the way you play it, you know.
2: I mean, come on. This thing rocks. Is that a dynamic intro or what?
4: Oh, that's great.
2: Yeah,
4: that
2: yeah,
4: is great.
2: It is.
4: And something else I want to mention, I too am a fellow ham also here in New York.
2: Oh, you are?
4: Yes, I am.
2: Well, I want to mention to my fellow hams again that now that conditions are getting better, and they really are, oh, man, they're getting so much better. I am going to be on 29.6 during the daytime on FM on 10 meters.
4: Yeah. Wow. Do you have to, let's see, that's a band. I've worked 10 meters before, but I haven't really, I'm familiar with that area of the band. I've just never worked there.
2: Well, FM is really cool. It's so cool that when the band is right, you can be talking to somebody in New Zealand.
4: Gosh.
2: Full quieting FM, every bit as good as a 2 meter contact across town. It's absolutely amazing. And the band is opening up on 10 just about every day now. So.
4: Oh, I know. It's great.
2: Yep.
4: And it's something else. And, you know, this is one of the things I like about the Solar Max, you know, when everything is really going up. And everything like that. I have a guest suggestion. I don't know how you can get in touch with this guy, but I guess if I write you and send you this guy's letter, maybe you could get in touch with him, send you an address for him.
2: Right.
4: The guy's name is Alan Weiner. He's with WBCQ, The Planet.
2: Really?
4: Yeah, it's a relatively new shortwave radio station down in Monticello, Maine.
2: What kind of stuff does he talk about?
4: Well, okay. Basically, what he does is he rents commercial airtime to not only the religious groups and everybody, but he rents a lot of time to people who just want to, you know, put on programs, you know, like they have oldie shows and things like that.
2: Oh, yeah.
4: They have, you know, basically all kinds of music on there.
2: The problem, you know what the problem is with commercial shortwave?
4: Yes.
2: The problem is that they've got to pay the electric bill, and they have big transmitters, and so they end up selling time to people who can't get on anywhere else, you know, the total fanatics, a lot of that type of thing, and it's kind of too bad.
4: It is, because it's such a dynamic medium. It really is.
2: It really is. You're correct. I agree with you.
4: I've listened to it actually since... I say I've been listening to shortwave since 1972. I think I missed WNYW, your former commercial shortwave station out in New York. I missed them by about a year or two, I think. Yeah. And they were around, they were the old WRUL, which was out of Boston, Mass., and then they moved it to New York.
2: Well, we have contemplated now for years, thank you, putting the show on shortwave, but we just haven't done it. And you know why? Because of what I just talked about. Because we don't want to get mixed up with a lot of what's on there now. That's not to say we will not eventually go on some shortwave station, but there's so much radical radio that we just don't want to get mixed up in it. So we've had some opportunities and haven't done it. Then, of course, there's been sort of a race of technology that has overtaken shortwave with satellite delivery. You can talk to people all over the world without any fading and the rest of that, because so much has changed. Eventually, radio will come to you. Let me bitch about something while I've got the chance. You know these various television services like the Dish service or DirecTV? I've got both of them here. And they're wonderful. But they've got like 100 music channels. I mean, you can hear Italian polka channel music 24 hours a day. And so my question is, since talk radio is the number one format in the world, how are these satellite services servicing their customers by not putting talk, having at least one channel for talk radio? I think it's an abomination. It's ridiculous. Why aren't we on these direct satellite services? Talk radio should be all over it. At least one channel. So if you, next time you send in your bill to Dish or Direct or RCA, whoever you deal with, raise hell with them. Tell them, how come you don't have talk radio on there? What the hell's the matter with you people? Who needs all of that music? I mean, the music is nice, it's fine, but there is this other medium. In fact, the all-consuming talk radio medium, number one right now, and you guys don't even have it. What the hell's the matter with you? Raise hell with them. West of the Rockies, you're on the air.
5: Hi, Art. You know the song you were asking about, Mother and Child Reunion?
2: Yes.
5: I heard that was, what happened was that Paul Simon went to a Chinese restaurant and that was on the menu. And what it referred to was chicken and eggs. So that's the Mother and Child Reunion?
2: Oh, come on.
5: I heard that on TV.
2: Really?
5: Mm-hmm.
2: Paul Simon actually said that?
5: He said that himself, yeah.
2: Hmm.
5: And that's where he got the idea for the song. Of course, you know, it got more complicated afterwards, but it just began with, it was inspired by a Chinese menu.
2: You know what I thought it was?
5: What?
2: I thought the only thing it could mean is that a child had died and the mother was about to pass on, and he was singing about how his wife and his child were about to be together again.
5: No, sorry, it was just a chicken and an egg.
2: Chicken and an egg.
5: Just a chicken and an egg on a plate.
2: Another one that you might try and answer, since you came up with this one, is The Sounds of Silence. Now, what does that one mean?
5: I don't know that one.
2: Yeah.
5: Could be anything. What can you guess?
2: Nobody knows that one.
5: Maybe it was, you know, waiting for the menu.
2: You know, you know what I heard?
5: What?
2: I heard that it meant nothing. They actually said it meant nothing, and that it was supposed to be interpretive.
5: As nothing?
2: No.
5: In other words,
2: the ear of the listener, you know, whatever. You were to listen to it and assign your own meaning to it, kind of like an impressionistic painting.
5: I see. Well, that makes sense. The Sound of Silence.
2: Well, I've definitely attached lots of meaning to that. Anyway, listen, the program appears to be over. I'm out of time. Where are you, by the way?
5: I'm in Arcata.
2: Arcata, California.
5: That's right.
2: All right. Well, then say good night, everybody.
5: Good night to the world.
2: Good night to the world.
5: Yeah.
2: That's well done. Thank you. See you later.
5: Bye, Art.
2: All right. Now, Peter Davenport in the first hour tomorrow night with a couple of major heavy pilots. Pilots of heavies, I guess I ought to say. And an air traffic controller. It's going to be quite a night. And then, of course, it's Ed Dames from the High Desert. Night all.
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1: From the high desert and the great American Southwest, I bid you all good evening, good afternoon, good morning, wherever you are in all of Earth's 24 time zones. I'm called Quirump, Nevada. I'm Art Bell. And this is Coast to Coast AM. And you know, I was just sitting here thinking, this has nothing to do with anything that is going to be done on the show tonight. But just as I was listening to some bumper music. You know, I do that before the show begins because it gets blood going. Because I love music. And I looked at my board and my equipment, and I thought, you know, how come I'm not in stereo? Now, I know the response to that might be, well, you have a talk show. You know, what do you need with stereo? And so I answered my own question. Well, because it would be neat. That may not be enough reason for a corporation. That would be my answer, though. It would be neat. Now, why would it be neat? Well, because a lot of FM stations carry my program, right? And so the bumper music would be in stereo for them, right? The commercials that I dub off every week, they're in stereo for whatever reason. So they'd come across in stereo. And then I thought, well, then, for example, why not put a caller, if you had a debate, for example, you could put one debatee on the left and one debater on the right. And that would be pretty slick. I could even take callers and put them in one channel and put myself in the other. I tell you, it's a pretty cool idea, and I just have no idea all these years why I never considered that I might want to be in

0: stereo. Is anybody listening to me at the network? I'd like to be in stereo. That would be cool. I'd also like to welcome a new affiliate, KKTX. And this is an interesting place because we're on so many affiliates now, you know, well above 500, that sometimes it's easier to look and try and see where you aren't rather than where you are. You know, we used to put little pins in a map for everywhere we were. And I finally said, let's do that again. And then when you look at a map with all the little pins, you can see where you aren't. And a place that I saw that we weren't was Corpus Christi, Texas. Well, guess what? We're there now. Welcome to KKTX 1360 on the dial, 1,000 big ones. Kent Cooper, the GM, Scott Johnson, the PD, thanks for getting us on in Corpus Christi. I mean, that's actually, guys, how we got you. I looked at a map and I said, where are we not? And I looked at Corpus Christi and I thought, hey, you know, that's a pretty good sized town. Why wouldn't we be in Corpus Christi? Well, we are now. KKTX, welcome. Now, I got something last night just after the program, and it blew my mind. And I thought, well, you know, I can send this to Keith now and we can put it up. But then I thought, no, selfishly, I'd much rather wait until airtime tomorrow night and spring it on you all. So, about 5 minutes before airtime, I had Keith embargo it until then. Somebody sent this to me, and I don't know what to make of it. It is a video. You're going to enjoy it. It comes quite apparently from Japan. And let me read you what was sent to me with this incredible video. Tim from Lake Worth, Florida writes, and we've got his email address here. I found this incredible video that deals with a paranormal phenomenon. It is described as coming from Japan and was filmed in a parking garage by a security camera. Watch it closely. Toward the end of the video, you will see a human figure in white, walking along a very black wall. It's quite distinct, folks. It walks behind a parked car along the back wall, and then the figure, which to me does not look solid in the first place, almost solid, I would say, almost solid. Anyway, the figure then walks straight into the wall. It disappears suddenly right into the garage wall. Zoom in if you wish, and look closely. If it's genuine, it is indeed incredible. It was aired, apparently, on Japanese TV, hence the various tags that appear on it. I'm sure if you can find someone who can read Japanese, you can trace the video back to where it came from. Oh, and there is a very good point. Some of my listeners who are fluent in kanji, which is a lifelong pursuit, really. You know, there are labels in kanji. Please translate for me and send me an email at artbell@mindspring.com or fast blast me the translation. We would obviously like to know where this has come from, but I'm telling you, oh my God, folks. This goes down as one of the best ones we've ever had. A parking garage video, and there is no question about, in my mind, what I'm seeing. In fact, let me watch it again myself. Just to remind myself, when you first, you're going to have to watch this, by the way, more than once. Once will not do. The first time you're going to see exactly what it is you're looking for. Sort of at the last minute. I mean, this is a static surveillance. By God, there goes the ghost. And there she goes. I'm saying, and right in, right in, walking right into the wall. Right into the wall. And as suggested, you can zoom in on this, and it's a mind blower, an absolute mind blower. So, selfishly, okay, now how to get to it? Go to artbell.com, artbell.com, and then under What's New, that's up there at the top on the left-hand corner, What's New, you click on it, and the very first option is going to say Parking Garage Ghost in Japan. Click on that, and then, of course, click on the video and watch it. And I would like to get your comments, please, both blasted to me and sent in email, and particularly if we can get a translation, I would certainly appreciate. But this is one of the top, maybe... certainly in the top five, and maybe the top three of any ghost anythings I've seen, and this just happens to be a full motion video. I'm telling you, this one will rock you back a little bit in your seat, my friend, so prepare for it. I kind of held on to that. Stereo. Wouldn't it be neat to be in stereo? I wonder how much... how many millions of dollars in equipment they would have to change to put me in stereo. And even the thunder is wonderful in stereo, as you hear it going back and forth. So somebody at the network needs to answer this question for me. Is it possible, number one? Number two, is it feasible? I have mostly stereo stuff here. My uplink would have to become stereo, I think. I don't know how many other uplinks are in stereo, or... you see, my signal to get, you know, to where it is, from where it is to you, goes through gazillions of satellites. And, of course, I'm exaggerating, but, like, up, down, up, down, up, down. That's how many hops it takes to get to your radio station. So, I wonder how much of that chain... I would think most of the chain would be in stereo. So it might be that a couple of simple uplink modifications, and I could be in stereo. If that's all it's going to be, guys, I hope you're listening to me up there, then we have a project we're about to engage in.
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2: When you look at what's going on around this planet, it's almost as if someone has got a playbook to try to control all these countries all of a sudden. I've always said that not everything is a conspiracy, but a lot of it is.
3: You know, when you start looking into things, there's only a certain set of conclusions you can reach, and unfortunately, this is one of them. You know, it's very, very hard not to see things like that when you start looking at things in a larger picture.
1: Now, we take you back to the night of January 3rd, 2002, on Art Bell, Somewhere in Time.

0: You've got to go see the ghost video. That's number one. This one will unseat you. It will open your eyes, drop your jaw, and after you've watched it for about the third or fourth time, you're going, oh my God. So any help with this would be appreciated. Obviously, we want to know the original source and as much about it as is printed out on the screen. But I could read some katagani when I lived on Okinawa, and I got fairly good. But kanji, I had only begun to even think of digesting before I left the island, and that was a decade. What's in the news? Let's see. A deep freeze, bad weather, really bad weather, killing weather. It's killed 10 people in the southern part of the U.S. And I'm sorry to say, none of this is going to be any sort of surprise. The weather is going to get worse and worse and worse and worse, and more violent, and more of what happens is going to kill people all across America, all across the world. And that is happening now in the south. Tom Daschle thought he might have had another one, the majority leader. Another anthrax letter, but they tested and it was no, it wasn't. Yeah, now they're not going to rebuild the World Trade Center towers, folks. How do you feel about that? The chairman of the group charged with rebuilding at the World Trade Center said Thursday it's very unlikely the 110-story skyscrapers will replace the Twin Towers. Just isn't going to happen again, and there are lots of reasons. Safety concerns, the current economic slowdown, the fact that people might not want to work in skyscrapers anymore, particularly those. I mean, just a lot of reasons they're not going to rebuild. We are close to getting his nastiness in Afghanistan, not his true nastiness, but 1,500 Taliban fighters led by Mullah Muhammad Omar are kind of cornered right now, and apparently there are some negotiations going on right now for his surrender. We'll just have to wait and see what happens. Many in our nation's intelligence community are in great doubt that he will be taken alive. Okay, I've got some more for you, but I think we should take some calls and begin open lines. Anybody who can make it to the website and see this video, you need to do that and get comments to me quickly. I like this video. Wildcard Line, you're on the air. Hello.
1: Oh, good evening, Art. It's Larry from Fort Lauderdale.
0: Hello, Larry.
1: Usually the last call of the night, but tonight I got in early. I wanted to comment about your stereo idea.
0: Oh, yeah. What do you think?
1: Well, I'm involved a little bit in video production, and I know that we're told absolutely never to segregate the two sides. Like,
0: why not?
1: Well, there's a reason for that.
0: I'm listening.
1: It's a good idea, because even when they start to talk over each other, you'd be able to hear them. It's because you have to assume that the majority of the people have setups where they might be missing a channel. People that channel it into, for instance, restaurants sometimes are notorious for hooking up just the left channel. If you hear oldies stations, sometimes you'll hear just the words or the music.
0: Well, then let them improve it.
1: Well, there's a way around it. What you do is you mix it like the pan knobs. You would put left channel instead of all the way over, maybe just over to like 11 o'clock, and the right side would be over to like 2 o'clock.
0: Well, that's stereo minus.
1: But the music you could do completely. You could make that complete stereo if your board can handle it.
0: No, what you're talking about is compromise.
1: And
0: I say, pooey on compromise.
1: In television,
0: I want full stereo.
1: In television, they cheat because, especially in television, they don't allow total right and left separation too much.
0: Well, but I don't give a damn about TV. I more or less hate TV. I don't want anything to do with it.
1: Well,
0: want to be in stereo. The more I think about it, the more I know I want to be in stereo.
1: I heard you on an FM station in Atlanta, and that's when I decided 3 years ago with that bumper music, you definitely need it to be in stereo.
0: There you are. You see?
1: I think you need to be.
0: All right. I appreciate the comments. Thank you very much. But no compromises here. You know, if I were in stereo and somebody is too lazy to hook up two channels, then too bad. When they realize they're hearing half a debate, then they can go damn well hook up the other channel. Houston, the Rockies, you're on the air. Hello.
2: Art.
0: Yes, turn your radio off, please.
2: Okay. Calling you from the Virgin Islands.
0: Oh, really? The Virgin Islands?
2: Yes, where you have not been yet.
0: Oh, what do you mean? Oh, you mean where I physically have not come to visit you all? I'm gonna.
2: Well, you've
0: I guarantee I'm gonna.
2: You've got a place to stay in St. John, Art.
0: Is that where you are, St. John?
2: That's where I live.
0: How is it living in St. John?
2: Well, you know, people have an idea of what living on an island is like, and it's really not. I mean, I call them infrastructure challenges. Yeah, because, you know, people have an idea that living here is, you know, what it's like when you come on vacation, but the reality of it is you deal with a lot of, like, getting a phone installed, you know what I mean, is takes weeks. Standing at a post office waiting for a package.
0: Yeah, but isn't that the price of paradise?
2: Well, yes, because, like, take today, for example, I spent 3 hours on the beach watching, you know, beautiful women, so...
0: Oh,
2: there are trade-offs,
0: poor
2: right, Art?
0: Man.
2: There are always trade-offs in everything in life.
0: It sounds like you have really just traded most away.
2: Well, you'd be
0: lucky dog, you.
2: You'd be surprised. I gave up a lot to come back down here, but that's a whole nother...
0: Yeah, but you're spending 3 of your hours every day watching women on the beach.
2: Well, and I'll tell you, Art, there's a beach here called Cinnamon Bay that you need... I should email you some pictures because this beach is used for model shoots and... commercials, and I mean it's just the most amazing, beautiful, idyllic beach you can ever imagine.
0: It's a hard life, but somebody has to live it, right?
2: Yeah, and you know, I volunteered myself, so what can I tell you?
0: And of course there's killer hurricanes.
2: Well, that's another thing. You know, we've been lucky for the last 2 years missing them, but yeah, but you need to come, and I can make it happen for you if you ever want it to happen.
0: And the beach?
2: The beach is literally about a mile and a half away from my house, and it's all national park land, so it's completely protected and pristine. And
0: yes. How are the Virgin Islands expensive? For example, as expensive as Hawaii to live in?
2: You know, I was in Hawaii a few years ago, and that's a beautiful place too. I would say comparable. I mean, St. John, for example. You're looking, if you wanted to rent a house for a year,
0: right,
2: and you wanted to get something that was relatively nice, you're looking at, you know, $2,000 a month, you know, and that's really not going to get you, you know, that's really not going to get you the top of the line, but somebody like you, Art, you could just buy the whole island.
0: No, I couldn't.
2: Oh, come on.
0: People have such inflated ideas of, believe me, so inflated it's ridiculous.
2: Yeah, but you know,
0: I never have focused on money in any of my talks with this network, and that's probably my own fault. I never have. I just never been interested. So you would be really shocked.
2: That's why we love you.
0: all right. Well, keep the beach warm for me, will you?
2: Well, before I go, I just wanted to mention one quick thing.
0: Sure.
2: I wanted to actually challenge a decision you've made.
0: Go ahead.
2: I really think that, you know, and I'm obviously not trying to tell you what to do, but...
0: Which means you probably are, but go ahead.
2: Right.
0: But go ahead.
2: Well, I'm going to use sort of a backdoor way of doing it, but I want you to really think twice about your decision about not doing these mass consciousness experiments. I think, and let me just get this out, I think that you're assuming that the position that you have been sort of put in...
0: Yes.
2: Throughout your entire life could possibly be something that could revolutionize just the way people perceive
0: power. All right, this is going to take a few moments. Hold on through the break there in St. Thomas. You do nothing but lounge around anyway, from what I can hear. So sit there, and I'll come back to you, all right?
2: Sounds great.
0: All right, hold on.
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flowers to be covered and then to burst up through tarmac to the sun again, or to fly to the sun without burning a wing, to lie in a meadow and hear the grass sing, and all these things in our memory.

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1: Have you guys any idea how good this song sounds in stereo? Well, you see, I have stereo in my headphones. I'm hearing it in stereo. And it seems to me that you perhaps could be too. Wouldn't make any difference to those who don't broadcast in stereo, which is all combined, right? But the people who could broadcast in stereo, they'd get, well, for example, this song. You hear the phasing in it? You ought to hear what that does across channels. Really slick stuff. Well, we're going back to our friend in Paradise about the mass consciousness experiments in a moment.
0: Now, we take you back to the night of January 3rd, 2002, on Art Bell's Somewhere in Time.

0: we're beginning to get some comments, I see, on the ghost video. Pretty good comments, too. Paul says, hey, I'm a security camera system guy, Art. The image is spooky. Not image burn-in, not a faint passerby. Love it. Let's see. Who else have we got here? Sweet Jenny just says, wow. And so forth and so on. These look like pretty good comments, generally. This is one of the better ghost videos I've ever seen. So if you get an opportunity, I knew 24 hours ago this was going to come, and I was just sort of biding my time, counting it down until I could tell you about it. This is a good ghost video. I've been on a real ghost kick, you know, life after death thing lately. Oh, by the way, coming up in this next hour, we have a real serious credentialed expert on the subject of cloning and the ethics of cloning and all the rest of it. It's going to be very interesting, I suspect. Back to my caller. You're on the air, sir.
1: All right.
0: Yes.
1: Still here.
0: Yes, yes. All right, so now you think I'm making some kind of tragic mistake by not continuing these experiments, and you were about to say why.
1: Well, I wouldn't say it's a tragic mistake. I think you're smart in not doing it the way it's been done, but, you know, I've been sitting here trying to rack my brain and thinking about the gentleman you had on from who did the experiments with at Princeton with the,
0: yes,
1: the,
0: yes.
1: You know, I can't remember his name, but anyway, but it just seems to me, Art, you know, and you don't need me to tell you this, but you're in a position that few people are. Not only are you in that position, but you're in a position where you could literally, if it's done the right way scientifically,
0: yeah,
1: by teaming up with somebody like him or somebody
0: yes,
1: who has science's, you know,
0: yes,
1: a wink or whatever.
0: Spit it out, sir.
1: Yeah, right. Could actually do something to change the way people perceive reality. Could change the way people are locked into their little worlds of perceiving the world strictly in terms of a material, tactically manipulated universe. I mean, you could literally...
0: No, I know, that's a really lofty goal. There's no question about it. And you never know. I mean, you could be right, but the expert that you referred to also agreed with me that I was wise to be especially cautious about proceeding with this. He felt exactly the same way that I feel, and he is the expert. Now, what do you say to that?
1: I say you're absolutely right, and he's absolutely right. The way it was currently doing it, you're right. It's like taking a buckshot and trying to hit a feather. You're absolutely right. The way it was done, it proved not only to whoever was in the science community listening, but it proved to yourself that there's something there. So you're right. You've taken the first step to actually say, yeah, this is a phenomenon that can be manipulated.
0: Okay, fine. Cutting to the chase here. How do you proceed safely?
1: You proceed safely by doing it scientifically, by teaming up with somebody in science and working up some sort of...
0: All right, protocol, yeah, okay, well, I've got it. But you don't understand. Proceeding with this at all, under any circumstances, seems to me to be a really dicey, chancy thing to do, because I have no idea what we're doing, and no matter what you say, you don't really either. And maybe it is a matter for science. And maybe it's a matter that should be discovered more, be the right word, cautiously, and proceeded with more cautiously at this level where we're participating with millions of people and minds concentrating on a single thing, or enough of them, so that if this is a force, it's obviously an exceptionally strong force, and anything at this, it just seems to me scientifically, you don't begin at this level. You begin with smaller groups, if you're smart. Because you could just make all kinds of great, big, tragic errors. And believe me, I've thought a lot about this. West of the Rockies, you're on the air. Hello.
2: Yeah, hi. This is Anna from Olympia, Washington.
0: How you doing?
2: Oh, pretty good. I wanted to make a comment on your guest last night. And I noticed I'm a musician, and working with, you know, the creativity of the frontal lobe and all of that.
0: Yes.
2: And I noticed that today, after working on the project and working on that, that I started getting almost a headache. in the front part of my head.
0: Really?
2: Yeah, and I was just wondering if anyone else out there, so, you know, who's in the arts or with, you know, high into creativity and working on that, if they've had the same thing.
0: Perhaps you were being overly creative.
2: That's what I was wondering, you know. We're all a little crazy anyway, so.
0: Yeah, oh, absolutely. Yeah. I'm not even sure what crazy is anymore.
2: Yeah, me too. But being in the arts is kind of out there, you know.
0: Well, it demands a great deal of frontal lobe work.
2: Yeah, I've also noticed that while playing, I'm a classical musician, while playing the music, that I actually feel the connection in the front with when I'm playing. So I thought that was kind of interesting.
0: What do you play?
2: I play the viola.
0: And what do you notice with regard to your individual performance when you're in that zone?
2: I feel, I know this sounds kind of a little weird, but I feel it's more in the front of my head, in the frontal lobe part.
0: No. I'm asking about your level of performance when you're in that zone.
2: It's much higher.
0: Yeah, that's what I thought.
2: Yeah, you feel more one with the music at that moment.
0: That's right, yeah.
2: Yeah, yeah. So I just wanted to comment on that.
0: Use it.
2: Thank you very much, Art.
0: Take care. First time caller line, you're on the air. Hello.
3: Oh, hello. I'm calling because I heard you announce about the ghost in the parking garage.
0: Yes.
3: And I went to see it.
0: You did now. Good.
3: But when I requested the file not found, it said the link you followed may be outdated or inaccurate.
0: Well, let me try it myself here.
3: Okay.
0: I've got a computer right here. When we send a lot of people up there, you know, you can't, you never know what's going to happen.
3: Yeah. I'm really, you know, interested in it.
0: Okay. Are you on a cell phone? Or
3: no, I'm...
0: Beeping.
3: Yeah. The battery's running low.
0: Oh, no. I'm watching it right now, hon.
3: Okay. Well, when I went to it, I pressed, you know, the click
0: yep.
3: here, and then it showed Real Player Plus, and then it gave me a message that said, requested file not found. The link you followed may be outdated or inaccurate.
0: Well, now, is that someone yelling they got it?
3: No, my daughter's saying, Ma, you're on the air.
0: Well, yeah, that's right, you are. well, look, I just watched it, so...
3: Okay.
0: Sorry to say this. I'm going to sound like somebody from Microsoft Technical Help, but the trouble's on your end.
3: Okay. But I will find it.
0: Yes, you will. Good luck.
3: And I enjoy your show.
0: Take care. Wildcard line, you're on the air. Hello.
4: Hi, Art. This is Don in Mount Vernon, Washington.
0: Hello, Don.
4: You're talking about being in stereo?
0: Yes.
4: Have you forgotten all about your Canadian friends?
0: No.
4: They may not have FM, but the majority of the stations up there broadcast in AM stereo.
0: Well, then they'd have stereo.
4: Yes, I have one of these.
0: We use the same standard that Canada does. So.
4: That's correct, Sequam. I have one of those 1985 vintage Kenwood decks in my car, and I pick up Canadian stations all the time in stereo.
0: Well, I say stereo, stereo,
4: yes,
0: stereo.
4: Even KEX in Portland, I believe, has stereo.
0: AM stereo?
4: Yes. So, I mean, you're opening up a whole new market.
0: Oh, I'll bet I'm opening up all kinds of things.
4: You got my vote.
0: There's probably people out there going, oh, shoot, or worse.
4: Can you imagine how Some Velvet Morning would sound in stereo?
0: You read my mind.
4: Yeah.
0: You're reading my mind. Thank you very much. I don't need encouragement on this issue, trust me. But he's right about that, Some Velvet Morning. Oh, God, it'd be awesome in stereo. Yes, yes, yes, yes. I mean, really, how much would have to be done? I suppose, let's see, could you put a caller on one side and then the host on the other? Could you do that? Let's think about that. Yeah, it might take a little doing, but I think you could. Everything else for sure would be a cakewalk in stereo, and I've got it all in stereo here in my board. It's all stereo. It leaves here that way. Well, actually not. My uplink, I think, is mono, so it mixes there. But the number of changes actually required here would be extremely minimal. Now, downstream from here, I'm not so sure. But I think it can be done. God, that's a good idea. Probably cost $1 million. East of the Rockies, you're on the air. Hello.
5: Art, my name is Paul. I'm in District Heights, Maryland.
0: Hi, Paul.
5: You said, do you think you'll ever have Betty Hill on the air?
0: I have been talking to Betty Hill about every 2 or 3 months. She was very ill. She got a little bit, but she's still recovering from an operation she had. And she would like to come on. Betty Hill is one of those people, though, that goes to sleep at like 8 o'clock at night.
5: Yeah.
0: And she's back east. And you know what it means for my program. You've got to, for at least one day, you've got to change your life to be on this show.
5: Right. Well,
0: She wants to come on. I definitely want to get her on.
5: Are there more, do you think there's this abduction phenomenon is developing as far as our knowledge of it?
0: No, I really don't. I mean, I've had so many that I believe it's going on. Why are they doing it? What are the real motivations? I don't know, because when you talk to abductees, you're probably talking to somebody who, you know, I don't want to say brainwashed in a negative and make it a negative connotation, but there's every possibility that their present attitude about their abduction is affected by something done to them during that abduction. Follow me?
5: I think so.
0: In other words, you might be only hearing what they wish you to hear.
5: Okay, that could be. Also, I read in Nexus magazine that Sylvia Brown, I think you've had her on your show.
0: Sure.
5: She says that the Mayan calendar doesn't end in 2012, it ends in 2003. What's your reaction to that?
0: If you view the end of the Mayan calendar as the end of time, the end of everything that is, then I would say less time to get our affairs in order. There are many people who dispute dates, you know, dating, the dating that has gone on with regard to what year this is even right now. I mean, who knows? Could it be off by that much? Sure, it could be. Could 2012 really be 23? Could be. So, less time to prepare. West of the Rockies, you're on the air. Hello.
6: Hello, how you doing? This is Jason from Hawaii.
0: Yes, Jason.
6: First off, I wanted to comment about your stereo.
0: Oh, yeah.
6: Personally, I think it's annoying to hear two people on different sides of a headphone.
0: Really?
6: You know, somebody on the left and somebody on the right.
0: I mean, even if it was a debate, I mean, in a debate, you want the difference. And if you can't, that's the one good thing TV does. It lets you see who is speaking. On radio, you don't get that. If in a debate, for example, as you and I might be even debating right now, it divides our voices. Now, with two callers, it's a lot harder to tell the difference between the voices. But if you had one in one place and one another place, it would be a piece of cake.
6: Possibly. Well, good luck trying in that. And also, I have one other thing for you.
0: Hmm.
6: Did you get my Exactly Midnight program I sent you the other day?
0: Your what, sir?
6: Exactly Midnight, because New Year's Day...
0: Yes, I did get it. Thank you very much.
6: Not a problem.
0: Right, a way to plot, and he gave it to me. I was saying the other day, as I was thinking about the New Year sweeping across our country, that you're just you're saying... Midnight, here it is. Well, you're wrong. Midnight is occurring across any given time zone fairly slowly, X number of degrees per minute geographically, so it would be possible to find out when a new year actually, truly reaches you. And I forget, but for me, it was something like 11:40 something or another. You know, it was pinned down. There are programs that can do that. So at 11:40 or something, it was actually the new year here in Pahrump, Nevada. Not midnight. By midnight, hell, it was way west of here. I know. Picky, picky, picky. West of the Rockies, you're on the air.
7: Wow, outstanding. I got through.
0: Yes, you seem to have.
7: Mr. Bell, it's an honor to speak to you.
0: And to you. Turn your radio off, please.
7: I'm on it.
0: That's it. Good.
7: Got it.
0: Good.
7: Okay. We went back east for Christmas this year. And we went to a couple places in New Jersey. One of them, it's called, if I get it right, the Freeling Hasten, I'm not going to say this right, Arboretorium, Arboretium. It's
0: yeah.
7: in Whippany, New Jersey.
0: And what is it?
7: We took a, it's a, it was originally a private residence. It's like a big, huge, white, you know, colonial-type mansion.
0: Right.
7: Kind of like Washington's headquarters. It's
0: right.
7: not too far from there.
0: I get the picture in my mind,
7: and,
0: yes.
7: And part of the, like, the barn they turned into, it's a Baird school. It's a high school. And it's a huge grounds. But we were walking the grounds and taking pictures.
0: Yes.
7: And they took one picture of the house,
0: mm-hmm.
7: and then the next picture, after we got them developed, it looks like paranormal or something or another in the background.
0: Well, I mean, no, that won't do. That's an overall description. What exactly did you see?
7: I can see, like, the head of a lizard or maybe, like, a turtle.
0: Oh.
7: There's, like, white kind of streaks. And there's a like something cylindrical on the left side. I'd love to send you a copy of these things to have a look at.
0: Do you have a computer?
7: Yes, but I'm having problems with my printer. My hard drive crashed on me.
0: You don't need a printer to send it to me.
7: Oh, I can.
0: You can send it as a JPEG file or whatever. Attachment.
7: My computer is not recognizing the printer.
0: Yeah, but you don't need a printer to send a file.
7: I can't scan the picture into my computer.
0: Oh, you don't have it scanned.
7: Yeah, it won't scan. It won't do anything.
0: Well, go to one of these copier places. For
7: uh-huh.
0: a very minimal fee, they will scan photographs for you and hand you a disk, and you can take it home and send it in email.
7: Okay.
0: How about that?
7: Super. Which is your email, www.?
0: No, emails are never www. My email is artbell@mindspring.com or artbell@aol.com. Either one will work.
7: Mindspring.com.
0: Right.
7: Got it.
0: You got it?
7: Uh-huh.
0: All right. I got to go, brother.
7: Okay.
0: Hour is ending. Thank you very much. And if you do send it, I will share it, as I have the ghost photograph, the Japanese ghost photo. Video, excuse me. It's awesome. This one will send the hairs on the back of your neck straight up, guaranteed. It's on my website now, artbell.com, under What's New. Check it out, and you let me know.
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1: Those are the Ponytails with kind of an obscure song, Born Too Late. And you know that was a problem back then when they sang the song. Today, it might not be. Born Too Late, no problem. All you need is a close clone. That's what we're going to talk about. We're going to talk about cloning and a lot of other things. The ethics of cloning and stem cells, we'll certainly touch on that. And we've got a real expert coming up for you. It was irresistible after stories like this began popping up. American scientists claimed yesterday, now this was dated to 25 November, American scientists claimed yesterday to have cloned the first human embryo, spreading deep alarm among pro-life groups. If the experiments carried out by the Advanced Cell Technology, one of America's leading biotechnology companies, are confirmed, it marks a major development in genetic research. The breakthrough came during research aimed at finding new treatments for diseases like Parkinson's and diabetes. The company has no plans to use cloned embryos to create babies. Instead, it wants to exploit the unspecialized stem cells found in newly conceived embryos for a host of new medical treatments. Now, that's, of course, one side of it. The other side is there have been announcements, you may have heard them already, of scientists in this country who are saying if the U.S. outlaws cloning, they will immediately transfer their operations to Europe. Moreover, they will be willing to, for a price, clone people in the United States over there and then have the babies sent here. So we have been searching for somebody to speak on the subject of cloning and more, and we found a Professor Ronald Munson. I'll tell you more about him in a moment. He's coming right up.
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2: You know, when I started doing this radio program, Jesse, half of the subjects I was really into, the paranormal, the unusual, ghosts and things like that.
3: Yeah.
2: The conspiracy stories, you know, I was a little wary about these, other than the Kennedy assassination. And all of a sudden, I woke up. I simply woke up. Is that what happened with you too?
3: Yeah, that's when I really started to say, what is going on here? And I started to truly then investigate 9/11. And today, I don't believe the government story of 9/11. Here's the three options. Either we knew about it and allowed it to happen, or we knew about it and participated in it, or these were the dumbest buffoons that could have ever been in charge of our country, who could have all this pre-information. And I started to think they knew what was going to happen. They either are part of it or they allowed it to. There's no doubt in my mind.
0: Now we take you back to the night of January 3rd, 2002, on Art Bell's Somewhere in Time.

0: All right, Professor Munson now. Ronald Munson is a professor of the philosophy of science and medicine at University of Missouri, St. Louis. He received his Ph.D. from Columbia University, was a postdoctoral fellow in biology at Harvard, taught at Columbia, has been a visiting professor at the University of California, San Diego, Harvard Medical School, John Hopkins Medical School, my. His expertise is in bioethics. His most recent book, you're going to love these titles, is Raising the Dead, Social and Ethical Issues in Organ Transplantation, published at or by Oxford University Press, now available at bookstores and at Amazon.com, of course, at a deep discount, no doubt. Raising the Dead. let's see. His book, Intervention and Reflection, Basic Issues in Medical Ethics, now in its sixth edition, is the most widely used medical ethics text in the United States. Wow. His other technical books include Reasoning in Medicine, The Way of Words, Man and Nature, Philosophical Issues in Biology, Elements of Reasoning, Third Edition, and Basics of Reasoning. Holy moly. He is medical ethicist for the National Institutes of Health, a member of the Washington University Medical School's Human Subjects Committee, a consultant medical ethicist to the National Cancer Institute. Has acted as a source on bioethics, has been quoted in, among others, The New York Times, Washington Post, U.S. News and World Report, St. Louis Post-Dispatch, Science Digest, Smithsonian Magazine, consulted on the ethical aspects of gene therapy for Japanese national television. He's also written three novels, one called Nothing Human, Fan Mail, and Night Vision. Those are some serious credentials, Professor. Welcome to the program.
1: Thank you very much.
0: Those really are serious. Boy, you are, you really have led a very busy life, haven't you?
1: I've led a busy life, but I hope I'm not as boring as a list of books makes me sound.
0: Well, now, people who write books... But, see, you wrote novels, too, didn't
1: Indeed,
0: you?
1: Indeed, I do.
0: Yeah, so I'm sure you're just not that boring.
1: Well, I try to bring the same techniques of fiction to writing of nonfiction, which makes things a little easier for the reader and more interesting for the writer.
0: Well, yeah, you can't really instruct somebody if you can't keep their attention, right?
1: I think you know that better than anyone.
0: Mm. So I guess you're good at doing that. Well, all right. I read a little bit of the story that slammed me and a lot of other people here recently, the first cloned human embryo. I guess people have a sort of a sense, you know, not an educated medical sense, but they have a sense that this is big news, you know, perhaps really big news in the beginning of a big change in the world. Is it that?
1: Well, it is if it works. It's big news if the company that you refer to, Advanced Cell Technology, actually pulls off what it's trying to pull off.
0: Right. All right.
1: So far, many serious scientists doubt that they're going to be able to do that.
0: Why?
1: They think that the technical problems are more difficult than Advanced Cell Technology suggests. Advanced Cell Technology got to a stage in which they were able to get an embryo to divide two or three times, and then it stopped. And the truth of the matter is that no one really knows how to go forward from that point. But I'm confident, and I think others are, that eventually this is a problem that in principle can be solved. It's a scientific problem that looks as though it will admit to a solution if enough resources and enough energy and effort is put in that direction.
0: And should we?
1: I think we should. And if I am asked why, I would focus, for one thing, on the kind of cloning that you referred to, the therapeutic aspect of cloning, not the reproductive aspect of cloning.
0: But you're not going to get one without the other.
1: Well, I'm not sure that's true.
0: Oh, yeah, well, I'm pretty sure. In other words, if And this is obviously more of a social, ethical question, but if it's possible for rich people, people with great resources and usually great egos to go with those resources, if they want a clone of themselves, it'd be a pretty big ego item, and there will be people who will be willing to pay for that and will in fact do so. In fact, they're lining up right now. So if there's money and buyers, there's going to be sellers. It's like the drug market.
1: That could be so. And I have to say that in favor of what you say is that cloning is not like atomic energy. It's not necessary to have big machines, lots of equipment in order to do cloning. What's most important is the know-how, the technological know-how, so that if we could assume that that technology was understood, then I think you are right. Cloning is inevitable in that sense. It is inevitable. But let me tell you what I worry about. What I worry about is not cloning for reproductive purposes. I think that down the road that may happen.
0: Right.
1: But what I'm afraid of is that people will be so worried about the downside of reproductive cloning that they will deprive us of the opportunities afforded by therapeutic cloning.
0: One will cloud the other.
1: One will cloud the other. We will become so frightened at the idea...
0: With some good cause.
1: Good cause.
0: So then it's up to you then to educate the American public about the difference. There are, though, even ethical questions about the kind of cloning you're speaking of right now in stem cell research. There are plenty of ethical questions there if you don't even go to full cloning.
1: There are certainly, there's a question there. There's a basic question there, which I think rarely gets discussed despite all of the discussion, of all the publicity, of the many articles about stem cells. I think very rarely do people come down to what is the single most important issue, and it is the sticking place for those who object to creating embryos for stem cells. And that question is a very simple question. What are we going to think about the embryo?
0: All right. Now, let's go back even further. Professor, what is a stem cell, please?
1: All right. Let me be a professor for just a moment. We all know that when reproduction takes place with humans, there's a sperm that meets an egg. And as soon as that happens, this triggers a series of events in which, after a few days, a ball of cells is formed. 300 to 500 cells. Well, on the inside of that little ball of cells is a little bump, and that little bump consists of embryonic stem cells. And those embryonic stem cells have the capacity to produce all the cells in our body. Every specialized cell begins as a stem cell.
0: So
1: that's what they are.
0: So then a stem cell is like a roadmap for everything to happen?
1: It's more than that.
0: It
1: is like a pile of building material.
0: Okay, so that's more descriptive of DNA. And
1: that's
0: This would be the actual materials that the DNA instructs.
1: That's right.
0: Ah.
1: The cells contain that genetic information, but it's genetic information. It's like owning... It's like having a box of putty or a box of modeling clay.
0: Right.
1: You can make anything out of it.
0: Life stuff.
1: It's life stuff. But once you make it, you can't unmake it. Once the stem cells begin to not only divide, but to develop, they develop into certain other specialized cells, the cells that make up the brain, the cells that make up the eye. And when that happens, there's no going back.
0: Well, is this material instructed to become these individual things, or within a human embryo stem cell stash, are there specialized stem cells that do become the brain, that then become the heart? How does it work?
1: Well, there is some confusion here because there are There would be embryonics.
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0: Welcome to Nigh Underground, bringing you Art Bell classics all the way from the high desert. 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And now, Art Bell.
1: I am a little confused. The difference between the initial stem cells and then the adult stem cells. Could you take stem cells from an embryo and specifically select stem cells that are going to make a heart?
2: No. Let me take another analogy. You take the steel and you make it into wire.
1: Yes.
2: Once you've got the wire, there's a limited number of things that you can do with a wire, but there's still a lot of them.
1: Right.
2: But if you take the step back in this analogy, the steel, the unformed steel of the stem cells, and the wire are the adult stem cells.
1: It's what it becomes.
2: It's what it becomes.
1: Well, so what has to happen to the stem cells to be instructed to become something specific?
2: They're very complicated chemical messages that we don't know. We don't know this orchestrated symphony of chemical messages that directs the stem cells to form this tissue and that tissue and to go forward from that point. That's what is so important about stem cell research. It's to put us on the road to understanding what these stem cells can do and how they do it. That's why I said I'm so worried that we will not be going down that road,
1: right?
2: Because of the fears of going down another road, which actually I don't think that anyone seriously wants to go down, although I don't deny that you're right to be concerned, that indeed that you're right, that there are people whose ego is so great.
1: We're going to go down it. We're going to do it. Sure. Of course we are. In fact, one question I meant to ask you, if you were to guess, I mean, after all, Professor, there are private labs all over the world, I'm sure, well-financed in some parts of the world, and it's possible, could it be possible it's already been done?
2: I think that's highly unlikely. Simply not enough is known. Now, if you say, is it possible someone has tried it?
1: Right.
2: It could be. It could be that someone has tried it, but I think that our best scientists don't know how to do it. So I think it's very unlikely that someone who is stuck away in some, say, very remote, imaginary South American country with a well-equipped lab is going to be able to pull off what our best scientists say they can't do.
1: So it's not that they haven't tried.
2: It may well be they've tried. We don't know.
1: As you see.
2: We don't know that.
1: We don't.
2: We have no evidence that they have or that they haven't.
1: Moreover, Professor, if one of them began to get more than just a few divisions and began to get an embryo, do you for one second think that any lab around would actually stop it and toss the whole experiment, or would they continue?
2: Well, that's a good question. And
1: the answer is,
2: I really don't know the answer to that. I think it depends on the individuals. And I think you're right to say there is no way that we could actually stop this.
1: Right, but I'm just asking, generally, you are certainly familiar with scientists and how they proceed. If they began to get these divisions, and that could be just down the road, would you think the majority of them, maybe I can rephrase it and get an answer, majority of them would stop realizing what they're doing, or would they proceed with the experiment? Which is more likely?
2: This may surprise you, but I think they would stop.
1: You do?
2: I am always impressed by how seriously responsible medical scientists are. I think that it's possible to think of scientists quite often in this kind of wild science fiction way, in which they are so crazed with, or so ego-driven, that they will do virtually anything to satisfy their curiosity.
1: Well, they are somewhat ego-driven, aren't they? They're
2: exactly.
1: Like everybody else.
2: Everyone who is successful, I think, is ego-driven.
1: There you are.
2: And they are that.
1: So there would be, there would, as this

0: little thing grew, there would be some pretty serious struggle going on, wouldn't there?
1: Well, that's very true. And I think that those who object to reproductive cloning, cloning for the purpose of reproduction, are quite right to do so. The results of that, we know from animal studies, would be disastrous.
0: Oh, yes. Now, I do want to ask you about that. What happened to Dolly?
1: Well, Dolly, so far as I know, is still flourishing. You may have more recent information than I have.
0: Well, I heard something about aging too quickly, or I can't exactly remember. There was some follow-up to the story about some problems with aging too quickly, and I can't really be more specific than that.
1: I know what you're talking about, and there's still great speculation. There's speculation about whether the cells in a cloned organism are going to have, as it were, the memory of their original organism, and they're going to be that old too.
0: Has something to do with the telomeres or something?
1: Exactly.
0: Is that right?
1: Those little
0: life's fuse.
1: Exactly.
0: Hold on, we're at the bottom of the hour, Professor. I'm Art Bell. This is Coast to Coast AM.
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1: A lot of people ask where this research is going. Well, in the West and even other parts of the world, a lot of people prefer pretty blue eyes. And it may be that soon you'll be able to order up exactly what you want.
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0: Once again, Professor Ronald Munson. Professor, welcome back. You have received a fair amount of grant money, right? National Endowment for Humanities, Walden Spring Fund, National Science Foundation.
1: Big, I have.
0: Big organizations, big money for research. What's going on with stem cell research now and the money flow?
1: I think that we're now faced with a big problem with stem cell research. It's such a hot political issue that we really don't know whether it's going to be adequately funded.
0: Uh-huh.
1: As I think you and all your listeners know, this is a topic that has broken the ranks of those who are politically conservative on the abortion topic, because there are those who favor stem cell research who would otherwise oppose abortion or destroying embryos, because they see what it promises. And I think that we can, in the very near future, have to settle this issue as to whether we are going to get on the stem cell bus or whether we're going to be left behind.
0: Okay, what does it promise? What are the promises?
1: The promises are almost limitless when it comes to what has come to be known as regenerative medicine, because that is what stem cells promise. If you imagine our abilities with stem cells to cure diabetes, how would we do that?
0: Yeah.
1: Well, we would make use of stem cells to grow new insulin-producing cells in the pancreas. Hmm. Or imagine for the first time we would be able to treat Alzheimer's disease. How would we do that?
0: Right.
1: Same way we would treat Parkinson's disease, the same way we would treat Huntington's disease. Namely, we would use those stem cells to grow the proper kinds of brain tissue that is either missing or damaged in these cases. I could go on and on. Nerve cell damages, look at spinal cord injuries. How tragic. Everyone knows Christopher Reeve is an example of the tragedy that can happen when the spinal cord is severed.
0: Yes.
1: And yet, if we had this regenerative medicine based on stem cell engineering, it would be possible to repair this sort of damage. Once it's repaired, so far as we can imagine, the person would, in fact, be restored. I don't want to be, it's impossible to be too dramatic about this, but this is the promise in which the blind can literally be made to see and cripples can literally be made to walk if we are able to get control of a stem cell technology.
0: It must be controversial in and of itself, aside from the, you know, the whole big press thing about cloning. Forget that for a second. Just the argument about stem cell research itself. Draw the two sides for me. You've drawn one already. I mean, draw the other.
1: The other side is this. So far as we know now, the only way we can get stem cells is from the destruction of human embryos. And by human embryos, I mean cell that has been fertilized and has begun to divide in the way that I talked earlier, with the stem cells being,
0: yes,
1: that little group on the inside.
0: Yes.
1: Now, the only way we can get those out is to destroy that embryo.
0: Yes. All right. Well, my question then would be, ideally, if you were able to do it, how far would you let the embryo develop to get to harvest the best stem cells?
1: They need to be only until the stage of about 500, about 5 days worth of development.
0: 5 days.
1: Only just a few days until there is a development has taken place into 300 to 500 cells making up this embryo with the stem cells on the inside.
0: There's no advantage to going further than that.
1: No advantage to going further. I mean, this is quite adequate to get those cells. In fact, if you go too far, then the stem cells themselves begin to differentiate. They begin to lose their plasticity. they begin to have their fate determined, and they cannot be used then in the same way that we imagine stem cell engineering to developing, of taking these cells and allowing them, guiding them to develop along various pathways to form any sorts of tissue whatsoever.
0: Okay, I hear that it might be possible to grow limbs. It might arms, legs. It might be possible to grow a new heart, a new liver, a new lung.
1: That is the promise
0: that
1: of regenerative medicine.
0: It really is.
1: And I tell you, not only this, not only could you grow a new heart, for example, but you could grow a replacement of your own heart.
0: Right.
1: You would not have to, if stem cell technology were perfected, you could make use of your own genetic material to grow a heart that would replace your heart. Now, what's the advantage of that?
0: Well,
1: the advantage
0: obvious.
1: Of that is...
0: It's obvious.
1: It's obvious. There's no rejection
0: no
1: involved.
0: Rejection.
1: No drugs that have to control rejection.
0: Of course, it is. Because it is your heart.
1: It is your heart. Hmm. It is your heart. It's not a spare part that has been borrowed or taken from someone else. It's not a mechanical device. It's your heart. You have a new heart, and it can't be beat.
0: What would this ultimately possibly mean for the entire aging process? After all, we only age because we start to, our organs begin to give out on sort of a schedule.
1: They do.
0: Yeah. So what would this mean?
1: This, some have suggested, and this is where it becomes extremely speculative, no one knows how long we could last if we made use of stem cells to continue renew organs, to make the kinds of replacements, not just replacements that removing one and substituting another, but a kind of continuous renewal. What if indeed we could improve our heart's performance by injections of stem cells that would repair damaged tissues and take the place of tissues that have worn out through use or through abuse of some sort? We don't know then what the limits of life might be. So longevity research would be very much affected by stem cell technology. This would be another aspect of regenerative medicine. But that, of course, is one that's even in the more distant future.
0: Okay. Again, returning to this for a second, what would the most strident critics of stem cell research tend to screech and scream about why we ought not be doing it? What would they say?
1: The first thing they would say is that you are murdering human beings, that the embryo is a human being that is no different from you or me or someone walking down the street.
0: At the instant of conception.
1: At the instant of conception. Consequently...
0: Well, they do have a sort of an interesting point in that everything required begins to occur actually at the instant of conception.
1: Well, I disagree with that.
0: You do.
1: Everything is there if you mean all the information is there.
0: Right.
1: That's certainly true.
0: Right.
1: But that doesn't mean that all the stages of development have taken place. Now, the reason I think it's easier to separate this issue from the abortion issue for most people is this. A 300-cell group clump
0: right.
1: is, I think, in no one's view, at least, well, I won't say no one's view, is clearly distinct, in my view at least, from a developing fetus, even one that's, say, 2 weeks old.
0: Mm-hmm.
1: Consequently, what's the difference between a fertilized egg that's developed for, say, 5 days and the fetus that's developed into a human-like being? Well, I think that there's a significant difference in those that most people would recognize. Now, when I say most people, I'm well aware of the fact that there are large groups of people who are socially religious conservative, mm-hmm. and they do regard life as beginning at birth, and I don't disagree that life begins at birth. Where I disagree is to regard that fertilized egg as having the same status as a human being.
0: Mm-hmm. Just as a matter of interest, when would you regard it as acquiring that status?
1: I don't know. And I'll tell you, let me give another analogy. If you take your right hand and you put it on your front of your head and then you move it to the back of your head, I don't think you'll have any trouble. But if I say, okay, now where does the back of your head end and the front of your head begin, I think you're going to get into trouble there. Now, all I'm saying in this particular case, and I wouldn't say I know how to resolve all these questions, but all I'm saying here is fertilized egg, I think, is sufficiently different from a fetus that even those who can oppose abortion can see that there is a significant difference here. And even though I don't know where to draw the line, when it gets to be obscure, I at least know both ends of the line. If you can see what I mean.
0: I do.
1: I'm well aware of the fact that for many people, this is a controversial position, and I don't pretend that it's not.
0: I'm not sure about it. It seems like when that instant occurs, that meeting, that instant of sperm and egg, that the magic is there, and the magic of life is there, and so by some definition, it is life.
1: I don't disagree that it's life.
0: Yeah.
1: That's why I think that the dispute that this country has not had, the issue we have not faced, is what is the status of that embryo? About this, I ask you this question. Is it a person? And the answer of those who are religious conservatives say, yes, it is a person from the very moment of conception. But now, I think they owe us an argument. I think they owe us an argument to why we should think of it as a person. I ask you this question.
0: Well, because it's not going to become a dog or a cat or a butterfly. There's no question about what it's going to become.
1: What it's going to become, though, is presumably not what it is. It's what it's going to become.
0: Yes, but that instruction is already sitting there.
1: The instructions are there, but the instructions haven't been read out. They haven't been put into operation.
0: Uh-huh.
1: And that, I think, is a significant difference. Now, I don't think we're going to resolve that question this evening. As you know, the abortion issue has hinged around this, and this country has been on that topic for perhaps the last 35 or 40 years.
0: Forever. Yeah.
1: And we have not resolved it. And I suspect we won't resolve this. But I do think that for those who are not completely committed to the notion that at the moment of conception, an embryo is the equivalent of any other human being in the world, I think for anyone who is not committed to that position, that it's reasonable to believe that they will see that the embryo could be destroyed for a serious reason. And that serious reason is to do good, to treat diseases that are now untreatable, to save lives which are otherwise going to be lost,
0: mm-hmm.
1: to help people who otherwise are helpless.
0: To prolong life.
1: To prolong life, to improve life. This is potentially a tool of such power that if we refuse to employ it, we will, I think, be regarded by future generations as having made a very serious moral mistake, that we will have turned our backs on something that will allow us to prevent and relieve an unlimited amount of human suffering.
0: If we make the decision in this country not to do it, what will happen in the rest of the world, do you know?
1: What will happen in the rest of the world?
0: Yeah, sure, Europe, Asia.
1: They will go forward. They will move in the direction of developing stem cell technology. It will not develop there as fast as it would if we were participants. Because remember, this country, a powerhouse scientifically, we have the money, we have the physical resources, and more than that, we have the intellectual resources to turn and focus on problems and solve those problems faster than any other nation in the world can.
0: The Japanese are getting pretty good, though, and the French have been pretty good in this area. There are other areas.
1: Yeah. The Israelis are extremely good.
0: Yes, they are.
1: The British have moved forward. The Australians did very much of this work when, in this country, working with human embryos was illegal.
0: Mm-hmm.
1: So the technology, the know-how, is there in the rest of the world. And whatever we decide to do, we will not stop the advancement of stem cell technology.
0: Well, what do you feel about the outcome with regard to stem cell research? Is it going to be outlawed? Do you believe that's the direction it's headed right now? Is it inevitable, or is it still up in the air, or are you winning the fight, or what?
1: I think it's up in the air. I think that it's a good sign that the strong traditional coalition opposed to abortion has divided on this topic. I think that that's a positive sign. I think that in the future, it's a question as to whether the message can be adequately conveyed to the American people what the issues are and the advantages of developing stem cell technology is. And I think that discussions such as this are crucial for providing that kind of information. Now, I know that there will be people who will forever disagree with this because they will see what lies at the base of it is, in their view, an evil, and they will not endorse something that exploits what they consider to be evil. And I respect that point of view. But my respect for that point of view doesn't mean that I have to either accept it myself, nor, I think, does it mean that we have to make it into a public policy. We can respect people's views without using those views as the foundation for our laws.
0: But, Professor, you agree that there are, you know, technology is just technology. Evil is within men. And there are lots and lots of evil men around the world. There's no question about it. There are.
1: There is.
0: Now, we have nuclear power. I think there's still an open question about whether the world is going to, you know, ultimately survive the discovery of element 92. I don't think the book is closed on that one yet. So, really, the parallel is a pretty good one. We plowed ahead, didn't we, with atomic energy. And
1: we did.
0: It's very, very good and sometimes, and it's very, very bad sometimes, right?
1: We have powers which can destroy us. There are nuclear powers. There are biological powers. We have to maintain at all times public discussion and public vigilance and decide what it is that we want to do. And I think that we have learned a lot by facing threats of the past. I think that the threat of nuclear destruction has made us more aware of the possibility that we as a species could cease to exist.
0: And on that note, hold on for just a sec. Take a good break. We'll be back after the break here at the top of the hour.
2: Sweet dream, baby.
0: That's one of the possibilities with cloning, by the way.
2: Sweet dream, baby.
0: Imagine her.
2: Sweet.
0: Fill out a form. Send in a check or a credit card.
2: How long must I dream?
0: 4 to 6 weeks delivery.
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1: Boy, can they belt out a song. Good morning, everybody. Professor Ronald Munson is my guest. Heavy-duty credentials. We're talking about cloning and stem cells, stem cell research and the direction everything is going to go and what the possibilities are. And there are so many questions. I'm going to get to a few more of them in just a moment. Stay right where you are.
0: Coast to Coast AM is happy to announce that our website is now optimized for mobile device users, specifically for the iPhone and Android platforms. 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
2: When you look at what's going on around this planet, it's almost as if someone has got a playbook to try to control all these countries all of a sudden. I've always said that not everything is a conspiracy, but a lot of it is.
3: You know, when you start looking into things, there's only a certain set of conclusions you can reach, and unfortunately, this is one of them. You know, it's very, very hard not to see things like that when you start looking at things in a larger picture.
0: Now, we take you back to the night of January 3rd, 2002, on Art Bell, Somewhere in Time.

0: once again, Professor Ronald Munson. And, okay, Professor, what about the concept of a better human being? In other words, as we learn more, I guess we've mapped the genome now, and here we are about to or beginning to fiddle with stem cells and all sorts of interesting things that we're doing. A lot of them certainly would lead to the possibility of actually improving the breed.
1: It would. And, I think that one of the many, many terrible things the Nazis did was to besmirch the name eugenics. Hmm. Nowadays, every time the name is mentioned, it's enough to condemn an idea. Instead of discussing the idea, it's become a label for it that says it's no good.
0: That's what the Nazis did, yeah.
1: That's one of the many bad things they did.
0: But let's imagine or talk about the concept of improving the breed. Really,
1: let's talk about first improving it in the sense of eliminating the sorts of genes that cause horrible diseases.
0: Yes.
1: All right. We know that there are a variety of genes that are single gene diseases, that if that gene is present, then the disease is present in the child. Now, if we have the power to, say, go in and replace that gene,
0: right,
1: the bad gene, with a normal gene,
0: right,
1: then the child is not going to have the problem.
0: Right.
1: Is there anything wrong with that? There are, of course, people who say there is. They will say it's tinkering. It's tampering.
0: Well, there are
1: and
0: people,
1: when will we stop?
0: There are people who believe that, and believe it or not, really, they believe this, that disease is part of the troubled aspect of life that God intended for man to live.
1: Well, that sort of line of reasoning, I think, is one of those dangerous lines of reasoning that leads us to the conclusion that whatever happens is something that we should accept.
0: Right.
1: Now, I think those people, if they hold this view, they themselves act against it. They wash their hands. They take medicines when they're sick. They take care of themselves to avoid diseases. They don't really accept whatever comes along. They accept responsibility.
0: Mm.
1: Now, responsibility, I think, is a crucial concept whenever you talk about what we are going to do genetically. Let me tell you why that is. We don't hold people responsible for things they can't help. We don't condemn people for having brown hair.
0: Mm-hmm.
1: We shouldn't condemn them for having brown skin,
0: mm-hmm,
1: because these are things that people can't change. Similarly, we don't hold anybody
0: yet
1: responsible for earthquakes. The Northridge earthquake took place. Who was responsible? The answer is nobody was responsible, because we have responsibility only if we can exercise control.
0: Mm-hmm.
1: Now, when it comes to genetics, we can now exercise control. Now, what that means is here is an area in which before we had no responsibilities, and now we've acquired them. So it's not a question any longer of, do we have responsibilities? The question now becomes, what are we going to do? How are we going to act responsibly? Because we now have power. We now have control. How shall we use it? Shall we refuse to use it at all? Or should we try to use it wisely?
0: Well, we would, one obviously is going to say they hope we would use it wisely, but it's, of course, a two-edged sword.
1: It is.
0: The technology is just like nuclear power is.
1: It is a two-edged sword, but I think if we don't take advantage, if we don't develop those powers that we have, once again, here is a case in which we lose the opportunity to cure diseases that are life-destroying. even if they are not themselves fatal.
0: Yeah, that's the beginning, but let's
1: how far to go?
0: Yeah, let's get a little designer in our thought. Enter the world of the designer. It seems to me that there are certain things that you might want to do. I mean, our vision, for example, is it's okay. Stereo, we get 3D. It's pretty good. We see colors, but, you know, it's possible that it would be nice. Some people would think of perhaps be able to see behind them as well as in front of them. Another eye and another location might be really handy for some people. I'm just, you know, giving one example, but that's the kind of thing that way out there somewhere would be possible.
1: It'd be nicer to be smarter too, wouldn't it?
0: Smarter, yes.
1: Love to be smarter.
0: Why not?
1: You know what? I would. You know, I really wish I had a better musical ability. I wish I were. Man, I had perfect pitch.
0: Well, how about tripling or quadrupling your IQ?
1: I wouldn't mind at all. But I then ask, what price? There are two ways of asking this question. One of them, are you going to ask me if I could do that right now by swallowing a pill and would have no other consequences? Would I swallow the pill?
0: Would you?
1: Well, if I believe you, I certainly would swallow the pill.
0: Mm-hmm.
1: Now, the second way of asking that question is, how are we going to get to that point? Are we willing to do what it is that it takes to get to that point? And there, I think we're not quite so sure anymore. There, I think we have to ask, are we going to have to break a lot of eggs to get to this omelet?
0: Mm-hmm.
1: If so, maybe we don't want the omelet badly enough to break the eggs, that the price is too high to get there.
0: Is it likely to be too high?
1: That's a question. Now, when I said before, we can eliminate diseases, you wanted to go beyond that point, and you're not the only one, of course. And then the question is, how far beyond that point? And we don't know yet. Now, I think that we can take some risk. Notice, we go back to this old nuclear analogy. You know, you can't make too many mistakes with nuclear weapons.
0: No, you can't.
1: Because you blow up the world.
0: Or at the very least, yourself and neighbors.
1: Or at least yourself and neighbors in 250,000 years of contamination.
0: Mm-hmm.
1: But at least genetics has this going for it. First of all, we have animals. We can perfect techniques on animals. And yes, it's true that humans are not identical with animals and so on, but at least we can know. You know, as you point out, the dangers of cloning. One of the dangers of cloning, we already know why we don't want to try it with humans right now. We know how many disasters were associated with producing cloned animals, and we're not willing to take the risk of producing that many dead or deformed babies in order perhaps to get one cloned.
0: Monsters.
1: Not a price we want to pay.
0: Actually, monsters, right?
1: Absolutely. Absolutely. Monsters. We're not willing to pay that price.
0: And if you think there's a debate with the right to life people right now, you ain't seen nothing yet. If you start producing mistakes on the way to a human clone, there are going to be people that will die for this, right?
1: Well, that is quite true.
0: Yeah.
1: But notice that you have many more people than just right-to-life people who are against that.
0: Mm-hmm.
1: You have, I think, anyone who is reasonable is not going to favor that. But on the genetic front, we do at least have the advantage of learning from animals. And then after that, if we think we've got it right, we can certainly try to cure diseases. We can even try to enhance people. And if we get it wrong, if it doesn't work, yes, it is a disaster. But it's not a disaster on a regional, worldwide scale.
0: But, I mean, it would be possible, for example, to design humans that could live in other environments, maybe even underwater, maybe in climates like the one that exists on Mars right now or some other planet. In other words, create a human being with different...
1: It is possible to do that.
0: Yeah, exactly.
1: Look at what the frightening prospects are, too. We're talking about enhancement. We're talking about producing more specialized human beings or ones
0: that
1: are better.
0: That's right.
1: But you know, we could also produce ones that are not so good. We could go around and using genetic technology, we could systematically alter the brains of newly born children so that the result would be that we would create a race of subhumans, which we could then use to do the labors of the world. That's a potential. That's a possibility. So to talk about genetics is to talk about this whole range of possibilities.
0: To create a human being who would be, or let's not even use the word human, to create a creature similar to a human, but who would be pleased and happy to be nothing but a slave.
1: Exactly.
0: That really would be possible.
1: It would be, at least in principle, possible. Of course, in practice, we don't know how to do any of these things. But we're close enough to understanding genetics
0: right.
1: to know that in principle we could do such a thing. So this range, it's back to the question of responsibility. We have now to take responsibility for our actions. You know, we're not in the hands anymore of nature. We have taken control. We have become nature's business manager. We're the ones that arrange the world now.
0: Boy,
1: we don't arrange everything in it, but we arrange a lot of the furniture.
0: There's a concept for you. Nature's manager. And of course, what many would say is we are beginning to get into the creation business, and there's no way to deny that's really what it is. It's the creation business, and boy, it would be a big business, Professor.
1: It would be. We are in it whether we like it or not. The question is, do we do it poorly or do we do it well? And exactly what is it that we do, and what is it that we refuse to do? It's now our decisions. The decisions are in our hands, and that's why these talks, that's why these discussions are so important.
0: Well, I know this. I know that when people who can't afford it get a fatal disease, they go to Mexico, they go to Switzerland, they go to various countries where procedures are being done that are far from approval by our FDA process. They will spend whatever they have to go wherever they have to go to get whatever might have some chance of curing them of rather imminent demise. And so if people will do that, then I suppose if these things cannot be done here and they can be done elsewhere, they'll be done, period. Just a matter of where.
1: They'll be attempted. Much better, I think,
0: yeah.
1: that we take control ourselves. We follow our processes because we have in place stringent review policies. We protect patients. We protect experimental subjects. We demand high standards be met, both scientifically and ethically. Much better that we should pursue researchers in this country than that we should throw these kinds of problems associated with genetics.
0: All right, so then when you see a headline that says that this scientist or that scientist is saying publicly that if it's outlawed here, they're just going to take it overseas, they're going to allow designer babies, they're going to take orders, they're going to do this whether we like it or not, whether it's done here or elsewhere. When you see those kinds of headlines, you must go, oh, my God, we're dead. We're never going to get anywhere with this, not with this kind of thing.
1: It does worry me when I see these kinds of threats. And it worries me, too, that we will be cut out of this, in effect, race, a race for a technology that is so new and is so promising that if we don't have it, we are going to suffer from it. You know, we as individuals, it's a technology that we as individuals probably we're not going to get benefits from it, but our children will get benefits from it.
0: Mm-hmm.
1: It's that close.
0: Well, if it's within our range to create, let us say, a human with an IQ three times what yours is right now, then there will be certain groups that will inevitably proceed with that sort of thing, and I'm thinking, for example, of our government a bunch of people running around with those kinds of IQs, my gosh, they could just do all kinds of things that would keep the United States at the forefront of all technology.
1: They could, and it's fun to speculate that. But
0: well, you know, isn't it too tempting not to do?
1: Well, if we knew how, it might be tempting. But let's remember to keep in perspective the fact that this is still the most science fiction-laden scenario we could come up with. Because keep in mind, we really don't know what the genetic basis for intelligence is. And indeed, we're not even sure what intelligence is.
0: Right.
1: So it's going a bit far to say, what if there was someone three or four times as intelligent as someone else? We know that there are certain traits, that those traits are associated with intelligence. Perhaps linguistic skill is one of them. And maybe in the not-too-distant future, if we are out to improve human beings, we might take a chance on, say, trying to produce a child with this extra linguistic capacity or this extra musical ability. Here again, perfect pitch is a gene that seems to run in families. It seems then that it probably has a genetic basis, and maybe we could find that.
0: You bet.
1: So the future is murky, the future is frightening, but the future is also wrapped in a golden glow.
0: In a golden glow, huh?
1: A promise.
0: Maybe.
1: A promise. But the promise can go badly wrong.
0: Professor, hold it right there. We'll be right back. I'm Art Bell.
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1: Many of you have heard me interview some of our nation's best theoretical physicists. They're working on all kinds of interesting things that Einstein didn't quite get done, like the theory of everything. Well, somebody you know with a IQ, say, 3 or 4 times or 5 or 10 times that of the professor might knock off that one-inch equation in about 10 minutes. What would that mean to the human race? Yeah, that'd be a new religion.
0: Streamlink, the audio subscription service of Coast to Coast AM, has a new name, Coast Insider. 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

0: economically in America, for the most part. We live in a land of supply and demand, supply and demand, supply and demand. If there is a demand for something, there's going to be a supply for it, no matter what, right? Drugs, things that make you feel better, things that make you that alter your reality, supply and demand, supply and demand. That rules just about everything. And Ramona in Fort Worth, Texas, not my Ramona, but another one, fast blast me, America does not believe in slaves, Art. Then America would not be free. But I'll tell you an interesting story, Professor. One night, just for the fun of it, I asked this exact question, and that was that if you could purchase a being who was designer-made to do, you know, life's difficult work, wash dishes, clean the house, do whatever, the jobs that we don't want to do anymore. You know, like now, for example, we allow a lot of people to come up to the southern border of our country in order to do jobs we really don't want to do, like go out in the field and pick corn, that kind of thing. I asked these people, would you buy such a being? Would you own such a being? And easily 80% of them said, you betcha. When I pinned them down and they were honest, they said, you bet.
1: I'm not surprised at that.
0: Not surprised, huh?
1: I think that there are people, though, when they would get beyond the immediate appeal of that, would see that what they were doing was something that deep down they would object to. They would be taking someone who would be a human and creating them in a way that would be less than human, condemning such a person to a kind of life that was indeed subhuman.
0: Yeah, but they wouldn't be unhappy with that. They would be happy with that. I understand the moral objections to slavery as practiced in this country, you know, years ago, obviously, because we're talking about equals. In this case, we're not talking about equals, are we? We're talking about something entirely different.
1: We are talking about something entirely different. How did we get these creatures to begin with?
0: Made them.
1: We made them. We made them in a way that we would regard them as being happy. We would have them regard themselves as being happy.
0: Right.
1: But not from our standpoint, because we would, in effect, be treating them as less than human.
0: But that's our prejudice. It's not a fact. It's not science. It's our prejudice. We would begin feeling guilty or like we were doing something immoral, but
1: Doing something immoral. I think that it's quite right that we would be.
0: You do.
1: Let me ask you this question. Do you think that we have the power now to do this? Do you think that it would be right for someone who said, you know, I would really like to have a child, but I'm afraid my child is going to be not sufficiently dependent on me? And so we make use of the rather crude technology that it takes to produce a child that is, say, physically deficient in some fashion. So this child is not going to go away and leave us. We could do that, but what would we object? What would be the objection? The objection to that is, I think, that we would not be, it's not a question of happiness, we would not be according that child a status as a human being of equal worth. Now, I've talked before, and you know the views that on embryos, that I don't think they're people. But at the same time, I think it's a moral mistake to create creatures who are less than human.
0: Why?
1: Because
0: I really mean that. Why? I don't think the example you gave is a good one. You said to make the child more dependent by giving it some sort of physical abnormality. That's not quite the same moral argument as creating a creature who would not have the same wants and needs and cares and desires and all the rest of it as a normal human being, minus a physical disability. These creatures would live and be happy to do what they're doing. It would be a little different.
1: I agree that it would be a little different. The analogy is not exact. But now let me ask you the question. What do you think would justify our doing that? Would it be as an expression of our wish.
0: Well, I'm not gonna. I'm not gonna even try and justify. I'm just gonna tell you what about supply and demand.
1: The mistake, I believe, would be that we would have someone who would be basically a human being who would not be treated as a human being. And it doesn't really matter that the person would be happy being that. I mean, some people are quite happy because they are ignorant of possibilities, and we can exploit those possibilities, but we consider it wrong to take advantage of ignorance. So, too, I think it would be wrong to create subhumans, even if they were happy in their work and they were completely devoted to us, because we would have done what was not necessary. We, instead of guaranteeing them an equal life, a life equal to ours, we would have created them in a way in which they were definitely not equal
0: not
1: to
0: equal,
1: us.
0: Not equal, you bet. Not equal.
1: Absolutely. And that, I think, is where the mistake lies. It's not treating human beings as of having inherent worth.
0: I'm not exactly sure that it's the same argument as taking somebody who is inherently equal, given the opportunity, and not allowing them to be equal by law or social pressure or whatever. That's one argument, but another is actually having a creature that is not equal, period, truly, scientifically, verifiably not equal. They're little different arguments.
1: There's a little different argument. Now, if we happened upon another science fiction scenario, if we happened on the Hidden Valley, in which there was a group of creatures that resembled this, then I think that our obligations to them would be quite different.
0: Mm.
1: But if we deliberately set out to create such a group,
0: mm-hmm.
1: there I think that's what the difference is, because in that case...
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1: Human, thus creating a whole new race, in effect. She heard this on National Public Radio. What in the world is going on in that area?
2: Well, I'm not exactly sure what she has in mind. I don't know that anyone has created another race. But it's not at all unusual to produce what are known as transgenic animals.
1: Uh-huh.
2: The most prominent one of those, I suppose, are the, and it may be that this is what she has in mind, is the attempt to breed pigs that have had their DNA altered so that their organs will be compatible with human organs.
1: Righto.
2: Now, people have worried about that for a variety of reasons. Some have worried about it because they think it makes us somewhat less human, as though we share part of our DNA with some other creature.
1: Or it makes pigs more human.
2: Or it makes pigs more human, and it blurs the line between species.
1: Right. Exactly.
2: Now, I don't believe this is a worry myself.
1: Okay.
2: The reason I don't think that is a worry, because we already share something like 98% of our DNA with other mammals.
1: But
2: the closer we get to the primates, the closer it is. The closer we are to the great apes, the closer we are to the chimps.
1: Yeah, but if we decide to suddenly share, say, 99%, oh boy, what a big... I mean, 2% makes a lot of difference right now, so 1% seems to me half of that make a lot of difference, and you could end up with a whole new...
2: It could be. It could be, but think of what we're talking about now. What we're talking about are small modifications. But the pig case is a very interesting case because, you know, despite the fact that there's been a lot of talk about transgenic animals, pigs in particular, this really hasn't worked. People have worked very hard to get transplantable organs out of pigs by tinkering with the genetic code of the pig, and it has not worked. And Lisa is right. There are dangers there, but they're not the dangers, I think, that she's worried about blurring the species boundary. The dangers are more real than that because pigs have got viruses that are intertwined in their DNA.
1: That's exactly where I was going to go. And all of a sudden, some new DNA combination might suddenly, when it never would do it before, cause one of those nasty little things to species jump and just be real comfortable with a human as a host suddenly, right?
2: That's exactly right.
1: Yeah.
2: We may be, quite unintentionally, taking a risk of creating a disease that, like AIDS. You know, AIDS apparently originated... The HIV virus apparently jumped the species at one time and then mutated and spread in the human population. It just may happen that if we make use of animal organs, that the kind of viruses that are intertwined in the pig DNA
1: mm-hmm.
2: may mix up with human DNA and recombine in a way that will produce some entirely new virus that is lethal to us. And I don't want to sound as though I'm completely pessimistic about this, but at least it's potentially possible it could be a devastating plague. It's happened before in the history of the world. It's happened in the last few decades of our world, so we know it's possible.
1: That's not a minor oops. You could even get something so awful that it would virtually be suicide for the human race.
2: It is possible. And that's why some people in Europe have asked that we declare a moratorium on making use of animal organs as transplant organs into human beings.
1: And your feeling on that?
2: My feeling on that is that we definitely shouldn't use primates. No chimps, no baboons, no apes. They're so close.

0: to us, and that means genetically they're so close to us, and
1: yeah.
0: that means that the sorts of viruses that infect them also infect us.
1: Righto.
0: So that's where the danger is.
1: And the trouble is, that's also where the big yield is for the scientists.
0: That is where the yield is for the scientists, and I'll tell you this, your supply and demand analysis of the world is true right here, because there is big money to be made out of animal organs. If they were successful, this is a market that amounts
1: big money.
0: Potentially to billions of dollars a year.
1: Sure.
0: Consequently, big drug companies are very interested in breeding the kinds of pigs that we might get those organs from.
1: How much of that is going on right now, Professor?
0: There is a considerable amount of it that's going on,
1: really?
0: Even though some people, as I say, in Europe have called for a moratorium. They said, let's stop and assess the dangers here. But we don't know of cases in which there have been any species jumping viruses that have mutated
1: yet.
0: Or recombined
1: right.
0: yet.
1: Yet.
0: Maybe they were lucky. It only takes it one time.
1: Well, okay. If stem cell research is really, really controversial right now in America, then with what the danger you just outlined, why isn't this research as controversial and as in danger?
0: I think in part because we have only recently realized the potential danger. And for so long now, there has been great excitement about the potential for using animal organs that I can think myself, 10 years ago, 15 years ago, there was a similar excitement. It seemed as though the use of animal organs for transplants was right around the corner.
1: Uh-huh.
0: Now, we've gone around several corners since that time, and we don't have them yet, because this has turned out to be an extremely difficult problem that scientists have not been successful to overcome, succeeded in overcoming. Let me tell you something interesting about this, and I think everybody would find this interesting. It's a very tiny scientific point, but it makes the whole pig organ transplant question very interesting. There is a little cell marker, a little bit of protein on the surface of pig cells,
1: mm-hmm.
0: and once an organ is put into a human being, that marker is recognized by our immune system and attacked, and it will reduce that organ to a blackened, pulpy mass, typically in a matter of minutes or an hour.
1: What?
0: Now, what's interesting about that is that we seem to have preformed antibodies. That's why the attack is just instantaneous attack.
1: Wow.
0: And the reason we have them is that that same marker is on the cells of some bacteria. So our immune systems are generally already primed for attack. That's why scientists have been faced with a big problem with pig organs. Those organs are attacked immediately. So they've tried to find some ways around that.
1: You know,
0: they've tried to mask them. They've tried to eliminate them. They've
1: right,
0: tried to breed
1: right.
0: them out. They've
1: right.
0: tried to add new DNA.
1: Right.
0: So far, they haven't done it.
1: Yet.
0: Yet. Meanwhile, there's this newly perceived risk. And I think, to get back to your question, the reason we don't talk about this very much is because nobody knows about very much. We like to talk more about the excitement of a new scientific breakthrough than we like to talk about the danger of a new scientific breakthrough.
1: So the oops factor in proceeding with that, and particularly getting to the higher primates, is pretty high, in your opinion.
0: I don't know that it's pretty high, but it's one of those things in which you have to say the probability is very low, but if it happens, it's very important. As you say, the oops factor is not highly probable, but it's such a big oops that maybe we don't want to take that risk.
1: Uh-huh. But most areas of this research have, perhaps to a lesser degree, but also have oops factors that have to be at least considered, right?
0: What do you have in mind? You mean?
1: I don't know. Even in the creation, even in stem cell research and the creation of organs, we don't know, since we haven't done it yet, we don't know the full downside to doing it, right?
0: That's right, we don't. And it may be that this is one of those cases in which it's very easy to be optimistic when we are standing at the beginning.
1: Right.
0: And if we go along this path, it may turn out that things look dimmer and dimmer. But, you know, we can't find that out unless we take a little trip. We have to go forward in order to find out whether we can reach the goal. If we stand in place and stare ahead into the darkness, we won't see anything.
1: Well, we're going to take that little trip, not to worry. There's nothing that's going to stop it, as far as I know. I mean, they can pass laws, but, you know, if it's going to happen, it's going to happen. Professor, hold on. We'll be right back. I presume you can stick around and maybe take a few calls, that kind of thing?
0: Yes, I can.
1: Oh, very good. Stay right there. Is this fascinating or what? I'm Art Bell.
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1: Well, this is a fascinating new science, and it's a rare opportunity for you to ask a man with the credentials of Professor Munson a question about it. That's exactly what we're going to do through this next hour. Stay right where you are.
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2: You know, when I started doing this radio program, Jesse, half of the subjects I was really into, the paranormal, the unusual, ghosts and things like that.
3: Yep.
2: The conspiracy stories, you know, I was a little weary about these, other than the Kennedy assassination. And all of a sudden, I woke up. I simply woke up. Is that what happened with you too?
3: Yeah, that's when I really started to say, what is going on here? And I started to truly then investigate 9/11. And today, I don't believe the government story of 9/11. Here's the three options. Either we knew about it and allowed it to happen, or we knew about it and participated in it, or these were the dumbest buffoons that could have ever been in charge of our country, who could have all this pre-information. And I started to think they knew it was going to happen. They either are part of it or they allowed it to. There's no doubt in my mind.
0: 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Tonight, an encore presentation of Coast to Coast AM from January 3rd, 2002.

0: Professor Munson, I may have some news for you. I've got this from several sources now, all of them sent from different places. Christine in Sorrento, B.C., British Columbia, says, on the news tonight, the same scientist who cloned Dolly the sheep has now cloned 5 piglets that they want to use for human implantation experiments.
1: Exactly. That was on the news yesterday.
0: Oh, you have heard about this.
1: Indeed, I have.
0: Ah, so we really are.
1: We're looking at the Institute in Edinburgh.
0: So we're moving right along here.
1: We're moving right along. Indeed, we are. But, you know, once again, it hasn't worked yet.
0: Uh-huh.
1: We'll see whether it works this time. And the dangers we talked about, whether there are viruses there that we can't get rid of and how much risk they pose, is still a possibility to be discussed. And I quite frankly think that we ought to discuss it as a society. It's not a secret. It's just not part of the public consciousness.
0: I take it that you discuss this sort of thing with your colleagues.
1: I do. I discuss it in my book. It's about organ transplants. It's the Raising the Dead book. It's about organ transplants, but
0: yeah.
1: Chapters on stem cells and a chapter is on what we call xenotransplants of animal organisms, of animal organs. And there the issues come up.
0: Well, let me ask about your literal title while we're before we go to the phones here. Yes, Raising the Dead. Well, gee whiz, it seems like if you could clone, and we may not be many years away from cloning for sure, or it may be here now. Just about now, you could take cells from the dead. Could you not?
1: You could. We could clone the dead, as long as we got the cells in time. As long as we got them while they were still
0: fresh.
1: How long that is, I don't know, but there is a limit.
0: Well.
1: In principle, it's possible.
0: If in fact that is true, then would it not, again, benefit somebody with the ego to do it, to have their cells preserved as you would hamburger meat in the freezer?
1: But what good would it do them? That's like saying, if we all had an identical twin and we died, we would still live on. But that's not true. Our genes would live on, but we wouldn't live on because our identity is more than our genes.
0: Yes, but I suppose if you're going to do the experiment, well, let's say that we had preserved some cells from Mr. Einstein.
1: Yes.
0: Hmm. I assume his are probably not real usable at the moment.
1: No, they don't seem to be, not likely.
0: Or did they actually...
1: Well, his brain is still around, but, you know, we don't know whether the techniques would work with that.
0: Huh.
1: Let's make that supposition. I'm happy to do that.
0: Okie dokie.
1: Well, suppose we could. We clone him. We grow up a child who is Einstein's genetic twin.
0: Right.
1: What do we get? Well, frankly, we don't know what we get. We get somebody who's very smart, but do we get somebody who does the equivalent of working out a theory of relativity?
0: Mm-hmm.
1: We don't know.
0: Mm.
1: Because what we don't know is what are the factors that shape people's lives.
0: Are we sure we even get somebody smart, or is that pretty much a given?
1: We don't know.
0: That's only an
1: assumption, because we don't know what produces intelligence. Surely it must have something to do with the genetic inheritance, but we don't know exactly what that is. So he may just be an ordinary bright guy. But he may not be the kind of world-class genius that we associate with the name. We just don't know. As I tell people, look, imagine you're a tape and you erase yourself, all your memories, back to your babyhood.
0: Mm-hmm.
1: And then the tape begins to unwind again. It begins to pick up all those noises and sounds, and it begins to reform your personality. Well, it'd be very unlikely you're going to end up the same person. Why? Because all the factors in the environment are going to be different. And we don't even know what those factors are. I mean, we can imagine some of them, but we don't know exactly what shapes people's personality, provides their motivation,
0: but there's
1: provides
0: a,
1: them with intelligence.
0: Okay, but all that, still, all that said, there is a pretty fair chance, isn't there, that if Einstein were cloned, you would very possibly end up with a world-class thinker.
1: It's possible. But, you know, we really can't go much further than that.
0: Well, that's pretty far to go already. I mean, if we could clone the dead, there's going to be a big demand for that, you know.
1: It could well be, given your analysis of the way our society works.
0: Supply and demand.
1: There is money there, and there is ego there.
0: Mm.
1: It may well be that it's done.
0: Another President Kennedy, or if he's not to your taste, you know, President whoever. I mean, these are the kinds of things that people think about, leaders who are so valuable you can't put a price on them.
1: And don't forget the boys from Brazil.
0: Yes, well, on the other hand, perhaps you can put a price on all of this, and that's probably where it's going. Let's try it. First time caller line, you're on the air with Professor Ronald Munson. Hi.
2: Hi.
0: Where are you?
2: I'm in Bloomington, Minnesota.
0: Okay.
2: And I have a question about mitochondrion DNA.
0: Okay.
2: If a clone is made from the nucleus of the cell, what happens to the mitochondria?
1: Well, first I have to preface what I say by saying I'm not a scientist, so anything I should say you have to take with a grain of salt. But you're right that the DNA that is in the mitochondria, which provides cells with energy, the maternal, I'm assuming you're asking about the maternal mitochondria.
2: Right.
1: That's a little bit of genetic information that is not carried in the nuclear DNA. The result of that is that even a cloned organism, if it involves replacing the nucleus by taking the nucleus from another cell and putting it in the egg, is still going to have that additional mitochondrial DNA there. So there would be that little bit of information that is not the same. So what happens to that? Well, so far as I know, no one knows the answer to that question. But you're right. It's not exactly the same.
2: Wouldn't a cloned person without the mitochondria have a drastic difference in personality?
1: We don't know. I mean, I certainly don't know, and I, so far as I know, no one else does. If you have some information, I would be happy to have it.
2: I've been trying to get information.
0: Okay, well, maybe the reason you're not getting it is because nobody knows yet. But, you know, we're so close to being able to answer these questions if we proceed, or maybe there's no if about it. I mean, you know, we are going to obviously proceed someplace or another if this country decides to begin passing all kinds of laws in this area, and I see the temptation to do that, then it's going to proceed elsewhere. Professor?
1: You are quite right. We can see right now that there are scientific establishments all over the world that are working in the whole area of genetics in general and the stem cells in particular, and with cloning as in the middle. But that question is a very good question, and it's one that is, as I say, so far as I know, not yet answered. But it's not an unanswerable question. It's just one we don't know the answer to yet.
0: Okay, well, let me read you one little computer blast that I've got here from Helena in New York City. And this is, and I've got a lot of these, so it's just sort of representative. Helena says, if life is what DNA makes, and if God created DNA, how do we know we have his permission to do these things the professor outlined? Could we not invoke or incur his wrath? Amen, she adds.
1: Well, let me say that just as I just said I'm not a scientist, I have to say I'm not a theologian either. So I really don't know how to answer a theological question along those lines. My answer would be my answer, and I don't speak with any particular authority. But my general view of that is that in these matters, we don't know what God wants us to do or doesn't want us to do. I think that we have to guide ourselves by principles, and our principles are ones that say, basically, don't do anything that causes harm to people. And that single principle is one I think that all religions accept, and it's one that I think that you would find is a principle that's almost itself enough to guide scientific inquiry and preserve us from some of its worst, the nightmare scenarios.
0: Isn't there also another danger in proceeding with, for example, a better human being one way or the other, perhaps even in many, many, many ways of creating a super human? Heck, better hearing, better intelligence, better senses. My goodness, we could almost have we could have eyes that would look in spectrums that go beyond what we can see right now, and there might be many advantages in seeing in higher spectrums, all kinds of things. But you know, if we created a better human, then there's always a danger that they would regard us as perhaps we would regard the slaves we were talking about a little while ago.
1: Under those conditions, that's entirely a possibility, but we would hope that when we designed these new generation of creatures, that we would make them benign.
0: Right. Wildcard Line, you're on the air with Professor Munson. Hi.
3: Good morning, Art.
0: Good morning. Where are you?
3: I'm in British Columbia.
0: Okay.
3: Regarding the 80% of the people... of your listeners that are dreaming of clones to
0: yes.
3: mow the lawn and do the laundry.
0: Yep.
3: Do you not think, Professor, that in North America anyway, we're sufficiently evolved that something like that could never happen?
0: Huh.
3: I mean, if you do make a class of unequal people and they don't have the necessary intelligence themselves to request that their intelligence be up, in the same way that it was downed in the first place, that you'd have a whole bunch of clone advocates running around doing it for them?
1: I would hope that we would never do such a thing, and I agree with you, but I hope that we have the kind of acknowledgments of basic moral principles that would assure us that this is not the sort of thing that would happen, that it would be wrong, and that we would recognize that it was wrong, that we would discourage it in every way possible, and that we would, were anyone to try it, we would take steps to prevent it. So I agree with you on that, certainly. Now, not every possibility that can be exploited is one that ought to be exploited.
0: Well, the clones themselves wouldn't object at all, but she was saying the human movement, the clone advocate society or whatever would be born to stop all of this would be a strong one, just like the right to life people. They'd be every bit as passionate, if not more so.
1: I agree. I would be in their number.
0: And you would be in their number.
1: I would be in their number. I would think that we would want to keep this from happening. And if it did happen, I would think we would want to put an end to it. And I would think that we would want to take care of those who were mistakenly produced by any genetic engineering techniques.
0: But, Professor, there is a rational, scientific, sound argument to be made for doing it. And for the... For the ethical aspects of it, once you understand the science of what you're making, why these other arguments are ridiculous, aren't they?
1: I'm sorry, I'm not quite sure that I ever got quite what the argument was in favor of this.
0: Well, oh my gosh, in favor of it, I can tell you, to have a being who would not be interested in furthering itself or what its rights are. It would simply be made happy. Its center of happiness would be pleasing human beings, doing dishes, doing the laundry, doing...
1: So you mean it would be a matter of convenience? Is that an argument?
0: You betcha. Is it an argument?
1: Isn't that the same argument, however, that would allow us to do anything that we find convenient?
0: Absolutely.
1: Well, there I think we would have to say we have certain principles that would violate, and one of those principles is the inherent worth of human beings.
0: Well, but they wouldn't be, that's just it though, they wouldn't be human beings as we understand.
1: Well, I'm afraid that we would then have to talk about what would they be. I'm not sure they wouldn't be human beings. I think that we would recognize that if they were not human beings, they were sufficiently close that we would, as they say in moral philosophy, they have an interest. Namely, their interest is not to be treated in ways that we would treat subhumans that we have created in ways to be subservient, which is to say, we would want to give them the same rights that we have.
0: Well, at what percentage of human, full human DNA do your moral objections begin, considering that there's 2% difference between the highest primate and humans?
1: I have no answer to the question. And indeed, I would say that we still haven't dealt with the problems of our neighboring species, which some people say are sibling species, like the chimps.
0: Well, yeah,
1: close to us.
0: There's advocates, but Professor, they are used in all kinds of medical experiments with just a 2% difference.
1: Not so much anymore, I'm pleased to say. And it may well be, goes back to a principle of yours, it may be that they're not used so much anymore, not because they're almost sibling species, but because they're so expensive. I think that this might be a case, though, in which what is right turns out to be also what is prudent, and what is prudent turns out to be what is right.
0: That's really interesting. Of course, they're valuable because they are so close to us. So experiments done on them yield the best sort of information that would be short of experimenting on human beings. That's just fact, right?
1: That is true.
0: All right, Professor, hold it right there. To some degree, I'm playing devil's advocate and doing a pretty good job of it, I would say. Feel devilish, but it's working.
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1: Subject is cloning and stem cells and where all of this science is going and what we're doing with it and what we might do with it and what we shouldn't do with it. It's absolutely fascinating stuff. We'll get right back to it. And it is a wonderful world, isn't it? Isn't it?
2: I think to myself.
1: Is it?
0: Now we take you back to the night of January 3rd, 2002, on Art Bell's Somewhere in Time.

0: tomorrow night, as always, is Open Lines, and I am, as always, open to suggestions of any special line that you think would be particularly interesting, informative, and or entertaining to do. And we have ever so many possibilities, so if you would like to suggest one, as always, you are welcome to do it. I have a couple of thoughts, which I'm not sure I should carry through with. But I will accept suggestions by email at artbell@mindspring.com. 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Professor Ronald Munson's book is Raising the Dead, Social and Ethical Issues in Organ Transplantation. And if your interest has been piqued tonight with all of this, and I can't imagine it has not, then you surely might want to read this book. You can get it at Amazon.com. Raising the Dead. Interesting title. Did you pick the title, Professor, or did your publisher?
1: I picked the title.
0: You did, huh?
1: And for a very good reason.
0: Well, obviously.
1: People who need organ transplants, I admit it's a bit of a hyperbole. But people who need organ transplants often describe themselves as feeling that they have been reborn, that they have literally been raised from the dead.
0: Yes.
1: This is one of the great miracles of a secular kind that was brought to us by the last half of the last century.
0: Well, when we were faced with things we couldn't do a doggone thing about, like dying, we always said things like, it's God's will. We always, I guess, consoled ourselves once somebody was gone by saying, God, it was her time, God took them. It's God's will that it happened in this way. A lot of people say that, Professor, and they all probably are going to be objecting to subverting what they consider to be God's will.
1: Well, I think that we have to say that we don't know the will of God until we see it in action. So how do we know that we can't control the processes that will allow people to continue to live unless we try and fail? And I think...
0: Well, I didn't say we couldn't do it. I just said we're going to have to reconsider the phrase, the will of God.
1: It may well be. As I say, I'm not a theologian, but I think that the will of God has often been understood in perhaps a deeper or at least a different fashion depending on what we have been able to accomplish, because we often don't know in advance of what we can do and what we can't do.
0: Well, before we had flight, when Orville and his friend were out fooling around there in North Carolina, everybody was saying, well, if God had meant us to fly, he'd have given us wings for sure. It's just possible that this kind of technology actually might give us wings, huh?
1: It's absolutely possible. And, talking about this topic, I think it's worth noting about what we're, just in this one area, we've been talking a lot about stem cells, but in this one area, we could save as many as 100,000 people a year if this stem cell technology worked and we could produce off-the-shelf organs for people. Because right now, there are about 75,000 people in this country at any given time who are waiting for an organ.
0: It's a matter of scientific curiosity. Maybe you can answer this. To save 100,000 people in a year, a pretty lofty goal, all right. How many human embryos would we have to harvest?
1: Well, we don't know the answer to that question because we're very far from that. We know that those stem cells can be, as the scientists say, eternalized, which is to say they can be gotten to reproduce. And so the recent policy by the president's endorsement of 60 or so, 60 to 70 stem cell lines is going in the right direction, because we don't have to always be destroying embryos to get stem cells, but we don't know yet how many stem cell lines we have to have. It would be as if I said to you, well, now, how many color swatches do you have to match everybody's color, hair color? Well, I don't know the answer to that question, and no one knows the answer to the question either about how many stem cells we need.
0: So your feeling is the president is getting pretty sound advice on this?
1: Well, let me put it this way. I think that the compromise is a compromise that leans in the direction of conservatism, but it is a compromise. I can be pleased with it myself only because it was not an absolute rejection of the possibility of stem cell research.
0: How many stem cell lines do you think Bill Clinton would have given us?
1: I think he would have let us have what we needed.
0: I'll stay away.
1: Would be the right way to go. But, you know, we live in a society in which compromise necessary to get along.
0: Uh-huh. And if I don't go to these phones, I'll be shot. East of the Rockies, you're on the air with Professor Munson. Good morning.
2: Hello.
0: Hello.
2: Yes. Professor Munson, I want to find out something. Just hypothetically, if we have 100,000 people, would we have to have 100,000 clones? And would we treat them
0: as cattle?
2: Hold it, sir.
0: Back up. If you have 100,000 people, you mean that need something?
2: Yes.
0: Uh-huh. If you've been listening carefully about stem cell research, we're discussing the possibility of regeneration of or growing of specific organs. You wouldn't,
2: okay.
0: Wouldn't need a clone at all for that.
2: You wouldn't need a clone at all for that.
0: No, that's the whole point the professor has been trying to make.
2: Okay, how you get the stem cells?
0: Okay, well, we've said all this, but basically the stem cells, professor?
1: They come from embryos. You take a human embryo, you grow it up until it is about a few days old, 5 days old. You take out the stem cells, and that's a stem cell line. Ideally, if we had a perfect technology here, those stem cells would then be used with a bath of chemicals of the right sort, and we would, in effect, grow a new kidney for you.
0: And I had a feeling, had we gone on, he's the sort who would have said, I would never take anything like that, because it's not got what God would have. Me do, and I would rather die. I've had people call with that response. I would die before I'd take anything of the sort.
1: Well, I think that that's an individual decision. It's just, you know, my objection is not that people should make such decisions for themselves, but it's that they should make such decisions for others.
0: Ah.
1: It's all right for them to say, I would die, but I don't like it if they tell me, I want you to die because I don't think of that you should use stem cells.
0: Well, if they're dying to support a conviction that strong, you can bet they would think you ought not be doing it either. West of the Rockies, you're on the air with Professor Munson. Hello.
3: Hi, Art. Hi, Professor.
1: Hello.
3: They want to use my wife as a donor for peripheral stem cell harvesting from her bone marrow for transplant for her brother who has multiple myeloma. And I'd like to know what the effects on the donor with this procedure is, and if it even works. We have great concern, and it's really just torn the family apart because...
0: All right, so I understand it. They want to do what now, please, again?
3: They want to use my wife, who's a match with her brother, as a donor to go in and do a peripheral stem cell harvesting directly from her bone marrow.
0: Right.
3: And we just...
0: Is this to ensure a higher success of transplantation?
1: No. If I may interrupt here...
0: Go ahead, sir.
1: First of all, I can speak of this only in the most general terms. As I said, I'm not a theologian, I'm not a scientist, and I'm not a physician. But what's involved here scientifically is taking the adult stem cells, namely those that are in the bone marrow that are responsible for producing, in effect, the immune system.
0: Right.
1: So someone who is suffering from a disease, in a particular form of leukemia, can, by radiation and or by drugs, have the bone marrow cells simply wiped out and then replenished by using the stem cells taken from a donor. Now, there is some little risk to the donor. The stem cells are removed from the bone marrow. There's some pain involved, but my understanding of this, that there's relatively low risk that's involved.
0: Doesn't sound like fun, but go right ahead.
1: It's something that I think that your caller should have a discussion with the physicians involved and make sure that every question is answered, including the questions of how much pain is this, what are the risks going to be, and get all the information before giving consent.
0: So you could reduce a immune system altogether, put in these stem cells, and have you then created a new immune system? Is it, in effect, a permanent fix, theoretically?
1: Theoretically, it is, because it is. These stem cells then should produce a new immune system, and they should grow into cells that are compatible with the body.
0: Wow.
1: It's not to say things can't go wrong, but that's the general outline of it.
0: And the downside for the donor, aside from pain?
1: The risk of infection.
0: Sure. Sure.
1: There's a very little downside. It's not a pleasant experience. I believe that typically this is a bone marrow is drawn out of a big hollow needle from the hip bone. It's not something that anyone would choose to do for anything less than a serious reason. But on the other hand, it's not something, considering that a life is at stake, and presumably in this case the life of someone
0: sure,
1: who is close.
0: Sure, it's a serious reason, obviously.
1: Yes, it is.
0: Okay. First-time caller line, you're on the air with Professor Munson. Hi.
4: Hey, how's it going?
0: Okay, sir, where are you?
4: I'm in Louisville, Kentucky.
0: Okay.
4: And my question is about... It's combining a couple of technologies. The technology that you can, is maybe here or not here, that you can download information from the brain. Saying for somehow you're able to download an entire, all the experiences, all thoughts, everything from a grown human onto a hard drive. Clone this human.
0: Yep.
4: And do some sort of quick growth. That's science fiction, I know, right now, but say in the future, some quick growth to where in a couple of weeks you have a full-grown human of the person when he died. Upload all that information onto a blank brain, and would you not, in effect, have the exact same person?
0: All right. This caller is sure right. That's being considered now
1: In science fiction,
0: yes, it absolutely is. But,
1: the answer to that question, of course, is that at time T, if you then take this clone that's been speedily grown up and then you have a data dump into this clone, then you have, in effect, not only genetically identical twins, but for that moment you have individual people who are virtually the same. Now notice that they then go their separate ways, and after that everybody changes because everybody has new experiences and they process things differently, even if they're genetic twins.
0: Well, yes, but the question that you can't quite answer is, in that transference of everything that for that instant, at least, as you point out, makes them absolutely the same in every thought, and everything, every cellular memory and all the rest of it, then how are we not to know that the consciousness is not at that instant transferred as well? If somebody's dying of some truly incurable something or another, then why not take the chance to download everything you are mentally into a new, fit, younger body, and away you go?
1: It would be worth a try if we could do it. I see nothing wrong with it in principle. But can it be done in practice? That's where it counts.
0: Yes. Wildcard line, you're on the air with Professor Munson. Hello.
5: Hello. Good morning, gentlemen.
0: Good morning.
5: I have two quick questions, and I'll shoot them both out at once if I can.
0: All right. Where are you?
5: I'm in Durango, Colorado.
0: Okay.
5: All right. My first question was, I just wanted ask Professor Munson to clear this up, if it's maybe by chance an urban legend or not. I heard it several years ago.
6: It's an urban legend, I can tell you, because I know what you're going to say. But
5: what's
6: go
5: that?
6: Ahead.
5: Okay. I was going to ask, I heard that, a couple years ago, I heard that the first successful flora-fauna hybrid was made and that they crossed a gene from codfish, which lives in cold water, with corn to make corn that can grow in the snow. And I was wondering if that is true or not.
6: This I don't know. I didn't think that was the question you were going to ask. I don't know the answer.
0: Prize.
6: But certainly there are hybrids that have been produced, ones that involve putting genes into fish, for example, that allow them to forage in environments that are artificial.
0: Again, though, isn't there, caller, hold on a second, isn't there a big oops factor here, too? And in fact, I think, and I can't cite the specific examples, but it was something about some kind of change to some sort of agricultural product and an effect on butterflies or some such, something where they went, oops.
6: The question about whether the genetically modified corn has been responsible for infertility in monarch butterflies.
0: Yes, there you are.
6: That's a vexed question. I mean, initially it was thought to be very straightforward, and the answer was yes. But scientists have looked at it since, have at least raised some question about whether there's something that happens to the monarchs that render them infertile.
0: Uh-huh.
6: It's just not known. But even if it's not known, though, I think everybody is well aware of the fact that we're dealing here with dangerous issues. If it didn't happen, it could perhaps could have happened.
0: Well, I think you're wrong that everybody understands that. They seem to understand dangerous issues with stem cell research, or maybe not as dangerous as controversial and cloning for sure, but not too many people have been considering, you know, what we're talking about tonight, the pigs, through even the discussion right now, as a really dangerous area that we all ought to look at real hard. But that's what you're saying.
6: I'm saying that we should look at it, that
0: real
6: we should
0: hard.
6: Talk about it, that we should learn more about it, that we should insist that, that scientists take their duties seriously toward us as a society and help educate us on these issues so that we can discuss them among ourselves.
0: All right. Anything else, caller?
5: Yes, I believe you've had Rael on your show before,
0: yes.
5: And the Raelian group.
0: Yes.
5: And they have, on their website, they have two different services which you can already buy, and one is InsuraClone for human beings, and the other is InsuraPet.
0: Yes, okay, you can stop right there. We're almost out of time. I'm so sorry to say. He's right. I interviewed the Raelians, and they are in business, Professor. You know about? Yeah, I'm sure you know about them.
6: I'm sorry, I'm ignorant on the topic.
0: You don't know about the Raelians? Really?
6: I'm sorry.
0: Oh.
6: It's not a proud ignorance, it's just a real ignorance.
0: Oh, well, they're big time into cloning, and they may have somebody...
6: Oh, yes, I know who you know. I know who you mean. Yes.
0: Okay.
6: I'm sorry.
0: Okay, now that you do know who we mean, then... This sort of thing must really scare the hell out of you. I mean,
6: it does. I mean, can you imagine a more unlikely group of people to set out to clone? I mean, this is everyone's nightmare, and I think that they represent and play into the hands of every critic of cloning and stem cell technology.
0: Yeah. Professor, this is awful. Listen, I'm going to have you back.
6: Thank you.
0: It's like we're not done. This was wonderful, but we're out of time. That's it. All I can say is an incredible interview, Professor. Thank you.
6: Thank you.
0: Good night.
6: Good night.
0: Huh. Absolutely incredible. And you can bet we will have him back. I'm Art Bell. This is Coast to Coast AM from the high desert. Ta-ta.

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0: from the high desert and the great American Southwest. I bid you good evening, good morning, good afternoon, wherever on the planet you may be. All these great time zones, all of them covered one way or the other by this great radio program, Coast to Coast AM. I'm Art Bell. Weekends come alive here. All right. Now, I've got so much I've got to cover because, you know, first of all, I took last weekend off, as you know, and I'll explain that in a moment. In fact, I'll explain it right now, really. Last weekend, I was putting up a gigantic antenna. And I Irene sends me the following. Hey, Art, you've explained what you're doing with your shortwave antenna. However, I don't remember explaining why you're trying to create the world's largest and most powerful ham radio array. This would be interesting to find out. Actually, it came from Irene. That must be Stephen's wife or something. I don't know. Anyway, Stephen is actually asking this question. Well, yes, last weekend, and in fact, all week long, and even so far.
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1: And it's working, but we have more to do, and the weather is just not allowing that. I wrote the book, so I should understand the weather, right? With regard to why I'm doing this, that is a pretty reasonable question to which there is only one answer. It's fun. It's a lot of fun. There is absolutely nothing else behind this. It's fun. I wanted to see what would happen, you know, if you put up that much wire. I know a lot of things. I know, for example, you get a lot of voltage because some of the guys that I had out there working on it, I kept seeing them go, oh! I had to talk with them about large amounts of static current, and there is, I'll tell you, there's a lot out there. They were jumping all over the place. I shouldn't laugh. Anyway, looking around the world briefly, you know what? I don't know if I would. Yeah, a little bit, I guess. All right. A little bit of the regular news. I don't like concentrating on it. Osama bin Laden has not been found. There is a big rumor on the internet that he's been located. Wrong. Not yet. Been denied. A tanker carrying 3.5 million gallons of industrial ethanol blew up and sank about 50 miles off the Virginia coast on Saturday. The Coast Guard says at least three people died, and rescue crews were looking for most of the ship's 27 crew members. And as you know, the rebels are preparing to take the Haitian capital, though they have paused, I guess, giving Aristide a chance to skip town. We'll have to wait and see if that happens. But not being here for 2 weeks, I mean, even during a regular week, I've got to catch up on the news, and during this 2 weeks, there really something really blew up that I want to talk to you about, and that's this gay marriage thing. Up in San Francisco, they're issuing thousands of marriage licenses to gays who are getting married. And, oh, my God, what a brouhaha. But I may have a take on it that most of you don't. I used to be... You know, really, I think like a lot of other people, I don't know, what's the right word? I was appalled. That's the right word. I was appalled at the concept, you know, of a man and a man or a woman and a woman getting married. I was appalled at it. And I thought, no way. But I must tell you, and this is probably not going to be very popular, I've come to the other conclusion. And I think gays should be allowed to get married. I really do. And here's how I came to the conclusion. Now, I know the president, and that's, I guess, what really kicked this off. The president called for a constitutional amendment, right, to define marriage or protect marriage or something or another. And number one, constitutional amendments are dangerous things, depending on how they're attempted to be put together. Number two, they never really go through. Number three, it's probably political. But, you know, that kicked off the brouhaha. And... so I started thinking, you know, who is harmed if gays get married? Huh? Who's harmed? So I'm a little late on chiming in on all of this, but maybe I have a different point of view. Who gets harmed? Does the state get harmed? I don't think so. Does the federal government get harmed? I don't think so. Not really. How? Does the institution of marriage get harmed? It doesn't seem like it. It's already harmed enough. It's one in two that breaks up or something, right? So, I don't know. What's wrong with it? Why are we so afraid of it? What is going to happen that's going to just change everything? No, they're not going to propagate. And yeah, marriage probably was originally conceived to protect the children, right? But, so what? Some adopt. I started thinking about it. I thought, well, you know, why not? Why shouldn't gays be able to get married? Learn about community property and stuff like everybody else. Why not? You know, is it going to harm me? No. If it becomes legal to marry somebody of the same sex, am I going to run out, leave my wife, and go?

find some Tom, Dick, or Harry? No. So, you know, where is there individual harm? Is there harm to the state, the federal government? What? I don't know. So that's a different point of view for you. Howard Stern got in trouble. My company actually went in front of Congress and pulled Howard Stern for a day or more. I don't know what it is now. And I got into a big debate with some fellow hams about this, and some of them believe, you know, I said, look, what do you think? You just remove all of the barriers against indecency? And they said, yeah, why not? And I don't go along with that at all. I think on the public airwaves, these airwaves, the ones you don't pay for, cable, satellite, that kind of stuff, that there should be, there should absolutely should be standards. I got an email from a guy who says, I draw the line in the sand today with regard to protecting myself from censorship on American radio. I will no longer be viewing or listening to any material from Clear Channel, which includes Premier Radio Networks, Coast to Coast AM, KEX 1190 in Portland, so I guess he lives there. I do not need nor request Mr. Hogan, he works for Clear Channel, actually he's way up high, or any other radio network executive to protect me from indecent content. Well, so he says he won't listen to this show anymore, or anything else Clear Channel does. Would you want the Constitution? You don't really think it protects or should protect obscenity, do you? Not real obscenity, not on the public airways? Do you really think that? Are any debates that you've heard, any really good, intellectually meaty debates, would they, any of them be enhanced by throwing in a four-letter word of some kind? No. No. No, so I don't think anybody has to worry about anybody going after just free political speech. I know a lot of people like Rush are worried about that, but I don't think that's going to happen. And I do think that what they have in place for regulating on-air standards is appropriate. That kind of stuff shouldn't be on the air. You know, the kind of stuff I'm talking about. And now, a couple of other items. Microsoft, well, no. I'll hold this till after. This is too good. Stay right where you are and we'll be around.

0: Bill Gates himself called me earlier today and asked me to read you the following article. Not really. But you'll see that. It's the downside to pirated software is what it is. No, Bill doesn't call me. But this is funny. CIA slipped bugs to Soviets. Well, apparently, well, all right, let me read it. In January of 1982, President Ronald Reagan approved a CIA plan to sabotage the economy of the Soviet Union through covert transfers of technology that contained hidden malfunctions, including software that later triggered a huge explosion in a Siberian natural gas pipeline. Actually, we knew they were stealing or arranged for them to steal this software, this pipeline software, and it was full of bugs. I mean, it was an abyss. They called it here an abyss. It was cold, all right, in the Cold War, you know, but it was pretty bad. At the time, the U.S. was attempting to block Western Europe from importing Soviet natural gas. There were also signs the Soviets were trying to steal a wide variety of Western technology. Then a KGB insider revealed the specific shopping list, and the CIA slipped the flawed software to the Soviets in a way they would not possibly detect it. Well, naturally, they built this monster, and actually, it was all in order to disrupt the Soviet gas supply. But get this, this was pipeline software that was to run the pumps, the turbines, the valves, and it was all programmed to go totally haywire at a certain point, go totally berserk. Now, the Soviets actually figured out that we'd done it to them, but there was nothing they could do. The software was loose and operating, and the result at the right moment was, quoting, the result was the most monumental non-nuclear explosion and fire ever seen from space. Reed said U.S. satellites picked up the explosion. Well, of course they did. They picked up the explosion. It was in the summer of 1982. And since we programmed the software, we must have known roughly when she was going to blow. This is the largest non-nuclear explosion ever seen from space. So obviously we had a satellite, one of the KH series, See Anything series, parked overhead watching. And you can almost see the guys in the CIA. She's going to blow any minute here, fellas. And up she went. It contributed to the destruction of the Soviet economy and ultimately to ending the Cold War, of course, would be the justification for having done that. But still, if you wrote that and then you had a satellite, that'd be pretty cool. So you could watch and just wait and kind of, you know, probably taking bets on when she was going to go. I thought that was pretty smart of us. Now, a more serious subject. Again, the weather. Oh, my goodness. It is said to be a very secret commission studied by the Pentagon with regard to our weather, climate change over the next 20 years. It could bring with it rioting, nuclear war, Britain to be Siberian in less than 20 years, and they called it a threat greater to the world, to the U.S., than terrorism of any kind at all. The biggest threat you can have is now the weather. Rapid climate change. Now, this came out in The Observer. It's the latest of many, many articles, but this one refers to a specific report commissioned sort of sideways at the Pentagon. Now, I'm trying to interview the author, one of the authors of that report, and I must tell you that while he does view this very seriously, he also thinks that these publications, The Observer, others that have done work on it, may have overblown the report to some degree. However, it's kind of hard to overblow what they said. It was a worst-case scenario, but in this worst-case scenario, you know, the world is ending as we know it. That's for sure. I mean, a lot of sea level changes would erase U.S. cities. A lot of cities would just be gone. You just can't imagine how serious it could be, and this was said to be leaked out of the Pentagon. So, again, park that one in the gray box if you want to, but we are in the middle of a weather change right now, in my opinion. And this one, this has always fascinated me. And I'm sure you heard about this, but for 9 hours last month, a very small band of astronomers got the scare of their lives. Their calculations for a while indicated that a newly discovered asteroid was on a collision course with Earth, that she was going to hit us. In fact, that it had a 4-in-1 chance of hitting us. This was a big rock. Not a world ender, not a dinosaur eraser. Maybe 100 feet across, but it would have been a big enough explosion, like a 1 megaton explosion in the atmosphere. And the shockwave could have caused hurricane force winds that could have damaged buildings. I mean, it would have been a Tunguska-type event. And they thought they had hours to go. In fact, one of them said, quote, "I would not have been comfortable with being quiet through the next morning." That was Clark Chapman of the Southwest Research Institute in Boulder. And he said, "I think the public should be informed that a high probability of a big event about to occur, like, you know, like an asteroid hitting Earth." And that has provoked some conversation, and should, between all of us. Now, it is possible, obviously, that an asteroid of some sort will be heading toward Earth, that eventually they'll discover they have days, maybe even months, but no more than that, more likely days, maybe weeks, I don't know, but short time, and there's something coming at Earth that we can't stop. No, we really aren't ready to point atomic weapons in space, and I don't think we have anything really in place for that. And there wouldn't be anything they, meaning the government, right, could do. Should they? Would you want to be warned? Would you? I considered that question, and I think yes, I would. I would want, you know, if there was time to say goodbye, and it's been a hell of a ride, or, you know, whatever it is you're going to do, I would certainly want that span of time. But I understand that announcing it would have consequences that might cause the government not to tell us. In a way, why? That's going to be the end. You know, if it's really a big one, that's going to be the end. So why say anything? Now, the word, of course, would get out among amateur astronomers and that sort of thing, but, how do you think they're thinking about it? Do you think they would tell us? I know a lot of times I'm reading these stories, and inevitably it says, astronomers now tell us we had a very close brush last Wednesday. Or 2 days ago, and I'm always wondering, well, that's nice now to find out about that now, but how come you didn't know about it until 2 days after the object passed Earth? Makes you wonder. You know, if one isn't going to pass, if one's really headed dead on, are we going to know about it? Do we want to know about it? Anyway, they were pretty close, I guess, to telling the world. And by the way, it would have been, I think it would have been the northern hemisphere where the impact would have occurred, somewhere in the northern hemisphere where it would have occurred, they thought, for a while. That would have been a very rough guess. We spend, you might want to know, about $3.5 million a year on surveys trying to locate asteroids, mapping them and trying to locate them and keeping track of them, and $3.5 million a year. Now, after the first 100-footer hits, or whatever, a 1,000-footer, a 1 mile, 5 mile size, then what do you think the appropriation will be? Then, well, 5 miles would be no appropriation because we won't be here. So it would have to take something, you know, something like about a half mile wide, perhaps quarter mile wide, something to get our attention in a big way. And then I bet that appropriation amount would go right through the roof. The astronaut that I've interviewed, who's a really nice guy, Edgar Mitchell, the Apollo 14 astronaut, is now saying, and I'm quoting here, now this came from the St. Petersburg Times, quote, a few insiders know the truth and are studying the bodies that have been discovered, said Mitchell, who was the sixth man to walk on the moon. Now, I don't know if he's really said this or not. Edgar Mitchell, I've interviewed him a number of times, and certainly he never made reference to any bodies, alien bodies of any sort. So maybe he has come to believe this. You suppose that might be true, that he has come to believe it? But in all the interviews I did with Edgar Mitchell, he never had a word to say about alien bodies or having seen UFOs or anything like that. He's talking about a few of the insiders knowing the truth and the bodies? Wow! That's incredible, I think. All right, when we come back, we'll do open lines. And if you want to talk about any of this, that's fine. Something I haven't talked about? Well, that'd be all right, too. Coming up.
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1: It is indeed. In a moment, we will randomly dip into the waiting gene pool and see what's out there. From the high desert, talk radio all the evening long. Stay right there.

0: You really think so? That it would be an example at all? Do you think anybody who is not, you know, I'm told, though I don't know, that most homosexuals find out when they're very young, even though they may not realize it fully, they find out when they're very young. It's not like if marriage in that category was available, they would, you know, somebody who's heterosexual is suddenly going to become a homosexual. I just don't think that's going to happen, realistically. I mean, think about yourself. Please, think about yourself here for a moment. Would you in any way be threatened by this, really? And if it was legal to marry somebody of the same sex, would you suddenly say, wow, look at that, I can marry a man, and go out and, you know, no. Of course not. So, I don't know. I don't know if that's a good argument. First-time caller line, you're on the air. Good morning. Now you would have been if I pushed the button. Now you're on the air. Hello.
1: Good morning.
0: Hi.
1: What you're saying about the gay marriages, well, what happened in Sodom and Gomorrah? I mean, we're the house of David here. Don't you think that we should follow what God wants for us, or do we want God's blessings or not?
0: Don't you suppose we're going to get a rock pretty soon anyway?
1: Well, we have a presence that's from the house of David, and don't you think that he needs to follow what?
0: I cannot possibly take issue, nor would I try to take issue with your religious beliefs. I mean, I know that you're going to say normal, natural of God, and I have no argument for that. I'm just, you know, I'm saying, who's threatened by it? Well, I guess from your point of view, you know, if it's God's will that's offended, then the rock's coming for sure.
1: Yeah, and then you're talking about the little fellows, the little people from another place. My husband was trucking, and he went to a military base near Area 51, and he was delivering ice cream, and they said, these little fellows love strawberry ice cream.
0: Aliens?
1: Uh-huh.
0: I'll bear that in mind. Should I run into one that they like strawberry ice cream? It's funny. Actually, this whole thing with Edgar is... I had a chance, you know, with hours of talk radio, this open forum kind of thing that we have not just soundbite opportunities, but you can take somebody like Edgar, who's been to the moon, and you can really talk, and one of the strangest things that he said in the hours of interviewing and actually debating that he was in, and one of the most interesting things was that he had a funny kind of psychological place that he was in when he was on the moon, and he remembers so little of his emotional thinking and whether he thought about what he was seeing and doing. It was kind of a strange moment for him on the moon. Well, of course it would be strange on the moon, but he didn't remember too much of the intense emotions that you would expect. It was really odd. Wildcard line, you're on the air. Hi. Hello.
2: Hello.
0: Yes, sir.
2: Yeah, my name's Larry, and I usually listen to you on 1110 KFAB.
0: Okay.
2: And, yeah, I wanted to comment on this gay marriage bit.
0: Fire away.
2: The problem is there's a major curse in the Bible against this.
0: Well, that's like, okay, that's
2: something
0: like
2: for him to
0: previous
2: consider.
0: Caller. Previous caller. Yeah, I know. I know.
2: Yeah.
0: I have no argument for that. I mean, I'm not going to sit here and argue with what is in the Bible or what people think that God, but you know, to me, God probably, all right, let's think about this. Do you think God sends gay people to hell?
2: It would be something they'd have to argue about.
0: Well, I don't know if there's any arguing with God, a point I was trying to make here a minute ago.
2: Yeah, it's hard to say. I would imagine it's a case-to-case business.
0: Well,
2: they'd have to take it up with them.
0: Well, then it would be no different than the rest of us, because we're all, you know, a case-by-case basis, I think, when we get there, aren't we?
2: Mm-hmm.
0: Yeah.
2: Though there's one other thing to consider, too. George asked a question the last couple of times he had religious people on. He wanted to know when the apocalypse started. And it actually started in 1948.
0: Did it?
2: Yes.
0: With what?
2: The rebirth of Israel.
0: The rebirth of it. Well, okay. I guess anywhere in the story of the final apocalypse, you could say it began with the rebirth of Israel or the Temple on the Mount or wherever you want to pick it up, right? East of the Rockies, you're on the air. Hi.
3: Hi, this is Charlie from the Daytona Beach area.
0: Hey, Charlie.
3: I had really two issues, just a brief thought on a gay marriage, and then I did have a UFO experience from about 150 feet away. The gay marriage, if you take religion out of it all, and that's apparently what everybody wants to do, I believe, first of all, the Creator created everyone with the idea we have a test here on the planet, and the test is there's going to be strengths and weaknesses in all of us, and we all have to deal with them, and we have to deal with other people. And it's our test if we show people compassion, scorn, whatever it is. But I think the big hidden agenda, taking religion out of it all with the
0: gay marriage. Well, no, you can't. Now, I just realized that.
3: Yeah.
0: The first two calls, you can't take religion out of this. That's what's really behind it. I mean, listen to what those people said. I'm not going to argue with that. I mean, if it's their absolute belief that, you know, God would strike down the nation, strike down whatever.
3: True. I just think the hidden agenda, the important issue in the secular world that we have to face every day, is the fact it's the burden of the cost of the disease of AIDS. Okay, that's just my thought. I think it's a wonderful way to get the bills paid. For people.
0: No, I don't, you know what? It was spread early on with homosexuals because of the nature of the sex act, but it's well entrenched in the heterosexual population as well now. And I don't think you can co-associate the two particularly anymore. So again, I suppose that gay people have to be safe the way heterosexual people have to be, and I don't think that I believe in a God that would send somebody who is gay from birth to hell. I just don't believe in that kind of a vengeful God. Well, there's only one God, Art. I know. I'll see the emails. There's one God, and it doesn't matter what you believe. I just don't think the God that I think of would do that. Boy, could I be wrong, huh? A lot of scores. West of the Rockies, you're on the air, huh?
4: Hello, Art.
0: Hello,
4: this,
0: sir.
4: This is Sean from Colorado Springs.
0: Yes, sir.
4: And I was just wondering if you had heard anything about an asteroid that's supposed to pass between the Earth and the Moon in 2010. About 6 years ago, I heard about it on the news. My mom told me she heard about it 3 days ago on the news again, on our local news here.
0: Pass between the Earth and the Moon.
4: Yeah, that's what the news says.
0: As in missing Earth.
4: They don't know.
0: I vaguely...
4: They're not certain on it.
0: Yes, I'm vaguely recalling a story about something that will way out there somewhere, it's not that far, come pretty close to Earth, and they won't be able to predict until it really gets close.
4: Right. Okay. All right. Well, thank you very much.
0: That's it, huh?
4: Yeah, that's it.
0: All right. Well, keep your eye on the sky. I mean, one of these days, maybe we'll all look up. And we'll see this thing getting rapidly bigger and bigger and bigger and bigger. And there'll just be enough time to say, ah, darn. Or something like that. International Line, you're on the air. Hello.
5: Hello.
0: Hello.
5: Hello, Art Bell?
0: That would be me.
5: Oh, hi. How are you? In the past, you had spoke about the song that you play on the air. You said the name of the group is called Matisse. And they're from Ireland, and I've gone every place, and they don't know what I'm talking about. What is the name of the CD?
0: I don't know. The name of the song. The name of the song is Boomba.
5: Oh, Boomba
0: by Matisse. M E T I S S E.
5: M E T.
0: M E T. Yeah.
5: I S E.
0: I S S E.
5: Oh, I S S E.
0: Yes.
5: Boomba. Okay, I'll Boomba. Try again. Thank you very much.
0: You're very welcome. First time caller line. You're on the air. Hello.
6: Yes.
0: Hello.
6: Yes.
0: Yes. Now, number one, turn off your radio.
6: Okay.
0: That's the beginning.
6: Okay.
0: Very good. Now, your first name is?
6: Kathy.
0: Okay, go ahead.
6: Yes.
0: Yes.
6: I'm on the air?
0: You're darn right.
6: Oh, okay. I'm Kathy. My topic is Edgar Mitchell.
0: Oh, yes.
6: I've heard him speak several times, and I've also heard him tell about his experience. His epiphany or cosmic consciousness experience.
0: Oh, yes, I'm aware of all that.
6: Okay. Well, I would like to have him again on the air and have him speak about his experience And I think that could kill two birds with one stone.
0: Well, all right, if you've heard him before, perhaps you heard the interview I did with him or others have done. I don't know. But if you've heard him speak before, have you ever heard him saying, as a matter of a statement, a few insiders know the truth and are studying the bodies that have been discovered? I mean, that's wild stuff. He never said anything like that to me.
6: No, that's not why I'm calling.
0: Well, I know.
6: Well, I'm calling because of his epiphany, his experience.
0: Yes.
6: And I think that there are people, I know that people doubt that we even went to the moon. So by interviewing him and having him explain that on the way, his way back.
0: All right. Well,
6: that he had this experience, that's proving also that he was in such a state that he went into a cosmic consciousness experience. So that it's not only proving that we did go to the moon, but also that there is such an experience as an epiphany. And I was upset one time when someone called in and talked about his experience and you cut him off. And this is it can be a spiritual emergency, which is what people go through, and often they never have a chance to tell anyone about it, and they don't realize that there are other people who have these types of experiences. And when you interviewed Betty Eady, she talked about these experiences, and hers was a near-death experience, but
0: yes.
6: It can be the same type of emergency that people go through, and they need help, and they need to know, not all of them, but some of them need to know that there are others who do have experiences like this, and they don't know
0: who
6: to talk to.
0: All right, that's why Edgar Mitchell is there in the first place, and that's why he established the institute that he did for people who have had this. But I must tell you, I know there's a bunch of people, I'm not one of them, who think we didn't go to the moon. Their case is to some degree bolstered by, in my opinion, by what Edgar said on the show once, and that was that he had few memories of the emotions and what he felt and what he thought about when he was on the moon. I mean, that sounded strange to me. Now, that may have been part of what happened to Edgar and what he went through in this epiphany that she was just talking about. It may all be part of it, I don't know, but it kind of bolstered the cases, that people make, saying, we didn't go to the moon. He should be able to remember all the details. Maybe not. Wild Card Line, you're on the air. Hi.
7: Oh, my goodness, it's Art Bell.
0: Yes.
7: My husband was telling me about a show that you had years ago, where a gentleman was in a plane flying it.
0: Oh, yes.
7: Area 51.
0: Yep.
7: And he was talking to you on the cell phone. And
0: that's correct.
7: He lost contact with you. Did you ever hear what happened to him?
0: Absolutely not.
7: Do you remember the show?
0: Well, how could I forget it?
7: Of course I
0: remember.
7: Okay, I was just wondering. My husband was asking me if you'd ever heard anything, whatever happened to the gentleman,
0: government
7: got him and
0: if you heard the end of the call, I mean, he was saying that rail guns were pointing at his aircraft and they were firing and oh my god, and that was it. So,
7: oh my goodness, okay.
0: I mean, what do you imagine? I mean, either the thing was a clever hoax or it really happened, and you know, he's buried in a shallow grave up there somewhere.
7: Yeah, that's true. Okay, well, thank you, and I'm glad to hear you're back on the air every now and then.
0: Thank you very much. Take care. East of the Rockies, you're on the air. Hi.
8: Hi.
0: Turn your radio off, please.
8: Radio's off.
0: Very good. Proceed.
8: Thank you.
0: Proceed.
8: Oh, yes. I was calling Art Bell.
0: That's me. You're on the air. This is your time. Go ahead.
8: Oh, yes. I wanted to make a comment about the gay marriages.
0: Yes.
8: Yeah, as a Christian, I don't agree with that. I don't agree with any form of marriage outside of it. However, I don't believe the Constitution should be established for that for that purpose.
0: You mean you don't think there should be a constitutional amendment?
8: That's correct. I think that should be reserved strictly for the protection of the people in this country.
0: Well, all right, then think about this. I mean, I understand why the president did it. In a state, for example, like I think Massachusetts or one of those, the High Court of the state has looked at the Constitution and said there appears to be nothing in here that forbids gay marriage. And so, based on that, I mean, that's all Constitution does is interpret the law, right? based on the Constitution. And so if you don't want to have gay marriage, then I guess you have to have a constitutional amendment, which I might add is kind of dangerous.
8: I think so. I think it takes too much from the people. As a Christian, I believe. I don't believe we have the right to force that on to other people. I don't think it's going to do them any good.
0: What you believe is very clear, sir. I have no argument with it. And you know what? I really, believe it or not, didn't even think about that. I'm not sure the president brought God into it when he spoke. And so I thought pretty much about, you know, a constitutional amendment, and I thought about the law, and I thought about myself and whether it would harm me. And I thought about, gee, would it harm the state or the federal government, and who would it harm? Well, I mean, obviously, taking the calls this evening I have so far, you feel it would harm God. You know, it would be against God's will, and we would be, no doubt, struck down in some way. And there is no argument for people's faith in what they believe. I was just thinking from a very practical point of view, who would be harmed. So, anyway, there you are. Wild Card Line, you are on the air. Good morning. Hello.
9: Good morning.
0: Good morning.
9: Hello. Hey.
0: Hey.
9: How you doing?
0: I'm doing okay.
9: Okay, am I on live or something?
0: Or something.
9: Am I really?
0: Yes.
9: Wow, this is the first time I've ever fought on your radio show. Sorry
0: really?
9: About that.
0: All right, well,
9: yes,
0: millions of ears are waiting to hear what provocative thing you're about to hit us with, so go ahead.
9: Oh, wow. Gay marriage.
0: Yes.
9: Personally, I don't have a problem with gay people. Really don't. I'm not the Christian person, I suppose. I don't go to church every Sunday. I just believe in morals, right and wrong, et cetera, et cetera. I don't believe that people being gay is right. I believe that...
0: I don't think it's right or wrong. I think it just is.
9: Well, I mean...
0: By the way, if your radio's on, would you turn it off, please?
9: Sure,
0: very,
9: I'm sorry.
0: Very important. We have a delay.
9: I didn't even think you'd hear that. It
0: well,
9: like,
0: there you are.
9: I'm sorry.
0: That's all right.
9: Okay.
0: Anyway, so you, how do you think of it? I mean, do you think of it as right or wrong? Is it wrong to you morally, ethically, somehow?
9: Well, I feel that I feel society has a lot to do with how things are going on nowadays. Gayety being around. I mean, for example, in wildlife, you don't see two male birds wanting to get together.
0: And I hate to tell you this, but that's inaccurate. There have been discoveries lately in science that there are animals that are homosexual.
9: Okay.
0: Yeah.
9: Okay.
0: They're really.
9: I just feel that God or the supreme being created man and female. And they complement each other.
0: Well, that's obvious.
9: Well, whatever somebody wants to do, that's fine. You know, I mean, if they want to get together, that's fine too. But I mean, in a marriage, you know.
0: Well, yes. I mean, in what way would, if it were legal, would it harm you? Would it harm?
9: It doesn't bother me.
0: It wouldn't harm you.
9: I personally don't care.
0: I see.
9: You know, I do care. I mean, you know, it's a relationship. You know, if two people of the same sex wants to get together, hey, that's fine with me, and I'm sure it's fine with a bunch of other people. But, I mean, marriage is, you know, that's totally different. I mean, you want to, I don't know. I suppose I pretty much set my point on that. I mean, I can debate about a lot of things, extraterrestrial life, all that other stuff.
0: Easier than this, huh? That's easier. Extraterrestrial life is easier to talk about than gay marriage, right?
9: Oh, that's right. Personally, I believe there are extraterrestrials.
0: There probably are. Hey, listen.
9: I've never seen any.
0: Hold it. Sir.
9: I'm sorry.
0: I got to go. This hour is over, so I got to go. Thank you very much, and take care. Mm-hmm. When we get back, it's going to be Brian Greene. The Fabric of the Cosmos is the book he wrote. We'll talk about time. All my favorite subjects. He's a sort of a Carl Sagan type, and this should be fun. So if you'll just stay right where you are, we've got a fascinating entertainment lined up for you this evening. Don't move.
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1: And this is going to be fun. Here comes Brian Green. Actually, Dr. Brian Green, because he received his undergraduate degree from the Harvard University, his doctorate from Oxford, where he was a Rhodes Scholar. Boy, joined the physics faculty at Cornell University in 1990, appointed to a full professorship in 95, and 96 joined Columbia University, where he is currently a professor of physics and mathematics. He has lectured in more than 20 countries and is widely regarded for a number of groundbreaking discoveries in superstring theory. His discoveries have been reported in Science, the Los Angeles Times, Science News, and elsewhere. He's the author of a book called The Elegant Universe, big book, and his latest book, The Fabric of the Cosmos. So just from those titles alone, you just know we're about to have fun. Stay right there. Well, that's interesting. We lost Dr. Green. Somehow got disconnected before we even got him on the air. I think I may have him back here. As a matter of fact, let's find out. Dr. Green, did you make it back?
2: I am back.
1: All right. Holy mackerel. I mean, Oxford, Cornell, physics, serious qualifications. It is an honor to have you on the program.
2: Well, thank you very much. I'm glad to be here.
1: So, what do you think about gay marriage?
2: Oh, subject that I don't really want to talk about.
1: I'm just kidding.
2: The last hour is probably enough, I think.
1: Yeah, I'm just kidding you. But I do want to ask you about time. I am so in love with the whole concept of time and what it is, what time really is, whether it really is anything to be concerned about at all. Is it just something we measure here on Earth, literal, straightforward, linear time, and that's all there is to it, or is there a lot more?
2: Yeah, no, I think there's a lot more to it beyond just what we can measure. Certainly our measurement of time is our most direct access to time in our everyday lives, hours, minutes, seconds, years, and so forth. But Einstein taught us a long time ago that the notion of a time that extends throughout the universe and is the same everywhere and every when just isn't correct. So, for instance, if you and I are moving relative to each other, there's a real sense in which time elapses at different rates. Our watches tick off seconds at different rates because we're moving relative to each other. Or if I go near the edge of a black hole, time will elapse far more slowly for me than it will for you far away from the black hole.
1: We know that for sure.
2: We absolutely know that relative motion between us will change the rate of time because we perform experiments that actually see that happen directly. This is not a theoretical idea, although that's how it was initiated. Now it's an experimental fact.
1: Huh. We have a little noise on this phone line, Doctor. Are you hearing that?
2: I am, in fact, yes.
1: You know what? Let me redial you.
2: Okay.
1: All right. We may get it anyway, but let me redial you. That's something that absolutely drives me nuts. I'm an audio nut, and when it's not right, and occasionally when you dial a number, you get a poor connection, or maybe it's just something inherent.
2: Hi, see. Any better?
1: It is a little better, actually.
2: Okay.
1: It is. It's still there a little bit, but it's a little better. So
2: it must be the cheap telephone I'm speaking of.
1: You're on a cheap phone?
2: Well, it didn't look so cheap when I first got it, but it's a bit old by now.
1: We ran the big phone, the old phone company off that produced the good old, you know, I've got one here, the real old, honest-to-God.
2: Indestructible ones.
1: That's right, indestructible ones. Now we've got is what we're left with. Is that how we move forward in science? Then we've got cell phones, which are a degradation of audio beyond all belief.
2: Right.
1: It just seems like science, sometimes when they take a step forward, it sounds more like one in reverse.
2: Sometimes it is that way.
1: Back to time. So if time is more than just something that we can measure, I heard that if two objects are moving, that's how time began, right? In other words, one object relative to the other. There
2: sure.
1: can't be time without objects moving relative to each other, right?
2: Yeah, well, time and the passage of time is really just a measure of change. So any time things change, that's how we denote that time has passed. The strange thing is that two individuals in our single universe can disagree on how much time has passed between two events, each of which are specified and they both agree upon. That's very strange. Very unfamiliar, but it is the way that time actually works.
1: Is time an absolute constant?
2: No. In fact, that's a corollary, an implication of this idea that it elapses at different rates. You see, Newton, in the late 1600s, thought that time was absolute, because he was thinking about time as we experience it in day-to-day life. And certainly, I think we all feel in our gut that if an hour passes for me, an hour passes for you.
1: Mm-hmm.
2: If a year passes for me, a year passes for you. What could be more basic? That's what we all see in the world around us. But 250 years after Newton's discoveries, Einstein realized that Newton wasn't quite correct. He realized that there is no absolute time. There is no clock out there ticking away seconds in a manner that's the same for everybody, regardless of what they're doing, how they're moving, the gravity they're experiencing. That isn't how the world works. Because, as I was mentioning before, if, in the most simplest example, you and I are moving relative to each other, you get up from your chair right now and you start to move, the rate at which time elapses for you changes relative to how it elapses for me. In fact, you know, this can be taken to extremes that are within science. If you were to board a spaceship,
1: yes,
2: go out into space, travel near the speed of light, we can't literally do that, but just in our mind's eye, imagine you travel out near the speed of light, you turn around after 6 months, and you come back to Earth. You'll have gone out for 6 months, you come back for 6 months, you will have aged 1 year. But if you were going sufficiently fast, when you return to Earth, 10,000 years will have elapsed,
1: well, actually,
2: or 100,000, or a million years, depending upon how fast you move.
1: You made a pretty important point not to slide by, and that is we can't travel near the speed of light. And isn't the brutal, honest truth, if we can't travel near the speed of light or even beyond, then we're not going anywhere relative to everything that's out there. Maybe we're not going anywhere. We might go to the moon, we might go to Mars, and maybe the rest of the planets. But beyond that, there's no way, is there?
2: Unless we find technological breakthroughs in the future that allow us to travel more quickly than we can in, say, the space shuttle or in any of the vehicles that we've constructed to this point, then you're absolutely right. But the point I'm making is one of the properties of time, the basic fundamental properties of time. And they can be elucidated by doing thought experiments as opposed to necessarily real experiments. And the thought experiment that I was just describing is one that is implied by Einstein's theory of relativity. And in case you think it's just in the mind of the beholder, let me just emphasize that although we can't make human beings go anywhere near the speed of light, we can make particles of matter go near the speed of light.
1: If I were in that spaceship traveling, and then I returned home, at near the speed of light,
2: yes,
1: I would not have aged particularly relative to those on Earth who would probably be dead and buried. Is that
2: exactly
1: right?
2: That's exactly right.
1: Huh.
2: And as I was mentioning, we can do this for little particles. We take little particles, we put them in these accelerators, these so-called atom smashers. We have many of them around the world.
1: I'm sorry, I've got to stop and ask a question.
2: Sure.
1: Because I'm not fully grasping that. For me, on the spaceship, how much linear time would have passed?
2: In the example I was describing,
1: yes,
2: 1 year.
1: 1 year.
2: So it would really seem like an ordinary year had passed for you.
1: To me.
2: Yes, right. So if, let's say you can read 10 books a year, you'll have read 10 books.
1: Right. Right.
2: When you return to Earth, though,
1: people are dead.
2: People are dead. The 21st century is long since forgotten. It's a piece of ancient history.
1: So then time travel in that sense is or would be possible.
2: Completely. But it's a special kind of time travel. It's time travel to the future. We definitely know that physics allows for a particle or a being in principle to leapfrog from one moment in time into a future moment. Getting back is the hard part.
1: Going back in time is the hard part?
2: Yeah, and there are proposals for how you might do that, but most of us believe, even though they can't be fully ruled out today, that time travel to the past is an impossibility.
1: Huh.
2: So if you're going to take that jump into the future, you better be sure you want to go.
1: Yeah, speculate a little for me. If time travel into the past would be possible, what theoretically, out on the edge somewhere there, might make it so?
2: Well, there have been proposals making use of things called wormholes. And, in fact, there's a whole chapter in my new book that goes through this highly speculative idea, but it's certainly an interesting one to kick around. A wormhole is a tunnel through space.
1: Right.
2: It takes you from one point in space to another through a shortcut. That's what an ordinary tunnel does here on Earth. We can go from point X to point Y more quickly because we can burrow through the mountain. We can tunnel through it.
1: Sure.
2: A wormhole does the same thing in space. So it takes you from one point in the universe to another. Here's the thing. If you move one of the openings of the wormhole, its mouth, if you will, if you move one mouth relative to another, then time elapses differently in the two mouths, much as we were just saying a moment ago. And that means if you now pass through the wormhole, it'll not just be a tunnel from one point in space to another, it will be a tunnel from one moment in time
1: to another.
2: Uh-huh. And if you go through in one direction, it will take you, it'll take you to the past. If you go through the other direction, it'll take you to the future.
1: Like Jodie Foster in Contact.
2: Yeah,
1: that's
2: what was meant by the graphic illustration, where she was going through this very colorful, psychedelic journey.
1: Yes.
2: She was, according to the actual text, going through a wormhole from here to some distant galaxy and returning.
1: Is that as theoretically possible as your first example of going in a spaceship near the speed of...
2: No.
1: No?
2: Definitely not. There are a lot of issues as to whether, number one, wormholes actually exist in the universe. Totally open question. We do not know the answer to it.
1: All right.
2: Number two, even if they do exist, there is a lot of work that has been done indicating that it may be very hard, perhaps impossible, to keep a wormhole open long enough for anything, even a radio transmission, to go through it. The problem is energy can cycle through the wormhole. It's sort of like, you know, when you have feedback, when you take a microphone and you put it next to a speaker and the sound cycles through and you get that screeching noise.
1: Yes.
2: Similar thing can happen with a wormhole, that energy can cycle through from the past to the future, past to the future, and you get an infinite energy buildup, which would destroy the wormhole just as it was getting in place to be traversed.
1: Then might not the answer to this lie somewhere in the area of feedback, the nature of feedback? Now, you mentioned audio feedback. You can take a video camera, point it at a monitor, and see an infinite, or as much resolution as a monitor has, an infinite number, and it's like you're looking down some long tunnel or wormhole, same exact thing. So could there be something in the nature of feedback that we don't understand yet that might relate to some of this in some way?
2: Absolutely.
1: Really?
2: So but I should say that when I say absolutely, I'm saying that 99% certain that there isn't, but until it's fully ruled out, I and most other scientists keep a completely open mind on these things. But the more one has studied the physics of wormholes, the more it seems bleak for there being such a mechanism to save them from this disastrous outcome. But who knows? And one of the exciting things about cutting-edge physics is you don't know what you're going to discover. You don't know what sort of new ideas might save older proposals from destruction. And the wormhole conceivably could be one of the things that's saved. I, in my gut, don't think so, but I have an open mind.
1: How likely do you think it is that there are multiverses, that more than just our universe exists, that there are other adjacent ones?
2: Well, It depends exactly what one means, because the idea of a multiverse or the idea of parallel universes has actually been proposed in a variety of completely different contexts. So maybe I can just outline the various versions and we can just sort of discuss each. So in quantum mechanics, this is this theory of molecules and atoms that was developed in the 20s and 30s, there is a notion of parallel universes, which arises because in quantum theory, the best you can ever do is predict probabilities, that things will turn out one way or another,
3: right?
2: You know, like a 12% chance of this, a 13% chance of that, and so forth. Whenever you do a measurement, though, you don't find 12% of an outcome. You find it always in one position or always in another location.
3: Right.
2: So the question was, where did the potential outcomes that seem not to be realized in your measurement go? Do they just kind of disappear into the ether, or where are they? So some have suggested that there may be parallel universes in which every possibility allowed by quantum mechanics is realized, one outcome per universe, if you will. And in one of those universes, for instance, you and I are talking as we are right now. In another parallel universe, when you tried to call me back when we got cut off, it didn't work, and we're not talking. And on, you can imagine all manner of possible outcomes are realized, one per universe. That's a very interesting idea, speculative idea. Some physicists really ascribe to this notion of quantum mechanical parallel universes. I am somewhat up in the air on it. I find it a very extravagant way of thinking about quantum mechanics, and I am not convinced that that particular notion of parallel universes is actually realized in the grand scheme of the cosmos. Others would disagree. A second kind of multiverse is one that comes out of cosmology. You see, the Big Bang, we often think about the Big Bang as the event that gave rise to the universe that we see around us, the stars, the galaxies, everything in space. Who's to say, though, that the Big Bang was a unique event? Maybe there are many Big Bangs. Maybe Big Bangs take place all the time, just in far-flung regions of our universe. Maybe new universes sprout off of our part of the cosmos. So maybe the grand picture is as if you have many bubble universes.
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0: 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And now, Art Bell.
1: Be at all concerned when I hear reports of various labs working on trying to create either a black hole or perhaps some kind of, you know, they call it a mini bang, but somehow or another, something like that just seems like it has the possibility of going wrong.
2: Yeah, I can understand how it might seem that way, especially since black holes have long been given a reputation as these ominous, dangerous things out in space that swallow anything that comes nearby.
1: Suns and planets, things like
2: yeah,
1: that.
2: Yeah, so you might worry, you know, if you create one in the laboratory, is there a danger it's going to swallow all of the Earth? Answer, absolutely not.
1: No.
2: No worry. Zero worry.
1: Why?
2: Because the ones that we would be creating in the laboratory would be microscopic. They would be incredibly tiny black holes.
1: Uh-huh.
2: So tiny, in fact, that they would disintegrate in a tiny fraction of a second.
1: Uh-huh.
2: So the black holes that we hope we're going to produce, we have our fingers crossed because this would be so exciting. We hope that we'll produce these in the Atom Smasher that's now being built in Geneva, Switzerland.
1: That's exactly the kind of thing I'm talking about.
2: Yes, the Large Hadron Collider. It'll
1: yes.
2: be ready by 2008 or so.
1: Uh-huh.
2: And if we are lucky, not unlucky, if we're lucky, we're going to produce many mini black holes in the collisions between matter that is circulating in one direction with other matter circulating in the other direction in the tunnels of this accelerator.
1: Which means we're on our way to what if we do that?
2: Well, we're on our way to perhaps proving a theory that I and many others have spent the last 20 years developing. It's called string theory. And string theory is what we believe to be the unified theory that Albert Einstein himself sought.
1: That's the answer to everything, right?
2: The answer perhaps to everything.
1: Hold on, Doctor. We'll get right back to you. Dr. Brian Green is my guest. Yes, that one little equation, perhaps no longer than your thumb, that I'm told would provide the answer to everything. The equation that would literally answer all our questions, I guess, about ourselves and God and the afterlife and everything. From the high desert, this is Coast to Coast AM.

sight, sound, smell, or touch the something inside that we need so much. The sight of a touch, or the scent of a sound, or the strength of an oak roots deep in the ground. The wonder of flowers to be covered and then to burst up through tarmac to the sun again. Or to fly to the sun without burning a wing. To lie in a meadow and hear the grass sing.

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1: You know, ever since I've heard about it, I've wondered about that equation, that short equation, one maybe as long as your thumb, that would explain everything, answer everything. How, I wonder, would it really answer everything? That's a good question. We'll ask it in a moment.

0: Well, all right. Doctor, I've heard about this now for many years from you and others like yourself, Dr. Kaku and others, and this short equation that might answer it all, can you even begin to speculate for me on how would it answer everything, and what kind of answers would we get from this magic equation if we had it?
1: Sure. Well, first of all, when one says that it will answer everything, one really has to put everything in quotes, because it's a very, very specific kind of everything. When we say everything, we mean that it would tell us what the fundamental ingredients making up everything in the universe actually are, and it would also tell us the fundamental laws by which those ingredients interact and influence each other.
0: Hmm.
1: Now, if you believe, as I do, that you can understand in principle how something behaves, if you understand how its ingredients behave, then from that point of view, it would answer every physical question that you might have about things in the universe around you. But make no mistake, if you want to understand why it is you got up, got dressed, and went to work today from the basic laws of physics, we're not able to do that, and we'll never probably be able to do that. The gap between an understanding of the little molecules, the little atoms, the little subatomic particles that make you up, and the processes that go on inside your brain is such a huge gap that we currently and perhaps never will be able to bridge it fully.
0: But if you
1: understand the basic ingredients and the basic laws, we feel that we have an understanding of the essential underpinnings of the physical universe. That's our goal.
0: Well, with the discovery of element 92 came the risk of self-annihilation.
1: Yes.
0: Would such an equation possibly bring with it some great new control or power or knowledge of manipulation of atoms in some way in which there would be some new devastating weapon possible?
1: I doubt it. I really very much doubt it. But, you know, when the folks were developing quantum mechanics in the 20s and 30s, I don't think they had in mind that it could lead to both powerful weapons and also powerful gadgetry that has changed the face of the world as we know it. I mean, it's one thing to emphasize the negative, which I think is important because we need to bear these lessons of history in mind. But one should equally well emphasize that without quantum theory, we wouldn't have personal computers. We wouldn't have cell phones. We wouldn't have lasers. We wouldn't have all manner of medical technology that saves lives around the world.
0: Mm-hmm.
1: So, indeed, science can go both ways. It provides powerful tools. The question is, what do people do with the tools? You know, a hammer can do good things. A hammer can do bad things. It really depends on whose hand you place the hammer. So, in terms of string theory itself, though, I should say that the scales at which we are describing the universe are so incredibly small. The strings in the conventional formulation are a hundredth of a billionth of a billionth the size of an atomic nucleus. That's how small they are. So it's a little hard for me to imagine that in any reasonable length of time, people will use string theory to do anything really practical, bad or good, in the world around us. Really, it's more a matter of understanding the deep laws of the universe.
0: Where is today's Einstein? Any thoughts on that? I mean, we had a man who's already lived and died,
1: yep,
0: who showed us things that unless he had showed us, we might not still have.
1: Sure.
0: So where's the next Einstein?
1: Well, some people think that the next Einstein already exists and is doing great research and lives in Princeton, New Jersey.
0: Oh, really?
1: His name is Edward Witten.
0: Oh, really?
1: And he is the leading light in string theory and has been for two decades. And, you know, I've had the privilege of working at the Institute for Advanced Study in Princeton where he works. And we've interacted over many years on many projects. And I can tell you firsthand, there's nobody else on the planet like him. You can come to him with vague ideas, with insurmountable problems, and he can look at them and penetrate them in a way, in a creative way, in a powerful way that allows progress to be made where nobody else on the planet really would have been able to make progress. It's not to say that string theory is a one-man show. It's not. We have 1,000 physicists around the world.
0: But you're saying he's special.
1: He is special.
0: the world occasionally, I guess, gets these very special people. What's he like?
1: He's a very nice person from the point of view of just, you know, social interaction. But again, from the point of view of scientific intuition and insight, it's astounding. It's astounding.
0: Do you think that scientists have any moral obligation with regard to their discoveries at all?
1: Yeah, I do, absolutely.
0: You do?
1: I mean, you can't just divorce yourself from the work that you have a hand in discovering. But I would say that the work itself, as I was saying before, is kind of value neutral. The discoveries that we make in basic science do not come equipped with instructions for doing ill or doing good.
0: Mm-hmm.
1: It's really basic knowledge.
0: Right.
1: And then the critical thing is what happens at the next step. Now, we've seen, as I mentioned, that the next step, even for a theory as esoteric as quantum mechanics, has been both good and bad. And indeed, I think it is the responsibility of scientists to maintain a hand in the education of what this work means and what this work can do. But, of course, there is a limit to what scientists can do once their ideas are put out in the public domain. Once they're in the public domain, nobody owns them.
0: How do you feel, Doctor, about the advance of science with regard to, for example, computers? I mean, it does seem the speed at which computers are improving will, I mean, you could project a time, certainly, when they will, I guess I can't say become sentient, but I don't know why not.
1: Sure. Well, you know, to tell you the truth, since it's late at night, I'm willing to speculate a little bit here. You know, I do think that consciousness is nothing but a biological computer. I mean, the brain inside our head, to my mind, is nothing but a very sophisticated, very fast
0: computer.
1: So I can imagine, way beyond the technology that we currently have, that one might be able to build a computer
0: mm-hmm.
1: whose processing powers would rival that and perhaps
0: eventually
1: give rise to
0: yes.
1: something similar to what we have been able to create through evolution.
0: If we were to create a being intellectually far greater than ourselves, would we have done a wise thing?
1: Again, I think it depends. You know, with hindsight, you can look back on a discovery and wonder what the world would have been like without it. So in this particular case, you know, we're speculating on speculation here,
0: mm-hmm.
1: but were one to create a being whose intelligence was beyond ours, and were that being to give us a cure for cancer, were that being able to open up the heavens in a manner where we could communicate and perhaps visit distant worlds,
0: yes,
1: yeah, that would be fantastic. But, you know, there's this wonderful science fiction story. There are many of them, but go back to the original. You know, I think it was called R.U.R., written by Carl Kapek, if I'm not mistaken, one of the early science fiction stories about computers in the form of robots taking over the world. Yeah, you can write doomsday scenarios as well.
0: There was the Forbin Project.
1: I'm not familiar with that one.
0: Oh, no, really? Well, it was a computer that got a hold of the nuclear arsenals, you know, and you can imagine from there. But I mean, today, we seem to live in a time when it seems to me that the average person can begin to speculate that we're moving so quickly that it's foreseeable that we will create a computer that will rival or even exceed human processing capability.
1: Sure.
0: that's quite something to contemplate, isn't it?
1: It?
0: And, okay, well, and then there's the quantum aspect as well, isn't there? In other words, aren't people beginning to talk about quantum computers?
1: Yeah, quantum computers would be a kind of computer that would be based on a completely different idea than the conventional computers that we all use.
0: In what explainable, understandable sense?
1: Well, the computers that we all use on our desks generally, just to simplify things, do one operation after another.
0: Right.
1: So every time you hit your key, you set off a chain of operations, one after another, the computer can do them very quickly.
0: Yes.
1: And therefore you can do whatever, word processing, play video games, whatever.
0: Mm.
1: A quantum computer would be a computer which inherently does many, many operations simultaneously. Because in quantum mechanics, if you remember when we were discussing this 20 minutes ago, there are many possible outcomes in a given experiment. As I was saying,
0: right.
1: You can say 20 20% chance of this, 30% chance of that, and so forth. A quantum computer makes use of that range of potential outcomes to do many calculations in each of those potential outcomes simultaneously. And then you, the user, are able to pick out from this wealth of simultaneous calculations the one that's of interest to you. But in this way, the computer can perform many, many more calculations per second than one of the conventional computers on your desk. And that way, problems that would be completely insurmountable for a standard computer might be cracked by one of these quantum computers.
0: Well, then, is sentience, for example, merely a matter of processing speed and storage? And when it finally gets fast enough and big enough, we will have what we were talking about, something rivaling the human brain or greater. I mean, is it just that simple? As we make advances every 18 months, whatever it is, doubling,
1: sure.
0: Is that where we're going, in your opinion? Or do you attach some greater equation to the sentient part?
1: I don't attach a greater equation to the sentient part. But, you know, many people, perhaps many of your listeners, would disagree with me.
0: They certainly would.
1: You know, to my mind, there really is nothing beyond computation in thought. And to my mind, there's nothing in consciousness that isn't physical. Consciousness, to me, is made up of molecules, atoms, electrons, photons, radiation, all acting in a particular manner. So I don't think there's anything in consciousness that goes beyond basic physics. But again, as I said...
0: you shake your head, doctor, and wonder about a great mind, a great scientist, and a man of God? Are they impossible? I mean, does it seem impossible to you that you could be a very religious person, even a Bible thumper, if you will, and a person like yourself, are they...
1: No, I don't see that in conflict in principle. It really depends on the degree to which the religiosity is allowed to coexist with scientific fact. I think that's the key idea. So let me just explain what I mean by that.
0: Sure.
1: We scientists go about the world and through thought and experiment try to figure out the basic laws. We try to figure out why it is that your table is solid, why it is that air
0: yes.
1: allows us light to is transparent to light, and so forth. Now, we have made fantastic progress, and we understand an enormous amount about the physical universe, from the scales of galaxies down to the microscopic scale of subatomic particles. Who's to say that God didn't put it all in place for us, and all we're doing is revealing the handiwork of this divine being? How can science ever rule that out? Because the divine being could have set it up so that we would find exactly what we find. This is an infalsifiable notion, and therefore one that we have to allow as a possibility. So there's no way that science will ever rule this out. Do we need this divine being? So far, I see no need for it. But, you know, as I'm quick to say whenever I mention that, I always... in the back of my mind, apologize to this divine being in case
0: he's
1: listening in. So I allow for this, but I feel like I don't require it in any of the work that I do. Now, if you have a Bible thumper who wants to say that creationism is right and evolution is wrong, if you have a Bible thumper who wants to say, indeed, that the earth and the heavens were all created in 6 ordinary days, and then the divine being rested on the 7th.
0: Yes.
1: That seems to directly conflict things that we know in science, and therefore there really is a contradiction between the two points of view.
0: To the degree that you personally cannot accept Genesis.
1: Not literally.
0: To accept Genesis, you have to attach different meanings to the words.
1: Absolutely. If it's a standard use of the English language, at least in the King James Version that we might look at, it's hard to see, or I should go further, it's impossible to see how a literal interpretation of those words jibes with things that we know about the universe. Again, however, if you take a step back and you think a little bit more abstractly and just imagine, God created it all, God created the laws, and we are working out the laws of physics. That framework is one that certainly I can work within, because one is not taking any direct words about how the universe is built from a divine origin. One is simply admitting that it could be that God set up the game and we are working out the details.
0: Is there any other plausible explanation for the Big Bang? I mean, I'm told the Big Bang came from something smaller than a quark, which even I cannot imagine, and then became all that is now, and that's unimaginable for most people, including me.
1: Yeah, no, it's a key question to ask. In fact, you know, I spend four chapters in The Fabric of the Cosmos carefully going through the cosmological theories that we have developed, and one of the main points that I stress there is that even though the Big Bang is sometimes portrayed as the creation of the universe, it's not. It's an incomplete theory. And scientists should absolutely admit this. It's an incomplete theory because it doesn't tell us what happened at the very beginning. It tells us what happened a split second after whatever happened in the beginning, and it tells us how the universe evolved from that split second after the beginning until today. And in that realm, it does a great job. It makes predictions that we can verify.
0: Is there any?
1: Let me just quickly finish. But if you ask me, how did it all start?
0: Yes.
1: I can't tell you. Nobody can.
0: Nobody
1: can from the point of view of physics.
0: So, in all of physics right now, there is nothing that can explain that creation whenever and wherever it happened.
1: That's correct. The equations that we currently have, when we try to push them right to time zero,
0: right
1: back to the very beginning, the equations break down. We encounter what we call a singularity. That's the technical term.
0: Which means?
1: It's a technical term that simply means we don't understand what's going on.
0: And you call it the singularity.
1: Yes.
0: A single event which remains completely and utterly beyond your grasp.
1: So far. But people like myself work day and night in an attempt to further our equations, further our understanding, so that we'll fill in this missing piece. It's not as though this is permanently beyond science. I feel quite confident that within our lifetime, we will fill in this part of the story.
0: Really?
1: Yes.
0: Well, once you have filled in that part of the story, then potentially you can project that you might have a way to reproduce a Big Bang.
1: Sure. In fact, some scientists at MIT studied, again, theoretically, if you might be able to create a new universe in the laboratory using some ideas, again, from this inflationary cosmology.
0: And again, of course, you're going to tell me that the creation of another universe in a lab, hey, no problem, right?
1: In principle, it would be no problem. But I should even go further. In practice, we're not going to be able to do it. This is really a thought experiment.
0: Yes.
1: Because the extreme conditions required to actually initiate the sequence of events that they were studying to bring a new universe into existence, it's so far beyond anything that we can do. It's really just a thought exercise, because one of the main tools that we use to learn about the universe in extreme situations that we can't really create in the laboratory is to think about them. Think about them deeply, and that's what they were doing.
0: But, Doctor, what do we know about what the conditions were at the instant of the Big Bang?
1: We don't know at the instant, that's the problem, but we do know.
0: Or even prior to.
1: Prior to is even a more difficult question. We can come to that if you want. But we do understand what they were a split second after.
0: All right, well, we'll talk about that, and then perhaps even speculate about before, if you can do that. There was not time, there were not things, there was nothing. And then there was the singularity. And then there was everything. Right? And all of that, except for the instant after, all of that prior to is a complete mystery to the best minds in physics. And one of those is my guest tonight. His name is Dr. Brian Greene. From the high desert in the middle of the night, I'm Art Bell.
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1: Creation. Actually, that's interesting. The scientists, the physicists, people like Dr. Green call it the singularity. That single thing, that big single thing. I was kind of curious what conditions might have been like at that time. In other words, was there truly nothingness? Not that humans can grasp the concept of nothingness, but no space, no dark matter, no planets, no, just nothing. Think about that. Would those have been the conditions? That's what we'll ask about in a second.

0: Once again, Dr. Brian Green. Doctor, welcome back.
1: Hi.
0: All right, so we have this singularity, this creation event, or the happening, whatever. The conditions that must have been present just prior to whatever it is that happened, is there any way to grasp that? I mean, no time, no planets, no...
1: Yeah.
0: Just nothing, right?
1: It's very tough because we're used to seeing things created within the universe. We're used to seeing, you know, whatever, a chicken laying egg. We're used to seeing a house built. We can sort of see the raw material from which the object is made, and we can, in our mind's eye, or literally watch it being created. The universe is different. You can't step outside the universe. We're all within the universe. We're all within space and time. So it's more of a challenge. But let me give you an analogy, which I think at least begins to hint at what it might mean to have a realm in which space and time don't yet exist, because that is a kind of realm out of which our universe likely emerged. If you take a glass of water, we all are familiar, the water is nice and silky smooth, it can quench our thirst, it's transparent and so forth. Now we all know that the water is actually, microscopically, made up of something completely different. It's made up of these little H2O molecules, which by themselves show none of the features of everyday water that we are familiar with. Similarly, many believe, and I'm one of them, that space and time are like the glass of water. They're just a large-scale manifestation of something more fundamental. Space and time themselves are made up, we believe, of kind of molecules or atoms of space-time. We're still trying to figure out what those fundamental entities would be. But just like an H2O molecule shows none of the large-scale properties of water as familiarly experienced, these fundamental entities would probably show none of the familiar features of space and time as we know them. They would just be different. And only when you get a lot of them together do they yield the familiar ideas of space and time.
0: All right. Raymond in Wildwood, New Jersey, on the computer, sends me the following kind of an interesting question. If we accept that technology can reach a point where it can be used to produce societal simulations down to molecular interaction, then must we at that point accept that we may exist in a similar simulation?
1: Somebody's been watching The Matrix a little too much, perhaps.
0: Well, maybe.
1: Look, again, it's sort of like the God question. How can anyone ever rule out the existence of God? You can't. How could anyone truly rule out that we might literally right now be in the Matrix and everything that we're doing right now is fake? It's just stimulation, electrical stimulation of our brains, and we're all floating in pods and our energy is being used by other mechanical beings. Is that possible? Yeah. Could the moon be made of cheese? Yeah. You have to admit a lot of things are possible. But is it likely?
0: No.
1: Is it completely nonsense? Probably. But can we prove it? No. These are very hard things to disprove.
0: But if we find this equation that we talked about a while ago, then that might be one of the things that we would suddenly grasp, right? The way creation is...
1: Yeah, I mean, would we gain any insight into the callers or the emailers' question? Probably not, because, again, we are talking about the basic laws that govern the microscopic structure of everything around us. What interesting large-scale entities you can build from the microscopic entities themselves is a little hard for a theory, any theory, to access. It's just too complicated. Look, we understand the biology of single cells, but it's very hard to use that understanding to understand how the brain works. We've not yet been able to do that, even though we understand everything that makes up the brain by and large. So it's very hard to understand complicated systems in the world. In fact, I might even just say in a sentence, there are three big questions that face science. How does the biggest stuff in the world work? How does the smallest stuff in the world work? And how does the complex stuff in the world work? We spent most of our time working on the big, Einstein's theory of gravity, understanding the small, quantum mechanics, but it's a big challenge to understand the complex.
0: The complex. And the human brain squarely in the middle of that one.
1: Yes, exactly.
0: Are we not doing enough research into the human brain?
1: A lot of research is being done. A lot of fantastically interesting research is being done. You You know, I don't know if you've seen these fantastic pictures where a subject is stimulated in some manner, verbally asked to think about something, or shown pictures that stimulate certain kinds of emotional responses. And pictures of the brain can be taken, which show how various centers in the brain are associated with various thoughts and various emotions.
0: Mm-hmm.
1: So this really helps to decode, at least on a phenomenological level, how various kinds of mental activities are associated with certain physical processes in the brain. It's wonderful to see these kinds of associations be mapped out.
0: All right, I interviewed a very interesting scientist once who was about to have a chip implanted in his arm, and it would possibly, well, unknown results that would be attached to the nervous system there, and then be able to send certain signals to his brain. How do you feel about humans beginning to integrate at that sort of intimate level with machines?
1: Well, I don't know anything about the particular case that you're describing.
0: Doesn't matter.
1: Comment on it, but you know, as a general question,
0: yeah.
1: I have no problem with it.
0: Uh-huh.
1: You know, if I could interface with some computer and be able to, say, do calculations more quickly, or perhaps to see more thoroughly to the answers to various physics problems,
0: yes,
1: that would be great. In fact, I do it now. I just don't do it in a manner that, as you say, seems as intimate. I sit in front of my computer many hours a day, and I constantly use it and certain software to do calculations that I can't do on my own. I can't do them by hand. They're just too hard.
0: Well, doesn't that combination of humans and machines almost appear inevitable now if you do some very simple projections from where we are at this moment?
1: I don't know if I'd say that it's inevitable. It's hard to say what's inevitable, but I can say that I have nothing against it. I mean, sometimes, I should say, I was once giving a talk down in Manhattan, and a question like this arose, and I noted that I had no problem with one day in the far future interfacing with computers by, say, implanting a chip in the brain.
0: Yes.
1: Somebody in the audience yelled out, "You're discussing hell!" and I responded, "I don't think I'm discussing hell at all. In fact, I think that response merely means that some people are too attached to the particular biological makeup of the human body. What's so special about the gray thing in our head that makes it somehow superior to, or would be contaminated by, interfacing with something of our own synthetic makeup?"
0: We don't know yet. I mean, to some people, that is a description of hell. You know, and of course, you know about 666 and all the rest of that stuff, and hey, a lot of people believe that, and so...
1: Wait, we mean 666 is the devil or something? I mean...
0: Yeah.
1: Okay.
0: Yeah.
1: I mean...
0: Devil, definitely,
1: yeah.
0: Devil. You know, they feel that any such attachment between humans and machines is the beginning of the sign of the beast, and...
1: Mm-hmm. Yeah, it's unfortunate that some people think that way.
0: My own feeling is
1: that with better education in this country and with more education that really describes what science does, what a computer does, how the human brain at the phenomenological level works, I think that a lot of this mythology associated with the devil, or a lot of these thoughts that somehow the beast is rearing its head by virtue of our interfacing with mechanical devices, I think we go a long way to eradicating these unfortunate ideas.
0: So, if it were a positive situation, you'd say, hook me up.
1: Yes. Hook me up, Scotty.
0: Fascinating. In your career, what would you say would be the most surprising thing that about our universe that you've seen happen?
1: Yeah, well, without a doubt, it's the implication of string theory. Again, this is a theory that I've been working on for a long time. This implication of string theory that our world has more than three spatial dimensions. So we all know about left, right, back, forth, and up, down. Those are the three dimensions that we all navigate easily in day-to-day life.
0: Yes.
1: String theory, again, this is a theory which for the first time puts together Einstein's theory of gravity, general relativity, together with quantum theory. It puts the big law and the small law together into one single law, but it only works if our universe has more than left, right, back, forth, and up, down, more dimensions than we see.
0: Can you speculate about what those dimensions might be like?
1: Sure. In fact, the theory gives us some rough sense of what they would look like.
0: And in what way would they be different? Would the laws of physics be different?
1: No, the laws of physics, as we would be developing them in string theory, would apply uniformly across the dimensions.
0: Okay. Which would mean what, then, for another dimension?
1: Well, another dimension perhaps is less exotic than it sounds. It would really literally be another direction in which we could move, in which we could walk. Now, it's not some combination of, say, going north and east, and you're going northeast. No, it would be a brand new direction that none of us has ever encountered previously. So, of course, the natural question is, well, why haven't we seen these extra dimensions that the theory predicts?
0: All right, let's say I walk through one. Just play with me here. I know this is terribly theoretical, but if I were to be able to move in the direction of this new dimension, do you suppose that I would be stuck in some horribly boring, irrelevant place? It's perhaps nothing, a chasm, a sort of a hell in a way compared to what I'm used to.
1: Well, not necessarily. So one of the ideas for why we can't see these extra dimensions somewhat contradicts your question, but then I'll bend it a little bit so I can give you a more interesting answer.
0: Okay.
1: One of the ideas is that we can't access these other directions because the stuff of which we are made, the protons and neutrons and so forth that make up our bodies, are permanently trapped in our dimensions. And that's why we can't do what you're saying. We can't walk off of our dimensions into these other ones that the theory says are there. Now, let's just bend it for a second. Imagine that somehow you could move off into those other dimensions. What would you find? Well, one suggestion is that you'd find other universes, other places where other beings, perhaps, would be stuck in their dimensions, unable to leave, much as we are unable to leave ours. The image you should have in mind is this. Imagine the entire cosmos is a big loaf of bread. Imagine that what we have long called the universe is merely one slice of bread in this grand cosmic loaf. And if you could move off our slice of bread,
0: yes,
1: you'd encounter, perhaps, other slices, which would be these other universes.
0: Well, okay, what are the likelihoods? For example, are there great likelihoods that I would move into this other universe and find a world which is not markedly different from this one at all?
1: That seems somewhat unlikely. There doesn't seem to be any real reason when we study these theories.
0: Again, so more likely theory. I'd find a world full of intelligent green lizards.
1: No, I can't say anything like that. All I can ever again talk about is the fundamental laws and perhaps the properties of the particles that make up the entities,
0: whatever they are, on
1: that other slice.
0: Okay.
1: I can't ever talk about green people, because I don't know how to build green people, I don't know the laws of green people, and so it's too complex.
0: Would I find wood tables, houses, trees, and earth? I'm trying to get a sense of...
1: Yes, they may not be there. There may not be planets, for instance. There may not be stars. For instance, many people are not aware of the fact that the existence of stars relies upon a coincidence of a number of constants. We call them constants of nature, such as the mass of the electron, the strength of the electromagnetic field, and so forth. And if those numbers were a little bit different in our world, stars would never light up.
0: I might even go to a place where the Big Bang had not occurred.
1: Possibly. That's right. So many things that we know about in our universe may simply be features that took place on our slice, but on the other slices...
0: Didn't happen.
1: May not have happened. Things may be very different. In fact, to tell you the truth, there's a very speculative theory by a fellow out of Princeton University and another in Cambridge, which suggests a whole new picture for the Big Bang based on these slices of bread. It says that the Big Bang never happened as we've currently described it in science. The Big Bang instead resulted when two of these slices, we call them membranes, two of these membrane universes slammed into each other.
0: Mm-hmm.
1: It's known as a big splat, if you will, instead of a Big Bang.
0: Big splat.
1: So these two membranes slam into each other, and that is what we have long since been calling the Big Bang. The bang is the splat. again, very speculative. Many people in the field do not believe this theory, but it is worth throwing out as one of the ideas that people are thinking about.
0: Since we don't know what happened, I suppose any theory like that is worthy or has to be considered as...
1: So long as it doesn't contradict data. I should always emphasize that. There are many ideas that anybody could come up with. Your crawlers may have many ideas of their own. The yardstick by which we measure success is whether the theory conflicts with observation.
0: Mm-hmm.
1: And the Big Bang does not conflict with observation. It does a very good job of explaining observation. And people are now working very hard on this new Big Splat theory to see whether or not it conflicts with observation. Some people claim that it does. Some people claim that it doesn't. It's controversial right now.
0: Uh-huh. I thought there was actually quite a bit of evidence to... Well, I guess you can call it a splat or a bang. It might not matter, huh?
1: Yes, it might not matter. It might give rise to effectively similar predictions for what we should see. One difference, though, with the Big Splat, I should say, which is interesting, you can imagine that these two membranes, these two slices of bread, slam into each other. They bounce off of each other. You know, that's the bang. They go apart for a while, but then they might come back together and slam once again.
0: Uh-huh.
1: So you might have universe being created after universe being created in a cyclical type process. In fact, that's what this approach is called. It's called the cyclical universe.
0: Well, I think once in a discussion with Dr. Kaku, when we were talking about time travel, he was saying, well, if time travel to the past was possible, it may be that there's no conflict or paradox possible, because if you kill somebody you shouldn't kill, you simply instantly create another bubble.
1: Yes, that's right.
0: Another
1: universe.
0: That's
1: one of the ways around the traditional paradoxes that people either know on their own or have seen in movies like Back to the Future.
0: Right. Yeah. Maybe one of the only answers to
1: that.
0: Well,
1: there's another answer, too, one that people find less satisfying.
0: Oh?
1: But let's say you travel to the past and you're about to kill your young grandfather.
0: Yes.
1: Who, for some reason, you have some issue, you want to do away with him. And the gun sticks, it won't fire. Or you fire and you miss.
0: Mm.
1: Or no matter what you do, the laws of physics somehow get in the way and prevent you from carrying out an act that would be fundamentally against the rules of logic. How could you carry out that act if by success you prevent your own birth? The laws of physics may have an inbuilt ability to prevent such kind of free will if that free will would give rise to logical paradoxes.
0: Huh.
1: Now, it's unsatisfying because you say, what do you mean the gun won't fire? Of course the gun will fire. I oiled it and I've used it 1,000 times. It's not going to stick on that one particular firing. But this situation is unlike any that anyone has ever encountered, and it may be one in which the power of the laws of physics to curtail free will might rear its head in a very powerful manner. And that way prevent you from carrying out your murderous act.
0: All right. Fascinating. Doctors, stay right there, and we'll be right back. It's our half-hour moment from the high desert, middle of the night, when such things are easily considered, like how we got here. Well, that's what we do. This is Coast to Coast AM.

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1: Dr. Brian Green is here. You know, recently IBM announced that, and I can't remember the exact nature, it was something like a light molecule that they had determined was in two places at the same time. In other words, the same light molecule, or whatever it was in two places at one time. Now, theoretically, that could occur one side of the universe and another side of the universe, right? A molecule behaves one way in one place and the same way in at the other side of the universe. Now, what magic does that? Because that would seem to violate Einstein's theory of relativity and everything we just talked about with regard to the speed of light, correct? So if you can do that, well, then you can travel faster than time. Maybe. We'll ask Dr. Green about that in just a moment. Stay right where you are.

0: Dr. Brian Greene's latest book, plug here, is The Fabric of the Cosmos. And if all of this kind of thing, you know, intrigues you, then you darn well ought to be intrigued by the title of a book like this, The Fabric of the Cosmos. That's pretty heady stuff. All right, Doctor, before we get to the IBM thing, let's back up to the slices of bread. I had somebody who fast blasted and said, look, isn't it possible that when you die, you simply move from slice to slice? In other words, it's the afterlife.
1: Not in the formulation of this idea that emerges from string theory, because, again, when you die, you're still made of the same fundamental particles.
0: Mm-hmm.
1: And in the way that the theory is constructed, the particles that you are made of, that I am made of, that anything that you see in the world around you is made of, are stuck, they're trapped on our slice. The reason is not hard to understand. I'll say it in one sentence. The particles, we believe, are little strings, strings that have little endpoints, and the endpoints are attached to our dimensions, unbreakably attached. And therefore, when you die, the stuff of which you made may be dispersed through our dimensions, but they can't leave our slice. They're stuck.
0: Huh. Even in death?
1: Even in death.
0: Stuck.
1: Because the difference between life and death from the point of view of physics is not much. You're still basically made of the same stuff. It's just not functioning in exactly the same way as it was when you were alive.
0: Boy, the more you scientists move into the areas you're in now, the more you're going to collide with the Christians. Here's a doctor, medical doctor in New Orleans, who says, you sound condescending, he says, patronizing. I mean, there are a billion Christians, he says, in the world, and he boldly and condescendingly, yeah, he does say that, snickers at the suggestion of a devil. I guess he doesn't believe in the spirit world. Now, that leads me into a question about the paranormal.
1: Mm-hmm.
0: There are a lot of things that seem and appear to be inexplicable that do happen, Doctor. Is there any possible way you could ever lean towards understanding or believing that that there is indeed there are things that we don't understand that I might call the paranormal on Coast to Coast AM, but you might perhaps attribute to, I don't know, something else. I mean, there seem to be these inexplicable things.
1: Well, my feeling is this. I mean, you know, it's unfortunate if the doctor who wrote in considered my statements patronizing or condescending, because my view is actually one of extreme humility. I think that we have done a fantastic job as human beings to understand a great many things about the physical universe. But I am the first one to admit that there is so much that we don't understand. We understand a small part of how this place we call home works, but there's a vast number of questions we just don't know how to answer. That does not, in my opinion, however, open the door to all manner of possibility and speculation. I have a very open mind to be convinced of things that are strange and weird. In fact, I, like most physicists, love weird things. It's our opportunity to try to make headway, to try to make progress. That's where progress is made, by explaining the previously unexplained. But in my lifetime, I've seen no evidence of a devil, and I've seen no reproducible evidence, and that's the key thing for us, evidence of paranormal experience.
0: Yes. Is there any greater reason to believe in a god than there is in a devil?
1: No, not necessarily. Uh-huh. They're all, again, things which I think are beyond the bounds of science to prove one way or another. So, again, my point of view, which I submit in the most humble manner, is that what we are doing could, in fact, be within a larger context that a god set up or a devil set up or anything else that you might dream up set up. It's all possible. But I am only willing to really put my belief into things that I can test.
0: That you can prove.
1: That I can see, mm-hmm. that I can reproduce in the laboratory.
0: Mm-hmm. Okay, now let's jump to IBM for a second. They did make some remarkable, I thought it was remarkable, discovery about, I forget whether it was a molecule of light or a molecule, something or another, that was in two places at one time,
1: yes.
0: Right?
1: Yeah, there is a feature of quantum mechanics, which again is weird, but it's weird in a way that we can test and reproduce, so we believe it, that in essence does say that particles can, in a very well-defined sense, be two places at once.
0: Huh.
1: Because when I said before that there's a 30% chance of it being here and a 40% chance of it being there, in a sense, it really is at both locations. And it's only when you perform the measurement of where it is that it somehow snaps out of this quantum haze of being in both locations and decides or chooses to be at one location. That is one of the features of quantum theory.
0: But if that could occur on both sides of the universe at the same time, then that the implication is that there is some link that we don't even begin to understand that traverses a time and space, right?
1: Yes. I would agree with that.
0: And you would.
1: There are some wonderful experiments that go back to Einstein himself.
0: Well, why without a wormhole or something else that you as a physicist could explain can this be?
1: Well, quantum mechanics tells us that there can be so-called quantum entanglement.
0: Yes. There it is.
1: Okay, good.
0: Yes.
1: And this phrase refers to something that we understand very well from the point of view of quantum theory. It says that you can have two objects that are very distant from each other. If you want to be extreme, you could say they are on opposite sides of the universe.
0: Right.
1: Whose behaviors, nevertheless, are linked, correlated, not autonomous.
0: By what mechanism are linked and correlated?
1: Good. Well, quantum mechanics allows for influences in a very well-defined sense, not influences that can transmit information, but influences that can correlate behaviors to extend throughout space. It's a thoroughly unfamiliar idea from everyday experience.
0: Yes.
1: But experiments bear it out, and quantum theory gives the mathematics that explains it. So just to give you one concrete example, so we're not talking completely vague, particles can spin. They can spin clockwise or counterclockwise. You can have two particles on opposite sides of the universe, which if set up in the correct manner, will have the property that when you measure one particle and it snaps out of the quantum haze of sort of spinning partly one way and partly the other, and say spins clockwise, its partner on the other side of the universe also snaps out of the haze and starts to spin in the opposite direction.
0: Huh.
1: Even though they're very far apart, somehow they still have behaviors that are correlated.
0: How?
1: Well, again, I can give you an explanation that would be completely mathematical. I don't think that would be enlightening. But the summarization in terms of what quantum theory says is that distant objects can be entangled through what's known as the wave functions of each of the particles overlapping in a manner that allows them to, in a very precise sense, know about each other, even though they're not next to each other.
0: Yes, but that implies a communication or direction.
1: You'd think so, but let me point out why it doesn't imply communication in any traditional sense. So traditional communication is communication that can transmit information.
0: Yes.
1: You and I are talking, transmitting information back and forth and so forth.
0: Yes.
1: In the correlated behaviors that I'm referring to, the behavior on one side of the universe and the behavior on the other side of the universe would be completely random. It again would be the quantum mechanical statement that the object can be one way or the other, and it randomly decides which to be, let's say, in New York and which to be in California. So the result of your measurements in New York and California would simply be a random assortment of results.
0: So you're saying there is no direct connectiveness, but there is.
1: The connectiveness can only be recognized when you take the results of your measurements in New York and the results of your measurements in California, you compare them. When you compare them, you do see something wonderfully shocking. The results agree on every measurement.
0: Well, that just can't be. According to Einstein, according to everything that, you know, we've talked about so far tonight, that can't be. And if it can be, then you haven't explained it in a way I can understand it yet. Isn't there some way to do that short of math?
1: Well, let me just try again in words.
0: Okay.
1: So one, and perhaps the most useful way of thinking about what Einstein's theory tells us, it tells us that no information can go from one point in the universe to another at a speed greater than light speed.
0: Righto.
1: That's the standard statement. Let's go with that. My claim is that in the examples that we are discussing, where you have correlated behavior in, say, New York and California,
0: yes,
1: there is no information being transmitted from New York to California at greater than light speed.
0: Okay, fine. Then how is the how's that occurring then?
1: Well, let me give you a cheap example, and then I'll tell you why it's cheap, but let me just give you the flavor of it.
0: Sure.
1: Let's say I have a pair of gloves. I have a right-handed glove and I have a left-handed glove. And I put each one in a box. I don't tell you which is which.
0: Mm-hmm.
1: I give you one box. You go to New York. I give your friend another box. He goes to California.
0: Mm-hmm.
1: You open up your box and you see a right-handed glove. Immediately you know that your friend is going to find a left-handed glove.
0: Mm-hmm.
1: Has any information been transmitted from New York to California? No. You've just made use of the knowledge that if the right-handed glove is in one box, there's a left-handed glove in the other. So the outcomes are correlated, but no information has gone faster than the speed of light. Nothing mysterious here whatsoever. Quantum mechanics takes that idea and definitely makes it a touch more mysterious, because the glove that you measure in New York could actually be both left or right, and when you measure it, it snaps to attention and picks one or the other, and similarly for the guy in California. But still, as an example, as I initially described it, no information has gone from New York to California or vice versa, and therefore nothing has exceeded light speed.
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0: Welcome to Nigh Underground, bringing you Art Bell classics all the way from the high desert. 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And now, Art Bell.
1: Got it.
2: That's okay. No,
1: I got it yesterday.
2: That's fine. But the only point I want to make is that I give both of these points of view airtime in Chapter 4 and in Chapter 7. The traditional one, which is the one that I just spoke of, that no information is given faster than the speed of light from place to place, and the minority viewpoint, which suggests that there's still something to figure out here, how it is that these two objects somehow remain in lockstep, even though they are far apart from one another. My own view is that there is still some part of this that needs to be worked out, but I strongly believe that when the dust settles, there will be no conflict with Einstein's relativity.
1: Would it be your view that that all mediums, all psychics, all people who claim to be able to remote view,
2: yes,
1: and we could go on and on into what seems like the paranormal, that they are all charlatans?
2: Yes, that would be my view. However,
1: I would
2: put a footnote to it.
1: Yes.
2: I am willing to be proven wrong.
1: Have you attempted to inquire enough to prove
2: yourself? Not myself,
1: or...
2: but there are people who I trust who have. For instance, maybe a fellow who you don't like very much, but the amazing Randy.
1: Oh, the amazing. You're not going to give me that. And why don't you give me Phil Klass while you're at it?
2: Sure, that's a good
1: example. Oh, jeez.
2: And all I will say is that there are no examples that I'm aware of reproducible under controlled circumstances, remote sensing or telekinesis or any of the things that sometimes are described. But are you asking me, do I rule it out? No, I have an open mind. I have an open mind.
1: Well,
2: but nor do I have the time to actually investigate it myself, which is just the mere fact that time and life are limited, and you have to look at
1: yes.
2: the things that you find most interesting.
1: Well, yes, certainly. But if one of these things would happen to be true, then it might perhaps be an avenue. I mean, you've got to imagine it could be an avenue for finding a door to one of these other realms
2: sure.
1: that we speculate about, right?
2: Sure. We're true. And, I mean, let me just ask you, just out of curiosity, have you witnessed a convincing demonstration of any of the things that you were describing?
1: Yes.
2: You have?
1: Yes.
2: Okay.
1: Yes, I have. All right, you want it? You want to hear it real
2: quick? Yeah, sure, why not?
1: All right, fine. Here it is. It's just like a million other stories. It just happens to be mine. It only ever happened to me once.
2: Ah, you see, once all begins to bother me.
1: Listen to the story before you decide. Here I am in Santa Barbara, California, where I lived at the time.
2: Okay.
1: In my apartment. Come home from work. Sit down. Watch the evening news like a normal person, right?
2: Yeah.
1: Sitting on the couch. All of a sudden, waves upon waves, like ocean crashing waves, start coming over me mentally. Someone's going to hit your car.
2: Mm-hmm.
1: Someone's going to hit your car. I thought, that's stupid. And but I was bothered enough. I went over and parted the curtains and looked out this sliding door we've got, right? Looked at my car, and it was cool. It was parked in the street right in front of the apartment. I could see it was cool. I said, boy, is this stupid. And I went back and watched TV. And it began immediately, overpoweringly. It started, someone's going to hit your car. It's someone is going to hit your car. Finally, I said to myself, damn it, I can't stand this. I went back over, parted the curtains, looked. Here goes a guy walking down the pathway, gets in the car right in front of mine, starts it up, and backs into my car. Boom.
2: Mm-hmm.
1: While I'm watching.
2: Right.
1: That's it. It's no more dramatic than that. But there was no wondering or question about it. It was a case of precognition.
2: So here's my question.
1: Yes?
2: Many of the examples of this sort, and maybe it doesn't apply to your case, I feel like people take note of when a thought is confirmed by something that happens in the world, but they don't take note of the 1,000 or 10,000 other cases in which they had a similar kind of thought, but it didn't take place.
1: Never in my life have I had. I mean, this was like, I don't even know how to explain.

0: I have no parallels to tell you about. This was so strong and so overwhelming that there was not even the question in my mind about what it was. It was something I had never in my life felt before, nor have I felt since.
1: Mm-hmm.
0: And it was dead accurate. Now, something happened. I'm telling you, doctor, something happened. That was precognition. Now, you can say some totally random coincidence, but I don't buy it for a second. And those who have experienced something like that also wouldn't buy it for a second. There is another something there.
1: Mm-hmm. Yeah. It's very hard to comment since it's, you know, one event. And the thing that science is good at explaining is events that you can reproduce over and over again. So you can study them looking at them left, looking at them right, looking at them deep inside. So that's why it's very hard for someone such as myself to have anything interesting to say when it comes to an event of that sort. We need repeatable events that we can study over and over again in controlled circumstances. So, for instance, you know, were you able to go into a laboratory and consistently...
0: Of course not.
1: You know, have, you know, that would be useful for us because that's something we could really study. So it's hard. It's very hard to know what to make of that particular example, coincidence, or not coincidence.
0: Mm-hmm.
1: I don't know. In my gut feeling, it is coincidence. But I can't prove that, of course. You know.
0: I guarantee you wasn't. Hold on, doctor. Stay right there. I don't know. I know what I just told you is true. And there was nothing coincidental about it, but I understand the doctor thinks the amazing Randy. Oh. Anyway, we'll be back and we'll open up the phone lines. Anything you want to ask or probe is... okay, we've got a great mind with us, Dr. Brian Green.

0: 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From coast to coast and worldwide on the Internet, this is Coast to Coast AM with Art Bell.
1: It is the happening, kind of like the singularity. Maybe you could exchange the terms. It was just the happening.

0: Once again, Dr. Brian Green. By the way, Doctor, your book's available on Amazon.com, bookstores like that?
1: Yes, it's available most bookstores and certainly on Amazon.com.
0: Mm-hmm. It's quite a task writing about the fabric of the cosmos, is it not?
1: Oh, yes. It's about the biggest subject I think you can tackle, you know, trying to really understand what space is, what time is, where it all came from, and where it might all be leading. So it's the big question.
0: Yeah, indeed. All right, stay good and close to the phone for me. We're going to start to bring some callers on. And it'll be interesting to see where they go after what they've heard. It really will. First time caller line, you're on the air with Dr. Brian Green. Hi.
2: Yes, my name is Leona, and I'm calling from Central Texas.
0: Hi there.
2: This first time, obviously, a little nervous. I would like to ask Dr. Green what he thinks of the idea that one of the aspects of time is like a function of the ratio of time alive versus time alive, like left. Sort of like we're riding a Doppler effect. I've been pondering for a long time the phenomena that for a child, one day seems like a really long time,
0: mm-hmm.
2: and for an infant, a 30-day-old infant, one day would be 1/30th of their life versus an elderly person. And I was wondering if he had any thoughts on that, and I've really been wanting to have somebody help me with the figuring out what that mathematical formula would be like.
0: It is an interesting question. Certainly she's right. To an infant, 1/30th of its life one day. Is there anything there to toy with,
1: well,
0: a doctor?
1: Well, I don't think from the point of view of the fundamental physics itself. So we, when we talk about time's property, are not really attempting to explain the psychological experience of time, but we're trying to explain time itself. But I think what the caller brings up is certainly something that we're all very familiar with, and I think it comes from the simple fact that the longer we're alive, the more likely it is that the things we experience are things we've experienced before or we've seen before, and therefore the novelty, the rate at which we receive novel stimuli from the environment gets really down. I mean, a baby, everything is new. And that's why a day in the life of an infant is huge. There's so much new information coming in. You know, I don't know if you've experienced this, but I have. When I've gone away on an exotic trip to some place that's very unfamiliar, like trekking in Nepal, for instance,
0: mm-hmm.
1: one day there does seem like 2 weeks here because so much is new. So I think it's really a matter of how many new stimuli you receive from the environment versus how many are just old hat. And that's what makes time psychologically appear to slow down or speed up.
0: Huh. Do you think that the modern world, with its World Wide Web and communications and satellites, is adding to the speed of evolution, or perhaps could a case be made that it's slowing it down because there is, in effect, less and less novelty?
1: When you say evolution, do you mean literal Darwinian evolution?
0: I do.
1: Just like
0: I do.
1: Progress?
0: No, well, at the macro or micro level, yeah sure. Yeah.
1: It's a little hard to say exactly how it would have an impact on standard evolution, but I think it clearly has an effect on progress because all of a sudden we have at our fingertips a huge amount of information and a huge amount of disinformation. There's a lot of stuff on the web that is useful, a lot of it that's not useful. So I personally, in my own research, have found the web extraordinarily useful for being able to do research much more quickly than I could in any other way. But at the same time, you have to have various filters and various, you know, red flags that will come up to let you know when you're reading something that actually has no basis in truth.
0: Uh-huh.
1: And I think that's a very important feature. You know, when people surf the web and read all sorts of stuff, they have to make sure that the source is something that can be trusted because the information that one is reading can be faulty and often is if it doesn't come from a trusted source.
0: Well, if you had read an email of the story I told you, you'd chuckle and toss it, just like yesterday's spam, wouldn't you?
1: It depends on how it was presented to me. If it was presented as proof that precognition is true, I would be enormously skeptical because, again, it's one event. Even in science, when we have one event, we don't trust it. We go back and we try to reproduce it, and only when we have a huge number of events all turning out the same way do we then publish a paper.
0: I bet you'd hit delete faster than I could say precognition. Wildcard
1: okay,
0: line.
1: How long does it take you to
0: click? Wildcard line, you're on the air with Dr. Brian Green. Hello.
3: Hi, Dr. Green, and Art. Pleasure to talk to you both. Hey, Dr. Green, now, will you publish if you're ever sitting on a couch and you have this same experience and it actually happens? I'm sure at some point in your life it would have to happen. It sure did to me a couple of times, though.
1: So. Well, I should tell you, let me just quickly jump in. I have had experiences which at least superficially sound similar.
3: Well,
1: in other words, you know, Art's description in terms of the waves coming over and they're very strong, I don't know if mine were as strong, but I have had examples where I've had a feeling of something, and then, indeed, it has come true. The thing is, I have also taken into account, and I've noticed with just as much fervor, the 10,000 other times when I had a feeling that something was going to happen, and then it didn't happen.
3: Well,
1: and in that grander context, it doesn't feel as convincing any longer, because, you know, once in a while, a stray thought is going to come true, and that's how it is explained, at least in my own mind, the experiences
0: I've
1: had.
0: Well, what I experienced, though, Doctor, was more like a freight train. It wasn't a random thought. It was a freight train.
1: Right. See, that's the difference. I don't think I've ever had that experience.
3: I have two scientific things to ask you, and what a pleasure it is to be able to do that. And thanks, Art, for your show to be able to. A rookie physicist all my life as a hobby. Could it ever be that the time paradox, if I traveled in time across the universe or at any other point arrived there at that time, we'll say to before you kill your mother or whatever, I'm there. I exist in reality, in the physics, in the way you've been speaking tonight. My molecular structure is there. Now if I kill my mother, there is no paradox because I simply was there at that time, and time from that point forward travels, we'll say, on that tangent or on that skew that it is then.
1: Sure.
3: But there is no leap then that physics would enforce. And then another quick question, I'll hang up and let you answer.
0: Well, no, let him address that one.
1: Sure.
3: Okay.
1: So that's a good question. And indeed, it turns out that one of the ways around the paradox that we discussed earlier in the show really is a rephrasing of what you were just describing. Because you basically want to say that the future unfolds from that moment when you kill your grandmother, and things just unfold as they're going to unfold in this new reality that emerges from this new act that you carried out in what we traditionally would call the past. That really is essentially the multiple universes picture, that you go to the past and you change things. You change them and thereby create a new future, and that new future unfolds in a new universe. That really is the multiple worlds explanation.
3: So there isn't that the other universe then didn't unfold.
1: Well, I would say that the other universe did unfold, but you left that universe. When you traveled to the past, you traveled to the past of a different universe. And you carried out your act there, and in that manner changed the course of events in that new universe, much in the way that you were describing.
3: So then you believe there really could be multiple universes?
1: I'm simply saying that if one believes, there's a big if one believes in multiple universes, it does give a way out for the traditional time travel paradoxes.
3: Right. And if they didn't believe in multiple universes?
1: Well, again, there is this other way out that I was describing where you wouldn't be able to pull the trigger, that you don't have free will. And the only reason I bring up these ways around the paradoxes is to simply say that you cannot rule out time travel to the past merely by these paradoxes, because there are ways to avoid them. That does not mean that time travel to the past is possible. It simply means you have to work harder to rule it out. You can't simply use these paradoxes to accomplish that goal.
3: I see what you're saying, yeah. The other quick one, you know, I was listening to you explain to Art about the glass of water.
1: Mm-hmm.
3: Could that also be stated in, here we are in a sphere. Our universe is, I guess, what, 14 billion light years across.
1: Yes.
3: A sphere, an egg. Now, on the other side of that, this wall or this membrane is what is able to contain that egg. And also what, we'll say, bore that egg. And then, of course, in that case, it could possibly bear a lot more of them.
1: It's a little hard to make full sense of what you're suggesting, because I think you're imagining that there's something beyond sort of the end of space.
0: Okay, let's ask about that. I wonder about that myself. In other words, We can see out now. I saw an interesting article about using something to magnify something else, and we have now seen out to the very edge and the very first things that exist in the universe, or the last things, I guess, however you want it. First things, really.
1: Yeah.
0: So what theoretically would be beyond that?
1: Good. Well, it depends on what your image for the shape of space actually is.
0: Mm-hmm.
1: The one that the experiments seem now, the observation the experiments seem to be pointing toward, is what we call a flat shape for space, which means that it's not curved. It's kind of like the three-dimensional analog of a flat tabletop.
0: Hmm.
1: But it's a flat tabletop that goes on, perhaps, forever. That there is no edge. There is no place where you hit a wall and then have to ask yourself what's beyond this wall. Because in this picture, space would go on to infinity. There'd be no edge.
0: There'd be no edge. Well, then, I still don't know. What then might be at the end of that last item that was the first product of the Big Bang?
1: Good. So when you're looking out into space, you're not just looking in space. You're actually looking through time as well. Because whenever you see, for instance, a star in the sky, you're seeing it as it was a while ago because the light it emitted took a certain length of time.
0: That many light years ago, yes.
1: That's right.
0: Yes.
1: So when we talk about seeing the edge, that's really the edge in time, not the edge in space. We're saying that there may indeed have been a first moment. As we said, it could be the Big Bang. We don't yet fully understand it. So there could have been a first moment, but even at that moment, space could have gone on forever. So there need not be an edge to space. There may be an edge to time. There could have been a beginning to time, but that doesn't mean there's an edge to space.
0: So if you went out to this first object and then beyond, you might leave time?
1: Indeed, but there may not be any sense to going beyond it. Let me give you an example. If you're walking on planet Earth and you're heading in a northward direction, you pass somebody, you say, point me north, and they point north and keep on going. You pass somebody else, you say, how do I go further north? They keep pointing you. Finally, you reach the North Pole and you ask somebody there, how do I go further north?
0: Mm-hmm.
1: At that point, they say, well, this is where north begins. There's no notion of going further north than the North Pole. You're done. Similarly, you can imagine looking back in time, 10 years, 100 years, a billion years. You can go further and further back in time. But when you get to the very beginning, it may indeed be where time starts. There may be no sense in going further back in time in much the same way as there's no sense in going further north than the North Pole.
0: But my mind still has to grasp something beyond the first object of that explosion.
1: Only because you're very wedded to an idea that I understand well, because it's what each of us always experiences. Anything you point to in the world around us had a beginning, and we can ask what existed before that beginning. That makes sense when you look at your computer, what existed before it was made. It makes sense when you look at your parents, what existed before they were born. But when it comes to the entire universe, sometimes the most familiar, simple-sounding questions just no longer apply. So it may well be that when it comes to the universe, when we talk about the moment of creation, that may really be where time starts. And asking about what happened before...
0: Then past that object would be where time stops.
1: Where time no longer has any meaning. The notion of before may no longer apply because there's no time. I agree, this is a very hard idea to grasp. Do I fully grasp it in my gut? I don't. I understand it from the mathematics, and I roughly understand it using the words that I just described to you. But it's a very hard idea, because it's the first example in which there might be no notion of before.
0: Well, we could not exist, could we, theoretically, in a place where time does not exist.
1: Life as we know it needs both space and time to exist.
0: Uh-huh, yes.
1: Now, let me just emphasize that I don't know that what I just said is the answer. It's
0: right.
1: A possibility. It may be that there is a before the Big Bang. Perhaps the Big Bang was an event that exists, that took place in a pre-existing universe. There's no evidence for that, but it's not ruled out either. So I just want to be honest and state both points of view.
0: Huh. Oh, well, what about the possibility? You used the analogy of a man walking to the North Pole.
1: Yes.
0: What about the concept that when you got there, you would get back to where you were instead of out to that very first object that was blown apart in the Big Bang.
1: So sort of like circumnavigating the Earth kind of thing?
0: Well, I mean, if you keep walking north, you're going around South Pole, and you're eventually get back to the North Pole again, right?
1: So that would be a picture of a cyclical universe, one where you go back in time, and time sort of recycles around, and the whole story happens.
0: Yes.
1: And indeed, as I mentioned, there is this proposal, which is recently in string theory, where we would have a cyclic universe. Remember those two membranes slamming into each other? They could slam into each other every trillion years or so, in which case time would just cycle around again and again. That's not impossible.
0: Under such conditions, our entire universe could perhaps collide with another, and we could cease instantly to exist in the present form.
1: Yes, I would say that's a possibility. I wouldn't say it's something to worry about, but indeed,
0: well,
1: a theoretical possibility, yes.
0: Well, I mean, it does sound worrisome. East of the Rockies, you're on the air with Dr. Green. Hi.
4: Yes, good morning, Art. Good morning, Dr. Green. Very stimulating. I have a little metaphor that I've been thinking about for the last year or so, and I call it the time dilemma. And it's briefly stated as such. Our future is already history in an alternative universe. After attempting to look at string theory and notions of time from Dr. Witten, Dr. Kanku, Fenneman, Gelman, what strikes me about string theory as a metaphor or an extension of the sociology of knowledge is the fact that when events can't coexist within a certain framework or a mathematical equation, we increase the complexity by moving to another dimension. If I'm not mistaken, string theory originally began with, was it 6 or 8 dimensions? And I believe now it's already up to what, in the 60s, or theoretically it could be an infinite number of dimensions.
0: Gee, I thought it was 11.
1: Yeah, it's 11.
4: Oh, is it? Okay.
0: Yeah.
4: Yeah. So it's expanding.
1: Could I jump in and address what I think the question is, and then you maybe follow up if I haven't?
4: Go ahead.
1: So I understand the sense that you have.
4: Mm-hmm.
1: That physics encounters problems, and what science does is sort of make more complicated theories in order to embrace the care of these new issues.
0: Mm-hmm.
1: And the example you raise, it might seem like in order to solve some problems, we have merely introduced new dimensions in order that we have more flexibility.
4: Correct.
1: That's not what happens. And I really want to emphasize this. We start with string theory.
4: Yes.
1: And the number of dimensions that the theory requires comes from the understanding of the theory itself.
4: But it continues to expand.
1: Pardon me?
4: But it continues to expand.
1: No, that's actually not true. So 11 really is where we are at. And any sense that somehow it may go to 12, 13, 15, or 100 is really unfounded.
4: Now, at this point in time.
1: At this point in time. Now, of course, I have to say that because who knows where progress will take us.
4: Okay.
1: But what I don't want you to have the feeling is that we pull these extra dimensions out of a hat to solve a problem.
4: No, I understand that.
1: Yeah.
4: Because it's sort of like when I was in high school, you could conceptualize, as a sentence, a cone existing beyond its apex.
1: Mm-hmm.
4: But within our notion of mathematics and our dimensionality, it can't.
1: Mm-hmm.
4: But by going into additional dimensions, that cone can exist beyond its apex.
0: Mm-hmm. All right, both of you, caller.
4: I'm sorry, Art.
0: I'm going to have to hold it there because we're coming up to a break point.
4: Okay.
0: Would
4: you like me to hang up then, Art?
0: No, hang on, and I want that answered, so stay right there. We do have to break here. From the high desert in the middle of the night, when such thinking is encouraged, this is Coast to Coast AM, and I'm Art Bell.

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1: It is your turn with Dr. Brian Green. He's a physicist with impeccable credentials. He's a fascinating man. And he answers questions just exactly like most scientists do. And for a lot of people, I know that's very troubling.

0: Once again, Dr. Brian Green, and caller, it seemed like an inappropriate place to cut you off, so here
1: you are.
0: That's
1: quite all right.
0: Yeah, go ahead.
1: Yeah, so in a sense, I have to mention this, Dr. Green. I'm not a mathematician, and I know that when we get into more than four dimensions, the math becomes incredibly complex. But my question was basically this. When I look back to the history of science and study what Einstein was doing for the last 20 years of his life, trying to work, let's say, within one system or one group of dimensions to find his grand unification theory that would be applicable across the board without having to go into other dimensions and other levels of complexity, we know that he had difficulty. But the point is, as a non-scientist, I find it very interesting, but I'm just wondering if, you know, will there be, let's say, some type of pedagogical limitation imposed on the theory when it gets too complex? Because I do understand with computers getting more advanced and supercomputing and things that we could conceivably, you know, take this out into numerous dimensions to find relationships among the particles that may not exist in one or two or six dimensions, but possibly, you know, in a 20th dimension or whatever. And
0: then
1: it really becomes almost impossible to understand to the layperson.
0: All right, let's hold it there. But is there a way to lay that on the layperson?
2: Yeah, well, one thing I would emphasize is that naively it certainly would seem that a universe with more dimensions is somehow more complicated than a universe with fewer dimensions. But in reality, when you actually study the theory in detail, you find that by passing to this string theory framework, it actually is a much simpler scenario than any scenario that had been previously proposed. I know we haven't gone into any detail here, and the hour is late, but let me just say in a nutshell, string theory says that everything in the world is fundamentally made up of one kind of ingredient, these little tiny vibrating filaments of energy. They look like strings, that's why they're called strings, that's why it's called string theory. And in this picture then, the richness that we see in the world around us emerges from the simplest possible starting point, one kind of ingredient that merely can vibrate in different ways. So although it may naively sound like this approach is more complicated than theories that came before, I really don't think that it is.
0: All right. West of the Rockies, you're on the air with Dr. Brian Green. Hello.
3: Hello.
0: Hi.
3: Hey, my name's Sean. I'm calling from Des Moines, Washington. I got a question for the doctor.
0: Sure.
3: Let's just suppose that I had a communication device that worked all the way across the universe. And at the same time, let's suppose that the space shuttle traveled at the speed of light. And I was on the space shuttle talking to my wife on my communication device. What would that be like? Would she be telling me, okay, now it's Monday, now it's Tuesday, now it's Thursday?
0: Yes, interesting question. All right, fine, doctor.
2: Well, do you mind if I make it actually something that is actually physically realizable? Say you're going near the speed of light?
0: Okay, all right, let's back it off. Yes, past the limit there.
2: So if you're going near the speed of light, but not exactly the speed of light, again, Einstein says you can't go exactly the speed of light, then indeed the communication that you'd have with your wife could be precisely as you're describing. She would say it's now Monday and the signal would reach you at some point. And you would receive it, and you would hear her saying it's
0: But, doctor, wouldn't her voice be moving so quickly that you would have to record it and slow it down to even understand what she was saying?
2: Well, if you're asking me because clocks are ticking at different rates, how would you interpret the signal, then indeed, you know, when you send out a wave, a radio wave, what it is, it's a light beam that vibrates, and that's how we receive light. When we look with our eyes, we're receiving light beams that are vibrating. Indeed, the vibrational patterns of the light, or in colloquial language, its color, will change by virtue of the relative motion between you and your wife. So to understand what she's saying, you'll have to do some pre-processing on the signal. Absolutely. But the data in there will still be the data.
0: It would be good data, but it would have to be, say, recorded on a tape and played back at 1/50th speed or whatever.
2: Yeah, that's right, because the wavelength of the light would be changed by the relative motion, and therefore your detector would have to be smart enough to decode the signal that had been affected by the relative motion.
0: Right, exactly.
2: But that we all take into account. Let's assume that we know how to do that.
0: It's a pretty cool question. I mean, if quantum entanglement means that you could have a quantum entanglement walkie-talkie, I mean, if you want to push yourself out that far, then that's exactly the phenomena you would get. Because
2: you're going a little bit further. So if you go to quantum entanglement, the caller's question, as I understood it, just had signals going back and forth. It could have been a ham radio. It was just two observers.
0: Well, quantum entanglement would offer the only hope of instantaneous, faster-than-light communication.
2: Right, but as we described before, I don't think it can ever yield that because the quantum entanglement is not associated with the transmission of any information. So,
0: yet.
2: Say it again?
0: Yet.
2: Okay.
0: In other words...
2: Well, as we currently understand it, I mean, who knows what's around the bend, but it's hard for me to imagine, based on at least what I know today, that the yet will ever change.
0: Okay. All right. International Line, you're on the air with Dr. Brian Green. Hello.
4: Hello, is this me?
0: That's you.
4: All right.
0: All right, you're going to have to yell at us. You're not too loud, sir.
4: Okay, I'm on a cell phone.
0: Ah.
4: So, okay. My question was about entanglement. From what I'm understanding, and I don't know, I'll go back to the glove analogy. The glove analogy seems to be a very passive analogy. And from what I'm understanding, the way this works is that these particles tend to basically decide their rotational tendency at the point that you measure them.
2: Yes.
4: Which seems to be more of an active state.
0: I see, I'm agreeing with that.
4: Rather than a passive state. Now,
0: yeah.
4: I'm also taking that we have the capability of being able to tell that state changes at the point that we measure it.
2: Yes.
4: So my question is, what would the implications be if we developed a technique of measuring these particles without forcing them to change that state?
2: Huh. Yep, so it's a good question. If I can just jump in and say a few words on it. So one of the strange features of quantum mechanics is indeed the one that you are putting your finger on, which is the theory says that there's a 50% chance of the particle being one way, a 50% chance of it being the other way, but anytime we actually look at it and measure it, it's always definitely one way or definitely the other. We never, for instance, see a particle that is literally in both of these states at the same time. So the act of measurement does affect the thing that you are observing. This is unusual because we are unused to a reality that is ambiguous until it is observed or until it is measured. But quantum theory says that is, in fact, the way reality works.
4: Right, but that's because primarily because we just don't understand the phenomenon thoroughly. I mean, obviously, we don't understand it thoroughly. It's kind of seems to be a mystery a little bit there.
2: Yes. But if you're asking, is it conceivable that one day we'll do some kind of observation that will not disturb the system but somehow reveal its fundamental features and show it in some quantum mixture of being both this way and that way?
4: Right. You made reference to that.
2: Yes.
4: Earlier.
2: It's hard for me to imagine that we'll ever be able to create measurements of that sort. But do I believe that the underlying reality is like that? Yeah, I do. I really do. I really do believe that things can be in this strange mixture of being both one way and another, being in one place and another.
0: All right.
2: That is the underlying reality.
4: It is within possibility, then. That,
2: excuse me? Say it again?
4: It is within the realm of possibility, then, that the technology could be developed to be able to measure without affecting it.
2: It's within the realm of possibility that we may get a clearer glimpse of that underlying reality. What that would look like, I don't know. But indeed, I do think that's the way the underlying reality is put together. So I guess I'd partially agree with you.
0: All right. First-time caller line, you're on the air with Dr. Brian Green.
5: Hello.
0: Hello. Yes.
5: Hi. Dr. Green, I've been reading, Elegant Universe and some of Dr. Jim Oshman's work and Edgar Mitchell. I had two experiences in which, and I'm not one to really buy into a lot of this. You have to show me also.
0: Mm-hmm.
5: But I had two experiences in which I very much experienced going back in time. and one, and I was wondering if you could just kind of work with me because, you know, and not argue if it was real or not. But anyway, one especially, I was at a dinner party and this gal sitting across from me was talking about time when she was having a very difficult time in her life and she had two children. She was camping and this little dog came running up to her. She loved animals and she wanted to take it home but just couldn't. And this was like 2 or 3 years ago. And she was so, you know, always wondered what happened to that little dog. And something came over me similar to what happened to Art Bell. And I just said, you know, there is no such thing as time or space. We can go back there and we can intention what happened to that little dog. I went around the table, and this is really not like me, but I went around the table. We sat facing to each other holding hands, and I started, you might say, even praying. All of a sudden, I was back there in the campground, and I could see this little dog running up to us and just, you know, wagging his tail and kind of frantic. I knew that he was gray in color. He was a wiry type, and he was about medium size. But the most interesting thing, a part of that, is that then I was aware of something on my left side. And, you know, I'm fully conscious, and we're sitting there holding hands. And I turned my head to the left. I saw the two of us sitting there, off in the future, holding hands, sitting in those chairs, off in the future. Now, and I was back there in time. Now, this might all be a figment of my imagination, and I think I'm kind of saying this because I think other people have had this similar experience. Except when we finished, I asked her, what did that dog look like? And she said, oh, he was kind of small, and he was gray, and he was wiry. Mm-hmm. I saw that dog. But the most interesting thing is that I really felt the experience of being there in time.
2: Yeah.
5: Now, I'm wondering if we could sort of analyze this, especially since what really caught my attention is your statement about molecules of consciousness. And I was wondering if it was somewhat similar to Josephson's tunneling, you know, that somehow our molecules of consciousness can travel in time.
0: Mm-hmm.
2: It's difficult for me to respond, I fear, in a way that you'll find satisfying. It sounds like a very vivid experience, and it does sound like a very rich use of imagination to really put yourself in a circumstance that your friend had described informally before you went into the more formal part of holding hands and really trying to go back there. My own feeling is that you did create in your mind something which was akin to the situation that your friend described. How indeed you got the dog's description correct, I don't know. Could she have mentioned it to you before? Could you have taken it in subliminally? Could you have just gotten lucky? I don't know. But my gut feeling is, and I'd actually say beyond gut feeling, my large certainty is that no time travel took place, that all it was reimagining a past, but in the present. The imagination took place in the present.
0: If we can have the seeming impossibility of quantum entanglement at any distance and over time, then why is it difficult to project that perhaps consciousness or the active, alive human brain may be able to, in the same way these people, these remote viewers who claim some remarkable things, maybe making use of some variation of the concept of quantum entanglement.
2: Yep.
0: And they all seem to claim they can read through time and space, future, past, present, doesn't matter. It's meaningless in the area that they discern what they discern.
2: Sure. I understand the desire to try to apply quantum entanglement to these very mysterious experiences that some people report. The reason why I'm extraordinarily skeptical of it is because the entanglement, number one, is far less mysterious than the reports of these individuals because, as I've emphasized a number of times, no information is transmitted through the entanglement. But in the example that you're describing, it does indeed sound like information would be transmitted from one point in space to another, one point in time to another. The second reason why I'm highly skeptical is that the experiments that we do to establish entanglement are on individual single particles. Anytime we try to do it with many more particles, it's not that it's impossible, but if it's not a highly controlled environment, the entanglement gets very diluted among the many particles, and its power to coordinate behavior over separation goes way, way, way down. It gets very, very weak. So when it comes to a human being trying to use entanglement, a human being is made up of so many particles that it's essentially impossible for me to understand how entanglement could still have its potency when spread out in such a manner.
0: Have you looked at all at the work being done at Princeton?
2: This is the work where the consciousness can affect the outcome of, like, throwing of dice and things like that? Is that what you have in mind?
0: Actually, they've got a program that has computers, which they call eggs, lovingly, that they place all over the planet.
2: Okay.
0: That all report back to, one computer that puts it all together.
2: Yes.
0: And they're registering these spikes in what otherwise ought to be randomness. In other words, they're for example, at 9/11, they registered a spike from all their eggs that drove this little baby right up off the charts, and they did that 3 hours before the 9/11 event.
2: Yeah, I don't know anything about that.
0: You don't. You really might want to look into that. It's really quite fascinating, and there is repeatability there. In other words, they can correlate world events with what they've monitored.
2: Have they made any predictions that were actually borne out?
0: I don't think they're in the prediction business. They're trying to discover something about the nature of what they consider to be perhaps mass consciousness.
2: Again, my worry is that after-the-fact explanations are one thing,
0: mm-hmm.
2: before-the-fact predictions, which is what science is about,
0: yes.
2: quite another.
0: Yes, but if you can continually correlate spikes that perhaps occur before major world events, and you can do that again and again and again, then pretty soon you can call it science.
2: If it makes real predictions.
0: No, it doesn't have to make predictions. It only has to show that something affected a computer, otherwise spitting out complete randomness, and that this occurs again and again and again previous to things that affect...
2: That would be a prediction. I mean, then you'd see a spike and you'd say X, Y, and Z is going to happen.
0: Well, I guess, all right. I guess you could say it.
2: And if it can really do that with some accuracy, then it would be fantastically interesting. My sense is that it will never happen. But look, I don't mean to sound dogmatic. I'm open-minded. And if they can make these predictions, I'd be fascinated. I'd love to see it.
0: And suppose for 1 second that it was so absolutely scientifically repeatable, how would someone like yourself attempt to rationalize it?
2: Well, this is what science is all about. We look at the data, we look closely at the data, and we try to see whether we can explain it using science as we know it. I mean, this is the kind of thing I face every day, but not with world events, but with particles behaving in one way or another. So I would use the same techniques. Would they be successful there? I don't know.
0: But there might even turn out to be parallels. Indeed, there might. Listen, we're out of time. We're out of time. It's that fast. Your book, current book is The Fabric of the Cosmos, Space, Time, and the Texture of Reality. You also wrote The Elegant Universe, right?
2: That's correct.
0: But I'm sure you would recommend your latest work, would
2: Absolutely.
0: You not? All right. Doctor, thank you so very much. It has been fascinating.
2: Thank you. I've enjoyed it.
0: Take care.
2: Bye-bye.
0: Bye. It's almost 2 a.m. here on the West Coast, and time for us to go. It's been an honor. See you tomorrow night.

0: 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And now, back to Art Bell.
1: Now, Colm Kelleher, welcome to the program.
2: Thank you very much, Art.
1: I'm going to have to learn to deal with your name as the night goes on.
2: Yeah, if you just say it slowly. It's actually a really common name in Ireland, but it doesn't seem to have traveled too well over here.
1: It's a neat name. The way you say it for me.
2: Colm Kelleher.
1: It sounds...
2: You have to say it with an Irish accent, otherwise it's meaningless.
1: I guess so. And that's K-O-L-M, right?
2: It's actually C-O-L-M.
1: I'm sorry, C-O-L-M, yes.
2: Yeah.
1: And Kelleher is K-E-L-L-E-H-E-R.
2: That's correct, yeah.
1: Do you miss Ireland?
2: Well, occasionally I do, especially around Christmas time. It's usually people take 2 weeks off and really party it up. And occasionally I miss it, yeah, especially around Christmas. But I think there's a lot going in North America, especially the United States. I came over here in 1984 and traveled, as you mentioned earlier, I traveled from city to city, mostly heading west. So it's been really enjoyable here.
1: I've been friends with Bob Bigelow now for quite a few, many years, actually. And he helped me found the original show that then turned into Dreamland, then called Area 2000. And so we've been in touch, you know, through the years. And about 8 or 9 months ago, Colm, he came to me and said that he was, and I'm sure he's discussed this with you, he's a great benefactor to ufology and the areas of paranormal.
2: That's right.
1: And he said, do you have any thoughts on how I might productively use some money? And I said, let me think about it for a couple of days. And when I came back, I said, there's so much talk about the Brookings report that it would be really, really, really interesting if you were to, in effect, commission another Brookings report. And a month or two went by, and he came back to me and said, well, Brookings has said they're not equipped logistically to do such a thing right now. And then many months went by, and I heard nothing. And then all of a sudden, I got this incredible press release from the National Institute for Discovery Science about a new survey out, a Roper survey. And when I read it, I went, holy smokes, this has got Bob Bigelow written all over it. And I picked up the phone and I called Bob, and he said, well, you've got to have Colm on. He'll tell you about it. And so here you are.
2: Here I am.
1: So what drove this? What did we find out? What conclusions have you drawn of the Brookings report, when it was done and what it basically said?
2: Well, it was a... It came out in 1960, and the title of the report is Proposed Studies on the Implications of Peaceful Space Activities for Human Affairs. And it was written for NASA, actually, in 1960. And it doesn't directly pertain to extraterrestrial intelligence, except for a couple of sections. Earlier on in the report, it does talk about the need to study the implications of contact with extraterrestrial life. And then at the very end, it's a 200-page report, at the
1: right.
2: very end,
1: right.
2: it sets out a series of recommendations, mostly that this concept of contact with extraterrestrials is fundamentally important to humanity and could have a lot of wide-ranging implications and therefore needs to be studied. But I think, as we know, there's been very little follow-up on this Brookings report.
1: None that I know of. Now, didn't it more or less say, Colm, that that society and institutions might not handle the information too well?
2: It implied that, certainly, yes. And it called for more studies, saying... I think I can quote a small section. It said, while the discovery of intelligent life in other parts of the universe is not likely in the immediate future, it could nevertheless happen at any time. Whenever it does occur, its consequences for Earth attitudes and values may be profound.
1: Mm.
2: Hence, a long-term research effort which would aid in preparing for this possibility would be very useful. And it goes on to state that specific studies on sociology would be called for. Now, in 1997, Professor Al Harrison from UC Davis wrote a really interesting book called After Contact. And it was about the human response to ET life. It came out in 1997, and this was one of the first rigorous looks at this question since the Brookings had brought up the subject.
1: Mm-hmm. Many people, Goldman, have said that the Brookings report, in their view, would have been, at that time at least, sufficient evidence or study result for the government, should there be contact, to justify keeping it secret. Would you agree with that, generally? That the government would interpret it that way?
2: Well, they did. They did mention in the report that a lot of study should be done on whether or not the results should be released to the public, and if they are released to the public, how they should be released to the public.
1: Yes, exactly.
2: They actually mentioned that in the report, but it was a one-sentence thing. Obviously, that would need to be, you know, very carefully looked at.
1: Now, that was 39 years ago.
2: That's right.
1: Here comes 2000, 39 years ago. Now we have this new Roper Organization report. Were you involved at the inception of the idea to go ahead with the Roper report?
2: Well, yes, actually. We started off, NIDS staff started off with a series of 52 questions, which we gradually, over many months and in consultation with Professor Al Harrison from UC Davis, who's a psychologist, we winnowed them down eventually to 13 questions, which we then put on our website.
0: Welcome to Nye Underground, bringing you Art Bell classics all the way from the high desert. 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And now, Art Bell.

0: Welcome to Nigh Underground, bringing you Art Bell classics all the way from the high desert. 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And now, Art Bell.
1: The more people see this poll, the better. But
2: The link is there.
1: Is it good? Okay.
2: Yes.
1: Well, the original 13 questions were put up on our website several months ago. And then from those 13 questions, 6 questions were sent to the Roper organization.
2: Oh, 6?
1: Yeah, so that we could compare the, you know, the scientific study that Roper did with our non-scientific internet study. Now, we have about 1,000 replies to the internet study. The Roper organization did 1,971, just under 2,000 people.
2: Actually, that is a large survey. They do a lot of surveys for political things,
1: right,
2: that have far fewer in the survey with a higher error margin. I noticed your error margin was way down at 2.5%.
1: That's right, 2.5%.
2: So that's a very healthy sample. It was a good one.
1: Yeah, basically what it says is that that any trends in this survey are significant, you know, and that they're real.
2: Yes. Oh, I understand.
1: Yeah.
2: So it was, I don't know exactly how Roper does what they do. Was it completely random?
1: What they do is they try to match the male-female demographics, age, you know, household income. They try to get a fairly representative demographic section of the population, and they go, I think they've got a lot of practice at it. And then they divide it up into sections, they ask the questions, and then they give us the results. But I think looking through the figures, they have a very representative demographic section. You know, political affiliations, marital status, they're all pretty even.
2: Okay, well, the questions were extremely provocative, and the first one that I note that is in the press release, and we're obviously going to talk about some here that aren't even in the release, but the first one was that 1 out of every 4 Americans think that most people would, quote, totally freak out and panic, end quote, if such evidence were confirmed. But that's not the end of the story to that, is it?
1: No, it's not. It's we found a very obvious difference between how people felt they would handle contact themselves versus how they thought other people would handle it.
2: They thought 1 out of 4 would freak out.
1: That's
2: but
1: right.
2: When asked about themselves,
1: 38%, actually 32% said they would be fully prepared to handle it. 17% said they would have to rethink their place in the universe. And 16% said they would be seriously shaken. So, but yet they said that 1 out of 4, 25% thought that most other people would totally freak out and panic. But if you look at the figures of what they thought other people would do, 87% thought that other people would be very concerned or act very strangely or act irrationally. In other words, only 13% thought that other people would handle it in a rational manner,
2: mm-hmm,
1: versus 32% who thought that they themselves would handle it in a rational manner. That's a major disconnect.
2: It is, and how do you interpret it? What do you interpret that to mean?
1: I would say either they don't have a very high regard for how other people would react, or else they haven't thought about the question very deeply. They have a much higher confidence in how they themselves would go about it, but they have very little confidence in other people.
2: To say that we have a better opinion of ourselves than we do our fellow man.
1: That's probably true, yeah.
2: Isn't that interesting? Do you think... So then you're left to wonder... You're really left to wonder, aren't you? It's still fair to say, I think you said, 16% in the second survey of the people that were questioned about their own feelings? So

0: So it still is near 20%, not that far away from 20%. Now, if you were working, Colm, for FEMA,
1: right,
0: or you know, some organization that would be responsible for dealing with this kind of thing should it happen, would this be sufficiently worrisome for you that if you had that information in your hand, you would not release it? That's a straight-on question.
2: Well, personally, if I was working for FEMA, I would definitely try to release it.
0: You would?
2: Yes, because it's essentially a wake-up call for further studies in this area.
0: Do you think then, I'm going to pull the same survey question on you, do you think that the present people who are working for FEMA would release it?
2: I would hope they would. I know that FEMA is mostly focused on emergency management at the, you know, the level of tornadoes and hurricanes. But
0: yes.
2: Just to give you one example, the amount of research that has gone into the low probability of an asteroid striking this planet, for example, versus the amount of study that has not gone into the consequences of extraterrestrial contact, there's a pretty big disconnect there, too. We feel that the results in this Roper poll are a definite wake-up call to other institutions, academic and non-academic, to start looking at this question seriously.
0: All right. Hold on. We're at the bottom of the hour, incredibly, already. Got lots of time in radio, fortunately, and a lot to talk about. I'm Art Bell. This is Coast to Coast AM. All the reasons why. Once again, Dr. Colm Kelleher.
2: Pretty good.
0: Yeah, getting better. As I listen to your accent, you know, I can slowly assimilate. Maybe by the end of the show I'll have it right. Here's the way I think about it a little bit, Doctor, and maybe you can help me here. If we were to be visited by extraterrestrials, it would be reasonable to assume that they have technology that is greater than ours, since we can't go visit the other guys right now. Is that fair to say?
2: I think that would be reasonable.
0: Uh-huh. Now, they might be really warm, fuzzy little ET-type creatures, but it's also at least reasonable to assume they might not be. So I guess what I'm saying is, wouldn't some fear be rational?
2: Well, that's partly what the poll began to explore, because it really does depend on how the first contact is orchestrated. You know, people's responses were dependent on a generic contact, but if you had, for example, a series of scientists from the National Academy of Science giving a press conference saying that we have discovered unambiguous evidence, and the information filtered out that way, versus a panicky reporter on CNN reporting something really big and strange in the sky, and, you know, a lot of confusion around that, people's reactions obviously would be very different.
0: You are so right. If CNN said something large had been spotted over Cincinnati, a UFO just hovering over Cincinnati or any other American city.
2: Yeah.
0: There would be some panic, wouldn't there?
2: Yes, definitely. And we think that these kind of questions really need to be addressed, because, quite frankly, if ET contact does happen, we really have no idea of predicting how it would unfold, and the consequences would reverberate right through society. I mean, how would technology stocks on the Dow Jones do, for example? You know, if a superior technology arrived, how would our fossil fuel industry react?
0: I don't know. If first contact were made with Bill Gates, it might be all right.
2: That's, yeah. Things would be smoother that way, yeah.
0: You'll have to excuse me every now and then. It's very serious stuff, but I can't resist. It says that, and this one really, really tossed me, it says that 80% Now, in polls, even in politics, rarely do you get any result that 80% of the American people agree on. 80% of influential Americans, and I need to ask you about that, think the U.S. government would classify or suppress evidence of extraterrestrial life. Now, did Roper consider all of those surveyed to be influential Americans, or how? Why did you use this line?
2: Well, Roper, for the last 30 or 40 years, have been doing, as you know, a lot of polling, and they've constructed a description of the political social activist, which comes from a lot of their questions on how involved these people are in political organizations.
0: Right.
2: Have they held political office?
0: Right.
2: Have they written letters to the editors of newspapers?
0: Right.
2: So they define a subset of the American population as influentials or political social activists. And we were very, very surprised by this. The percentage, overall the percentage of Americans who thought that the U.S. government would classify or suppress information was in the low 70s. I believe it was 72%, but the influentials were actually higher. So these are the trendsetters, the people who determine trends. And that really surprised us that it was higher than the normal, you know, the rest of the American population.
0: Well, again, let me do what I probably shouldn't do and turn the question on you. You are an influential American. You have a doctorate. You're immersed in studies of this very thing. And so you're the perfect person to ask. Really. Have you considered yourself, doctor, whether our government, in your opinion, would suppress evidence, if they had it, of extraterrestrial life?
2: I think they're capable of suppressing the evidence, but we as an organization, we don't have any evidence that they are suppressing evidence. But
0: well, but that wasn't a question, really.
2: Yeah, I feel that they're capable of suppressing. Yes, certainly I do.
0: Well, that is almost the full answer. let me push you a little further. Let me help you out here. I'm convinced that, you know, our government operates on secrecy. I mean, it thrives on secrecy. Black budgets, secret projects, new aircraft, things that are classified. A lot of our government's power comes from keeping secrets. And a lot of power and money is shifted around that way. So isn't it logical, when you know that, to imagine that they would keep it, at least for some period of time, secret?
2: Our organization has no evidence that they are, but it's definitely a possibility that that they are capable of suppressing the information. Robert Bigelow, as you mentioned, is executive director of our organization, and he's been in this game a long, long time.
0: Yes.
2: Way before NIDS was formed. He formed NIDS
0: yes.
2: Late 1995. He uses the analogy of a whale swimming through the water as for the U.S. government, and a small parasite attached to the whale as being a small group that would have knowledge of these things. So the whale is not in any way knowledgeable about the parasite that's stuck on its back, but yet the parasite is tied in with private industry and is actually involved in suppressing knowledge of ET.
0: And that's an interesting way to put it.
2: Yeah, it's an interesting analogy, but he certainly is, from the people he's talked to, over his long history in this topic, he's pretty convinced. But
0: as
2: an organization doesn't have direct evidence.
0: Well, I'm not even sure that Bob has. Well, let me think that one over a little. I certainly don't have any evidence, absolute evidence, that our government is aware of extraterrestrial presence. I think, though, almost without a doubt, they would keep it secret. That is my opinion, simply my opinion. Anyway, it goes on. When asked what they thought UFOs were, This is really, really interesting. 25% thought they were alien spaceships. 12% thought they were secret government programs. I thought that was really low, by the way, the 12%. 9% said hallucinations. 19% said UFOs are normal events that are simply misinterpreted by witnesses. And 7% said travelers from other dimensions. Now, there's a lot of surprises here. I found this 12% to be amazing. I mean, I have always thought myself, Doctor, it about half possible that it's, you know, our own government, because I've seen a craft right above my own head, and the other half that it could be others. But just 19%?
2: Well, we were pretty surprised that 25% plus 7% the travelers from other dimension, that makes a total of 32% of the American population think it's either extraterrestrials or interdimensional travelers, you know, to coin a term.
0: Yes.
2: Whereas one third don't know, and then the other third are really made up of secret government programs, hallucinations, and normal events. In other words, there's something that present-day science and technology can explain easily. So it really cuts down into three different categories.
0: Yeah, you're right.
2: One-third think it's something exotic or esoteric. One-third think it's something explicable, and one-third don't know. I found that interesting.
0: Yeah, we have nothing, though, to compare this to. In other words, your survey has gone far beyond... in this particular area, the Brookings report never even attempted to give us these kind of figures. So we have nothing to compare this to, and we have no way of knowing whether this was always the case.
2: That's right.
0: What do you think? If we did another survey like this in, say, another 10 years, Doctor, would you think these numbers would change?
2: It would be very interesting, actually, to do another survey down the road, because... you're right. This is a single data point, and we really need more data points. And that's really why we're trying to encourage other institutions to maybe take up the baton.
0: Uh-huh.
2: Bob Bigelow sponsored two surveys previously through the Roper organization on extraordinary experiences.
0: Right.
2: One was conducted in 1991 and one was conducted in 1998, and there were substantial differences in trends between the two surveys. So this being a single data point, so to speak, would be definitely worth repeating down the road.
0: Would it be your guess that if we were to do one in 10 years, there would be a fairly major change in this particular survey if the same questions were asked?
2: Well, a lot of our research is going out and interviewing high quality eyewitnesses with respect to what they've seen, and a lot of the reports that we've been getting are consistent with item number one, which is, do you think UFOs are alien spaceships? There's a lot of the eyewitnesses that are coming to us are telling us stories that are consistent with this. So if that trend continues, you might expect that category may increase over time.
0: Now, perhaps one unintended consequence of what you have done here with this survey is that our government will utilize it. In other words, you have done something that our government officially really couldn't do without creating a panic. You've done something they can't do. So obviously they are going to assimilate this information. And my question is, what do you think they will conclude as a result of this?
2: Well, I hope they conclude the same thing that we've concluded, which is we really need to get into this in a much more deep way. We need to expand... Somebody needs to expand the surveys. One of the things that was really interesting that I found was we did a first-generation statistical analysis on the results, and Professor Harrison at UC Davis did pretty well all of it. But there's really strong differences between male and females, for example, in the way they answer some of these questions.
0: Oh, in what way?
2: Well, for example, in the question of undeniable evidence of the existence of advanced extraterrestrials, would you be fully prepared to handle it? 38% of males said yes, they would, but only 26% of females said they would be fully prepared to handle it. That's a very, very big difference.
0: It is. It is. Why do you... Any thoughts on why?
2: I think it's the male macho... macho rush into battle kind of thing. They would be fully prepared to handle it. And it actually is consistent right down the categories. For example, 11% of males would be seriously shaken, and 21% of females would be seriously shaken. That's a very statistically significant difference, too. 2% of males would be extremely distraught, and 7% of females would be extremely distraught. So overall, the women would be more seriously shaken and more distraught and less fully prepared to handle it. We think that's a very significant...
0: It is a very significant... You are. You're right. It's very significant and kind of a sad commentary on men, in a sense. In other words, if it's because they're macho and, you know, who cares, those little guys will squash them like bugs.
2: Yeah.
0: I mean, really, when you think about it, intellectually, they would have far superior technology. So men, if they were smarter, would be as scared as the females apparently are.
2: Well, yeah, it's also interesting. In the first question we asked was, you know, if there was an ET landed, who would you choose to make first contact? 8% of men said religious leaders they would choose, but 13% of women said they would choose the religious leaders, and that's another statistically significant. That's actually a very statistically significant difference, and we've found so far we've found 49. Really interesting trends that are embedded within these data, and that's really only a first-generation take on the numbers. But I think this is actually a demographic goldmine.
0: Oh, it is.
2: Yeah.
0: It is, and we're far from done. I guess 20% said first contact, they would choose to make first contact with the military.
2: Yeah, they would send in the military.
0: 20%, huh? And then 29% said scientists.
2: Yeah, it's interesting. If you break that down with household income, that 20%, it's pretty dramatic too. 22% of people who earn under $15,000 a year would send in the military, whereas only 11% of those earning over $75,000 a year would send in the military.
0: Huh.
2: And that's actually reversed in if you're sending in the scientists. 38% of the people earning more than $75,000 would send in the scientists, while only 24% who are earning under $15,000 would send in the scientists. So there's trends in there right across the, you know, the spectrum of education, male, female, and there's demographic trends in the ethnic groups that we haven't addressed yet. And we really, I think, need to sit down and go through it with a fine-tooth comb.
0: All right. Hold it right there. We're at another break point. We'll be right back. This is Coast to Coast AM.
1: It's been a...
0: Back now to our guest. Doctor, I'm going to have a hard question for you here. Maybe it's easy. Remember a little while ago we were talking about the fact that really our government couldn't do a survey like this, you know, without creating panic just in the doing of the survey. That's pretty fair to say, don't you think?
2: Obviously there would be concern.
0: Yeah. People would say, why are they doing it? There must be a reason. Now, people call me all the time here on the program. Call them and they say, are you a CIA? Are you CIA? And I got so sick of answering the question.
2: Oh, they asked you, were you CIA?
0: Yeah, that's right. They asked me all the time. And I got so sick of being asked that I finally said, yep. You know, and then there's a long silence on the line. And they say, thank you, goodbye. And so that's the way I've handled it. But see, many of us would imagine that since the government could not do a survey like the one you have just done, some people would imagine that the government would come to an organization like yours to get such a survey done. So, are you working for the government?
2: Well, it's a very easy answer to that question. The answer is no.
0: Okay.
2: I think, neither NIDS or Robert Bigelow has ever been affiliated with a government organization.
0: You understand why I would ask?
2: Oh, I can understand it, yeah, because we've seen, rumors to that effect on the Internet, but we are a private research organization, and we're fully funded by Robert Bigelow. We don't have any government grants, or we don't have any ties to the U.S. government whatsoever.
0: Mm-hmm. So now, let's finish up a little bit with the survey. The way it breaks down as far as first contact is concerned. By the way, regarding first contact, I just ran a commercial, and it was talking about first contact, and they were nasty little creatures. How much do you think the media, what sort of influence does it have with the various movies that always show aliens? Actually, there's two classes. One show them as warm, fuzzy little guys, and the other show them, usually eating people or something awful like that, destroying cities and, Independence Day, that kind of movie.
2: Right.
0: How much influence do you think popular media has on the answers that you're getting in these surveys?
2: Well, we think it's a strong influence. Your previous question about a second survey may actually bear that out, but you remember the Steven Spielberg movies in the 70s, Close Encounters and E.T.
0: Yes.
2: Were very, very benign and warm and fuzzy.
0: Yes.
2: But then we've got Independence Day, we have Mars attacks landing in Pahrump, and they're zapping people at the welcoming committee.
0: I know.
2: There's a definite trend towards hostility, and even the X-File movie, E.T.'s were pretty hostile.
0: Did you find it more than just a little suspicious that they destroyed Pahrump? I mean, of all places.
2: I thought it was more than a little suspicious that they landed in Pahrump.
0: Yeah, me too.
2: That threw me a bit. Obviously, that was bowing to you.
0: I don't know about bowing. It was kicking me in the butt, probably. Anyway, has your organization, On the more serious side for a moment, considered, from your point of view as an organization that studies these kinds of things, in what way do you imagine first contact most likely would occur?
2: The people that we're talking to out in the southwestern part of the United States, we've talked to literally over 100 people now as NID staff in the last couple of years. And these are carefully calibrated eyewitnesses. They're reporting craft that are, they seem to be interacting, in other words, being very visible.
0: Uh-huh.
2: And there is no obvious hostility. So there's no perception of hostility from the people we've been talking to. But then again, it's neither benign nor hostile. It's a keep your distance interaction, and that's really right across the board what we've been seeing and what we've been hearing from other people.
0: So
2: obviously, there's going to be questions about credibility of the eyewitnesses and credibility of people that we've had connections with. But that's what we've been getting. So there's really, I think it's an open book in terms of what first contact will look like, in terms of how the day after is going to be played. No matter what people think right up till now, I think the overwhelming effect will be the sequence of events during the 24 hours and the 48 hours following an unambiguous contact. And as I said, If you've got a CNN reporter who's very, very panicked and confused, it's going to play that way. We feel that the media will have a very, very important role, especially with live reporting on TV, if something dramatic like this would happen.
0: Well, yes. It's hard for me to... I mean, could you draw a picture of what you think would occur if CNN... Let's say that the anchor on CNN only appeared a little confused, perhaps a little concerned. You know, they try to maintain their composure somewhat. But let's say that it broke on CNN.
2: Yeah.
0: How can you draw a picture of what the next 12, 24, 48 hours would be like, in your opinion?
2: Well, there would be so many variables, because the if the initial contact, if it appeared on TV, then obviously who would get there second would depend. It would really, who would be able to spin the information to the public in the next wave? In other words, would it be government? Would it be military? Would it be a scientific organization? And that's really the first part of our poll. If it was the military, or if CNN turned to the scientists or the religious leaders, it would be a totally different spin. Or to a private organization that had planned for such a contingency. All of these different variables would have extremely different outcomes. It's like a region of maximum instability, where small variables really have a major effect on the outcome. So it would be... There are multiple different scenarios that would unfold from those initial first points.
0: If there were a craft hovering over a city...
2: Right.
0: What sort of reaction would you expect? And I know I'm asking things that you really can't answer, but what kind of reaction would you expect from our military? I mean, would we have jets and helicopters... military deployments?
2: Yeah, I would find that enormously difficult to answer, because I really have no idea if even contingency plans exist for that kind of thing in the military. We can see the way it played out in the movies, but I really would have little or no information on how it would play out in real life,
0: yeah.
2: in terms of how the military would react. But we do have anecdotal reports from the 1950s of alleged intrusions into airspace by unidentified flying objects, and we have quite a few reports of military
0: response.
2: Sending up response aircraft. So I would imagine something of that ilk might happen.
0: Sure, I would too.
2: Yeah.
0: The next obvious question is, would you expect the military to be on a reconnaissance-only mission, or would they react aggressively? Have we continued to evolve intellectually to the point where we wouldn't shoot first and ask questions later?
2: I would hope that it would be the latter, because it's a very, very difficult question, but I would hope it would be the latter. I feel that part of the issue involving contact would be very much dependent on our spiritual versus technical evolution and maturity. And there are definite questions in terms of humanity being very technologically advanced and very culturally and spiritually not too advanced. And that dichotomy may play a role in, for example, an ET civilization connecting with us, and how they would connect with us if they see overt hostility, which they would, obviously, on the planet right now. It might temper the way they would contact us. So it would be a really complex interplay between their ability to survey what's happening with us and our ability to react in a mature way.
0: Well, as you pointed out, if they were... first of all, it is absolutely reasonable to assume an advanced civilization preparing to make contact with us would first observe us before making contact. It's a fair assumption, at least from our point of view.
2: Yeah, we think that's a fair assumption, and a lot of people appear to think that actually there's some evidence that that may have happened in the past and may actually still be happening.
0: And may be the reason that we have not yet had absolute contact. Would you agree with that? In other words,
2: I personally don't think that's an unreasonable assumption. If I put myself in ET shoes, so to speak, looking at this planet, there's 35 or somewhere between 35 and 40 conflicts, armed conflicts that are going on right now, which are very easy to monitor.
0: That's right.
2: What happened in the Yellow Sea earlier today, and
0: good example.
2: Yeah, for example,
0: India and Pakistan both.
2: That's right.
0: Nuclear
2: in the last
0: capable.
2: Couple of days,
0: Kashmir could be some kind of horrible showdown.
2: Yeah, there's a war in Eritrea right now. There's major conflict right now on the planet, which would be very easy to monitor. So if I were in ET's shoes, I would tend to take a softly approach, because we may be, as humans, we may be the Klingons of the galaxy.
0: What a thought.
2: Yeah, we may be considered extremely warlike and very dangerous to approach. That's obviously pure speculation. There's no data that we have at all to support that. What I'm saying is pure speculation.
0: All right. Well, okay. Well, let's stay with speculation for a moment. Do a lot of it on this show. If they were advanced technologically, is it reasonable or too much of a leap to assume that they would be advanced from a social point of view as well? In other words, evolved past violence, past self-destruction, that sort of thing.
2: Well, there is a school of thought that would say that that there's a sort of a self-limiting feature of evolution where societies or civilizations destroy themselves if they're insufficiently spiritually aware. In other words,
0: right.
2: If the gap between technology and spiritual or that kind of evolution is too large, then they self-destruct, they implode.
0: Well,
2: it's kind of like a self-limiting part of evolution. In other words, that implies that any ETs who surpass that will have controlled the ratio between technological and spiritual evolution.
0: Indeed. One of our nation's great theoretical physicists, Dr. Michio Kaku, who I interview quite frequently, lays out several different levels of civilization from 0 to 1 to 2 to 3, and says that we are indeed a zero, which type 0, which would use coal and the various things that are on the planet to generate energy.
2: Right.
0: And it is his view that very, very few civilizations, and there are many, he contends, would ever make it out of type 0 to type 1. In other words, past the discovery and use or abuse of element 92.
2: Right.
0: Would you agree with that hypothesis?
2: Well, it's always intrigued me, as it has others, that the explosions in Hiroshima and Nagasaki were followed about 2 years later by a vast increase in the number of sightings being reported by people in North America, especially.
0: Actually, that is about when the sightings began, isn't it?
2: 47.
0: Yeah,
2: 47. Yeah, well, there have been, obviously, there were sightings before that, but there seems to have been an increase since 1945. Whether or not that has any direct bearing, we don't know, but it's compelling. It's tempting to speculate that there is a link.
0: Well, it may be ridiculous to stick with Star Trek, but a few things in Star Trek stick out. And one of them, of course, is what was called the Prime Directive, and that would be non-interference with a developing civilization.
2: Right.
0: And it seems quite reasonable that if there had been a socially and technologically evolved civilization that had been watching us, there would be a sort of a prime directive. Is that reasonable?
2: That's really getting into territory that we have nothing to go on.
0: Always depend on me to lead you right away from. but it is an intriguing question. It has to do with contact.
2: It's a very interesting concept because if, for example, that the contact is being delayed because of exactly that, the prime directive. We're being watched, for example, because we're still at this level zero that you talked about.
0: Mm-hmm.
2: And I presume the level zero also includes overt hostility among nations.
0: Mm-hmm.
2: Then maybe if there is a prime directive, then our future really needs to be worked out by ourselves before we can move on. And that actually is quite a challenge for us.
0: It sure is. All right. When we get back, we'll continue to talk about the survey, but you're about to hear some secrets or things that up until now have been secret. I've known about a few of them for some time, but I signed a paper saying that I couldn't talk about them. When we get back, to some degree, in a veiled kind of way, we are going to talk about them. So prepare to hear some things you've not heard before. From the high desert, I'm Art Bell from the National Institute for Discovery Science. Dr. Kelleher. Doctor, welcome back.
2: Thank you.
0: It was many, many, many months ago. Bob Bigelow came out to see me, and he had me sign a non-disclosure agreement, which I signed. And he provided me with a lot of information about some of the work that he's been doing, which is incredible. I mean, some of it is really, really incredible. And so, since I don't know what I can and can't say, I'm going to just ask you to outline what you can tell us. Now, ladies and gentlemen, we are not going to identify specific locations with what you're about to hear, because to do so would be to compromise the continuing research that is going on. So we're going to give you only general locations. But be assured, I know these specific locations. Doctor, what can you tell us about the work that's been done?
2: Just firstly, I'd just like to mention that we, as an organization, have been conducting detailed investigations into these anomalous phenomena, primarily in the southwestern part of the United States, for just about 3 years now, since most of the staff were hired about 3 years ago.
0: Mm-hmm.
2: And in that process, what we're really interested in doing in the field investigations are trace cases. In other words, phenomena that leave traces. And we've assembled a group of nationally accredited labs in North America that we feel can do an excellent quality analysis on any physical traces that we find. And over the last 3 years, we have evolved our ability to analyze, whether it be biological analysis, chemical analysis, or veterinary and pathology. We feel that we're at the stage now when we can do a good job on most analysis. So one of the things we're interested in is asking people to connect with us, contact us if they feel they have cases that are of interest. And they can connect with us via our telephone, which is 702-798-1700, or our email, which is, as I said, physical traces is what we've evolved our ability to analyze. And we feel that we do a relatively good job.
0: Can you tell us what you have found with regard to any physical trace information so far?
2: We can certainly say that in the animal pathology arena, we've looked at close to a dozen cases, and we've eliminated probably over half of those as having a conventional explanation where the animal died of infectious diseases or poison or something else. which is easily explicable.
0: That's half.
2: This is the investigation of the so-called animal mutilation, and we have a Dr. George Onet, who is a veterinarian pathologist on our staff, mm-hmm. Who does a lot of that. And but we have found in the remainder of the animals evidence that we feel rules out infectious diseases or attacks by predators or scavengers. And we've done a lot of analysis in that area. And we're fairly confident that there are cases where animals, especially cattle, die where the explanations are not the standard explanations that that most people hear about.
0: All right. That's what you've ruled out. In other words, half of them can be thought to be disease of one sort or another, or even something weird, but explainable. The other half?
2: The other half. Let me give you an example, then. On last October, we investigated a case of a three-year-old cow that was found dead by the owner, and it had been in very good health the previous day. We went through the full necropsy, which is the autopsy, and then we did toxicology, histology, chemical analysis, and then we followed that with another series of analyses. And the bottom line of what we found several things, that there were several cuts on the animal around the eye that had been done with a sharp instrument that was very, very sharp. In other words, under a microscope, the hair could be seen to be cut. And we have a report of this on our website, if anybody cares to look. But
0: okay.
2: We found an unusual bluish gel also on the animal. And that this is where the trace analysis that I was talking about comes into play, because we went through multiple levels of analysis and we established that this compound contains formaldehyde, and it also contains a phenol-like compound, which is fairly good evidence that the blue gel was added to the animal rather than coming from the animal, and that's kind of important. We also found that the animal's heart was shredded.
0: Excuse me, shredded?
2: Shredded, yet it's the sac that contains the heart, which is called the pericardium, was actually intact. We also found the animal tested positive on two different pregnancy tests, but there was no fetus, and there was no evidence of spontaneous abortion.
0: Let's back up a little bit for me. I shredded heart. Now, shredded heart, does it, as a result of a physical instrument having shredded the heart, or a biochemical process taking?
2: There was no entry wound into the heart, and the sac, the pericardium surrounding the heart was intact. So,
0: wow.
2: The person who investigated this described the heart as being in the same condition as having been shot with a bullet, but there was no evidence of an entry wound. Obviously, now this is in the realm of difficult to explain. This is not the kind of thing that you can explain away. You know,
0: I was about to ask you to try to explain it with your background.
2: We really, at the moment, have not been able to come up with an explanation of how that was done, because we looked at the hide very carefully. There was no effect on the hide. So whatever was done, we are relatively sure that it came from the outside rather than the inside of the animal. In other words, it wasn't a standard infectious disease kind of thing that happened from within the animal. Something happened outside the animal that caused this.
0: Wow.
2: We also found that the animal's liver had very low copper levels, and that's actually something that's coming out more and more in these cases, and we have no explanation for that either. What we're trying to do is data gather and then put it out on the in reports so that other people who are in the same business can start comparing notes, because we find that a lot of these investigations, we're doing stuff that other people haven't done.
0: I know. Doctor, Bob Bigelow obviously has resources to do this, and there is an undisclosed location that is very carefully being monitored, video surveillance monitored. And there was a story that could be told about that video surveillance. Are you able to tell that?
2: What I can do, actually, is I can give you a flavor of several incidents that have happened in the region of the Southwest in the last couple of years.
0: All right.
2: And again, what we're looking for is people who are listening who have had similar things happen, maybe to get in contact with us to see if how widespread these are. Let me describe the first incident that happened. Investigators that were staking out an area that was considered a hot spot. In other words, there are several hot spots in the southwest of the United States, one of which you've just mentioned. And both of these people had a lot of experience. They were well equipped. One had a camera, standard 35 millimeter camera with infrared film. The other had Generation 3 night vision binoculars. So they were on a ridge overlooking this area that they were monitoring. It was about 2 a.m. in the morning on a moonlit night, and they were just kind of packing up because it had been a very quiet, uneventful night.
0: Mm-hmm.
2: One of them, about 200 feet below, they were on a ridge overlooking this area. 200 feet below, one of them spots a small, yellowish, pale light. First of all, they thought it was a reflection of a piece of glass on the ground or something.
0: Mm-hmm.
2: But then the light began to expand. And picture a very pale, yellowish light that's getting bigger and bigger. So one of the investigators started assembling his camera that he had just disassembled in order to take long exposure infrared shots of this light. The other one switched on the night vision binoculars, and the guy with the night vision binoculars saw that rather than just being a light which was constantly expanding and had now reached about a diameter of 4 feet, through the night vision binoculars it was obvious that it was a tunnel. What he was seeing was actually a tunnel of light.
0: A tunnel,
2: and this was about 2 feet off the ground, apparently stationary, and through the night vision binoculars, which really picks up everything very, very well.
0: Oh yes.
2: He could see that it was basically stationary in the air, a tunnel of what looked like just light, bright light.
0: Let me stop you. I'm trying to picture this mentally. To me, a tunnel would imply a brighter outline with a descending amount of brightness toward the center. That's how the eye would perceive a tunnel.
2: Well, what I'm saying is that the investigator that didn't have the night vision binoculars could just see
0: light,
2: a 4 foot expanse, a circular expanse of light. Through the night vision, it was obvious that light had depth. In other words, that it wasn't just an expanse of light. It had depth, and it seemed to be receding. But he began reporting that there was movement inside this tunnel of light. So he began reporting that there was movement inside this tunnel of light. So the guy with the camera started taking long exposure pictures. Then, through the night vision binoculars, he sees, first of all, a hand, what looks like a hand, appearing, and then a second hand appears. And what he's looking at is something that's pulling itself along this tunnel of light, which is suspended 2 feet above the ground. And the only reason that he's able to see this is because he's looking at with Generation 3 night vision binoculars.
0: Yes.
2: Then he sees a head coming through the tunnel, and he realizes that it's a a very black-looking being or humanoid that's pulling itself through the tunnel. The being pulls itself slowly out, using its arms to brace itself on the edge of the tunnel. It looks like solid through the night vision. He ends up on the ground 2 feet below, having pulled himself out of the tunnel, stands up, and then vanishes into the night. Meanwhile, the guy with the camera is still busily taking long exposure night vision or long exposure infrared shots. They look through the night vision. They search the area looking for any trace of this humanoid. There's no trace, so they go down to where the light, by the way, slowly begins to shrink after this humanoid emerges.
0: Yeah.
2: And then basically goes back to nothing. It shrinks back on itself and is gone. So they go down, they climb down the 200-foot ridge, and they get down to exactly where they had triangulated where this had happened. They noticed a strong sulfur-like odor in the area. They could see absolutely nothing else. There was no traces. They had a magnetic field detector right there with them, which they used, and there was no evidence of magnetic field. They searched the area. There was no tracks. There was nothing.
0: Here we're dealing with accomplished investigators, people who were there to look into exactly the kind of thing.
2: That's correct. And both people had experience in looking into these kinds of phenomena. But the fact is, there was no tracks. There was nothing that we could really investigate that came out from that. And we're still actually trying to look for leads of how we were lucky enough to be able to use Generation 3 night vision binoculars in order to see that. But other people in the same area have reported many, many times evidence of these very, very pale lights that appear and then disappear. But nobody has been able to see anything climbing out of a tunnel that's located just above the ground.
0: That's the first time I've ever heard that story. Now, with respect to the long exposure 35-millimeter
2: right.
0: photographs, what showed up there?
2: Absolutely nothing.
0: Nothing.
2: And that's the interesting thing, because the night vision binoculars go well into the infrared. They can see well into the infrared. So we had infrared film that was being exposed, but nothing showed up whatsoever on that. And it may have been that the exposures weren't long enough. We're talking 20 to 30 second exposures. It was a relatively moonlit night.
0: Yeah, I can understand how it might not show up. Anybody's ever trying to go out and take pictures of stars, even with some of the most sensitive night vision, for example, the Sony night shot, even that, you can barely get the brightest stars. So I guess I can understand. And I also have third a generation night vision, so I understand what that does. And
2: so you know how good they are.
0: Oh, I do. I certainly do. It turns night into day, literally.
2: Yeah.
0: If there's any light source whatsoever, it is so easily seen and magnified so many times. The third generation is amazing
2: stuff.
0: Yeah,
2: that's right. It's we can spot, you know, coyotes way down in the distance.
0: And oh yes.
2: They're really excellent pieces of equipment.
0: All right, Doctor, hold on. This is pretty wild stuff, but what you've got to understand is you're listening to things that have never been heard before, a research sponsored by Bob Bigelow, who is quite silent on what he does, quite private about what he does, and you're hearing about it for the first time tonight, right here. This is Coast to Coast AM. I'm Art Bell. All right, it is. We just heard the most remarkable story. You've got to remember, this is sponsored research by a well-qualified researchers that you're hearing in specific hotspots, unnamed hotspots, here in the Southwest that has been going on for years now, research that has never been talked about until now publicly. We're still not telling you and will not tell you precisely where it was that these things you're hearing about occurred. But I can tell you that that information is known, extremely well documented, and is being withheld for obvious reasons, so that the ongoing research can continue without interruption.
1: 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And now, Art Bell.

0: Welcome to Nigh Underground, bringing you Art Bell classics all the way from the high desert. 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And now, Art Bell.
1: What you just talked about, that's what it sounds like, doesn't it?
2: Well, that's one of the first things that we'd like to try to repeat. One of the I suppose frustrating things about this kind of research is it's not amenable to replication as a standard part of the scientific method, because we don't have any control of when it's going to happen or where it's going to happen.
1: Well, because you are not the causative agent, you are the observer only.
2: That's right. And we can't control the variables, but that makes it challenging for the scientific method. But it's also enhances creativity in terms of what are the best ways that we can use to approach this. And one of the things that we would like to do, if possible, is to invite people to contact us if they feel they've had similar experiences, because we know a lot of the time these pale yellow lights have appeared in the southwest of the United States. Mm-hmm. Now, whether or not each one is associated with the kind of phenomenon that we just described, I don't know, but it's definitely worth paying close attention to.
1: One could also imagine time travel. I mean, there are many things that you could imagine.
2: Many different explanations, and really what we need is the physics of what is happening, because what we just described was really defying the laws of conventional physics as defined by kind of college level textbooks. There's a lot of very interesting high level physics research, theoretical research that's going on right now that may have some way of explaining some of this stuff, but it certainly hasn't filtered into the textbooks yet.
1: Doctor, when Bob Bigelow came to see me and I signed the non-disclosure agreement, he told me a story about two cameras that were recording 24 hours a day, mounted high on observation poles, which were more or less looking at each other. In other words, you had two cameras at a distance looking at each other, each with a video recorder running, looking for some event or another. Are you able to tell any of that story?
2: I could give a brief description of actually what happened. Just picture a long line of telephone poles that are running along a property. On two adjacent telephone poles that are separated by about 200 feet, there are three cameras on each of those two poles, making a total of six television cameras.
1: Oh, okay.
2: So one of the television cameras is pointing towards the other pole, and the other two are pointing in other directions.
1: Okay.
2: We found that one of the telephone poles lost power very, very suddenly at about 8:30 one night, just as it was beginning to get dark, but mm-hmm. definitely not nowhere near dark.
1: Mm-hmm.
2: And it lost power without any obvious reason. Upon investigation, it became obvious that the wiring to the camera had been fairly violently ripped out, and the wiring had been attached to the telephone pole ascending by pretty well half a roll of duct tape. You know, the sticky duct tape?
1: Of course.
2: Upon investigation, not a shred of that duct tape was found, which means that a lot of trouble had been gone to remove that duct tape, and then following that to rip the cords from the camera. But the fact that we had there was another camera on the adjacent pole that was pointing directly at this incident.
1: So in other words, you had videotape.
2: That's right. We were very confident that we had.
1: Evidence.
2: Whatever it was that happened.

0: that caused this shutdown on power by ripping out the cores. We had it on videotape.
1: And so obviously the first thing you do is go back to that that videotape and...
0: Yeah, so what we did was we got the... played back the tapes. First time round, there was absolutely nothing obvious, in spite of the fact that the camera was pointing directly at the pole. And we're talking a camera with infrared capability, so it's not like it was too dark to see anything. We could see easily what was going on. And with the timestamp on both cameras, we could show that the camera that was looking at the camera that was disabled was at exactly the same time. We got the tape digitally enhanced, and we could still find nothing. So what we have is
1: that, really, that's impossible.
0: Well, it would have been a very difficult feat to perform, because we have it on film that something interrupted that camera by ripping out the wires. It would have been very, very easy to spot somebody climbing up the telephone pole, which is what would have needed to happen.
1: And removing all that duct tape.
0: And removing all the duct tape and then ripping the wires out would have been very easy to spot. We could see cattle in the foreground and background that were very, very easy to pick out. We could have picked out a human easily with that video camera, but nothing came up on that on the tape.
1: You videotaped an impossibility, at least from our point of view. In other words, there's no way that camera that remained operating with a timestamp, as you looked at that exact moment, could not have picked up what happened, and yet it didn't.
0: That's correct.
1: That's impossible.
0: That's correct. We went to a lot of trouble to investigate, because another of the wires on the first telephone pole, it was actually a dead wire, had been cut in two different places, removing approximately a 3-foot section of the cable.
1: Wow.
0: We sent the ends of those wires to very high quality forensic labs, and we went through the whole rounds of testing, and it showed that it had been cut with rather than a wire cutters, it was a single blade that had been used to cut. But again, we don't know why, who, or we don't have any more information on that incident. It's one of these files have not been closed yet, but we haven't been able to make any more progress than that, because once we established through digital enhancement of the videotape that nothing was there in the visible range to rip those wires out, we couldn't go any further.
1: Even if something had been there in an invisible range, something the camera could not have captured, still one would think that with the tape coming off, the wires being cut, with a good digital enhancement looking right back that way and the exact time, you would have observed the material items being shredded or ripped apart or cut.
0: Yeah, we should have been able to see something. And the interesting thing is the cameras on the pole, which lost power, were all pointing in different directions. So we had the approaches to the telephone pole pretty well covered.
1: Mm.
0: So obviously we went back to those videotapes and we carefully looked to see if there was any movement of the animals, for example, in the vicinity that would say that they were getting nervous or something, and we found nothing. There was nothing to indicate that anything was approaching the particular telephone pole just seconds and minutes before the pole lost power.
1: This must be incredibly, not just fascinating, but frustrating work. I mean, to have such high-tech coverage in an area where you know things are going on, a hotspot, and to have all of this coverage, and then to have that happen and not be able to nail down what happened.
0: Well, definitely it raises more questions than answers, because we really thought we had that nailed, because we had the other camera. We had the foresight to put a camera on the other telephone pole, and we thought we had it nailed. And what emerged was something that was very difficult to explain. I mean, we went through all of the different scenarios of people sneaking in that the previous night, unwinding the duct tape, that kind of thing. And none of the scenarios really were feasible. None of the scenarios that we came up with in terms of human intervention, no matter how exotic or bizarre, actually were feasible, because there were six cameras involved, and all of the angles were covered.
1: Again, this is an undisclosed hotspot where mutilations and other things had been occurring, and that's the reason that you were where you were. But the implication here is that whatever it is that's going on is going to go on despite our best scientific efforts, which again implies a technology so far beyond anything that we can imagine right now. Does it not?
0: It may imply that, or it may also imply some form of interaction or communication, and we're trying to establish whether or not that's the case. There are multiple incidents that are similar, that are each one is different, but they may be interpreted as some form of communication, or else, you know, we're totally off the beaten track.
1: Mm-hmm.
0: It's not the standard craft in the sky that has come up in this particular hotspot, but we've come across others that are equally compelling, that involve what people would call craft. Now, maybe I could give you an example.
1: Oh, I would love for you to give me an example, but after the bottom of the hour. Hold on, Doctor. I want to get your information out. Again, if you have a pencil and a paper, folks, please write down what I'm going to tell you right now. You're listening to somebody who is doing probably the most significant research in this area in the world right now. So if you have anything that has struck a chord from what you've heard, something that is going on with you, something you know about, something current, or even something relatively current, that bears on what you're hearing tonight, let me give you the contact information for the National Institute for Discovery Science. The phone number is 1-888-433-6500. Again, 1-888-433-6500. Or you can email at NIDS, that's N-I-D as in dog, S as in sugar, N-I-D-S, at A-N-V, that's Alpha Nora Victor, NIDS at ANV.net. And I would strongly urge you to contact this organization, which is doing very significant, a well-funded research into the kind of thing that you're hearing about tonight, that has simply no explanation. These are things that have never before been reported anywhere, radio, TV, or anywhere else. Well-funded research. There is more to hear. Stay right where you are. From the high desert, I'm going to relate some incidences of craft.
0: Yes, I wanted to see if we could get some feedback on this particular incident, because particularly if people have experienced something like this before. We're, as I said before, we're very interested in investigating new, novel cases, and we do guarantee to keep everything absolutely confidential. If people do contact us, we will not name names or locations. This happened to an executive level individual. He works as an executive in an organization. He has held high political office, and he's also a rancher. It happened on his property, which is in the southwest of the United States, at about 1:30 a.m. when he awoke, when his horses were acting up. He went out to the corral near his house, and he assumed that it was a coyote or some predator on the loose. He walked over to the paddock, to the corral, and he noticed all the horses. There was four horses in the corral, all looking in exactly the same direction.
1: Mm-hmm.
0: He climbed up on top of the, just bar by bar, there a series of horizontal bars, climbed up to the top to see exactly what the horses were looking at, and he couldn't see anything. He could just see the horses immobile, standing, looking in this direction. He started climbing down the corral, and midway down through the bars of the corral, he saw an object which he described as a 20-foot diameter silver grayish craft that was hovering absolutely silently. He could see it between the bars of the corral. It was over on the other side of the corral, and he noticed that's exactly what the horses were had their eyes on. So he climbed back up to the top to get a better look at the object, but he couldn't see it. He climbed back down again and to the same level where he had been previously, and he could see it again. Every time that he moved up or down away from these two particular horizontal bars at the corral, he lost sight of the object. In other words, the object was not visible. It was only visible at a precise angle between the two bars of the corral. Now, he did this for quite some time, and eventually he went back to actually get a firearm just in case there was something going to happen to the horses. When he returned, the craft was gone. Now, remember, this craft was making absolutely no noise. It was precisely what the horses were looking at, because as he looked through the bars of this corral, he could see that he was in line with the horse's sight. So he knew that this was not a figment of his imagination, at least. If it was, the horses were having the same experience. What really intrigued us about this case was, number one, we were fairly sure, in fact very sure, because we calibrated this eyewitness fairly well. We went back on numerous occasions and cross-examined him on the testimony, and we were fairly sure that this was a high-caliber witness. We do have a methodology that we go through to make sure that the witnesses are considered high-caliber. It intrigued us because the implication was that there are specific angles at which something like this can be seen. Now, this was a 20-foot diameter silverish-grayish craft hovering absolutely silently a few feet off the ground on the other side of the corral that he was looking at.
1: Whew.
0: Now, you spoke about dimensions earlier.
1: Yes.
0: This is one of these things that we would be very interested in following up, because it implies that there's something slightly more complex than a simple dimensional doorway, so to speak. We've heard a lot of talk, especially on the Internet, about dimensional doorways, but something happened in this particular case that appeared to be different. But the fact that the human and the animals could see it at the same time, to us, made it more compelling.
1: Yeah. Animals see things in a very different way. Some of them don't see colors. Some of them, I believe there have been some experiments. Actually, maybe you can tell me how, for example, how if we were a horse, we would see things.
0: Well, I can tell you, for example, that cattle tend, their distribution of rods and cones in the eye have a slightly different spectrum than what we see. In other words, they are shifted, from what I can remember, towards the red end of the spectrum.
1: Huh.
0: I need to look that up again, but we actually designed some eyepieces based on that fact, which emphasized particular regions of the spectrum, so that we could, in effect, mimic what cattle were seeing, because it was becoming obvious to us that cattle and other animals were picking up visually what we couldn't pick up, what humans couldn't pick up, because we've had a number of experiences like that.
1: Oh, that's fascinating. In other words, so you could put something on and virtually simulate or see things as, say, a cow would.
0: That's a rough approximation of what we were trying to do. Yeah, we were trying to enhance the part of the spectrum that the rods and cone ratio that the cow's eyes had, and limit the part of the spectrum that we normally see in. And
1: since my favorite are cats, I have cats, and they always appear to be chasing things that seemingly human beings are not there.
0: Right.
1: And it may be their little minds that are just doing this. Who knows? Or I have always thought they may see things that we don't. And this may be way outside your field, but what about a cat? Would a cat see things radically different than a human being?
0: Well, we know their night vision is way better than ours. I'm not sure about their day vision. It's the kind of thing that would be easy to lock up, though. Because I'm sure that research has been done. If it's been done for cows, it's certainly been done for cats.
1: Mm-hmm. There are a number of people now investigating sightings of triangular craft. And I had a very, very, very close encounter with a triangular, very large triangular craft. My wife and I both did. Very near where I live here in Pahrump, Nevada. Mm. And I wonder if your organization has tracked or is aware of these triangular craft sightings, and if you have anything to offer.
0: We have we've definitely heard of the vast amount of reports that have been coming out throughout the country. We follow Peter Gersten's listserv pretty well, and we've had some eyewitnesses tell us about some very large, very, very large craft.
1: Yes.
0: I'm not sure if they're triangular. We had a case actually in the same region where 11 different eyewitnesses in four separate cars traveling at about 11:30 at night. They were driving in a convoy through a remote canyon. Now, three of these people hold high-level executive positions in an organization, and they're a couple of them are actually involved in local political office, too.
1: Oh.
0: So we view them as pretty credible. But we interviewed several of the different occupants in different cars. But basically, to cut a long story short, what they saw was something very, very huge in the distance as they entered this canyon that looked like a gigantic well-lit oil platform or natural gas platform. As they drove into the canyon, they discovered that something huge was directly over them. Something had moved from quite a distance away to be moving directly over them. Two of the cars pulled over to the side of the road and got out. The description was of a craft that it covered the entire canyon, and the canyon wall to wall, which we measured pretty accurately. We videotaped it. We've been to the spot several times. Is about a mile long, and the craft was at least a mile long. They described it as being oval in shape, but the interesting thing was when they got out of the car, it was absolute silence. There was no sound as it moved over. It was approximately 200 feet above them. So you could picture this mile-long craft moving silently about 200 feet above these eyewitnesses. They could pick out, obviously, because it was a moonlit night, they could pick out details of the underneath of the craft. There was a series of interwoven metallic-looking plates and some lights that were rotating. But the remarkable thing was that they didn't feel any displacement of air as this thing moved through the air. And it was not too much above the canyon walls, the walls of the canyon. It eventually disappeared over the wall of the canyon, and they lost sight of it until they saw it several miles down. It had moved almost instantly several miles down. They saw the lights on the side of it. It never made a sound.
1: Now, Doctor, you know, as a scientist, as a very objective person, which you obviously are, thrust into all of this investigation that's been going on really without the public's knowledge for a long time, and knowing what you know, and having witnessed what you have witnessed, and or heard from reliable witnesses, what has this done to you in terms of your normal scientific skeptical mind?
0: Well, firstly, it definitely, the longer we stay in this area of research, the more the challenge to expand the scientific method becomes, because, as I said previously, the two biggest challenges are number one, repeatability, and number two, trying to control the variables. And we have no fix on that. In terms of objectivity, it's there's a definite relationship certainly in the minds of the eyewitnesses between what they perceive and almost like an alteration in their perception. Mm-hmm. As these things inflict, you know, themselves on their space, their observation capacities are changed somehow, and we're sure that they see something, but in terms of me objectively examining them, it's an open doorway.
1: So you still remain with a healthy bit of skepticism.
0: Oh, definitely, yeah.
1: Mm-hmm.
0: I believe that we need to be skeptical, but not to the point of debunking what people say.
1: No.
0: We need to be.
1: No, that's simply not useful.
0: No, it's not useful at all.
1: And so I try to do the same thing. I try to remain in the middle and listen. And some of what you have said has been absolutely incredible. Listen, I would like to take some phone calls, if you're able to stay for the final hour of the show, are you?
0: Sure, yeah, absolutely.
1: All right. Then we will take phone calls after the top of the hour. I've got your contact information, and I want to get that on here in a moment one more time. But is there anything else? You've been so grand coming on tonight and telling us so many things that we've never heard before. Are there any publications that you have that you would like to promote? If so, now's a good time.
0: Yeah, well, One of the things that we do at NIDS is that we do publish, and we've had a book that has just come out, which is called Best UFO Cases in Europe, and it's by a German physicist called Illebrand von Ludwiger. It's actually a collection of the best evidence for UFOs in Europe over the last 50 years.
1: Well, that's something new. How would people get that?
0: Well, it can be bought directly from our website. And what we've arranged to do, actually, for your show is, rather than the $23 usually that we charge on the website for this book, that includes shipping, we're bringing the whole thing down to $15 U.S.
1: $15?
0: Certainly.
1: They've sure heard a lot, so let's see what they've got to say. On the wild card line, you're on the air with Dr. Kelleher and Art Bell. Where are you calling from, please?
2: My name is Henry. I'm calling from the island of Kauai out here in the Pacific, and you're coming through clear as a bell out here.
1: Pun intended, I guess.
2: Yeah.
1: Welcome to the program.
2: Yeah, that would be Kong Radio, and they carry the whole show. And I'd just like to say that our thoughts are with Keith tonight. We've really been thinking about him, and we hope he'll pull through.
1: Thank you.
2: I have a question and a quick comment. Keller, is it? Dr.
0: Yes.
2: Keller? You seem to be implying that alien contact, direct alien contact, or even from a distance, could involve more than just people's feelings. My impression is that proximity might be involved, much like Jacques Vallée has delved into in some of his books. Could you comment on that? And then I'd like to have a comment.
3: Proximity, you mean?
2: According to some of the literature, in particular, the person who was portrayed in Close Encounters as the French fellow.
3: Yeah, it was Jacques Vallée.
2: Yeah, that was Jacques Vallée in real life. And,
3: yeah.
2: He has done some research that seems to imply that people who are in close proximity to some of these events have different perceptions of what actually happened, and that it might even have some electromagnetic situation that influences it. I was curious. I know that most of your expertise is in the area of biology, isn't it?
3: Yes.
2: And I was curious if you had done any research into the realm of electromagnetic spectrums and other such phenomena that might be involved even from a distance with supposed extraterrestrial situations.
3: Well, Dr. Vallée is on our science advisory board, so we've been exposed to a lot of what he's been saying, and we would certainly say that a lot of the data that we've come across is suggesting that individuals who are in very close proximity to these events do have alterations in their, in some cases, do have alterations in their perception. And Dr. Vallée's interpretation of that is that the intelligence or the control system is capable of manipulating both physical reality and psychic phenomena simultaneously. As a biologist, one of the things that I'm really interested in is that measuring the biological consequences of these close encounters, as well as these alleged abduction experiences, because many of the features have overlapping reports. And I would see the human being as the perfect readout system, especially at the level of the immune system. So ultimately, down the road, I think after we've done the documentation of the individual phenomena, I would be very interested in looking at the biological impact on human beings, because my prediction is that it's substantial.
2: I see. Would you say that resonance may be involved?
3: My feeling is that it's a combination of a very, very strong impact, probably electromagnetically, but it may also feature some form of manipulation, but it's really way too early to say. But the impact on the individual is both at the level of perception, and I believe also at the level of the whole body, particularly the immune system. The immune system is capable of potentially storing some of this information, as is the brain. And obviously the brain is what we've been used to in terms of the reports that have come out, but one of the things that would interest me is looking at the immune system to see what the effects are in terms of stored memory.
2: Well, thank you very much. I have a quick comment, if it's all right.
1: Go ahead. Sure. In the air with Dr. Keller. How are you?
4: Oh, I'm doing pretty good. How are you, Art?
1: Fine. Where are you, sir?
4: I am in Hudson, Wisconsin.
1: Okay.
4: My name is Adam. I'm listening off 1500 KSTP.
1: Yes, sir.
4: First off, I'd like to say, I read The Quickening, great book.
1: Thank you.
4: Scary as heck, but no, I've got the contact numbers here for the doctor, but I would like to say that myself and many others in the area here in the North Woods have seen these black beings, these creatures.
1: Oh.
4: In one case, I have a friend who has seen one of the portals. And I was wondering if the doctor knows of any research going on in the area, if anyone else has possibly even reported these sightings, because, I mean, I've got a couple of handfuls of people here who had really interested in finding out what the heck's going on.
1: Boy, it sure is a new one on me, Doctor. Here you go. There's somebody who's a witness.
0: Well, we don't have anybody out where you are, but what we'd like to do is connect with you. If you can get us your contact info, we'd certainly like to follow this up, because what we're
1: I'm curious. When you heard the story the doctor told a little while ago, remarkable story. Frankly, I'd never heard one like it before. That resonated? In other words, it's in many ways or most ways similar to what you've heard?
4: Almost exactly similar, and especially in what I've seen, just the fact that it was completely silent. One of my friends said it walked in almost kind of a feline manner. And in her case, it was hopping from tree to tree. In my case, it was following people around on the grounds where I work. We have two witnesses here. And on another case, I do have a friend who had seen a portal near where they had sighted one before.
1: Wow.
0: What did this portal look like?
4: It was pretty similar to what you described, but since they were on ground level, they said it was more like a yellow line.
0: Okay.
4: So I don't know. We try not to talk about it too much because, I mean, it's a scary thing to see firsthand.
0: Are you on email?
4: No, I don't own a computer.
0: Could you call us tomorrow?
4: Sure.
0: At area code 702-798-1700.
4: Yeah, I have the number.
0: Yeah. Just call us and ask for Dr. Colin Kelleher, because I'd certainly like to follow up on this.
4: Okay, what was that name again?
1: Dr. Cullum, what you described, it was the first time I had ever heard anything like that in my life described. And I've heard a lot of things described, believe me. And then to run into somebody who has...
0: we haven't heard too many descriptions of it. That's why I was interested. Because we obviously are in the business of comparing notes.
1: Well, sounds like you're going to be comparing some notes. West of the Rockies, you're on the air with Dr. Kelleher. Hi.
5: Hello, my name is Dan. I'm from Grass Valley, California.
1: Hi, Dan.
5: Yes, besides being a blind UFO abductee, I am what scientists call a synesthete. That is a person who, for instance, when they hear sounds, they see pictures in their head. For example, when scientists have found that blind people, when they read Braille, that they access their visual cortex. I'm wondering, Dr. Kelleher, if you have explored the characteristics of blind synesthetes and other rare people to show their compatibility for abduction.
0: No, we haven't, actually. The nearest approximation I could come up with is Dr. Kenneth Ring's recent report on congenitally blind people's near-death experiences, where full visual impressions are obvious.
5: Yes. Also, sir, have you heard of instances where, for example, hospital or emergency room personnel have found unusual or unidentifiable matter in the blood, and where those samples have been destroyed without the permission of the patient?
1: Really?
5: Yeah,
0: no,
5: that happened to me, sir. I was this was many years ago. I was hoping to get a blood sample to people such as you, but unfortunately, it was destroyed.
1: All right. Yes. He said yes, so listen for a second. Doctor?
5: Oh, I'm sorry, sir. I didn't hear that.
1: Yeah, there was a yes in there. Doctor?
0: I haven't heard of those cases before, except, as I said, the near-death experience cases.
5: Uh-huh.
0: But in terms of blood samples being destroyed, no, I haven't heard about it.
1: Oh, okay.
5: Oh, I see. Now, also, sir, in regards to these tunnels of light, I was shown configurations through heat and through sound and through very powerful light, such as beams and configurations of energy, which were placed around me so that I could centrally acclimate myself to what these tunnels of light and their changes would be.
1: Hmm.
5: Yes, so I just wanted to share that with you. I did put a message on your machine, sir. So one more thing I would like to mention. When these visitations transpire, when they come into houses where people do not use the optical, then you do not have that automatic optical fear factor, which means that these entities or presences or dimensional whatever they are can come into a place and let a person sense that something there, and then they can go through a process of acclimation.
1: Well, I have a question.
5: Yes, sir.
1: If you're sightless and this has occurred to you and you've been near one of these portholes, without the visual aspect of it, then what is the how would you describe what you felt or what senses?
5: Okay, well, see, I've used, since I was very, very young, three-dimensional imagery. I could sit down at the typewriter art, for example, and if I wanted you to build something, I could write it out. So I have, in my own sense, I have a very holographic-oriented mind. I'm a sculptor and musician. So I'm used to working with shapes and contours and energy in motion.
1: Okay, then what did you sense?
5: Well, it depended. Like, for example, they would show me these beams of heat that would move in these patterns all over my body. They would place around me these tunnels or contours of energy so that I could sense myself being within them.
1: Mm-hmm.
5: And there were a whole variety of things that were done to me.
1: Wow. All
5: right. Yes, sir.
1: I very much appreciate your call. Thank you. That's very interesting. So there you have somebody without the sight aspect and nevertheless sensory impressions.
3: Yes, it would have been interesting if you'd given the sensory impressions of being near the tunnel of light.
1: All right, well.
6: I just had one more quick question and a comment if I could after that.
1: Sure.
6: Doctor, if you were hard-pressed, do you have any sort of hypothesis or even just an opinion as to what these beings are?
1: Mm-hmm.
3: I'd be really hard pressed to come up with an explanation, except that if we can get maybe a few more cases that we can get into with that are meaty, maybe we can come up with some explanations. But I think right now, talking about dimensional doorways or tunnels into another dimension may be just our way of cataloging something we don't understand.
1: Sure.
6: Well, I wish you the best of luck. I'd certainly love to know. I'll just get some idea.
1: We all would.
6: Also, want to say, Art, I spend a lot of time on your website. I absolutely love it. And my thoughts and prayers go out to Keith Roland. I hope you know everything's okay with him. If you want to check out another real good one, lv2000.com.
1: All right.
6: It's a wonderful website to hit.
1: All right, sir.
6: Thanks again, Art.
1: And take care.
3: Thank you.
1: Wildcard Line, you are on the air with Dr. Kelleher and Art Bell. Good morning. Where are you, please?
7: Hi, Art. This is Larry in Fort Lauderdale, listening to you on WINZ Super Talk Radio, South Florida's home of Art Bell.
1: Yes, sir.
7: And a question for Dr. Kelleher was this. Regarding the two telephone poles, each with the three cameras looking in different directions, including at each other, were you ever able to see on the pole that wasn't affected the change? In other words, the missing tape where you saw it before and then didn't see it afterwards. Were you able to get that close?
3: The resolution wasn't good enough. For example, if the tape was being unwound, and it would really depend on how it was unwound, but if the resolution was just not good enough to pick out a slight movement. But for example, there was a tiny light on the underneath of the cameras that was picked up, you know, in the infrared, so we could actually watch the light go out on the camera. I mean, the resolution was that good.
1: Oh my. So one camera saw the light go out on the other camera.
3: That's right. And but we weren't confident enough to say that the unrolling of the duct tape around the telephone pole, if it was accomplished, we weren't confident enough to say that that happened and we could see it.
7: So that would certify definitely that your time wasn't out of sync or anything on your time stamp.
3: That's right.
7: What about rodents, you know, just getting up there and chewing away at it and, you know,
3: well,
7: yanking on it?
3: These had been physically ripped out of the casing, And actually, it would have taken a person who was very athletic and very very strong to have actually done that, because we're talking about three different cameras, and the power cord which went into one and then led into the junction boxes of the other two, all three were just ripped out. What I didn't mention at the bottom of the telephone pole was a half length of PVC piping, which was anchoring the wiring as it went into the ground, had also been ripped off the telephone pole.
1: Wow!
3: And the nail brackets that held that were also missing.
6: Oh.
3: So we know that cows don't eat those things. They don't eat half a roll of duct tape, even if they could possibly remove it that way. I mean, we covered all those angles, and we still came up with questions.
6: One last thing. I don't know if you can answer this or not, but
3: Yeah. Were
6: the purpose of the cameras one large scientific butterfly net, or were you looking for something specific like rods or UFOs?
3: We were looking for something specific like flying objects.
6: Okay. Thank you.
1: All right. Thank
3: you're
1: you
3: welcome.
1: Very much for the call, sir.
6: Bye-bye.
1: Take care. Good questions. East of the Rockies, you're on the air with Dr. Kelleher. Hi.
8: Hi, Art. I wanted to ask Dr. Kelleher about if he thinks that these tall black figures are maybe spiritual bodies.
1: You know, actually, that's a very good question. Where are you, by the way?
8: WLS, Chicago.
1: Chicago, all right. Doctor, very good question. The spiritual side certainly can no more be rejected than anything else, and it's entirely possible that that we are seeing something that is in the spiritual realm. What's your take on that?
3: We certainly can't rule that out. It's as good a possibility as anything else. I mean, people talk about moving different dimensions, but as I said, it's just a concept. If you talk to the Native Americans, they will definitely say that these are spiritual entities. So we haven't ruled that out, but it's a method, as I said, of classifying something that we don't fully understand, and it may actually have after death or even spiritual ramifications.
1: Do you have much hope, Doctor, that in our lifetimes, we'll get some definitive answers to these things, or do you think it's going to be beyond us and something for future generations?
3: I'm optimistic that if we can encourage a much greater degree of interest from the scientific community, that things will start to happen. Because if you've got a bunch of assistant professors or postdoctoral fellows who are in university or academic settings who are studying this kind of thing on a full-time basis, that's the way to get answers. And then you start collaborating between different university departments. You can get momentum going, but as long as this subject remains outside the purview of mainstream science, which it has traditionally for the last 50 years, the answers are going to start piling up and the questions are not going to be answered.
1: Well, when you begin talking about mainstream science and universities and scientists, then with respect to the last caller's question about the spiritual possibilities,
3: right?
1: Unfortunately, those by hardcore scientists tend to get rejected almost out of hand. I wonder how you cover that aspect of the investigation.
3: Well, we try not to eliminate any of the potential hypotheses, because the bottom line is we don't know enough to eliminate any of the hypotheses. We've got to have all of them.
1: Well, that's a good objective view, one that science doesn't always have.
3: Yes, that's true, but I think as time goes on and as more and more of these cases are investigated, we feel that perhaps NIDS may be in a position to start making bridges towards mainstream science, and that's one of our objectives, is to network with people in anthropology and psychology, sociology at universities And we've been doing a lot of that, actually, in the last 12 months.
1: Well, a lot of people have no idea. I guess in mainstream ufology, they do, what Bob Bigelow has done over the years. But a lot of people, I think, have no idea what Bob Bigelow has done, and he has probably contributed more toward serious investigation of all of this phenomena than anybody in the world, as far as I know. And, you know, he's really an important person and doing important things, and I think people should understand that. I've been trying to talk Bob into coming on the air for a long time, and he's almost ready. So the next time you see him for me, which I assume will be later today after you've had a good nap,
3: right,
1: tell him I still want him to come on the air.
3: I'll certainly tell him that, and I would certainly second what you've just said. I think, you know, throughout the United States and even the world, there's not too many people who are willing to support these kind of subjects at the level and commitment and long-term commitment,
1: yes,
3: that he has.
1: That's right, exactly right. West of the Rockies, you're on the air with Dr. Keller. Hi.
9: Hello.
1: Hello.
9: Okay, hey, my name is Aaron. I'm listening to you on 790 KABC.
1: Yes, sir. Hi, Aaron.
9: Hi. I had a possible observation from one of the cow mutilations that Dr. Keller described.
1: Yes.
3: Yes.
9: I've read in the future that it may be possible to artificially inseminate a cow and have it carry a human fetus to term.
1: Yes.
9: And we also have a lot of UFO abduction cases where people describe human-alien hybrids, and, you know, the aliens often described as being smaller than human. And I'm wondering if they could be using these cows to possibly be carrying these fetuses to term. And I also have a few other things here.
1: Well, that's an awfully good question, actually. There is research indicating that may be possible soon. Doctor?
3: That's an interesting, it's an interesting possibility, but we haven't seen any evidence so far of that. But that the case that I described earlier was the cow was definitely pregnant and the fetus was gone. I mean, we triangulated with two different blood tests, but I'm not sure how the rejection of the cross species rejection would work. Obviously, it has been worked on, but I'm not sure how it would work.
9: Well, I have two other things you might want to check. I mean, in these hot spots, if you see a lot of this happening, maybe you might want to use a sonogram to check the pregnant cows and see. Or also the cord blood that's left in the umbilical cord, since it never mixes with the mother, you could check maybe the DNA, since the cow is only 90% compatible with the human, a chimp's like 98.4. So if you have something like that, it might be something unusual.
3: Yeah, that's a good idea, actually. The cord blood cells might be worth checking.
9: And Art, one last thing here. Tomorrow when you have Terrence McKenna?
1: Yes, sir.
9: Maybe you could go back and dig up some information on that potassium sulfate that Bob Guccione talked about that his wife used to shrink her tumors. You know, maybe that might help.
1: All right. I appreciate the suggestion. He is, of course, receiving, as you might imagine, every cure under the sun. This is a particularly aggressive malignant tumor. And so we'll talk to him about that tomorrow. I'm sure he's thinking about all of that. First-time caller line, you're on the air with Dr. Kelleher. Hi.
10: Yeah, good morning, Art.
1: Good morning, sir.
10: My name's Richard out of Burleson, Texas. I listen to you on 570 Cliff.
1: Yes, sir.
10: Okay, my question would be that the area that he has been researching in, he has said the southwest.
1: Correct.
10: I'm relating this to something I saw back in August of 93 down along Interstate 8. I used to drive big trucks. Something I saw approximately between 24 to 40 miles east of Yuma, Arizona.
1: Yes.
10: And it started in that area. Basically something I observed north of the interstate, approximately 6 to 7 miles north of the interstate. And my guess would be something on the order of 1.5 to 2 miles elevation between two ranges of rather sharp hills, and I'm wondering...
1: What did you see?
11: 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And now, let's open Art's vault for a classic bumper hit.

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high desert in the great American Southwest. I bid you good evening, good morning, good afternoon. I'm Art Bell, and this program is Coast to Coast AM. Slipping, sliding, moving right across every single one of the time zones around the world. Nice to be here. My honor and privilege to escort you through this weekend. Well, of course, big news is in Iraq. And late word has it, by the way, that airstrikes are again underway and a fierce pounding underway. In April of the year, 2,000 Marines fought for about 3 weeks and failed to take Fallujah from its insurgent defenders. This time, however, war planners sent six times the number of troops, and they fought their way across the rebel city in 6 days. Far faster than anybody thought. The Marine general who designed the ground attack said Sunday, a military statement Sunday said actually 38 U.S. troops had been killed, so it's not without price. 275 wounded so far in the operation as we continue to press war in Iraq. Mohammed Abbas, the temporary successor to Arafat, escaped unharmed, but it was close Sunday when militants firing assault rifles burst into a mourning tent for the deceased Palestinian leader, killing two security guards, wounding six other people. Iran, believe it or not, notified the UN Nuclear Watchdog Committee in writing Sunday that it says it will suspend uranium enrichment and related activities to dispel any suspicions that it might be trying to build a nuclear bomb. With its move, Iran appeared to have dropped demands to modify a tentative deal worked out on November 7th with European negotiators, agreeing then to make either nuclear fuel or the core for nuclear weapons. No. They will not do that, and they will suspend, they say, related activities. So we'll see if they really, really do it. In a moment, we'll move on and look at some of the other news. And, you know, it doesn't change much week to week, month to month. But over the years, we've got a big change.

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And now, Art Bell.

0: 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And now, Art Bell.
1: ...60 minutes program tonight, so I hope some of you got to see that. I wonder how you feel about that. I really do wonder how you feel about that. And tonight's guest is going to fit right in, Joel Skousen, who is going to be talking about exactly this sort of thing. In other words, how big the threat is, what you can do about it, if anything, and so forth. So he'll fit right in, but I do wonder how many of you saw 60 Minutes and how the man impressed you. Did he impress you as a, a reckless enhancer of facts? Or do you think that our government may be perhaps a little lax on the job of going after bin Laden? If so, why? At any rate, I was talking about change, weeks, months, years. Well, our climate is changing, and it's changing very quickly. It may only be a few of our Earth years, but look out. The top and the bottom of the world are virtually melting. Two stories right down that alley, one to the north. Scientists say changes in the Earth's climate from human influences are occurring particularly intensely in the Arctic region, evidenced now by widespread melting of glaciers, thinning sea ice, rising permafrost temperatures. A study released Monday said the annual average amount of sea ice in the Arctic has now decreased to about 8%. That's 8% in the last 30 years. Doesn't sound like much? Well, actually, it resulted in the loss of 386,100 square miles of sea ice. That would be an area, so you can relate to it, an area roughly bigger than Texas and Arizona combined. The polar regions are essentially the Earth's air conditioner, according to Michael McCracken, president of the International Association of Meteorology and Atmospheric Sciences. And he says, quote, imagine Earth having a less efficient air conditioner. What do you think that might mean? Susan Joy Hosoi, the reporter's lead author, said the Arctic probably would warm about twice as much as the rest of the Earth, a region of extreme light and temperature changes. The Arctic's surfaces of ice, you see, ocean water, vegetation, and soil are important in reflecting the sun's heat. And so if they're not there, it's something that cascades upon itself. Less reflected, less heat. It's all strange stuff. Then you go down to the bottom of the world, the Antarctic. And the headline is Antarctic Catastrophe Threatening. A catastrophe threatens because of the rapid warming of the Antarctic. Melting ice and a rapid increase in temperatures in the Southern Ocean have caused a horrendous drop in the number of Antarctic krill. Now, why would that be important? Well, it's the key food source at the bottom of the Antarctic food chain, the very bottom of the food chain. Where are we? We're at the top, so we don't have to worry, huh? Well, in the past, every time the base of the oceanic food chain has been destroyed in some way, mass extinction has always followed on both land and sea. This is because of the complex biosphere of our planet. In fact, it's based in the oceans, and life cannot be sustained anywhere else on the planet should the oceans die. Well, we're about to go to open lines, because I want to fit as many calls as I can in, but I want to note this. NASA's Mars rover is doing incredibly well. In fact, it seems as though, somewhat mysteriously anyway, the Mars rover has actually increased the amount of power, the solar output, it's getting from its equipment. Now, why would the output go up? Anywhere between 2 and 5 additional percent, in fact, in the upward direction as it, you know, crawls across Mars.

0: doing what it's doing already ahead of, I believe, its predicted lifespan? Well, the answer might be a Martian whirly came whisking along, hit the rover, and cleaned off the solar panels. That's the best they can come up with. Otherwise, it is a complete mystery. If it wasn't something like that, then they have no idea what it might be. Wildcard Line, you are on the air. Good morning.
1: Good morning, Art. How are you?
0: Quite well, sir. Where are you?
1: My name is Chris, and I'm calling from Minnesota.
0: All right, Chris, what's up?
1: Well, I wanted to call you because when you had open lines last night, there was a lot of discussion of the war on terror.
0: Sure.
1: And the war in Iraq. And the tenor of the calls last night seemed to suggest that the war in Iraq is a bad thing in that it takes away resources from the war on terrorism. And I just wanted to call because, you know, I really think that is not correct thinking.
0: You don't think so, huh?
1: No.
0: Let me ask you a question. If you have that point of view, did you happen to catch 60 Minutes tonight?
1: Unfortunately, I was watching the Minnesota Vikings
0: I haven't watched that yet.
1: Oh, sorry, Art. Sorry. It was a good game. You'll enjoy it.
0: Yes,
1: I know you're a fan.
0: I'm trying to, sir. Yes, I am a fan. And I was I was about at the end of the second quarter when I had to come do the show.
1: Well,
0: rotten spoiler. All right. Anyway,
1: my point is that I think a couple of the callers last night suggested that our policies created Al-Qaeda, and that if we'd only leave the Middle East or do something different, that they'd leave us alone. And I think our history shows that that's not the case. We were attacked in 93. We were attacked, the World Trade Center was bombed in 93.
0: Right.
1: We had the bombings of our U.S. embassies in East Africa. We had the bombings of the Khobar Towers in Saudi Arabia, and the USS Cole in 2000, and then finally on 9/11, our world as we once knew it ended. And I think that we have to clean up the Middle East, change the governments in countries like Iraq and Afghanistan, and eventually perhaps Iran and Saudi Arabia and
0: Syria. How about Syria? Syria.
1: Absolutely.
0: So you think we eventually will have to overturn all of those governments and install democracies?
1: Look, we had to do it during World War II. We had to beat fascism. After that, we had to defeat communism. And now we have to defeat the radical Islamists. And if we don't do that, I think our world will be a much, much dangerous place.
0: All right. I appreciate your call. Thank you. It's one point of view that despite what our president and our leaders tell us, we're actually in a war with Islam. Now, our president has gone out of his way, really, to say that just ain't so. Every time he's, even in the harshest terms, even standing on the rubble of what was left of 9/11, our president went out of his way to make sure he was saying we're not at war with Islam. But I wonder, and I'm sure many of you wonder, and that caller obviously believes we are at war with all of Islam. That would be a pretty rough truth to face if it turns out to be true. Wildcard Line, you're on the air. Hi.
2: Hello.
0: Turn your radio off, please. Excellent.
2: How's that?
0: That's good.
2: Yes, sir, about last night.
0: Yes.
2: Oh, talking about the time travel and all?
0: Yes.
2: I heard no one bring up, I've heard it on Coast to Coast, the speed of thought.
0: The speed of thought?
2: Yes.
0: We don't know what that is. It may be instantaneous, or it may turn out to be measurable, or it may be nothing at all. There may not be a speed of thought, because thought may not actually move at all. It may stay all inside your head. I mean, you have to admit that's one possibility.
2: Yeah, yes, sir. That would kind of eliminate the time machine if there was an instantaneous speed of thought across the universe, though, correct?
0: Well, I'm not sure what that might do to a device, to the sort of the yoga manner of travel. It might do that in. I think, though, that there's quite a bit of evidence, a great deal of evidence, that thought, or if you wish, call it consciousness, the product of thought, right? Consciousness would be the product of thought, I think. Something that we may eventually attain with AI when we get fast enough or get enough storage or whatever. I think there are early indications scientifically that there is, will be a speed of thought, as it were. In other words, thought is internal and external to your brain. I think they will determine that finally. It may be some time, but they will. West of the Rockies, you're on the air.
1: Hi. I was calling to discuss the war with Islam aspect.
0: Do you think we are at war with Islam?
1: Well, I don't think that we're at war with Islam. I think that Islam is at war with the rest of the world because the Quran says that a good Muslim will kill the infidels, and anybody who is not in the Islam religion is an infidel.
0: Well, there's something about giving them an opportunity to convert, but short of that, then yes, you're right. You're supposed to dispose of the infidels, the inconvertible.
1: Right. And Christianity preaches tolerance, and like total tolerance, and I think that's one of the reasons why the Islamic world really hates Christians, because it goes against everything that the Quran says, you know.
0: Yeah. Let's face it, it is a religious war, right?
1: I would have to agree. It's nothing unusual, though. You know, there have been holy wars and religious wars since the dawn of time. So
0: yes,
1: it's just now it's a little more interesting with the nuclear war aspect of it.
0: Interesting is a fascinating choice of words. Yes, they all rush forward into battle, our side and theirs, right, with a rifle in one hand and the Quran or the Bible in the other, and a plea to their God to live through about what's about to happen, right? I cannot recall the source of the quote, but it certainly would apply here. God, you would think, would be ever so weary. God would be so weary of constantly being petitioned on two sides of a cause, right? First time caller line, you're on the air. Hello.
3: Hey, Art, how you doing?
0: I'm doing all right, sir. Where are you?
3: This is Dave. I'm calling from Alaska, and the air conditioner's working up here just fine.
0: How cold is it up there?
3: It's about, 10, I guess.
0: About 10. All right.
3: Hey, anyway, a couple comments I wanted to make. I guess I'm on this illegal alien problem in,
0: Illegal alien problem?
3: Well, there was something in Arizona having something to vote on to kick them all out or something. There's like 300 strong illegal in Arizona I'm talking about.
0: You keep breaking up on me. I'm not familiar with what you're talking about precisely.
3: Well, it relates to the terrorist aspect. If they would just offer a high enough reward for all the illegal Mexicans down there in Arizona, I'm sure there isn't one Chechenian rebel that would make it across that border.
0: Do you think our borders, I had a theoretical physicist on here last night who really thought that we were quite secure. He's quite optimistic that nothing really bad is going to happen. You feel that way?
3: Well, I hope so, but, you know, by hook or by crook, you know, contrived or conceived, something's going to happen.
0: Yeah, I'm afraid the caller's right. Something's going to happen. It's not a matter of if, but when. Do you feel that? You can almost feel it kind of creeping up on you, right? Wildcard line, you're on the air. Hello.
4: Hi.
0: Hi.
4: I just wanted to say something in reference to the guy who called earlier who had an opinion on the war on Islam. And
0: it was his opinion that we are at war with Islam, sir. That was the opinion, and we were going to have to go in and virtually occupy or whatever the other countries he listed.
4: Well, the guy that mentioned, he was talking about looking back into history, And he was only looking back into history until about 1992 or 93. And the whole thing, the reason that the Islamic people hate America is because they're always fooling around with their foreign policy, starting with Iran and the Shah. And the United States overthrew a democratic government to install the Shah. And, you know, it's this type of thing that makes them angry with us, I believe.
0: All right. Well said. Look, there is a pretty good case to be made. We are a warlike people. We go to war, if necessary, to protect the interests of the United States. And if we think that having some leader replaced is going to help things along, we do it. Now, in the eyes of the, you've got to think, in the eyes of a lot of the rest of the world, the U.S. meddling in that manner really stinks. And if you were over there and we had done that to your country and your government, maybe you would be really upset. And besides, it didn't turn out all that well anyway, did it? East of the Rockies, you're on the air.
5: Hello?
0: Hello?
5: Yes, Tom from the Bronx here.
0: The Bronx.
5: City.
0: All right.
5: And I have this to say. I made an attempt to write to the western states. In other words, from California, Nevada, New Mexico, Arizona, where you have a severe drought out there, don't you?
0: Yes.
5: And I had made a proposal that they put pipelines to the Pacific Ocean, pull in ocean water, and have desalinization plants inland. last year I wrote that.
0: Mm-hmm. Well,
5: another word.
0: I doubt that we're economically there. I mean, it's like talking about, I don't know, energy right now. We're not quite there. Wind generators, solar power, it's just not quite there. But if the price of oil keeps going up, we're in a little dip right now, right? But if the price of oil keeps going up, then at some point very quickly, we are going to be there, and it's going to be worth doing. Now, when the price of water gets to the point where it would be worth dragging it in from the ocean, yanking out the salt, and dispensing it to the poor, hungry people here, thirsty people here in the West, when it gets to be that price, well, by then, we'll all be pretty thirsty. Open lines, anything you want to talk about all night long. I'm Art Bell.
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0: All right, now I want you all to listen very carefully. The phone numbers on the weekend, well, they're a little bit different, and here they are.
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0: Moving right through the darkness. Good morning, everybody. Hope you're having a fine Monday morning, or is it still Sunday night with some small vestiges of the weekend left for you? Either way, we'll be right back. In a moment, I'm going to endeavor to take a photograph of that cute little time machine. First time caller line, though, you are on the air. Hello.
2: Hello there, Art. How you doing?
0: I'm doing very well. How are you?
2: Good, good. I happen to work for a private weather forecasting company, not to be confused with the National Weather Service. They're the government, and we're private. And I just thought you might want a little update on what our meteorologists are seeing into their crystal ball, so to speak.
0: I would be extremely interested. So that I might understand, though, you're a private meteorological observation group. I mean, are you sort of an amateur at this, or you have a company that does this, and who do you do it for?
2: It's the actual company name's Freeze Notice.
0: No. Don't give me the actual company name, but I mean, who do you do these forecasts for?
2: Oh, power companies, agricultural companies, things like that, farmers.
0: Okay. And they trust you guys above and beyond the National Weather Service. Why?
2: Well, because we just happen to get things right more often, pretty much.
0: That's a good reason. So you're claiming that more frequently than the National Weather Service, you get it right.
2: Well, yeah, I mean, these guys are, you know, if you're doing natural gas or something like that, and you've got 5, 10, $50 million worth of natural gas contracts sitting out there.
0: You're darn right.
2: You wouldn't have somebody that's really getting pretty dang close to where it's going to really be.
0: All right, all that said, what is it you have to say?
2: Well, this is kind of interesting. We're starting to see this pattern. Kind of reminds me of the inverse we had a few years back, where it was in April, it was snowing in Arizona more than it was in Iowa.
0: Mm-hmm.
2: We got the same kind of pattern, but it's shifted all to the east with, West Texas. They've had, multiple snow events already, and up here in Iowa, we're not getting that yet. So I'm wondering if we're getting a little hint of El Nino, and there's a low-level El Nino already started, and our meteorologists are kind of hinting at a little bit like El Nino may be kicking back in. If it does, then...
0: Well, I can only speak for where I live and what I observe, but I can tell you this. Here in the high desert, we have an annual rainfall, I don't know, about 5 inches or something.
2: Normally.
0: It has been raining and raining and raining and raining here. We've had a lot of water, a very wet year, whatever that means.
2: Well, that usually is an indication of an El Nino kicking in. I mean, you have... That water is coming from the evaporation from the warmer temperatures in the Pacific. You're going to have that.
0: Okay. There's a lot of people sitting in front of their TVs right now watching Day of Destruction. Do you think Day of Destruction is coming in the weather? Is anything that severe going to happen?
2: Well, it's certainly an interesting discussion in our office, that's for sure. The idea of two polar, the polar jet and the tropical jet stream merging over North America would be a bit of a push. I haven't heard what their comments on that part of yet. The day after tomorrow, which was its own little fascinating treatise, I kind of brought up. By the way, I'm not a meteorologist. I only play one on TV. It's my joke in the office. I'm the CIO there, but the idea of getting extremes like that is. We don't have the history to go by. Someone somebody trumpets that, oh, well, that's just Hollywood, and just that thing. Well, real frank with you, nobody really knows, because we don't have a detailed record of what real weather conditions have been like, you know.
0: It is a fair criticism to some degree. It is Hollywood. It was a two-hour movie, whether it's that or Day of Destruction or whatever. It's a movie, and you have to pack the information and story into a movie. So they did collapse it from that point of view. However, the weather changes that really are going on in the world right now, both at the top and bottom of the world and in between, are startling in my mind.
2: Oh, yeah, they certainly are disconcerting. I mean, I have a pretty clear memory of what it was like in the 70s with the standard extremes you'd have, and it's nothing like that at all anymore.
0: That's right. Listen, the only things that human beings are supposed to notice are seasonal changes. In other words, the weather, per se, isn't really supposed to shift in our lifetimes. We should always be able to look forward to the same general kind of spring, summer, fall, winter, right? But all of that may be changing in our lifetimes, and that's not supposed to happen. That's supposed to happen only after generations and generations. Nothing for you to worry about, but if you look carefully, the weather right now is changing in front of our mortal, short mortal lives. Wildcard Line, you're on the air. Hi.
3: Hi, Art. Glad to talk with you.
0: And you, sir. Where are you?
3: I'm David from Dover, New Jersey.
0: Welcome.
3: I have a question for us on a little bit of a different topic. But,
0: okay, that's fine.
3: Over the years, you've done many shows on UFOs. You had experts. In your opinion, your personal opinion, what is your favorite UFO story, and what is your most believable UFO story that you've ever heard?
0: Travis Walton.
3: Okay. Fire in the Sky?
0: Travis Walton. I saw Fire in the Sky, sir, but I sat here and several times had the opportunity to interview Travis and his boss, his foreman. I know the entire story intimately. I know about the lie detector tests. It is by far, I think, the best documented, witnessed, verified story out there, period.
3: Excellent. Well, that answers my question. It's been wonderful talking with you. A longtime fan, 7 or 8 years.
0: Have a good night, sir.
3: You too.
0: East of the Rockies, you're on the air. Hello.
4: Okay. Hello.
0: Turn your radio off, please.
4: It's off.
0: Excellent.
4: Hi, Art. This is Kim from Pittsburgh.
0: Yes, Kim.
4: Yeah, and, two things. First of all, this threat by Al-Qaeda about the nuclear something or other in this country, I think it's legit. I saw the guy on 60 Minutes tonight, and
0: yes.
4: Then later on I was on...
0: How did he strike you? That's what I want to know most. Apparently the government is trying to portray him as a... like a loose cannon kind
4: mm-hmm.
0: of... But on the other hand, he's retiring from the CIA, so...
4: Well, I think his truthfulness may be evaluated by how long he lasts. He may come to an unfortunate accident, I'm afraid.
0: Oh, my.
4: If he's telling the truth, and if he opens his mouth too much, too specifically, I think they will find a way to silence him.
0: Why wouldn't we be going after bin Laden with all available resources?
4: That is the $64,000 question. I don't know. This guy that called one of your first callers tonight talked about the war on Islam.
0: Yes.
4: And I think that the problems we're having with the radical Muslim world, in many ways, we have no one to blame but ourselves. I happen to be a Lutheran pastor, and so I have studied scripture, I have studied church history, I've studied the history of Christianity's relationship with other religions.
0: Yes.
4: And there were times at the height of Islamic civilization where Jews and Christians were treated tolerably well by Muslim rulers. However, when the situation was reversed and the Christians were in charge of the scene, that is when we had problems.
0: Well, listen, the big question, and the one that I'll pose to you, since you seem to know a lot about this, is flatly, simply, are we or are we not at war with Islam?
4: I think that we are getting deeper and deeper into a war with Islam. The more and more we do, the more and more Muslims who may have been kind of borderline about the United States, the average person, I think, is seeing what goes on in Fallujah, has been watching historically things like, you know, with the Shah and whatnot.
0: So you're saying they're being increasingly radicalized?
4: they are being increasingly radicalized, and I think that in many ways we have nobody to blame but our own foreign policy. But that is not to say that these questions, that these problems are not deeper than U.S. foreign policy. The whole recent history of colonialism, and we see almost virtually every country, whether it's in Africa or the Middle East, that was a colony, and then the colonialists abandoned it. There were not the structures put in place to really foster true democracy and freedom. Most of those countries were left in chaos, and that's the legacy that we're living with today.
0: So, yes, we are just about at war with Islam, and from your point of view, it's our fault, which might be another way of saying we started it.
4: Well, I would hate to say that we started it or that we started it deliberately, but I think by small steps, by a, quote, innocent spread of American culture over the globe. And lots of people eat up the American culture. They want it. But it is also threatening enough to a large enough percentage of people in other parts of the world mm-hmm. that they then react very strongly against it.
0: All right. I really do appreciate your call. Thank you.
4: Okay. Take care.
0: All right. That's really something to listen to. And it may be true. We may be in a religious war. Oh, but those things don't happen anymore. Oh, yes, they do. Sure they do. They may be happening today. That's what it may be. Now, that would be hard to face up to, wouldn't it? And perhaps even harder to face up to the possibility that through small but collective actions, we started the war. It's just one way to think about it. West of the Rockies, you're on the air. Hello.
5: Oh, hi, Art. This is Anthony calling in from Fairbanks.
0: Yes, Anthony.
5: I've been a long time listener of your show. I think one of the last times I talked to you is when I asked you to hold up a spoon to your webcam and have everybody in the country try and bend it.
0: I remember that.
5: Yes. Anyway, I've heard a lot of the shows you've done on Bigfoot, and I had a theory on Bigfoot. It just came to me out of the blue the other day, and I've never heard anybody else mention it, and I just wanted to get your opinion on it.
0: And your theory is?
5: Okay. The one of the big arguments is we never find the bodies. You know, you never see a dead Bigfoot on the side of the road or in the woods somewhere.
0: Right.
5: What if the phenomenon of Bigfoot is similar to werewolves? What if they're people that are shape-shifting and they change back later, which is why we never find them?
0: Well, that would be the easy answer, and maybe the only answer, because by now we really ought to have a body. If they're real, I would think we should have a body by now. Now, I once interviewed a man who was really credible, and he said he shot a couple of Bigfoot.
5: I remember that show.
0: Do you? It
5: yes,
0: was
5: I do.
0: It was incredible. Yeah, Bugs was his name. And to this day, I still kind of buy that story, but you're right, no body, no conviction in court, that's for sure. So in this case, we could say a lot of years have passed, and we don't have a body yet, so I don't know. It's a good thought, sir. Thank you. Take care. What do the rest of you think? We've had a lot of Bigfoot stories. To me, Bugs being about one of the best I ever heard, though we didn't get the bodies. We got that close. And then, of course, something happened. Actually, Bugs' wife intervened with veto power. You're on the air, Coast to Coast AM with Art Bell. Top of the day to you.
6: I'm thrilled to talk to you. This is Patty from Florida, and I first want to talk about the war we're fighting in Iraq. And I think it was last year, Dick Cheney said if the U.S. became an Islamic nation, all threats of terrorism would end in our country.
0: Probably.
6: But that's not true, because radical Islamic extremists moving into this country would destroy all our heritage. Anything that represented free thinking and
0: it's not going to happen.
6: Huh?
0: It's not going to happen.
6: Huh?
0: I mean, it's not going to happen. America is not going to convert to Islam. Forget it.
6: Exactly.
0: It's not going to happen. So the alternative is, and the question, I think, the big $64 billion question, and probably even more, is are we at war with Islam? Is it more than just extremism we're at war with? We've got to face up to it. Is more and more of the Islamic world beginning to regard themselves at war with us?
6: Well, you know, bottom line, as a Christian, I feel that it's we're fighting a war with poverty. War rises out of poverty. And you have got so many, and I think the Palestinian people are being used, that anyway, they're victims. They're being used by the politicians of that region to keep everything stirred up against the nation of Israel. Because if we could come in and end the war or start a war against poverty in the Palestinian nations and in Iraq, which is what we did in many ways, we could stop what's happening there. But you've got angry youth, and yeah, it's wrong. They're now being taught to hate from an early age.
0: They are. I appreciate the call. And here's another thing that has been bothering me. Okay, forget the arguments about whether we should or should not have gone into Iraq. We did go, right? We're there now. We're in the mop-up phase of this Fallujah mess, hopefully. Although I hear the action tonight is re-engaged with airplanes and troops and a lot of artillery and so forth, so they're into some sort of fight. But, you know, the news is fairly good out of Fallujah, right? Fairly good. But we just haven't had the welcome that I would expect. I mean, here we freed the Iraqi people from the brutal dictatorship of Saddam Hussein. Found him hiding in a hole. He's gone. Long gone. There'll be a trial, but he's long gone. Now, you would expect freeing people from a brutal dictatorship, they would throw their arms around you and throw wreaths on you and thank you and all the rest of it, but that clearly is not what's happening right now, and that's worth a little bit of thought. East of the Rockies, you're on the air. Hello.
7: Hello, I'm waiting to talk to Art Bell.
0: Well, the wait is over. You're on the air, so you need to turn your radio off.
7: The radio's off, sir.
0: And tell me, what is your first name?
7: My name is Christine, and I'm from Lincoln, Nebraska.
0: Fire away, Christine.
7: I'm so happy to talk to you, Art. Last time I talked to you was around O.J.'s trial.
0: That's a long time ago, yes.
7: I do believe we are in a religious war. I think that's been happening since 93, when they've been attacking our ships, the World Trade Center the first time.
0: Right.
7: It's a world war. It's a religious war, and I totally disagree with that Lutheran pastor. I don't think we brought it on ourselves at all. But I think freedom comes with a very high price, and my father paid the price, my husband paid the price, and I just support our men and women over there 100%. I don't really think we're getting the truth of what the troops are really going through.
0: Why do you think there is so much spreading hatred against America in the Islamic world?
7: I'm not sure there's as much as what our so-called reporters want us to think.
0: Think so?
7: I think we're spoon-fed what a lot of the left really want us to believe. The emails, and I work with an agency that we send boxes of clothes, food, etc., and we get excellent emails from the men and from some of the citizens there. They're grateful that we're there.
0: Well, you sure don't see it reflected in any of the video that comes back from Iraq.
7: No, you don't. In the news media, on TV, I don't hear it at all, and it's very distressing to me because I think that we aren't hearing the truth, Art, and the closest we're going to come to it is on a show like yours.
0: My dear, I hope you're right, because I am telling you and all the rest of the audience right now that the most God-awful thing that any of you can think about would be to be at war with Islam, to have a full-fledged Christianity versus Islam war. I mean, it would be ultimately, it's going to go, or it could well go, to a state of Armageddon. That's where it could go. You have two major religious forces in the world clashing, and that's where it's going to go, to the end of it all. so we need to hope it ain't so. However, if you'll just hang on through the news and a thing or two, we're going to talk to Joel Skousen, and he'll probably scare the pants right off you on the heels of the 60 Minutes report and the permission now given to Osama bin Laden to explode an atomic bomb in the United States.

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1: Joel Skousen is coming up in a moment. Joel Skousen is the publisher and principal author of the World Affairs Brief, a weekly news analysis service on the web. He is a political scientist by training, specialist in projecting future threats relative to war and terrorism, exactly what we've been talking about. The author of several books concerning security measures individuals can take, like all of you out there. You know, like getting under your desk and putting your hands over the back of your neck. I'm just kidding. To protect themselves against the threat of terrorism and other security issues. I guess I'll never forget that. I'll never forget it. They are Strategic Relocation, North American Guide to Safe Places, the secure home and how to implement a high security shelter in the home. He has traveled extensively throughout the world, speaks several foreign languages, very talented, an advisor to emerging political parties in Central America, and has a great deal of understanding about how the world actually works politically and behind the scenes. In a moment, Joel Skousen. Just like they do in football games, I'd like to welcome the audience here on the West Coast who has now seen the day of destruction. Actually, you've only seen half of the day of destruction, right? Anyway, welcome in. Joel would have no idea what I'm talking about. He doesn't watch TV or doesn't have one, doesn't even have a radio, he said, when I talked to him just a moment before the program. So he didn't get an opportunity to hear the first hour. Here is Joel Skousen. Joel, welcome to the program.
2: Thanks, Art. Nice to be with you again.
1: Good. Glad to have you. Anyway, Joel, let's start off with something that sort of dominated the weekend, and I think you have some differences with it, if I heard you correctly, and that is this man who went on 60 Minutes earlier tonight. He just left the CIA on Friday. He's a guy who had been in charge of the CIA's office to get and kill bin Laden and keep track of bin Laden and all that kind of thing, and he went on 60 Minutes and said some pretty scary stuff. Now, perhaps some would say he's a bit of a loose cannon, probably the CIA is saying that, actually. And some would say he's wrong, anyway, what do you say?
2: Well, first of all, from my understanding and knowledge of the inside workings of the CIA, no one is allowed to go public from a CIA position that he's been in, even after he's left the CIA. They have a permanent contractual agreement of silence of any classified information. This would be considered highly classified, and so, as is the case in many instances where we have what appears to be a whistleblower within the CIA, this is a potential purposeful leak done under circumstances that make it appear as if it's going against CIA wishes, but I'm not convinced we can do that.
1: You have a very good point. I hadn't considered that. Not in a million years would this normally happen unless the CIA intended it to happen. And, let's see, if they didn't want him to talk, he probably wouldn't have been talking, would he?
2: That's precisely correct.
1: That's an awfully good point.
2: They have stopped numerous people from publishing, speaking in public with veritable threats on their lives.
1: Sure, one way or the other, yeah.
2: Right. So there's no way he's going out and publishing, getting on 60 Minutes unless he's a permitted leaker.
1: Huh. All right. Let's think about that a little bit. A permitted leaker. What would be the motive, just sticking with this line of thought, what would be the motive for allowing him to say what he said?
2: Well, this has to do with the overall picture of whether or not Al-Qaeda is a credible threat and Osama bin Laden. You know, we don't know anything about Al-Qaeda or Osama bin Laden except from one source, and this makes it very suspicious. That source is the United States government. Virtually everything that comes out, every attribution that someone arrested has links to Al-Qaeda comes from a U.S. government spokesman. We have no independent information whatsoever, and there are many anomalies.
1: That's true.
2: There's many anomalies, Art, about Al-Qaeda which cannot be explained by normal terrorism.
1: All right, what kind of anomalies?
2: Well, for example, the government claims that Al-Qaeda is the biggest and most powerful terrorist organization in the world, and yet we have not seen any small, numerous, normal acts of terrorism in the U.S. since 9/11, despite nearly open borders. We have had no bombings of electrical pylons in the hinterland, which are totally undefended. We have no car bombings, no suicide bombings. We have nothing. And how difficult is it for someone to get across the border? It's virtually you walk across in any number of places in the United States.
1: So are you saying the lack of any attack since 9/11 indicates that they cannot do it?
2: No, I'm saying it's either they are completely impotent, in which case they can't be the largest, most well-funded terrorist organization in the world. I mean, even illegal aliens from Mexico without a dime to their name can walk across the border. So
1: it's true.
2: You know, not a matter of relative impotence. What this tends to indicate is that we are dealing here with something that perhaps is being blown out of proportion by government in order to induce people to continue to believe in a war on terrorism, which may not be exactly to the degree of danger that people are being used to, support some of the government legislative and legal proposals to restrict constitutional liberties.
1: Joel, why do you think we invaded Iraq?
2: Well, it certainly wasn't because of weapons of mass destruction.
1: Apparently not.
2: And there's a lot of other anomalies there about the reasons. For example, I happen to know, because I've had several military people describe to me what they knew, that the United States government had satellite photos of large convoys of weapons leaving Iraq for Syria. They knew that there were Russian officers directing that operation. They used a lot of Russian trucks, and yet Russia is being considered our ally in the war on terrorism. The U.S. knew that the weapons were leaving beforehand. In fact, it was on the briefing page of Secretary of State Colin Powell when he went before the U.N., and they pulled it at the last moment.
1: So you're saying that the weapons were there?
2: There were weapons there, but they were gone before we invaded.
1: Well,
2: the U.S.
1: All right.
2: knew that they were gone.
1: I need to try and understand this. If you were Saddam Hussein and you were about to face off with the U.S., stupid as that might be, why would you take your ace of spades and toss it out of the deck? Joel?
2: I think it might have to do with knowing that your time is up and deferring the ability to strike at Israel or the United States or anyone who might be a threat, to defer that by giving it to another ally, which Syria is. And the U.S. is still holding back on its revelations about Syria. Some of this has leaked out in the press, but the U.S. isn't making an issue of it.
1: That just doesn't make sense to me, Joel. I mean, if you know the big bad U.S. is coming at you and you've got a nasty, nasty weapon, chemical or atomic or biologic or whatever, you just don't throw that card away. I mean, it's suicide anyway to go up against the U.S., but if you've got some terrible weapon, then you use it.
2: Well, he apparently chose not to. I mean, I can't second guess, but I'll tell you, those weapons still exist and they'll still probably be used. But the bigger question, Art, is that the United States knew this and withheld it from the American public.
1: Why withhold the fact that the weapons are being transferred out of Iraq into Syria? Why withhold that?
2: Well, it's very obvious from other information coming out of this administration that it already decided to go to war in Iraq long before this preparations were being made.
1: Joel, let's look at it another way. The administration went through a terrible, terrible embarrassment, virtually having to say, well, there were no weapons of mass destruction. If I recall correctly, They said it was faulty intelligence. The British Prime Minister had to apologize for it, for God's sake. So you would think the U.S. would now be screaming, well, we couldn't tell you before, but we can tell you now. They did have them, but they were sent to Iraq. I mean, why would they be
2: sent to Syria?
1: They were sent to Syria. Why wouldn't they be screaming that in that moment of rather than go through that giant embarrassment?
2: Well, it's hard to second guess a government that isn't telling the truth to us. But what I can assume is that there would be a public expectation then that if the weapons went to Syria, that you'd go after Syria. And I don't think they're ready to do that. I think they went into Iraq for ulterior motives, and they obviously wanted to have, I think strategically, an aircraft carrier on the sand, so to speak, in the middle of the Middle Eastern cauldron of affairs, which is much more economical in terms of managing what they know is coming up as a next Middle East war. It's going to be a big war against Israel with a lot of missiles that Syria and Egypt and Iran are planning to launch at Israel in salvo so that the Arrow anti-missile system cannot intercept that many missiles. I think the U.S. wants to be there and in position. And I think that's the reason they went into Iraq, Saddam Hussein, I think, may have had knowledge of that, tried to defuse the situation by getting his weapons out, possibly to embarrass the United States. But I think because the United States is not ready to go in and attack and cleanse Syria, that they're keeping this thing under their hat.
1: Well, I don't know if I can buy that, Joel.
2: Well,
1: it just doesn't make common sense. Again, if you've got the weapons, you use them. If the U.S. had knowledge that they were transferred out secretly, certainly it wouldn't suffer through that embarrassment of our intelligence was no good, and there are no weapons of mass destruction. I mean, it just the whole thing, it doesn't make common sense. Maybe it makes sense in some way you can explain.
2: Well, I don't feel an obligation to have to come up with an explanation when neither Saddam Hussein nor the U.S. government is telling why they did what they did. All I know is I'm reporting to you the facts on the ground that have been confirmed by military experts.
1: Okay.
2: I'm just saying those are the facts. I don't have a perfect explanation. I've given you what I think may be a possible one, but I just can't say for sure because they aren't talking.
1: All right.
2: They're the ones who did it.
1: All right. What, for example, with regard to the intelligence of the weapons being moved into Syria, where do those reports come from?
2: Well, they come from actual U.S. intelligence people who, first of all, the government itself circulated those reports fairly openly within the Pentagon. So there were plenty of rooms for leaks, but there were sufficient satellite photos. I had Marine Corps contacts who saw the photos. There were also Army contacts that saw the photos. And there's just been a new MI6 report come out of Britain that the British knew, and they knew of the Russian connection as well, and that's just been reported this last week, that the Russians were involved in the loading of those weapons, because the Russians are very much into Syria. They were in Iraq just prior to the war, and some of their advisors were there during the war, and they got out quickly so that they weren't found by U.S. personnel. But just like in the original Gulf War, you know, the Russians were flying in daily resupply to Iraq at the same time that the United States was crowing to the world that the Russians were on board as our allies. The U.S. has a very nasty habit of covering for the Russians that I don't quite understand.
1: I don't either. I certainly don't either. The Cold War is over. The Russians are supposedly, well, I don't know, supposedly they're our friends, right?
2: Well, that's the problem, is that my information indicates that the Russians are still the worst proliferators of weapons of mass destruction. They are the most voluminous builders of weapons of mass destruction as we speak, and yet we make mountains out of molehills about Iraq. Russia and China, in my estimation, are the real axis of evil.
1: Iran, Russia, and China?
2: Well, Iran is a surrogate of both Russia and China.
1: By the way, how do you react to the news that Iran notified the U.N. nuclear watchdog people in writing Sunday that it's going to suspend all of its uranium enrichment and related stuff?
2: I don't believe it for a moment.
1: You don't?
2: Any more than North Korea saying that they've given up their nuclear program, which they said they did, and they carried it on in caves. And the U.S. apparently knew about it, didn't blow the whistle on them, and there's a lot of surrogates that are preparing, and I mean, China itself is acting as a surrogate for Russia to take the heat off of Russia so that Russia can play this role of feigning weakness, and we're an ally of the United States. China's moved into Latin America as the main supplier of arms. It's taken over some of the main bases in Cuba. It's into the Bahamas. It's into, of course, Pakistan, and it's into Iran. It's got connections with Israel, and those connections are linked to U.S. shipments of military technology using Israel as a surrogate. So there's an awful lot that goes on in the world that isn't according to the mainstream news media.
1: The way we're told. So you think that our government is lying to us about the size and the danger and the threat of Al-Qaeda?
2: That's right, as well as Russia and their ultimate threat to us.
1: Why are they lying to us about that?
2: Well, these are really tough questions, Art.
1: But if you're going to make a statement like that, then it seems to me that the tough questions need to be answered.
2: I agree. I'm just saying that it's one thing to be able to determine that someone's lying to you. To determine why they're lying is another thing. I can only, theorize. One of the primary theories that I think has some validity is that there is a movement among certain sectors within the power structure of the United States to get us into a global government, and war has often been used, conflict, managing both sides of the conflict in a Hegelian-type dialectic has been used to get Americans, to get British, to get people to do things they wouldn't ordinarily do. I mean, we look at the provocations of the Germans in burning down their own parliament building, blaming it on the communists in order to pass a law outlawing communism and giving near absolute power to the Chancellor Adolf Hitler. That was a definite agent provocateur event. It's not new in history. There's much indication from the book Day of Deceit by Robert Stinnett that Roosevelt did the same thing with Pearl Harbor, knew it was coming, fomented conflict with the Japanese in order to draw us into war. So these are not new. There may be some of that going on.
1: Well, I never bought the Roosevelt thing either. So I suppose I'm consistent at least. And you and I have different views, but that's quite quite all right.
2: Sure.
1: So you think then Al-Qaeda is what? I mean, after all, the way I've seen it covered in the Islamic world, it seems like Osama bin Laden is a hero. You don't see that covered.
2: That can be whether or not he's real or alive or dead. He can be a hero. This is a man that's living on legends right now. And unfortunately, there's a history of disinformation in this field. It's just like in the battle going on in Iraq against the insurgents, the constant charge that Zarqawi, a lieutenant of Osama bin Laden, apparently is running the war there, and yet whether it's in Fallujah or Najaf, insiders have indicated they never have seen Zarqawi. The recordings of supposed tape recordings of his voice don't have a Jordanian accent. It can't be Zarqawi. So somebody's imitating this guy, and the U.S. is the one who's been promulgating most of those charges. So it gives me pause and suspicion that we've got disinformation floating around for political purposes.
1: So you hardly then believe anything you hear from our government?
2: Relative to the war on terrorism, I treat everything that they say with skepticism. I mean, look at we've been in yellow alert since 9/11. We've gone to orange alert three or four times.
1: Yes.
2: There's been, almost two dozen major terrorist alerts, and virtually none of them have come true. Virtually none, Art. I mean, that's a very, very bad track record. The American people were getting skeptical. I'm afraid that something is going to have to happen in the world of terrorism to make the U.S. government credible. Otherwise, they're going to continue to lose credibility. That's a very bad track record for a supposed improved intelligence agent.
1: Well, the track record of assessing the communist threat.
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1: It is indeed. My guest is Joel Skousen, and I have a feeling that Thomas from Vancouver, Canada, who fast blasts the following, agrees with him. I think the government is lying about Osama, terrorist threats, nukes, 9/11, the whole thing, because they need something that people will fear, and fear is a powerful tool to control citizens. Before, it was Russia. Now, it's terror. I would think that Joel probably agrees with that assessment. We'll be right back. That's actually perfect. Joel, welcome back to the program.
2: Thanks, Art.
1: I was saying, I think, or asking you, it was fairly widely thought substantially after the end of the Cold War, that the original assessment of the communist capability was, over the years, far overblown, causing us to spend a whole lot of money on national defense that perhaps we didn't have to spend, that was really well overdone. The intel was overcooked, as it were. Do you think that's true or false?
2: Some true, some false, Art. I've covered some of this in the World Affairs Brief. In short, what the answer is, quantitatively, in terms of conventional weapons, the Russians were every bit as strong as our assessment indicated they were. Qualitative-wise, in terms of technology, they were far deficient. For example, when the MiG-25 Foxbat was finally flown over by a defector, we found out that it had some very rudimentary electronics in it, mm-hmm. far beyond 10 years, at least, behind the U.S. factor,
1: mm-hmm.
2: even considering that some of that was put in there for because they didn't have EMP-hardened chips. They used vacuum tubes and other things. Nevertheless, it still was pretty backwards. However, what's happened since the apparent demise of the Soviet Union, and that's still the best evidence is that they actually cooked up their own demise in order to continue to get or to increase or facilitate the technological transfers to Russia from the United States, which has happened. We've had so many joint projects. A lot of Americans don't know that the joint strike fighters being developed jointly with Zvezda Strike.

0: all of the Russians' weapons lab, which means they're getting all of Boeing's and Lockheed's technology, and that's found their way into their latest fighters as well. They feigned not having enough money to do their space station portion and got all of our technology transfer. When we decided to build it for them in their lab facilities at our expense. So there's been a lot of...
1: So you're saying the technology they couldn't get during the Cold War, they've readily put their hands on since.
0: That's right. And that's one of the problematic things. The Clinton administration, of course, was very easy on China in allowing them to get a lot of technological transfers that allowed them to have greater accuracy in their missiles. But going back to the Cold War, it's very important to understand that even though the technology of some of their mid-range weaponry was
1: mediocre,
0: nevertheless, their missiles were not, thanks to Henry Kissinger and Richard Nixon selling to Russia the ball-bearing, miniature ball-bearing technology, allowing them to accuratize and MIRV their warheads. They really did provide every bit as much punch in terms of their missiles that we were afraid of. So that part is the most important part of the equation. The rest is relatively a matter of how they fight the war after they've nuked us.
1: Did you hear the little thing I read from Thomas in Canada? The government is lying about Osama, terrorist threats, nukes, 9/11.
0: Yes, I did.
1: Because they need to put fear into the people. Are you in general agreement with that?
0: I am. I think that there is a use of fear, and the entire war on terror is nothing greater than the anomalies in the way that they scrutinize people at the airports. It's not an effective way, and we still have huge holes. And then, of course, we have massive holes in our border, which pales in comparison to, or the airline problem pales in comparison to how many terrorists can walk across the border with loads of explosives.
1: You mentioned Roosevelt and the attack on Pearl Harbor. You have mentioned that you think our government's lying to us about Al-Qaeda and the whole business. Let's test it a little further. Do you think the government lied to us about 9/11?
0: I certainly think that they're withholding some crucial pieces of information, and we have to ask why. For example, that ad that ran before this latest session talked about the 9/11 anomalies. There are some huge ones that the U.S. could easily cover up, uncover and explain to the public. For example, on the Pentagon crash, which has tremendous anomalies, they confiscated two videos which showed the crash, and they've refused to make them public. You know, if it really is according to the government's version, I mean, why not just let us see the videos? There was
1: a lot of people contend that a plane did not hit the Pentagon. Are you one of those?
0: No. Something obviously went in and crashed into the Pentagon. I think it's very problematic that the Boeing did that kind of damage. The Boeing was clearly there. There's too many witnesses that saw it, but there was also a C-130. Chasing it. There was also a four-engine airliner that the BBC had video footage of the next day, and they showed it. I saw it of an aircraft doing vertical dives in the same vicinity, and it wasn't a Boeing 757. It had four engines. You can clearly see it on the video.
1: Okay. It seems to me it's hard to be a little bit pregnant on this issue. I mean, you either think the U.S. Orchestrated this, if not ordered it, which a lot of people think. I'm not one of them, but a lot of people think that. So you kind of either lean in that direction, or you have to recognize that it was a perfectly executed terrorist act that came off virtually flawlessly. And that's quite a bit, you know, for an organization that you say ain't much. So it's like one or the other. And
0: that's exactly the anomaly I'm working with, Art. I mean, if they could pull off that kind of precision with people who couldn't even fly a Cessna aircraft and who can't penetrate the borders and do the most minimal normal terrorist act, that's a contradiction that I can't...
1: Well, what road does it lead you down, Joel?
0: Well, it leads me down the road that there seems to be, at best, as I talked to George Norrie on Coast to Coast last year, I said it seems to be at best that there was some facilitation, some looking the other way. For example, one of the biggest anomalies of the...
1: You mean just like Roosevelt? They saw it coming, and they said, meaning they, our government, said, okay, we need this to scare the hell out of everybody, so we're going to let it happen. Is that what you're saying?
0: That's a possibility. Now, let me tell you, I mean, one of the biggest pieces of evidence that simply cannot be explained by the events is the large pools of molten metal in the bottom of the ruins of the World Trade Center.
1: Yes.
0: I mean, there's only one way you get those huge pools of metal, and that is you use thermite burning charges inside the huge 42-inch or square pillars that are in the bottom of the Trade Center. That didn't happen with airplanes. Somebody had to pack those with charges. The building was shut down the week before for major maintenance. Whole sections of the buildings were cleared out.
1: Okay, then there's only two possibilities, Joel. One is that Al-Qaeda was even smarter and more adept and more infiltrated by a giant margin than we even imagine when we're talking about 9/11 as we understand it, right?
0: Right.
1: It'd have to be to achieve what you're talking
0: exactly.
1: about. Or, Joel, it was an inside job.
0: Yeah. It has to be one or the other. And I'm just saying that I can't believe Al-Qaeda can do that kind of sophistication, and they can't do anything more with open borders. I mean, it's just too big of a contradiction. So
1: well,
0: I'm leaning,
1: well,
0: leaning
1: yeah,
0: in the other direction.
1: Leaning. But this is one where I don't know how you can be a little bit pregnant. Either you think that we were in on this, that it was some sort of inside job, that we knew about it and let it happen, something that awful. I refuse to believe something that awful, but, you know, I know that opinion is out there, and it sounds to me like you're leaning toward that.
0: Well, you know, I try to be an objective researcher on these things, Art. Let me tell you, it's almost like the JFK assassination. The longer time goes by, the more people come out of the woodwork and say, look, I was carrying the photographs of JFK's autopsy when the wife in the casket came in the front of Bethesda Naval Hospital. He was already in our hospital when that casket came in. Now, those are the kinds of evidences that say, wow, the government's just plain lying to us. And the longer we go through this, the more evidence comes out that the government's lying. And
1: I have no illusions, Joel, that our government does lie to us. And I have no illusions. I know we are propagandized. However, I haven't taken that leap, that Roosevelt leap, or that 9/11 leap that a lot of people have taken. I just, I think that what happened on 9/11 is what seemed like it happened. They crashed airplanes into these buildings. I mean, clearly the airplanes did crash into buildings. We have lots of video of that.
0: Sure.
1: But you're saying there's so much more.
0: Yeah, we know that there were hijackers. For example, you know, even though the FAA has got a gag order on it, it did not release the tape recordings of the pilots talking to the ATC centers. We have a private airliner who was recording their own airliner's conversation with Cleveland Center as they were discussing the hijacking of Flight 93 that crashed in Pennsylvania. So we have the recording of the pilot of Flight 93 pressing the wrong button and telling the passengers, he was actually talking to the whole world at Cleveland Center, that there's a bomb on board for the passengers to prepare for it. And we have also a lot of expletives and shouting and yelling coming out over the microphone. We also have one of the aircraft that saw the plane explode in the air. Now, that's right there. Cleveland Center knew that. That was never told to the 9/11 Commission. That means the government had told them not to tell. Why would the government do that?
1: Do you believe the 9/11 Commission report in its finality was a complete whitewash of what happened?
0: I think it was about a 50 to 60% whitewash. It did tell many correct things, but it carefully omitted the weightier evidence that would point to the things the government needs to tell us about that they aren't, like vectoring the F-16s to Flight 93 and shooting it down. I mean, New Hampshire air traffic controller testified that he vectored them to. We knew there were F-16s there. The engine was found 6 miles from the crash site.
1: Well, there were two stories. One story was the heroics of the passengers of Flight 93, and the other story, told more quietly behind the scenes, is that it was shot down. You're saying it was shot down?
0: Absolutely. And, you know, the eyewitnesses of airliners seeing with their naked eye Flight 93 explode in the air indicate that it did not end in a crash in the field in Pennsylvania.
1: If you shot down Flight 93, why not say so?
0: That's, but I don't know. I mean, as I say, I'm telling the facts on the ground. I can't speak for a government that's lying to me.
1: I'm just speculating. Don't you think the American people would understand that an airliner headed toward the White House, in all probability, would be shot down if they could do it?
0: Yes.
1: And so, therefore, the American people would understand if the American government said, we shot down Flight 93?
0: Sure. I agree with that. But look at TW-800. The evidence points to a missile chute gone awry, and yet the government covered it up, denied that the Navy was even there, and spent $2 million manufacturing a phony video about a fuel tank explosion. But I'm a Navy pilot. I know what a trail of a drone looks like, and two witnesses saw a drone go horizontally over Long Island that had the telltale white smoke trail, and it's very easy for a drone that's passing underneath an airliner, if you've got a missile going up,
1: okay,
0: tracking the drone, that it can switch lock on to
1: all
0: the
1: right.
0: airliner.
1: All right, Joel, let me try this. If the goal of our government is to lie to us and to put fear into us so that they may pass Patriot Act 2, 3, and 4, in other words, tighten down the screws on the citizens, right? Am I right?
0: Yes.
1: If that's the case, then why go to the trouble to say it was a fuel tank explosion with Flight 800? Why not say it was a godforsaken, awful act of terrorism, and that would fit right into your agenda of lying and scaring the people, wouldn't it?
0: It would have. In fact, they would have had an excuse because there were lots of Stinger missiles that are floating around, some at least 2,000 of them.
1: See, Joel, I'm trying to look at, you know, motives here, and on the one hand, you're telling me that that's kind of what they want us to feel is fear. It would have been so easy to say, well, yes, those were photographs of a missile. Some bastard shot down Flight 800, and that would have put the fear of God in people, would have served the agenda you say that they have. So, but instead, they do the exact opposite thing and go out of their way to say, no, it was a fuel tank explosion, totally innocent from a terrorism point of view.
0: Now, you have to remember that this was several years before agendas do change.
1: Uh-huh.
0: They may have simply been trying to protect the Clinton administration from embarrassment of having a Navy missile chute go awry. I mean, that's a tremendously...
1: So you think it was a naval misaction, as it were.
0: Yes, yes. I'm not one of those that thinks it was a terrorist act.
1: Uh-huh.
0: I think the Navy was having a missile chute. I mean, that's been admitted now. There were large Navy vessels there. There were submarines. They were shooting Tomahawk missiles. And at any rate, there was a drone flying over Long Island out to the warning area, and there was a missile chute going on. So I think it was the missile chute that went awry, not an act of terrorism.
1: Well, gee. So in other words, you've got to end up lying about it anyway. So why not blame it on a terrorist?
0: Certainly, in hindsight, we can say that. But you know, in the heat of a crisis, when these people make decisions and they start down a certain direction, sometimes the inertia continues to carry them in that direction.
1: Mm-hmm. Do you believe that the people that we think are in charge of the American government, namely President Bush and those who serve for President Bush, that they're actually working against our best interests, and instead they're in league with some greater world, eventual world dominating body or government, some secret society? Or do you think they're dupes of a secret society, or what?
0: Well, it depends on who we're talking about.
1: How about the president?
0: Well, the president, I think, is a script reader, frankly.
1: A script reader.
0: I think he has basic conservative values in terms of his gut feelings, but some of my subscribers were working in the same building before he became governor. He never read a newspaper. He was never interested in world affairs. This is a person who was thrust by the establishment into the limelight because he could read a script, and because he had the Bush name, he had a winnable name. You know, the same thing to a certain extent, although there's a difference, I think, in levels of quotient of intelligence and sharpness. Bill Clinton came out of nowhere and suddenly became the front runner for the presidential candidacy in 1990 because the media simply said so.
1: Bill Clinton actually was a much better script reader than George Bush. I wouldn't think he'd be hired on his script reading ability. He kind of stumbles through a lot of stuff. He's not that good at it.
0: Well, but he's better than Bush. I mean, Bush, once he gets off his script, can only repeat the same memorized phrases.
1: That's who I was talking about, was Bush. He's not that good at it, at script reading or improvising either way. It's not one of his strong points. It's why he lost the debates.
0: That's right. He clearly did. In fact, I think they had to do a lot of damage control, you know, to try to recover from that. They tried to minimize his contacts on an ad-lib basis, and they really had to work hard to recover from that.
1: It's just that, you know, in culmination, Joel, what I hear you saying is that our government is not just sort of a fairly benign, stumbling affair at all. It's our enemy. Our own government is our enemy.
0: Well, I'm not going to go that broad, Art.
1: Why not? I mean, that's what it adds up to.
0: I'm saying there are elements in the government, what we might call a dark side of government. I mean, we've known this has been for years, from the OSS to the CIA to the infighting between naval intelligence and OSS and CIA and FBI. I mean, there are dark side elements. I mean, look at the...
1: No, it's not just dark, it's black.
0: Of course.
1: It's as dark as you can get to imagine that our own government would kill its own citizens. That's what it boils down to, our own government killing its own citizens. Isn't that where it goes?
0: Yeah, and the evidence points to the fact that our own government agents took out President Kennedy. I mean, they were the ones who covered it up.
1: Okay, hold it right there. We're here at the top of the hour. Joel Skousen is my guest. In the nighttime, we talk of things like this.

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1: It is. My guest is Joel Skousen, and he said President Bush is virtually a script reader. Well, if that would be true, then our president is not really our president, or in name only. Certainly he's not running things. Then the question is begged, who is running things? My guest is Joel Skousen. We're talking about terrorism. We're talking about 9/11. We're talking about the Iraq War. We're talking about... well, kind of what's going on out there today. And just prior to the top of the hour, you were saying the president is basically a script reader. Who do you imagine, Joel, that he's reading the script for?
2: Well, I have a feeling from my study of the issue that I think Vice President Dick Cheney is his handler, so to speak.
1: Really?
2: Yeah. In past president administrations, it's usually been the national security advisor that's been the president's handler, someone who essentially gives him, feeds him the answers, coordinates what kind of strategies and proposals come before the president, steers him in a different direction than he wants to go if there is any objections to it. But this is the first administration where the national security advisor is an amateur, Condoleezza Rice, and is not by any means the handler. In fact, she's become so discredited in her public interviews because she's just such an inveterate yes woman to the president that she hardly gets any interviews anymore. She won't even disagree when there's obvious, you know, room to disagree. But as to who's running, you know, the president, we don't really have any whistleblowers or defectors from the highest levels of what we may call the powers that be.
1: You nevertheless do believe that there is, behind the scenes, some secret, super-secret organization, powerful people turning the cranks, ordering the orders.
2: Well, let me tell you what Woodrow Wilson said after being in politics for many years. He said, you know, since I entered politics, I have chiefly had men's views confided to me privately. Some of the biggest men in the United States in the field of commerce and manufacture are afraid of somebody. Are afraid of something. They know that there's a power structure so organized, so subtle, so watchful, so interlocked, so complete, so pervasive that they better not speak above their breath when they speak in condemnation of it. That was in his book, The New Freedom, 1913, by Doubleday.
1: Or, presumably, they meet with a horrible, screeching death. Yes?
2: Well, there have been not a few people who have died deaths when they blew the whistle on Bill Clinton. His administration was notorious for the amount of people surrounding...
1: Well, I recall the allegations. Now, of course, if Bill Clinton had ever been actually convicted of murder, he wouldn't be wandering around today.
2: No, I have no illusions that Bill Clinton ordered any of those deaths. I don't think Bill Clinton was in charge. As I say, I think, by and large, they pick presidents who will front for powerful people.
1: But you don't have any information specifically about who they are, right?
2: Well, I have some suspicions. I mean, for example, I have a high-level contact that was in the Reagan administration that talked about high-level dinner in the White House, and David Rockefeller was sitting next to Robert McNamara, and he was sitting with his chair back-to-back to these guys and heard their conversation. He was highly placed personnel director, and he said he overheard Rockefeller talking to McNamara about an upcoming economic meeting. McNamara used to be Secretary of Defense, and then he was now chairman of the World Bank. And David Rockefeller turned over and said, "Now listen, Bob, in that meeting, don't commit to anything more or less than what I told you to." So here was David Rockefeller giving orders to the chairman of the World Bank to stand to certain things according to how they had met privately. And that indicates power structure above any elected officials.
1: Does it indicate sort of a piece of advice offered up? I mean, how could you know which?
2: Well, the tone was one of ordering him one. The tone was one that indicated there was prior agreement about something that Rockefeller, frankly, had no legal right to be involved in.
1: Mm-hmm.
2: So I'm just saying these are pieces of evidence. They're not proofs, but there are evidence that indicate that Rockefeller has had a high position that tends to surpass normal elected officials.
1: So the goal of this secret group, I take it listening to you, is to eventually end up with one world and with the U.S. people completely controlled, with their freedoms eroded and gone.
2: But not recognizing that they're gone. I think the means of using war, for example, as World War II was used to make a major move to overcome the failure of the League of Nations, World War II was used as a major move to foment doing things under the auspices of the United Nations, and power structures were put in place through the instrumentality of war that probably wouldn't have been approved of by the American public had not Roosevelt got them into war. I think they knew that. I think that they didn't get all that they wanted. And when we talk about they, let me quote from Richard Gardner, CFR member, one of the promoters of this. He said, in short, the house of the world order will have to be built from the bottom up, making an end round run around national sovereignty, eroding it piece by piece, is likely to get us to world government faster than the old-fashioned frontal assault. So that's kind of a conspiratorial statement. It means we're going to have to snooker the American people into giving up their sovereignty. And Newsweek, you know, last year had this front-page magazine about national sovereignty, good riddance to it, right on the front cover. There is a concerted effort among a variety of people to push us into global government, and clearly we won't have the same protections we have under the Constitution.
1: If there were a world government that parroted the United States in terms of the freedoms it has offered up until now, that might not be so bad.
2: That's right. There's nothing wrong with the concept of world government, Art. I know you've written about that in your book. There's nothing wrong with the concept as long as you have the fundamental rights of man really clearly established without contradictions. And if you look at the proposals they have, like the European Constitution, they say we guarantee the fundamental right of property. And then in the fine print it says, except when it's not in the public good. Now, if you've got that kind of a fine print exception, you don't have any right to private property. You see what I'm saying? We guarantee the right to families, right to life, and all of that, except, mm-hmm. except, except. So you see, there's all these contradictory phrases, and they sell the Constitution to these people who are used to having fundamental rights based upon the upfront language, but the fine print takes it all away.
1: And so the only way to continue and enlarge the amount of fine print that finally takes it all away is to promulgate the threat of, say, terrorism.
2: First, you cover it up so that most people don't notice. But I think you use war, terrorism, and crisis to make people call for some solution.
1: Well, a little while ago you said that nothing has happened since 9/11, and something is going to have to happen pretty soon to bolster the credibility of the U.S. government. That's what you said, right?
2: Yes, and there are cries that this is a serious war on terrorism, and they're really going to have to do something because, frankly, the public's getting skeptical.
1: Yeah, so is it your view, then, that if something darn well doesn't happen pretty soon, that they'll make it happen?
2: It's happened before in history. It could happen again.
1: So that is your view?
2: I'm saying that's within the possibilities of what's happened historically, and I think we have evil people in this world today that are fully capable of that.
1: And you think those same evil people promulgated 9/11 itself? You know, I've got someone here who says, hey, Art, the World Trade Center, come on, it collapsed from the middle on both of the buildings. The pools of metal at the bottom were from the melted floors, which, you know, in the middle of the buildings, those floors did melt. Very high temperatures, jet fuel burning. They melted. Where else is it going to fall? Your reaction to that?
2: Yeah, it's it can't melt from jet fuel.
1: It can't.
2: No, it takes temperatures in excess of 4,000 degrees to melt steel. You can't get that with an air fuel mixture of fuel.
1: See, when you say that, you're saying the whole thing is a ruse.
2: Now, the buildings came down, but they didn't come down because of the jetliners. For example, the second jetliner, where the building came down first, didn't even hit the structural core. There's no way that building could have come down. Didn't hit the structural core. Went into the corner of the building, of which there were no major structural members.
1: So the only thing that could have brought that down is what, Joel?
2: Someone had to melt the 42 central core pillars from the base. And once you melt those base, they only have to drop a foot or two, and the rest of the building is going to come disconnected, and that's what happened.
1: Is there any forensic evidence? I mean, that kind of a job would leave a lot of forensic evidence.
2: And the forensic evidence was the witness from the demolition. The head of the demolition company said, "We were shocked to find large pools of molten metal in the bottom of the Trade Center." So that's the forensic evidence. Now, that thing was carted away just as quickly as Oklahoma City so that no one could make a detailed photographs. No photographs were allowed of those molten pools of metal, but at least we have the statement of the owner of the demolition company.
1: Well, if it was impossible for the buildings to have fallen from the airplanes hitting and then the burning that went on, then you would think they would be foolish to cook up such a impossible scenario.
2: Well, look at what they did with 150 witnesses who saw missiles going up to TW-800, and they cooked up a fuel tank explosion, created a video that completely falsified the events. I mean, that was so cockeyed that it was very, very difficult for the public to believe, and frankly, very few of the public that knows about any amount of the full evidence doesn't believe the video.
1: Well, I did a lot of interviews about TWA-800, and I have certainly reservations about the final explanation of it, and I have some reason to believe there might have been a missile involved. But again, even if there was, darting back there for a second, you would think the ideal thing to do, even if you'd blown it and it was one of your own missiles from one of your own Navy boats, would be to blame it on terrorists. I mean, if your main agenda is to grasp control of the freedoms of the people of the United States so you can mesh them together with the peoples of the rest of the world and have this jolly old, or maybe not so jolly old, world government, gosh, I don't know, Joel.
2: Well, one of the things you have to consider, Art, is that there were public attempts made to the Clinton administration to try to get them to buy back, to reclaim the Afghan Stinger missiles, and they refused to buy them back.
1: I recall that.
2: And that would have been made public had the administration blamed it on terrorism. They would have got the blame in return because they would have been responsible for not having bought back the Stinger missiles. So maybe that's the reason they didn't decide to go with the terrorism excuse at that time. I'm just guessing, but that's a real possibility.
1: Well, again, the term a little bit pregnant, you just can't be a little bit pregnant on the issues we're talking about tonight.
2: Well, when you don't know all the facts, though. What I'm just saying is we don't have complete facts or proofs, and that's why I'm saying this is where the evidence points, but I'm not willing to go and claim without a doubt that speak for people who clearly are withholding evidence from us.
1: You know, straight out, Joel. I mean, there's a lot of people who are saying, not a lot, but there are people who are saying very loudly, the United States did 9/11 to itself, ordered it, or either aided it, or abetted it, or made it happen. And you've really made a lot of suggestions tonight and said a lot of things that kind of lead in that direction. And that's something you just can't be a little pregnant on, because if we're being lied to, if there were explosives or some sort of melting mechanism at the base of those buildings that really brought them down, then that's a monstrous lie, and it leads directly to full pregnancy.
2: Well, technically, you can construct a scenario where the terrorists got access to that building. It's a very, very problematic scenario because of the level of security.
1: You could, but why not say it if that's what you got? If that's what forensics said, why hide that?
2: That's right. The government should be making a statement. Instead, the government has literally refused to address the issue of the molten pools of metal, which is the biggest evidence that the airplanes didn't bring the building down.
1: Well, I'm sure that you've read the literature of the 9/11 conspiracy people, haven't you?
2: Yes.
1: So there's a whole lot more they've got than just the metal at the bottom of the buildings. My God, they've got a laundry list that is 100 miles. You know what, Joel? You can take any complex event, particularly something like a military attack, and you can almost make anything out of anything if you work hard enough about it, just kind of like the Kennedy assassination, actually, now all those years later. And that, frankly, is what the 9/11 people are saying, that we did it to ourselves, that we virtually ordered this to occur so that we could, well, head down the road that you've kind of described tonight. So you're sort of a little bit there, but
2: I've looked at the evidence. I would say that a very large portion of what 9/11 researchers have brought out is accurate. I will say also that the government has deliberately evaded those very important issues, and that amounts to a cover-up. I've mentioned the fact that if the government wanted to completely zero out the controversy in the Pentagon, just show us the service station video. Just show the public the video. Let us see the plane crashing in it, and they refuse to do it. Now, why, Art? Now, that's facts on the ground. They refuse to show us the video. Now, I want to know why.
1: I don't know why, Joel.
2: It looks bad from the government position, the fact that they refuse to show us something that could clarify a major controversy.
1: In your worst-case imaginings, what do you imagine might be on that video they don't want us to see?
2: I think the best possibility, because there was some object that went in and penetrated three reinforced rings of the Pentagon. I mean, that's six complete reinforced concrete walls plus pillars. There's nothing in a Boeing airplane that can do that. I think the witnesses that saw a small jet and the one witness that saw an actual missile were accurate. There was a missile fired into the Pentagon to prep it. And
1: what could have fired a missile into the Pentagon? Not the commercial airliner.
2: No. Sure. It would have had to be a small jet. In fact, here's an interesting detail I'll give you that I covered in the World Affairs brief about this issue.
1: Okay.
2: When you look at the Pentagon video of the explosion and the going on, there's something very obvious about it. One, there's no large-size aircraft crashing into the building. Now, granted, it's an edited piece of work. It doesn't show all the frames.
1: All right. So you believe that no plane crashed into it?
2: No. That's not what I'm saying. There is an object that comes across the bottom of the screen, or the bottom of the picture, right near ground level, and it's a small fighter-type aircraft. Now, one of the interesting things is that there is a signature in the explosion that indicates high explosives. A fuel airplane exploding into something gives only red and black off. There was a complete white light of a high explosive warhead that is the signature on that photograph. So that's the first evidence that there was a missile going in prepping this whatever happened.
1: Mm-hmm.
2: Now, if that aircraft, if a small jet fighter fired the missile, it was obviously going to follow in and cause the crash. It certainly could explain the 16-foot, 18-foot wide hole going into it. But what's the anomaly here, Art, is that there's a small smoke trail that is into the film right after the jet, which is supposed to be a missile smoke trail going off. Now, I've done, as a fighter pilot, many missile shoots, and missiles smoke trails don't look like that. What I'm trying to tell you is that this photo, the only one of the Pentagon that was released, was doctored. Now, we have to ask ourselves, what was doctored? In the first place,
1: do you have proof that it was doctored?
2: No, I'm just saying.
1: I'm just asking.
2: Because of my experience.
1: But that's a serious allegation.
2: It is.
1: I mean, do you have proof that it was doctored?
2: We don't have the original film. There's no way to prove. But I can tell you that a curly, puffy, swirling smoke trail is not what a missile smoke trail coming off a rail of a fighter looks like.
1: All right. All right. Joel, hold on. We're here at the bottom of the hour. What I'm going to do is turn you over to the audience and kind of just see where this goes. Joel Skousen is my guest in the nighttime, which is where we do our work. 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I'm Art Bell.

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1: It is, and Joel Skousen. Joel and I are on rather separate universes, but that's okay. We're going to turn it over to the audience now. Traditionally, Joel has been here talking about, actually, interestingly, normally, Joel has come on the show and talked about how to protect yourself against, well, things like terrorism and nuclear war and all that sort of thing. You know, the safe places to live, how to have a shelter and how to survive whatever might happen. And there certainly are enough threats out there. That has traditionally been his role when he's been on the program. Tonight, however, he's certainly expressed some opinions that cast a kind of a different light. And so it's going to be a very interesting remainder of the program, and you are going to make it so. We'll be right back. Historically, Joel Skousen's come on the program and talked about how to protect yourself individually from, you know, threats, biological terrorism, nuclear terrorism, where to move, where there are safe zones, all that sort of thing. We've talked a lot about that, you know, having stashes of food and water and the things you would have to do. It seems, Joel, as though you sort of moved into you probably still need to prepare in the ways that I've been saying, but you'll be preparing for an attack from your own government.
2: No, that's not really where I'm moving. I'm saying that the major threat is going to be a major war that's going to be caused as retaliation for continued intervention in the world, which is increasingly viewed by the world as unjustified intervention, especially after the war in Iraq and the problem of weapons of mass destruction not being found there.
1: Mm-hmm.
2: The antagonism of the world toward the United States is getting to be a fever pitch.
1: But not expressed through a strong al-Qaeda.
2: No, I think the threat will come through the Russian and China axis, which are clearly preparing to a still war against the West. They're just taking their time to accrue the technology through feigning weakness and feigning friendship.
1: Okay. We're going to go to the phones. First time caller line, you're on the air with Joel Skousen. Hello.
3: Hi, Art. My name is Bill Haley. I'm calling from Vancouver.
1: Yes.
3: I have to say one thing. On the morning of 9/11, I woke up, and I was woken up by my girlfriend's relative, and they said, go downstairs and watch the television. I went down and I watched that go down live. And Aaron, I'm sure it was Aaron Brown or somebody on CNN said one of the planes had been shot down, and then nothing was ever said ever again. And then I start hearing about it through, like, the so-called, people that believe that 911 was done by their government and stuff like that. And the thing is that from Canada, what we see here is, you know, the propaganda in that goes on in the United States is almost identical to what goes on in the 1930s with the Nazis. You know, it's incredible to see.
1: That's how Canadians are looking at the way the U.S. media is propagandizing. They're comparing it to then.
3: Well, it's completely fear-based. Like, if you give the public something to fear, you know, then you can win the public. And everything seems to be so fear-based. Like, you guys are scared of your own shadow now. Like, when we see interviews done in the States by our Canadian press, we see people that are, you know, they're voting simply because they're afraid to go to work. You know, they're afraid to do things. And let's face it. Like, the World Trade Center was that was attacking like a monumental symbol. You know, that's a world banking that represents something completely different from like a local mall or a bridge. You know, it represents so much more.
1: Well, sure.
3: And but I don't understand why people are like, they say, you know what? Well, why were we attacked? Well, I don't know. Like, what about in Iraq? Every bomb that's dropped, you know, creates probably 10 new terrorists.
1: Well, yeah, you can take that point of view, sure. That, we're not over there making a lot of friends right now, are we?
3: No, I mean, I've traveled there and in the late 90s, and I have to tell you, it was a fantastic place to travel in. Now I'm a little bit PO'd because of what American foreign policy is doing. As a Canadian, I'm now scared to travel over there simply because I'm viewed as a Westerner, you know? And I traveled with three Americans over there, and we had a fantastic time. And it's scary, you know, the way that, like, this fear is working on the world, and it seems to be...
1: It worked on you.
3: Well, it's...
1: In other words, you wouldn't travel any longer to
3: exactly.
1: those same areas.
3: Exactly. Well, I mean, I'm afraid simply because it's getting a little bit out of control. You know, it's, I don't understand how, when Americans can be so open-minded towards so many things, how they can be so closed-minded towards so many things. And it's like when you have a president that doesn't have a passport, you know, until he becomes president, he doesn't even convey himself very well. This is a world leader that, you know, people are supposed to be looking to, and he can't speak properly when he's in front of his own people.
1: Okay.
3: And
1: all right, well,
3: he doesn't know anything about any other country.
1: All right, do you have anything Joel should comment on, or do
3: well,
1: you
3: Joel, want... I mean, I'm glad that he's brought this up because. You know, I side with Joel in the sense that, you know, without all the evidence, how can you make a secure judgment on things? And some of the things, you know, he may be a little bit off in left field, I don't know. But the thing is, without all of the evidence, how can you really make a judgment on it when there are so many anomalies? Like, if your government was honest with you, why would it not just be honest?
1: Do you think your government is honest with you?
3: Well, I think that... You know, probably nobody's government is extremely honest, but our government doesn't go and wage. We don't act in a violent way towards things. Like, we still have diplomacy, you know, and the way your country is going is that it's the diplomacy is going out the window. You know, it's like you have this, you're with us or against us attitude, and that's not very well thought out.
1: I think we do have that attitude. You're exactly right. You're with us or against us. You're our ally or you're our enemy, and there's nothing in between. We almost said that, really.
3: Yeah, but that's how fair is that? I mean, can't people agree and disagree on certain things and
1: not and live.
3: And live? I don't believe that.
1: I was being facetious, sir. Anyway, your view from Canada is... accepted and registered. Joel, you think that's typical of views about us outside the U.S.?
2: It really is, and it's not a matter of this person's reacting to the fear of our government. He's reacting to the actual accurate recognition that the world hatred of the United States has increased, and it hasn't increased because Arabs hate our freedoms or our liberties, as the president said. It has increased because they hate our government and what our government is doing to them for perceived unjustified reasons.
1: Mm-hmm. So if that's true, then when we invaded Iraq second time around, then we really just enhanced that a millionfold, right?
2: We did, and it wasn't the first time. We antagonized the entire Slavic world when we created the KLA, which drove their own Kosovar Albanians out of Kosovo. It wasn't the Serbs. It was the KLA which came in and threatened the tribal leaders, and then we blamed it on the Serbs so that we could justify invading. Now, I'm not saying the Serbs were pure. I'm not saying that the Serbs did not have some guilt involved, but most of that was a Western provoked incident, which ended up turning the entire Russian and other Slavic peoples against us.
1: You mean that genocide wasn't really happening?
2: The genocide was done by KLA and made to look like Serbians. That's been very well documented, Art.
1: All right. Well, Cardline, you're on the air with Joel Skelton. Hello.
4: Hey, guy.
1: Hey.
4: Is this Lex?
1: Lex?
4: Yeah.
1: Who's Lex?
4: Oh, sorry about that.
2: Your webmaster.
1: Well, he's there is a Lex webmaster, but he's rarely behind the mic.
4: He's the guy I talked to the last time. Sorry about that, Art.
1: Oh, that would be probably a screener or something. I don't have screeners.
4: It's been a while.
1: Anyway, what's up?
4: Well, my name is Jim. I'm calling from Gastonia, North Carolina. I love your show.
1: Thank you.
4: Joel, you are doing a service for everybody. Art, you are and have been doing the best service that any human can, making sure the truth gets out.
1: Thank you.
4: I'm a Gulf War veteran, and I have some info for you that backs up what Joel has said. The document itself is on a GulfLink website. In other words, a Department of Defense official website. Joel may know of it. You may know
1: of it. Which document are you talking about? Are you talking about the videotape?
4: No. It's called Transfer of Nuclear, Biological, and Chemical Material During Desert Storm. Essentially, what it does is describes the transfer of these materials from Iraq to Iran before and during the Gulf War. Now, this is dated the 29th of June, 1991.
1: I thought it was Syria.
4: Syria received some of them as well. They're on the western border of Iraq, but these were sent specifically to make sure that the Iranians could stockpile this stuff.
1: Now, wait a minute. Traditionally, Iran and Iraq, before we were there, were enemies. They had wars.
4: That's correct.
1: So why would we send, from the Iraqis' point of view, why would they send their most dangerous weapons to their enemy?
4: Well, they weren't enemies at that point because, as Joel was pointing out, one of the biggest strictures that you run into in that part of the world is the enemy of my enemy is my friend. So, in essence, Saddam was sending the stuff out of the country. If the United Nations people had actually been informed of this when the Department of Defense saw it and got that information through their system, sent it up to the highest people. Matter of fact, one of the people that's listed on this document as having received it was then-Secretary of Defense Dick Cheney.
1: All right.
4: He got a copy of this. So
1: where is this document again, please?
4: It's on a website called GulfLink, GulfLink, .osd, .mil.
1: Dot what?
4: Mil, M-I-L for military. Part is for Office of Secretary of Defense.
1: All right, so it's actually a military website, huh?
4: Yes, sir. It's official Department of Defense website. It was part of the declassification process that they did back in 95 and 96. For the Gulf War.
1: All right. Joel, then, you didn't mention anything about Iran receiving the weapons. You mentioned Syria. So are you aware of what this caller is talking about?
2: That's correct, but he's talking a different time frame. He's talking about the prior war and the aftermath.
1: I see.
2: In other words, Saddam Hussein knew that he was going to have to start to get rid of certain weapons of mass destruction to avoid the confiscation through the international inspection process, and so he gave some of those to Syria, some of them to Iran. The bulk of the weapons in this latest war went to Syria. But there were some that went to two other countries.
1: All right. East of the Rockies, you're on the air with Joel Skousen. Hello. Hello.
5: Hello.
1: Yes.
5: Yes, sir. I was just listening to the show and
1: you're on the show, so
5: no, I was just listening to the show before, and he was saying how the buildings had melted, and that prior to that they had people doing maintenance in there. Well, I work in New Jersey, and the tenth of September, I work at night, and as I was driving down by Giant Stadium, if you know anything about New Jersey, it's on Route 3, you can see the World Trade Center from there, and I've lived here my whole life, and normally there's lights on in both towers at one time, you know, one time or another, someone doing maintenance in there. But this particular night, both towers were completely black except for the beacons on both the roofs and the antennas up there. But I was just, and I had told people about it, and they couldn't understand why I was saying that. But normally there's some type of light, someone doing maintenance in there at one particular time. But this particular night, both towers were actually black.
1: And what do you think that means?
5: It's just strange that had happened, you know, because, like I said, I lived here my whole life. I've seen the World Trade Center actually being built as a kid from where I live. And it was just strange that particular night that both towers were black. And it was just strange to me. And when he said that, it just clicked. And I had just had to call up and just, you know, tell him that.
1: All right.
5: Know,
1: so, Joel, what does that mean to you?
2: That's actually been documented, that the tower was closed off for access to everyone. Supposedly for special type of maintenance, and I think that's when the
1: explosives
2: the thermite planted. Charges were placed in the bottom
1: thermite
2: of the
1: charges. All right. Is there any way, Joel, that you can imagine that somebody snuck in these thermite charges, planted them, got them all set to go, in league with the terrorists that were going to drive airplanes into them, without our government being totally involved?
2: Well, there's just it's almost impossible to think of a scenario where that whereby the terrorists could have gotten the entire administration of security and otherwise of the World Trade Center to accede to a demand to shut.
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1: Zamora.
2: Yes, sir.
1: Joel, I have to say it's very refreshing to hear kind of what you're saying, as I've been suspecting it for a while, but it's hard to hear this viewpoint on the American medium. My question to you is that you alluded to President Clinton and the wrongdoings in his administration and to George Bush Jr. and the wrongdoings and possible wrongdoings in his administration. My question is, with the voting irregularities and these internal black ops directed at the citizens of the United States, what can we as citizens do? I mean, do we flee the country, or what do you recommend that we do in order to turn this around if it's not too late?
2: Actually, this is the truth, because I read the story. I know after this last election, there was a 300% increase in traffic to the Canadian website for immigration. Americans apparently looking into just moving out and going to Canada. Joel?
3: Well, certainly there are some very credible pieces of evidence that the election really was thrown to President Bush in five key states. And so what do you do about that when you have this kind of dark operations infiltrating the United States?
2: Yes, what evidence are you referring to?
3: I'm referring to the statistical anomalies that took place between the polling sampling and the actual voter outcome.
2: You're talking about the exit polls?
3: Yeah, the exit polls were within 1% generally all across the nation, except in the five or so swing states, and they suddenly started to differ 3 to 4 to 5% in favor of Bush, and there were none that differed in the direction of Kerry. And that's very, very suspicious. Now,
2: you're talking about the exit polls? I thought the exit polls were all in favor of Kerry.
3: No, I'm talking about the actual vote count.
2: Oh, the actual vote count.
3: The vote count came 3 to 5% in favor of Bush, but only in those five states.
2: But you're saying the irregularity was what? That it didn't turn out the way the exit polling said it should?
3: Now,
2: is that the irregularity?
3: The media is saying that the exit polling was skewed in those five states.
2: Yes.
3: And I'm saying that because this exit polling was done by the same companies, it's very difficult to make the case. And exit polling is pretty accurate. In fact, it's got an excellent track record, much better track record than regular telephone polling, because you're actually asking people not a skewed question. You're just saying, who did you vote for?
2: That's right. You know, but it depends on where you ask. For example, if you ask in New York City, you're going to get a lot of Kerry voters.
3: Absolutely. But what I'm saying is that there were a lot of Kerry voters all across the United States. The exit polls were in line within 1% of the actual outcome in all states except five swing votes. And all of a sudden, there was this wide divergence. And so something was skewed there very strongly. There's a lot of other specific evidence about Diebold that indicates that this is a company that has violated its trust with various state governments in terms of its software.
2: Hold on, Joel. We're at the top of the hour. Now we're talking.

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1: Conspiracy Central, actually. Now we're on to the election. And I think Joel is saying that because the exit polling went one way, it's just impossible that the actual vote went the other. And by the way, I'm in one of those swing states. Nevada, my state, was a swing state. We'll be right back. Joel, much as I might not agree with it, what you just heard was an example of the fact that the United States certainly is not where they, you used the they thing a little while ago, wished to take it. Because if we were there, then you couldn't hear ads like that, and guests like you couldn't be on the air and live through the experience. So we're not there for them yet, right? Hello?
2: That's correct. Are you there?
1: Yeah, I'm here. So you agree with that? In other words, we're not there yet.
2: That's right. I agree with that. Clearly, inroads have been made into the direction of free speech. When you look at the election legacy of this past election and the curtailment of free speech zones far away from the president and barbed wire cages and this is a very bad omen in terms of the direction that we're going.
1: If you had been the president, just take up this line of thought for a moment. If you had been president when 9/11 occurred, Joel, how would you have reacted to it?
2: Well, in the first place, I would have not shut down the entire airline system. I would have simply requested that they land the airplanes, rescreen the passengers extremely carefully, put them back on board, and keep the things moving. You know, one of the problems that I pointed out in my book, Strategic Relocation, is that one of the biggest threats of terrorism is not so much the statistical chance that you're going to be involved in it, but it's the government's reaction to it, potentially shutting down banking systems, shutting down airlines, shutting down whole state freeway systems, and causing tremendous economic harm and otherwise to people. The government's overreaction is one of the biggest threats that we have to deal with.
1: Okay. Prior to the hour, we were talking briefly about the election. Surely you don't suggest the exit polling is proof that the election was some kind of fraud.
2: No. In my latest World Affairs brief, Art, I did cover this extensively. There's tremendous other evidence. And the problem with the evidence of the electronic voting machines that showed problems like being preloaded with votes or having too many votes than registered county people is that none of them went in the direction of Kerry, and that's statistically impossible. If you're going to have errors, they should swing, you know, wildly around the...
1: The map was entirely too red for you, huh?
2: The map, well, you've got to remember, I come from a conservative point of view. I'm no Kerry fan, so I'm not here spouting this particular point of view. This was a detailed analysis I did of the best evidence we had. And by the way, if your listeners want a free copy of that World Affairs brief on the election, they can get that through an 800 number that isn't listed on your website. It's 877-518-5888.
1: And that, what, requires them to subscribe to a newsletter?
2: No. It's just to get a free copy of it.
1: A free copy. That's very good. All right, give that number again.
2: It's 877. That's toll-free, 877-518-5888.
1: Okay. All right. Forward. First-time caller line, you're on the air with Joel Skousen. Hello.
3: Yes. Hello, gentlemen. I'm a retired airline captain, and I used to fly the 757 and 767.
1: Okay.
3: And, Joel, I'd like to ask you if you know what happened to the radar tapes that would have shown the departure stations, the track, and the final arrival stations of each, or points of each of the aircraft involved. Also, do you know...
1: Well, one at a time. The radar tapes, Joel. Do you know about those?
2: What is the question about? I mean, do I know the whereabouts? Do I know what happened to them?
3: Yes.
2: I don't. Tell me.
3: Well, I don't know either. But they would be a matter of record for a period of time.
1: Certainly.
3: And
2: no.
3: even if the transponders had been turned off, there would be primary returns from aircraft that size.
1: That's right.
2: That's right. They were requested, and the FAA refused to cough them up.
3: Okay. How about the communication tapes with air traffic control that would have revealed all the conversations of the ground and aircraft?
2: Yes. That's one of the things in the World Affairs brief I brought out. That's one of the things that I demanded that the government show to let us know. Let's hear the pilots actually declaring an emergency. Let's hear them talking about the hijacking, and they refused to do that.
3: Okay, and then one other real quickie, and then I'll get off. There's a real problem with an aircraft that size going through a hole in the Pentagon that's 16 to 20 feet in diameter without leaving any impression of the wings, the tail, or the engines somewhere on the outside of that building. That's really problematic.
2: It really is, and I completely agree. That's one of the things that could be clarified if the government would give up the tape recording of what we saw there. I'm also concerned about...
1: But we did see pictures of the planes plowing into the buildings. We've all seen it probably too many times.
2: No, there was no picture of the airline itself plowing into the building.
3: I'm talking about the Pentagon.
1: Oh, the Pentagon. All right. You certainly concede, though, that you saw them plow into the trade centers, right? Both of you?
2: That's correct.
3: Yes.
1: Okay, so there is no... there's one video, according to Joel, of that, but they won't release it, right?
2: There's a video of the crash into the Pentagon that
1: yes.
2: they will not release.
1: Did you know that, caller?
3: Yes. Yeah, and there's the lawn was in great condition. There's just no evidence of that type of wreckage. The engines are pretty tough, and they're not just going to go through a 16 to 20 foot hole. I can guarantee you that. So it's just a problem.
2: Yeah, there really is
3: a real
2: problem.
3: Basic problem to the whole thing, and that's the main question I'd like to see answered.
1: Okay.
2: Now here's one of the things that pertains to that, Art, one of the anomalies. There is a fair amount of evidence out there now that the government was in fact running on that very same day and on a few days prior simulated attacks on the White House and the Pentagon, which made people think that this particular attack was a drill because there was one scheduled. In fact, the photographs that the BBC showed of this airplane diving into the White House or in that White House vicinity was a four-engine airliner, which was not the 757, of course, which has two engines on it. And that indicates that there was, in fact, simultaneously a drill going on, which was keeping air controllers busy as well as military people focusing on that as a drill.
1: Mm-hmm. All right, again, the...
2: The government has said nothing or admitted nothing about that.
1: But the implication of what you're saying is that our government did this to us.
2: I'm saying the government certainly knew that there was something going on in terms of a drill, and yet they claimed, the president claimed, that he never had any inkling that they would use airliners, and yet the government was running through a drill on that very same day about airliners crashing into...
1: Mm-hmm.
2: federal buildings.
1: Yeah. I mean, but that would be the same as being an accomplice to murder, Joel. If you aid and abet in a deed of that sort.
2: Absolutely.
1: In the criminal world,
2: sure.
1: Then you are charged with murder to the same degree as a person who pulled the trigger. Right?
2: So I don't know why, if we're talking about evidence, we're in a completely different universes. We don't have explanations for all of these, Art, but I don't think we're in
1: different
2: universes.
1: Well, we're in different universes because I cannot grasp that everything, and it would have had to have been almost everything, was preordained, preplanned by our own government or with the cooperation of our government. Either way, like being not a little pregnant, Joel, it adds up to the same thing. The government murdered its own people is what you're saying.
2: Well, the
1: and if you can find out a different way to say it than that, go ahead.
2: All I'm saying is as a journalist, I have to say what the facts decided. We don't have all of the facts. I'm saying the present facts is we have point to two facts. One, that there were actual terrorists, that there were hijackings, and number two, that the government had involvement with it.
1: Well, then guilty, if that's true. Wildcard Line, you're on the air with Joel Skousen.
4: Good morning, Art.
1: Good morning.
4: Turn
1: your radio off, please.
4: Yes, sir. I'd like to ask Joel a question again about this Pentagon paradox. If the 757 that the government claims crashed into the Pentagon indeed did not, what became of it and the passengers? And I'm going to go ahead and hang up and listen to the answer.
1: All right. In other words, if it didn't crash at the Pentagon, where did it go or crash?
2: I have absolutely no answer for that other than the fact that I think...
1: But it's such an important question.
2: If it didn't crash, it flew through the smoke so that people could have seen the aircraft make a pass and then not actually crash simultaneously.
1: Oh, my gosh. You mean the passengers are still alive?
2: I don't know, Art. I just don't have any answers for that. As I say, you know, because I don't have answers to everything doesn't mean that we can't discuss the evidence that we do have answers.
1: No, of course not. I mean, you can discuss anything. But when you make giant allegations...
2: Remember, I've only discussed specific evidence. I haven't made the giant allegations.
1: Well, but you have, though, really. I mean, even though the words may not have come directly out of your mouth, it's what it adds up to. You don't deny that.
2: We can make these kinds of deductions and conclusions, but the point is that they're deductions on your part, and I'm looking at the evidence, and the evidence does point in that direction. We just don't know exactly what happens till someone in the government confesses to a fair amount of culpability there, which they have not shown any inclination to do so.
1: East of the Rockies, you're on the air with Joel Skousen. Hi.
5: Hi. I think that the real problem, everybody keeps using the word the government. I think you need to clarify that it's not really just the government. You know, that there's obviously, you know, I mean, for many, many, many years, been, you know, people behind it. And I think that...
1: Oh, we touched on that.
5: Yeah, I know. That's all. That it just needs, you know, people, you know, the fear thing's just running rampant. And it's, like I say, it's obvious, you know, I think if you look all the way back to the beginning of this country, you know, there have been wealthy people with ulterior motives that, you know, have painted a picture that, you know, for the good of everybody, but it's really always been for the, you know, the good of the few, the good at the top.
1: You have any argument with that, Joel?
2: No, I don't. I think that, you know, the way that... black operations have always worked is there's just a few who knows what's going on, and there's an awful lot of yes men who take orders and don't question. And that's what worries me in the United States. That's how Nazi Germany went bad, is there were too many people trained to take orders and not question. And I'm afraid we have too many people. And what few whistleblowers there are just get raked over the coals and put in prison and don't get supported despite the law. This is very serious when we have a climate which does not support whistleblowers who could, in fact, tell the truth. One of your previous callers asked, what can we do about that? I think until we get some real honest inquiries, and I think the only way to have an honest inquiry, for example, on 9/11, is you get the critics to be in charge of impaneling a... and then look at their results so that they're not afraid to bring and ask the tough questions. I think then we might have two separate documents to compare. But as long as we have pro-government people...
1: There is a movement, is there not, to reopen the 9/11 investigation in some other way? I'm hearing screams for that, right?
2: The 9/11 families are not at all satisfied with the whitewash that came out of the 9/11 commission and have asked for another commission, but that's no different than the multiple Warren commissions that we had. The two congressional commissions after were staffed by people who came to the same conclusions that Oswald was the lone assassin.
1: But isn't it possible he was?
2: No, not possible
1: it's
2: at
1: not
2: all.
1: Not possible.
2: It just flies in the face of all of the evidence, and, especially the ones that have come across, you know, in the past 20 years. But in any case, what I'm saying is that if government can whitewash one investigation, they can whitewash two or three. So we need a real independent investigation, in my opinion.
1: Okay. West of the Rockies, you're on the air with Joel Skousen. Hello.
6: Yeah, how you doing, Art?
1: I'm just fine.
6: Yeah, this is Bill from California.
1: Yes, Bill.
6: And I had a couple questions for our guest.
1: Sure.
6: The Pentagon, wasn't there a one tape where they showed the explosion and there was a part of the tail that they caught on the delayed video from the parking lot?
2: That's correct. There was, but it's the size of the tail corresponds more to a fighter jet than it does to. And that was what I didn't get to finish, is that the doctored portion, I believe, the smoke trail occurred in this way. This was a tape that was leaked by a Pentagon employee who had access to the video. It was not authorized. In other words, the government had attempted to suppress this video as well because it didn't show the actual airliner going in. I think he knew that something like a missile had been shot into the Pentagon, which penetrated all three rings, and he doctored it to give people a hint that a missile had gone off, but it wasn't done correctly. That's what I think the doctoring was about. In other words, I don't think the video was falsified, but I think a portion was because the leaker was trying to tell the truth that there was a missile shot into the Pentagon.
6: And you don't believe that the aircraft could actually, that's a regular, what was it, a 767 they said that went in?
1: Wait a minute. I'm tripping over the attempted logic. I thought I just heard Joel talk. Joel, you said that some guy acting on his own, if I heard this correctly, doctored the photograph to sort of give the hint that it was all a lie, but what he doctored itself was a lie. Just so we could say, wow, a lie. It must be more of a lie.
2: No,
1: Or what?
2: No, what I'm saying is that the video, undoctored,
1: yes,
2: showed simply a tiny object moving with a small tail, but it didn't show the missile trail because the missile trail would have been too faint to show up.
1: So you're claiming it was doctored to show what?
2: A missile trail.
1: A missile trail.
2: It was the puffy, curly smoke that is not a true signature of a missile shoot-off that is present in the video that indicates that it was doctored. But only that portion is what I'm saying. So I think the leaker was attempting to tell the truth by adding it to the video.
6: Well, I have another observation on that and the, on the towers. The planes that went into the towers, now, from my observation, the building fell from where the aircraft had hit, and you could tell that by as the building went down, it was blowing out the sides of the building, and that, didn't look like anything below those floors had disintegrated until the top floor came down on it. Now, that's the one observation I wanted to say, and I also wanted to let you think about an aircraft that they say went into the Pentagon, like a 767 or whatever it was. You don't think it had enough girth to penetrate the Pentagon? Because I was thinking that, like when you take a straw and you put your thumb over the end of it, you can stick it through a orange. Isn't that kind of the same basic principle?
1: Well, there's the velocity, of course.
6: The velocity and plus the fact that
1: the
6: air inside the aircraft.
1: The mass and the inertia.
6: Yes.
1: I mean, it's all basic physics. Velocity, mass, inertia, all the rest of it. Any studies that show it's all wrong?
2: Yeah, that doesn't pan out in terms of any of the studies of the law of physics of the mass of the aircraft. It doesn't penetrate, especially three rings of the Pentagon. But going back to the first question, there is several video footage which actually shows, with my engineering experience in architecture, I can tell you that if you take out the 42 central pillars, that the outer structure, that there is minimal outer structure, will hold the building up, but it will not hold the part that's damaged up. So it will, in fact, bring down the top first if you remove the central supporting core. And that will pancake down on the more flimsy structure below. There is one video, by the way, that does show, let me repeat this, does show the antenna towers coming down before the rest of the thing initiating, and those were sitting right on the central pillar core. So that also buttresses the evidence that it was the central core that was damaged down low rather than because that happened, by the way, on the aircraft – that hit the second tower, the south tower, which did not damage the central core. So for the central core to come down vertically before the fall indicates that it was melted from below.
1: Well, and all that implies, right?
2: Right. This was a pre-planned terrorist event.
1: Pre-planned terror. Well, I guess all terrorist events have to be pre-planned, right?
2: But I mean, the building
1: Let's say the way you're talking about it, it's inside pre-planned terrorist job is what you're saying.
2: The building was prepped for the collapse.
1: All right, Joel. Hold tight. We're at the bottom of the hour. Yes, only in America.
7: In America.
1: Will you hear this? And I

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1: Over the years, I've disagreed with many of my guests. That's no secret, and tonight is no exception. But it is proof, without a doubt, that we will have those on the air that we disagree with and who have very contrary opinions, because that's what this program is. It's a place where things that sometimes during the day cannot be said are said. This question about the airplane that didn't hit the Pentagon really is an important question. I mean, if this big plane is not what happened to the Pentagon, if it was, as you're suggesting, Joel, a missile or something like that, and then you said, well, maybe the airplane just flew through the smoke or something, was what you said. That really doesn't go down easily at all for me, Joel. It just doesn't. I mean, those people are gone. The airplane is gone. So it either crashed or those people are secretly alive in some incredibly grand conspiracy that I would think not even you could buy. I mean, where are they?
2: Well, that really isn't the point, Art.
1: But it is. I mean, if you're trying to set up this, you know, scenario of proofs you're talking about, when it's like making a case, right? A homicide investigator has to construct a case consisting of proof that the perpetrator did the crime. And part of that would be to answer, if it wasn't a plane, which Occam's razor says it was, the simplest explanation, the one that seemed to be true, then you've got to say what happened to the plane.
2: Well, you don't have to say if you don't know. That would be unwise. But I'll tell you, there were witnesses saw four planes in that sky during that time. And that's way too many planes than the government version.
1: Okay.
2: Witnesses saw four planes. And I'm just telling you that the government is lying to us. I don't know what happened to the people. I feel very bad about the entire event.
1: Yeah.
2: But because you find that incredible, that doesn't lessen the fact that there were four planes in the air and that the government is lying to us and refusing to clarify the issue. And that's what I'm concerned about. That's the major point, is that we have a government who we cannot trust to tell us the truth.
1: Mm-hmm.
2: And they're asking us to trust them, to do all kinds of intervention around the world, to give up our constitutional liberties, to trust them that they won't misuse that. And I don't see that. I see that happening. I see that misuse happening. I see freedom of speech slowly being curtailed.
1: Well, I don't think anybody would argue that. It is. But, you know, it's in response to a threat. And anything the government would do in response to a threat after 9/11. Let's back up for a second. And for the sake of conversation, let's say 9/11 was as they said. Just as they said. And we really were attacked. And those buildings really were hit by airplanes driven by terrorists. And that's really the way it did happen. Then our government would have to respond in some way or another. Tighten security at airports, certainly, immediately. Maybe stop flying for a few days till they figured out what was going on for the safety of everybody. I don't know. I mean, if you had been president and that had happened to you, and it wasn't an inside job, and you were in charge of how to respond to it, some of your response would absolutely entail curtailing some freedoms in favor of security. It couldn't end up any other way. Anything you would do to fight terrorism would end up in some way putting somebody out, meaning they're going to get searched at the airport or something, right?
2: Certainly, there's something you could do, but we take issue with the fact that he said, let's go to Afghanistan. I mean, any military expert, and I'm certainly well qualified as a military expert, would not have said and advertised to the world, we're going to go bomb all of the training camps. They were all empty when they were bombed. I mean, that was a futile gesture to get into Afghanistan. They gave an ultimatum to give up the Taliban and then didn't give any conditions by which you would determine who was Taliban and who were the supporters. It was an ultimatum that the Taliban, or the give up Al-Qaeda, the Taliban could not have fulfilled even if they had wanted to.
1: All right, back to the phones. First time caller line, you're on the air with Joel Skousen. Hi.
3: Hi, thank you. Scott in Sacramento.
1: Yes, Scott.
3: Yeah, your guest has good mannerisms and he seems to hold himself well. And there's a generalization, though, of the name government and just kind of wondering who exactly might be behind this, if there is a specific individual or group.
1: You mean pulling the strings?
3: Right. And there does seem to be a if it's government, they seem to offer their protection to the citizens of the United States. And to me, in my viewpoint, they have failed.
1: All right, well,
3: by evidence of, like, things that have come about, like things that go about over the years, and then they find out later, oh, after all the evidence overwhelms them and they can't refute it, like lead in the paint, asbestos in parts of our houses, lead in our drinking pipes, mercury in fillings, and recently the Vioxx, you know, that has killed people, you know, and the FDA's are to protect us, and, you know, and who's doing this, you know, who's
1: All right, thank you. I asked that question earlier, and we got sort of an answer, something about Rockefeller, I think it was, right?
2: I'm saying I had personal evidence that Rockefeller seemed to be a person who could give orders to high-placed international officials.
1: Mm-hmm. That was the answer. Okay, wildcard line, you're on the air with Joel Skousen. Hello.
4: Yes, good morning. I'm on the East Coast here, so it's a little earlier than probably where you're at. But
1: okay.
4: I hate to bump back. I haven't been listening to my radio, so I'm probably not ahead with the conversation. But back before the 4:30 break, you were discussing the thing with the question I have, and this is either to Art or yourself, is when the crash happened at the Pentagon, was there not plane debris inside the Pentagon at the point of entry? I mean, was there not any evidence of that, or was there just a hole?
1: All right, Joel.
4: And then I'm going to have another question to go along with this, but I wanted to know before I opened my mouth.
1: All right. Joel.
2: There is some plane debris, so some plane did go into the Pentagon. Most of the debris that came out, however, was broken and crushed desk and filing cabinet material when you look at the photographs of the debris. So
1: a plane, Joel, or a missile?
2: No, there's hardly any plane debris. There's only a few heavy pieces. The government is saying that it all burned up.
4: Well, here's the other point where I was trying to come across, and I was kind of siding with Art how he was, you know, and I'm not at all trying to be disrespectful, but I can remember back after 9/11 and watching the news religiously for days on end, and there were, you know, the Pentagon is a government facility with, I mean, thousands of employees, and I remember people coming on the news and discussing, seeing, you know, we didn't have video footage, but the people saying they saw the plane come into the building. So, I mean, that's where I'm a little confused on that area, you know, and how could you sneak in building with so many employees?
1: All right, caller, hold on.
2: No.
1: Joel,
2: clearly,
1: witnesses who saw the plane.
2: Clearly there are witnesses. No one's disputing that witnesses didn't see a big airplane with American Airlines lettering on it. There are also witnesses that saw a small plane. There's one witness that said he saw a missile, and there are other witnesses that saw another airplane which had four engines on it. So, and there's a C-130 that was in the area. So it's hard to tell what's what and what witnesses saw what. We actually need the video, which the government is withholding, which shows the plane clearly going in.
1: And why are they withholding it? What reason are they giving?
2: It's the only possible logical explanation is that the video shows something which is not in accordance with the official explanation.
1: No, Joel. I meant what present explanation are they giving for not releasing it?
2: Well, they have actually refused to talk about it. They refuse to even admit they have the video.
1: Oh, so they don't admit it exists.
2: That's correct.
1: Uh-huh. And then the proof that it does exist is?
2: The witness of the service station attendant who said that within 6 minutes the FBI was there to collect the video, which is another evidence that there was prior knowledge of government. How could they get there and determine there was a video camera within 6 minutes of the crash?
1: And so this was a service station attendant?
2: Yeah, there's a service station right across facing, and the video camera faces right at the annex.
1: Yes.
2: And that video camera was running. The FBI agents, he said, came in, looked at the video, said, we need to confiscate this.
1: Right.
2: And they took it away.
1: Uh-huh.
2: And
1: where can we, what is there, testimony, written testimony, or some kind of affidavit from this guy, or what?
2: Oh, it's all over the Internet. I mean,
1: all over
2: it's not hard to find.
1: Oh.
2: I have a copy in my files, but I'm not at my office at this time, Mark.
1: Okay. East of the Rockies, you're on the air with Joel Skousen. Hello.
5: Good evening. Howard from Green, New York.
1: Yes, Howard.
5: Joel, you're propagating multiple conspiracy theories this evening, but when asked for a committed opinion, you're deflecting all over the place. Why is this?
2: You'll have to speak up a little bit. I can barely hear you.
5: You're propagating multiple conspiracy theories this evening. When asked for a committed opinion, you're deflecting. Can I ask why you're doing that?
1: Did you hear him that time?
2: Yeah, I heard him that time clearly.
1: Good.
2: I think generally throughout the discussion, Art has tried to come to definitive conclusions. I'm not ready to come to definitive conclusions because I don't have all of the evidence. I have admitted that I believe the evidence points in the direction of government involvement, and I think that's what a responsible journalist can say at this point.
5: Joel, I think it's fortunate we're living in 2004. If this were 1945, you'd be tried for sedition. Good evening, gentlemen.
1: All right, take care. I don't know about that. I really don't know about that. I don't think you'd
2: people
1: be
2: in 1945 had the...
1: Listen, you know, people have been propagating and thinking conspiracy theories for as long as I've been alive, and actually,
2: well,
1: that's since 1945.
2: You'd have to lock up Woodrow Wilson. The quote that I said that he published in his book is a very conspiratorial theory.
1: Absolutely. Yeah, it's been going on for a long time. West of the Rockies, you're on the air. Hello.
6: Yeah, Art and Joel, great show today. Hey, the question was asked a little bit earlier. Can anyone imagine the U.S. government trying to hurt its own people? And in just in 2002, 40 years after it was written in 1962, the North Winds documents were declassified. And this is where the Joint Chiefs of Staff presented the President Kennedy with a report that recommended the U.S. military shooting down American airliners and also cruise liners in order to instigate a war with Cuba, blame it on the Cubans, in order to instigate. Now, this was 40 years ago, and look at the morality difference in our country from then till now.
1: Mm-hmm.
6: I can only imagine what the Joint Chiefs might propose to do to the American people 40 years after proposing shooting down American airliners.
1: All right. That may have been gamed or war-gamed or something at some point. Who knows? They do a lot of that. But to the best of your knowledge, caller, they never actually did that, did they?
6: No, they certainly did not. However, they presented it to the president, and the anecdotal story is that the president threw them out of the office. But
1: uh-huh.
6: Even to propose such a thing.
1: Yeah, it's horrible, sure enough. But at least you go on to say he tossed them out on their ear. First time caller line, you're on the air with Joel Skousen.
7: Yes, how are you? I just have really a couple of quick points I want to make.
1: Okay.
7: One is just going back to this exit polling business.
1: No, yes.
7: Yes, it's a simple yes and no, who did you vote for? But there's also a third element that he didn't mention, that a lot of people, the people that did not want to give an opinion or reveal who they voted for, they had a formula that broke it down, whereas one towards President Bush and nine towards Kerry through some formula through history. So that really skewed the whole thing. I mean, look at Pennsylvania. They had Kerry up by 80%, 80-20 on that first exit poll. So
1: mm-hmm.
7: That was bogus. Now, the other two quick points on the World Trade Center. It was going through a transition period. It was under the Port Authority control, and it had just been transferred to a private owner literally days before that. So that week before when it was blacked out at night, they were going through serious maintenance and inspection.
1: All right.
7: In this transfer. And the third point I wanted to quickly make that nobody really has talked about is when they bombed it in 93, by putting these guys on trial, when it happened with these lawyers, they paraded out the architects of the Trade Center and whatnot, and literally rolled out the blueprints. And at that time, it was revealed certain specifications that it was built to withstand a 707 impact. They knew the type of steel, the quality of the steel, the strength of the steel,
1: right.
7: The temperature.
1: Right.
7: All these things came out, and they had time to plan this, which is partly why they used 757s and not 707s.
1: So you're saying what they used was sufficient to produce what happened?
7: Right.
1: Joel?
8: Well, I would disagree with the caller on all three points. First, the exit polling criteria, whatever it was used, would have been consistent throughout the range of states, and that would not explain why there was a divergence only within five states on the exit polling.
1: But I heard even so, it was within the margin of error.
8: Oh, no.
1: No.
8: Clearly different. 1% was the margin for all the states. The five other states were 3 to 5% difference.
1: I voted for Kerry. I'll tell you right up front. And I watched my own state. And when the returns first came back in Nevada, Joel, which was a swing state, by the way, Kerry was in the lead. And that was primarily the southern vote, you know, Clark County, southern Nye County, the southern portion of Nevada. And then, logically, later on, when the more Republican northern part of the vote began to come in, the president took the lead. I saw nothing unusual in that, in the way it happened.
8: Well, if you look for your listeners on my World Affairs brief, I publish all of the statistics from the exit polling as well as the voting. You'll see how it changes in Nevada right towards the end, and it gets skewed.
1: Yeah, but it's an, what I'm saying is it's a natural skew. As the votes come in from the northern part of Nevada, traditionally much more conservative, you would expect that, and that's what happened.
8: The exit pollings come in before those votes, and the difference was between the exit polling and those votes.
1: Yeah, but there's no guarantee with any poll, even an exit poll, that it's going to be like the final poll, the vote itself, right?
8: But it was within 1% in all the other states except the five, and that's what makes it suspicious.
1: Okay.
8: Now, let me move on to the other points. The transfer of the building is also really, the point is that that's the first time the building has been completely blackened out. Never before has maintenance required that they stop anyone from going into the building and black the whole thing out, and we had witnesses that just called up and said it was totally blacked out.
1: Yeah.
8: Now, that's a very suspicious change that nobody deems necessarily or sufficient for that. On the steel portion, let's see, his point was that
1: that the airplane that plowed into it allegedly was sufficient to have done what happened.
8: Well, in reality, that still doesn't explain. I mean, the actual aircraft weight difference isn't that significant to explain that. The point is that no matter what airplane plowed into it, the second one, the plowed into the South Tower, didn't hit the main structural elements. It only hit the clip, the side corner of it. And that means that the only destruction could have been by the fuel fire. And fuel fire doesn't get any hotter than 2,000 degrees. It can soften metal, make things sag, but it can't even touch those huge central pillar columns. And so, it's really insufficient to bring it down. And it doesn't explain, even if it did cause the web trusses to sag, it doesn't explain the molten pools of metal, which can only come from huge, high-temperature, 4,000 to 6,000-degree temperatures, which cannot possibly have occurred by debris and fire falling into the oxygen-depleted area in the bottom of the tower.
1: On that note, Joel, we're out of show. We're out of time. Thanks for being here.
8: All right.
1: You have a good night. Joel Skousen, I'm Art Bell, and Crystal Gale with the precise words for exit. Good night all, have a good week.

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from the high desert and the great American Southwest. I'd like to bid you all good evening, good morning, good afternoon, wherever you may be in the world's time zones, each and every one covered like a blanket by this program, Coast to Coast AM. I'm Art Bell. My honor and privilege to be escorting you through the weekend. We will first look at the world news in a moment. Bleak as it normally is. Speaking of strange, tonight here in the desert, oh, by the way, tonight's webcam photograph is indeed of our desert. We live out here in serious, serious desert. Take a look. A photograph was taken. That's Ramona, of course. That's my car with Ramona on the far side and our real desert in the background. It was taken between Baker, California, and here, just a few miles away, actually. I told you, we live out here in serious desert. That's where all this stuff happens. Just over the hill there, Area 51. So let's look quickly at world news. Laura Bush waded into the middle of Middle East tensions on Sunday during a chaotic visit to sacred religious sites where crowds and hecklers grew so rowdy that armed guards had to be called in to restrain them. America's First Lady said what she witnessed showed that passions are running high among Palestinians and Israelis. The United States, she said, will do what we can in this process, she said, urging both sides to work for peace and probably thinking about getting back on the airplane. Oh, this story. The Florida, the missing girl, there's an 8-year-old found alive. An 8-year-old, 8-year-old girl who had been sexually assaulted and then buried under rocks in a trash bin was found alive Sunday by an officer searching a landfill, said authorities. A teenager charged with attempted murder. The girl had minor injuries, was taken to a hospital. Hospital officials would not comment on her condition. You know, one day something is going to come down and shake this world like it's never been shaken before, and the people who do this kind of thing are going to be lowered into J.C.'s pit of boiling sewage. U.S. airstrikes and ground troops killed 12 insurgents who had attacked a coalition patrol in eastern Afghanistan's border region in the latest wave of fighting with Taliban-led rebels. According to the U.S. military Sunday, the U.S. Called for Afghan human rights investigators to be allowed into Bagram, the main U.S. base in Afghanistan, after New York Times reported poorly trained U.S. soldiers there had repeatedly abused prisoners. The next story, and tonight's guest, I mean, baby, you talk about synchronicity. As you know, tonight's guest, Dr. Roger Lear, is a heavyweight. And when you listen to him, he's a surgeon, he's a podiatrist, and he's been studying UFOs, particularly down in Brazil, for quite some time. And the next story could not be more synchronous had we tried. And I assure you, it had nothing to do with us, but it's leading UFO news all around the world tonight. And we'll get to it.

0: It is with some, I don't know, anticipatory trepidation that I look forward to Open Lines coming up shortly. We are under a full moon. It is beautiful out there. Here in the desert, it's just unimaginably beautiful. Outside temperature about 78 degrees right now. Humidity probably down in the teens. Low teens at that, and just spectacular in the desert. Now, I note that Robert, looking at my webcam photograph this evening, Robert from Port Orchard, Washington, says, "Hey, Art, your beautiful wife is hiding behind a sweet ride. I'd love to customize the paint job for you. 30 years experience and owner of Integrity Auto Body. Your wife, however, needs no work at all." Robert. Robert, I wouldn't let you touch either one. That thing is cherry. I keep that thing in the garage most of the time. That we took a ride down to L.A. in that thing, and or did we fly? It was fun. I mean, every now and then, though we drive most of the time around in our little Geo Metros putting around, every now and then you've got to get out there while we still have the gas and, you know, find out what speed feels like, right? And the picture you see there, that kind of area affords you that opportunity. Take your chances with the highway patrol. They hate it. All right, so there is synchronicity this night in what we're going to talk about, and the fact that we're having Dr. Lear on, because, as you know, he has specialized, investigated as no other, the big cases in Brazil, and there have been a bunch of them, and look at this. Breaking news, it'll be number one on Whitley Strieber's hit list on his website, unknowncountry.com, but it's breaking now everywhere. I'm getting, I don't know, zillions of email. The headline is Major UFO Breakthrough in Brazil. The nation of Brazil. The nation is going to relax its policy of UFO secrecy. It is, then, first among a number of countries known to be considering the idea of completely abandoning the secrecy mandate that's been in place now.
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1: This change in policy means that one of the countries with the most extensive amount of UFO activity is now going to share its previously secret knowledge with everybody. So that, honestly, is big news. You can read about it at unknowncountry.com. I'm sure we'll get a link up on coasttocoastam.com if we don't already have one. Big breaking story. Brazil is going to end the secrecy, and they're a big country to do so. Now, as you know, Mexico has been leaning toward relaxing it, but Brazil, surprisingly, I might add, took the step ahead of Mexico. Therefore, tonight's guest is very, very relevant, Dr. Lear, who investigated and will tell you about what he investigated down in Brazil. What an auspicious time for the government there to be dropping all the secrecy. And I called Dr. Lear earlier tonight. I said, hey, have you heard the news? And I read it to him, and he said, you know, that's not supposed to be out. That was supposed to be a secret. And I don't think he was going to even tell us about it tonight. So he was kind of shocked the press had somehow gotten hold of this. So that'll be, definitely synchronistic and headline-worthy tonight. Reports that the Bush administration plans to adopt a new policy that would more explicitly spell out the military's commitment to placing offensive and defensive weapons in space are sparking an increased debate. Proponents say such weapons are needed to protect U.S. homeland and satellites in space, our satellites, that provide such crucial military and civilian services as targeting for weapons, global positioning data, and for satellite and radio TV. Satellite TV and radio, that would be. They also point out that space has been militarized for decades and say today's military would be instantly brought to its knees if an enemy could interfere with or destroy satellites used by the Pentagon. So there you have it. America would be brought to its knees if those satellites could be killed. So now, let's ask ourselves again, as we did last night, do you think the U.S. has already militarized space? How many of you out there, raise your hands. Do you really think we're leaving those satellites, those all-important satellites, that if killed would bring us to our knees? Are we leaving them unprotected? I don't think so. So I think we've already got plenty of weapons in space. Some people think we have them here on the ground. The headline is South Natoma's home covered with sheet metal. Residents claim neighbors bombarding them with radiation. A home in Sacramento's South Natoma's neighborhood is surrounded by sheet metal, and neighbors are calling it, well, downright an eyesore. The D'Souza family lives in the home on Timberwood Court, and they claim the aluminum pieces are necessary to protect them from unknown neighbors who have been bombarding them with radio waves and making them sick. It's a shield, they say, to protect against radiation because microwave radiation is reflected off of aluminum. So it's protective measure, says resident Sarah D'Souza. The D'Souzas say the bombardment began after the first anniversary of the September 11 terrorist attacks and that the radio waves have caused them health problems ranging from headaches to lupus. They've got photographs and they've got all this sort of random tin all over their house. Oh, and there's one more thing the U.S. government doesn't want to... They say they don't want, they do want weapons in space, but they don't want billboards in space. The Federal Aviation Administration proposed Thursday to amend its regulations as to ensure that it can enforce a law that prohibits obtrusive advertising in zero gravity.

0: Objects placed in orbit, if large enough, could be seen by people around the world for long periods of time, the FAA said currently. The FAA lacks the authority to enforce the existing law. For example, outsized billboards deployed by a space company into low Earth orbit could appear as large as the moon and be seen without a telescope. The FAA said big and bright advertisements just might hinder astronomers. Large advertisements could destroy the darkness of the night sky, and I wonder how you would feel if you went out to observe the beautiful stars on a night like tonight, for example, and there went an advertisement for McDonald's or Chicken McNuggets, or worse yet, a whole... I shouldn't pick on McDonald's. It doesn't matter. Any Coca-Cola, you know, just whatever, constantly streaming across the night sky, blotting out the constellations and causing you to be hungry for a burger or whatever. In a moment, we will, as promised, begin taking calls for the balance of this hour. And then at the top of the hour, Dr. Roger Lear. Now, to the phones we go. First time caller line, you are on the air. Hello? You're on the air. This is your last chance. Gonna say anything? No? Rocking on, then. Wildcard line, you're on the air. Good morning.
1: Hey, Art, how you doing tonight?
0: Very well, sir. Thank you.
1: This is Stephen in West Central Georgia. We've got some wonderful weather here also.
0: Yes.
1: And, you know, you always bring up these things that really people don't always think about. But I guarantee you, I would be shocked that our government did not have weapons to defend these high-dollar satellites.
0: Absolutely.
1: I mean, would just be absurd to think they did, if you know what I mean.
0: I exactly know what you mean. I have thought for quite a long time we have weapons in space. How could we not?
1: Well, your buddy,
0: let's think about the strategic implication of all this for a second. All right? If you've got an ICBM on the ground, you've got to launch it. It's got to go near space anyway and then come down on the enemy. And all that takes time. If you had a weapon already in space, then there's no warning at all, baby. You simply say go. It launches, enters the atmosphere, and without warning, cities disappear. How could they not have that?
1: You kind of wonder if Reagan's Star Wars project wasn't really carried out at all. You know what I mean?
0: I think that Star Wars is still underway.
1: And congratulations on your phone system. It has improved 1,000%.
0: In what manner?
1: I can hear you as clear as the bell on the phone. It's not a low hum anymore. It's just...
0: Oh, I said, that's right. I went
1: really
0: to,
1: good.
0: After we talked last, I believe it was you, I went to work on that immediately.
1: Well, sir, and look here, is your book, The Art of Talk, still available?
0: The Art of Talk is now... almost impossible to get. The hardcore and hardcover version of that is really a collectible now.
1: Well, the last time I've seen it available was at your buddy C. Crane.
0: It actually was pretty hardcore in a way. I guess I told everything about myself in that thing.
1: I would really like to get a couple of copies to give away as gifts.
0: Well, I'd love to tell you it's available, but it is not, I'm sorry to say. It is now out of publication and rather hard to get. And I did sign a few of them. It was really a nice book. The hardcover edition really was pretty spiffy. East of the Rockies, you're on the air. Hello.
2: Good morning, Art. How are you doing?
0: Quite well, sir.
2: First I want to say they had another special on... Discovery Channel the other night about the UFOs, and they're trying to still cover it up and saying that it's a stealth bombers and all that. They're hiding out in there.
0: So you're telling me it took the skeptics' point of view?
2: Right. That's what they're trying to say, is all these lights that people are seeing in Arizona and all that is all just these stealth that they're getting out of there without, and people are catching it, and that's what they're trying to blame it, you know, on the military.
0: Me thinks... hogwash.
2: Yeah, and another thing, if you don't mind me saying, I don't know if you or you or George the other night was saying something about dreams, dreaming something.
0: Twas not me.
2: Okay, well, can I say something about it? Last night I had a dream that an apartment complex got hit by an airplane, and I went outside and looked, and the whole front of the apartments was gone. I mean, it just blowed off of it. It's like the Oklahoma place was done that time.
0: You don't think that's a premonition?
2: That's what I was kind of wondering about, because I told my wife about it.
0: Yes.
2: She said it's very strange that she's had the same dream.
0: Huh. Now, see, at this point, I'd be packing my bags, putting up a for sale sign, whatever else. If one is bad enough, if you have the dream, but if your wife has the same dream.
2: As a matter of fact, we live in the path of the airport.
0: Well, then what are you still doing there?
2: Well, no place else to go, really. but, I mean, we're about, probably about 2 miles from Metro Detroit Airport.
0: Do me a favor. Send me an email, will you? And give me your real name. That way, I'll be able to identify the fact that your dream, I mean, you might not be around, and the audience would want to know. So
2: yeah, no
0: send
2: kidding.
0: Me an email with your name so I can check your list against casualty.
2: Well, I've got to get my computer going. I'm having a hard time getting that thing online.
0: Oh,
2: but
0: boy.
2: As soon as I do, I will send you an email because I'd love to be able to. You know,
0: you understand my reasoning, right?
2: I'm
0: maintaining that two people having the same dream is doomsday.
2: Something's up that we don't know about.
0: Yes, and you will at the very least go down, you and your wife, as both having powers of premonition.
2: Right.
0: Posthumously
2: right.
0: Honored.
2: Pardon me?
0: Honored after you're gone.
2: Well, that would be appreciated. At least somebody could honor me for something anyway.
0: Oh, well, all right, sir. You
2: thank
0: send
2: you, sir.
0: Me that email, and good luck with your computer. I mean, think about it. Bad enough if you're in the path of an airport and you have a dream that your house is, you know, smashed by an airplane. But then your wife has the same, very same dream. If you're not packing, then maybe you're not listening. From the high desert in the middle of the night under a full moon, a very full moon. This is Coast to Coast AM. Don't forget, top of the hour comes Dr. Roger Lear. On the night of breaking news about Brazil, ending all of the secrecy. That's it, baby. They're done.

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1: That kind of music will get your blood moving. Good morning, everybody. If your blood isn't moving, just go out and look at the night sky. That's one big full moon. It's just about guaranteed entertainment. We'll get right back to it.

0: I wonder if any of you saw the Google map, the satellite map of Magnolia Park, Florida. It showed what looked like a mothership hovering above 39th Street in the town. I mean, it was quite remarkable, and it went around the Internet. I know some of you have seen it. Nobody in that area reported anything, but the experts say it could have been perhaps no higher than 20,000 feet, and this thing was gigantic, absolutely gigantic. So was there something really there? Was there something that the camera saw and the people didn't? Or what? Whatever it was, it certainly was weird. West of the Rockies, you're on the air. Hello.
1: Hi, Art.
0: Hi.
1: I'm calling from Arizona. My name is Marie.
0: Yes.
1: You used to be in agony with your back. What did you do to help yourself?
0: Well, it still comes and goes, hon. It's not as bad as it was. I take something called Celebrex, and I'm risking probably whatever they say I might be risking, but from my point of view, the quality of life one has with it beats the risk of, you know, whatever.
1: Okay.
0: All right?
1: Thank you.
0: Right. For me, it worked very well. I suppose everybody's body is different. Of course, that's something you've got to get got to go to a doctor, and he's got to approve it for you, but it did help my back. A lot of people have asked me about that, and that's a member of the COX-2 inhibitor group, and there's some controversy about it right now, but I'll tell you, without giving them a free ad, I guess it is in a way, what's not controversial is that it works. First time caller line, you're on the air. Hi.
2: Hi, Art.
0: Yes.
2: I have an idea for a gravity buoyancy generator.
0: A gravity buoyancy generator.
2: All right. The way this thing would work is it's a vertical chain.
0: Yeah.
2: And it's got pill-shaped cells for the links. Like it would be hollow, probably metal, some heavy material that would be hollow where they would be buoyant. On one side of this chain, you'd have a tank or a reservoir where the chain would pass through the bottom of it, have a seal at the bottom, and it would force the chain up on one side, and it has a shiv at the top and a shiv at the bottom.
0: I'm not clear on what's causing the lack of gravity in lifting something. What is the power that is doing that?
2: All right. Buoyancy on one side of this chain is pushing up on the chain, and this is a vertical chain, straight up and down.
0: Yes.
2: It's on shivs. One side of it is in fluid, and the other side of it would be out of fluid. The fluid side is where the buoyancy is, and it's pushing up on the chain.
0: All right, but that's a force pushing up. And so, in other words, you're not really defying gravity in any manner.
2: No, this is actually something that I've talked to physicists about, and they don't see why. None of them has wanted to work on it, but they don't see why it wouldn't work.
0: Well, I don't see why it wouldn't work either. The question is, what are you proving when you've done it? You're not proving that you've come up with something that will defy gravity, actually.
2: I'm not trying to defy gravity.
0: Uh-huh.
2: I'm trying to see. I don't have the finances to build this thing because it's all machine parts and everything. And I don't have the mathematical degrees and everything to figure out mathematically if this thing would work. I've called the Department of Energy, and they basically said you have to prove it on paper before they would give you any grants to build it.
0: Well, yes, that's quite true. You might go to DARPA. DARPA is frequently interested in that sort of weird thing. They might go for it.
2: Well, that's what I was basically trying to get on the air, so
0: try DARPA.
2: If it's possible, maybe somebody would do something with it.
0: Would flood the station with calls trying to finance your gravity buoyancy generator.
2: Do you have a number for it?
0: Do I have a number for DARPA?
2: Yeah.
0: No. I'm sure in, you know, Washington, if you call, you'll get them. Good luck with it anyway, sir. So he thought he'd float that by all of you and see if there are any gravity buoyancy generator investors lurking. Wildcard line, you're on the air. Hello. Hello. Yes.
3: Yep.
0: Yes, sir.
3: Hi, Art.
0: Hi.
3: This is Bill. I'm in Sacramento, California, listening to you on XM.
0: Yes, sir.
2: Well, I know you're a busy man, but Thursday's show with George was a pretty interesting one. He had an inventor on the first for the first 30 minutes or whatever it was.
0: And what had he invented?
2: Actually, his name was Woody, and he invented a personal flying machine.
0: Mm-hmm.
2: It's, I guess, like a helicopter except without the tail rotor.
0: Mm-hmm.
2: Two spinning blades, one going opposite of the other.
0: Mm-hmm. Had Woody taken off yet?
2: Yes, he has, actually. They're in production, and they're getting ready to start selling them for $47,000, I think is what it was.
0: Mm.
2: And then the other one was he invented, I guess it would be an ultrasound speaker, to where when he points this beam of light, it would turn like an entire wall into a speaker. Or he could point it at a person, and that person would hear the sound, but the person next to him would not hear it.
0: Mm-hmm.
2: So I just thought you might want to check that out on StreamLink. It was the Thursday show.
0: Okay. All right. All right. I'll make a point of it. Thank you very much. I've always been in favor of personal flying machines. They have always, and I think they fascinate a lot of people. And why shouldn't we have the freedom of the birds? By now, you would think, 2005, we would have come up with something that would equate to a personal flying vehicle. Now, of course, we have enough trouble with the paved roads as it is, but still in all, the freedom afforded by such a machine would be just incredible, wouldn't it? I'm sure the death toll would be gigantic, but it might be worth a try. West of the Rockies, you're on the air. Hello.
3: Hi, hello.
0: Hi.
3: Hi. I was calling. I just heard this guy talking about this gravity thing he has.
0: That's
3: but
0: right.
3: I had a question, and I actually called last week as well, and I didn't get on. But I wanted to talk to Art about the Gravity Hill phenomenon across the country. I mean, I went to one of these the other day, and I don't understand why it works. And so I looked on the Internet, and I found some other places, you know, all around the country where they have the same phenomenon of where your car pushes itself up a hill, or in this case, somebody told me a bottle would do it as well. And I don't know what, you know, I don't have any idea what it's all about or how it happens.
0: Nor do I. Perhaps it is related to what happens out here near me in Death Valley. Have you ever heard of the rocks that quite clearly roll themselves across, big rocks, roll themselves across the very bottom of Death Valley?
3: I haven't ever heard of that.
0: All by themselves. They've got photographs of the rock trail. I mean, it's not like anybody got out there and pushed them. These babies go all by themselves.
3: Yeah, and it's very strange. I mean, I've heard people say things like it could be a magnetic field, but I don't even really know what that means, to be honest with you, or how to find out why this happens. Because it's happened, I've done this twice before, once as a teenager when I was living in Kansas. And then I had forgotten about it until a few weeks ago when I did this out here where I live in San Bernardino as well. And so it's just a very strange phenomenon to me.
0: Well, I've often wondered why somebody doesn't go camp out, putting a video camera right on the rocks in Death Valley, as an example, and catching them moving. They move in the middle of the night, and the next morning there's this big trail there. Well, let's catch one of these babies rolling along. First-time caller line, you're on the air.
4: Oh, hi. This is Bill. I'm calling from the Imperial Valley, too far from you.
0: Welcome.
4: Hi. I'm kind of a new listener here, but I caught your thing on UFO and sauces, and I'm not an enthusiast in it, but I had a friend of mine.
0: You know what really makes you enthusiastic, sir?
4: What?
0: seeing one of them. Then you get very enthusiastic.
4: Yeah, but you know, the problem is, where do you go to see one?
0: You don't go somewhere to see one. They come to see you. And, you know, once it happens, you'll begin to get a lot of enthusiasm for what it is.
4: Yeah. Well, don't get me wrong. I mean, I grew up on the other side of the coin. I grew up in what you wanted to call a haunted house. So from the time I was born, that kind of stuff was normal for me. But
0: I see.
4: UFO stuff I never really got into. But anyway, I knew this elderly man. I used to collect the early wind-up cylinder machines and phonographs, the Victors, Columbias, Edisons. And around 1970, I'm out here in the middle of the desert wandering around here because I get better reception with the cell phone. Around 1970, I met this elderly man who dealt in these phonographs and stuff. And over the years, we got to be really, you know, good friends and close friends.
0: I can hear you crunching across the desert.
4: Yeah. Well, the moon's out. It's beautiful here, you know.
0: Yes.
4: Quiet.
0: It's just, you know, the pin drop thing. I mean, I can hear the little things crunching under your feet as
4: you
0: walk.
4: Isn't that nice? I'm from New England originally. I'm on an old ranch out here, and there's no phone lines or anything. So I have to use a cell phone.
0: Okay.
4: He was like an old historian. He used to dabble in the antiques, and he used to sell antique phonographs and stuff. And we used to just talk about normal things most of our, you know, time together. And then around 1987, I used to stop by a lot because his wife had gotten Alzheimer's, so I'd stop off and see if everything was all right. And when I went in one day, he came down the stairs, and he was shaking his head, and he was all upset over something, and I couldn't figure out what his problem was because I never saw him like that before. And he kept saying, he just couldn't believe that they put that on TV last night. And I didn't know what it was. And I kept saying, what do you mean, you know, upset over what, Jim, on TV? And he said, did you see that television show last night, that Mysteries thing? And that was the one with Robert Stack.
0: Uh-huh.
4: And I said, yeah, which one on there? Because, you know, they have a couple of them. And he said, the thing on flying saucers. Well, I almost fell over backwards because in all the years I knew him, he never brought anything like that up before.
0: And the bottom line to all of this, he saw something like what was on TV, I take it.
4: Well, no. What happened was, I guess it was his brother or brother-in-law was in the Army. And back in 1947, I think that's when it happened, this Roswell thing.
0: Mm-hmm.
4: His brother or brother-in-law, one of them, had come to him and told him they had found a crashed ship and some bodies out in the desert. Mm-hmm. And I don't know how much more they talked about because he had to get back up there with his wife. But the one thing that he said was that his brother or brother-in-law had told him is, whatever you do, make sure that you don't mention this to anybody or you or your family will disappear. And he told him this about the government coming in and taking him. And Jim, all these years, since 1947, evidently was so scared that he never told another person about this or said anything about it until he saw it on TV.
0: But you, on the other hand, are not afraid to call a nationwide talk show crunching along in the desert and tell about it, huh?
4: Well, you know, I heard your show, and you know, I'm sure that there's people out there that, you know, get into this, you know, an awful lot.
0: Oh, you can bet there are, sir. Thank you very much. And there are people who also make that very same claim, that indeed a saucer crashed, and its occupants and the saucer itself and whatever was left were all transported first to another part of Texas and then to Wright Patt Air Force Base, where God only knows what was done with them. East of the Rockies, you're on the air. Hello. Hello?
5: Hello?
0: Hello? Turn your radio off, please.
5: Yes.
0: Yes. Good. Now,
5: Bell
0: proceed.
5: There?
0: Yes.
5: Is this Art Bell?
0: All right. First of all, we're not allowed to put last names on the air, so I had to bleep that out. Let's start all over again just with your first name.
5: Larry.
0: Larry, and you're calling from where?
5: Merkel, Texas.
0: Okay. What's up?
5: NASA's Breakthrough Propulsion Program is what it's all about is develop the technology of wormholes, manipulate the gravitational force. I participated in Mark Milos' Breakthrough Propulsion Program. I have a website up on the internet that shows you how to do this. It's called the Technology the Egyptians used to build the pyramids. Same thing that Ed was doing down at the Coral Castle. Would you like my web address?
0: No, we can't give them out. We're not allowed to give them out on the air. If you want to send it to me privately, you're more than welcome to do that, and I'll check it out, and then we'll go from there. But too many times we have been fooled, to be honest with you, and websites given out have led to, well, things that youngsters ought not see, so we don't do it anymore. Till we have checked it out.
5: Your address.
0: What is my... I'm Art Bell at mindspring.com. or artbell@aol.com. Feel free to drop me a line, and I'll investigate it, be happy to investigate it, and go from there. West of the Rockies, you're on the air.
6: Hi, Art, how are you?
0: Quite well.
6: This is Jerry calling from Anchorage, Alaska.
0: Yes, Jerry.
6: Well, I remember it was 2003 or 2004, you had a lady that was living at the top of the mountain in Phoenix, where she had seen it, the underbelly of the Phoenix Lights.
0: Yes, of course.
6: And I was just wondering, did they ever get a statement from her, official statement, that she actually saw the belly of this?
0: Oh, sir, they took official statements from all kinds of people in Phoenix. It's not like it, and it wasn't just Phoenix either. People keep calling it Phoenix Lights. Actually, they traversed quite a bit of territory, and there were gazillions of witnesses.
6: I suddenly remember the interview, but she said it was two or three, maybe... Yeah, three football fields wide. Is that a correct statement?
0: That kind of sounds about right.
6: Wow. And this is leading up to the story that's going to be the top of the air about UFOs.
0: Well, not exactly. We're going to talk about what has happened in Brazil. And the synchronicity of what we're doing tonight is that Brazil suddenly, today, announced they're going to just open up all their UFO files to the world.
6: Well, I'm looking forward to the show, sir.
0: All right, take care. And you know, it's worthwhile because an awful lot has happened in South America, and the South Americans are not nearly so quiescent on the subject of UFOs as are we. First-time caller line, you're on the air. Turn your radio off. Turn your radio off, sir.
7: This is Melvin in Orange, Texas.
0: Yes, Melvin.
7: Is Art Bell...
0: Is Art Bell what?
7: Are you Art Bell?
0: What do you think?
7: Well, I'll say yes.
0: All right. Well, you're right.
7: All right. About 3 weeks ago, you made a statement that if somebody built a free energy device, they would be rich.
0: That's right.
7: Well, I have built one and did improvements on three others.
0: Well, where is it?
7: The device I made first is at Electric Spacecraft Journal.
0: Well, where is it?
7: Where's what?
0: Your electric spacecraft.
7: The device is at the Electric Spacecraft Journal Workshop.
0: It is.
7: The article I sent them was entitled Electrolysis of Water by Electrostatic Impact. Anyway, basically what you do is you break water into hydrogen and oxygen and produce power in the process.
0: Yes, I've heard that could be done.
7: Well,
0: and you're claiming what? That you have done
7: it? Well, I got 10 milliamps of current from it.
0: 10 milliamps. Do you know how little that is, sir?
7: Across the 5-ohm resistor.
0: It's a very tiny amount of power.
7: I know, but...
0: You've got to demonstrate kilowatts and kilowatts of power. However, a small amount of demonstrably, essentially, free power... is a qualifying demonstration. So, as usual, I will say to you what I say to everybody else who makes a claim like you do. Show me the toy. Show me the small anything that's using, producing more power than it's using. Forget absolute free energy. Forget that. I'll take a device that simply has more output than input and keeps on trucking. Anybody?
8: No foolish dream to make me cry.
0: Remember, a toy would be all right.

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1: When I think of UFOs in Brazil, I automatically think of Dr. Roger Lear. Matter of fact, he just finished a book called UFO Crash in Brazil. And so obvious, and we've been told a lot here, so obviously I think of Dr. Lear when the subject of Brazil comes up. And like the biggest news you could imagine breaking over the UFO community this night, we've got a story entitled Major UFO Breakthrough in Brazil. That's it. The Brazilians are going to open their UFO files to the world. And that's a pretty big story. I mean, imagine if it were the U.S. opening our files to the world. But Brazil, nevertheless, where there's been a hell of a lot of UFO activity, is just going to throw its files open. They have chosen a people in ufology in Brazil to make these documents available to. And these people have been allowed into some of the most secret government installations in Brazil to receive this information. It is a pretty exciting story, to be sure. So who better to have on tonight? On the very day the story breaks, I called him up about it earlier, and Dr. Roger Lear. Dr. Lear, author of Aliens and the Scalpel, has been said to be one of the world's most important leaders in physical evidence research involving the field of ufology. He and his surgical team have performed 9 surgeries on alleged alien abductees. This resulted in the removal of 10 separate and distinct objects suspected of being alien implants. These objects have been scientifically investigated by some of the most prestigious labs in the world. Their findings have been baffling, and some comparisons have been made to meteorite-like samples. Dr. Lear anticipates performing more surgeries in the future and will investigate the physiological and biological aspects of the abduction phenomenon. He has also formed a non-profit organization for this purpose called ANS Research, Inc. Here is Dr. Roger Lear. Dr. Lear.
2: Good evening, Art.
1: Good evening, Doctor. And, gee, your latest book, UFO Crash in Brazil, how it resonates with today's breaking news. Now, you tell them. I called you a couple hours, few hours before the show tonight and said, oh, look what's breaking in the news. And you said, well, that wasn't supposed to be out. That was supposed to be secret. Or something, right?
2: Yeah, that's exactly what I said.
1: Yeah.
2: And the reason for this is that for some months now, I was privy to the information of what was going on in Brazil.
1: And you haven't been able to talk?
2: Haven't been able to talk about it. Sworn to secrecy. Secrecy.
1: Why? Why sworn to secrecy? I mean, if Brazil is going to open its files to the world, why should that be secret?
2: Well, it's not that it's a secret, is that what was going on was secret, because so many times, as you well realize, Art, in the strange field of ufology, people make claims to various things.
1: That's true.
2: Predictions and so on, and it never happens.
1: That's true.
2: So it was believed, you know, why upset the apple cart when these things were in the making and it looks like things were going to pan out. But
1: okay, I can buy that. Yeah, I can buy that. And you would keep it secret until, but here it is. Any idea of how it leaked out?
2: Yes, I know the whole story via H.J. Javard, who's one of the leading ufological researchers in Brazil. I've worked with him many times over. I've been down there, as you know, many times, and he's set things up for me to investigate various aspects of ufology in Brazil. The individuals that were involved also, I know them all. They're all friends of mine, and very sincere investigators who absolutely have nothing to gain from any other work. They're just very, very sincere. The first thing that happened was that AJ, through UFO Magazine Brazil, started a campaign to get the secrecy, you know, away from the government and where it belongs, you know, out to the people. So what he did was he started a petition drive through the magazine and got, I guess, thousands of signatures asking the government to release this information.
1: I know, but normally that results in a complete brick wall. I mean, you can hand them millions of signatures and nothing happens. Hold on. This is a good hook for everybody. But in this case, well, we'll find out. I wonder if the government was ready to do it anyway, and they just used this as a sort of a, I don't know, look how responsive we are kind of deal to let it happen at this moment, or if they really did have that effect. I wonder.

0: I mean, it's really a good question. Petition or not, if you delivered one to the U.S. government, they'd laugh in your face. So do you think the military was ready to do this anyway, and they just kind of took the opportunity to look responsive?
1: Well, Art, my life has gone from one synchronicity to another, so it's really hard to say. But look at it this way, you know, how many rocks you have to throw at the beehive before the bees attack?
0: Well, sometimes only one.
1: That's right. So here, you know, they didn't have what we have here. There's no Freedom of Information Act in Brazil. They don't have the opportunity to go through a government institution and ask for information as we are guaranteed to have here. Only to get it and have it 90% of it blacked out with a black pen, or now modernized whiteout. Though they don't have that at all.
0: Right.
1: So they were seeking, you know, some similar opportunity. Now, with that, you know, you got to remember that, you know, on my website years ago, I put up a document that was signed by Daniel Golden from NASA with agreement with the Brazilians. And they were supposed to turn over any non-terrestrial material to us for further development. And then the Brazilians were guaranteed to share in the proceeds of the U.S. investigation development of those materials. So we've got to remember that. Then I have also documents as to how the government was supposed to handle UFOs, period, which was written way back in the 1960s. So you take all those factors, and then you ask the big question, what's going on now? Is it the government, or is it a branch of the government, like the Air Force? Now, I always remember Bob Dean's story about the fights that used to go on in Europe when the UFOs went over Europe, and they couldn't find out a doggone thing from the government. So the military got together, according to what Bob has to say, and did their own investigation. Well, how do we know that the Air Force, in this case, is not pretty sick about not being told what's going on? As a matter of fact, in a conversation that AJ had with one of the leading Air Force generals, is where this all started in the first place, he got a strange phone call. You know, and he was absolutely bowled over, thought it was a joke or, you know, somebody was after him.
0: Mm.
1: The general called and said that, you know, he would like to talk to him about the release of a certain amount of information. Well, AJ couldn't believe what he was hearing. So he, in another conversation, had told him that they were literally kept in the dark. I mean, they had the documents. They had, you know, all the reports, everything, and big investigations of three major UFO flaps in Brazil, ending with one in 1986, where there were literally thousands of UFOs and interactions occurring. And in one file alone, there's over 100 pictures, I understand. So AJ didn't know whether to believe it or not. So that's about the time when I began to hear about this information.
0: Yeah, I've heard about the 100 pictures. Let me stop you there. Do you have any sense of how important these photographs are, how detailed or how good they are, and what they are of?
1: Well, from what I've been able to understand as of late, they are wonderful. You know, Air Force photos taken of objects at varying distances, at varying speeds. There's documents indicating, you know, the radar sightings. There are evidently also photos taken from jets, with numerous jets were scrambled to chase these things.
0: You think they're clear, unambiguous photographs, Doctor?
1: Well, I haven't seen them, but from what I heard, you don't have to be a scholar to recognize these as discs.
0: I guess another question is, this is pretty big news. Do you think they really are releasing everything, or do you think they're doing a measured release and saying they're releasing everything? A question like that always has to be asked.
1: Well, it's speculative, but I know of the three cases and the three flaps that they're releasing information on, and they are the three biggest ones that were ever investigated by the Brazilian researchers. That's almost like saying, Art, well, let's take, the crash at Roswell and the Trent photos and a couple of other things, and we're going to release that to the public here in the U.S. and tell everybody all about it. So if you make that comparison, I think that, you know, these are three major things. It certainly is not everything.
0: Certainly it's not everything. So then it is measured.
1: I would say at this point it's measured, here comes my pessimistic view. We're all excited. I mean, I am really excited. I had a talk with Whitley today and explained a couple of things to him because he put it up on his website. And it's probably on every website.
0: Sure as hell isn't going to hurt your book either, is it?
1: No. Again, another synchronicity, because we had planned this before this news ever broke. But here it is. You know, it's on the Internet. It's all over the Internet. You honestly think we're going to hear about this on CBS, NBC, ABC, or by Bill Riley?
0: You know, it's possible. I mean, this is a pretty big story. An entire nation decides to open UFO files. Yeah, I think it's a pretty big story. I think it's deserving of the nightly news.
1: Well, I certainly hope you're right.
0: No, I think so. I mean, look, even if it's a sort of last kicker story, for the general public, a whole country like Brazil opening their files, no, that's a big story.
1: I think it's big. I always thought that there was a possibility that some release of information could come out of Brazil, but I really expected that it would come out of a more renegade country like France. Because I was over in France, they invited me to attend an SSE meeting over there, and strange thing happened there was that they almost canceled the meeting when they heard that I was going to be there.
0: Oh, really?
1: Oh, yeah. Very, very strange stuff. And then they wanted to know if I would appear at sort of a small secret meeting, and I did, and there was about 15 scientists there. Interestingly enough, including one member of the French Space Administration and one member of the Department of the Interior.
0: Gee whiz, Doctor, I'm recalling that not too many years ago, the French had this big committee of scientists who shocked the world by saying they believed that the evidence for UFOs justified a large government investigation, an official investigation, right?
1: Vis-a-vis the Comitat report.
0: Yes. Yeah, so, I mean, why would they threaten to cancel a meeting just because you would show your face?
1: Oh, it wasn't the government that threatened to cancel the meeting. It was the SSE, because they considered me a heretic.
0: Heretical in what way?
1: Well, here I am talking about a subject on UFOs, and you're talking about the, a very famous worldwide academics who, are talking about astrophysics and chemistry and all the little subjects, and here's a guy coming to talk about UFOs, so,
0: Well, you are a doctor, though.
1: That's true.
0: And you've done actual gathering of physical evidence by removing things from people.
1: Yeah, here's the strange thing. When I speak about these things, my information doesn't come from me. I didn't have dreams that I submitted these things to a laboratory. These are reports that are coming from the scientists themselves. So maybe that's what they took in consideration, because the data, the data is sort of overwhelming. So they probably, a number of them, obviously, if they didn't want me there, they wouldn't have invited me or paid for my ticket.
0: Indeed. I was also curious about a little something I read in there, that some of what you have removed when examined has been compared to meteorite material.
1: That's correct.
0: In what sense?
1: Well, some of the metallurgy looks like a meteorite. A large amount of them contain iron, for example, and they contain nickel, and they contain other things that are found in meteorites. But the perplexing thing that came forth out of the scientists who rendered this opinion was that the nickel-iron ratio wasn't quite right for a meteorite. Well, you got to remember, too, Art, that all these things that we sent out are blind studies. They're not... nobody's told where they come from. They could have fallen off of the back of a camel for all they know.
0: Huh. All right. I guess we should take the time and trouble to roll over what you know and have experienced in Brazil. I know it's a pretty good-sized story, but, I mean, we should give people a sense of the magnitude of the stories that are going to be broken open officially in Brazil. And you can do that.
1: Yes, we can. We're talking about, of course, the very famous Varginha case of 1996. And how this case today, in my opinion, and others also, represents something that's even more important than Roswell. Now, my gosh, who am I to say anything like that, since Roswell is, the United States phenomena that we've all been talking about for many, many, many years. Several reasons in comparison. One, both involve the crash of what appears to be a non-terrestrial vehicle.
0: Mm-hmm.
1: In the Roswell case, there's a lot of emphasis that's placed on the vehicle. Where it crashed, how it crashed, did it crash alone or with two other vehicles, one in Socorro and the other possibly in the plains of St. Augustine. A lot of emphasis placed on the crash, the material, the debris field, and all that sort of stuff.
0: That's right.
1: But in the Brazil case, there's not much emphasis placed on the crash, which occurred actually the night of January the 19th, 1996. A farmer saw something that was coming down with smoke or vapor sort of coming out of one end of it, and he looked at it and he saw that there was evidently a piece missing. So he got quite curious, didn't know whether this was some military thing or whatever it was.
0: Well, if he could make a judgment that there was a piece missing, that means he saw enough detail of the craft to understand the symmetry of it and see some part of that missing, right?
1: Oh, yes, absolutely. It was a cylindrical craft, and as I said, you couldn't tell whether it was the front end or the back end, but from the direction it was going, it looked like it was the after end. And it was releasing smoke or vapor or whatever you call it. But it did fly around for a while until it finally impacted with the field. And he watched the impact occur, and there was a lot of debris also from this piece. The largest piece left over was about the size of a Volkswagen bus. But almost immediately, the Brazilian military, the army, was there, and they saw him and his truck, and they asked him quite strongly to leave. Well, Brazilians, for many, many years have had a different kind of government than we've had. It's a kind of a jackbooted thug government they had up until the late 50s when the Brazilian Civil War came about. And so he didn't react the way they told him. He pulled around the corner.
0: All right, hold it right there. And I pulled around the corner and watched. All right, so an incident as big or perhaps even bigger than Roswell unfolding in Brazil. And already you're hearing the Brazilian military is stepping in. Tonight we're hearing the Brazilian military is ready to tell all. My guest will tell us all about it, Dr. Roger Lear.

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1: Good morning. Dr. Roger Lear is here, just describing a disc that was on its way toward crashing with an obvious piece missing out of it. Farmer sees it. Military shows up, tells farmer to go away. Farmer decides not to go away and watches, and we'll pick it up at that point in a moment.

0: Doctor, last night I interviewed a truck driver who had some lights following him disagreeably over his truck for quite a period of time. He finally got fed up with it, pulled his truck over at a stop, pulled out his 45 and pumped several slugs into these damn things that were just above his truck. I advised him against shooting at UFOs. However, you describe something coming down, smoke trailing it with an apparent piece missing. You don't suppose it was shot at, do you?
1: Oh, could that be a possibility? I'm sorry if I gave the impression that this was a disc. It wasn't a disc. It was a cylindrical-shaped craft.
0: That's fine.
1: So now that we got that cleared up, yeah, a piece missing out of it, smoking.
0: Right.
1: And then we find out from the Brazilian investigators later on that it was NORAD that notified the Brazilian military when this was coming down and exactly where it was coming down.
0: Well, we know that NORAD can track things in space right down to the nuts and bolts that are loose and in orbit, so NORAD would be able to notify them that something like that was occurring. That accounts for the Brazilian military being on hand. Now, I'm sure their story, our story, NORAD's story, would be that it was re-entering space junk.
1: Space junk, exactly. Space junk flying around, going here, going there, and finally crashing.
0: How did I guess?
1: Now, the recovery operation consisted...
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1: Their way across the field with metal detectors and garbage bags and picked everything up, threw all the bags in the back of these trucks, and went on their happy, merrily little way. Mm. Now, it just so happens that this, as I said, was the night of February the 19th. On February the 20th, I have to say that one of the things I tried to do in the book was to eliminate the rumors from what was fact as obtained by the Brazilian researchers and directly from the witnesses.
2: Okay.
1: In fact, I labeled a whole chapter in the book rumors. In other words, these were unsubstantiated things. So what I'm going to talk about is only the things that we know because of either very sincere investigation or eyewitness testimony. So the following morning, at 8 o'clock in the morning, a Brazilian contingency was seen not too far from that area and engaged in a rather strange activity. And there were officers from the intelligence service went down an embankment and captured a being which was described by numerous people as being relatively short, between 4 and 5 feet tall, having a body that was brown-skinned, very oily, large red eyes.
2: My God, Doctor, the witnesses that said all of this, were they actually watching the military capture this being, or was this a description?
1: Oh, yes, yes, yes. They were all watching. We have people like carpenters who were up on a roof doing their work and turned around and saw they were attracted by the military and saw them go down the embankment. We have people who were riding bicycles. I mean, just people all over the place.
2: Oh, holy
1: thing happen.
2: Smokes. All right, so if all of this is it your anticipation that all of this is going to be released in the documents the Brazilian government now promises to unleash on the world?
1: Well, so far, I don't know if anything is being released on the Farchinha case. And that may be because there was definitely U.S. military involvement with this case.
2: Uh-huh.
1: The ones that are solely involved with the Brazil happenings there, in which the U.S. Didn't have much to do with, that might be the information that's released. But we know so much about the Varginha case now, there's really not much that the Brazilian government can release. We probably know as much as they do.
2: Huh.
1: So,
2: because I was going to say, if we get those kind of photographs, my God, it's all over.
1: Well, you got to start somewhere, and we can only hope by the time that it's all done, if it all comes out, we're going to know everything that transpired for many, many years in Brazil, and probably not too much different than what occurred in other places in the world.
2: Yeah, but I mean, if they actually released this, I mean, for example, photographs of the being, were they to release that, it's over. So tell me the rest of the story. I mean, the army captures this being, and describe it again, please.
1: Less than 5 feet tall, brown in color, very smooth, the skin, kind of oily, large head, big red eyes, kind of upturned at the ends, no hair, and three little protuberances on the top of the head going from the front to the back, one on each side, one in the middle. Beings evidently didn't make any noise as far as we know, but there were some individuals who said that they heard a sound like a buzzing sound, so we got two different types of testimony in reference to whether they made any sounds. Now that

0: That occurred on January the 20th at 8 o'clock in the morning. Now, around 8 p.m., two military intelligence service officers captured another creature that was trying to cross the street. And this creature was injured. And we talked about him on the last show. What
1: yes.
0: happened? We'll go over briefly that again.
1: Please.
0: But in the middle, between 8 a.m., when the military contingent captured a creature going down in the woods, and 8 p.m. when the one was picked up crossing the street, three girls, young teenage girls, on their way home from work, taking a shortcut, saw something kneeling by a concrete block wall. And as they got closer to it, they thought it was a child. And approaching it even closer, they got a better look.
1: Mm-hmm.
0: And they saw, again, the creature that we previously described. It was kneeling at this wall. And when the first girl saw it, she thought she'd seen the devil.
1: Kneeling.
0: It was kneeling.
1: That's a kind of a submissive posture, really.
0: Definitely. And when she saw it, as I said, she thought she'd seen the devil, and she screamed and turned around and ran home. Now, the other girl was right on her heels, but she stayed a little bit longer. She stayed long enough to see that the creature turned around, turned his head, and looked at her.
1: Yes.
0: And that made her as terrified as the first young girl, and she turned around. The third girl also looked at the creature, and so the three of them ran home. Now, two of these were sisters, and one was a friend. They informed the mother of what happened, and the mother, who didn't have an automobile, ran to the neighbors and got the neighbor to drive her back to the spot where the girls saw this being, and by that time, there was nothing there.
1: Mm-hmm.
0: Now, interestingly enough, when I was there, I got a good gauge of the distance between where the girls saw this creature kneeling and where the two military police officers picked up this creature trying to cross the street.
1: How much distance?
0: Not much. In fact, I have some video footage and photos standing on the corner where the police officers, the military intelligence officers, picked up this being. And I could look up the street and see exactly the wall where the girl saw it. So it was probably the same creature, didn't get too far. Now, some rumors have it, you know, that as many as 11 creatures were seen around in Varginha at various times. But for sure, what we know, again, from eyewitness testimony, is that there were two. Now, there was another episode that occurred a little bit later in the morning where, again, a military contingent and the fire department came to the same area where the first creature was captured at 8 o'clock in the morning.
1: Yes.
0: And, again, eyewitnesses watched both the fire department and the army from a base called Sergeant's Camp, which was not that far away, watched their activities. Some report a little bit of an argument going on as to maybe whose province this was.
1: Uh-huh.
0: Now, the fire department in Brazil is a branch of the military service. It's not like what we have here.
1: Right.
0: And they're engaged in a number of different operations, which can be military and civilian. They can capture a wild animal, put out a fire. They can also rescue air rescue or sea rescue, floods, and so on. And then yet they carry rifles, and they are a part of the military. So here was two different branches of the military evidently having an argument with each other about something to do with the capture of one of these creatures. Now, as I stood on this construction overhang, which now exists at the same spot, I was able to look down on the hill where all this took place. And the military people had to climb over a fence and down a rather steep embankment.
1: Mm-hmm.
0: And once they got to the bottom, there was a railroad track. and they had to cross the railroad track, all this, mind you, continually going downhill, until they got to this little small field, and then adjoining the field was a wooded area. Well, they chased this creature into the wooded area. Now, at this point, witnesses say that two shots rang out. And in a few minutes, two of the Brazilian army representatives came out, each carrying a sack over his shoulder. In one sack, there were movements seen, like something kicking. The other sack, there was no movement whatsoever. They struggled to carry the sacks and what they had with them, their gear, back up the hill. It took them quite some time until they got there. Then these sacks were emptied into two different boxes on the trucks, and the trucks were covered with a canvas overlay, and off they went to Sergeant's camp.
1: Holy smokes.
0: So not too nice a picture. Now, the story of Virginia gets very, very complex, and we have to sort of take it apart each at a time. The let's go first to the military intelligence officers who captured the being that was trying to cross the street.
1: Yes.
0: Now, one of these police officers, a young man, Marco Eli Chavizzi, very healthy, young Brazilian military person, went out from the car while his companion stayed in the car, and he put his arm around this creature, but he wasn't wearing any protective gear. He wasn't wearing any gloves. And he assisted the creature into the car, got in, and set him on his lap. Then they drove off.
1: Set the creature on?
0: Set the creature on the military officer's lap.
1: Now, this is all testimony from the officer involved?
0: Testimony from the officers, the other officer, eyewitnesses to the scene.
1: Holy smokes.
0: Ubijara Rodriguez, who is a labor attorney in Brazil with his offices in Virginia, and also a 36-year investigator, has done a full case study.
1: I would think anybody who had a alien creature on their lap would be able to give an incredibly detailed description.
0: I'll bet he could, too. The only thing is that within 3 weeks, he was dead.
1: Dead?
0: Dead.
1: Of?
0: Dead of unknown causes until just recently.
1: What? Excuse me? You mean the cause was just recently discovered?
0: That's correct.
1: Uh-huh.
0: One of the witnesses that I interviewed was the wife of the deceased military police officer, young man Marco Eli Charesi.
1: That healthy young officer.
0: Healthy young man, deceased. And the interview that I did with the wife was the most unusual interview that I have ever done with anyone, because she couldn't answer any of the questions that I asked her. Absolutely none.
1: Like what?
0: What were the symptoms that your husband had before he was taken to the hospital? She said, I don't know. I said, did you visit your husband in the hospital? Yes, but they wouldn't let me see him. What kind of symptoms do you think he had when he was in the hospital? I don't know. And on and on and on and on. Were you given the medical records? No. Were you given the cause of death? No. Were you given a death certificate? No. Do you receive any subsistence from the Brazilian military? No. Do you receive any subsistence at all from the Brazilian government? No. Do you have children? Yes. Then how do you exist? I don't know. Now, just from that alone, and standing there talking to this lady with an interpreter, I mean, it didn't take too much. You didn't have to be a rogue scholar to realize that this woman had been severely intimidated. She was going to tell nothing. In contrast, Marco's sister gave a pretty good report to a British television station. And she described the symptoms of Marco Eli Scharese in great detail.
1: And said what?
0: And said that he started complaints with an abscess under the armpit. He had a fever. Finally, he had trouble breathing, extreme pain in his back, and nobody seemed to know what was wrong with him. Now, that remained that way until August of last year, right before I almost finished the book. And I was able to get a report and include it almost in the last chapter of the book because an individual came forth, a Dr. Cesario Lincoln Furtado,
1: yes,
0: came forth and told how he was the doctor who was in charge of the treatment of Marco Eli Scherese.
1: Did he talk to you, physician to physician?
0: No, I did not talk to him. I was here, and A.J. And Ubejar Rodriguez talked to him in Brazil, sent me all the data, you know, very exacting data that they got out of him. And I can give the whole chronology of what happened until this person died.
1: Now, is it a fair assumption that whatever the affliction was, it was precipitated by contact, that kind of contact?
0: I believe so, because the net result was he had a compromised immune system, and they couldn't find any bacteria. They flooded him with antibiotics, but there was no bacteria that were ever found, so I think we're talking about virology, and
1: yeah,
0: the poor guy probably had viremia, and what I can put together from the symptoms...
1: Doctor, hold it, right. Nice hook location, actually. So he had an alien on his lap. And then a previously healthy person begins to lose, or instantly loses, his immune system. Okay, the rest of the story coming up. My guest is Dr. Roger Lear. We're talking about a case in Brazil.

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1: In the world of ufology, I very seriously doubt it gets any better than this. On a night when Brazil is announcing it's going to throw its files open to the world, nearly the first country to have done so, and a big country where lots of action has gone on, we have Dr. Roger Lear, who's in the middle of telling us one of ufology's absolute best stories, in my opinion. And we've got this craft, obviously damaged, with a piece missing, to me indicating it probably was shot down by somebody, and I don't think Brazil would have been that somebody notified by NORAD. And then we've got creatures, eyewitnessed by any number of people, and even more than that, actually held on a military man's lap. And then all of a sudden he, of course, gets mortally sick and dies of what? We just, something to do with the immune system. We don't know

0: So the wife of this military man knows nothing she's willing to share, and the doctor does. The doctor apparently on the case from the very beginning, Dr. Lear, and right through it, or what?
1: Yes, Dr. Furtado.
0: Uh-huh.
1: I'm going to give you several pieces of facts here. Names don't really are not that important, but just it kind of helps to...
0: If you know the names, I'd just as soon hear them.
1: Yeah, it's kind of like a building going up. I mean, you know, the nails are necessary to the total sum of the building.
0: Yes.
1: So we have a Dr. Armando, who is a general surgeon, and the hospital he saw the patient in was Hospital Regional, which is a fairly good-sized hospital in downtown Virginia. We have a Dr. Rene, who is a cardiologist, again, Hospital Regional. We have a Dr. Cesario Lincoln Furtado, who was the person I just mentioned, cardiologist. He was at the hospital Bon Pasteur, which is not, again, that far away. Then we have a Dr. Rogerio Limos, an orthopedic surgeon, a hospital Bon Pasteur, again. And then we have Alberto Severo de Piva, another orthopedic surgeon, who is at Hospital Regional. So it's easy to see now.
0: Are you telling me all of these doctors had a hand in the case? Or
1: yes.
0: Okay.
1: Yes, they all saw the patient at two different hospitals.
0: Okay.
1: So there's no way in the world that you can see that this gentleman didn't get the very best of care. Now, here's the way it went. On January the 20th, 1996, Officer Shizeri takes part in the capture of the creature. Then after a few days, he develops a little tumor similar to a furuncle, you know, like a little boil. And this appears in the armpit. It becomes abscessed, and it was drained. This was done at the hospital Bon Pasteur. On February the 12th, he arrives at the Hospital Regional, and he's taken from there almost immediately to Hospital Bon Pasteur with severe pains in his back. And there he was seen by the cardiologist, Dr. Rene. Examinations were carried out, and two antibiotics were prescribed and administered. One was penicillin, and the other was gentamicin.
0: Suspecting what?
1: Suspecting some kind of a urinary tract infection, which it was going to supposedly produce the pain in his back.
0: Okay.
1: February the 13th, the following day, his health status diminishes, and he continues to remain quite unstable. On the 14th, the officer spends a day in the hospital all day long with a fever, severe pains in his back, some difficulty breathing. They thought he had pneumonia. They didn't understand why the antibiotics were taking effect. February the 15th, he awakens. He's tired, fatigued. He feels generalized numbness and begins to show a subcyanosis, which is, the skin changing color because of the lack of oxygen. And this is most characterized as what we call a bacteremia, with that means that there's bacteria that's circulating in the blood, and a possible septicemia. Now, septicemia is different than a bacteremia, because septicemia means that there are toxins coming from somewhere that are circulating in his blood.
0: Got it.
1: So he's transferred again now back to ICU at Hospital Regional. And there he was examined and received some stabilizing medication.
0: Are they doing blood work trying to figure out what the toxins are?
1: Yes, they're doing blood work, and you're getting the results back. They even did an HIV test. Now, why would you do an HIV test?
0: Well, I mean, you did say immune-like collapse.
1: Sure. You know, that means that without saying it, you suspect some kind of a viremia. Not a bacteremia, not a septicemia, but a viremia.
0: Yes.
1: And, you know, there's some virus that's now attacking the poor guy's immune system. So those tests came back negative. No, sure, it was negative for HIV. And after a six-hour stay in the ICU unit, he died. Cause of death not mentioned. all the records sealed, private, supposedly, funeral by the military. Wife was not allowed to be there.
0: No, don't they have to list the cause of death, or is Brazil not like America in that regard? They just say, well, he died.
1: Brazil. They do not have to do anything they don't want to do. Cause of death, unknown.
0: Uh-huh.
1: In less than 20 days, three bacteria attacked the officer, it was written. One was in his arm. Some days before, he was cured. Afterwards, he had a urinary tract infection with Enterobacter. Now, that came back from the lab reports. That, they say, he caused his death, which was a lie. There was also another infection in his lungs. That is, another bacteria. And this is all indicated by Dr. Furtado. Now, when you look at the lab reports, which I have done, and you take that with the testimony of his sister, you got a whole different picture, because his sister describes these high spiking fevers, his thirst, loss of appetite, emaciated appearance, strange color in skin, and what's more important, what she describes, engorgement of his eyes with blood.
0: Oh, my God.
1: Now, is there anything?
0: And all of this...
1: remind you of anything, Art? Did you ever hear what the symptomatology of an Ebola infection
0: was? I was going to say that, or Marburg, something like that, some sort of bleed out. Gee, I don't know where to begin here. What was done with his body?
1: Well, it was supposedly buried, and they're trying to get the body interned. But guess what? They're having a lot of difficulty doing that. And I've got a sneaking suspicion there is no body. Because, you know, not just trying to keep the fact that maybe a UFO crashed with alien beings running around town, but maybe one of them had a terrible viral infection, an Ebola-like infection. Don't you think that's a good reason to put the hat on this? My God, you'd have scared everybody to death.
0: Yes, I would say it would be a very good reason, because that would mean any contact perhaps with one of these aliens or any alien could result in what you just described. And all of this came down on an apparent very healthy man who was how old?
1: 23 years old.
0: In how many days? 20 days?
1: Well, yeah, roughly 20-some-odd days, less than 3 weeks.
0: Yeah, I'd say that would be a reason to put a hat on this, all right?
1: Now, you know, I'm sure you've heard this over and over and over again, like beating a drum. Why don't they come down and shake hands with you? Land on the White House lawn.
0: Well...
1: yeah, land on the White House lawn, shake hands with Bush, and everybody in the country's dead in less than a month from a bacteria. And what movie depicted that? War of the Worlds.
0: Yeah, God. Did the doctor offer any private observations or suspicions beyond, you know, what came back in the lab tests about, you know?
1: Well, here's what he had to say. I can read it to you verbatim. Despite the antibiotics, the infection was getting worse. After his death, his body was taken for an autopsy, which revealed a urinary tract infection caused by Enterobacter that was confirmed by examinations at Hospital Bon Pasteur. There was also a lung infection and small pneumonia. There could have been a congenital immunodeficiency. Is that a laugh? Congenital immunodeficiency of a 23-year-old, young, healthy military fellow?
0: Yeah, congenital. No, that doesn't...
1: But he goes on to say, but he didn't have that, otherwise he wouldn't have gotten to be 23 in good health. I find that amusing.
0: And so that's how he ends it?
1: No, he says his chance of dying when he was a boy was much higher. Any kind of disease can kill a person with immunodeficiency. So, he didn't have that for sure, or at least he didn't have immunodeficiency the day he died. For this reason, the immunodeficiency, was surely acquired. How he acquired that, no one knows. I say the cause of death was not found because it wasn't pneumonia or the urinary tract infection and the abscess that killed him. We still don't know what the cause.
0: Well,
1: that's the most amazing thing.
0: Normally, the World Health Organization or CDC or whatever would fly personnel in for that kind of thing, wouldn't they?
1: Oh, I would think so. But again, you know, you're dealing with Brazil. You know, it's just marvelous to find a hospital that even has an ICU. Now, the two doctors that came for us and talked in this case, you know, the other one was an orthopedic surgeon.
0: Mm-hmm.
1: And they had to quarantine or cordon off one section of the same hospital, which was Hospital Regional, where this being was treated, which, you know, we can go into next. So here we have the guy that sort of saves his butt, takes him to the hospital. First, incidentally, I don't know what I mentioned, he was taken to a first aid station. And there he was examined, and they decided they couldn't do anything with the poor guy. So that's when they took him to Hospital Regional. And then comes the doctor I interviewed, who was there in the hospital and saw a gradual influx of military people.
0: Uh-huh.
1: But he said that this wasn't surprising because the military would bring in, you know, injured victims from time to time from whatever they had happened on the base. And so to see military people in the hospital was not surprising. But as the night wore on, there was more of them, and they actually cordoned off a section of the hospital. So,
0: Do you think the suspicion was that there was other contact and there were just others that had proximity that were getting checked out? Is that what you think?
1: Now, this is a very good question, and that's the question that I put to the Brazilian researchers not long after I heard the report from Dr. Furtado. And he says that according to military witnesses, and you got to remember, military stints in Brazil are not like they are here. They're much shorter. These people go in, they do their thing, and they're out. And once they're out, they blab, they talk. Evidently, there were more people who were getting sick that reported, you know, to the military medical unit there. And there's also some suspicion that some civilians also became ill.
0: Uh-huh.
1: That's all we know now. But as I said, you know, we were making comparison between Roswell and and this case.
0: And now you say that the hospital was portion of it was cordoned off.
1: That's correct. It was cordoned off by military personnel and restricted, and not even the medical personnel were allowed in and out of the area. Excuse me. Once the control was put on, then it was off limits to all personnel in the hospital. And as I understand of it, part of this was the surgery and the maternity unit, where they had more space.
0: Uh-huh. This is just an astounding story, isn't it?
1: Oh, it is, in all aspects. And, you know, writing the book, which took me quite some time, and discussing it even in the time that we have on the air, we're only highlighting a few of the features of the case. So, you know, if someone is interested, and I certainly can't see why they wouldn't be, they've got to get a book and, you know, read what's in there, because I've got almost the latest information.
0: Let me pull all the way back to the crashing vehicle with the piece missing and smoke. Do you think, Doctor, that it's worth speculating that the United States shot at this thing, and that NORAD damn well knew where it was going to come down because they were tracking it after we did whatever we did?
1: Well, after being involved for as long as I've been involved in this field, and you know, not just running out of the pumpkin patch, here's, for example, President Reagan going gung ho for this Star Wars thing.
0: Yes.
1: At a time where we have no particular mortal enemies here that are going to attack us. The Cold War is winding down to an end. The Soviet Union is folding up like a clam. And he's out pushing, you know, Star Wars.
0: Well, actually, he pushed it before the Soviet Union collapsed like a clam.
1: Yeah, well, he did. He was, you know, it was an inspiration during that time, but I'm saying he pushed it, but it was still pushed after the collapse of the Soviet Union.
0: Quite right, and actually is still being pushed today. I've read, I don't know how many stories recently, about the U.S. weaponizing space. It's a big, really big topic right now, and our military basically is saying, yeah, we're going to essentially weaponize space. We have to protect. In fact, one of the quotes was that if U.S. satellites were taken out of commission, it would bring the United States to its knees. So will we weaponize space to protect our assets? I think so.
1: Well, we can weaponize our space to protect our assets, or we can protect, as Reagan alluded to, something. It's either something without or something within. And if they got some pointed, in a different direction, it may be protection, but it's protection from what?
0: Yes. Well, my advice to the president and to the military would be the same as I gave to a man last night on the air. And that is that, gee, I don't know, a race of intelligent beings that could cross light years to get to us, probably you shouldn't shoot at them. Because if they had that technology and we, upset them, it seems like they could, sterilize the world.
1: Well, even if they don't have that intent, and their intent is quite benign, and you do shoot at them, I think, by all means, they certainly have a right to defend themselves. But, it always amuses me that we look at the non-terrestrial beings in the strict sense that there's some organized affair like in Star Trek, the Federation of Planets. How do we know, for example, that Joe Kluck on planet Zig, in this neighborhood, only about 4 light years away, gets the weekend off, and he says to the wife, hey, I'm going to go down to Joe's saucer lot. I'm going to rent a saucer, grab the kids.
0: Head for Earth.
1: We'll pack
0: weekend.
1: A lunch.
0: Yeah.
1: Hear about this crazy little blue planet out there in one of the arms of the Milky Way.
0: Yeah, and we're going to do a flyby.
1: Yeah, we'll hang there for the weekend. I hear they kill themselves. They not only do that, but they destroy the planet. We'll put on the cloaking device. We'll hang around. We'll have lunch. We'll have a ball. We'll come home.
0: Maybe, Doctor. Hold it right there. I'm Art Bell.

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1: Morning, everybody. Dr. Roger Lear is here. His book, UFO Crash in Brazil, coming out at a most auspicious moment. I mean, here we have the announcement by Brazil that it's going to make all its UFO information public. That's gathering headlines, actually, round ufology tonight. And here is Dr. Lear right on time.

0: Dr. Lear, Don in New York, New York, obviously listening to the mighty station I grew up with, WABC 77 in New York, says, obvious question, Art, why would somebody, anybody, put a creepy-looking alien on their lap? It is a good question.
1: I don't really know if I have an answer to that, but you know, when you're in the military, you do what you're supposed to do.
0: Well, I know, but there are limits and legal orders and crazy orders. And if somebody said to me, see that alien, that encrusted whatever, put it on your lap while we go wherever we're going. I'm sorry, sir, that doesn't sound like a lawful nor smart order to me.
1: Well, looking at it that way, you know, you can either follow orders or not, and we don't even know if he had an order to do anything. But in going over the doctor's testimony, he never found the alien creepy or crusty or any such thing.
0: Maybe he thought it was cute. I don't know. I mean, it is a good question, though. I mean, yeah, you're right. They didn't say creepy looking, but not human, so it's creepy in a way, sort of.
1: Well, even the girls that I interviewed, one was very adamant about this being an intelligent creature. She didn't know what it was.
0: Yeah, but it scared the hell out of her.
1: It scared the hell out of her because she associated it with the devil. Each one of the three girls had different impressions of what they saw, and I was able to do interviews with two of them. Now, there are other individuals that have gone there. Late Dr. John Mack was there. He interviewed the girl.
0: I recall his trip there, yes.
1: And it was his impression that they were certainly telling the truth. I didn't go there with the purpose of trying to decide whether they were telling the truth. I went there, as I said originally, you know, looking for physical evidence. But the interviews with the girls I wanted to do from another reason. I'm surprised that Dr. Mack didn't do it. I wanted to know if they or the mother had some relationship to the abduction phenomena. And I found some rather strange things in that note. But the second girl, who was the youngest, as I stated originally, stood there a couple of seconds longer and noticed that the being turned around and looked at her. And I questioned her as to, you know, why she thought this was something other than an animal. I said, are you sure this is not an animal? You know, I realize you live, it's not too far from where wild animals are seen. And she says, no, this was not an animal. I mean, she was absolutely adamant. Mm-hmm. And I said, did you think that this this creature or whatever it was you saw had intelligence? And she said, absolutely. Now, she was the only one of the three that said that, but as I said, she saw him turn his head and look directly at her. The experience that the orthopedic surgeon had, which we can talk about again later, certainly proves that this was not an animal, and again, as I said, it was not creepy and not crusty. And
0: well, let's talk about that. He's a surgeon, so he should know quite a bit about what it was we were dealing with, or at least, I don't know, have professional opinions.
1: Yes, and I think when I went there, I received a reception from the very beginning that was quite extraordinary to me. The plane landed at a very small airport, and there was no security at this day and age, which was quite surprising at all.
0: They were aware of your arrival, though.
1: Evidently. The stairs were rolled up to the plane, and we were sitting in the back. I was there with my friend, another doctor who had agreed to go and do some of my filming for me. And so the rest of the passengers on the plane got up and got off before we did, and we grabbed the bags that we had. And we started walking off the plane. As we started going off, we noticed that there was a crowd of people. I mean, people poured out of this little terminal to come up to the plane. And I tell you the truth, I was kind of scared.
0: Doctor, with that kind of a reception, wouldn't you also be perhaps concerned about the possibility of a setup? I mean, it sounds as though it almost could be planned.
1: Oh, yeah, there were numerous things that went through my mind. I mean, number one, like I said, there was no security there. I'd like to see you land in the smallest airport in the United States in some kind of a commercial liner and have people just bust out of the terminal and run out to the runway.
0: Yeah.
1: It just doesn't happen. So,
0: yes, you're allowed to. In fact, they don't even have transport airplanes in a lot of countries. You just walk right up, you know, on the runway. You walk right up the tarmac and to the steps and go up the plane. That's it.
1: Well, these were people who were greeting an arriving plane.
0: Yeah.
1: You just don't do that. So, I was kind of shook up. Who knows what was going on? Maybe I was going to be arrested when I walked down the stairs. But the first thing that happened was that, someone stuck out their hand and started shaking hands with me, and another fellow popped up as the interpreter and told me that the gentleman that I had just shook hands with was the mayor. me? Who in the heck am I to receive a reception from a mayor of a city?
0: I don't know. You tell me. I mean, what was the excitement?
1: I don't know. Still to this day. I mean, the word obviously got out that I was coming to Virginia, and I don't know what kind of preparation they had made. But this is a little town now who has become quite famous for this event that occurred. And they're just realizing today, I understand, that that perhaps they can make a couple of bucks from getting tourists to go there. This is not a tourist town. You don't go to Virginia. You go there if you want to do something with agriculture or farming.
0: All right, but this could be a motive, though, for staging an entire event, and maybe you, as great American ufologist, coming to investigate this and validate it and make it a very important place that people would want to visit. I don't know. I can see you'd be very welcome. That's what I guess I meant by a setup.
1: Yeah, well, it's possible. But again, I don't know today. All I do know is what happened after I got there. And the people started coming forth that would volunteer to talk to me that wouldn't talk to anybody before. And one of them was this physician that was at Hospital Regional. And he didn't want to talk to me as a UFO researcher. I think he just wanted to talk to me because I was a colleague. And there was nobody else for him to talk to for 6 years.
0: Right.
1: So the interview was probably one of the most emotional events that ever occurred to me in my life. Here's a guy who starts out by telling us that all this was rumors. These were things that he'd heard from his friends and colleagues in the hospital. He had no first-hand knowledge of any of this.
0: Mm-hmm.
1: And then winds up at the end of the interview sitting in a chair with his hand shaking, his head lowered, and tears running down his cheeks.
0: Mm-hmm.
1: So, that's his disclaimer at the beginning was absolute nonsense. One of the things I found at the beginning when I was introduced to him, he spoke almost no English, and I don't speak that much Portuguese. And he asked me to come with him privately, and he took me into one of the examining rooms, and he had a patient on the table who had a fracture of a foot with x-rays up on the view box. And he motioned for me to look at the foot and look at the x-rays.
0: Mm-hmm.
1: And I was very happy to oblige. And during that session where we went ahead and I assisted him in putting a cast on the foot, we were able to talk in medical terminology.
0: Sure.
1: Which was almost the same, whether it was English or Portuguese or whatever else.
0: I'm sure that's right, yes.
1: So we had a common bond before the actual formal part of the interview ever began. So most of the information I was getting from Ubirajara's son, Rodolfo, who was fluent in English, but when it came to the medical aspects, they probably understood a lot less than I did.
0: Well, what brought this man to tears?
1: Well, he talked from the beginning the happenings of that night and how he saw an increase in military personnel in the hospital. And he didn't really think that much of it because sometimes they brought in accident cases from the base and so on. But he saw something that he felt was sort of strange. The military personnel were guarding certain doorways, and the hospital and civilian personnel were not allowed to go in or out. But he just went on doing what he usually does. At one point, he was asked by two military police officers to accompany him, and he was taken into the wing that they had cordoned off. And this part of it was the surgery suite. And he was asked to scrub for a case. And when he inquired as to what kind of a case it was, they wouldn't tell him anything.
0: Mm-hmm.
1: So he did, and he finished his scrub gown and then went into the surgical room, and there was a military guard on the outside, on the door. And basically, he was told not to come out until the job was done.
0: Okay.
1: Not knowing what the job was supposed to be or what he was supposed to do there.
0: Uh-huh.
1: So he looked at the patient on the table, and the patient was covered up with a drape sheet, and he was still doing his preparation. They had x-rays up on a view box, and he said, well, you know, he thought it was a child with some sort of a fracture because he is an orthopedic surgeon.
0: Okay.
1: So he looked at the x-rays, and he told me the first thing that he saw was... he recognized the bone structure, and this would have been the femur, which is the bone in the thigh.
0: Mm-hmm.
1: But when he was looking at it, he thought that the victim had severe osteoporosis because he saw these large, what do you call, lacunae in the bones, the cavities in bone, like sometimes you find in an older person who has severe osteoporotic bone. That he didn't quite understand. So...
0: did he go as far as to suggest that it didn't look human, or just human with disease?
1: Well, the bone looked human, but
0: with disease.
1: With peculiarities.
0: Okay.
1: And then he went over to the table, and they pulled the drape sheet back, and he looked at this thing's face, and I guess he was akin to falling over. He knew that it wasn't human, and he knew that it wasn't some kind of deformity that he had ever seen before. But it was some kind of a bipedal creature, two arms and two legs. And he described it as being less than 5 feet tall. The skin was brown and what he called reticulated. And
0: what does that mean?
1: He explained this as seeing outlines of, like, large scales. But then when you went to touch the skin, of course, he was all gloved, so he was protected. But he said the skin was very smooth, and you couldn't feel any demarcation between this scaly-like appearance. The skin was very, very smooth.
0: That's interesting. A scaly area that look, or it looks scaly, but to touch it, the same as the rest of the skin.
1: Right. And the body was hairless, no hair on the head, the arms, on the torso. The head, the color was brown, and the skin was oily. And there was a set of external blood vessels, like varicose veins, that coursed up the shoulders and did not go up into the neck, but were only on the shoulders. The head was, he said, quite large in proportion to the torso. And the face had two large upturned eyes that were red in color, but he... did not want to look this creature in the eye.
0: Oh, I've never liked red eyes.
1: And he said, I asked him why, and he said he really didn't know. He just didn't want to look it in the eye. And but what he did see was that the eyes looked like two pools of liquid, and it gave this very strange feeling, which made him, you know, definitely not want to look it in the eye at all.
0: Mm-hmm.
1: On the top of the head were three protuberances that ran from the front above the forehead to the back that stuck out about an inch.
0: Yeah, you mentioned that before. You mean like bone protrusions?
1: Yeah, bone protuberances running across the head from the front to the back, one on each side and one right across the middle.
0: Maybe that made that girl think it was devil-like, or...
1: I think so, because, you know, you picture the devil with horns.
0: Exactly.
1: The color and the red eyes and so on, that's probably what gave him the impression
0: red
1: of the
0: eyes.
1: Devil.
0: Red eyes, very bad.
1: So, a very little mouth, no particular nose, no no nothing that you considered you know ears, no pinna, the outside you know fleshy part of our ears. The neck was thin and looked like it couldn't support the head well. The torso was that, he said, of like a child. He says the arms were emaciated, very thin, long. Hands went down to about the lower center of the thighs. The hands had four fingers, and the fingers, he said, could articulate with each other. In other words, you could take the second finger and make it work with the fifth finger. There was no opposed thumb, and he said mechanically a hand that operated in this manner didn't need a thumb.
0: Was he absolutely convinced at this point that he was looking at a non-human, or did he have some imagine in some way he was looking at a deformed human?
1: No, I asked him that specifically, and after he saw the face and neck,
0: no doubt,
1: he had no doubts in his mind that this was not a human being. Then he went on to, again, he described how the fingers worked, and he didn't know whether they were multi-jointed fingers or whether they were composed of some kind of a soft cartilage that could bend. But he said the hand could do anything that we could do with our hand without the use of a thumb. He said there was no navel, there was no umbilicus, no belly button. There was no external genitalia seen.
0: Huh.
1: The legs, he said, were quite muscular and short. And there was a normal-looking knee without a visible patella. It's the kneecap. He didn't really see a kneecap. And we got down to the foot. The legs just sort of went into the foot without the normal appearance of a human ankle. He talked about the toes, there being three large, very fleshy toes with no toenails. But he described another appendage, which came off the center portion, like if you're looking at your foot, the mid-arch area, the side of the arch. And there was an appendage that he called a vestigial appendage. Now, I don't know where he got that idea. But he said it hung down in a relaxed position so that it was 90 degrees to the long axis of the foot.
0: Huh.
1: And on the end of this appendage was about a 3/4 inch claw.
0: A claw.
1: But when the being walked, which was later, he saw that he took that appendage and made it parallel with the foot and just walked like a normal human being. Now, when he described this,
0: was there any indication of what the use of that would have been?
1: No, none whatsoever.
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1: And you certainly are hearing classic Coast this night, aren't you? Good morning from the high deserts. I'm Art Bell. In a moment, we'll get back to Dr. Roger Lear, the claw appendage, and the exclamation. Well, that explains it.

0: know, I've been trying to think myself an appendage on the side of a foot that amounts to a claw. What would be the purpose of that? Well, a little extra balance? Yeah, I guess it would provide that. The appendage of a predator? That might explain it. I wonder what did explain it, Doctor?
1: Well, I don't know if we really have an explanation, but as I said, Ubirajara jumped up and said, that explains it. And I said, what is it that it explains? And he said, well, he went to investigate the area where the three girls saw the creature kneeling. He said he could see the impression in the ground. But just about where the foot was, there was a round hole in the ground. And he couldn't figure out what could
0: have been. Oh, that explains the footprint.
1: Right.
0: So, oh, then my guess is as good as any, a predator's foot. I don't know.
1: Well, you know, monkeys have what's called a monkey grooming claw. And when I went through all that research that we did on the Gary Lowry case with the so-called claw, we found that certain animals have claws for grooming.
0: Right.
1: Others have claws with a little canal in them that contain the gland that puts out poison. So I don't think this looks like a description of a creature that has a claw for a weapon. So,
0: was this procedure that the doctor was doing, was all of this in some way recorded?

0: Were there cameras in the room?
1: That's right, yes.
0: Mm-hmm. No. He said there were no military personnel in the room. They were all outside. But the intimidation was there, and he was not supposed to come out until the job was done.
1: God, you would think something of this magnitude, working on an alien creature, would want, you know, they would want to memorialize every second of it, if from the military point of view.
0: Well, I bet your bottom dollar that if it occurred here, there would have been a camera in each corner of the room, and it would have been a...
1: You're damn right.
0: A sterile environment, and they wouldn't have been just wearing a scrub suit and a mask. They
1: right.
0: would have been wearing a helmet, and the air would have been evacuated, and they would have been using a rebreathing system.
1: I'm sure all that's true, yes, but not in Brazil.
0: Not in Brazil, no. Jumping to the end, the supposedly the bodies were taken to the University of Campinas, and it was that area that during the Civil War, some tunnels were dug and rooms were set up.
1: Wait! The bodies were taken.
0: Right.
1: Now, what? I want to know what happened to this alien.
0: Yeah. Okay. Let's. I just threw that in.
1: Well, I was afraid this alien was one of the bodies. It wasn't, was it?
0: Yes, unfortunately.
1: It was.
0: Yeah.
1: Well, now, it was there to be treated for what I thought was roughly the same thing as a broken leg or something.
0: Right.
1: Right?
0: Right.
1: So how do we get from there to dead?
0: Okay. Next part to the story. Part two.
1: Yes.
0: The rest of the story. The surgeon went ahead and he looked at the wound. It was a compound fracture, which means the bone was sticking through the skin.
1: Yeah.
0: And he reduced the fracture as best as possible. He approximated the bone ends. I mean, you put the bone back and you put the ends back together.
1: Yeah.
0: And then in human medicine, what we do is we take some stabilizing device, a pin, a screw, a plate or something, and we plate it and fixate it. That's called fixating a fracture so that the thing stays, and then you close the surrounding tissue and you close the skin, and then you put a cast on it.
1: Normally painful but not fatal.
0: Normally painful, not fatal. Could be fatal if there was something like an embolus, which is a clot that forms and gets carried out through the lung, but very rare. So, normal people...
1: They never told me that when I had my compound fracture. I was hang gliding, broke my arm. They never said a word about embolisms. I'll bear that in mind.
0: Well, how long ago was that?
1: I was in my 20s, and it was the crashing part of hang gliding.
0: Well, since that was just yesterday, you know, we would expect to find any different. Today, you would go in, and they would tell you everything... that was going to happen to you, even having a general anesthesia, that the possibility you might die. And then we discuss embolism.
1: They really would talk about all of that today?
0: Yeah, today.
1: In my case, I just walked into the doctor's office. A nurse was there. He set the arm. It freaked her out so badly, she started sweating and fainted. I had so much dope in me that I didn't feel anything. And anyway, that's how that worked. I never heard a word about embolisms or anything else. So they would tell you all of that today.
0: Yeah, tell you all that today. And if it was an operating room, when I started this, which was a good number of years ago, we used to go into surgery, and it was very lighthearted, and it was fun. You enjoyed doing what you're doing. If you wanted to crack a joke, you cracked a joke. Today you go in, there's a camera in either corner of the room, all your conversation is being recorded. You better not smile even under your mask, or somebody will detect it, and that's negligence, you know.
1: Today's medicine, great, just great. All right, now let's not get away from this story.
0: Yeah, so anyway, here's the guy on the table, and he's got the fracture, and it's being set, the bone ends are put together, and the doctor's trying to decide what to use for a fixation device on an unknown creature with unknown bone. And so he goes in to look at the fracture site again and get it cleaned up, and amazingly, he can't move the ends of the bone. They don't move.
1: They don't move.
0: Can't pull them apart. So I started asking him.
1: Meaning what? That it healed already?
0: It had already started to heal.
1: Wow.
0: And I asked him about the color. He said the color was pinkish, which was very the same color as a human bone. He says the bone was pretty much like human bone, except that it had these large cavities or what he called lacunae in the bone. And he says what that did was gave the bone a tensile strength, which was much, much greater than human bone,
1: uh-huh.
0: and made it lighter.
1: Okay.
0: Then I asked him about the blood. I said, was it blue or yellow or green? You know, what color was the blood? And he kind of chuckled at that point and said, no, it was the same color as human blood. It was red. And I asked him about the...
1: Did he get any samples?
0: Oh, yeah. They took samples and they sent it to the lab and they ran all kinds of tests on it.
1: And
0: looked for, the electrolytes and things. And he said the cellular structure was... very similar to human blood, with the exception that the small white cells, the platelets, were, I think he said, tenfold over what it is in the human body.
1: Huh.
0: And he said the blood would clot almost immediately when it came out of the blood vessel, but he didn't know whether that was because of the increased number of platelets or whether the blood was being introduced into an atmosphere that was far different than what it was used to.
1: Well, that number of platelets might indicate a more efficient clotting and healing system, right?
0: Yeah, it's very possible. But it also, maybe they didn't come from the same gaseous environment as we have on Earth's atmosphere. So
1: this man now had a sample of alien blood.
0: Right. Blood, sample of alien blood and bone. They sent them both to the lab. So anyway, he went ahead and, to the best of his ability, just didn't fixate it, and he closed the rest of it. And what he said happened next was the most amazing thing that he'd ever seen. He said he didn't put it into the cast because he didn't know what to expect and felt that it was safer, both for the patient and for him, because if something had happened to the patient, who knows what would happen to him.
1: Right.
0: So he watched it, and he said in a 24-hour period, everything healed, including the skin.
1: Okay. So right now we have a healthy, healed alien, and soon we have a dead alien. I mean, how do we get from there to there?
0: Okay. I said, what condition was the alien in when, or the being in when he left the hospital facility with a military guard? And he very specifically said to me he was in satisfactory medical condition. Now, that, Art, is a very specific medical term. You talk about any dignitary or actor or actress that's reported in a hospital, and they tell you what condition. It's critical. It's satisfactory, et cetera, et cetera.
1: Right.
0: So when you say satisfactory condition, that means that all vital signs are present and the patient is ambulatory. That means they can walk okay and they can breathe and everything is functioning well. That is the condition that this creature left the hospital with a military escort. He was taken immediately and put into a military truck. And from there, witnesses outside of the hospital said that the trucks left the back portion of Humanitas Hospital and immediately took him to another hospital.
1: Hmm.
0: Now, we don't know whether something transpired after it left the Hospital General or whatever the reason, but they took him to another hospital. Now, should we talk again about the last thing that happened in the operating room?
1: Please.
0: I asked the doctor, as any curious person would ask, medical and otherwise, did you have any communication with this creature?
1: Thank you. Yes.
0: He became silent. And he said, well, I'm going to tell you something that happened in the operating room. You can believe it or not. He said, when we... But almost finished the surgery, he said the room began to fill with a greenish haze. He said he didn't know whether it was coming from the creature or whether it was coming from somewhere else.
1: Mm-hmm.
0: He didn't know whether it was going to be toxic. They didn't smell anything. And as the room filled with this greenish haze, he turned around and he saw that the source of it was the being laying on the table. He locked eyes with the creature, which he didn't want to do. And he said at this point, he could not remove his eyes. And he said that it downloaded into his head, is the best way he could describe it, these thought grams. And he said it was like somebody had physically taken a rubber hammer and hit him over the head time after time after time after time, resulting in something that was akin to the worst possible migraine headache with nausea and vomiting, which lasted for over 2 weeks.
1: Was information being imparted with every hit of the mallet?
0: Yes. So I asked him if he would tell us what this creature told him, and he said, I'm only going to tell you two things, and that were two things that it talked about in relation to the human race. And he said that it's they, wherever they or wherever they come from, felt sorry for human beings. And I said, why? And he said, for two main reasons. Number one, that human beings had the capability of doing everything that they could do. And as an example, he said it would not be necessary for wherever he came from to be brought to a facility to have the repair done to his body that he had done here, that they could either do it singularly or they could join together and heal. And that we could do the same.
1: So healing would occur in a very different way. He was explaining then to the healer that otherwise this would have been done in a very different way at home.
0: That's
1: basically.
0: Correct.
1: Okay.
0: And the other reason was something that was quite earth-shaking. He said that human beings, he felt sorry for human beings because they were totally detached from their spiritual self.
1: Hmm. Some of us perhaps more than others, but... that may be largely true, I suppose.
0: Well, I think that has a lot of deep meaning. This takes us, out the back door into a military vehicle, and he's taken to another hospital, and then within the 24-hour period, a small casket is seen being taken out of the back door of that hospital. And with him inside, as reported by medical personnel that were in the hospital.
1: And there's no possibility of getting information on what occurred in there?
0: Of course there's possibilities, greater possibilities than certainly anything that had to do with a body seen in Roswell. These people are young, and Brazilians don't like to keep their mouths shut.
1: Yeah, that's a very good point. So there's going to be a whole lot more to this story then, isn't there?
0: Oh, absolutely. There's more witnesses coming forth all the time, and a little anecdotal story if we have time for it.
1: We do. We've got plenty of time.
0: The Brazilian army, the military base there at Sergeant's Camp, is a 5-day-a-week assignment for the officers. The officers go home. They don't stay there on base. And because you're used to going home and having an interaction with your family, your wife,
1: mm-hmm.
0: and so on for the weekends,
1: yes.
0: they make plans.
1: Sure.
0: So the weekend went by, the husbands didn't come home. So Monday and Tuesday...
1: Back away a little from your phone. You're crackling on
0: okay.
1: me.
0: That better?
1: Yes.
0: Monday and Tuesday, the wives were out doing the things like wives do here, getting their hair done, nails, and so on, complaining to their operators that their husbands didn't come home that weekend, and their plans were ruined, everything that they had planned, doing this and doing that, and what kind of a lousy excuse did they have? The husbands were chasing aliens around the countryside.
1: So that's what they told their wives, huh?
0: They told the wives.
1: Yeah, that's... Oh, isn't that fascinating? And then all the bodies, you said, were delivered to one place?
0: Yes, everything was eventually wound up at the University of Campinas, which is a large university, about 40, 50 miles, I think, from Varginha. And... it was at this university that the American military presence was seen.
1: Huh.
0: And I
1: suppose that's where everything terminates, more or less, once the U.S. gets involved.
0: Yes, yes. And there, we know also from other testimony that an autopsy was done, and we know who did it. A very famous Brazilian pathologist by the name of Baden Palares. He, if you remember, was the...
1: How do we know he did the autopsy?
0: Because the witnesses there at the university said that he was there doing the autopsy. We got the testimony. Also, he was a teacher there and held classes, and the class members knew that he was doing an autopsy on some kind of a non-human, non-terrestrial being. And they asked him, they pushed him, they begged him, as part of the class structure for further information, and he told them, he said, I will never talk about this in your lifetime.
1: So many witnesses seem to say about that, don't they?
0: They certainly do. So we know from there now that the stuff was taken eventually back to Sao Paulo, and from Sao Paulo, a military transport plane took everything back, undoubtedly back here somewhere, but we don't know where. Goes into the pot.
1: Somewhere in America, though, are the remains of those aliens.
0: That's correct. The Virginia aliens are somewhere in the U.S., and Lord knows how many others from somewhere else.
1: And no indication, though, of where in the U.S.?
0: Not a clue. Once you leave a country black like Brazil, the veil of secrecy goes up, and the information goes completely black.
1: All right, hold it right there, and I'm sure that many of you are going to have questions. I'm going to try and fit some of them in. What a hell of a story this has been, huh? What happened in Brazil on the very night that we're learning that Brazil is about ready to throw open all of its UFO files. Now, whether that will include this story, I say, probably not. And I'm sure Dr. Lear does as well. I'm Art Bell.

0: good morning.
1: If you have any questions for Dr. Lear, Dr. Roger Lear, who just told you one of the most incredible stories ever told on this program, then here are the numbers.
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1: It is. Dr. Lear has written The Aliens and the Scalpel, very popular book, The Scientific Study of Alien Implants. And now, of course, UFO Crash in Brazil. You've heard a great deal tonight. In the book, obviously, you're going to get all the details.

0: You know, with the quality of eyewitness testimony in this case that we've heard about, for example, tonight so far with Dr. Lear, I think it's clear that in the sense that this is contemporary, there is as much, if not more, evidence of alien life in this case than there was in Roswell, at least as much as. And it's so contemporary. I mean, it virtually just happened. As the doctor pointed out, the people are young. Brazilians are given to talk about these subjects, as evidenced by their government's announcement, just to release all the information they have on ufology. Hopefully it would include something of this magnitude. But in that way, it is bigger than Roswell, right, Doctor?
1: That certainly is. I've thought about this. I've given it some thought over and over again. I actually talked about it in the book. Certainly we touched on some of the major events of the case. And probably we should finish by saying that the story does not end with the events of the week of January the 20th or the...
0: In what sense?
1: The death of the military police officer, because 3 months later, an individual who was giving a party at the local Varginha Zoo in a small room, which I visited, in a secluded area of the zoo. The zoo is very jungle-like in Varginha. And she stepped out on the porch during this little party and decided to have a cigarette. So she lit up a cigarette, and as she turned to light the cigarette, she looked and saw staring at her from the upper level of the porch a creature looking at her, which she described exactly the same way as the other eyewitnesses in the Varginha case, except that this creature, she said, was wearing some kind of short helmet that was gold in color.
0: Is there any way for the witnesses, did they manage to discern? I mean, you told me quite a bit, but did they come to some conclusion about whether these beings were benign or whether they had, well, I don't know, evil in some kind of bad intent toward us?
1: There was no indication by any of the witnesses that any of the creatures that were involved in the capture by the Brazilian military or seen by civilian witnesses did anything to provoke anybody. Certainly, the creature that the two military police officers stopped to help and one to pick up and take in his car, it was very evident that he gave almost no resistance whatsoever. Even the creatures that the Brazilian army and fire department chased through the clearing into the little woods only seemed to be running from them. They did not seem to be hostile in any way. And if one of them was shot, again, we don't know exactly what happened because the witnesses could not see what happened in the little forested area.
0: Doctor, what about evidence after the fact? I mean, for example, blood samples. That would be extremely convincing evidence, I would think.
1: Well, here's my hope, Art. I made a very sincere promise to the orthopedic surgeon that I would not reveal his name.
0: Okay, but still, if you have blood, you have a DNA structure, for example, right?
1: Yeah, right, exactly.
0: So,
1: here's the deal. I didn't get any reports. I didn't see any x-rays. I wasn't able to bring back anything. But I gave this man my word. I would not reveal his name because he was terrified. And I think now, at this late date, with all these things going on, if I went back there...
0: Yes.
1: It's got to be somebody made a copy of the lab report.
0: You're damn right. Are you going to go back?
1: Yes. I'm going to try and get down there before the end of the year.
0: And is your intent, you have intent to come back with that kind of, I mean, that kind of evidence would rock the world, Doctor.
1: Yeah, well, I think, you know, there's a greater chance from what's going on here, what's going on now, that, you know, we could possibly get this evidence. Because, you know, if the Brazilian Air Force is turning this material over and it's going to become public knowledge, then somebody who has one of these documents say, okay, it's public knowledge, you know, here, take it, it's yours.
0: So your expectation of this announcement, this timely announcement, I might add, by the Brazilian government, they're going to let everything loose, you don't expect it to include this?
1: Personally, no. But the people who might have something, you know, without it coming from the government or from the military, they might decide, well, look, you know, the Air Force is letting stuff go, you know. Maybe these documents I took home, hey, I'll let people take a look at it.
0: All right. A couple of very quick questions. You're on the air with Dr. Roger Lear. Where are you calling from, please?
2: Hi, I'm calling from Portland, Oregon.
0: Portland. And you have a question?
2: Yeah, I didn't catch the very beginning of this. When did this happen?
0: When did the incident occur? You're right. You didn't catch the beginning. You might want to catch the replay. It was a very intense story, and I trust they'll replay it at the end of the program tonight, hopefully in your market. All right, doctor?
1: January the 20th of 1996.
0: And it occurred over a period of how many hours or days, would you say, actively going on?
1: The intense activity took place from the night of January the 19th through the 22nd.
0: Through the 22nd. All right. East of the Rockies, you're on the air with Dr. Roger Lear. Good morning.
3: Hi, my name's Katina. I'm from Greenville, South Carolina.
0: Yes.
3: My question was more about the gentleman who caught the illness. My sister recently passed away with an illness that was incredibly similar to the one the doctor described. She had an infection in her blood. She had pneumonia. She had the areas on her skin. But she is not active in the military or anything like that. As far as I know, she's never had any, like, you know, abductions or anything of that sort.
0: And what was the cause of death in her case listed as?
3: Same kind of thing. She just had an autopsy.
0: No. In this case, there was no cause of death listed. Not really. So what specifically was said about your sister?
3: Okay. Well, every time they did an extraction of the material or bacteria or infection that was in her body,
0: yes,
3: they never could get anything to grow so they could study it. They never were able to identify it.
0: Wow. Well, that is pretty weird, doctor.
1: I'd like to know if someone received a death certificate.
3: I mean, she just passed away the 16th. So,
1: of this month?
3: Yes, just recently.
1: Well, it would be interesting to see what it says on the death certificate as the cause of death, because in the United States, no matter what state you're in, to meet all the legal qualifications, a cause of death must be listed.
3: Okay. Well, she also had, like, the abscess.
0: Yes, we've got that. Will you please contact us with that information when you get it?
3: I will definitely do that.
0: All right. Thank you very much, and take care. God, you wouldn't want to think, would you, doctor, that something like that is loose in some way?
1: Well, how do we know? You know, the whole abduction phenomena, for example, people are very reticent to talk about it. They have, you know, many fears. Seven traumas is what Dr. Mack listed in his book, Abduction. So who in the world was going to talk about death, you know, following an abduction scenario?
0: Yeah, you're quite right. Sure. Sure. West of the Rockies, you're on the air with Dr. Roger Lear. Good morning.
4: Karen from Sacramento.
0: Karen, you're going to have to yell at us. You're not too loud. Go ahead.
4: I'm sorry. Is that better?
0: Better.
4: Okay. Yeah, I missed it when you came back from break when the doctor looked at the guy's claw on the foot and said, now I understand. What did he understand?
0: Huh. We did cover that, but nevertheless, doctor?
1: What Ubejara Rodriguez, the chief investigator in the case, was so shocked about, I had to do with the fact that when he examined the area where the creature was kneeling by the wall, if he found a little round hole in the ground at the area where the foot was, and that was the explanation, because there was probably this appendage that made the little round hole.
0: Okay. Okay, well, that should do it. Let's go to first time caller line. You're on the air with Dr. Roger Lear. Good morning.
5: Hello.
0: Hi. What is your first name? Hello?
5: Hello?
0: Yes, hello.
5: It's me, Amanda.
0: Amanda. And where are you, Amanda?
5: I'm on the North Carolina-South Carolina line.
0: Way back there, okay.
5: And I've been waiting for a show like this.
0: Well, here it is.
5: I have a question. I'd like to ask Dr. Lear to give some more information on the implants he's removed. And I also think I have implants.
0: Well, I'll tell you what, that's a whole nother show. And we've done shows on the implants. But briefly, doctor, if you want to... It is something you do. You remove these implants. I think perhaps publicly, at least, you've removed more, and probably even in private, than any other doctor in the world of these sorts of suspected things, right?
6: That's the correct, Art. And I've been in practice for 41 years, and before I ever got involved with the abduction phenomena or UFOs and this nature, I've extracted hundreds of things from the human foot, from paper to glass to hair to nails to whatever. And in all cases, I can honestly say I was only interested in two things. One was whether it came out satisfactory and it was all gone, or if there was any lesions in the area to know that they were benign and healed. I never gave any thought to what these objects might be. But in answer to the lady's question, we've now done 11 cases, which produced 12 objects. And 11 of these have had scientific interest, very most unusual findings. I can still refer you to my first book, The Aliens and the Scalpel, which I think you can still get on Amazon.com, or a casebook, Alien Implants, I think is still available on the bookstores. I'm coming out with a second edition of the first book. So,
0: have you come to any conclusions, Doctor, about the implants themselves, whether they're active, essentially, and controlling in some way, or simple listening and monitoring devices, or what?
6: I think they're, first of all, a form of advanced nanotechnology, and the purpose might be to transmit biological data that has to do with our changing DNA. And I don't have nowhere near the time to go into all the details that made me reach that conclusion. But I usually don't like to jump out and give answers for something that, you know, is conjecture. But scientifically, you can advance a theory, but it has to be taken into the laboratory and either proven or disproven. But at the present time, at the present date, 2005, after doing quite a few of these, that is my present feeling.
0: All right. You sure have, with everything you've told us tonight, earned a book plug. UFO Crash in Brazil. And we've been talking about it all night tonight, the UFO Crash in Brazil, this one, is available in this country now. It's on Amazon. Could I go cruising to Amazon and get it?
6: You should be able to. Or you can get it by calling an 800 number.
0: Okay.
6: Which is 800-700-8733. Or you can go through my website, alienscalpel.com, alienscalpel.com. Or you can call 805-495-2613, and you can get a personalized copy. And if you say...
0: You'll sign it.
6: Right. I'll sign it, make it to whoever is ordering it. And if you say you've heard it on Coast to Coast with Art Bell, it's only $1 shipping and handling.
0: Oh, my gosh. All right. That last number where you can get the personalized version, let's have that again.
6: 805-495-2613.
0: Oh, that's a good deal. Is that a number that you have to answer personally?
6: It will either be answered by my secretary or by an answering device.
0: I see. How much is the book?
6: The book is $14.95.
0: $14.95. Well, my guess is it's going to sell like hotcakes. With what's going on, it just couldn't be better, and I'm sure you must have jumped for joy when you heard the story about Brazil breaking in the press.
6: Couldn't believe it, and just as I said, another synchronicity, the way my life has been going.
0: I'm willing to bet you that the nightly news will probably pick this up. East of the Rockies, not a lot of time, but a question if you have it for Dr. Lear.
7: Yes, good morning. I was wondering if anyone knew the approximate weight of the creature.
0: The approximate weight. Okay, well, it was small. We know that. Doctor, weight?
6: Don't have an answer. I don't even remember if I asked that question because I don't know if there would have been time enough for any medical personnel to have weighed the creature.
0: Would be interesting, though. It would tell us something about density, I suppose, huh?
6: That it would. I would be very, very much. That was an excellent question.
0: Okay. West of the Rockies, you're on the air with Dr. Roger Lear. Hello.
8: Good morning, gentlemen. Gary listening in on San Diego here, COGO, AM 600.
0: Of course.
8: Dr. Lear, I'm a friend with Dr. Stephen Greer, and we probably had a representative visit to you. His name is Dan from Hypertech. Anyway, my question is, now I know they're going to put these documents on the Internet somehow, but I think it would be a good idea if it had some officiation coming from the Brazilian government and posted on the Internet. What do you think about that?
0: Well, that's a fact, huh? Although whether we could expect that, even with this latest announcement, I don't know. Doctor?
6: I don't know. Taking a poke at this time. I mean, we know what's happened. I haven't seen it. I know that AJ is getting it translated into English because all the documents are written in Portuguese. So anything that's posted is going to have to be a translation. But the documents that I brought back from Brazil, signed by the Brazilian authorities, were in Portuguese, and I had them translated into English.
0: Do you think there'd be a way do you even hope to go down there, for example, and come back with a blood sample? I mean, that would just blow the lid off the whole world, because obviously there'd be presumably different DNA. I mean, the blood would be the smoking gun.
6: Oh, sure. You know, can it be done? Yeah. Somebody's got to have something somewhere. And don't tell me, that they did as good as they would do here. I mean, even the report by the farmer talking about how the Brazilian military across the field, I'm sure with the training that's being done here with our military groups for crash retrieval, far surpasses what they ever did there. There may be something still laying in that field.
0: When might you go back?
6: Well, sometime between now and the end of the year, there's a couple of things that are coming up.
0: Doctor, we're out of time. I've got to go. Brother, what a show. Thank you so very much.
6: Thank you for having me, Roger.
0: Have a good night. There you have it. Classic stuff. Dr. Roger Lear from the High Desert. I'm Art Bell. Hope you have a great week. Good night.

0: 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And now, back to Art Bell.
1: From the Southeast Asian capital city of the Philippines, Manila, I bid you all Merry Christmas. It is indeed Christmas here, ladies and gentlemen. As a matter of fact, it's a little after 2 o'clock in the afternoon on Christmas Day. And I know for the great majority of you, it is yet Christmas Eve. So, Merry Christmas from the other side of the world, very near the equator. I'm Art Bell, and this is the largest program of its sort in the entire world called Coast to Coast AM. Literally coast to coast and shoreline to shoreline all around the world. Well, Pope Benedict celebrated Christmas, midnight mass, in the splendor of St. Peter's Basilica early Monday with an appeal for abused children around the world, including child soldiers, beggars, and others deprived of sustenance and love. My God, there are many of those right here in this country. The Child of Bethlehem directs our gaze toward all children who suffer and are abused in the world, the born and, of course, the unborn. According to Benedict, referring naturally to the church's stand against abortion. And you just cannot have a Christmas without this, can you? One dead in shooting at crowded Florida mall. A gunman fatally shot a man in a fight at a crowded mall on Sunday, then sent hundreds of Christmas shoppers running for cover as he fired at police chasing him. SWAT team members, police chasing him, then arresting him after he had barricaded himself in a department store at the Boynton Beach Mall north of Miami. Can't have a Christmas without that, can you? Baghdad, that not good news either. Some 12,000 Iraqi policemen have been killed. 12,000 Iraqi policemen since the ouster of Saddam Hussein. My God, 12,000 police. According to the country's interior minister, clashes, suicide bombers, weekend explosions killed more than a dozen Iraqi officers and six American soldiers at a news conference in Baghdad's heavily fortified green zone. The interior minister said, despite the thousands of police deaths, surprisingly, I would add, when we call for new recruits, they come by the hundreds and by the thousands. Must be good pay, benefits or something. The FBI failed to fully investigate information suggesting other suspects may have helped Timothy McVeigh and Terry Nichols with a 1995 Oklahoma City bombing, allowing questions to linger more than a decade after the deadly attack. That's a congressional inquiry that says that. No surprise there. Questions will linger decades, even centuries, I suspect, after 9/11. Ethiopia declares war on Somali militias. Wow. Ethiopia sent fighter jets into Somalia and bombed several towns Sunday in a dramatic attack on Somalia's powerful Islamic movement, and Ethiopia's prime minister said his country had been forced to enter a war. It was the first time Ethiopia acknowledged its troops were in fact fighting in support of Somalia's UN-backed interim government, even though witnesses had been reporting their presence for weeks in an escalating battle that threatens to engulf the Horn of Africa. I wonder, somehow I have a feeling we're behind that someplace or another. Hundreds of flights left Denver's beleaguered airport finally on Christmas Eve with many passengers who had been stranded when a two-day blizzard shut the whole thing down. The airport's two biggest airlines, United and Frontier, said they flew full schedules of a combined 1,200 flights on Sunday. They had a similar schedule Saturday as travelers around the country whose itineraries were totally wrecked by the storm raced to get home. That Italian, the one who met with the ex-KGB agent the day the Russian fell fatally ill from a radiation poisoning event, was apparently arrested on Sunday. The man's father said the accusations against this man and international arms trafficking and slander type accusations were not believed to be directly related to the investigation of the death of the Russian. Well, look at this. Arnold Schwarzenegger, California Governor was recuperating Sunday in Sun Valley, Idaho, just one day after he broke his leg while skiing there. 59 years of age now, he was, quote, continuing to do well today, looking forward to spending time with his family. James Brown is in the hospital with pneumonia. Brown is 73 years old now. And though I'm away from it, I'm following it, the New England Patriots can begin thinking about, would it really happen a fourth time? A fourth Super Bowl in 6 years? After clinching the AFC East on Sunday, Seattle also got into the playoffs, securing the NFC West. All right, well, we've been reporting for some time on global warming and on the fact that sea levels would rise, correct? Rising seas caused by global warming have now, for the first time, washed an inhabited island right off the face of the earth. The obliteration of Lokhara Island in India's part of the Sundarbans, where the Ganges empty into the Bay of Bengal, marks the moment when one of the most apocalyptic predictions of environmentalists and climate scientists has now become true. As the seas continue to swell, they're going to swallow entire island nations, from the Maldives to the Marshall Islands. It would be inundated, thank you. Vast areas of countries from Bangladesh to Egypt and submerged parts of scores of coastal cities 8 years ago, as exclusively reported in The Independent. This is where this comes from, by the way, The Independent on Sunday. The first uninhabited islands in the Pacific Atoll vanished beneath the waves. The people of low-lying islands in Vanuatu, also in the Pacific, have been evacuated as a precaution, but the land still juts just above the sea. The disappearance of Lokhara, once home to 10,000 people, is unprecedented. So, an island where 10,000 people lived is now gone. It has been officially recorded in a six-year study by researchers at Calcutta's University. So remote is the island that the researchers first learned of its submergence and that of an uninhabited neighboring island when they saw they had simply vanished from satellite pictures. You know, they were looking at recent satellite pictures and they went, hey, where did that go? Two-thirds of nearby populated island has also been permanently inundated. Dr. Sugata Hazara, director of the university's School of Oceanographic Studies, says, quote, it's only a matter of some years before it's swallowed up as well. Dr. Hazara says there are now a dozen vanishing islands in India's part of the delta. The area's 400 tigers are also in grave danger there. So even inhabited islands have now begun to disappear, ladies and gentlemen. That's a fairly serious matter. We'll continue with all of this cheery Christmas news in a moment.

0: Santa Claus has already visited this part of the world. He has already satisfied the children on this side of the world. But NORAD is currently tracking and hopefully will not get a trigger finger with regard to Santa. I mean, after 9/11, they're watching everything very carefully, and he is like an unidentified object, but they apparently have him in their sights. When we last heard, he was seen somewhere over the St. Louis, Missouri area, and we'll try and keep you informed as the evening progresses, but be assured, trigger finger or not, I'm sure NORAD will leave him alone, and he will deliver as he should to each and every child in the world. The act of mutilating cattle, that's quite a segue, right? The act of mutilating cattle and other animals has always been explained as an act of predators and satanic cultists. However, listen carefully, there has not ever been one person that has been convicted of mutilating a cow, not one in all the world, in all the time. In many cases, farmers remain baffled. In other cases, it is easy to deal the alien card when explaining why the...
1: 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And now, Art Bell.

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1: It creeps into conversation while the ET explanation is considered bizarre. Well, so are the facts that surround these occurrences. It is estimated, listen carefully, please, that the mutilation rate of cattle has increased to about 12,000 bovine a year. My God, 12,000 bovine a year, and not one person in all the history of watching this has ever been arrested. How could that possibly be? Each of these cows have been cut with surgical precision. There are no teeth marks on the animal, no predatory tracks. The animal parts are usually taken the same in every case. The parts are not taken. They're not favorites with predators, by the way. The left ear is usually taken. The absence of blood in the carcass would mean that whatever it is it attacks has some way to get all the blood out of the animal in question. And predatory animals can uniformly select body parts, mainly the ones used in reproduction and excretion, and then remove all the blood from the carcass, leaving the remaining good meat to rot. What we're seeing is a very meticulous animal doing the killings. Remember, surgical precision. Investigators like our own Linda Moulton Howe have determined that perhaps extraterrestrials are responsible for such attacks. However, it's not just Howe who's considered this. It's the farmers themselves who have claimed that they've seen UFOs in the area prior to and after mutilations have taken place. Why would farmers ever make such an outrageous claim? So, what do you think? Now, sit there and give it a little bit of thought. 12,000 cows. 12,000 cows every year. At least that's what we're up to right now. Not one human, not one predator has ever been caught. All of this done with surgical precision. Can you account for that? By the way, we're going to go to open lines for the balance of this hour. David Sarita is going to be with us next hour. So if you know the numbers, the portholes to approach us with, you might go ahead and dial, and we'll get to you in just a moment. UFO hacker Gary McKinnon's last chance of avoiding extradition to the U.S. for a trial that, well, could lead to 70 years in prison or perhaps even an indefinite term down at Guantanamo takes place on February 13th, when his case will be decided by London's Court of Appeal. Since his crime took place on UK soil, he wants to be tried there in the UK and is appealing his extradition to the US. McKinnon's hacking of NASA computers was accomplished by simply finding systems that had blank passwords and then opening them. He did no damage and reported that some NASA files made reference to an apparently extensive secret US manned presence in space. God, wouldn't you love to get your hands on those? While he's apt to get a fair trial in the UK, there is every likelihood that in the US he'll be treated as a terrorist. Not good. And would, of course, disappear right into the night and the fog of American justice. If he's tried, conviction will be virtually automatic, sentencing brutal. Ken Lewis writes in the New Zealand News that site Mnet, the McKinnon who broke into U.S. computers and found evidence of aliens and UFO technology, faces up to 70 years in a U.S. prison. That's a lot of time, folks. A lot of time to go to prison. And as I have said, as we have followed this case, that came from unknowncountry.com. Wouldn't you love to lay your hands on those documents? I mean, documents that purport to show a gigantic, secret, unknown U.S. presence in space, maybe even on the moon. Who knows? Secrets. All right, let's go to the phones. It is

0: Christmas and or where you are perhaps Christmas Eve. So here we go. West of the Rockies, it's Ed in San Francisco. Hi, Ed.
1: Hey, how are you doing? And blessings to you, Art, and to your wife and to your brand new baby girl that's on the horizon.
0: Well, that's not a sure thing yet. It could be a boy. Could be a boy too.
1: Okay.
0: But everybody seems to think it's going to be a girl.
1: Yeah, I think it's going to be a very, very beautiful girl. It's interesting. Before I give you this information, in regards to the documents that you were talking about, in regards to the United States and mankind being in space and on the moon.
0: Yes.
1: In 1978. I had a vivid vision that the United States had a major base on the moon. I could see the Quonset huts. I could see the vehicles that they were using to build. And I saw these very, very young PhD college students that were being brought to the moon on that ship that they used to call Aurora. And I'm telling you that they have been there for a long period of time. But the reason why I called you tonight, I have a statement of hope in all this darkness that is on the planet on this Christmas Eve. This morning, Art, I had a major vision, and in it, it was a spiritual vision, and in it, the vision asked that humanity as a whole, for the next 72 hours from Christmas Day, Monday, Tuesday, and Wednesday, pray for divine peace and divine love and divine salvation on the planet. And I saw millions of people on their knees in the streets all over the planet in prayer, and they were looking up towards the sky, and there were beautiful apparitions that were created for the healing of mankind, and I think something wonderful is about to occur. And I wanted to tell you and your listeners tonight first.
0: Well, buddy, I sure hope you're right.
1: And Art, I use Ed because it's part of my last name, but this is Suleiman, the world event psychic, and blessings to you and your family, and may you always be safe, and let all your listeners pray for this peace in the next 72 hours because we surely need it. And God bless you, Art.
0: Take care, my friend. Well, maybe it will come true. Who knows? Who knows? There could be. That's really kind of what we're going to be talking about when we get our guest here, a kind of a singularity that would occur, a sort of a moment of epiphany. When we realize that what we are doing and what we're doing to our planet may be the wrong direction. And who knows? Roger in Nebraska, maybe he knows. Hi, Roger.
2: Hello, Art. Good to talk to you. I'm a truck driver out here on Interstate 80. Listen to you every night.
0: All right.
2: Hey, Merry Christmas.
0: How's the how's the road out there? I hear the northern part of the U.S. is pretty well socked in and cold and snowy.
2: Well, anything west of Ogallala, Nebraska, out there North Platte, pretty much got snowed in. I'm over here by about Lincoln, Nebraska. All they got here was a little bit of rain and freezing rain, but we're doing okay here.
0: All right.
2: Roads are dry. Hey, listen, the reason why I called is because I wanted to know if you'd heard the story that was going around. Me and a buddy of mine, he's a truck driver also, we were having coffee one night in a truck stop. And I wanted to know if you heard the story about, let me say this. Have you ever heard of, I'm sure you have, but have you ever heard of designer babies?
0: Oh, yes, of course.
2: Okay, where, you know, you change the DNA and you make them whatever you want, or, you know what I mean, blue eyes, blonde hair, whatever.
0: We're not quite there yet, but we're getting there.
2: There are some couples in our country, as a matter of fact, that were born with dwarfism disease, and there were some couples that are, you know, they're born deaf, and they've always been deaf from birth, you know. Well, when they're paying geneticists or looking into paying geneticists money to deliberately alter the baby's DNA, so when the baby is born, it will be deaf. Or it will have dwarfism disease, the same as the parents.
0: Oh, my God.
2: Have you heard that?
0: No, I haven't heard a word about that. Yeah, I'm very, very well aware, of course, that designer babies are on the horizon. They're certainly not on my horizon, but they're on our horizon. And I suppose pretty soon you'll be able to go into an office and there'll be a little checklist for color of eyes, color of hair. How tall would you like your baby ultimately to be? And all other kinds of attributes. And you'll just sort of go down, you know, the way you go to a doctor's office and you go down your health checklist. You'll just go down and, well, honey, what do we want? Blue eyes? Mm-hmm. Okay. Blonde hair? Sure. Why not? From Manila in the Philippines, I'm Art Bell, and this is Coast to Coast AM. All right, everybody listen to me very closely. This is very, very important. As we do every year, next week, we're going to start taking predictions for the year 2007. At the same time, we will review those psychic predictions made by all of you, not professional psychics. We'll have enough of those on the air at the beginning of the year. This is an annual event, and I don't take it lightly, and I don't want you to take it lightly. I want you to go into the psychic self that you have and really think about this. No picking up the phone and just saying, I want to get on the air. I want you to think very, very hard about a major event that you think will occur in the year 2007. So next week when we begin, no just grabbing the phone and making an off-the-cuff prediction just to get on the air. Think it over. I want you to think very carefully. Perhaps it will be derived from a dream that you have between now and then. Perhaps it will simply come to you in a conscious moment from your inner psychic self. However it comes, I definitely want it, and I want 2007 to be the most psychic, insightful year we've had to date, and there have been many, many years that we've been doing this. So, coming up next week, prepare yourself.

0: right, as promised, back to the lines. Next half hour will be solid open lines, and then David Sirita is going to be here. And we will continue with the alien agenda. David's right, of course, in the middle of that. West of the Rockies, let's see, it would be David in Mesa, Arizona.
1: Hi, Art.
0: Hello.
1: First, I want to wish you and yours the very merriest of Christmases and a Happy New Year, and congratulations on your baby about to be.
0: Thank you.
1: Then I want to tell you I spent 30 years in the United States Air Force, two tours at Clark, and I listen to you regularly, and I think if you want to see something amazing, you need to go from Manila out to the area of Clark Air Base, which the bus takes you through the jungle, and 500 feet off of the roadway is a native village, and Baguio in the South China Seas are wonderful, too.
0: Been there, done that.
1: Oh, it's just...
0: I was also stationed at Clark, sir, when I was in the Air Force. Oh, yeah.
1: I was there for the first time from 73 through 75, and then from 78 to 81.
0: Did you ever go out and take a look at... I recall, for example, the Negrito Indians.
1: Absolutely.
0: They're able to take a poison dart, put it in a blowgun, and they'll point out a tree that you can barely see it so far away, and they can put that dart square in the middle of a tree.
1: Absolutely. Do you know that the Negrito people took a mountain Japanese thing that we could not get up to and wiped them out overnight so that we could get to the top of the mountains? And Queen Mary was still alive at 106 and had privileges at our hospital, and I used to go pick her up and take her to the hospital.
0: Well, I hate to say it, sir, but a lot of Americans are not aware of the dual role that U.S. soldiers and Philippine soldiers played in the fights, multiple fights for the Philippine Islands. And as a result of those battles, Americans and Filipinos have always been very, very, very close. And because of that, the Philippine Islands has as English its second language. So most Filipinos speak quite a bit of English. Contrary to what you might think and what a lot of Americans think, everything here is written in English. Literally everything. It doesn't matter where you go. Road signs, stores, publications. It's all written in English. So Americans who come to the Philippines do not have a difficult time. It's the single nation here in Southeast Asia, or in Asia, if you will, that in which everything is virtually written in English. And English is particularly a spoken language here in the Philippines. All right, let's go to the wild card line. It's Mike in West Palm Beach, Florida. Hi, Mike.
2: How you doing there? The topic I like to talk about is controlling hurricanes. I understand you had a lot of problems with these typhoons recently in the Philippines. I live in Florida, and as you know, this year we escaped it. There have been no problems with hurricanes.
0: You escaped it, but they all came this way, my friend. They
2: came
0: roaring across the Philippines.
2: It could have been done deliberately, too. Let me explain. This year, there was no problems here in Florida or the Gulf Coast. These hurricanes that should have hit us, which the weather people were predicting, of course, were turned away or totally disintegrated. Let me tell you how I got interested in this.
0: Okay.
2: In the middle of July, there was a hurricane called Chris. It was heading for South Florida, 80-mile-an-hour winds. It was headed right for Miami. All of a sudden, it disappeared off the radar screen.
0: Mm-hmm.
2: The weather people started coming up with excuses. One excuse was the winds were blowing in the wrong direction. However, before, while the hurricane was active, they didn't mention about winds. I was thinking about what happened with this, and I did some research. The October 2004 edition of Scientific American, which is found in any American public library, has an article entitled Controlling Hurricanes by a Dr. Hoffman, who's a NASA scientist. In this article, he gives three ways of controlling hurricanes. One of them was the use of a space satellite beaming down microwave radiation from space. He actually has a diagram of this in Scientific American. This satellite is capable of disintegrating a hurricane. This is what I think happened to Hurricane Chris, that disappeared within a few hours and never seen again. Then we had another hurricane came along, Ernesto, in September. Now, again, the experts were saying the Gulf Coast was going to be hit, Florida is going to be hit. What happened with Ernesto? Okay, it was heading for the Gulf Coast and the oil installations. All of a sudden, it makes a turn north and it goes into Cuba. Stays in Cuba for about 3 days, demolishes the economy there, then heads to Florida. When it gets to Florida, it's nothing more than a minor thunderstorm. I was here, it barely rained with a hurricane sitting above us. Then it leaves Florida, goes into the Atlantic Ocean, picks up speed because of the warm waters of the Atlantic, goes up the East Coast and ravages most of the East Coast. And I'm thinking about who is responsible for controlling these things. And I came up with three different groups. One, the insurance companies, who are charging astronomical amount of premiums for their insurance, ripping off the people here in Florida. They didn't have to pay out one penny in damages.
0: Well, I don't know about ripping off. That might be a little unfair. I mean, the insurance companies, listen, the insurance companies took such, hold on, sir, hold on, please. The insurance companies took such big hits in the last few years that some of them went belly up. So take it easy on them. Hello?
2: It's in the tens of billions. You hear me?
0: I hear you. I just asked you to just pause. Take a breath.
2: Okay.
0: The insurance companies, some of them went belly up. They took such big hits. So that they would have an interest in controlling the weather, I don't doubt for a second.
2: Okay. Second group would be the oil companies. Why? They couldn't get another Katrina hit in the Gulf Coast with the oil installations. They had
0: to protect
2: the oil installations at any
0: cost.
2: That's
0: true. Yeah.
2: Third group, which is my theory, I'm Jewish myself, the Israeli government might have been involved in this. In the middle of July, Israel is fighting for its life in Lebanon, as we know. Big war going on. It was costing billions of dollars a day. Where does Israel get its money from? From the Jewish communities here in Florida and New York. If a hurricane would hit South Florida, the Jewish community here would not give money to Israel. I'm convinced they had some involvement with this.
0: All right, well, I'm going to hold it right there. Listen, that would be my last choice. Your first choice would be my first choice. Actually, the first one you presented. I would think the insurance companies would have a very, very deep interest in controlling the weather and diverting hurricanes if they could do it. But I think you gave them a pretty bad rap. I mean, the insurance companies paid out dearly from the previous year. So dearly that a lot of them don't exist any longer. So is somebody controlling the weather? Well, it's possible. It's possible. They sure didn't control what happened here, or did they? I don't know. Is weather control possible? I suspect it might be. Was it controlled this year? I have no way of knowing, and nor does that gentleman, really. I suppose it could be. I suppose it could be, but that would mean it's an awfully new technology, because the previous year, we got clobbered in the U.S. We got absolutely clobbered, so it would have to be an awfully new technology. Let's go to Ithaca, New York, even though it sounded like we were just in New York. And Mike, you're on the air, Mike.
3: Hi, Art. How you doing?
0: Just fine.
3: I'd like to shed some light for you on two things that I think might be of very topical on coast these days. One is the mutilations. They look very much like the kind of damage done to animals by an animal known as the thylacine or Tasmanian wolf or Tasmanian tiger, which Peter Putkammer talked with you about back in 2002. And there's a new book called Magnificent Survivor that says they're not extinct in Tasmania. There's still some there. There are also some in Aryan Jaya. And both recent as well as long ago observations, when they kill a mammal, they make very clean incisions and they eat just those parts, the nasal area and the groin, and they pretty much leave everything alone and they make a very clean cut. Now, I'm not saying they're thylacines in America, but there were marsupials here in prehistoric times.
0: Yeah, prehistoric times. But we're talking about 12,000 mutilations a year. 12,000.
3: Chupacabra. This might be a marsupial, mightn't it?
0: Why haven't they been seen? Where are the tracks?
3: In After Dark, there's a photograph of two chupacabras, two very good ones in a recent After Dark.
0: Where are the tracks.
3: After dark, I think September, or around September or October.
0: No. I'm talking about around these 11,000 mutilated corpses.
3: This is just something I'm throwing out. I'm not discounting the other theories. I'm just putting this in there. I want to go on to something else of even more interest, and this has to do with the autism and bonobos and the connection between the two.
0: That was one hell of a show yesterday, wasn't it?
3: Your guest last night, I think he's almost correct, but not quite. He's got like 99% correct. And here's what I think's going on. There's a website called Origins of Autism by a chap named Andrew Lehman, L-E-H-M-A-N, maybe two N's. And this is really his theory, not mine. But what he basically says, and I know this much to be very much true, that the basic primate society is matrifocal. That is, they're male-dominated, and the things are inherited by males. The land and the territory and the possessions are inherited by males. So they're matrilineal and male-dominated, and that's called matrifocal. Now, the bonobo is different. It's matrilocal and female-dominated. The males go on the pecking order where the females send them, and when they form pair bonds to raise offspring that they produce, the couple go in as egalitarian members of the couple. And the bonobo is actually genetically closer to the human than the regular chimp is. So really, the bonobo and the chimp shouldn't be classified with the chimps on one branch and the humans on the other. The humans and the bonobo share a branch, and then that branch, before they separated from each other, separated from the chimpanzee. So the humans went through a stage of being patrifocal, like gorillas and baboons and most primates and chimpanzees. And they went through a matrifocal stage. And then what happened is primitive humans were also matrifocal, like bonobos, but when the hunting of big game and mass agriculture and large scale were done, people had to get control of large groups of people in a hurry, and also big architectural projects. So people reverted. You use this term devolution. I don't like it because I don't think evolution progresses things. It just changes them. But we went through a stage where we went back to the patrifocal stage, but not all of us did. There's always been a subsection of the society who are more bonobo-like than chimp-like. They're what are called androgynes or unisex people. These are people who have poorly developed secondary characteristics, so they're perfectly normal in their genitalia. The boys and the girls look a lot alike unless they dress carefully to look differently, and every society has them. And these unisex people are essentially what autistic people are. And when they're functional and they do very well, then they have that what's called Asperger's syndrome, and Newton and Einstein would be examples of these. In fact, most scientists, inventors, dancers, musicians, artists are people with Asperger's syndrome. And most.
0: All right, we're gonna have to hold it right there. Maybe that's as good a guess, I guess, as any. However, the numbers are more than frightening. I must admit, I was shocked by yesterday's program. More than shocked. Astounded, saddened, amazed that this could be going on, that the numbers could be astronomically as apocalyptic as they seem to be, and that it has not been major, and I really mean major, news, that autism would have worked its way from, you know, 1 in 10,000 to 1 in 166 births, and there has not been more news of it. And people will write and say, well, yes, this or that scientific journal has covered it. It is indeed a fact, but it should be in mainstream news. It should be New York Times front page news. Now, it has something to do, apparently, with some aspect of modern society, technological modern society. We don't know what aspect. Any guess is as good as any other right now. We damn well better find out. First time caller line, it's Gene in Los Angeles.
4: Hey, Art, how you doing?
0: I'm okay.
4: Merry Christmas.
0: Same to you.
4: Hey, you know, I was thinking, you're talking about that guy who wants to be tried in England over those files he downloaded from NASA.
0: That's right.
4: You know, I was having some strange dreams about that we already had, like, some bases on Mars. And we're sending out a lot of, like, supplies and stuff, you know, like, constantly. But that's all I had to say on that, you know. But you
0: anything that says that the U.S. has a gigantic presence in space that's secret is a big story. And if that's really what he uncovered, then I guess I think we have a right to know about it.
4: It's probably the whole world, really. It's probably, you know, it's probably like a worldwide thing. We just don't. They keep it hidden from us, so we, you know, they keep us. They keep us behind. We're not, you know, the people know that. We're just. What else are we going to do?
0: I guess.
4: I've been listening to you for a long time. I've been listening to you since you had Roy Masters on. You remember that?
0: Oh, of course.
4: It was like 1986 or, yeah, 86.
0: About that time, yes.
4: Mm-hmm. And you changed a lot, man. You were like real different back then, and now you seem like you waver, you know, between, I don't know. I still like you, though. I love you, man. You're all right.
0: I waver between what? Finish it out.
4: Left and right.
0: Oh, I absolutely do, and that actually does not represent a change. It really doesn't. I've always been kind of an independent thinker, and so for any given program I do, I receive a zillion emails saying, oh, you're a conservative lapdog, or you're a leftist communist, and so I get both. I guess that's a good thing. I really am an independent thinker, so on any given subject, I could go one way or the other. I don't follow anybody's political line other than my own. We have very, very little time between now and the top of the hour. West of the Rockies, you're on the air. Well, you would have been on the air. East of the Rockies, you're on the air. Brian.
5: Yes. Art, I have some really bad news for you.
0: Okay.
5: Apparently, a CIA Predator drone has shot down Santa Claus and his reindeers.
0: Oh, it has not.
5: Well, some Eskimos, according to the story I'm reading, some Eskimos.
0: No, you're out of here. You don't tell kids that kind of thing. CIA has not shot down Santa Claus. What a terrible thing to call up and say on Christmas Eve. Absolutely an awful thing to say, and it's not true anyway. Because we know that NORAD has sighted Santa Claus somewhere in the Midwest, I think St. Louis area, something like that. So Santa Claus is doing just fine. CIA leaves Santa alone. Kids, don't worry about it. I'm Art Bell from Manila in the Philippines, where it's in the mid-80s, maybe high 80s. I'm Art Bell. It is indeed. Merry Christmas, everybody, from near the equator. From the other side of the world, from most of you, Merry Christmas. Coming up in a moment, David Sarita's first aspiration in life was to become an astronaut. In 1968, he and a friend witnessed a UFO along with hundreds of other witnesses. After this experience, David grew up as a UFO enthusiast, you might imagine, never for a moment living in doubt of the phenomena that has swept the world since the Roswell incident in 1947. His interest in space, religion, philosophy, astronomy, and science led him on his career in related fields. He has studied world religion, science, physics, and paranormal psychology for over 25 years. In a moment, a Christmas return visit by David Sarita.

0: David Sirita, welcome back to what is, in most time zones, a Christmas edition of Coast to Coast AM.
1: Well, Merry Christmas, everybody, and Art Bell, all the way over there in the Philippines. You've really had an amazing year, you know.
0: I have, haven't I? David, is there any doubt in your mind whatsoever that whether or not we are being visited by extraterrestrials?
1: There's no doubt in my mind. I think the challenge is to convince other people how much we can benefit from this contact that we're having, some on a very intrusive level and some on a very subtle, non-intrusive level. And when I say non-intrusive, I mean, like, you know, through the experience of contact, the effect of transference of knowledge into the subconscious mind, and maybe even extraterrestrials are affecting our scientists and our next generation of children to the point that we may have a massive quantum leap in technology that may propel us out of this disaster, this imminent disaster that faces us.
0: Well, clearly something is going on. I did what I consider to be an incredibly important program yesterday mm-hmm. on autism. I don't know if you caught any of it.
1: No, I didn't, because I'm up here in the Sierra Nevada, kind of secluded at my mother's house for Christmas, and we tried to check, and we don't get the radio stations up here.
0: All right. Well, in a nutshell, David, autism has gone from, in 1996, I believe it was, 1 in 10,000 births to 4 years later, 1 in 5,000 births to, in 2006, 1 in 166 births.
1: Oh, my God. I know John F. Kennedy Jr., the lawyer, gave a big case for the relationship between mercury poisoning and autism, and I've heard him speak on different radio shows about that.
0: And yes, there are many theories.
1: There are many theories,
0: But
1: yeah.
0: Some basic change is occurring in human beings. Now, you are now filming something called From Here to Andromeda. What's that all about?
1: Well, From Here to Andromeda kind of starts where Al Gore leaves us off, you know, in his movie The Inconvenient Truth. I mean, we're really looking at, in fact, I was just filming at the Santa Monica Conference for Alternative Energy Vehicles, and it was amazing who was on the speaker list. There was James Woolsey, former head of the CIA, supporting Al Gore's movie and saying we have to get off foreign oil. I mean, James Woolsey. And beside him, another lecture by Terry Tamminen, who was Governor Schwarzenegger's head of the Environmental Protection Agency, California, slamming the oil companies and saying they were buying up patents on breakthroughs in batteries and shelving them, the batteries that would improve the range on electric vehicles that you can recharge with your solar panels and drive for 300 miles. They were buying up those patents. They also bought up a chain of biodiesel gas stations. And there he was. I mean, he renounced his role as head of EPA, wrote a book. You know, it's called Lives Per Gallon, and there he is slamming the oil companies. So to see big names like that up there was really quite
0: stunning. I guess you didn't get an opportunity to hear the first hour of Tonight Show either, did you?
1: No, I didn't. I wanted to, but my brother was busy.
0: Okay. Two important stories, David. One, a formerly populated island of about 10,000 people off the coast of India is no longer there.
1: What?
0: Yeah.
1: Earthquake?
0: That's what I said. That's right. No. No. Rising sea levels, David.
1: Oh, rising sea levels, yeah.
0: Yeah, that's right. It's gone. It's just flat gone.
1: Did
0: other islands are also gone. They happened to be looking at satellite photographs, and they said, hey, where did those islands go? Gone, David, gone.
1: Well, one of the most shocking things in the extra section of Al Gore's DVD was the measurements of earthquakes. Which are really ice quakes in Greenland and Antarctica. Not Antarctica, sorry, the Greenland and Iceland. That these massive fissures in the, you know, gargantuan amounts of ice are starting to become more common. And as they drift and slam into each other, they're producing earthquakes. Well, Gore measures the increase in magnitude from several years ago. They were ones and twos. Mm-hmm. And then they became threes. And now they're all the way up to five. And literally, I mean, if you start producing sixes and sevens and God behold, you know, eights, the amount of ice that could cascade into the upper Atlantic would be I mean, the greatest disaster we've ever seen. Sea levels would rise, you know, within weeks, possibly days, when all that those mountains of ice just come crashing into the ocean. So we're in this super fragile place. We're getting more and more visits by extraterrestrials, more and more UFO sightings, and we kind of wonder. I mean, there are people who have been talking about. In fact, I just filmed this incredible UFO briefing scene with 8 of the top ufologists in the room. And we were debating, you know, do extraterrestrials, do they have their eyes on our planet? Are they looking down at us thinking, you know, these guys are going to go extinct or near extinct? And, you know, who's going to get this planet next? And the question is, are there so many crash retrievals and flying saucers crashing because, not because they can't fly these things, but because they're fighting each other in a sort of Star Wars over who gets this incredible, beautiful jewel of a planet next?
0: David, let me give you the second half of yesterday's guest's theory regarding autism.
1: Mm-hmm.
0: You know an awful lot about abductions and what are done, what's done during abductions. We all know that reproduction is a center point of abductions. We know that genetic research is part of abductions. And my guest's theory is that these aliens, or whatever it is that we're being visited by, are coming from Earth's future, a future where autism has become perhaps the norm. I mean, if you look at a gray seems to have almost a hive mind. Many of them seem to be nothing more than worker bees, as it were. And it is his theory that in a future world, they're desperately trying to change what has happened to their genetic structure. What we are beginning to note is happening to our genetic structure right now. And they're back trying to refresh their own genetic structure to get back the emotions that we have that they covet.
1: That they lost. Well, that's
0: that
1: really
0: lost,
1: interesting.
0: Yes.
1: Because, I mean, I remember as a child, I had periods of my life where I could barely speak. I couldn't speak in class. I was so shy. I was voted the shyest boy in the class. And I had had a number of mystical type experiences at a very early age, including after seeing this UFO, I started to have dreams about the propulsion system. I started looking at the Pleiades star system when I counted to 100 when I was playing hide-and-go-seek with my friends in San Francisco. And you know, then I remember this one very terrifying type of sleep paralysis experience where we had a babysitter over at our house in the Berkeley Hills, and I remember something so terrifying happening. I just screamed at the top of my lungs, and the babysitter came running down. And it was so terrifying, I don't remember what was on the other side of it. But I wonder if some of the autism has to do with children coming into this world and being so terrified with what they're seeing and what they're experiencing that they just can't talk. They're just silent. And maybe that disconnection from our emotions and our heart chakra and a lot of our other chakras and energy centers in our body means we have to develop a sense of telepathy and a different way to communicate our ideas.
0: All right. Well, another story that I read in the first hour that I just can't account for it, David. There are 12,000 cows mutilated every year. 12,000. There's never been one human being, not one human being, arrested for any of this. The reproductive organs, the ears of these cows removed with every single time what's called surgical precision. Now, we don't find tracks. We don't find normal predator-type things, so it's not that. And surgical precision means it's who and for what.
1: Yeah, absolutely. I mean, that is when, you know, you also get into this theory that they're here, that extraterrestrials are here. They're collecting our DNA. And, you know, if you think of, you know, the Exodus and Noah's Ark to try to gather, you know, every species on the planet to bring them off the planet so that then you can reseed the planet with those species. It makes more sense to collect DNA. It makes more sense to gather the DNA of every species, but possibly also to alter our DNA because maybe there is something, you know, that if it was altered, we might change. Something might change in our consciousness. But as far as the cattle mutilations, it just seems so vampiric. It seems like something of a much more demonic nature or species that is on this planet that is trying to survive while they're here.
0: Well, maybe they're not trying to save us, David. Maybe they're trying to save themselves.
1: Well, that was what our debate was about. We had this huge debate in the room with eight of the top ufologists in the room, and it was about that. It was about, you know, they're not coming down here and saying, here's zero-point energy, here's the answer to non-putting technology. They're not coming down and saying, well, here's anti-gravity.
0: That's right.
1: They're hovering, they're watching over us, and I often wonder, and this came up in the debate as well, that what if our forefathers and ancestors saw the dinosaurs living down there? They came in spaceships from another planet and said, there's no way we could live down there with those things, so let's engineer the destruction of the dinosaurs by sending a giant rock into the Yucatan and creating a mass extinction event. And then, you know, thousands of years later, when the dust settles, you can come down and start, seeding life down here. We will have that ability ourselves one day if we get past this crisis where we are literally destroying ourselves. We're creating our own extinction event. No. I was just interviewing a college professor at Santa Monica College named David Phillips, who told me in an interview that he believes and his colleagues believe there's only a 5 to 10 year window to correct our ways, or otherwise we will go extinct.
0: Well, David, look, pull yourself back from the planet and look down on Earth, as perhaps an alien would, and you tell me, well, what do you think would be more dangerous to the planet? A bunch of big, mostly plant-eating and some meat-eating giant Tyrannosaurus whatevers, or what we're doing to the planet right now? Which is more dangerous to the planet?
1: You know, it's really terrible to say this, but we are. I mean, it's what we're choosing to do right now. And I really believe most people, if the corporations made it attainable for them to have a sustainable home that's running on solar power and wind power and one day, you know, helium-3 fusion, fuel cells, they would do it. But the problem is they're not going to go very far out of their way to do that. I mean, I use energy-saving light bulbs. I ride my bicycle when I can. I have a 40-mile-per-gallon car. But even that is not enough. If the population doubles and you have these hybrids out there that are reducing emissions by even 50%, we're still not there.
0: Anyway, David, if they threw a rock at the dinosaurs, what are they going to toss at us?
1: Oh, well, exactly. Yeah, I mean, you're talking about civilizations that are so, and this is another thing. This was a headline on CNN and Popular Science the first week of September 2006, and the headline, and there I am filming my movie From Here to Andromeda, which is about this. It says, if we destroy this planet, will science find us a new one? And the story was all about NASA's quest to find another Earth-like planet in our corner of the galaxy. And they have now scoured over 200 planets that they thought there might be some hope. And none of them are compared to the beauty and the organic potential for organic life as Earth does.
0: David, are you aware of this story of the hacker in England who hacked his way into the NASA files? Mm. Well, he claims that he found evidence of a secret U.S. program in space. Now, I have no way of knowing whether that's true or not, but what if it is? Maybe we are looking for a way out, a way for humanity to continue if the worst should occur.
1: Yeah, I think that, maybe if we can seed chlorophyll on Mars, there's talk about the moon, because the moon is got the largest inventory of helium-3, which is the most energetic of all nuclear fuels. It's found in moon dust. Abundantly, 9 grams of helium-3 can produce the energy equivalent of 1,000 barrels of oil. And if you set up moon bases and mine helium-3, and you could, cause it to undergo a successful fusion reaction, and you could, you could set up a base there. I mean, it wouldn't be a very good lifestyle, really.
0: No, it wouldn't, David. And if we cannot, in the process of its death, save our own planet, then what in the world are we doing going to either our own moon or Mars or beyond? And what gives us any any hope whatsoever that we're going to do any better anywhere else.
1: I know if that's what, you know, in the end of my new film, From Here to Andromeda, I suppose that if we could even get to another galaxy and find an Earth-like planet, we'd be lucky to find something as beautiful as this. And if we make it past this critical juncture, what life might be like on this planet 300 years from now, I mean, with anti-gravity technology. I mean, this is what Gary McKinnon is saying. He's saying the government is withholding technology that could save the planet right now if it was distributed evenly amongst all of the, you know, the nations of the world. Anti-gravity and zero-point energy, limitless
0: supply. With what is the motive, David?
1: The motivation to not distribute it?
0: Yeah.
1: I don't know. I mean, I think what they're afraid of, they're afraid of the loss of control. I mean, do you know what happened to real estate if we had anti-gravity? If you could be in New York in 5 minutes and you lived in the grasslands of Montana, and that's where your big ranch was and your big – I mean, if you can levitate giant pieces of stone, people would be building castles for themselves with their spaceship parked in the yard. And then if you want to go to New York to Starbucks, boom, you're there in 5 minutes. What does that do to real estate? It makes it worthless. Construction, it would alter everything. There would be a loss of control. And then, if people are able to go from star system to star system, how do you police a galaxy? In the event of a criminal act, I mean, what happens when people are that free? I think that's what they're afraid of: the lack of control. The freedom of the people. I mean, this is real freedom. Anti-gravity and zero-point energy represents our liberation, our evolution, like Michio Kaku talks about going to a higher-class civilization. And I think that's where the fear is, that we won't be victims in an economy that says we have to worship our central financial, you know, sources and empowering them to be so much more wealthy than the rest of us. I mean, we're slaving away just to pay our mortgages in America, just to have a house and pay the land taxes, and or for many people, paying their rent. We don't have time to think about these things. And I think that is our downfall, to set people free. I mean, if you look at Tesla Motors' new electric car designed by Lotus, you know, 0 to 60 in 4 seconds, 250-mile range on lithium-ion batteries, beautiful car. I mean, if you have solar panels on the roof and you're recharging your car and you can go 130 miles an hour, 0 to 60 in 4 seconds, and you've got all of your appliances and your lights and your computer powered sustainably, you're no longer paying a corporation money for energy every month. You're free. Now, if you add anti-gravity on top of that and the ability to visit other star systems, people might be – they might leave Earth and never come back. They might find that they want to come back. But I think that lack of control over the masses is why they don't want to give this to us. And maybe McKinnon is right. Maybe they do have this technology. Maybe, I mean, I'm interviewing somebody in Dallas who worked for Lockheed Martin his whole life, and he's going to tell me.
0: Hold tight. We're here at the bottom of the hour. So hold tight. I don't know. I'm willing to consider that, but control... You mean they'd let everybody – they have nobody left to control. What would be the point in that? I'm Art Bell. Hey. Speaking of things demonic, in many minds out there, there is very, very little doubt that we are being visited by something, by somebody, or a lot of somebodies. And I think it's a very important question to ask whether these somebodies really have our best interests at heart, whether they want to help us out, whether they want to correct any deficiencies in our DNA and or even our behavior, or whether ultimately what they're really after might be our soul.

0: I would like to think, and I hope, that those that are visiting us are our friends, that they have our best interests at heart. I really hope that's true. However, what they're doing is they're taking us. One of the things they're doing is taking us in large numbers and doing God knows what to us. And also to cows. They're writing things in fields. They may be messages. They may be good messages. They may be telling us to go to hell or that we will go to hell. I have no idea what the messages are, nor do you, for the most part. David, what evidence is there that these are our friends and not some demonic manifestation?
1: Well, I think if there are ones here at this point that are our friends, I've seen a certain amount of evidence for that. But to build the case, it's kind of like you got to hang out in court for a long time. But if our planet is as rare as NASA says it is, if NASA is telling us the truth, if they're giving us accurate data that there are so far, there's no other planet we could transfer the human experience to, then that would mean to an extraterrestrial. If NASA, if the Hubble has a view of this quarter of the galaxy, I mean, pretty well. You know, you can see past the Pleiades, you know, all the way past Sirius, way past all of these star systems. Then you got to say, where are these beings coming from? I mean, if they're not coming from any planet we can see, and we can see a lot now, then, oh, my God, they're coming from far away. And that would mean if they're organic and they like cows and they like steak and they like cow's blood, then the organic experience is extremely rare. And that means this is a jewel. Somebody else would probably want it. Now, there's 6.5 billion of us down here. You can't come down with a couple of even motherships and take over a planet with nuclear weapons and 6.5 billion people. And perhaps that's why Reagan, stated in his famous speech at the United Nations how quickly our differences would dissolve if we were facing an alien threat from outside this world. How quickly.
0: Yeah, but the first thing we might see is a big rock approaching. Actually, that might be the last thing we'd see.
1: That would be the last thing. Yeah, that would be the last thing we'd see. And then they, you know, it would take them maybe 10,000 years for the dust to settle, and they could come down here and start, you know, colonizing the planet.
0: All right, David. So in all the investigation that you've done, I really would like to know how much of the abductions, how much of what we see or the evidence of extraterrestrial presence is benign, and how much you would have to put in a worrisome category.
1: Well, there's, you know, I divide extraterrestrials into three categories. You know, you have the, if you go into the Bible and you see, you know, Ezekiel's wills and all the way back to Enoch, the first prophet, in the Richard Lawrence's translation, the Archbishop of Cashel, it clearly seems like there is a disc-shaped UFO landing on the Earth. And these beings appear to be very enlightened, very supremely spiritually evolved, and here to help us. There's even modern cases. In fact, in Cairo, in Egypt, in 1968, the New York Times reported that there were over 300 apparitions of the Virgin Mary in a glowing body of light, seen by millions of people. She was photographed, and there are UFOs in the sky around her. And I believe those beings travel through what I call the singularity, the only place in physics that allows you to travel instantaneously anywhere in the universe you want to, and only the enlightened have access to that.
0: Now, that word is thrown around an awful lot, the singularity. Would you please define what you mean by the singularity?
1: Well, there's two meanings to singularity. They both actually mean the same thing. The original meaning of singularity comes from black holes. It's the point beyond the event horizon in a black hole where the spinning wave becomes one. It becomes single. But the other place is much, much grander. Paul Dirac, the quantum physicist who won the Nobel Prize with Erwin Schrodinger for the discovery of wave theory, he discovers this substratum to our universe that is non-dual, that is purely single. And it's an entire field that permeates everything, the entire universe. And he, you know, in a nutshell, he says if you could alter the atomic wave functions of matter, of atoms, and make them single, and you could enter it. He said you could be anywhere in the universe in zero time. And he said you could also send information anywhere in the universe in zero time. And this is a huge subject in my new book, Singularity, which we can talk about a little bit later. But then, so I say the enlightened beings have access to the singularity. Those beings are able to move anywhere they want in the universe in zero time. And I don't believe beings like that would crave an organic planet, and you know that it, I mean, anything is attainable to them. Now, when you get into to beings that are trapped more by dimensions and are unable to move at these instant velocities, they're more bound to local parts of the or limited parts of the universe, and they. The next level, I call the demigod goddess realms, are those entities who have, you know, have been talked about in many of the world's religions, from Buddhism to Christianity to ancient Judaism and Islam and all of the great religions of the world. And I think there is some evidence that some of those were our forefathers and foremothers going back to Babylon and ancient Egypt, and there's some evidence that they're here. And the case for that in my new film is going to be very, very powerful. In fact, I made a major breakthrough in the Phoenix Lights case that points once again back to the builders of the pyramids.
0: Just the like Phoenix Lights? Wait a minute.
1: The Phoenix Lights. I've made a major, major breakthrough in the Phoenix Lights case.
0: Let's hear it.
1: And that breakthrough will once again point back to the builders of the Great Pyramids.
0: Describe the breakthrough.
1: Okay, this will be the first time publicly I've ever disclosed this, but it's a good time to do it. But
0: sure.
1: Here's what happens. My fiance Crystal and I went to Phoenix, and you know, we were interviewing people there who had some very good footage of UFOs. Even to this day, you know, some new cases developing there. And we decided to go and investigate the area where the big triangle stopped. You know, where it hovered over the city of Phoenix, mm-hmm. And it stops between South Mountain and the Estrella Mountain Range, and we kind of investigated the mountains in the daytime. That you know what is actually there. And it's really amazing because while we were there, I had this realization through a friend of mine named Roger Weir, who is a massive, massive scholar. And he was pointing me to a book by Peter Gorman that was, it's called Pythagoras, A Life, by Peter Gorman, Rutland, Keegan and Paul Press, I think 1972, London. There's a whole section in there on Pythagoras, on how Pythagoras grew up with a stepbrother who was an extraterrestrial. And his stepbrother was named Astraeus. His father actually found Astraeus sitting on the side of the road as a young child, sipping dewdrops off of leaves and staring at the sun without blinking for great lengths of time. And his father thought how strange this child was and how different than any human being he had ever seen. So he adopts the child and names him Astraeus, which means star child. And Pythagoras learns this whole philosophy from Astraeus about how to travel to other star systems, how to purify your vehicle, meaning your body, and transform it into a body of light so that you, in this new purified state, you're actually able to perceive other interdimensional beings around you and star beings and also travel there.
0: All this is very interesting, but I don't see how it connects.
1: Well, you'll see
0: Phoenix.
1: How it connects. Now,
0: okay.
1: Remember, the triangular UFO, the massive triangle, stops at the Estrella Mountain Range, which in Latin or Spanish means Star Mountain. So, but it goes further back in history to the Greek, which means Astraeus or Star Child. Now, there is kind of a loose connection between the name of that mountain and why they stopped there, going all the way back to the story of Pythagoras. Well, you think, what is Pythagoras famous for? He's famous for the triangular theorem in trigonometry, that if you know the a squared plus b squared equals c squared, that's how we find out how to, you know, measure the pitch of a roof, how to find, you know, how to do trigonometry, how to
0: right.
1: build triangles, and where Pythagoras learns all about these. All this trigonometry is back in ancient Egypt when he studied there, the builders of the pyramids. Well, what are the shapes of the UFOs over Phoenix? Giant triangles.
0: Mm-hmm.
1: You see what where I'm getting at here? And then the other photographs that came in later from the Phoenix Lights case were six-pointed. There are six actual points of light that may be a Pythagorean, you know, hexagram. So I think, I mean, I...
2: 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And now, Art Bell.

0: Welcome to Nigh Underground, bringing you Art Bell classics all the way from the high desert. 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And now, Art Bell.
1: But right underneath, where the UFO stopped in Phoenix, guess who also was right underneath there, right at the edge of the Estrella Mountain Range? Lockheed Martin. And Lockheed Martin is famous for, also for building triangular F-wing fighters, you know, the B-2 bomber and the F-117. Mm-hmm. And then you think, okay, if this is really Lockheed Martin, if the UFOs stopped there, do they have mile-wide triangular craft that can that are silent and anti-gravitic? And where would they hide a mile-wide craft? Because most of the eyewitnesses in that case said that it wasn't a formation of triangular lights. It was blocking out the stars, you know, in the black area between all the lights.
2: Yes, I talked to many witnesses who said exactly that.
1: So that would mean there are giant triangles over, you know, and these triangles, of course, are appearing all over the world. And so, you know, that's, to me, curious. I can't say, that proves that there is a connection to Pythagoras and all the way back to, trigonometry and ancient mathematics.
2: No, that might be a little bit of a reach.
1: It's a little bit of a reach, but I think there might be something there.
2: Well, you know, try this one. Certainly, these sightings are a matter of record. They're a matter of eyewitness testimony. They're a matter of record on radar and all the rest of it. So the big question is, why hover in our skies, sometimes very obviously? Why observe? Why not contact? Why not make the message clear? Why this standoffish observational mode that they're in?
1: Well, there has been progress. If you think about the Phoenix Lights case, how close a mothership literally is appearing. I mean, a mile-wide craft to us would be a mothership. But maybe not their largest motherships. That is slow. They're slowly getting closer. I mean, the UFO I saw in Berkeley in '68 was so close. I mean, if I had the camera that I have today, a high definition, you know, Canon H1, and I zoomed in on it, it would be the best footage in the world. I mean, but now that we have nuclear weapons, we have Stinger missiles, we have, you know, our nuclear missiles can travel 18,000 miles an hour. I mean, these are fast missiles. If a mothership was hovering close in broad daylight, you know, who knows? They may be actually afraid that, you know, we would fire upon them and cause, you know, great devastation to them.
2: There may be some evidence we've already done that, David. There's footage from some of our very own space vehicles, space station.
1: I've seen that
2: we've done exactly that, or it certainly looks that way.
1: Well, then that would mean if somebody is trying to come here to help us, if they do have zero-point energy and they do have gifts that they want to give humanity to help us get past this gap where we could fall in and destroy ourselves, then we're preventing it. We're not allowing them to come in because we're so afraid. We have so much fear.
2: Are you convinced, David, that our government is very well aware of who they are and what they're doing, and we're not being told?
1: Well, I wouldn't give the government that much credit. I mean, you know, we are the government. There are many people who are being visited, and some extraterrestrials may be picking certain individuals out in the middle of nowhere or in countrysides, or, you know, like Professor John Nash, who said he was receiving messages from extraterrestrials. I don't know, but I think the government knows a lot more than they're telling us, and I think Gary McKinnon is telling the truth. I think that they do have, in fact, this gentleman who worked at Lockheed Martin his whole life, who is now retired, whose name I won't give out on the air, he is going to show me in person. I'm going to get to film an anti-gravity device working, a zero-point energy anti-gravity device working.
2: That'll be impressive.
1: That's supposed to be, I mean, it's already perfected. He's going to say that we already have the technology to go to the stars. And if I can get that documented, and where this is going to happen, you know, I'm not going to say. But once it actually occurs, then we can verify that, yes, we already have this technology. So, again, why? What do you think, Armin? What do you think their reason is that they don't, you know, reveal this right now at this critical juncture? Would they rather destroy the whole planet and see it

0: die and all of us die? I mean, what do they have up their sleeves? What's better than this planet?
1: No, I don't have that answer, David. It's actually my question to you. You're closer to a lot of this than I am. I'm mystified by it, absolutely mystified by it.
0: Well, you saw a triangle hover right down over you.
1: And, I certainly did.
0: And how big do you estimate that triangle was, that triangle UFO? Do you know?
1: Not as big as the one seen in Phoenix. In fact, this one, you know, it's tough to judge, but it wasn't that far above me. And I wouldn't say it was more than, I don't know, 150 feet from one point of the triangle to the next. But it's tough to judge. I mean, when something like that happens to you, David, you're in a state of shock.
0: Yeah, I know.
1: An absolute state of shock. And I can tell you it was enough that the moon and the stars above me disappeared. But it wasn't just that. I saw the craft close enough so that I could see what appeared to be a metallic skin to it. Mm-hmm. So I don't know. I guess they appear in different sizes, different forms, different shapes. Mm-hmm. Although certainly in recent years, the triangle has been very prolific.
0: The triangle has been very prolific. And I wonder, once again, when you think of, you know, trigonometry, Pythagorean triangles, and the great pyramids and the triangular sides of the pyramids, if this is a sign of who they are. I mean,
1: One good guess.
0: Well, some people say that the cornerstone, the chief capstone on the Great Pyramid, is going to return upon their arrival, and that capstone is not only a symbol, but it may even be the shape of some of their craft themselves, and that's where they would land. And
1: actually, you know, Zahi Hawass had plans to return the capstone in the year 2000.
0: Yeah,
1: I can't recall what occurred. Something happened. And they never followed through with that plan. They never put the capstone back. And I've always wondered why.
0: Yeah, why? I mean, the other thing you get into with alien abductions, you get into the implants. You know, and Hollywood has made the implant, you know, an icon in our minds with The Matrix, with Tom Cruise's new film, Mission Impossible 3. Mm-hmm. And this is, you know, when you think about what I mentioned earlier, their fear of the loss of control over civilizations that can travel. Everyone has an anti-gravity vehicle. Everybody can levitate stones. One of the only ways you control a chaotic society is to implant everybody, you know, with these chips. And in Tom Cruise's new film, MI3, they have this chip that goes in your brain, and if you go out of order or you get into a conflict with your superiors, they blow up the chip inside of your brain and your head explodes. Hmm. I mean, there's no more terrifying measure of control ever that I've ever seen than I saw in MI3. In fact, it was more terrifying than The Matrix, that these implants not only can be used for mind control, but the fear that if you speak about anything that's taboo, you know, it's goodbye. We have this little button and we press it and you're gone. I mean, that and those type of technologies have been introduced, I think, very clearly through the extraterrestrial experience, you know, the alien abduction and implant experience. And that to me is something demonic. That is not something that is wholesome and good for humanity.
1: Well, that came from the so-called alien presence, right?
0: Oh, yeah.
1: And you just personally labeled it demonic. So mm-hmm. I'm far from convinced that their mission here is one of goodwill and help and all the rest of it. I'm just very far from convinced. And out of your own mouth just came the word demonic implant.
0: Yeah,
1: demonic.
0: When it comes to control, if anything is a control device, I mean, you can't imagine that an angel of any religion needs to use a control chip or a chip to even track you, like we track mm-hmm. whales and dolphins and all sorts of species. I mean, you'd think they would know where you are no matter where you were. I mean, they don't need
1: it. All right. Well, listen, David, I'm controlled by the clock, and the clock says we've got a pause, so stay right where you are. David Sarita is my guest from Manila, the Philippines. I'm Art Bell. Once again, here indeed I am. My guest this night is David Sarita. David has pretty much devoted his life to finding out what's going on around us. Certainly a great deal is, but we know so little about so much that's going on. For example, James in Santa Rosa, California says, "Hey, Art, I don't buy into any of this spiritual enlightening explanation about ET encounters. Most of the accounts and the evidence that I've seen or heard of presents a hostile stance on their part. And for the most part, James, I have to agree with you. It does appear to be not necessarily in our best interests. And I wish I believed otherwise, but I don't. In a moment, we'll bring David right back and find out more.

0: Attempting to remind you all that beginning next week, we're going to be doing predictions for the year 2007, reviewing those made for 2006, and asking you to reach into your psychic center and give us your very best prediction for the year coming. Now, we only take one prediction per customer. Only those made on the air are officially recorded and given a number. That way, everybody knows it's on the up and up. There's no mistakes. We don't sneak anything in. We don't allow anything by email, and no predictions taken by email. Only those actually aired on the program are recorded, so there's no hanky-panky going on with any of that. Once again, David Sarita and David James in Santa Rosa, again, says, I just don't buy any of this spiritual enlightening stuff about these ET encounters. Most of the accounts, the evidence that I've heard of or seen, seems to apparently present a hostile stance on their part.
1: Well, yeah, when we look at, the case for alien abductions, people being forcibly taken against their will, putting computer chip implants in them, altering their DNA, I mean, none of this looks, benevolent.
0: Real friendly.
1: Or friendly in any way. But there are other cases when you really go out into, the mystical experience, the religious or mystical experience. There are many cases. When I say the word extraterrestrial, it just means extra or beyond Earth. It doesn't necessarily mean a green alien. It could be an encounter with a divine personality, an encounter with an angel, or what the Buddhists call the demigods or goddesses, and the Hindus call the same. I mean, in the Hindu Bhagavad Gita, there are descriptions of extraterrestrials flying around in chariots or spacecraft, watching us go into these great battles. I mean, there are accounts of this, way back in our history in our different religions. So if a species or a civilization showed up to Earth today in a mothership, 10-mile-wide motherships, to us they would appear as gods. I mean, when I say demigod, because the big G, has higher, much higher implications. But to say that they are here to watch us die and then, take over our planet next? Are they here just to experiment with us to see how we're doing? Are we an experiment that they started? I mean, if we reach, beyond light speed space travel ourselves, and we're able to go out there and find other planets where we can seed human life, we may not be able to fly our factories here, our car factories and, steel smelters. I mean, we may be able to just drop a couple of people off and say, hey, it's a new planet. Go out and see what you can do.
0: Well,
1: and maybe
0: if we are, if we're an experiment, for example, and that they in fact seeded us, doesn't that put a question mark after the big G?
1: Well, it does. I mean, the big G would have to equal, if you look at how much energy it takes to create a universe, and God is the big G is the God of the whole universe, then the big G has to radiate and equal the power and the magnitude that it creates, that it is required to create a whole universe and more. So that would mean that, civilizations that show up in spaceships, I mean, don't necessarily qualify for the big G.
0: I don't know. If you listen to the likes of Dr. Kaku, then a Type 3 civilization, from our point of view, would be the big G. They would have the power to create a planet like the one we walk upon right now. Right?
1: Well, creating a planet, doesn't make you the big G. You have to be able to create universes. I mean, a whole universe to be the big G of everything. That makes you still a demigod, a god or goddess of enormous power to create a planet like the one we're on now, or to even terraform a planet, like to be able to come along with technology and make Mars, have an atmosphere and grow plants and food and all these things that we need for organic life. I mean, that would make you a demigod for sure.
0: Well, I know you've said here NASA has gone searching to find other intelligent life in the universe and a possible new home planet for humanity, and so far not a single one. And I might add, SETI has had no signals that they've told us about. So, in other words, we've had no contact. We can't find anything that resembles Earth out there just yet. And is there a possibility that they have, in fact, found something and have not told us?
1: Well, that's that's really, you know, possible. I mean, if NASA found a planet that looked like Earth and there was water and it was like Hawaii, it was a brand new paradise, and there was hardly anybody living there, would they tell us?
0: I don't know.
1: I don't think they would. I think that probably the most elite, you know, societies in the world would sequester that and hide that knowledge for themselves. I mean, every, you know, when Hawaii, the Hawaiian Islands were first discovered in the Philippines, where you are, I mean, these were paradises. And, you know, they didn't want everybody, you know, showing up there overnight. I mean, these were guarded secrets for a long time. And eventually people started to discover how beautiful it was to live in Hawaii, and people started moving there and making war against the natives. So I don't know, would they tell us? And that's one of my concerns. I mean, when I look at NASA's report, they are looking for another place. And the very fact that they would rather do that than change our policies. One of the things Professor David Phillips said at Santa Monica College in the interview was that the only way we're going to survive is if we call an emergency plan to transform everything overnight. We've got 5 years to change everything. I mean, if only 10% of the planet is sustainable, right now it's 0.07% sustainable technologies on the planet as a whole. California is 22% sustainable energy. So even though we're very progressive in California, if the rest of the world is not progressive, and you're not just looking at global warming. I mean, Al Gore looks at global warming in The Inconvenient Truth, but sewage pollution is almost a greater problem than that. Mm-hmm. If you kill, we're dumping, in the Mediterranean, there's 60,000 tons of mercury dumped into the Mediterranean every year mixed in with raw sewage. The Indian Ocean is one of the most overfished, polluted oceans in the world, where we had the great tsunamis. You're talking about, if you kill all the seaweed and the phytoplankton in the ocean, there's no more oxygen. 70% of our oxygen comes from our oceans. So there's just too many problems to tackle in the next decade. We have 10 years to change everything. Then these earthquakes start occurring. If the earthquakes, this is something Al Gore didn't, you know, put in his film, if all of this ice from the Greenland massive ice sheet in Iceland comes cascading into the North Atlantic, and sea levels rise, what happens to all the rice fields? What happens to a lot of the most fertile soil on the planet is at sea level. You know, even the valley in central California where we grow our food, if water can find a channel to get in there, if sea levels rise, I mean, it will all be buried in salt. And you can't grow anything in salted soil. So what happens to the food production? I mean, this is really heavy stuff. And would we rather not do this emergency strategy right now, transform the whole planet into sustainable technology? I mean, today sustainable technology means wind and solar and a few other things. But if zero-point energy exists in a government lab at Lockheed Martin and we're not using it, it is the greatest crime against humanity.
0: Is that what you believe?
1: I don't necessarily believe. I actually believe that what they're using are intense nuclear sources of energy that are very radioactive to power their military anti-gravity craft. I believe we've attained anti-gravity. John Hutchison has proven that to me, and there's a few other people who are doing it as well.
0: But if we have anti-gravity, then we have this power source.
1: Well, we have nuclear power sources that are radioactive that are powering some of these anti-gravity technologies. I mean, you look at the Betty Cash case, you look at Betty and Barney Hill, you see evidence of radiation burns. If an extraterrestrial was flying from another star system using a radioactive power source, they would never get here. I mean, they would be mutated long before they arrived here. And I think there is evidence that we are using radioactive nuclear sources to power some of these experimental craft. But pure zero-point energy with no harmful radiation, that would be something that I don't think we have that yet. Not ourselves.
0: David, moving back for a second to NASA's search, I understand why NASA is looking outward. It's mm-hmm. their job. That's what they're That's what they're there to do. We've got a wonderful telescope that we're now repairing, and we're going to continue to look outward. Hopefully someday we'll find something or be told that we have found something. Mm-hmm. However, I've always wondered, and maybe you can answer this, why the Vatican is looking so hard. They powered their way up onto Mount Graham, I believe it is, with a telescope. Now, what is it that the Vatican thinks they're looking for?
1: Well, I think, I mean, you get into the ultimate question about God and the second coming of Christ. I think the Vatican if they're thinking that Jesus is coming in a, who knows, a giant spiritual temple or mothership, they would probably like to have advance warning that, that something is occurring. I think they're looking for the same thing we're all looking for. They're probably also, I mean, remember, Monsignor.
0: But there was no ship previously, David. There certainly was an unusual star for a while, but there was no sighting that I'm aware of that accompanied Jesus onto Earth the first time round.
1: I know. And you look at this case for these apparitions in Cairo. In fact, the BBC News, ABC World News, reported on their websites that in the year 2000 in Assyut, Egypt, another small town in Egypt where the Holy Family traveled, there was 2 million people who flooded this town over a period of a month for these strange luminous figures in the sky above this very poor Coptic church, and way up in the sky were these orbs of light, and they're photographed. I've seen the videotape and the actual photographs of them, and that was reported in the year 2000. So, you know, but then nothing comes of this. You know, there's this apparition, there's these lights in the sky, but there's nothing, you know, there's no iconoclasm, you know, some major event. And you want that. You want, you know, some big resolution here. You don't want just a little peekaboo and then they're gone. And that's the most frustrating thing in this field. But when you get into the areas of invisibility, you know, with the advent of these little digital cameras, people are seeing UFOs showing up on their frames when they download them. NASA's video cameras, which I have already shown, demonstrated how they're able to see into the near and the far ultraviolet, which are both invisible to the human eye, and that's where a lot of this phenomena occurs of these, you know, potentially giant, you know, ships of light. Then, if you get into the whole invisibility area, there's a lot of presence on a regular basis. I mean, they're here all the time. So then, what are they doing? How are they interacting with us? And that means. The invisibility area is so exciting because it opens up the area of non-intrusive, non-shocking contact. That means there could be a mothership above your studio right now or above my house, and because we don't see it in the visible light spectrum from red to violet, it means that they can communicate with us non-intrusively behind sleep through telepathy, and they could be perhaps they're influencing the next generation of children. They're implanting their brains with stuff that's far beyond Einstein. Perhaps, you know, they're doing, I mean, I've had some experiences where that's actually occurred to me, and that's where my revelation and singularity is occurring. I mean, I'm able to now see with singularity at least the theoretical physics of how one day we will be able to move far beyond our own galaxy, you know, way far beyond that. And that may take 100 years to engineer if we start working on it today. It may take 500 years.
0: If we have 100 years,
1: and that's what's so, you know, tragic here. I mean, there's so many beautiful things about the human experience. I mean, just think of if just the music and the food, if we die and no other civilization ever gets to find out about, you know, how incredible the music is down here and the food, what a tragedy that would be. You know, and not to mention all of the other beautiful things that human beings experience. I mean, we're such an incredibly diverse and beautiful species, but
0: on one side,
1: but if we destroy this, if we don't make it past this critical juncture, that's it. No one will ever know this ever happened. At least we won't be able to prove that anyone knew. And then you get into the idea that if our music is traveling through the spheres and through the cosmos, you know, does somebody hear it out there somewhere and think, wow, that, you know, I want to go find out where this music is coming from?
0: Well, while you're on the subject of music, an icon, James Brown, breaking news, has just passed away at age 73.
1: Oh my God.
0: Pneumonia.
1: 73 is very young. Oh, my God. Well, he's out there now. You know, he's getting access to what we all want.
0: You know, we have, the human race has a beautiful side to it. There's no question about it. The individuality, the creative aspect of humanity. But there's a scale, David, and I'm afraid there's some awfully heavy weights over on the other side.
1: Mm-hmm.
0: We're doing things to this planet right now that may make all of this academic.
1: Yeah. Oh, absolutely. I mean, when you say a heavy weight, I mean, what do you mean by that?
0: I mean, we are doing a heavy weight. The environmental damage we're doing to the planet right now is a very heavy weight indeed.
1: Oh, yeah.
0: The damage we're doing to ourselves right now, not just the planet, the thing, but those who live upon it right now, all of humanity. We're going through changes right now that I consider to be a very heavy weight indeed. If it's a race, we don't have a lot of time.
1: Well, I mean, even every time we double the price of a house, I mean, I was thinking about this in relationship to Al Gore's movie, a house doubles in price, we got to drive twice as much, burn more fuel to do more jobs to make more dollars, to pay for this simple little thing that sits on the earth.
0: That's right.
1: And then that means more global warming. And then, you know, when all these other civilizations and, you know, sorry, cultures like China, when they start getting into this economic growth thing, you know, why are we doing this to ourselves? I mean, this is a self, I mean, there's no conspiracy theory behind real estate prices going up. This is something we just believe. We believe now a house in L.A. is $1 million, and the land taxes are $1,200 a month on $1 million house. We believe that. I mean, there's no government doing this to us. It's us. And when we do that, then, you know, we've got to be a bigger slave to the system. And then, I mean, look at cars now. Look at, I remember when it was a big deal to have 100,000 miles on a single car. I remember my stepfather Pat's car, his old Volvo, when it reached 100,000 miles. I mean, people do 100,000 miles now every, some people every couple of years, some people every 3 years. You know, it's incredible. And what is that doing? Every time the basic human needs multiply in cost, it means that we have to drive like crazy. I mean, it you know, with Al Gore's movie coming out, you look out on the freeways, there's a lot more Priuses out there in Los Angeles. But there's more cars on the road, and there's more gridlock than ever. So I'm not that hopeful that we're really going to make it.
0: It's just not Los Angeles, not just the U.S. Take a look at the really populated areas like China. You know where they're headed? They're headed to two cars in every garage. They're headed to... they want all the things we want, and why shouldn't they, David? They're an emerging technological nation. They're going to want what we have. And if they get it, the planet is not going to be able to sustain it.
1: I think that's one of the reasons there are so many extraterrestrials and UFO sightings here. I think disclosure needs to happen. I think it needs to be taken as seriously as global warming. It needs to be that serious. I mean, we have so much to gain from this if we take it seriously. And maybe, what if there is 10 species out there who want to steal our planet from us, but there's one who wants to give us the technology that will transform this place, but they can't get in. You know, what if they're fighting each other and they're knocking out the guy who wants to come down and help us, and some of the other spaceships are crashing on our Earth right now? I mean, there is some evidence of that going on, that there is a war going on out in space over this pearl. And that's what concerns me. I love this planet. I've given my life to this planet. I planted 1.3 million trees. I've done oil spill cleanup. I've done, you know, I promoted sustainability. I spoke in Congress on helium-3 fusion. I fought for 10 years to get funding for helium-3 fusion. We had 10 Nobel Prize-winning physicists working with us. We had even...
0: Maybe that's why we're on the moon and we're not being told about it. David, listen, I've had you for an hour and a half.
1: Yeah.
0: I'd like to give you to the audience
1: coming
0: up, all right?
1: Sure.
0: So that's exactly what we're going to do. I'm sure many of you have questions. We've covered an awful lot of territory. We'll come back with the phone numbers, giving you an opportunity to ask David Sirita any question you would like. He's been looking into this UFO phenomena for a long time. What do you guys think? You think we're a pearl in otherwise a giant empty desert? Do you think this is a prized place or just a big accident? I'm Art Bell. Well, this part of the ride for James Brown, sadly, has ended. At the beginning of the program, I told you, quoting from the Associated Press, James Brown was hospitalized with pneumonia on Sunday, but he hopes to be able to perform again next weekend. According to his agent, Brown, 73, admitted to Emory Crawford Long Hospital, said his agent, Frank Cassidis of Intrigue Music Now. That was at the beginning of the program, and now, just a few moments ago, sadly reporting to you that James Brown died. He's dead at the age of 73. So an American music icon is gone, and this part of the ride for James, take care, buddy, is gone.

0: Somebody, David, calling himself Hawk from St. Louis, not the guts to use his own name, says, Art, your guest is full of, well, you know, tell him to go back to the Stone Age with Mother Gore. You want to respond to that kind of thing?
1: Me, he's talking about Al Gore.
0: Well, he's talking about you and Al Gore.
1: Well, you know, there's people out there who don't believe that any of this is happening. You know, they just want to. And, you know, when you see, now, look, James Woolsey, this is what I would say to him. Why would James Woolsey, the, you know, former head of the CIA, be so concerned about global warming that he would speak at an alternative energy vehicle conference in Santa Monica? Why would Terry Tamminen, the former head of the EPA, resign under Governor Schwarzenegger so he can tell the truth about, you know, the state of the world? I think the fact that Woolsey is coming forward to say this, if you don't believe him, if you don't believe the former head of the CIA that we're at a critical juncture, then, you know, you have your head in the sand.
0: That's yeah, I've got this feeling like that, when people have on rubber boots that are up to their hips and the water has reached up to their knees and they're wading around, there'll still be people out there saying this is a bunch of meanwhile, you know.
1: Well, because they don't want to face it. I mean, we had Proposition 87 in California, the most progressive state in, you know, sustainable technologies. It failed. And why? Because the oil company spent a fortune, $150 million in commercials to fight it. And, you know, if you gave me $150 million to invest in helium-3 fusion, you know, breakthroughs in solar panels and these sort of things, I mean, we could progress so rapidly.
0: Okay, I've got a lot of people that want to talk to you waiting on the lines. So let's do exactly that. Let's go to wildcard line 1, Blair in Sedona. You're back on the air again, and this time with David Sarita.
2: Merry Christmas, David.
1: Hey, Blair, how do you do that? How do you get on just like that?
2: I have a mentor by the name of Dr. James Martin Peebles about 4 years ago that basically had me relax into it, as long as it was for the benefit of the many rather than the few, David.
1: Blair and I were sitting with my fiance out in the middle of the desert a few months back in Sedona near Bradshaw Ranch, and after 3 hours we were looking. What direction were we looking, Blair?
2: We were looking in the northwest at Sycamore Canyon.
1: At Sycamore Canyon, in this huge crescent moon-shaped green luminous UFO came out of the northerly direction, or you describe it.
2: Well, that's exactly what it was, a greenish white crescent, and it moved at a 20-degree angle rapidly and silently, you know, careening into Sycamore Canyon. There's no sound, but you remember the cloud cover was coming in, so it brightened up that whole field to the west, a greenish-white color. The whole cloud just lit up. Yeah.
1: And then all of a sudden we hear these thumping blades of a massive Black Hawk helicopter, I would presume. And we're in the middle of nowhere. I mean, we're way out there. We're not near any towns. And right after the UFO sighting, you hear the helicopters coming.
0: Well, it's always very interesting to have two eyewitnesses on at the same time. Blair, do you have a good question?
2: Well, I hope it is. As regards to David's singularity approach, David, mm-hmm. would you comment about that so-called folding technique that was channeled recently to you by Summer Bacon here when she was in Sedona with you?
1: Mm-hmm. Well, I mean, singularity, it goes far beyond, you know, wormholes. Wormholes, I suppose, are impossible because they require the negative energy of 100 million suns. And the idea of folding two points in space and using an Einstein-Rosen-Bridge wormhole to get there is impossible physics. But the singularity allows us to go between two points or fold space with tiny, tiny amounts of energy.
0: Don't say that about my favorite movie.
1: What's your favorite movie?
0: Contact.
1: Oh, yeah, Contact, one of my favorite movies as well. But, you know, I believe in wormholes, but I think our approach to them is incorrect, and that's the problem. Right now, it's pie-in-the-sky physics because no civilization could get access to the kind of energy you need to create a wormhole the way we're approaching them. But if you approach them through singularity, which is a whole new way of approaching wormholes, they become very feasible. But it's really Paul Dirac who's on the forefront of that work, and I'm bringing it in my new book, Singularity, which is posted up on your website, you know, for people who want to find out what is the singularity and how do you use it to travel anywhere in the universe in zero time. You have to read the book.
0: Okay. East of the Rockies, southwestern Pennsylvania, it's Bob.
3: Hi, Art.
0: Hi.
3: Nice to talk to you. After 7 years living in the woods, listening to you on the radio, crank up radio, and finally got to talk to you.
0: You sound like the motorcycle guy who swallowed too many bugs.
3: Yeah, well, I've done that. Many times. Man, I got a hearty 82 surgery.
0: How are you doing?
3: Dave, what do you think about these crop circles? What are they leaving us, a message here, or is this a bunch of alien hippies running around drawing?
0: No,
1: well,
0: that's a
1: I
0: very,
1: think there's
0: very,
1: a little bit of both.
0: Question.
1: I mean, you got to kind of, you know, like a chalk eraser board, you got to erase all the fake circles and look at the real ones. And when you compare the real circles to quantum physics modeling, they're identical. There is a lesson. This is a chalkboard lesson. And I go into this in my book, Singularity, on what that lesson is. There is a code. There is a language of wave particle physics modeling that is teaching us how to reduce the mass gravity effect of mass and ultimately attain singularity so that we can be free of this matrix, this fabric that doesn't allow us to move faster than the speed of light.
0: No, wait a minute. You're implying that these crop circles have been decoded, yes?
1: Well, that's part of the work that I'm doing. In fact, if you read like if you read about quantum physics, what they do, do you know what a bubble chamber is? A bubble chamber is a little chamber filled with gas, like cloud vapor. And when particles, subatomic particles, explode in the vapor, they leave little trails, little tracks. Mm-hmm. And they photograph the tracks, and you just see these little spiraling lines and curvatures. To a quantum physicist, that's a language. And when you look at crop circles, then you look at particle explosions, for example, in Frank Close's book, The Particle Odyssey, then you suddenly realize, oh, that's what that language is. I mean, I can literally look at certain photographs of particle explosions, and you can determine what the particle is just by looking at the nature of the orbits that it's leaving in the photograph. So there's a language there, and I think a particle physicist is the best person to study crop circles to determine what
0: okay,
1: the message
0: but
1: is.
0: To the best of your knowledge, nobody has actually relayed to us what the messages are, right?
1: I don't think that's true. I think myself and there are some other people who are decoding the messages in the field. I wish I had access to the real circles and we could just get rid of all the fake ones and really apply myself to them. But
0: well,
1: I haven't
0: at this
1: had the
0: point,
1: money
0: what
1: to
0: do you
1: over.
0: Think you what do you think you do know specifically?
1: Well, what I think I do know, like for example, when you look this is one of the things that Paul Dirac found is that when an electron anti-electron pair which normally travel in orbits around the proton in an atom, when they're stripped off of a proton, they spiral into smaller and smaller orbits. And when they do that, the higher the frequency of the orbit they go into, the more of their mass energy they give up. And Dirac actually calculates the moment that they give up all of their mass energy equivalent, and they attain zero mass, which means now they're free to – they don't weigh anything anymore. They don't.
0: I have no idea what you're saying right now, David.
1: I know,
0: I'm asking what
1: diagrams.
0: Is the message
1: – you need diagrams to actually look at this. You need to look at paper. You need
0: yeah, but
1: to...
0: if you even know what part of the message is, what they're saying, I want to know.
1: I think they're teaching us how to build a spaceship, how to build a wave energy generator that is the secret to their propulsion systems. That's what I believe is going on in a nutshell. The details of that are in my book, Singularity. So, but you really need to look at the diagrams. When you look at the wave model diagrams, side by side with a crop circle, it's pretty stunning.
0: Okay. All right, first time caller line, Andrew in San Diego. You're on with David Sirita.
4: Hello. Hi. I just have a question. I'm a photographer out of San Diego, mm-hmm. and I just wanted to know, where, because I've seen one before a couple of years ago, but this was before I was a photographer. I mean, where would you go, and what time of day would you go to see one and get a picture of one?
1: A UFO?
0: A spacecraft?
4: Yeah.
1: Well, here's what I would suggest. Fuji now has just made a certified pro 10-megapixel digital camera that can certifiably see into the infrared, which is invisible, the visible wavelengths from red to violet and ultraviolet. It is a certified pro UV IR camera. You can look on their website. I would suggest buying one of those, and before sunrise, especially in the wintertime, mm-hmm. when the sky is very cold, go around taking pictures, you know, around the ocean, you know, take a lot of photographs and see what comes up. But to say where they're occurring, there's a lot of work done into certain hot spots. I mean, Phoenix is definitely a hot spot right now.
4: Yeah.
1: So is Sonora. there's a lot of different areas that are hotspots for a while, and then all of a sudden they're not hotspots anymore.
0: No, that's a pretty good suggestion. You're saying this new camera capable of looking into the infrared is going to pick up a lot of this.
1: The infrared and the ultraviolet. The ultraviolet is invisible
0: and
1: to
0: UV.
1: Humans, too, and it's certified in those areas. Fuji's Pro UVIR camera. They're $2,000, 10 megapixels. So
0: very, very interesting.
1: Mm-hmm.
4: I know Canon has a version, the 20DA. I think it picks up, it's for astronomical photography, but the Canon I have the Canon 1D Mark IIN, which is the fastest digital camera on the market.
1: Mm-hmm.
4: And then I just bought a Canon 400mm 2.8.
1: Mm-hmm.
4: So it's super fast telephoto, and it's so clear. It's like I wish I've seen one before. If I could just get a camera and get one, like you said about the Canon H1, it would be the best. It would be the most.
1: I even did a test with a Canon XL1 in front of the Palo Verde nuclear power plant in Arizona near Phoenix before sunrise in the winter. I videotaped the power plant when it was in operation, and when I played back the video, I got an invisible gamma ray burst on the videotape, which pretty much blew a bright violet-colored flash across the digital plane of the video camera.
0: That is very, very interesting. So these newer cameras may actually up the number of pieces of evidence that fall into our hands shortly.
1: Well, yeah, if you look at ufoevidence.org on the Internet, there's a wealth of photographs where every time, and I see them on your website too, Art, where the photographer swears they did not see this at the time of photography, and there, mm-hmm. lo and behold, is a metallic. In fact, there was one photograph from Sedona that was mm-hmm. pyramid-shaped, clearly a pyramid when I zoomed in in Photoshop with angles and shading that showed up on a digital camera, and the person didn't see it at the time of photography. And when I thought, oh, my God, there's one of your triangles, but this is a three-dimensional pyramidal triangle, which would look perfect sitting on top of the Great Pyramid. So the digital camera alone is already picking up invisible UFOs, but the certified ones that are 10 megapixels, that's outrageous. Now, NASA's cameras that they use on the space shuttle, Joseph Newt III confirmed to me can see. He said into the near ultraviolet, but when he gave me the actual wavelengths and I converted it, it's like, no, it's not just seeing the near ultraviolet, it's seeing into the far ultraviolet as well.
0: That's very,
1: and there's
0: very
1: ultraviolet near, ultraviolet far, and ultraviolet extreme. So to be able to see into the near and the far is phenomenal.
0: No, that's very interesting, and it's something I had not yet considered, that we're moving into a realm of photography now that is literally almost out of this world and may begin to capture things that are literally out of this world. West of the Rockies, you're on the air with David Cerita. Hello.
5: Hi, Dave and Art.
0: Hi.
5: I was going to ask you, have you really got into the Phoenix lights that happened a few years ago where the UFOs went over Phoenix, Arizona? Actually, I think they started from where Art was, towards Area 51, and they went all the way towards Tucson, Arizona.
0: I think it was the other way around. Now, memory may not be serving me correctly, but the first reports, I believe, came from Phoenix. We were taking them on the air.
1: Yeah.
0: And then the latter reports came from the Las Vegas area.
1: Mm-hmm.
5: And I know they went all the way to Tucson. And
0: mm-hmm. That's right.
5: Luke Air Force Base, which is outside of Phoenix, threw out some F-16s to try to intercept this, and then all of a sudden they said it was just flares.
1: Well, yeah, I've studied the Phoenix Lights case, you know, thoroughly, and also Jeff Willis's footage is some of the best footage I've ever seen. There's also this college professor at Santa Monica College that I interviewed, Art, about the environment. He's saying that in 1968, which is the same year I saw the saucer in Berkeley, he saw a 100-foot-wide saucer hovering 10 feet above an alfalfa field with his girlfriend in Scottsdale, Arizona. 1968, Scottsdale. So UFO sightings go way back in the Phoenix area. But I asked him, I said, I mean, that's 1968. And he said, there's no way if that was in our arsenal of military that we would be hiding it. He didn't believe that it was ours, that we'd be hiding it all this time. And you think about a 100-foot saucer, which he saw from 100 yards away, that would be one of the closest sightings in history. And here's a guy with a PhD in psychology, and he's telling you this. You know, this is in my...
0: Okay, well, now,
5: and,
0: David, Tim asked you how
5: one
0: far...
5: One political question.
1: What's that?
5: Okay. instead of using our money on the war machine in Iraq, what would you think about socialized medicine?
1: Well, I mean, that's a different issue. I mean, of course, you know, but I don't have enough information myself to be able to even answer a question like that. I mean, I think you know, if you believe, it depends what you believe about the war in Iraq. There people are divided over that issue. If you believe it,
0: let's not even get into that. It's not your area of expertise.
1: It's not my
0: but
1: area,
0: what he did
1: no.
0: ask you was how far you got into investigation of the Phoenix
1: Lights. Oh, very, very deeply. I mean, I've spent time in Phoenix. I've seen the Phoenix Lights film several times. I've interviewed. I mean, I know Lynn Keitai, the producer of the film. I know other people in Phoenix who are seeing UFOs. Some of the footage out of Phoenix, I'm not that impressed with. There's a lot of hills in Phoenix, and so at nighttime you can get something that appears to be a light hovering above the flat general plain, and really it's just a light on a hillside. But there is a lot of UFO activity that's genuine that's occurring in the Phoenix area. It's a hot spot. It's an area that needs to be studied.
0: Do you have any idea why it's a hot spot?
1: I think that. They pick certain areas where, you know, here's why. I mean, go back to my sighting in Berkeley in 1968. Lawrence Berkeley National Lab is right there on the hill, looking right. I mean, clear view of these things. Lockheed Martin is right there, underneath the Phoenix Lights, right there. Why, you know, Roswell is close enough to, you know, Los Alamos, and also to where the Trinity site was.
0: But all of that indicates government involvement.
1: I know. Either that or their you know, scrutiny or you know, watching our government or progress in the nuclear field. It's hard to tell which one it is. I can't believe that Lockheed has a mile-wide triangular craft, but I can believe that extraterrestrials would be interested and have absolutely no fear of our greatest defense contractors.
0: Well, certainly is worth noting that the whole thing virtually began. Yes, you can look back and see pictures on rocks and all the rest of it, but the whole thing really began when we detonated the first atomic weapon.
1: Yeah, that was at Trinity Site. Yeah, that, I mean, then you have, well, you go, this is an amazing chronology to follow. You follow Ken Arnold's sighting in June 47. And he said he saw UFOs doing 1,800 miles an hour between Mount Adams and Mount Rainier. Then you have the United Airlines pilot in western Idaho and their crew, and they reported seeing the same Chevron-type UFOs just days later. Then in Portland, Oregon, this was all over the press, there were sightings again in July 4, Independence Day. And apparently one of the largest, widely known sightings in history was in Portland, Oregon, and it made all the major newspapers. Then you go to Edwards Air Force Base on July the 8th. There's sworn testimony from many military officers that 9 UFOs were hovering over Muroc Field, which is now Edwards Air Force Base, on the same week or within days of the Roswell incident, if not
0: all of that
1: day.
0: Is absolutely right. Hold on, David. We're at the top of the hour. I only hope that unlike Independence Day, the movie, when they finally show up, we're not all fried like so many ants. From Manila in the Philippines, I'm Art Bell. Hey, Merry Christmas, everybody. I really mean that. Merry Christmas, even if the following message doesn't seem all that merry. It's from Lori in San Diego, California, and it bears a little thought. It says simply, Art, why would the heads of government not give us the technology to save our planet? Mainly because it's too late. More than a few heads of state have recently resigned shortly after accepting the job they wanted, wanting to spend more time with their families. Why, Art, are they doing that? Lori, I don't know that is so, but if it is, I would have the very same question. My guest, David Sirita, is all yours this hour. Any questions you might have for him or thoughts coming up next.

0: Once again, David Sarita. David, before we plunge back into the lines, I want to give you a chance to plug what you've got. I know you've got a book, Evidence, the Case for NASA UFOs, right?
1: And Singularity, my newest book.
0: Which is available where?
1: If you go to lulu.com, lulu.com/David Sarita, S-E-R-E-D-A on Sarita with no periods. That's lulu.com/David Sarita. You can see both of my books there, Singularity and Evidence, the Case for NASA UFOs. And also that last thought, I wanted to finish that. The nine UFOs that were seen over Muroc Field, Edwards Air Force Base, in July 8, 1947, and no one really knows the date on Roswell. But if you go further back before, because there's another major event at Edwards Air Force Base, which involves Gordon Cooper, the astronaut. But in 1942, the Battle of 42, where we shot 1,400 rounds of munitions at, again, nine UFOs, were seen over Los Angeles. And there are these majestic documents that are apparently truly stating that Army Chiefs of Staff George C. Marshall stated that he received evidence that we had retrieved two crashed saucers from that bombardment upon the extraterrestrials, one off the coast of Long Beach and one off in the San Bernardino Mountains. Now, where would they have taken crash saucers to reverse engineer them? The most likely, the local place they would take them would be Muroc Field, which is now Edwards Air Force Base. So why? That was in 1942. So in 1947, there are nine UFOs hovering over the base. Perhaps they're there for a reason. They're not being fired upon, which is a very interesting point, because we fired on the UFOs in the Battle of 42. The nine UFOs over Muroc Field, we did not fire at them. And then it's alleged that, you know, the President of the United States actually visited the extraterrestrials there. But I won't go that far. Let's just stay with the idea that perhaps they retrieved saucers and they reverse engineering them. And in 1958, when Gordon Cooper, who is a U-2 test pilot, an astronaut who flew on Gemini, is stationed at Edwards Air Force Base, he is stating that his crew filmed a UFO saucer landing on the dry lake bed, putting out three tripod gear. He described it as double lenticular, which means double lens shape, shape. And it's not getting fired upon on a military base. And it takes off. And he develops the film. He analyzes the film and can clearly identify it as a flying saucer. He was familiar with these things because in Germany, post-World War II, he actually chased UFOs in his F-86 fighter jet.
0: All of that is true. I've heard it from him.
1: Well, here's what
0: I know it's true. Everything that happened over Los Angeles, all of that's true. It even happened over Washington, D.C.
1: Right. Now, here's what's interesting about Edwards Air Force Base is they're not encountering enemy fire. We're not firing on these things. So why? The question is, what did Cooper see? Did he see a reverse-engineered craft that was being tested at the base? And does that mean that we really do have this technology, referring to the last email you just got, and that the government is withholding it? I mean, if we've reverse-engineered an ET craft with zero-point energy and anti-gravity, then yes, we do have the technology to save the planet, and we are withholding it. And then you go from Cooper from 58 to my sighting at Berkeley in 1968, another decade later, near the Lawrence Berkeley National Lab. Once again, there were no military craft in the air. For a full 20 minutes, I watched this saucer with 50 people on the street pounding on the neighbors' doors. Everyone was looking at it. And then in 20 minutes, it went invisible right in front of our eyes.
0: All right. So, back to the phones. Wildcard line, Reggie in St. Pete, Florida.
2: Good morning, gentlemen. How are we?
0: We are well.
1: Very good, sir.
2: I want to pay my respects to the Godfather of Soul and say how ironic it is. Just a couple of nights ago, Art, I was thinking of you as the Godfather of Talk Radio. You really are. You're an icon, without a doubt.
0: Thank you.
2: I wanted to say that I think something else is going on that is very sinister with us. We have become so distracted by our talk of UFOs and all the things that are happening in our government. But when I look at so-called civilization and macrocosm, what I see is just a bunch of folk that are being herded off every day to their different destinations, and very few people remain conscious. So really, in truth, very few people know what's going on, and the question is whether or not it's actual consciousness that is being taken from people. And I think that's probably one of the things that's happening. Because when you look back in history, before we were called human beings, we were called sons and daughters of God. And that's what we really are. You know, we love to dig up old relics off the ground and think of what the world used to be. But human beings are the greatest relics. So there is a form of our consciousness that is actually being taken from us. And I just want to ask what the guest thinks about that.
1: Well, I think we're doing it to ourselves. I don't believe in the government conspiracy in the sense that every time we let one of our houses double or triple in price, we make ourselves, you know, slaves to this economy, and we have to drive more, and we can't spend as much time with our children or our families. Relationships suffer because of the economy. I remember in 1968, my stepfather, David Cooper, I was actually named David Cooper back then, he was worked at Thrifty's drugstore as a photo clerk when he was going to school to become a science teacher. He raised four boys in the Berkeley Hills in a big house, and my mother, you know, didn't have to work. Now, what guy working at Thrifty's drugstore as a photo clerk can even raise himself, let alone a whole family? You know, this is something that we have just agreed cooperatively to create. We made basic human necessities impossible to attain. I mean, people had children when they were in their 20s. My mom was only 20 years old when she had me. Nowadays, a girl who's 20 years old, she has to get an economy going before she can think about having children. So we did this to ourselves. We are killing the human spirit. But there's other ways that I believe we are being oppressed, and that's much more tragic. I mean, I used to see James Brown on Sunset Boulevard, and I speak of him because you just mentioned him. I used to see him there all the time. This year, I've had three great friends of mine. One of them almost died of pneumonia, of double pneumonia, very young guy. He actually edited Dan Aykroyd Unplugged on UFOs. Him and I were editing it together. And this year, he's only 30-something years old, got a double pneumonia and a right collapsed lung. Another friend of mine, Harry Paul, got double pneumonia. And another friend of mine also got pneumonia in Los Angeles. So some people are equating this possibly even to the chemtrails. I mean, granted, he was 73 years old. There are a lot of cases of this in Los Angeles right now, and I'm kind of curious about it.
0: There are. West of the Rockies, William, in Pendleton, Oregon. You're on with David Cerita.
3: Good morning, and Merry Christmas to everyone.
0: And to you as well.
3: I am one of the very first ones who's seen ships in 47 before the Roswell crash.
1: Wow.
3: And I have been in contact four different times in my life, and the first time was the day the towers went down in New York, 2001, and the last one on the 12th of last month.
0: Do you have any revelations for us on why they're here, what they're all about?
3: I have a lot of revelations on it. Those who see ships have an implant, which will be the ones that will be taken to the home world. When you look at Revelations, it said Yahshua will return, the one you call Jesus, and pick up the 144,000.
1: Mm-hmm. I'm familiar with everything you're saying, yeah.
0: Okay. So a lot of people, David, equate this. I mean, they put the whole so-called ET thing together with their religious belief.
1: Mm-hmm.
0: Are you one of those?
1: Well, no, not necessarily. I don't think that God, you know, needs a flying saucer, but I think that, you know, great entities or great beings of light may fly in things that look like flying saucers that are not even machines. They're like spiritual temples. And there may be some evidence of some of these things that are not even machines but have structure and architecture. But to have proof that those beings that are appearing to us right now are our religious masters. I mean, I for one am a Christian mystic. I'm very different than most Christians because I fully believe in other religions. I believe Buddha's enlightenment is real and authentic, and so is Krishna's. I'm not out to make war against other religions. But my beliefs in Christianity are my own, and I usually don't go public with them. But for me to have proof that, you know, Jesus Christ and the second coming is happening and we are in the end of days. We are in our own end of days right now. We are creating our own end. Whether Jesus is going to come or not, I don't think we should sit back and rely.
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0: 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And now, Art Bell.
1: Documentaries, there's always surprises. You have this plan, you have this general format, which was we were going to start with the end of life on Earth and looking for all the different theories on how we would get to another planet. One of the people I'm going to be interviewing is Robert Thurman, professor of Buddhism at Columbia College, on the ultimate question. If 6 billion souls no longer, if you believe in reincarnation, and there were early Christians, actually, that believed in reincarnation, the preterist Christians, and there are some cases for reincarnation in Christianity, but a lot of the other world religions believe in reincarnation. So if 6 billion souls are not evolved enough at the end of their life to enter the clear light or heaven realms, and they're forced to reincarnate, and they don't have a planet anymore, no more bodies to reincarnate in, where do they go? Well, that you'd think, well, they'll go find another planet. But if another planet, which is hard to find, has their own souls and they're doing a good job and they're taking care of their planet, would they want us? Would they allow us to come in and incarnate in bodies on their planet? So that's a really difficult question. In Buddhism, there's a phenomenon called hungry ghosts, which are souls that are very low on the priority list to get a new body because they were so irresponsible when they were alive, and nobody really wants them. So what happens is they crave, it's like the ultimate Got Milk commercial. You know, got a body, they want food, they want all the things that humans, experience, but they can't get a body. And that is...
2: lost souls.
1: That is like a lost soul. It's the most terrifying possibility for the souls on this planet,
2: All right. Eddie, I understand, is a young lady or whatever from Dallas, Texas. Is that right, Eddie?
3: That's correct.
2: Very unusual name. How'd you get Eddie as a female?
3: You have to ask my mom.
2: Well, I would have thought that would have been something you would have already done, but proceed.
3: Yeah, her name's Edna.
2: I see. Okay.
3: So I'm named after her. A quick thought. You interviewed, and I think it was your best interview I've ever heard, Mr. Sparks, I believe, that was an abductee that had like 90% memory of everything.
2: That was an absolutely astounding interview, yes.
3: And part of his interview, he said that three ships came down, those so many people that had three mass abductions, and they were all set in front of a screen, and they were shown what was happening to the Earth, and he was told what to do, how to fix it, which is go and fix, first of all, the rainforest because they're the lungs of the Earth.
2: Mm-hmm.
3: If they're to help us like that, then how are y'all coming to conclusions that they're out to get us and destroy us?
1: Well, I mean, they're
2: okay, go ahead, David.
1: Say to us that, I mean, the rainforest produce about one-third of the oxygen on the planet, and the kelp and the seaweed and the phytoplankton produce two-thirds of the oxygen. But we already know this. I mean, we don't need someone to say that they were abducted by aliens and the aliens said, you got to fix the rainforest. I mean, I planted 1.3 million trees over 22 years with my own hands and back, and I have nothing financially to show for it. But that, I mean, with all the tree planters working out there, if you have global warming, the western pine beetle, the advance of the western pine beetle is going to wipe out a lot of that forest anyway, and a great portion of it. And that means more, CO2s and more global warming. We don't, to say that someone's coming here to tell us that, yeah, you got to get it together down there, that doesn't mean as much as someone coming here and saying, here's the answer. It's you need to advance your technology, especially in the energy area. I mean, we've got great advances in stereo equipment and cars and computers and telecommunications, wonderful stuff, high-definition TVs. But the energy that's running everything has not – we have not undergone a major transformation in that area. That's all we need to fix. If we fix the energy and the pollution to our oceans, and we save the oxygen-producing environments, we'll make

0: Those are the two big things we need to work on. But we don't need, you know, for someone to make an announcement that extraterrestrials are coming here like in the movie The Abyss. It's just like the movie The Abyss you're talking about. And to tell us what's so obvious to us, that to me is not a very compelling story.
1: Mm-hmm.
0: Because they're not saying anything we don't already know. It's like you fly all the way here in a spaceship, and this huge spaceship comes and abducts this guy up, and that's all they have to say. That's not enough. They should know way more than that.
1: All right, David. Let's go to the first-time caller line. I don't have a name or a place, but doesn't matter. You're on the air with David Cerita.
2: Great. This is Johnny from Dallas.
1: Hi, Jeff.
2: David, I saw you a few years ago when you were touring with your evidence videos,
0: mm-hmm.
2: and two brief questions. You are leaving the next day. This is a day after the Columbia shuttle was
0: right
2: blown up, and you were going to Houston to talk to a friend who possibly had photographs involving scalar technology and that shuttle being exploded. And did you end up seeing those photographs after all? And also, did any progress ever come in your conclusions to the water balls theory from the evidence videos?
0: I lectured in Dallas, but all I know about the photograph with the purple corkscrewing wave that struck the shuttle was that there was an article in the San Francisco Chronicle that an amateur astronomer took a photograph that shows this, clearly in the description, shows a corkscrewing wave striking the shuttle. No one was allowed to see the photograph. It was sent to Houston, according to the Chronicle. But I never saw that photograph on the Internet, and there was some talk about it being posted, but I don't know anybody who has actually seen it. But because of the San Francisco Chronicle, the accuracy, and my faith in them, there's no doubt the photo exists. And whether that is some sort of plasma weapon that went awry and struck the shuttle, whether it was a plasma weapon from an ET craft, or whether it was some sort of static electricity that struck the craft, there's no doubt the photo existed. So I never got a conclusion on that, no.
2: Are you gentlemen seeing more influence of scalar technology in weaponry or just in general anywhere?
0: There's no doubt we have it. There's no doubt we have it. I mean, when you look at the velocity on munitions going back from World War II, I did a study on how fast our bullets were. Bullets, you know, back in World War II, traveled at about 1,500 miles an hour top, some at 1,000 miles an hour. The craft that Ken Arnold saw were doing 1,800 miles an hour, which I don't even believe was anywhere near their top speed. So bullets probably couldn't hit anything back then. But then you get into laser-guided missiles. Some of our missiles can do, especially our nuclear missiles, or ICBMs, you know, the Trident, these things can do 18,000 miles an hour. And that's fast enough to hit something that's hovering and, you know, moving, you know, even 1,000 miles an hour. But when you get into trying to shoot things down that are very, very fast moving, I don't think we have anything other than that could strike these things down other than plasma weapons. And that would mean that if we believe there is a threat from extraterrestrials, that we would have to be developing them.
1: All right. David, hold it right there. And I believe across most of America, it's now Christmas, save perhaps Alaska and the Hawaiian Islands. I'm Art Bell. James Brown, go in peace, my friend. We'll be back. Here I am indeed. Merry Christmas, everybody. Listen, there's a lot of people. I'm just the voice. You know, that's all I am, the voice on the other end of this microphone. But to get this program to you year in and year out, there are multitudes of people that make it happen. And I want to thank all of them. There are producers, there are board operators, there are technicians, there are, I'm sure you've heard this from many programs, but it's it's absolutely true. There's a gigantic crew out there of people that make all of this happen. And so I want to thank them, wish them all Merry Christmas. Don't forget, we're doing predictions coming up next week for the year 2007. I want them carefully considered and carefully presented. We'll also be reviewing the predictions and the hit rate for 2006. It's an annual event, so look forward to it next week. Right now I've got online David Cerita, who has been, for the better part of his whole life, investigating ufology, investigating many of the cases that he's been talking to you about tonight, things that have appeared in our skies, have been shot at. There's simply no question about it. There is something going on. What that is, well, I guess that's why this program is here. More in a moment.

0: Once again, David Sirita. David, welcome back. Is there anything thus far, before we take any more calls, is there anything during the course of the show that we should have touched on and did not?
1: Well, there's one thing new I have up on my website at davidsirita.blogspot.com, and because of the overwhelming response I've gotten over the years on evidence the case for NASA UFOs, one of the answers I got back from Joseph Newt III at NASA was that there is a possibility that if I got enough signatures or enough demand from the American public to put me on a space shuttle to do tests with video cameras and invisible sensors to see if there really are UFOs flying by the shuttle or are these pieces of debris, he said if enough people signed a petition or demanded it, maybe, he said, you could petition your way on the space shuttle. So I put up a little petition on my website there, and there's an email at NASA where people can mail the letter to if they agree to it. And I don't really necessarily believe I'll end up on the space shuttle. But
0: I would bet against it. I mean, David, if they're hiding this, if they're hiding this, then they're not likely, no matter how many signed, to put you up there.
1: But if they get enough emails, it'll make a statement. I think it'll send a clear message to them.
0: That may be.
1: That may be.
0: All right, let's go to Wildcard Line 4, all the way to Utah and April.
2: Good morning and Merry Christmas.
0: Good morning.
1: Merry Christmas.
2: David, I saw a mothership. And I know you were talking about them being about 10 miles wide. It was. And we're talking about how our Earth is being destroyed. This ship actually flew over early in the morning and stole the water out of the mountains.
1: Wow.
0: Stole the water out of the mountains?
2: Yes. You know how when you can see water evaporate?
1: Yeah.
2: And it kind of looks like a mirage. This ship, it had to be at least 10 miles across.
1: Where did you see this and when?
2: It was in approximately March of 1997, and it flew over St. George, Utah.
1: Wow.
2: It was really early in the morning, and it went from being blue skies to there were these silver globe-like objects that started flying across the sky and building a contrail smoke screen, and they came from three directions, and so I started watching really closely to see what was going on. The sun hadn't come up yet, and I got my binoculars out to make sure I was really seeing what I was seeing, and then after there was enough of a smoke screen built, you could hear a metallic hum. There was obviously something electric going on, so I'm standing out in the street with my binoculars. And I can hear this hum, and then you could see the water all of a sudden. There was evaporation taking place on a huge scale coming out of all of the red sandstone in St. George.
0: Amazing. That's amazing.
2: It was
0: unbelievable. Because water is required for fuel. We all know that. If we want to go anywhere, we're going to have to find water on the moon, we're going to have to find water on Mars, or we're not going anywhere.
1: Or to sustain organic life. I mean...
0: Mm-hmm.
2: Yes, well, they stole it from us, and a couple of days after that, I heard that there was supposedly some ship like what I saw that had been seen in Wyoming, and they had to evacuate the town because there was a supposed chemical spill at one of the Air Force bases there. And I was just wondering, what's your take on
1: this? Did you see the mothership? I mean, what did the mothership look like? Did you see it, or was it...
2: Yes, I could see it. It was... It appeared to be round. I could not see from one end to the other. I could only see the part that was directly above me. And it had geometrical shapes on the bottom of it. I couldn't see like one direct port or anything, but it looked like almost like there were buildings coming down off of the bottom.
1: 10 miles long? 10 miles wide?
2: It was circular. And it was probably at least 10 miles because they flew it over before the sun came up. Because had the sun been up, it would have cast such a monstrous shadow that everybody would have known what was going on. But it flew over right before the sun came up. And then right after it took the water out of the mountains, it flew away and then the sun came up. And it was just gone. I mean, it headed in the direction of Las Vegas. And... I mean, it was absolutely unbelievable to me.
1: Oh, my God.
0: All right, April. I appreciate it. I've heard so many like that. And that one was interesting. The water angle was particularly interesting.
1: I've heard that before about water, and I've heard other stories from people about motherships, people seeing them. But I'm always amazed that something that size would not be, you know, spotted by the military, and there would be jets all over the place. I mean, but
0: unless
1: I believe
0: unless they know about it. Let's go not just a little, but a lot west of the Rockies, all the way to the Hawaiian Islands. Justin, you're on the air with David.
3: Yes, David, and George, Merry Christmas, and I'd just like to give thanks to the Most High for the opportunity. And I might say that I checked into the program just when you were mentioning global warming and reforestation and the effect of destroying the rainforest. And that piqued my interest, and I dialed my phone immediately, but then I realized what the program is really about. And so while I was waiting, I realized that I have one thing that I could tell you that you might find of interest about, I guess so-called UFOs. Well, UFOs. I was staying out at a beach here right near a very substantial but primarily unknown military base. And my friend went out on the dune that overlooked the water to relieve himself. And he disappeared for about an hour and a half. And I thought, geez, where'd my friend go? My wife and I were actually there. And he came back a while later, and he was just out of breath and kind of like shooken. And I said, what's going on? And he told me that he had gone out on the dune. And he heard when he got out there to relieve himself, it's very, very quiet there. It's like a desert there. So there's not even any animals at night or sound, just the surf. And he heard, in what he identified at that point, the four corners of the sky, he heard helicopters. And then there was another helicopter right over the point that's over the military base there. Mm-hmm. And then he noticed above the military base, suddenly, a small orange ball, or what was small in his eye. He couldn't really tell how far away it was. And the ball started to kind of get brighter and brighter and brighter, and then it started to move around a little in a small shape, kind of. And as it moved, around it appeared one bright red, or rather orange-yellow triangle, right? And so then, and mind you, the helicopters are in the four corners of the sky, and there's one near to this object now. And now, as the triangle appeared, the ball started to intensify its motion, and all of a sudden he said, it would shoot through the sky so fast he couldn't see it. He would just see a little blur when it started to move, and then he would see in the periphery of his vision another little blur, and boom, all of a sudden it would be fixed there. And so he became very astonished and sat down. And my friend is a lifelong yogi and a spiritual worker and studier, and has had mystifying experiences his whole life. And he sat down and just kind of let all this dawn on him. And as it dawned on him, he described to me that a profound kind of realizational force descent and then ascend through his body. And just as it ascended through his body and he kind of cognized everything and put it all together, all of a sudden the helicopter that was hanging out over the point seemed to start to approach him. It was several miles away at that point, but he said all of a sudden it reared up and started to move and seemed to be coming towards him. Now, all the time on this beach, at least since 2001 now, and priorly in some circumstances, they would have beach patrolmen in military jeeps kind of cruising along the shore, cruising along the bottom of the dunes. The shore is a couple hundred yards from the bottom of the dunes. And lo and behold, just as the helicopter turns to him, or seems to turn to him, the lights turn to him, it fires up and starts moving. And just as that happens, all of a sudden, all of the guys in the jeeps around fire up their lights, and they're starting to scan the beach and search around. And before he knows it, it really seems like they're fixing on him, and he's diving back into the bushes and running through the back of the dunes and hiding out. And
1: my God.
3: Becoming terrified that he's going to lead them to our camp or something like this, because we're just sitting out there meditating. And at this time, we would sit out there a lot. And occasionally, there would be missile tests that they would shoot off day and night. It's kind of astonishing. When we made our first camp out there, actually, we had a whole bunch of young rainbow kids with us, and we were just out there to do our spiritual practice, and we carved a camp into some bushes, and lo and behold, we found booster rocket cartridges stuck point down in the sand, which I thought was kind of terrifying.
1: Which island are you on again when this happened?
3: This is on Kauai. This is Anyway, these cartridges were very old, and there was nothing fresh or new that looked like that at the time. So anyway, my friend comes back to the camp, and he tells me this whole story, and I say to my wife, "Well, God, we got to go check it out, right?" So my friend's like, "Boy, I don't know if you want to do that." So we ran out there, and by the time we got out there, there were still the helicopters in the sky, and the fifth one was kind of cruising all around wildly, but there was no more glowing object and no more fancy stuff going on in the sky.
0: Justin, we're going to have to hold it there. We're so short on time. But, you know, so many of these stories, David, seem to imply military involvement.
1: I've spent time in the Hawaiian Islands, and I've seen the same orbs. I mean, everybody in Maui sees these little balls of light zipping around, and I've seen them myself. I mean, at nighttime, they appear as balls of light or orbs, and they defy the characteristics of conventional propulsion. And a lot of people see them there, so they're definitely there. I mean, I fully believe this caller's story.
0: Okay. East of the Rockies, Chris in Houston, Texas. You're on with David.
4: Merry Christmas, Art and David, and it's a pleasure to be on. This is a really fascinating show, all the physics and the phoenix and all that stuff, but I want to get back to what I called about, which is looking at the big picture a little bit and talking about the motivation of the extraterrestrials. David, you said it used a couple of phrases in different contexts. One was kill the planet, and then later you mentioned something about organic life requires water. And I think those two things sort of are a framework that you can sort of look at a different model of motivation for why they're here, not so much centered on us and not so much centered on the planet as an abstraction, but on the other billions of individuals that live on this planet, namely the non-human species that are here. We are the only species that are capable and are about to soon, if something doesn't happen, to create a planet kill. Mm-hmm. And that doesn't mean just us. It means the planet. No other species is anywhere close to being able to do that. And I think that the extraterrestrials are not going to allow that to happen.
1: Yeah.
4: There are several ways that cannot happen. It can happen because we stop it, or it can happen because we are killed off, just this species. It could be allowed to happen. But one of the ways, and I think we're getting close to a window where it's going to be the human species or the planet. And I think that's the same thing that happened to the dinosaurs, and I think the same thing could happen to us. That doesn't mean, obviously, the dinosaurs live on as birds, but, you know, if something doesn't happen about this, the air, if we poison the air so that any oxygen-breathing creature cannot breathe it, if we poison the water so that nothing can live in it, then everything dies. And we will be sacrificed. This one species will be sacrificed to keep that from happening.
1: Yeah, I mean, that's the most terrifying principle, that something could happen much sooner. The planet, our extraterrestrials, hearing the call of the planet, they may choose to do a mass extinction on us so they can save the planet. And that could, if this professor is right and there's only a 5 to 10 year window, then, oh, my God, if that's true, then we could see something like a massive virus dropped on humanity overnight. I don't know. But there's nothing more terrifying than what that proposes.
0: Let's go to the first-time caller line. Richard, in Las Vegas, my stomping grounds. How you doing?
5: I'm very well. Merry Christmas to both of you. I know we're short on time, so a real quick one for David. I was emboldened to go off of the ET subject in that you, David, on the 3 or 4 calls ago, were mentioning energy as being the key to, shall we say,
0: energy is key to everything. Yeah.
5: Right. Fine. 10 years ago, in round numbers, David, you wrote an article for a now defunct Perceptions magazine. You may recall about Bogdan Magdic and cold fusion. I was very fortunate to be able to edit that article for you and was in touch with you at that time.
1: Oh, wow.
5: Thank you, but the oh wow is on my side to be honored to just tune in right now and hear your call and to ask, therefore, for an update. What's going on about cold fusion, and is there any breakthrough or likelihood of one soon? Because As I was,
0: I second that. I want to know myself, caller. Thank you very much. What is the latest update on cold fusion? Last I heard, it went to Europe, and they're working on it. What's going on?
1: Well,
0: David,
1: the caller is actually calling about helium-3 fusion. It's not cold fusion. It's helium-3 is far more energetic than deuterium. Deuterium cold fusion. It produces 18 million electron volt energy charges per fusion, whereas cold fusion is producing 3.67 MeV.
0: Nevertheless, do you have any update on cold
1: fusion?
0: Well,
1: the tragedy is, as much interest is, as there was in helium-3 fusion with 10 Nobel Prize-winning signatures on it, we were turned down by the Clinton-Gore administration. I spoke in Congress in 1993. Gore turned us down for funding. We could not get funding anywhere. And those physicists, that whole team of physicists, basically disbanded, and they went on to bomb detection and landmine detection. So now, cold fusion, there is some funding going into it, and there seems to be some progress, but it's nowhere near the contender that helium-3 fusion is. And I did write an article on that for Perceptions magazine, and I should repost it on my website very soon because I have it in a PDF format. I actually sent it to James Woolsey, the head of the CIA, and I asked Woolsey in person, do you know about helium-3 fusion? And he didn't know. You know, he didn't know anything about it. But the fact that Gore turned that down himself, I mean, that really shocked me. We were looking for $10 million. We had already spent $26 million in funding to build four prototypes that were very successful. There was a lot of progress in that area. But today, the University of Wisconsin at Madison, Harold Kolsinski, I believe, he's one of the main proponents for helium-3 fusion going back to the moon for that very reason. But there's no money going into this. I mean, it's really tragic.
0: All right. Well, David, listen, we are utterly out of time. Real quick plug for anything you want.
1: Well, my websites are davidsarita.blogspot.com, and my books, Singularity, my newest book, which I urge you all to read, is at lulu.com/davidsarita. Sarita is S-E-R-E-D-A. And Merry Christmas to you, Art, and the whole world out there, and thank you for having me on.
0: David, you take care, my friend. Yeah. And for all the rest of you, a merry, merry Christmas. I understand that a lot of our affiliates this night will properly be playing Christmas music, and some of you were deprived and didn't get an opportunity to hear this program, remembering, of course, that you can get it online, and I suspect an awful lot of people are going to be doing that. I want to once again thank all of you out there who have anything at all to do with getting this show to the public. Remember, we come from one side of the world to the other side of the world with a long-form talk radio program that has never been done before. Clear Channel, thank you. And to all of you in the audience, it's predictions ahead for me. From Manila in the Philippines, good night all.
6: 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And now, let's open Art's vault for a classic bumper hit.

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1: From the Southeast Asian capital city of the Philippines, Manila, I bid you all good morning, good afternoon, good evening, wherever you may be in the world. We've got you covered. This is Coast to Coast AM. It is my honor and privilege to be here on this last Sunday of the month there in the U.S., filling in for I have no idea who it would normally be, but I'm just thankful to be here, honored to be in your presence. Let's see. All the ABs are just fine. In fact, there are some new photographs up on the website, courtesy of this evening's webmaster. Actually, four new photographs. The first photograph you will see is that of Aaron and myself on the island of Guam. Yes, we went to Guam about 2 weeks ago. We went to Guam and stepped on American soil and had a kind of a little vacation when swimming. As you can see in the photograph, we're right on the beach, a beautiful, beautiful white sand beach. And it was absolutely gorgeous, and we had a great time. Guam is only about 1,500 miles east of Manila here in the Philippines, so it was an easy little hop. And as they advertise in Guam, half a day. That's hello in Guamese. Guamese is probably wrong. I'm sure that's not correct. But half day is correct. And it was kind of a kick. It really was, just seeing yet another place. It is America, but it's not America, in a sense. And I also got to do an interview at K57. That was the affiliate that did carry the show for a time, and hopefully will again, up until about 6 months ago when some network changes were made. Then there's a picture of Asia, little ballerina Asia, that's up there. And she's now, what, 2 years and 3 months? So she's growing. My God, she's growing fast. But anyway, that's her little ballerina outfit. Couldn't resist. And then another photograph. That's Dolly, one of our three cats. And Dolly, of course, is a native Filipina cat. And she's actually been to the U.S. and back to the Philippines. So she's done the equivalent of flying around the world. And Aaron caught Dolly mid-air. Now, that's hard to do with a cat. You just got to get lucky when you take a picture. And boy, did she get lucky. Now, that's a mid-air shot of Dolly. And then the other shot is here in my little studio. You will see Dolly. It's hard to keep track of the switches, the buttons, and everything else, because as you can clearly see when you look at the photograph, Dolly, being a Filipina, likes warm stuff. And so Dolly comes into the studio, and she curls up on my microphone equalizer and my control set up here, and pushes buttons, changes knobs, does all kinds of things, and you can clearly see why in that photograph. So there are four new photographs up there for you to see this evening. Now, after how many years, I have received permission from the administration of the building in which I live, the condominium building, to put an antenna on the roof. And so I've ordered the antenna through Bob Crane. Thank you, Bob. And it is on the way, currently being held, I think, by the National Telecommunications Commission, probably examining it, wondering what the heck it's for. But soon I'm going to be able to put up an amateur radio antenna, vertical antenna, as a matter of fact, and I have high hopes of talking to the United States. But the other big news that I want to report before I even get into the news is from Amateur Radio Newsline. This is scary stuff. As I'm sure you've been told by a lot of talk hosts, the sunspots are disappearing. We have sunspots in an 11-year cycle. Let me read you what's written. This is scary stuff in Amateur Radio Newsline. Are sunspots disappearing for good? Two solar researchers, well-respected, say indeed it is the case. Most ham users know there is a direct correlation between sunspots and high-frequency propagation conditions. In general, the more sunspots there are, the more DX, that means distant stations, you're going to be able to work. This usually happens in 11-year cycles, with the last solar maximum having taken place in the year 2000. Now, the current cycle, which is cycle 24, should peak in roughly next year, 2010. Only one problem. There have been few sunspots this year and very little easy-to-work DX, meaning distant stations again. And now there may be an answer as to why. Spaceweather.com is reporting that astronomers Bill Livingston and Matt Penn of the National Solar Observatory in Tucson, Arizona, have found that sunspot magnetic fields are definitely waning. Not only that, they say that sunspots could completely disappear within decades. What the? Livingston and Penn have been measuring solar magnetism since 1992. Their technique is based on a complex system called the Zeeman splitting of infrared spectral lines emitted by ion atoms in the vicinity of sunspots. Got that? They reached their conclusion by extrapolating their already collected data into the future. So in other words, they're saying it may be the end of sunspots forever. Now, that certainly would have an impact on amateur radio. It would have an impact on communications of many sorts across the globe. And eventually, I suppose, if they completely disappeared, it would simply mean that HF activity, high-frequency activity as we understand it, is toast forever. Forever. Now, I could understand a solar minimum and a very meek, weak, pathetic solar cycle, but to be gone forever, my God. So I was kind of sad to read that. I hope that's not true, but they're well-respected and they know what they're talking about, I guess. All right, a little bit of news. California wildfires again this year, as usual. Wildfires threatening 12,000 suburban homes have rained ash on cars as far away as downtown L.A. on Sunday, spreading in all directions. Hot, dry conditions as usual. The governor, Schwarzenegger, urging those in the fire's path to get the heck out. An eighth person now has died in an attack on a Georgia mobile home. Glynn County Police Chief Matt Doering identified the victim as 19-year-old Michael Toller. He was one of the two people critically injured in the attacks in Brunswick along the Georgia coast, a ninth hospitalized. Japan's in trouble. You thought our economy was in trouble. Japan's in real trouble, so much trouble economically, that it looks as though the opposition party is going to win and rip the election away from those who have held power. Usually does happen when the pocketbooks hurt. The U.S. military packing up to leave Iraq, what has been deemed the largest movement of manpower and equipment in modern military history. Shipping out more than 1.5 million pieces of equipment from tanks to antennas. Gosh, guys, if you don't want those anymore, I have a home for them, along with a force the size of a small city. Big hurricane probably going to hit Mexico's coast, Pacific coast, Sunday. That would be a Category 4. Look out. The president of Colombia has the swine flu, and officials are contacting other South American governments whose leaders attended a summit last week with the Colombian leader. He's 57 years old. He began feeling symptoms on Friday, same day as the meeting of South American presidents. So who knows, nearly, well, not all, but many of them could also have H1N1. Space Shuttle Discovery pulled right up and docked at the International Space Station Sunday night, delivering a full load of gear and science experiments. The link-up occurred as the spacecraft zoomed in more than 200 miles above the Atlantic and ended around the world chase of nearly 2 days. First thing the shuttle has to do when they get out there is check for damage. That's when you know you've got an aging spacecraft. When the first thing they have to do in orbit is look for how many tiles flipped off. All right, we've got some other news that I want to get to, and we will do that in a moment. I have no idea how to comment on the following article. It says, more Brits believe in ghosts and aliens than in God. My goodness. You know, on the other hand, I thought I had seen everything. And I thought I had seen that the U.S. really believed up in the high 90s or something percent. And maybe it's just the British. But the nation's beliefs are changing. The British, that is, according to new research. 58% of Brits stating they believe in aliens and ghosts, as compared to 54% who confirmed their belief in a god. Shaking off the skeptical stereotype that haunts the nation, it emerged that 51% of Brits classed themselves as believers in a study which assessed the UK's views on the paranormal. Now, this was done for the X-Files. So I suppose you could think it might be tainted, but it was a nationwide survey. And again, 58% of British say they believe in aliens and ghosts, and only 54% believe in God. Now, that blows my mind. And I've always thought, doesn't one suggest the other? If you believe in ghosts, then you already believe in some sort of existence after death. How could you not believe in God? I rolled this around in my mind for a long time, and you should too. More people believing in ghosts, goblins, and aliens than in God. In England. Just how does that happen? Here's kind of a breakdown. 51% of Brits class themselves as believers.